0: that the US and Iran will be able to reach agreement on ending the war. Mr. Trump has rejected the latest peace proposal from Iran, saying Tehran was asking for things he couldn't agree to. Iran hasn't publicly revealed what was in its new proposal sent to Pakistani mediators, and Mr. Trump wouldn't elaborate on what aspects he was unhappy with. But he's told reporters he's been briefed by US Central Command on a range of military options and says they boil down to two stark possibilities.
1: How would it look different?
2: Well, there are options. I mean, do we want to go and just blast the hell out of them and finish him forever, or do we want to try and make a deal? I mean, those are the options.
1: Do you want to go blast the hell out of him?
2: I'd prefer not. On a human basis, I prefer not, but that's the option.
0: A public memorial has been set up in Alice Springs for five-year-old Kumanjayi little baby after her alleged murder, as members of the local Indigenous community conduct sorry business following the discovery of her body on Thursday. Grace Utter has more from Alice Springs.
3: Now, that can look very different for different Aboriginal communities in Alice Springs, but quite likely we'll see some smoking ceremonies or some leaves being brushed in areas where Kumanjayi little baby used to reside. People come together at this time and really share in that mourning. And then outside of the Aboriginal community and sort of more broadly in Alice Springs, there's a memorial that's outside of Old Timers Camp. Now there's been flowers already placed there, and we're expecting that, you know, as the weekend goes on and people continue to reflect on this really difficult week, that more people will be going there to pay their respects and offer their condolences.
0: 47-year-old Jefferson Lewis is expected to be charged in connection with her abduction and murder in the coming days. Two young men and a teenager have been arrested following an arson attack at a Melbourne restaurant this morning. As Yvette Grave reports, police are investigating whether it's linked to the recent spate of firebombings targeting hospitality venues across Melbourne.
4: Police say an accelerant was poured into the Elmina restaurant in Docklands before it was set alight about 3:30 this morning. The offenders allegedly tried to get into a stolen vehicle, but they ran off, with police finding two males hiding under the Balti Bridge and a third in another vehicle which had jerry cans inside. Two men, aged 19 and 22, and a 16-year-old boy are currently being interviewed. The fire caused minor damage to the venue. It follows a firebombing at the George Hotel in South Melbourne earlier this morning, which caused minimal damage. No arrests have been made in relation to that fire.
0: A motel fire in Sydney's inner west prompted a large-scale evacuation overnight and has left several people in hospital. Digby Worthmuller reports.
5: The blaze tore through the second-floor room of a motel unit on the Hume Highway in Strathfield South at around 10 o'clock last night. Fire crews worked quickly to extinguish the blaze in under half an hour. Two children and three adults were taken to hospital in a stable condition for smoke inhalation. Around 100 people were evacuated, including one family who were rescued by firefighters from their room with a ladder. A man who suffered serious burns was rushed to Royal North Shore Hospital in a serious but stable condition. Police are now investigating what led to the fire, which is believed to have been accidental.
0: Hundreds of May Day protests have taken place around the world, with workers calling for higher wages and better conditions. In Turkey, police fired tear gas and arrested hundreds of demonstrators in Istanbul. Lawyers say up to 500 people were detained. The protesters had hoped to march to Taksim Square, a popular site for demonstrations, despite protests being banned there since 2013. A new statue bearing the signature of the anonymous British street artist Banksy has appeared in central London. Europe correspondent Catherine Diss reports.
6: In true Banksy style, under the cover of darkness, the street artist has erected his latest political statement. But this one's a bit bigger and more challenging to erect than his usual works. The location's also important. On Waterloo Place, an area of London which celebrates Britain's imperialism and military dominance of the 1800s. The statue of a man in a suit walking off a precipice, blinded by a flag, is thought to symbolise blind patriotism, perhaps a response to rising nationalism across the world and here in the UK.
0: Briefly, round 8 of AFL action continues this afternoon, starting with Essendon hosting Brisbane at Docklands. St Kilda will look to build on last week's win when they play Carlton, and the Eagles host Richmond at Perth Stadium. ABC News.
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8: And we're going to take you live now to the Federal Energy Minister giving an update on Australia's fuel supply.
9: I can also tell you that we have 4 billion litres of fuel locked in and contracted to

0: be delivered to Australia over the next 4 weeks. That consists of 2 billion litres of diesel, 577 million litres of petrol, 516 million litres of jet fuel, and 813 million litres of crude oil. So all these are the part of the weekly update that I give the public to give greater clarity and transparency and confidence about how much fuel we have in Australia and how much fuel is coming in. Of course, during the week, we announced more Export Finance Australia supported cargo deliveries. We now have 450 million litres of diesel and 100 million litres of jet fuel, over and above the normal supply, locked in, supported by the Albanese government, procured, to give that extra buffer, because we still do live in a time of international uncertainty with supply chain threats right across the globe, and we want to ensure that Australians have the best possible chance to access the fuel that's available on the international market. And of course, we'll have more announcements to make about EFA cargoes in addition to the announcements the Prime Minister made yesterday. Happy to take questions. Might go to the journalist here first and then on to the phone.
1: When can we expect them into Australia and whereabouts are they actually coming from?
0: Well, the 56 ships are on their way to Australia as we speak. They will land across the normal range of ports from North Queensland, through Sydney, Kwinana in Western Australia. So they'll just be delivered to the normal ports. Some are imminent, some arrivals expected in coming days, maybe as soon as tonight, but others will come over the next 2 to 3 weeks. Questions on the phone?
2: Boris from the ABC. The ABC has spoken to an owner-operator truck driver this morning. She says an emergency relief package would have been better than interest-free loans. Is the government looking at any further help for businesses struggling with the cost of fuel?
0: Well, of course, we've always recognised that this international crisis is going to put huge pressure on fuel prices and pressure on businesses and households. That's why we acted to take the road user charge, the heavy vehicle road user charge, down to zero, and to cut the excise in half, and to work with the states to cut the GST. That was the most important thing we could do. We've also made clear that we will always consider what further actions are necessary to provide businesses with support through this very difficult period where fuel prices have gone up right around the world, and of course we'll continue to do that.
2: And do you know if any interest-free loans have been approved yet through that National Reconstruction Fund?
0: Yeah, certainly the grants are open for people to apply for. That is, and we would encourage businesses to engage in that process and to apply for those grants. I'll leave other ministers to comment on how many grants have been issued.
3: Home Minister Tim Lester from 7 News. First, your comments today come on the day that Donald Trump appears to have acknowledged that there's no agreement in sight with the Iranians. Can I get your comment on how you feel about that and how worried we should be about the medium and longer term, given the fact now for quite a while there's been no real sign of movement on negotiating an end to the basic problem here?
0: So, Tim, we've been calling for this situation in the Straits of Hormuz to be resolved for weeks. We've called for action to be taken to lift the restraints on the Straits of Hormuz and see free trade flow. Obviously, we've also called for an end to the conflict in the Middle East so that the Middle East can return to more normal arrangements and the world can return to a more normal economy. That would be a good thing. With the Prime Minister, the Foreign Minister, all of us have engaged in those calls. Obviously, we recognise the complexity of the situation, but it would be good if this situation is resolved for the world. Because as soon as it's resolved, the world economy can get back to more normal levels. It won't happen overnight. Even if the Straits of Hormuz open tonight, there would still be impacts on supply chains, not just for fuel, but for other things as well. That's why we're taking all the steps we're taking, as well as calling for the situation to be resolved, to actually give Australia the best access to the cargoes that are under pressure, whether it be fuel or fertiliser or other things. We've passed that legislation through the Parliament. We're implementing that through the announcements we're making and giving Australians the best possible chance. Australia's very well placed, given all the steps the government and industry working together have taken over the last 6 weeks or so. We are now in a position where we can say we are very well placed to weather this storm, but it would be better if the storm ended.

0: Any other questions?
1: Sorry, Minister, from me. One more from me, if
0: yep,
1: I can.
0: Of course.
1: Critics say that this crisis particularly, but also the COVID pandemic and climate more generally, are showing up Australia's weakness as a democracy with a three-year political terms and a short-term view of what's going on, are showing up the weaknesses of governments about making good long-term decisions to properly protect us against risks. What's your thought on that claim?
0: When I say that, Tim, I'll probably answer the question in two parts. Firstly, our government has certainly taken long-term decisions, whether it be about energy and bringing our energy and fuel supplies home to Australia, keeping our minimum obligation here in Australia, and getting rid of Angus Taylor's rules that will be held in Texas. We've taken steps to ensure the long-term energy resilience. If you look at just the latest figures showing that our energy reliability has improved, renewable energy is way up, and that has improved the reliability of our grid and seen wholesale prices fall dramatically. That's a good thing, and we'll continue with that transition. And across the board, we've taken steps to, you know, really help Australians, whether it be the cheaper medicines, opening urgent care clinics. All these are important reforms to help Australians through difficult times. Now, I would prefer four-year terms over three-year terms. That should be no secret. I think that many Australians would prefer that. But I don't think you can say that it has stopped Australian governments, particularly the Albanese government, making those sorts of long-term decisions which are necessary in the national interest.
2: And that is the Federal Energy Minister, Chris Bowen, giving an update today. As we've been hearing, fuel prices are surging as a result of the Iran war, and the costs faced by those in the trucking industry have also skyrocketed. For some operators, the pressure is becoming unsustainable as they struggle to stay afloat. And with so many goods transported by the trucks, the rising prices will inevitably flow through to households across the country. Shana Chapman is a truck driver and the owner of Runnymede Trucking Company. The Energy Minister, Chris Bowen, was asked a question in relation to her problems. She says the impact of rising fuel prices has been extreme for her and the industry.
3: I would say worse than COVID. So this current month now, I just got my fuel bill this morning. It came in at $92,000, sorry. February's bill was $40,000. So the impact that it's having is just... it's unbelievable, and people just don't understand until they're actually going through it.
4: Shana, we can see the intense stress that this is causing you, unsurprisingly. Don't worry about tears. We welcome tears. But you can see how much of an impact it's had, and you're just describing how much your costs have jumped. There's the high cost of fuel, but there's also the availability of it as well. How have you been finding the availability of the fuel as well?
3: Availability hasn't been too bad for us. We travel in between cities, so it hasn't been too bad. In the earlier stages, there was a couple of local service stations that had run out of fuel a couple of times, but that hasn't been a big impact on my business.
4: Mm. When you talk about those price rises, how's that changed your operations and changed the way that you're conducting your business in order to kind of try and counter some of those rising costs?
3: Well, I've always run a fuel levy, which has been sort of minimal. It was just something that this business has always done, thankfully. The biggest killer was March, because the fuel prices spiked so high, so quickly. I couldn't contact customers in the middle of the month and say, look, I'm going to have to put, you know, a 40 or 50% fuel levy on. So the cost that I've had to wear there is just astronomical. And going forward, the customers have been great, but it, again, it's all good for them to be great, but at the end of the day, it's going to impact the consumer, whether it be groceries or building houses or whatever they're doing. The price is going to skyrocket, and it's going to keep going up.
4: And I understand, Shana, you're in your shed this morning doing some truck maintenance yourself. You wouldn't normally do it yourself, is that right?
3: At the start, when I first owned the business, I did a lot of it myself to save costs, but I sort of got to a position where I could rely on others to do it and I could have some time off, but Again, with March's fuel bill, it's put me back to the situation where I do feel like I'm right back at day one again.
4: And taking on that extra load and extra mental load, of course.
3: Oh, the mental stress is just unbelievable. Mm. I do drive as well, so to sit in a truck for, you know, hours on end driving between cities and just thinking about all the things that you can't actually change.
4: Mm. I mean, that's tough enough, that gig, under normal circumstances, Shana, but you're right, having that isolation and being on the road, not just for you but for others as well who would be sharing your stress and your concerns that we've seen this morning.
3: Yeah, definitely. Every truck driver across this country, it was a struggle already before all this.
4: Mm.
3: It's never been an easy industry to be in. Mm. And just to have even added pressure is just, it's crippling. And I know of multiple owner-operators that have parked them up or if not got them for sale.
4: Yeah. What are people telling
3: you, really sad,
4: others in the trucking industry? What are they saying?
3: Oh, just, I know a few people that have got a lot more trucks than me and, oh, God, I couldn't sleep at night if I had those fuel bills. Like, going from $160,000 a month to $390,000 in 1 month, I just, I don't know how people are going to recoup and get through it.
4: When we talk about assistance or any of the steps taken to kind of ease that pressure, we've seen things like cutting the fuel excise from the government. Talk to us about the support that's been available and what's being felt by you, what's flowing through and actually helping.
3: So the interest-free loans are not worth the paper that they're written on. When you get told you're struggling and you've got to go to the bank and meet the bank's criteria to get a normal everyday loan, well, we all know how tough that is already, without starting on the back foot, so that's a waste of time.
4: Do you know anyone who has been approved for those loans?
3: Not a single person. And it's the same thing. You go to the bank, oh, no, we need full financials. When I first went to the bank, they didn't even know anything about it. This was a couple of weeks ago, though. And she said, oh, no, I'm going to have to find out more and ring you back. And she called me back, which was good. And she said, we've just had all the stuff come through for it. I'll get a business bank manager to give you a call. I said, oh, yeah, that'll be great. Mm. 3 days later, I got the call from the business bank manager. He said, yeah, that's okay. We can put an application in. You'll need to have your current financials and just everything that we need for a normal loan. And I said, that's fine. I said, but my current financials after March and April's fuel bill is not going to be great. And he says, well, that's what we need to get the loan through. So that's bad luck.
4: What more would you like to see, Shana?
3: I think in a lot of instances, it's a little too late. But I think they needed to do an emergency relief package rather than interest-free loans. That it just blows me away. And it's the same with the fuel excise. So everyone had the idea that we were getting the whole 52 cents back as a fuel tax credit on our BAS, but that's not the way that they've calculated it. So I've recently found out that because they've given the cut at the Bowser, our fuel tax credits have only gone up 0.4 of a cent. So from 20.2 cents to 20.6 cents. And I think everyone had the idea that they were going to be getting 50-odd cents back per litre. Mm. But the government said no. We've given a discount at the Bowser, so you can't have it all.
4: We can see the stress that this is putting on you, Shana. How are you personally managing, coping with this, a hugely stressful time at the moment, but also the uncertainty of what's to come as well?
3: Oh, look, it's very difficult. You know, you got to try and hold it together for not only the drivers, but for my kids as well. Mm. I've got 4 kids at home too, so I can't afford to lose this. I've got to pay my wages so I can feed my kids.
2: That's Shana Chapman, a truck driver and owner of Runnymede Trucking Company, speaking to the ABC's Joanna Nicholson, describing the difficulty she's having paying for her fuel. When it comes to fuel here in Australia, the Energy Minister, Chris Bowen, we heard giving an update earlier on the fuel supplies in Australia. Chris Bowen saying our current fuel stocks stand at 43 days worth of petrol, 33 days worth of diesel and 28 days of jet fuel. In terms of petrol, that's one less day than last week and 2 less for jet fuel and diesel is steady. The Energy Minister saying, to put that in context, all these figures are more or less consistent with figures from before the war began. Now, here's a story to inspire you to lace up your jogging shoes and get out and do some exercises today. Helena Tonkin ran her one and only marathon when she was turning 40. Now just days away from her 80th birthday, she will run and walk tomorrow's Sydney Half Marathon to fundraise for the Chris O'Brien Lifehouse Hospital. She's been volunteering at the hospital since 2016 and has been inspired to tackle this challenge by two people, her adored brother Brian, who passed away from cancer last year, and Professor Richard Scollier, the 2024 Australian of the Year. Helena says being fit and active has always been a part of her life.
5: I've always played sport, and I think that's kept me fit up until I was about 40 years of age. And, you know, as the years have progressed since then, you know, there's so many inspirational stories and people out there doing things. I've always kept myself fit, quite seriously, really, because I exercise 5 days a week. And I do it free of charge. I just get up in the morning and go out and go 5Ks, walk, run. And I do other exercise. I play tennis. I swim. So I'm very lucky to be able to do this.
2: What is it that motivates you to get one foot out the door and do all of these different sports? It's so easy to sit back and enjoy a comfy couch. What gets you out of the door in the morning?
5: Well, I think it's a drug. I really think it is. I believe I feel so much better every day when I've actually exercised. You know, I come to the weekends when I don't do this and it just feels different. I look forward to Monday mornings. So that's how I've been for many years, really.
2: And what is it your family think?
5: Well, I think I'm not really obsessive. Some may say I am, but, you know, I do believe it's part of my daily ritual, like I clean my teeth. It's just part of what makes my body and my brain and me feel good. I was inspired by an interview on the ABC last year when a woman was interviewed before the City to Surf, and she was actually training for the Boston Marathon and she was 80. And I thought, well, right, here I go. So I had a conversation with my daughter, the only one of my three children who live here, and she said, Mum, just take it easy. Just do, try half. So here I am, trying half.
2: Tell me about this weekend. What's in store for you? What are the hopes?
5: Well, I'll be thinking firstly of my beautiful brother who passed away in November last year. He was very sorry to be in his position at his age. He was only 81. And he told me when he turned 80 to get on and do stuff because he mightn't be able to do it in the future. So I've actually taken notice of that. And he's my leading light, who'll be with me every step of my way. And another man I've never met, Professor Richard Scollier. Now, if he can finish the City to Surf last year and be running in park runs, I can at least try to do something out of my comfort zone. But Sunday morning, I hope it's not raining too heavily, and I'll be out there doing my best.
2: Out there doing her best. That was Helena Tonkin. Just days away from turning 80, she will be running in tomorrow's Sydney Half Marathon. Inspiring stuff. You are listening to ABC News Radio. Let's get some more sports news. Good morning, Fraser Fife.
6: And good morning, Brendan. Well, we start with the NRL, and the Melbourne Storm have lost 7 consecutive games for the first time in club history after going down 28-10 to the Dolphins at Lang Park. The result came just a day after the club announced that veteran coach Craig Bellamy had been diagnosed with an unspecified neurological degenerative condition. Storm captain Harry Grant has told ABC Sport that Bellamy, who did not front the media after Friday's defeat, has the full support of the club.
7: Everyone in the rugby league community, and especially us at the club, is right behind and supporting Craig and his family. But, you know, at the same time, he's really committed to the team and the club and has been, you know, for a number of years. And, yeah, I don't think it's any different right now.
6: North Queensland also notched a 28-12 victory over Canterbury Bankstown at Stadium Australia. And both the Canberra Raiders and Gold Coast Titans will look to get their NRL seasons back on track this afternoon when they face off at Robina Stadium. After claiming last year's minor premiership, the Raiders have managed just 3 wins, while the Titans have won just 2 games under new coach Josh Hannay. Gold Coast will be boosted by the return of AJ Brimson, while Canberra will be without Ethan Strange due to an ankle injury. That will then be followed by the Parramatta Eels hosting the New Zealand Warriors at Western Sydney Stadium. Last gasp goal from Braden Cook has earned the Adelaide Crows a 1-point victory over crosstown AFL rivals Port at Adelaide Oval. Cook kicked his major with 10 seconds remaining and less than a minute after Port had taken the lead, securing his side an 11-10-76 to 11-9-75 victory. Adelaide's Sam Berry won the showdown medal for best on ground, boasting 29 disposals and 19 tackles. He's told ABC Sport that the award capped off an exhilarating evening.
8: It's obviously pretty special, but, I mean, the biggest one is just winning that game of footy. And, I mean, yeah, I guess it's a bit of a cherry on top, but, yeah, it doesn't compare to that win, because that was just something else.
6: Meanwhile, Fremantle has leapt to the top of the ladder after a hard-fought 12-point win over the Western Bulldogs at Docklands Stadium. The Dockers trailed by 26 points after a slow first quarter before dominating the third term to set up the 17-12-114 to 15-12-102 victory. However, the Bulldogs did surge late to keep the game alive, and Fremantle coach Justin Longmuir says that his side needs to be more composed when in the lead.
9: We're struggling at the moment to when we get in front. We think we've got it out to 22 points. We're just struggling to handle those moments. We handle the tight moments, and when there's a goal in it, we handle those moments really well, but we need to be able to be better than that. We shouldn't have let them back into the game.
6: Australian golfer Elvis Smiley is in a tie for 23rd at the midway point of the European Tour's Turkish Open. The 24-year-old carded a second-round score of 72, putting him at 2 under par for the tournament and 5 shots off leader Gregorio De Leo. Fellow Aussie David Michelozzi is outside the top 50 at 1 over. Jack Buchanan, Connor McKinney, Jason Scrivener, Anthony Quayle and Ryan Peake have all missed the cut. And the president of the North Adelaide Golf Course believes that LIV Golf events will be held at the club in the future. The golf course is undergoing a $45 million redevelopment and is set to host the Adelaide LIV Golf Tournament from 2028. But the Saudi Arabia government has confirmed it will withdraw its multi-billion dollar backing of LIV Golf at the end of this season. Kevin Norton says that LIV Golf's new chairman is looking to secure the tournament's future.
10: They were focused on institutionalising the league, looking at, you know, strategic opportunities to formalise its structure more permanently, attract more capital and position it for growth.
6: And finally, the 2026 Australian Winter Olympic team has officially been welcomed home at a ceremony in Sydney last night. With 3 gold medals, 2 silver medals and 1 bronze medal in Milano Cortina, this was Australia's most successful Winter Olympic team. Chikara Anthony, who won gold in the dual moguls, says Australia's underdog status in winter sports is shifting.
11: A lot of people view us as underdogs, and in a sense we are coming from a summer sport country. But if you dig a little bit deeper than that and look at the performances we've been able to put down around the world across all the sports, I think that we really lived up to what we thought we would be able to achieve at these games. And I think there was even more potential for even more success. So it's really exciting to see what we're going to achieve in another 4 years' time.
6: We'll mark that one in your calendar, Brendan. 4 years' time, we'll see how the Australian Winter Olympic team can do.
2: Yep, we'll start the countdown. Thank you very much, Fraser Fife. Back with more in half an hour's time. Your capital city weather this Saturday, the 2nd of May. Brisbane, 24 degrees with a shower at 2. You're almost at your maximum of 25. Getting to 25 also in Sydney, it's 22 and partly cloudy. Canberra's 16, partly cloudy, 22 the top. Melbourne's 21, mostly sunny with a maximum of 25 expected. If you're in Hobart, a top of 25 also on the way. It's 21 right now and mostly sunny. Adelaide's 20, showers with a top of 26. It's reached 10 degrees in Perth, a high of 19 today. Partly cloudy conditions. Darwin's 28, getting to 33. It'll be mostly sunny. Australian Eastern Standard Time, it's 10:30 a.m., 10 o'clock in the centre, 8:30 in the west.

0: Good morning, Kerry Worthington with ABC News. US President Donald Trump says discord among the Iranian leadership is partly to blame for his rejection of Iran's latest peace proposal. The head of Iran's judiciary earlier said Tehran remained open to talks but wouldn't accept the imposition of conditions under threats. Mr. Trump says the US has two options: to make a deal or, quote, blast the hell out of Iran.
1: So they want to make a deal, but I'm not satisfied with it, so we'll see what happens. There's tremendous discord. They're having a tremendous problem getting along with each other in Iran.
0: 5,000 American troops are set to leave Germany in the coming months on orders from U.S. Defense Secretary Pete Hegseth. The BBC's Peter Bowes reports the Pentagon says the decision follows a thorough review.
2: President Trump threatened to reduce the number of U.S. troops stationed in Germany after the German Chancellor Friedrich Merz criticized Washington's lack of strategy in the war with Iran and said the U.S. was being humiliated by Tehran's leadership. Mr. Trump responded that the German Chancellor didn't know what he was talking about. Now, in this apparent rebuke to a close NATO ally, the Pentagon has confirmed that a reduction in forces will take place, with 5,000 of the roughly 36,000 US troops in Germany set to leave over the next 6 to 12 months.
0: NT Police says Alice Springs has remained calm overnight following the unrest on Thursday after the arrest of Jefferson Lewis in relation to the abduction and death of a 5-year-old girl. Kumanjayi Little Baby had been visiting family with her mother in what's known as a town camp when she was allegedly abducted, sparking a 5-day search. Jefferson Lewis has been arrested and is expected to be charged with her murder. The 47-year-old remains in custody in Darwin as police continue investigations. Meanwhile, Alice Springs' traditional May Day street parade, the Bangtail Muster, will go ahead on Monday and will pay tribute to Kumanjayi Little Baby and her family. The muster's Eli Melky says organisers have consulted with the girl's family and there'll be a minute's silence before the start of the event. Mr. Melky says it's important for the town to start the healing process.
3: With all so many little kids that are now so much part of the Bangtail Muster tradition, all the preschoolers, I think it's important to ensure that we do run the parade, but we also pay tribute in the memory of the little baby lost.
0: South Australia's Premier Peter Malinowskis says there'll be pain before there's gain for Whyalla, with the sale process for the town's steelworks possibly leading to job losses. The state government forced the Whyalla steelworks into administration last year after its owner, GFG Alliance, failed to pay more than $300 million in debts, including state royalties. Mr. Malinowskis says there are 5 bidders looking to buy the steelworks, but workforce challenges could arise in making the operation commercially viable.
4: The people of Whyalla understand and appreciate that the end game here is an ongoing operation that is sustainable, and there will need to be change to get there. That change will be uncomfortable at times, but it's all about the end game.
0: More than half of voters in the Victorian seat of Nepean have cast their vote ahead of polling day. Today, over 25,000 people have had their say via post or at an early voting centre. Victoria's Electoral Commissioner Sven Blumel says the numbers are consistent with the upward trend that's been developing over the last few years.
5: It certainly is a big number. We've seen the trend continue, that people seem to like early voting, and we, of course, provide every opportunity for people to do that. But this looks like it will be one of the highest early turnouts that we've seen.
0: A large forest fire in Tuscany has forced the evacuation of about 3,000 people. The blaze began on Wednesday and has burned through more than 800 hectares. Tuscany's regional president says residents were evacuated as a precautionary measure. Renowned comic book writer Jerry Conway, who helped create characters and stories for Marvel and DC, has died aged 73. His wife, Laura Conway, confirmed he died of pancreatic cancer earlier this week in California. Marvel has described Conway as legendary, helping shape iconic characters from Spider-Man to the Avengers and Iron Man, as well as DC characters like Batman, Superman, and the Justice League of America. His writing featured pivotal moments such as the death of Gwen Stacy, Peter Parker's girlfriend, in Spider-Man. He also co-created The Punisher. ABC News.
6: You're listening to ABC News Radio. Good morning. It's Saturday, the 2nd of May. I'm Brendan Arrow. Coming up on your All News Network.
7: The United States is playing a different role now. It has retreated from some of its previous positions.
6: Marking 1 year in his second term, Prime Minister Anthony Albanese reflecting on our relationship with the US. Also, parts of Victoria have recorded their hottest May Day ever. But how long will the warm spell last? And can a weight loss drug help people break a bad drinking habit? Prime Minister Anthony Albanese says the United States under Donald Trump is playing a different role in the world, causing global dynamics to shift. He made the remarks in a wide-ranging interview with the ABC to mark 1 year since he was re-elected as Prime Minister. Mr. Albanese says middle powers like Australia have to adjust to the Trump administration.
7: We live in a volatile world, and I can't think of a time where that was more the case in my lifetime. We have a land war in Europe that's been going for years now with the Russian invasion of Ukraine. We have conflict in the Middle East that is having an impact right around the world. Even though we are not protagonists in that war, we are impacted by it, as is the whole of the world. We have a breakdown in the system of norms that we could take for granted, such as support for trade being a good idea, with a rise of protectionism and nationalism. We have a rise of populism of the far right, but also elements of the far left as well. And so some of the certainties that were there have been taken away from us. And I think that understandably creates some anxiety in people. But we will work these things through at the same time. What you see is shoots of what the world will look like going forward. You see more cooperation between the non-superpowers, to put it that way, of China and the United States than ever before. The cooperation of the coalition that has been meeting, of which Australia is a participant, in support of Ukraine and the international rule of law. The meeting that I participated in just a couple of weeks ago, convened by the leaders of the UK, France, Germany and Italy. You see the visit of Prime Minister Carney from Canada here as well. Tomorrow, I will have Prime Minister Takeuchi will arrive in Australia from Japan. You see these, a changing globe.
8: Yeah. Prime Minister, what I'm hearing here...
7: But we need to shape it.
8: What I'm hearing here is a subtle distancing from the United States.
7: Well, the United States is playing a different role now. It has retreated from some of its previous positions on economic policy, for example, when it comes to protectionism and the imposition of tariffs. That's a very different position from the historic pro-market position that the United States has held. The fact that it made the decision without consulting allies to launch the war on Iran is a different position from where they've been historically. And the world is adjusting to that change. I mean, the United States themselves, President Trump was elected on a platform of America first. That changes the dynamic in the world for Western democracies have adjusted to that.
8: You're treading very gingerly here, as you always do when you talk about the American administration and Donald Trump. But the tenor of your remarks seems to be suggesting that you think it was a mistake for Donald Trump to launch Operation Epic Fury.
7: It is not a mistake to say that Iran needs to be prevented from having a nuclear weapon, because the consequences of that are that you then have an arms race, a nuclear arms race in the region with Saudi Arabia, with Turkey. And I think Iran's actions as well in the way that they have attacked Gulf states, including states that previously have had quite close relationships with them, such as Qatar, says something about the nature of that regime, which is a theocracy, which is guided by a different perspective about conflict as well.
8: But weren't you surprised that the President of the United States launched this military operation without thinking about the economic consequences? He seemed shocked that the Strait of Hormuz has been shut, and that's the most obvious consequence of any military action in the Middle East. Doesn't that surprise you that he didn't realise that?
7: Well, it's not up to me to give a running commentary on
8: you
7: on the
8: always
7: president.
8: Say this. The President of the United States launched this military operation without thinking about the economic consequences. He seemed shocked

0: politics in the world right now. You surely will offer some words on that.
1: What I've said is what the United States should, in our view, do now, which is we have called for de-escalation, we've called for an end to the conflict, and the opening up of the Strait of Hormuz without privatisation, that is, without tolls or breaking down what is a really important principle, the UN Convention on the Law of the Sea, that allows for the passage of trade to occur. Now, if that breaks down there, then, you know, there's a range of straits around the world and the South China Sea and other important parts of our seas and oceans, that it's important, that global trade, that would be a breakdown in that system which has been so important for lifting up the economic opportunities right around the world.
0: Mark Carney, you mentioned there, delivered a very strong speech in Davos. I wonder what you made of that speech. I wonder whether you wish you could make that speech. It seems that an Australian Prime Minister at the moment can't make that speech because AUKUS hangs like the sword of Damocles over you. I dare say there were things he said which you would like to say.
1: Go back and have a look at my speech to the United Nations in New York General Assembly. Mark Carney used some of the exact language that I used.
0: You're accusing him of plagiarism.
1: No, but he took from that speech the view very strongly that I put, that middle powers needed to work together. And that's something that we haven't just spoken about. It's what we've done since we came to office in 2022. If you have a look at bringing all of ASEAN leaders to Melbourne that I did in March of 2023, if you have a look at the leadership we've provided in the Pacific Island Forum, the work that we've done through the group of four connected up with the NATO meetings, Australia, New Zealand, Japan and South Korea. If you have a look at the way that we've engaged with Europe, with our free trade agreement that we've been able to land there. So this is something that Australia has done. We have re-engaged with our region and the world. We've repaired the relationship with China, and it's much more stable than it was when I came to office. It's been very much a focus, and I must say that we are reaping the benefit at the moment through the deals that we've been able to do on fuel security.
0: We were talking about your speech at the UN. We were talking about Mark Carney's speech at Davos. What did you make of the King of Australia's speech this week in Congress?
1: It was terrific. And
0: it was quite critical, wasn't it, of Donald Trump?
1: It was very respectful.
0: Coded.
1: It was respectful, appropriately. But he put a view that was strong and a good message about the role that he wants to see the United States play, about the relationship between the US and the UK in particular, of course, but also through Australia in there for good measure.
0: AUKUS got a few mentions. You'll be glad to hear that.
1: It did. And King Charles is very conscious of the role that he has as Australia's head of state.
0: He spoke about the checks and balances of the US system. I mean, a lot of people interpreted that as a kind of coded attack on Donald Trump acting in a kind of monarch-like way, almost sort of excessive in his executive power. Do you think he had a point?
1: I think really what the point that he was making was that the system of the United States, it is by far the largest economy still in the world. They play a critical role. And the relationship, for example, between Australia and the United States is, yes, I have a relationship with President Trump, but it's a relationship of our economies, with investment that occurs, with businesses that are based in both of our countries. It's a relationship between our defence forces. We have people embedded in the US system and vice versa. It's much more than just who the president or the prime minister of the day is. And that means that, and there's a history there that makes it very important, just like the relationship between Australia and the UK. Those traditional relationships remain very important and central to us. The US remains our most important ally. But that doesn't mean that we're not out.

0: there engaging with others as well.
1: Prime Minister Anthony Albanese speaking with the ABC's Nick Bryant. This is ABC News Radio. I'm Brendan Arrow. Making news today, the US Defence Secretary Pete Hegseth has ordered the withdrawal of 5,000 troops from Germany. The Pentagon says the decision follows a thorough review and the troops will be removed over the next 6 to 12 months. Ukraine says Russia has launched one of its largest daytime drone attacks, hitting targets across the country. Most of the 400 drones launched were intercepted. Ukraine has also struck an oil infrastructure in the Russian Black Sea port of Tuarse, sparking huge fires. And here at home, five people have been taken to hospital after a fire broke out in a Sydney motel overnight. Two children and three adults have been injured after it's believed a mattress caught alight in the motel in Strathfield. Several parts of Victoria have recorded their hottest May day since record began, but the warm weather won't last much longer. Temperatures across Victoria yesterday were 10 to 14 degrees above average for this time of year, with May records broken in Essendon, Melbourne Airport, Moorabbin, Shepparton and Bendigo, among others. The top was 29.3 degrees at Avalon and Geelong Racecourse. Senior meteorologist at the Bureau of Meteorology, Angus Hines, says there's been above-average temperatures recorded across much of the country for this time of year.
2: Really, it's been Tasmania, it's been Victoria, and it's been parts of South Australia and New South Wales which have been copping the brunt of this heat. Temperatures as much as 10 or 12 degrees higher than what we would typically see at this time of year.
3: And have we seen any records being set?
2: Yeah, absolutely. We have dozens of maximum temperature records have been set yesterday across southeastern parts of the country for the month of May. So I'll just throw a couple of numbers at you. It was 27 degrees in Melbourne. That was a record. 29 degrees in Geelong. That was a record for Victoria. Tasmania, 27 degrees in Hobart. Actually, Hobart Airport, 27.5 degrees. That was the warmest temperature recorded in the month of May anywhere in Tasmania since the 1930s. So that just goes to show how unusual this burst of heat is for the time of year.
3: Yeah, absolutely. Does it mean high fire danger, particularly after recent dry weather?
2: Look, it does elevate the fire danger. These hot, dry, sunny days are bringing high fire danger ratings to parts of Victoria and South Australia in particular. But we are in May now, so one thing that does mean is compared to summertime, the nights at the moment are much longer, much cooler, and a little bit more humid as well. And those longer, cooler, more humid nights do act against fire development and fire spread. So we don't quite see the same pattern as if we were seeing these really hot temperatures during the middle of summer, in which case we would have these really, really elevated fire dangers. But we are seeing out-of-season fire dangers across parts of southeast Australia, and with at least one more hot, dry day in store for many before some rain and cooler conditions arrive. Absolutely require a bit of caution and care with all outdoor activities, which even have the potential to start a blaze.
3: Yes, very good advice. And with that hot, dry weather, what's that meaning for drought-affected areas and any relief on the way?
2: Yeah, look, there is going to be some relief on the way for southern parts. It has been a dry summer for Tasmania and southern Victoria. They'll be in line for a little bit of rainfall through the course of this weekend, as early as late tonight through some of those areas. Also South Australia getting some rain today. If not tonight, then much of Victoria and Tasmania will get some rainfall tomorrow. So in the next 24 to 48 hours, we'll see at least a moderate dose of rain for many areas who are really hunting for wet weather at the moment at the end of what has been a dry summer, but not enough to catch up on all the rainfall that they've been missing out on over the summertime months. Just a moderate dose for most areas. Looking a little bit further north, it's also been extremely dry across northern New South Wales and southern interior Queensland. That part of the country has had incredible dry weather over many, many months. And unfortunately, the rain which is moving through further south is not going to bring much or any falls to that area, which is suffering pretty badly from dry conditions.
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1: A sports update with Fraser Fyfe not too far away here on ABC News Radio. But first, weight loss drugs could help people with alcohol problems cut down on harmful drinking. That's according to a new Danish study published in the medical journal The Lancet. It looked at the impact of the drug semaglutide on patients with alcohol abuse disorder. The study involved experts from the Mental Health Centre, Copenhagen, and the Frederiksberg Hospital. It was led by Professor Anders Fink Jensen.
5: We had a randomized controlled trial where every patient involved had to have a BMI of 30 or higher and diagnostic criteria for alcohol use disorder. And all of these patients over a 6 months time period got psychotherapy. And on top of that, they got either placebo or Wegovy and semaglutide weekly. What we find was quite potent effect, a reduction in number of heavy drinking days, total alcohol consumption, craving and so on.
6: So why do you think those taking these drugs were drinking less?
5: With this compound, we haven't investigated. We have looked at it in an earlier study. We put people also in scanners and measured the brain activity when they were shown pictures of alcohol. And the pictures of alcohol increased the activity in the reward center of the brain. And the group that was treated had reduced activation. It's also what rodent experiments indicate. And we believe at least there are overlapping brain circuits involved in appetite regulation and involved in the rewarding effects of alcohol and food and also other drugs of abuse.
6: What do you make of the fact that those who didn't have the drug but had a placebo still drank less?
5: There was absolutely an effect. And I think it's because everyone was treated with psychotherapy, which is a documented effective treatment of alcohol use disorders, and probably also combined with the fact that you ask them to measure how much they were drinking. This is known to have a reducing effect on consumption.
6: Now, there have been some cases where people who lost weight as a result of being on these drugs put it on once they stopped taking them. Could the same thing happen here?
5: Yeah, that could easily happen. That is exactly what we see in rodents and in monkeys too. And then a very interesting thing is it looks as if lower doses than those used for weight loss may be effective here. And also the price, which is of course an issue, would be lower probably. So that's what is needed to be looked into.
6: And might you be able to use this for treating other addictions?
5: Yeah, this is what laboratory experiments from Denmark and Sweden, especially from the US, has indicated, where it seemed that there could be an effect on nicotine, on cocaine, on cannabis, basically on all drugs of abuse. That could be really interesting because a lot of our patients actually are not only dealing with alcohol, they also take different drugs on top of each other. So if it holds true, would be the first time that there was medication that actually would work on different kinds of addiction.
1: Danish psychiatrist Anders Fink Jensen speaking there to the BBC's Oliver Conway.
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1: Let's get some sports news now with Fraser Fyfe. And Fraser, for Melbourne Storm fans, this NRL season's going from bad to worse.
12: Yeah, indeed it is, Brendan. They've recorded a seventh straight defeat, beaten by the Dolphins 28 points to 10 at Lang Park. To take us through it, here's Quinton Hull.
13: Melbourne led 10-0 just before half-time, before the Finns piled on 28 unanswered points to break their four-game losing streak. Jack Bostock scored twice on return from a knee reconstruction for the Victors, while the Storm's night was made worse by losing versatile playmaker Tyron Wishart to an ankle injury early in the first half. Earlier, North Queensland continued its strong form and resigned the Bulldogs to a third straight loss, the Cowboys winning 28-12 over Canterbury Bankstown at Stadium Australia. Quentin Hull, ABC Sport, Brisbane.
12: And both the Canberra Raiders and Gold Coast Titans will look to get their NRL seasons back on track this afternoon when they face off at Robina Stadium. After claiming last year's minor premiership, the Raiders have managed just three wins, while the Titans have won just two games under new coach Josh Hannay. Gold Coast will be boosted by the return of AJ Brimson, while Canberra will be without Ethan Strange due to an ankle injury. That game will then be followed by the Parramatta Eels hosting the New Zealand Warriors at Western Sydney Stadium. Well, the Western Force has kept alive its faint hopes of playing in the Super Rugby Pacific finals after downing the Waratahs 20-17 at Sydney Football Stadium. Dylan Peach scored two tries and Ben Donaldson provided a pair of assists as the Force moved to within five competition points of the league's top six. The defeat leaves the Waratahs in eighth and 4 points from a finals place. And meanwhile, the Hurricanes moved to the top of the standings after a 38-31 win over the Crusaders in Wellington. Western Bulldogs AFL coach Luke Beveridge admits that he may be forced to rest captain Marcus Bontempelli in the coming weeks after last night's 12-point loss to Fremantle at Docklands Stadium. Bontempelli finished with the game-high 33 disposals and 2 goals, but he was hampered with a heavily strapped right knee. Despite the team's mounting injury list, Beveridge says they don't want to further risk their skipper.
14: He was quite outstanding for most of the game tonight. But, you know, the question's valid. You're seeing him limp a bit. I saw him limp a bit as the game went on and don't like to see that. So we'll work through it during the week.
12: In the other result, Adelaide snatched a 1-point victory over crosstown rivals Port Adelaide at Adelaide Oval. With 10 seconds to play, Braden Cook kicked the game-winning goal for the Crows. That was after Joe Berry put Port in front less than a minute earlier. Adelaide's Sam Berry was awarded best on ground as his side completed an 11-10-76 to 11-9-75 victory. Also cricket, and Australian paceman Mitchell Starc has taken 3 wickets in Delhi's 7-wicket win over the Rajasthan Royals in the Indian Premier League. Starc had figures of 3-40 in what was his first game of this year's competition as the Capitals reached the 226-run victory target with 5 balls to spare. With the win, Delhi snaps a 3-match losing streak and moves up to 6th in the standings. Well, in golf, women's world number one Nelly Korda and Brianna Doe both hold a share of the lead at the midway point of the LPGA's Mexico Open. The American duo sits at 9 under par after 2 rounds, giving them a 1-shot lead over countrywoman Melanie Green. Gabriella Ruffles is the best-placed Australian, 7 shots off the pace in a tie for 20th. Fellow Aussies Robin Choi and Hira Naveed are over par, while Sarah Kemp and Sue Oh have missed the cut. Lando Norris has secured pole position ahead of Formula One's sprint race at the Miami Grand Prix. The reigning world champion edged out Mercedes' Kimi Antonelli by just over 0.2 seconds, while Norris's McLaren teammate Oscar Piastri was 3rd fastest. Antonelli holds a 9-point lead at the top of the driver's standings. F1 has made a series of rule changes ahead of the Grand Prix to address concerns about the new engine regulations that were introduced for this season. Well, Leeds United has claimed an emphatic 3-1 win at home over Burnley in English Soccer's Premier League. It took just 8 minutes for the host to open the scoring through Anton Stach as Leeds moved a step closer to staying in England's top flight. They're now 9 points clear of the relegation zone in 14th, while the 19th place Burnley will be back in the Championship next season. And finally, top-ranked men's tennis player Yannick Sinner is through to the final of the Madrid Open after a straight sets win over Frenchman Arthur Fils. He claimed a 6-2, 6-4 victory to set up a deciding matchup against German second seed Alexander Zverev. Brendan?
1: Thank you very much, Fraser. Speak to you again in half an hour's time. A quick look at your capital city weather. It's Saturday, the 2nd of May in Brisbane right now. You're almost at your top of 25 degrees. A shower to expected to start the weekend. Sydney's 24, a maximum of 25 on the way, partly cloudy. Canberra's 17, partly cloudy with a top of 22. Melbourne, 21, mostly sunny with a high of 25 on the way. A high of 25 also expected in Hobart. It's 21 right now, mostly sunny Saturday ahead. Showers in Adelaide, it's 21, getting to 26 today. Perth's 11, a top of just 19 and partly cloudy. While in Darwin, it's 28 degrees, getting to 33 with a mostly sunny day ahead. Australian Eastern Standard Time, it's 11 a.m., 10:30 in the centre, 9 a.m. in the west.

0: Good morning, Kerry Worthington with ABC News. Energy Minister Chris Bowen says Australia has more fuel in the country today than before the conflict in the Middle East began. He's given an update on the current fuel supply levels in Australia and confirmed 4 billion litres of fuel are contracted to be delivered over the next month. Mr. Bowen says Australians should take confidence in the amount of petrol, diesel and jet fuel arriving here.
1: Over the course of April, we received 92 shiploads of fuel. That's up substantially compared to 77 in March and 81 in January. I think Australians can take confidence in the fact that fuel has continued to arrive, and in fact we have more fuel in Australia today than we did when this international crisis began.
0: US President Donald Trump says he's not happy with Iran's latest peace plan proposals. The BBC's Shaima Khalil is in Washington.
2: President Trump said a deal has been hard to reach in part because of what he described as discourse within the Iranian leadership. Earlier, the head of Iran's judiciary said that Tehran remained open to talks but would not accept the imposition of conditions under threats. Friday is the 60th day since President Trump formally notified Congress of the strikes against Iran. U.S. law requires a president to terminate any use of United States armed forces within this period. A senior administration official said hostilities had terminated, emphasizing that a ceasefire has been in effect since early April. But the U.S. blockade on Iranian ports continues, which Tehran sees as a violation.
0: The dispute over the port of Darwin has escalated into an international legal battle as Chinese-owned company Landbridge submits a claim against the Commonwealth. Political reporter Isabella Tolhurst reports.
3: Chinese-owned company Landbridge hold a 99-year lease over the port of Darwin, but the Labor government has vowed to bring it back into Australian hands. In a statement, Landbridge says it has been trying to reach a resolution, but that terminating the lease would be a violation of Australia's free trade agreement with China. It's escalated the matter in an international legal challenge and says it expects the Commonwealth to refrain from taking action adverse to Landbridge's interests. Infrastructure Minister Catherine King says the government will defend the claim, but says it isn't in either party's interest to carry the dispute out in public.
0: The community in Alice Springs is continuing to mourn the murder of a 5-year-old girl as police prepare to charge the suspect after he was deemed fit for custody. Grace Utter has more from Alice Springs.
4: Jefferson Lewis, who is the 47-year-old man alleged to have abducted and murdered Kumanjai little baby. Now, police have said that they're expecting to charge him today or in the very near future. Later this evening marks 1 week since Kumanjai little baby went missing, and since then we received the awful news that her body had been found. So the community has been thrown into a grieving process, and for the Aboriginal community this is a time for what they call sorry business, which is a term to describe the grieving process and some traditions around that.
0: Green Senator David Shoebridge says youth justice systems are failing Australia-wide, but the situation is particularly dire in the Northern Territory. Senator Shoebridge has been in Darwin for hearings as part of a Senate inquiry into youth justice and incarceration. He says the committee heard of Northern Territory practices that would cause a major scandal if they happened in Sydney or Melbourne.
5: This was the first time members of the committee had heard evidence about kids 10, 11, 12 years of age being put in shackles, having their wrists shackled to a belt around their waist, and then being flown on commercial flights from Alice to be held in a kids' jail on remand in Darwin.
0: The Tasmanian and South Australian premiers say negotiations are continuing to support ongoing operations at Nyrstar smelters in both states after an initial round of assistance expired. Jasmine Snow has more.
6: In August, the Tasmanian, South Australian and federal governments provided $135 million to keep the company's smelters running in Hobart and Port Pirie. That funding agreement expired on Thursday. Australian Workers Union's Assistant Secretary, Robert Flanagan, says a second round of support had been expected by the end of April.
7: People are quite anxious that things haven't been sorted out for the second round of support.
6: Nyrstar's general manager said the company now had to consider all options for the business. Tasmania is putting $7.5 million on the table on top of the $22.5 million it provided last year.
0: You're up to date with the latest ABC News.
8: 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Hello, I'm Brendan Arrow. Still to come on your All News Network. The man accused of abducting and murdering a five-year-old girl in Alice Springs released from medical care and deemed fit for custody. Donald Trump says the Iranian leadership is to blame for his rejection of Tehran's latest peace proposal and...
9: Coming here allows them to have that break from school. We go over, we learn the strategies, whatever they are, and they've got those strategies to go back to school.
8: We'll take a look at a program turning school suspensions into a positive experience. A warning, the next story contains the name of an Indigenous person who's died and is being used with the permission of her family. The death of five-year-old Kumanjai little baby in Northern Territory has left the community of Alice Springs in deep mourning. NT police have since arrested a 47-year-old man, Jefferson Lewis, over her death. His arrest sparked violence on Thursday night outside the local hospital where he was being treated. Jefferson Lewis has this morning been deemed fit for custody and has now been released from medical care. Our reporter Grace Utter is in Alice Springs.
4: We were able to speak to NT police and they told us that thankfully there were no significant incidents in Alice Springs overnight, but they did mention that they had been sending police force to all ambulance call-outs overnight. And that really follows the incidents and the riot that we saw on Thursday evening following the arrest of Jefferson Lewis. Now, just to take us back a little bit, police were called to a town camp on the outskirts of Alice Springs at around 9:30 on Thursday night, where they found Mr. Lewis, and he had been beaten and had a sustained attack. They arrested him and took him to Alice Springs Hospital for treatment, where a crowd of 400 people were there and were really, really angry about what had happened, but also about this sense that police were preventing them or were looking after Mr. Lewis or protecting Mr. Lewis and preventing them from what they were calling for, which was payback. Now, there's been a lot of commentary about this idea of payback over the last 24 hours. That's a sort of traditional term for an Aboriginal form of law and justice. But we spoke to a traditional owner yesterday, Michael Little, who said that, you know, conflating payback, which is a really moderated and mediated traditional practice with what occurred on Thursday night, is not correct. And moreover, all of that is to say that, you know, there was significant damage done to police vehicles, but also to two police officers who were injured, and we're told that two ambulance emergency service staff were also injured. They also said that four out of five ambulances were made inoperable on Thursday night. As of Friday, you know, they were able to be serviced and brought back online, but it's, you know, makes a lot of sense that police are really prioritising the safety of emergency frontline workers at the moment.
8: Grace Utter reporting from Alice Springs. US President Donald Trump has rejected Iran's latest peace proposal, threatening to blast them all to hell if a deal isn't reached. There isn't details on what was in Tehran's proposal, but Mr. Trump is demanding the end of Iran's nuclear program and the reopening of the Strait of Hormuz. Speaking at the White House, Donald Trump says the options were either to blast Iran away or make a deal.
7: So they want to make a deal, but I'm not satisfied with it, so we'll see what happens. Iran wants to make a deal because they have no military left, essentially, and they want to make a deal, but I'm not satisfied with it. We have great respect for Pakistan and Islamabad and tremendous respect for the Prime Minister and the Field Marshal, and they're working with us. They continue to work with us, but the trip is a very long one, and we're doing everything in terms of negotiating right now, in terms of the negotiation telephonically. They've made strides, but I'm not sure if they ever get there. There's tremendous discord. They're having a tremendous problem getting along with each other in Iran. The leadership is very disjointed. It's got two to three groups, maybe four. And it's a very disjointed leadership. And with that being said, they all want to make a deal, but they're all messed up.
8: That was Donald Trump speaking outside the White House. CNN's Kevin Liptak explains the next step if Iran doesn't meet US demands.
10: And I think that's a decision that President Trump is going to have to make, just given what the proposal actually seems to contain, which is none of the red lines that he has spelled out, whether it's the nuclear program, the highly enriched uranium, even questions about some of the sanctions relief. He said today that they were asking for things that he just couldn't do, and said that his options here are pretty black and white. It's either make a deal or blast them all to hell. What exactly that looks like, I'm not sure we understand completely, although he was given an updated briefing last evening by the head of Central Command, Brad Cooper, as well as the Joint Chiefs of Staff Chairman, Dan Kane, suggesting that the option of restarting the war, beginning the bombing again, is still very much on the table. But I think, you know, and the president has made this pretty clear in public, but it's true in

0: private as well. I don't think he has much of an appetite for beginning the war again. You know, it's already stretched well past the 6-week point at which he said it would be over. It's unpopular among the American people. And I think he understands as well that if he begins bombing Iran again, that it would just invite retaliation on the part of the Iranians, on some of the Gulf states, on American military installations, on energy infrastructure in the region. It would just unleash a lot more chaos at a moment when I think it's clear he just wants the war to be over and wants to move on to other things. And so there aren't a lot of good options for him here. What he does seem intent on doing, at least for now, is maintaining the blockade of the Strait of Hormuz. He seems pretty confident that that is going to be a winner for him, that it's going to exert the leverage he needs on Iran to get them to a proposal that he can accept. So far, that hasn't worked. And I think he is sort of butting up against the reality that the Iranians seem willing to and able to withstand a lot of economic pain in a way that a democratic president is sort of constricted by. You know, he has a populace to think about. He has elections in November to think about. And so this will be a very tough position for him to be in, that he has now found himself in 60 days into the war. And it's not entirely clear how he expects to get out of it at this point.
1: CNN's Kevin Liptak there. The highly anticipated legal showdown between Elon Musk and OpenAI boss Sam Altman began this week. At the centre of the dispute is a fundamental question about OpenAI's purpose. Should it operate as a profit-driven tech giant or focus on developing artificial intelligence for the benefit of humanity? Capital Brief editor James Hennessy says this case is complex.
2: So Elon Musk was actually one of the co-founders of OpenAI back in 2016. So back then it was just an AI lab that was set up as a not-for-profit. And one of the reasons they set it up is that Elon Musk thought that the other companies working in AI, like Google, were doing it irresponsibly and sending us towards the precipice. You know, a lot of the conversations that we're kind of having now about AI. Now, at some point after that, Elon Musk walked away from OpenAI in a kind of infamous email. He said that it had a 0% chance of success against Google. Obviously, a few years later, it's now a $800 billion tech giant. So Elon's obviously not very happy about that. But during that process, OpenAI turned from being a not-for-profit into being a benefit corporation, which is a for-profit business, which ostensibly works for the betterment of humanity, wrapped in a not-for-profit. Elon Musk says, that's not legitimate. You have stolen a charity and have turned it into a very, very wealthy tech giant.
3: Elon Musk seems to be pitching himself as sort of the guardian of AI safety and this charity defender. Does that accurately reflect, in your view, his history and also what we know about his intentions moving forward?
2: So, look, I think that Elon is serious about AI safety. He has been talking about it for over a decade. But I think there's two things you can think about when you think about AI safety, you know, broadly construed. One is kind of like the science fiction version that Elon really likes, which is like we're heading towards a sort of James Cameron's Terminator type situation, computers taking over the world. And then there's the version that, you know, the Australian government, for example, cares about right now, which is what is the impact on jobs? What's the impact on the economy? You know, what's the impact on the news environment, on media, and all these different things that people interface with every day? I think Elon cares a lot about the former. You know, these big macro questions about the future of civilization, and maybe a little bit less on the latter. So, yeah.
4: Being one of the most richest men in the world, of course, he has the ability and the fortune to be able to have the big ideas and, you know, try to be generous, I suppose. Yeah. But he has his own Grok.
2: Yes.
4: Chatbot as well. I think it's called ZAI.
2: XAI,
4: That's right, AI. And if he wins this case, does that mean then there'd be less competition in the AI field?
2: So this is the other thing that obviously comes up. And, you know, we haven't heard a whole lot from the OpenAI side yet. The first week was very much the Elon show in court. But a big part of what their argument is going to be is that, look, Elon says that he cares a lot about the, you know, the integrity of a charity. But, you know, look at what he's doing. doing. He has his own company, XAI, which now lives inside SpaceX, which is his space exploration business. Yeah. They're all rolled in together. You know, this is essentially him trying to kneecap a competitor in AI. And, you know, as we know about Elon, you know, love him or hate him, he is a guy that does not like losing very much.
4: Yeah. He's also got beef with Altman, doesn't he?
2: He does.
4: Like personal beef.
2: It's extremely personal beef.
3: Yeah. Well, what about Sam Altman, OpenAI boss? When you're talking about those futures,

0: as potential futures, potentially the Terminator future.
1: Yes, yes.
0: What sort of future does Sam Altman want?
1: Well, here's the thing. They still say that they're very much committed to AI safety and developing AI safely. But look, most people that watch this from the outside, even if you're a sort of a layman, would see that things are moving very, very quickly. There's huge amounts of money being thrown around. There's, in fact, a lot of competition in AI. Some might argue too much. It's forcing these companies to move incredibly quickly with less concern for AI. Now, it's kind of interesting. Sam Altman used to be a little bit of a doomsayer as well. Used to say, you know, this could be have big civilizational risks. He doesn't really use that line anymore. He basically, now that he runs a really, really popular tech
0: company
1: with a chatbot, a lot of consumers use it. He's more interested in talking about, okay, well, how can it help us? How can it boost the economy? How can it help productivity? How can it make us live better?
2: Capital Brief editor James Hennessy speaking to ABC Breakfast. The Y New South Wales is hoping to expand an intervention program which aims to transform school suspensions into a positive experience. Alternative suspension helps young people build resilience and break the cycle of behaviour which led to their suspension. Broken Hill reporter Christina Rosgren has this story.
3: There's a small blue room at the Y in Broken Hill with a handful of desks, a whiteboard and shelves filled with games. From Monday to Wednesday, it's a classroom for high school students who have been suspended or are at risk of suspension. The main lessons taught are in social and emotional well-being and behaviour strategies, including impulse control and conflict management. It's part of a pilot program that seeks to address the underlying causes of suspension and help kids re-engage with school. Broken Hill Youth Program Coordinator Sarah Hinton says their goal is to create a safe space away from school to help young people open up and learn.
4: Coming here allows them to have that break from school. We go over, we learn the strategies, whatever they are, and they've got those strategies to go back to school. Now, we don't expect them to know and remember everything that they've learnt here, but it's planting that seed in their head.
3: Their schedule includes time for schoolwork, breaks outside or at the gym, free lunch and hands-on learning. Ms. Hinton says part of that hands-on learning is using board games to improve group work and communication.
4: There are those skills hidden in the games that's teaching them how to stop and just have that pause and go, okay, breathe, and whether that's removing yourself and coming back, or you just keep moving on. I know school environments, it can be a little bit more difficult depending what classroom you're in, but that's where we look at those, okay, what are the strategies that we can implement at school?
3: The latest data from the New South Wales Education Department shows 1 in 10 secondary school students were suspended in 2024. Evidence suggests that school suspensions result in a range of adverse educational, social, mental health and criminal consequences. Dr. Kristen Lawrence from Queensland University of Technology says suspension rates are highest among children who are already experiencing vulnerability factors.
5: Kids from more socioeconomically disadvantaged communities that tend to be overrepresented in these suspensions, kids with an emotional or behavioural disability. There's also a little bit of evidence that kids living in outside of metropolitan cities tend to have a higher rate of suspension and expulsion as well.
3: Dr. Lauren says there are a number of risks associated with excluding a child from the school environment for bad behaviour.
5: My concern is that if you're pushing a child out into suspension, you're actually taking them away from the opportunity to learn the pro-social behaviour. So just excluding the child from school and saying, OK, well, go and have 4 days out of school, I think doesn't actually do anything about teaching the skills in behaviour management that the kid was struggling with in the first place. And it risks creating an issue with identity, you're being labelled as a naughty kid, all of those kind of things that can contribute to a cycle of disengagement from school.
3: While the alternative suspension program teaches many of the behaviour strategies Dr. Lawrence believes are vital for children to learn, she would like to see them delivered in-house.
5: One thing that I would say I think we need to be careful about is that we're not abdicating responsibility. Schools have got to be set up to make sure that they are delivering, you know, the sort of social and emotional skills building for all students.
3: The alternative suspension program is currently subject to an evaluation by Western Sydney University, which hopes to publish the findings publicly by the end of this year or early next year. The Y's own data from a sample of 169 program participants found 67% received no further suspensions since attending, and 37% showed an improvement in engagement towards academics. They are hoping for a statewide expansion of the program, lobbying MPs and policymakers to make it happen. For Ms. Hinton, she says the best outcome is knowing when she's resonated with a student.
4: When you've got the really shy, quiet young people who don't want to engage with you at all, who are shut down, don't say anything. You know, it takes those few days to build that rapport with them. But by the end of the program, they're talkative, they're heaps happier. And when the words come out of any young person's mouth, I don't want to go back to school, I just want to stay here. It's that joy, like that happy moment where you know you've just created a place for them where they have felt supported.
2: That's the ABC's Christina Rosengren with that report. A new statue bearing the signature of the anonymous British street artist Banksy has appeared in central London. It's left many bewildered as to how he pulled it off undetected in the middle of the night. Europe correspondent Catherine Diss went to check it out.
6: Well, in true Banksy style, under the cover of darkness, the street artist has erected his latest political statement. This statue atop a plinth in central London, Waterloo Place at St James's. This is, though, a bit bigger and more challenging to erect than his usual works. You might be wondering what his message is here. It is a man wearing a suit, walking off a precipice, blinded by a flag. It's in an area of London which celebrates Britain's imperialism and military dominance of the 1800s. It's nearby statues of Edward VII, Florence Nightingale, and also the Crimean War Memorial. It has certainly attracted many people who have come by. Onlookers are trying to guess what his message might be, many interpreting it as potentially a comment on blind patriotism in response to a rise in nationalism across the world and here in the UK.
7: Well, I kind of like agree with everybody else. It's a case of just everybody, you know, being led to believe that we're going nowhere. Yeah, absolutely going down the pan. And I just really hope that this opens up everybody's eyes.
6: Do you think that there's a reason why Banksy's done it at this point in time in the world right now, the current state of play?
8: Well, I just see it as the people in charge are blind. So that's how I interpret it.
6: So how did he do it? Well, we don't really know. But Banksy has posted a video on his social media account providing glimpses of how he and his team may have pulled this off in the middle of the night. It shows cones being put down around this site, a truck rolling up. A man in high vis is seen before the statue is lifted atop this plinth with a large hook. How long will it stay here? Well, we also don't know that, but it may come down to what the council decides.
2: Europe correspondent Catherine Diss there. You are listening to ABC News Radio. Let's get some sports news with Fraser Fyfe. And Fraser, an Aussie is enjoying the return of the Formula One Grand Prix season.
9: Yeah, indeed, Brendan. F1 having a bit of a hiatus, about 5 weeks due to the cancellation of some previous Grand Prix. But yes, racing is back in Miami, and Oscar Piastri will start from third on the grid for tomorrow morning's sprint race. The Australian qualified behind his teammate and pole sitter Lando Norris, as well as the current championship leader in Mercedes' Kimi Antonelli. Piastri says he's reasonably happy with the result.
10: My lap in Q3 or SQ3 didn't feel the best, so to end up third is a good effort, and obviously for Lando it's a good result too. So happy with the work the team have done, and a little bit more room to improve for myself.
9: Shifting to the AFL, and Adelaide has claimed a 1-point win over Port Adelaide in Showdown 59. With more, here's Aaron Bryans.
11: After a low-scoring first half, the Crows surged to a 21-point lead late, but Port responded with four unanswered goals to hit the front through Joe Berry with 50 seconds to go. Braden Cook, the unlikely hero, thumping a 50-metre match winner with 11 seconds left to seal an epic victory. Sam Berry, the showdown medalist, with 29 touches and 19 tackles. Over at Docklands, Fremantle recovered from a 26-point deficit to knock off the Dogs by 12, jumping to the top of the AFL ladder. Aaron Bryans, ABC Sport, Adelaide.
9: And round 8 of AFL action continues this afternoon, starting with Essendon hosting Brisbane at Docklands Stadium. Defender Dane Zorko and debutante Cody Curtin have been named by the Lions. On Nick Cox has been selected by the Bombers to play his first senior game in close to 2 years. St Kilda will look to build on last week's 101-point win over West Coast when they play Carlton at the same venue. The Eagles host the winless Richmond at Perth Stadium, and Geelong faces off against North Melbourne at Cardinia Park. Meanwhile, in the NRL, the Melbourne Storm have crashed to a club record seventh consecutive defeat, going down 28-10 to the Dolphins at Lang Park. The Storm held a six-point halftime lead, but a second-term double from the returning Jack Bostock helped the Dolphins rise to 10th on the competition ladder. The defeat comes just a day after Melbourne announced that coach Craig Bellamy had been diagnosed with an unspecified neurological degenerative condition. Meanwhile, North Queensland notched a 28-12 victory over Canterbury Bankstown at Stadium Australia. And Newcastle Knights coach Justin Holbrook says it's a relief to have five key players returning from injury this round. Captain Kalyn Ponga has been named to return from a hamstring injury in tomorrow's match against the Rabbitohs, alongside fellow Knights Bradman Best, Greg Marzu, Dylan Lucas and Tyson Frizzell. The Knights have lost their past three matches. Holbrook says boosting his senior ranks will help turn that around.
12: No matter what team, you want to see the best players on the field. You know, obviously, for us, we get them back now, so it's awesome. We're going to have a really tough game against South, but geez, it's great to have all those boys back.
9: Australian golfer Elvis Smiley is in a tie for 23rd at the midway point of the European Tour's Turkish Open. The 24-year-old carded a second-round score of 72, putting him at 2 under par for the tournament and 5 shots off leader Gregorio De Leo. Fellow Aussie David Michaluzzi is outside the top 50 at 1 over. Jack Buchanan, Connor McKinney, Jason Scrivener, Anthony Quayle and Ryan Peake have all missed the cut. Continuing with golf, and the president of the North Adelaide Golf Course believes that live golf events will be held at the club in the future. The golf course is undergoing a $45 million redevelopment and is set to host the Adelaide Live Golf Tournament from 2028. But the Saudi Arabia government has confirmed it will withdraw its multi-billion dollar backing of the Live Golf Tour at the end of this season. Kevin Norton says that Live Golf's new chairman is looking to secure the tournament's future.
13: They were focused on institutionalising the league, looking at strategic opportunities to formalise its structure more permanently, attract more capital and position it for growth.
9: And finally, Alexander Zverev is through to the final of tennis's Madrid Open after a straight sets win over Belgian Alexander Bloks. The second-seeded German secured a 6-2, 7-5 win against his 21-year-old opponent to set up a title clash against men's number one, Jannik Sinner. Brendan.
2: Thank you very much, Fraser, covering the sports news today here on ABC News Radio. Let's have a look at your capital city weather. It is Saturday, the 2nd of May, and in Brisbane, it's 25 degrees, a shower to expected. 23 in Sydney right now with a partly cloudy start to the weekend. Canberra's 18 and partly cloudy. Melbourne sitting at 22 at the moment, mostly sunny. 22 also in Hobart with mostly sunny conditions. Showers today in Adelaide, 21 right now. Perth warmed up to 13 degrees, a partly cloudy day ahead. Darwin is 30, mostly sunny this Sunday. Australian Eastern Standard Time, it's 11:30 a.m., 11 o'clock in the centre, 9:30 in the west.

0: Good morning, Kerry Worthington with ABC News. The Federal Energy Minister Chris Bowen says no matter how prepared Australia is, the cost of fuel will remain high so long as the Strait of Hormuz remains blockaded. Mr. Bowen gave his regular update on Australia's fuel supply situation this morning, saying the country has more today than before the conflict in the Middle East began. But he says Australia continues to call for an end to the war between Iran and the US and Israel so that the Middle East can return to more normal arrangements and the world can return to a more normal economy.
1: Australia is very well placed, given all the steps the government and industry working together have taken over the last 6 weeks or so. We are now in a position where we can say we are very well placed to weather this storm, but it would be better if the storm ended.
0: Meanwhile, President Donald Trump has raised doubts about whether the US and Iran will be able to reach agreement on ending the war. Mr. Trump has rejected the latest peace proposal from Iran, saying Tehran was asking for things he couldn't agree to. Iran hasn't publicly revealed what was in its new proposal sent to Pakistani mediators, and Mr. Trump wouldn't elaborate on what aspects he was unhappy with. But he's told reporters he's been briefed by US Central Command on a range of military options and says they boil down to two stark possibilities.
2: How would it look different?
3: Well, there are options. I mean, do we want to go and just blast the hell out of them and finish him forever, or do we want to try and make a deal? I mean, those are the options.
2: Do you want to go blast the hell out of him?
3: I'd prefer not. On a human basis, I'd prefer not, but that's the option.
0: Northern Territory police say Alice Springs has remained calm overnight following the unrest on Thursday evening after the arrest of Jefferson Lewis in relation to the abduction and death of a five-year-old girl. Jefferson Lewis remains in custody in Darwin as police continue investigations. A number of events in Alice Springs have been postponed this weekend, including NTFL football matches, and takeaway bottle shops will operate reduced hours from 11 a.m. until 2 o'clock in the afternoon. Police are investigating a violent home invasion in Melbourne's outer southeast overnight, which is possibly related to recent arson attacks on hospitality venues. Fraser Fife reports.
4: Police say two men forced their way into a home on Corvara Way in Pakenham and confronted one of the residents shortly before 6 o'clock this morning. One of the intruders fired a shot during the incident and the pair then fled. The victim and several other people also home at the time weren't injured. Detectives from Operation Eclipse will investigate whether it's linked to recent incidents targeting licensed venues across inner Melbourne, which police believe involve organised crime syndicates. Anyone with information is asked to contact police.
0: Two young men and a boy have been arrested over an alleged arson attack on a restaurant in Melbourne's Docklands overnight. The New South Wales government says it's awarding more than $10 million to businesses, organisations and councils who tackle food waste. Chantel El-Khoury reports.
5: The government says the funding boost could help provide up to 3 million meals annually, while diverting about 1,500 tonnes of food waste from landfill. Residents are being encouraged to make greater use of green bins and FOGO recycling, with landfill space in Greater Sydney projected to run out by 2030. New statewide rules kick in from July, requiring major institutions to recycle food waste, with all councils to offer weekly FOGO collections by 2030. A further $21.6 million will be available for councils to expand FOGO services.
0: The US Defence Secretary Pete Hegseth has ordered the withdrawal of 5,000 troops from Germany. The Pentagon says the decision follows a thorough review and that the troops will be removed over the next 6 to 12 months. US President Donald Trump indicated this week that his administration was considering the move. He's criticised the German Chancellor Friedrich Merz and other allies, including Australia, for not sending forces to help open the Strait of Hormuz. And Grammy American rapper Praz Michel of the Fugees has begun a 14-year prison sentence after he was convicted of funneling millions of dollars in foreign contributions to former US President Barack Obama's 2012 re-election campaign. Prosecutors said the 53-year-old obtained nearly $170 million from a Malaysian billionaire and steered some of that money through straw donors to Obama's campaign. They said he also tampered with witnesses and perjured himself at trial. A spokesperson says it's a sad day for Michelle and his family. That's the latest ABC News.
6: Right around Australia, you are listening to ABC News Radio. I'm Brendan Arrow. Right now, it's time to take a look at life in the regions. Here is today's episode of Australia Wide.
7: people are genuinely devastated. I think there's probably a need to ensure that we're not directing that anger and that great hurt in the wrong direction, that we're being respectful.
5: Devastating news out of Alice Springs this week as the huge community search for a missing five-year-old girl ends with sadness and anger. Hello, I'm Alex Barwick with you for this weekend edition of Australia Wide. We'll also take a look at why recreational shooters are concerned about a gun buyback scheme for regional Australia. The buyback is one of the key recommendations handed down this week in the Royal Commission into Anti-Semitism and Social Cohesion's interim report.
8: You're actually restricting the ability of farmers to control pests on their property, and you're restricting the ability of the government to control pests on its public land in national parks and national forests.
5: And later in the program, you'll hear what we can learn about whale migration from their song.
9: Whales are present all the time, and that is actually quite interesting because we sort of expect them to be all up north, but it looks like we've got a large number of these humpback whales, you know, staying throughout the entire whale season in this area.
5: And amid soaring fuel prices, an iconic Queensland cattle drive manages to stay on track.
10: We just enjoy getting out with horses. We always kind of say, have horse, we'll travel, and we like to sort of challenge ourselves. We like to challenge our horses.
5: This is the weekend edition of Australia Wide, coming to you from Arinda Country in Mbantwa, Alice Springs. And we'll start here in my hometown of Alice. Just a warning, this story contains distressing information, and so if you have little ones around, please do feel free to join us in a few moments. The community of Central Australia is grieving following the devastating news that Territory Police found what they believe is the body of a missing five-year-old girl. For cultural reasons, her family has now asked that she is referred to as Kumanjai Little Baby. She was taken from a house at Old Timers Ilpirinya Town Camp to the south of town late on Saturday night. And in the days that followed, one of the Northern Territory's biggest searches unfolded, desperate to find her. Hundreds of local Alice Springs volunteers joined authorities, combing areas around the town through thick buffel grass. Tragically, her body was found on Thursday. Her family has since shared a statement on behalf of Mum and the little girl's older brother. This is Leanne Little reading that statement. She's the Director of Cultural Reform with NT Police.
11: I have a message from Mum and the immediate family. To Kumanjai Little Baby, Mia Rams, I miss and love you. I know you are in heaven with the rest of the family, with Jesus in the Father, Son and the Holy Spirit. Me and your brother will meet you one day. We're giving our lives to Jesus. It is going to be so hard to live the rest of our lives without you. Ramsaya wants to tell you that when he sees you in heaven, he is going to give you the biggest hug ever. Love from Mum and Ramsaya.
5: Northern Territory Police had also been searching for the man they believe is responsible for abducting and murdering Kumanjai Little Baby, 47-year-old Jefferson Lewis. He was arrested on Thursday night in Alice Springs town camp. Here's NT Police Commissioner Martin Dole detailing his arrest.
12: Yes, it's my understanding at that time he was unconscious. Our police officers were attacked at that time, as were the St John ambulance crew that attended to assist. They were turned on by about 200 people. They were able to get out of there and get Mr. Lewis to hospital. And then we saw about 400 people, angry people, gather at the Alice Springs Hospital and try and get inside and get to Jefferson Lewis.
5: There were scenes of anguish and violence outside the front of the hospital. Police used tear gas and rubber bullets on the crowd as people threw projectiles and damaged police cars and ambulances. Many were shouting that Mr. Lewis needed to face payback, traditional punishment under Aboriginal law in Central Australia. Harley Myers was in the crowd at the hospital and said that people felt as though the police were protecting Mr. Lewis.
13: I want to say this is really wrong, and we're all sad, we're all hurt. And the feeling that they're protecting this guy and shooting us with rubber bullets and shooting us and all that, with rubber bullets all over again. People were shot a couple years ago for this stuff, and it's like the system stops sticking up for us and let us get our traditional payback and just let us walk over us with our laws and culture, you know?
5: This is what Martin Dole, the police commissioner, had to say in response to what had unfolded outside the hospital.
12: What occurred overnight is not acceptable, and it's an aberration, and it's not reflective of what we've seen from the community of Alice Springs in the last 5 days. This community has pulled together. It's walked shoulder to shoulder in the search for Kumunjai little baby.
5: Since then, there have been calls for calm right across the community. Aliawa man Michael Little, who runs men's behaviour change programs in Alice Springs, spoke on Friday morning about how anger turned into violence.
14: As a community of Alice Springs, we all live here, and what took place yesterday was an incident of anger that turned into violence, that had no thinking about the consequence. And so...

0: We don't condone people from being angry. That's what these sorts of incidents happened. All week, the community of Alice Springs come together, service providers, business owners, searching for a little baby that was taken by a monster.
1: Michael Little speaking there alongside elders from...
0: We don't condone people from being angry. That's what these sorts of incidents happened. All

0: because we need calm to come into this space and remember that there's families who are grieving, and justice now needs to take its course with Mr. Lewis now in custody.
1: Catherine Little, the CEO of SNAKE, the National Voice for Aboriginal and Torres Strait Islander Children, also has spoken, saying there'll need to be serious conversations about policy failures contributing to this devastating case. But right now, the focus should be on the community's well-being.
2: When some of the pain has passed, there will be a real need to prosecute some of the issues that have contributed to this. And some of those issues are things like failed public policy and failed correctional policy. We do have to ask ourselves how it is that a violent criminal can be released from a prison 500 kilometres away and turn up in overcrowded housing. That is a question that's going to need to be asked. But I think for now, what the really important thing is ensuring that the community and the family is safe and is getting the support that they need, and that anyone who has been involved in the searches is able to reach out and get the emotional crutches that they'll need. I think there's probably a need to ensure that we're not directing that anger and that great hurt in the wrong direction, that we're being respectful of each other, that we're not, you know, jumping onto Facebook and becoming Facebook heroes. That's not going to help anyone right now. What will help is holding each other secure, leaning into things like what the family's asking for, and that is really being conscious of naming conventions like Cormondeley Little Baby, which, while it's just a name, tells us everything we need to know and everything we need to be conscious of right now.
1: Mr. Lewis is now in police custody. The criminal investigation is ongoing, and the coronial process will also now unfold. Robin Granitz, a senior Walpree elder and spokesperson for the family of Cormondeley Little Baby, has also released a statement calling for calm across Central Australia. In that statement, he says, "It is time now for sorry business, to show respect for our family and have space for grieving and remembering." And if this story has been distressing, you can contact Lifeline on 13 11 14, or for Aboriginal and Torres Strait Islander listeners, 13 Yarn on 13 92 76.
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1: Firearm reform is in focus as the federal government responded to the Royal Commission on Anti-Semitism and Social Cohesion's interim report this week. The Royal Commission was called in response to last year's Bondi terror attack, in which 15 people were killed during a Hanukkah celebration at the world-famous beach. Royal Commissioner Virginia Bell has identified 14 recommendations, and crucially, two of them relate to firearms. They recommend that Commonwealth, state and territory governments prioritise a consistent national firearms agreement together with a national gun buyback scheme. The Prime Minister has responded, saying the government will implement all national recommendations. Tom Kenyon is the CEO of the Sporting Shooters Association of Australia that represents 150,000 members around the country. I spoke to him this week about his initial reaction to those recommendations around gun ownership and gun control.
4: The two recommendations there that concern firearms are that the National Firearms Register be expedited, and there's no real issue with that because that's underway already anyway. And the second one is that gun buyback be implemented. And our position is that you don't really need a gun buyback because there were no problems with the gun laws as they stood at the time of the Bondi terror attack. So there's no need to be changing classifications of firearms. There's no need to be placing limits on firearm owners. None of those things were the cause or would have changed the Bondi terror attack. The shooter should never have had a license in the first place, and there was clearly a failure of information sharing between federal government and the state government and between the federal intelligence agencies and the state police. That's the key point that needs to be addressed, and in fact most of the report is centred around that and focusing on that area, which is where it should be.
1: People might ask, though, what harm could it do to have fewer guns out there through a buyback scheme?
4: Well, there's no link between the number of firearms that are out there and public safety. So 30 years since Port Arthur, the number of firearms has actually increased, but the number of firearms deaths has decreased. So there's just no correlation between firearm deaths and the number of firearms. The three things that affect firearm safety are background checks, and that was the failure in the Bondi case, was the background check was flawed, safe storage of firearms, and safety training. Now, all of those three things were implemented in 96, And they have contributed very significantly to that reduction in firearms deaths. But we would argue that there's no correlation at all between firearm numbers and public safety, and therefore limits are not needed. And by placing limits on shooters, you seriously affect their

0: enjoyment of their sport.
1: How would these recommendations, in particular the one around buyback, how would that potentially affect regional Australians who use guns recreationally?
0: It depends on how they set up the buyback. So if they have a buyback that is based on limits as they have in New South Wales, there's going to be a significant number of firearms taken out of the community, and it will seriously affect people's ability to go out and go hunting or to enjoy target shooting, for instance. Firearms, like anything, you know, the more you do of it, the more tools you need. You know, if you can only shoot once or twice a year and you don't really have a lot of time, well, then one or two firearms might be enough. But if you shoot very often, you compete in a lot of sports or you hunt a lot of different species of animal, then you're going to need more firearms. And to the extent that the number of firearms is restricted, then that will have an effect on regional people. But the big area that might affect regional Australia is, in fact, the restrictions on hunters. So in New South Wales, they restricted hunters to 4 firearms. And if there are fewer hunters going out into regional areas, now most hunters might live in a city, but they hunt in regional areas, and they are targeting feral species almost exclusively. And often on private property to assist farmers reduce feral pests on their property. And in the process of doing that, actually, they spend over $1.5 billion in New South Wales alone. Affected, I think that it's the second biggest primary industry is hunting and pest removal in New South Wales. So restricting people's ability to do that, you're actually restricting the ability of farmers to control pests on their property. And in fact, you're restricting the ability of the government to control pests on its public land, in national parks and national forests and so on and so forth. The effects will actually be felt more in regional areas than in the city.
1: Tom Kenyon, the CEO of the Sporting Shooters Association of Australia.
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1: You're listening to the weekend edition of Australia Wide. My name's Alex Barwick. Still to come on the program, we'll head to the coast to find out what we can learn about whale migration from their songs. But first we head to Queensland's North Burnett region, where every 2 years the tiny community of Idswold reenacts an iconic cattle drive. In its heyday in the 1920s, more than 7,000 cattle would be driven to the local sale yards for auction. Now in its 10th year, the modern version has faced huge challenges, mostly due to skyrocketing fuel costs. But as Olivia Nunes-Marlick reports, the community has rallied to make sure the cattle drive stays on track.
3: It's something from a simpler time. A herd of 450 cattle being driven down a dusty slope to the banks of the Burnett River. Established in 2016, the biennial Idswold Cattle Drive retraces stock routes that wandered through the Queensland bush more than a century ago. The reenactment turns everyday people into drovers for a week, guiding donated cattle through the countryside while being sustained on buckets of billy tea and campfire-cooked bacon and eggs.
4: We decided that it should be our next little adventure as our little Make and Memories group, so we thought we would sign that up for my 50th birthday. Yeah, so that's why we're here.
3: Julie Stenhouse drove 5 hours north from Brisbane with friends Emma Masters and Liz Soames after she saw the 2024 cattle drive on ABC's Landline.
5: Little girls dream about horses. I never grew out of it. When I have time off, I like to spend it riding and with my girlfriends, and yeah, we just had a really enjoyable week.
4: We just enjoy getting out with horses. We always kind of say, have horse, we'll travel. And we like to sort of challenge ourselves. We like to challenge our horses. And we love to sit around and have a drink at the end of the day to talk about it all and our near-death experiences and the fun. And it's either good memories, bad memories, but they're all great memories.
6: Yeah.
3: All proceeds from the cattle drive are donated to Lifeline, the Royal Flying Doctor Service and Rotary Lodge, an accommodation service for locals admitted to the nearest major hospital, almost 200 kilometres away in Bundaberg. 600 litres of fuel from a local supplier was also auctioned, sold to a local logistics contractor for nearly $2,000. It's one of many acts of generosity that has kept this year's cattle drive rolling.
7: Well, we've gone from paying, you know, probably $1.60 a litre to $3. So some of those costs have gone up, well, what do we say, 100%. Yeah, so that's reality of it.
3: Rebecca Scholl is the president of the cattle drive's organising committee.
7: We actually had a special meeting about it when it was all hitting, and everyone was a bit unsure at the time. We decided to keep going. You wouldn't believe it, the next day we had another $5,000 in sponsorship from local people that have used the Life Flight service themselves. So they didn't want to see us stop. You know, it has blown us away that you know, just when you think, oh gosh, we're going to have to find a solution to that now, and then somebody just rings you and says, I'll do this and I can provide this.

0: I've come from down near Shell Harbour in New South Wales. First time in the Idswold cattle dry, first time 1,400 kilometres north with a horse and horse float.
1: Ros Dare travelled more than anyone else to take part in this year's cattle drive.
0: I think I capped nearly $900 in diesel on the way, so it'll probably be the same going home, I would imagine, but it was worth it. I was a bit worried that, you know, I'd be stuck midtown somewhere and not be able to get diesel. I did think, worst case scenario, we could ride her along the freeway and I'd probably get lots of cheers and beeps because everybody would have known why I was riding and not driving, so yeah.
2: This is the best. I'm with my best friend on a horse in the country. It's great. Life is good.
1: Idswold local Rebecca Watt is a volunteer on the cattle drive and celebrated a special day while out in the bush.
2: It's my birthday today. I'm young at 57 and I'm loving every minute of it. I'm a retired veteran, so I don't do much else apart from just to help people with their stuff. I love cows and horses, more so than humans. I totally enjoyed it, yes. And I was out the front with my best friend, so it was just, like, it was beautiful.
1: Miss Watt never doubted that the community would make sure the fuel crisis didn't stop the cattle drive.
2: We've had some, you know, we've had floods and fires and all those things happen. The community itself, everyone pitches in, and it is just phenomenal. And I love living here.
1: At the historic Idswold station, busloads of people from around the North Burnett joined drovers for a celebratory dinner as a chance for everyone to unwind after a week in the saddle, with one exception. Mundubbera butcher Mick Kerr was the camp cook, and tonight he's sweating over the biggest campfire of the cattle drive.
3: So we're serving 240 serves tonight. It works out to be 11 whole rumps, along with all our roast vegetables, some peas and carrots. It's a bit of a mission, but yeah, love it, every bit of it.
1: Mr. Kerr donated 40 kilograms of bacon and 70 kilograms of sausages. But he didn't stop there. He also donated over $7,000.
3: One thing you won't see us sit around and whinge about it. If we've got to sort it ourselves, that's what we'll do. We all have lives outside of this, but when an event like this is on, everyone pulls together, they make it happen, and we have the best time we can.
1: After finally arriving in Idswold with all the cattle accounted for, Miss Stenhouse and her friends agree they have had the time of their lives, but wouldn't say if they'd be back in 2 years' time.
4: I'd come back, but I'd come back as a volunteer in the camp. I'm done riding it.
5: I think ask me in another year. It might take 12 months to recover.
6: Julie Stenhouse at the Idswold Cattle Drive, ending that report from Olivia Nunes-Marlec with additional reporting from James Taylor.
7: This is ABC Australia Wide.
6: And finally on Australia Wide, we head to the ocean, to the far south coast of New South Wales, where humpback whales are, these days, a relatively common sight. The songs of the whales are not only great soundscapes, but provide researchers with crucial information about their migration patterns. And for the next 6 months, a device will record these songs off Batemans Bay. Reporter Jacinta Cunahan was on the boat for the deployment and has this story.
8: It's a bright sunny day on the New South Wales far south coast. Equipped with scuba diving gear, researcher Dr. Olaf Manecki is gearing up to head out into Batemans Bay. He's jumping on a boat owned by local dive operator Mick Belletti. Together, they're going to deploy a device called a hydrophone, a small microphone that will record the songs of humpback whales passing on their yearly migration. Dr. Manecki is the project manager of the International Whales and Climate Research Program.
9: Yeah, so in this project, we're deploying hydrophones all along the east coast of Australia. The hydrophones really help us to capture the migration and getting like these staggered movement of different age classes that are coming up and down the coast. With the hydrophones, we have 24/7 coverage, so it really gives us a much better understanding about shifts as well.
8: 2026 is the third year in a row the device has been deployed off the coast of Batemans Bay.
9: Of course, if we go a little bit more in the centre of the bay, we have the opportunity that, you know, it captures, hopefully, everyone who wants to enter the bay a little bit, but also the ones that are passing by.
8: The hydrophone is encased in a white pipe, attached to weights, and needs to be anchored to the sea floor by scuba divers.
9: The other thing, so we want to go as deep as possible, but we also can only go, you know, at like 30 metres or so. And I think, you know, the deeper, it's generally the better, but also needs to be easy to retrieve at some point.
8: Mr. Belletti knows the bay like the back of his hand and has been assisting Dr. Manecki each year with where to put the device to ensure they capture the clearest calls.
10: Yeah. It's nearly like a perfect day for us to do this, so we're pretty lucky.
11: This is the Navionics on my phone, so it shows you all the bottom everywhere, so we can pick the perfect dive site for the hydrophone before we even get in the water.
9: We'll get ready to jump in, and we've set up the hydrophone already, so it's actually weighted so that it doesn't just drift away, but it also has a float attached to it so that it actually stays up in the water column. And then we'll fix it a bit to the substrate as well.
10: All right, see you soon, guys.
12: Ciao.
8: The device will now remain underwater for up to 6 to 7 months, recording for 10 minutes every half an hour. This recording was taken from the device in 2024. These songs provide crucial insights into the behaviour of these mammals.
9: We already looked at some of the data from 24, and, you know, we've seen that there's been presence of humpback whales throughout the entire season without any break, even during the northern and southern migration shiftover. There has been basically no break. So whales are present all the time, and that is actually quite interesting because we sort of, you know, expect them to be all up north, but it looks like we've got a large number of these humpback whales, you know, staying throughout the entire whale season in this area.
8: It's hoped this research will help scientists develop more effective conservation strategies for these whales in the future.
9: We really are seeing drastic changes in the ocean. I mean, we're seeing, you know, whales showing up in places where they're not supposed to be, where they have little survival chance. And so we're also seeing that, you know, the humpback whales, a species that has done really well, is adapting to these changes. And by monitoring, putting these hydrophones out, we're basically getting an understanding on how they are adapting. And that actually means how are we going to protect them in the future. So just understanding what kind of shifts we are seeing and being ready to change our management approach and for the conservation of the species as well.
6: Jacinta Cunahan with that story. And that's the weekend edition of Australia Wide. My name's Alex Barwick in Mbantwa Alice Springs. Thanks to the program's producers, Alex Hyman and Mike Commode. 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

Thanks for joining us here on ABC News Radio. I'm Mandy Pressland, coming to you from Gadigal Land. The news coming our way shortly before we take you to our broadcast partners at the BBC. Eastern Standard Time is midday. In Central Australia, it's 11:30. In Western Australia, it's now 10 a.m.

0: ABC News, I'm Kerry Worthington. The Lebanese Health Ministry and state news agency are reporting at least 10 people have been killed in Israeli airstrikes on southern Lebanon. The Israeli Defense Force has urged residents of the Lebanese village of Habush near the southern city of Nabatea to evacuate. Meanwhile, the militant Hezbollah group says it's fired rockets and drones at northern Israel, where two soldiers were wounded. Israel's military and the Iranian-backed militant group have kept up their attacks despite a ceasefire in place since the 17th of April. As the war in Iran enters its third month, the Trump administration is skirting a US law that would require the White House to seek congressional approval to continue the conflict. Ali Crewe explains.
1: Friday marked 60 days since the US announced the strikes on Iran that ignited the war. Under the War Powers Resolution, a 1973 law that seeks to constrain a US president's military powers, the White House must seek formal approval from Congress for military action that extends beyond that time frame. The law also allows an administration to extend that deadline by 30 days. The Trump administration argues the war has already ended because of the ceasefire that began earlier this month. But the US is still blockading Iranian ports, a move Iran views as a violation. Iran has presented a new peace deal to mediators, details of which haven't been publicly revealed, but Donald Trump says he's rejected it.
0: Northern Territory authorities say residents in Alice Springs have heeded calls for calm in the wake of the murder of five-year-old Kumanjayi little baby and the arrest of her alleged killer, Jefferson Lewis. Courtney Barrett-Peters has more.
2: By all accounts, authorities say locals have heard that call loud and clear, with no significant offences happening in Alice Springs overnight and the community remaining very calm. In saying that, however, police officers are continuing to accompany ambulance paramedics to jobs around town. That is, of course, after two paramedics were seriously assaulted while police were trying to arrest Mr. Lewis on Thursday night. Now, Mr. Lewis was evacuated to Darwin yesterday afternoon for his own protection. He is still yet to be charged, but we understand those charges are imminent and are expected to occur either later today or within the coming days.
0: A senior Victorian government minister says the coalition's election pledge to repeal the treaty with Indigenous people in its first 100 days in office shows the Liberal leader will do anything to partner with One Nation. The opposition leader, Jess Wilson, says a Parliamentary Budget Office report has confirmed the total cost of the treaty to be about $1 billion over a decade. The Victorian Government Minister, Harriet Shing, disputes the figure and says the true cost of the treaty is $3 million.
3: If Jess Wilson is now saying that this will cost $1 billion, all that we can conclude from that is that she is going to scrap every single service, support and program

0: support the medical and life science industries. Mr. Cook says he hopes the funding will provide more opportunities for the centre to facilitate cancer treatment, research and clinical trials.
1: It's all part of my government's commitment to ensuring that every Western Australian gets the healthcare they need when they need it.
0: A US federal appeals court has restricted access to one of the most common means of abortion in the country by blocking the mailing of mifepristone prescriptions. Friday's unanimous ruling in Louisiana means the abortion pill must only be distributed in person and at clinics, overruling regulations set by the Federal Food and Drug Administration. It's the biggest jolt to abortion policy in the US since the 2022 Supreme Court ruling that overturned Roe versus Wade and allowed states to enforce abortion bans. The ruling is likely to be appealed. Comic book writer Jerry Conway, who helped shape the characters and worlds of Marvel and DC, has died of pancreatic cancer, aged 73. Marvel says Conway left his mark on nearly every character in its universe, as well as DC characters like Superman and Batman. He co-created The Punisher, a vigilante Spider-Man anti-hero known for the skull logo on his chest. The skull imagery has attracted controversy in recent years. You're up to date with the latest ABC News. You can get more at abc.net.au.

0: Check of the weather in your capital city for this Saturday. In Brisbane, a shower at 2:25, the maximum. It is now 25 degrees. In Sydney, partly cloudy, 25 for you, now 23. Canberra, partly cloudy, 22 the top, 20 degrees currently. Mostly sunny for Melbourne with 25, it's now 22. Canberra, partly cloudy, 22, you're on 20 degrees. Hobart, mostly sunny and 25, currently 23. Adelaide, showers, 26 degrees, you're on 18. And in Perth, partly cloudy, 19 degrees your top, it's now 14 degrees. And in the top end today, mostly sunny and 33 degrees. In Darwin, it's now 30 degrees. I'll be back with you in around 25 minutes here on ABC News Radio after we take you to our broadcast partners at the BBC.
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2: If you're looking for some inspiration or news that will cheer you up, then you're in the right place. This is People Fixing the World from the BBC World Service. We're the guys who do news differently. We focus on positive things happening in our world. I'm Myra Anubi, and today we'll be diving deep into the secrets of water. But not just any kind, grey water. Now, it's not for drinking, it's the cloudy, soapy water from your shower or sink.
3: The grey water is helping me fulfill a dream.
4: If you use the right soaps, it can be good for your garden.
5: He asked me to smell it and it doesn't smell like anything.
3: Wow, that's magic.
6: Yeah, this is magic, and a lot of things in water reuse are easier than you might believe.
2: Now, here's a surprising fact for you. The water we have on Earth right now is the same amount that we've ever had. Every drop of water you drink has been recycled for billions of years. Sounds crazy, right? Well, let me take you back to the basics for a quick reminder of the natural water cycle.
7: The sun heats up water in rivers, lakes, and oceans and turns it into water vapor. As it rises higher, it cools down and forms clouds. When too many droplets collect in the cloud, they become heavy and fall back to the ground as rain. This collects in oceans, lakes, and rivers, or seeps into the ground. When it finds its way back to the sea, the sun heats it up and the whole cycle starts over.
2: Here's the issue, though. Our world today is water hungry. More people, more industry, and the impact of climate change means there's a bigger demand for water than ever. And about 4 billion people, that's nearly two-thirds of the world's population, experience severe water scarcity at least 1 month of the year. In fact, growing up in Kenya, we always had issues with water, even though we lived in the city. Almost every Saturday, my whole

family was armed with yellow jerry cans, fetching water to store, because we were almost always guaranteed that there would be days during the week that we didn't have water. That's why I find our first solution today truly special. In rural Brazil, fewer than one in three homes is connected to a piped

0: In rural Brazil, fewer than one in three homes is connected to a piped water network. But in isolated communities, that number is even lower. Our reporter, Julia Dias Caneiro, visited Quilombo Santa Rosa, an Afro-Brazilian community in Paraíba State, Brazil's dry, semi-arid region, which suffers droughts lasting much of the year. Here, she met community leader Ejeleni Monteiro, who has begun using a filter system to reuse grey water on her fruit trees.
1: Ejeleni, her husband, and their four children live in a bright yellow house with a big veranda that also serves as a restaurant on weekends. The soil here is very dry and sandy, and the garden around the house has scattered plants and fruit trees and animals like goats, sheep, chicken, three cows, and plenty of dogs.
2: Here in Quilombo Santa Rosa, we grew up with a lack of water. One day we walked 2 kilometers to fetch water from a farmer's dam, but he denied us any water. We were after something precious that comes from God and is for everyone, right? That really impacted me. But it showed me the reality of life since I was young. That's why I'm in this fight.
1: So when Ejeleni found out about the new filter system, she pushed hard to bring it to her community. Hers is one of 9 families chosen to trial the technology. But her husband, Laércio dos Santos, took a bit longer to be convinced.
3: I had no interest at all. I thought it was nonsense. But then I started to realize how much water we were throwing away.
1: Ejeleni descends from enslaved people who managed to flee captivity in the past, communities known in Brazil as quilombos. She's a fighter, advocating for resources and improvements for the people of Quilombo Santa Rosa. She pulls up her long braided hair into a bun and takes us out into the blazing heat to show us the filter system, which was set up 2 years ago. It's a sequence of round concrete containers dug into the ground behind the house, each with a different role. Ejeleni tells me that the first tank acts as a grease trap for the water coming from the kitchen. She opens the lid to show me how it works. She calls for her son in the kitchen to let out the water from the sink. Outside by the container, Ejeleni and I watch as the kitchen water comes through. It's sort of thick with bits of spaghetti and an oily film, and it is gray. The grease floats to the top, while the cleaner water flows into a second tank, where it joins gray water coming from showers and laundry. The wastewater from both the kitchen and the washing then goes through 2 filtering systems for the things you can see, like scraps of food, and the things you can't see, like microscopic parasites.
4: Bom, nós estamos aqui no semiárido, nosso principal bioma é a Caatinga.
1: Rodrigo Barbosa is also with us. He's an engineer at a government-run research unit called the National Institute of the Semi-Arid, INSA for short. He helped develop the system and explains why it's so important for this dry part of Brazil.
4: Depois que tem reuso, eles acabam abrindo outros espaços antes impensáveis, né?
5: Reusing the gray water generates opportunities that were unthinkable before. That's what I most hear from the families. They can produce food regardless of rainfall, and this gives them access to healthy foods or even to new sources of income.
1: Rodrigo explains to me how the filtering system is all very natural, involving no chemicals at all. It's all about removing impurities in several different ways.
5: First, the water goes through a filter with a layer of gravel covered with bacteria. These bacteria transform the organic material in the water into gases, releasing it into the atmosphere.
1: He says the water then needs to go through a second filter. This is a round container with 4 pipes laid across it. Water trickles slowly from perforations in these pipes onto a layer of small stones and underneath another layer of sand.
5: The gravel and sand are positioned in such a way as to filter out remaining impurities. So there is a biochemical barrier with microbes.

0: microorganisms and a physical barrier with sand. This captures most of the impurities, including bacteria, parasite eggs, and viruses.
1: Rodrigo's really proud of the water quality they've achieved. He says it's even better than the standards for water reuse set by the World Health Organization for irrigation.
2: So at the final stage of the filtering system, Rodrigo collected some of the grey water, and it's fully translucent. It looks very clean. He asked me to smell it, and it doesn't smell like anything.
3: Não tem odor nenhum.
0: There is no smell.
3: Transparência.
0: The transparency is 100%, and the presence of pathogens, like viruses and bacteria, is very low. So it is water with high sanitary quality for reuse, and it's very well accepted by families precisely because it's so clear.
1: The fact that it looks and smells like clean water matters because the families feel more comfortable to reuse it. But let's remember, it's only used for irrigation, mostly for fruit trees and crops to feed animals, never directly on edible food, and certainly not for drinking. In the final stage, the filtered grey water is kept in a tank, which holds just under 2,000 liters, about 15 bathtubs worth of water. And it's connected to an electric pump.
4: I don't need to use buckets to carry the water. I just have to turn on the pump. What's good about this is that we don't depend on a man.
1: Edilene just turned on the pump, and the grey water is now being conducted throughout the property to water the fruit trees and also a plantation of palma cactuses she uses to feed the animals. Water is slowly trickling out of black rubber hoses along the cactuses, making sure they're growing plump and green.
4: The grey water is helping me fulfill a dream of having fruit trees and native plants in my yard. Many think it's silly, but for me, it's a victory to have lime, guava, tamarind, soursop tree, among others.
1: This dream has been achieved through a close collaboration of researchers, universities, and NGOs. A team brought together by a Brazilian NGO called World Transforming Technologies. Edilene is now doing the dishes, and the water that's going down the drain in the sink goes directly into the filtering system. How do you feel knowing that that water is going to be used again?
4: It makes me very happy because we see that it will have great use around my house. It will water our fruit trees. It will help provide food for the animals. It's like a revolving fund, rotating within my property.
1: With climate change making droughts longer and harder in the semi-arid region, these families can now maintain a little green oasis around their homes throughout the year, even when it's dry, and can even dare to make plans for the future.
5: Thanks to Julia Diaz-Canero for that report. From the BBC World Service, this is People Fixing the World. Today we're talking about safe ways to reuse grey water, so the cloudy water that we're left with after showering or after washing dishes or clothes. From the community using grey water filters to grow food in rural Brazil, let's now hear about how grey water can be recycled on a much larger scale in commercial buildings. I've got our reporter Claire Bowes here, who's been looking into this for a while. And Claire, I have to start by asking, what exactly got you interested in grey water?
6: Very good question. I guess it was I spend a fair amount of time doing the washing up, washing dishes that are barely dirty and watching the mostly clean water go down the drain to the sewer and thinking to myself, that water has hardly touched anyone or anything before being sent off to be treated and then pumped into the River Thames. And basically, it felt like quite a lazy way to use water.
5: Mm. Tell me you're a mum without telling me you're a mum. We're the ones who spend time just looking at the sink most in the house. And so you've been finding out about ways, big ways, to recycle grey water.
6: Yes, so grey water use does seem to be growing. And it's not just gardeners using buckets of bathwater on their flower beds. It's becoming more and more mainstream. I went to Aachen in

0: Germany to meet Oliver Ringelstein. Now, he's a water technology expert and founder of Inteva, a company which specialises in water recycling and has been researching greywater since 2008.
1: So one of, let's say, the reasons is that I love water. And so during my childhood, I faced more and more problems with less water quality in the Mediterranean Sea, for example. So less fish, more dirt in the water and so on.
0: So you enjoy swimming, snorkeling, sailing?
1: Yes, exactly. So sailing is one of my favorite hobbies, as you can see here from the pictures.
0: Oh, yes, I see. There's a huge... Oh, there's a fleet of yachts there and there's somebody's child. Oh, papa, it says. Is that your son or daughter?
1: A daughter.
0: Oh,
1: daughter.
0: Lovely. The papa boat. And you have your own boat?
1: Yes, I have two tiny boats, but I have a big problem. So I don't have enough time for sailing.
2: Is he too busy with grey water?
0: Yep, I think he is. And when I went to meet him, he showed me the grey water filter system kits that he has designed for commercial buildings like hotels, apartment blocks and sports facilities. Basically, places with lots of toilets and showers.
2: Right.
0: So the example he gave me was you have shower water used by, say, 100 people, that can then be kept on site, redirected through pipes to the grey water filter, generally kept in the basement, where it's cleaned up with any traces of hair, skin cells and dirt removed, and then redirected back through the building to flush 100 toilets.
2: That is a lot of toilets, Claire.
0: It is a lot of toilets. And yeah, this is what Oliver's company deals with. It's big volumes of water. And one of their biggest installations is at the Marriott Hotel in Los Angeles, which filters up to 48,000 litres of grey water a day. And they say that covers the average use for approximately 1,000 people.
2: Okay, so much bigger. Now, just going back to what we heard at the start of the programme, Claire, we understood how the filter system in Brazil is using dishwater to help with crops. But how does this work when you're talking about a fancy hotel?
0: So Oliver's system is more complex and there's more science involved. But like Brazil, there's a physical mesh to get rid of any dirt. And then it's the turn of the bacteria. And this kind of blew my very simple mind when Oliver showed me.
1: If you have good eyes, so then you can see a light, I don't know, a slimy layer, yeah? Mm-hmm. And this is full with our best friends. The best friends are the bacteria.
0: The bacteria.
1: Yeah. And now they are living on...
0: Now, I can't see the bacteria, but I can see what they're living on. What looks like hundreds of small plastic floating bottle caps with multiple surfaces for as many bacteria to settle upon as possible.
1: Somehow Darwin. And so, yes, they come and go. So if you feed them with your grey water and your dirt, they come. Mm-hmm. If you don't feed them, they go.
0: Wow. So how do you introduce them in the first place?
1: Yeah, this is a really good question. So the special, let's say, thing for these systems here is we don't do it.
0: Okay.
1: We wait.
0: Oh.
1: Yeah, we wait. So if you wait 3 weeks around, maybe 4 weeks around, then you will find the whole growth body is full of bacteria. They come. With the water, you enter.
0: Wow, that's magic.
1: Mm-hmm. Yeah, this is magic. The good thing of the story is that it's so easy. And a lot of things in water reuse are easier than you might believe. Yeah? Mm-hmm. We give them what they need, which is oxygen. Mm-hmm. So we have a controller. The controller can run the system automatically.
0: Oh, wow, yeah. Look at those bubbles. Beautiful.
1: And it's interesting. Now you can see also these growth bodies moving. And you see that they are going in this direction, you see?
0: Yeah.
1: Yeah? So this means that always when the diffuser is starting and pumping the oxygen, they can do their work, the cleaning work.
0: The good bacteria gets rid of the bad bacteria. And then the water goes through a final stage called ultrafiltration, where it gets pushed through a very fine, thin membrane.
1: And this water now is for toilet flushing, for washing machine, for irrigation, very safe and very high quality level.
0: So it looks good and smells good and has minimal bad bacteria. In fact, Oliver says Inteva was the first company in the world to pass America's National Science Foundation industry standard.

0: pond for commercial greywater. But he says unless there are more incentives to save water, these systems won't go mainstream.
1: We have countries, unbelievable, where the water costs more or less nothing. And in those countries, the water reuse system, of course, makes no sense financially seen. So in Ireland, for example, we also have a lot of water problems, but water is more or less for free. The same in the Emirates. So we have no water in the Emirates in a lot of regions, but water is so unbelievably cheap. And so if nothing is changing here, then nothing will change in regards to saving of the water.
2: Claire, this sounds like another big problem for people fixing the world to look into.
0: Yeah, water is huge, and I am definitely going to research more programmes on water.
2: Okay, keep it flowing. Thanks, Claire. Now, there are countries in the world where you can't officially reuse grey water, but one place that has changed its laws around water recycling is California. One of the people who helped bring about this change is Laura Allen.
3: I was living in a house with some friends and we got a water bill for the first time.
2: I think it always starts with a water bill.
3: Yeah. And it was a big wake-up call that we had been using a lot of water. And I lived in a city called Oakland, California at the time. And I learned that my water came from nearly 100 miles away from this beautiful river that was dammed and diverted. So we thought, well, can't we like at least reuse the water we have so we don't have to use so much? And so we built a very poor gray water system with not a lot of info, but we did get the water from inside to outside and did cut back on our water use.
2: Laura, I know you have been considered a bit of a gray water rebel.
3: Yeah, when we first started, gray water reuse was not legal in California where I lived. And so everything we did was basically breaking the law. But I felt like the problem was not what we were doing. The problem was the law. And our state experienced a really severe drought. There was a lot of restrictions on watering. So I started in 1999, the first gray water system. And over the next 10 years, did a lot of education and outreach and learned a lot. And then in 2009, that was when we had our big success of changing the state code in California after the drought.
2: Since then, Laura has worked with water agencies across California to help create a manual on gray water use and teach people how to install systems themselves through her organization, Gray Water Action. So who better than the gray water guru herself to give us some of the biggest do's and don'ts of grey water. How much water can be saved by just using grey water?
3: So that depends a lot, but on average, grey water is about 3/4 of all your daily water use in the home. Where I live, that's about 75 to 150 liters per day. So if you take that water and send it outside and start watering plants that you used to be irrigating, you know, with the hose, that is going to be your savings.
2: What are the risks of reusing grey water?
3: Yeah, so it's not clean water, and therefore any system or any way to reuse it should make sure that people don't have contact with it and aren't going to accidentally ingest it. You don't want it to be put on like edible portions of food. And so that really means you can grow like lots of food as long as the food's above the ground, because grey water is going into the soil and the roots are going to access that water.
2: So can you store and use grey water?

0: the organic matter and the nutrients in it start to break down, it gets really stinky.
1: Is it actually good or bad for the garden?
0: So gray water, if you use the right soaps, it can be good for your garden. But what can be a problem for them is salt and something called boron. And these are in a lot of cleaning products, mostly laundry detergents. And so when you're using gray water, it's a great time to really think about what we're putting in the water and is that good for the planet? That kind of connects back to human health. It's not really about your plants anymore, but we are, you know, all connected on this earth.
1: Yes, we are all connected to this earth. Laura Allen of Grey Water Action. Now, I hope that's got you thinking, but I do have to say, to be on the safe side, it's best to get an expert's advice to help you in setting up your own filter system. I wonder, though, how comfortable are you with reusing your shower water? Let me know on WhatsApp by sending me a message or a voice note to the number +44 8000 321 721. Next week, it's about a virtual box that's keeping people safe in dangerous situations. You won't want to miss it. Until then, thanks for listening.
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9: Northern Territory Police say Alice Springs has remained calm overnight 24 hours after the unrest of Thursday evening in the wake of the arrest of Jefferson Lewis in relation to the abduction and death of a five-year-old girl. Kumanjai Little Baby had been visiting family with her mother in what's known as a town camp when she was allegedly abducted, sparking a five-day search. Jefferson Lewis has been arrested and is expected to be charged with her murder. The 47-year-old remains in custody in Darwin as police continue investigations. Meantime, Alice Springs' traditional May Day street parade, the Bangtail Muster, to be held on Monday, will pay tribute to Kumanjai Little Baby and her family. The muster's Ellie Melky says the organisers have consulted with the girl's family and there will be a minute's silence for the little girl before the start of the event. Mr. Melky says it's important for the town to start the healing process.
11: With all so many little kids that are now so much part of the Bangtail Muster tradition, all the preschoolers, I think it's important to ensure that we do run the parade, but we also pay tribute in the memory of the little baby lost.
9: South Australia's Premier Peter Malinauskas says there'll be a pain before there's gain for Whyalla, with the sale process for the town's steelworks possibly leading to job losses. The state government forced the Whyalla Steelworks into administration last year after its owner GFG Finance failed to pay more than $300 million in debts, including state royalties. Mr. Malinauskas says there are five bidders looking to buy the steelworks, but workforce challenges could arise in making the operation commercially viable. And in Italy, a large forest fire in Tuscany has forced the evacuation of about 3,000 people. The blaze began on Wednesday and it's burnt through more than 800 hectares. To the weather, the current temperatures, Brisbane 25 degrees, Sydney now 23, in Canberra it's 20, Melbourne 22, Hobart 23, in Adelaide it's 18 degrees, Perth 14, Darwin 30 degrees. More news in just under half an hour.
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1: The Fifth Floor'ı dinliyorsunuz. 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
3: This is The Fifth Floor, at the heart of global storytelling with BBC journalists from all around the world. I'm your host, Farnak Amidi.

0: convicted sex offender and financier Jeffrey Epstein that are now open to public scrutiny run to 3.5 million documents, emails, letters, photographs, videos, financial records, and flight details. They reveal a web of international connections. So many countries: India, Qatar, Israel, Brazil, Dubai, Russia, just to name a few. With me today are two BBC Language Service journalists, each of whom has spent time examining the files. Abderrahim Saeed from BBC Arabic and Luis Fernando Toledo, who is a reporter for BBC News Brazil. Today, they share with us what they found about the files related to their regions. Guys, welcome to the program. Great to have you. As journalists, how did it feel to know that you were about to dive into these files?
1: For me, I was just curious because, yeah, as you said, there were thousands of documents published, and all the major newsrooms were on it, and there were the usual, you know, high profile names. There was interest a lot from those names who are based, or individuals who are based, say, in the UK or in the US or the Western countries. And I was really interested. I was asking myself, I was curious, who else can we find in these documents? Mm-hmm. So we did have a short list of names to look at, and then not every single name would be interesting. Other names would be interesting because there's a sustained communication over the years, and then we would narrow it even further down, and, you know, and then we'll look at the nature of those communications, and if the people are still around, we'll try and, you know, get hold of them and and speak to them directly. You know, you've been in touch with Epstein, here's part of the communication that we found, you know, what did you mean by this? What was the chat here? Because with some of them were, you know, on very friendly terms. They were not just discussing business, but they were discussing women, sometimes in very crude and sexist way. You want to speak to them. What did they mean by that? Mm. Some of them would, you know, blank you and not talk to you, or they would send their lawyers to you, and some others, you know, would get in touch with you. But, you know, it's one of those stories where you let audiences know, this is, yeah, what we found. This is who Epstein was in touch with. This is the nature of the communication. Where this person is around, we'll try and get, you know, a response from them. Mm. And, you know, there was a lot of curiosity in our region about Epstein and who he was in touch with from, you know, the Middle East region, from the Arab world and, you know, North Africa. So, and of course, being mentioned or being in communication with Epstein does not mean there was any criminal wrongdoing. Mm. But it was interesting to see, we're talking about this guy who appeared influential, powerful, in touch with global figures. Mm. And for me, it was, you know, for our region and for our audiences of BBC Arabic, it was a case of who is from the region or is associated with the region that Epstein was in touch with. Mm. So I was ready and curious, and, you know, I spent many days chasing those names and those papers.
0: So, Luis, as a journalist, when you found out that you have to dive into these documents, how did it feel?
2: Yeah, so the first thing for me was that I've worked before with huge data sets, like when we had Panama Papers and other leaks where many journalists had access to the same database at the same time. But this time was really, really different because it was not just journalists. Everyone in the world had access. If you had internet, you could go to the justice.gov website and look up the documents. So it was really challenging. For me, I worked for BBC News Brazil, so I was interested in finding stories about Brazil. The first thing I did was, I have some programming background, so I created a scraper that downloads all the documents from the government websites that contains Brazil or Brazilian and names related to Brazil. And I've come up with 4,000 documents, something like that. And after that, and looking up the documents for like 2 or 3 days, I realized that there was a very good filter for me. So I was looking at a specific point in time between 2003 and 2005, 2006. And at the time, there wasn't Google Translator. There wasn't like many fancy stuff to translate Portuguese to English, English to Portuguese. You just needed to go to the real dictionary in paper. So Brazilian people, they speak in a very specific way. They use very specific words. So when I was trying to look up for keywords, like when we say goodbye to someone in an email, we say abração, big hug, something like that. So I was just looking at big hug, big kiss, and things like that, so I could find the Brazilian people who were in contact with Epstein or being mentioned by Epstein or in exchange with Epstein in some emails.

0: That was a really effective way to find conversations between Epstein and Brazilian people. So it was exciting for me, at the same time challenging, because we needed to fact check everything and reach out to the people who were mentioning those files, and nobody wants to talk about that, of course, but it was really challenging. So as a journalist, I think it's a unique moment in time for us.
1: So where did you start from?
2: It was just a case of just being curious and seeing what's already out there. And then one or two names will come up, or Epstein's connections to certain countries will come up. And also, yes, I'll be checking social media as well. And sometimes you will get tips there, but you want to verify them, right? And one name that quickly came up was Sultan Ahmed bin Salim. He's one of the most powerful people, not just in Dubai, where he's based and from, but globally. You know, he's a developer, a state mogul on his own right, but he was also the boss of a global ports operation called Dubai Ports, which ran ports in the region, but globally in Africa, in South America, and also in the UK.
1: Was there a lot of appetite in your region for the Epstein files?
2: I mean, Epstein as a figure wasn't initially that well known in the region, and as the story grew in the US and then in Western cities and capitals, people started to hear about him. And the initial question is, who is this guy? Why is he important? And then the next question is, has he got any connections to our region? People quickly find out there's a list of powerful people and influential people around the world that were in touch with him, not necessarily for the wrong reasons, could have been legitimate reasons, but people were curious.
1: And you mentioned briefly that, of course, just being in the files or being named in the files, it doesn't mean, it's not evidence of any wrongdoing. But you mentioned one person that kept on coming, his name kept on showing up in the files. What did you find out about him?
2: The Dubai mogul, yes. Sultan Ahmed bin Salim. He was a well-known figure around the world. He was in touch with Epstein for around a decade, definitely after Epstein's first conviction in 2008 for sex offenses. So with Sultan, it appeared to be a close relationship in the sense that they knew each other very well. So they would often update each other on their itineraries, where they're going to be, where are we going to cross paths, where am I going to see you. But also there was other aspects of it, like it was like very friendly in the sense that Epstein in one email declared to Sultan, bin Salim, you're my best friend, you know. But also on the other hand, Sultan would seek advice and counsel from Epstein on various matters, sometimes very personal. So he would seek, his advice and counsel on his own health issues, for example. But also, more than that, they had discussions about women around them in a very crude, sometimes sexist way. Sometimes they

0: you often get them filtered through their PR machinery. You don't know them as a person. You hear from them via their statements. And here you are seeing thousands of documents, hundreds of emails, seeing them as they are.
1: And we should also say that Sultan Ahmed bin Sulaym resigned from his post after the Epstein files revealed years of messages exchanged between him and the late financier. Louise, what about you? Tell me about some of your findings.
2: Yeah, so the thing about Brazil was that, first of all, everybody was interested in Epstein, but not necessarily in the real stories. I think this was the first challenge for us. If you were on X at the time, December, January, so many people were discussing conspiracy theories around him, stories about if you find like a famous name of a model, of someone who's famous. Then people would start saying that this person was receiving money from Epstein or something like that. So it was really challenging to make people interested in the real stories because the real stories are scandals. But at the same time, people were not that interested in the real stories because there were so many conspiracy theories. So I think like because we tried to pursue like different stories, but real stories with real people, we were not just looking at the documents. We were trying to talk to people that we found on the documents. So people that are accused of something or people who are victims. And this, I think this is really important to mention. Sometimes we knew stories that we just couldn't publish because, for example, we found about a teenager model who was in Epstein's airplane several times. She never spoke about that. We tried to reach out to her and she didn't say anything. So we decided that we wouldn't publish anything about her because she was a victim. She was not doing something wrong. So why would we publish her story if she didn't tell anyone about that? So that's something we've been discussing a lot in Epstein files cases, because sometimes it could be a story, but is it of public interest? Do people need to know about that if the person who's involved didn't want to talk about that? The first thing we were trying to find out in Brazil was how was it possible that Epstein had so many access to Brazilian models, Brazilian teenager girls, Brazilian entrepreneurs? Like, there was someone helping him in Brazil. And it was not that hard to find out in the files and then talking to people that actually he had access to basically all the model agencies in Brazil back in 2004, 2005, because of one person, Jean-Luc Brunel. If you've read something about Epstein, you probably know this name. Jean-Luc Brunel was this recruiter who was first based in Paris and then moved to New York. And he was really famous at the time. He was organizing huge events for models. So for people in Brazil, it was not like I'm dealing with Epstein. They were dealing with this guy, Jean-Luc Brunel. For them, it was an honor to have him in their agency. There was a story, we didn't publish that before. There was a Brazilian news outlet called Agência Pública. They were the first outlet to publish that. That Brunel was visiting model agencies in Brazil in 2019, a few years ago. And people knew about him. People knew what was going on, that he was being investigated, et cetera, et cetera. But even with that, he was still like visiting Brazilian model agencies. And people were taking pictures with him because he was still someone huge in that market. But if you go 20 years in the past, in 2004, 2005, it was more because if you look at his name on Google, you wouldn't find anything. He would just be like this famous guy who can make anyone a star. So even like the most important, the most famous Brazilian scouters had some sort of friendship with him or wanted to reach him because he was the guy. So that's how they got access to so many agencies. And it just got worse through time.
1: And after, when you were going through the documents, what did you find out about what these individuals wanted from Epstein, and what did Epstein want from them?
0: It's not always clear, right? But you can tell they, for some reason, they saw something in Epstein, right? They admired him. In some cases, you feel like they were more into Epstein than Epstein was into them. They would send him links. They would initiate contact and emails. Sometimes it was clear, though, as well. Sometimes it was a request of introductions. So the Dubai mogul we talked about in Slayim, sometimes it would just say, can you introduce me to so-and-so? And can you connect me with so-and-so? I'm interested in a business idea. And sometimes it's the other way around. Sometimes Epstein would tell his contacts, this seems interesting, or you should be.

0: in touch with this person. And the contacts, the emails where they get the introduction is quite interesting in itself. Epstein is quite a matter of fact, very direct. So-and-so, please meet so-and-so, and so-and-so, please meet so-and-so. And he would leave the thread, and the other two would continue the conversation, right? And that happened all the time in those emails, quite frequently. So there was a lot of introductions. Mm. And sometimes it would be, my impression is, sometimes is one would be admiring the other a little bit more, but sometimes, you know, equally as well. I mean, one character we came across in our, which was included in our report in, is, I mean, he was at the time a modeling agent. His name is Ramzi Khouli, and he goes as an anthropologist and a musician now. But at the time, he, again, was in touch with Epstein for the best part of a decade, right? And in one email, he actually tells Epstein, you know, you're a solid guy. And this was after Epstein's first conviction. And in the emails also, he tells him, you know, I know you're good for favors, right? Mm-hmm. No, we got hold of Ramzi. He responded to us and he said, you know, he didn't know about the abuses of Epstein. And
1: even after his conviction.
0: Even after his first conviction, he wasn't aware of the full story. You know, and he was introducing Epstein to women from the modeling world, right? And he was, in fact, proposing business system, you know, to partner in businesses and to co-invest. And again, you know, Ramzi told us that, you know, it was part of the career development of these women. That's why he was introducing them to Epstein. You know, it was a modeling business. Of course, they had access to women. It was always about the business. And, you know, that's what he told. But again, the nature of the emails and the language that has been used, you know, it's always interesting because on one hand, Ramzi told us, you know, I was an acquaintance, right? Mm. On the other hand, you know, he tells him, you're a solid friend and you're good for favors. So, but other times, the Epstein files can't tell us everything, right? Mm. And sometimes you would try and speak to those people, you know, what was going on. And sometimes authorities and police forces will get involved and they will have further evidence that tells you what was going on. So it's sometimes quite clear. Sometimes the full picture is not clear.
1: Mm-hmm. Louise, I saw you nodding and agreeing with some of what Abdurrahim was saying. Were you able to decipher anything about like what these people wanted from Epstein and what was it that Epstein wanted from these people in your region?
2: Yeah, I think in Brazil's case, we have a different direction. It was not Brazilian people who were interested in Epstein. Epstein was interested in Brazilian for some reason. So he was really, really interested in Brazilian models. So one of the stories that we published was about a huge model contest in Ecuador that happened in 2004 and after that in 2006. And I think this was the most popular story we've published. It was a Brazilian teenager girl called Glaucia, and she was invited by this model agent to go to Ecuador, and he promised everything for her. He said, you are going to win the contest, you are going to get $300,000, and then you are going to the U.S. with me in this airplane for free, and you are going to be a famous model. And she did part of that. She moved to Ecuador, she did the contest, but after that her mother was suspicious. She said something like, This is not common. They promised that I would be in contact with you and it's been 3 weeks and we are not talking to each other. Something is wrong, please come back. I won't let, because they needed her permission to take the daughter to the US after the contest in Ecuador. And her mother said, no, you are coming back. And now, I'm almost more than 20 years after that, we spoke to Glaucia and her mother, and she said something like, my mother saved me, because if she moved to the US, she would probably meet Epstein, because that's how we found out that's how Brunel got girls for Epstein, through these model events, through the agencies. They went to the US, and then after that, they meet Epstein. So now Glaucia is really happy that she didn't go to the US.
1: You're listening to the documentary from the BBC World Service. This is The Fifth Floor, and I'm Farhanah Khamidi. Seriously, when you hear these stories, all this connection and how this network of people actually work together. You don't really have to be a conspiracy theorist to have your mind blown by the connections that exist in these documents. Do you think that the release of these documents has helped debunk some of these conspiracy theories or actually fuel them?
0: It really depends, because I like reading some of the comments from the audiences that we serve, for example, on publicly available forums, comments underneath stories, that those who, you know, will take at face value. Here's some documents that indicate some what Epstein was up to, he was in touch with, his network of people and so on. So they will take that as face value. You know, those who deserve to stand trial, they will. Those who were innocently connected to Epstein, then that's fine. But you will get comments here and there where people thinking, actually, what's been released is what's been officially sanctioned for them, right? And there is a belief out there that there is more powerful people are being protected. So the connections are mind-boggling. So Epstein's in the middle. He knows, especially when it comes to the modeling, you know, world, lots of influential people. And then somehow also those people, either some of them have been introduced to each other via Epstein, but also sometimes they've met each other in a small, you know, it's a small world of the modeling business, right? Again, you've got Epstein, who's no longer with us. He took his own life. And others, some others are, you know, just like Brunel, who was connected with him, also took on his own life. And people are looking at those, again, not necessarily at face value, where they would say, okay, who were they hiding? They're the public face of this scandal, but there must be some people out there. Yeah. And again, people are discussing and coming up with these theories without necessarily any solid proof.
1: So it's kind of fueling the conspiracy theories even more. You agree with that, Luis?
2: Yeah, for sure. As I said in the beginning, it was huge for journalists, but at the same time, huge for conspiracy theorists, because you have everything you need for a conspiracy theory, that you have many, many questions, and you don't necessarily have the answers. And we probably won't have those answers unless, like, someone goes after the net. And there are so many questions that I think, like, it will be impossible to find all the answers. So it's really, really easy to get one email, sometimes with a typo. I remember this one with an email saying something like, I have a 9-year-old girl with me, something like that. And then we just found out that it was not 9, it was 19. And we have several copies of the same email saying 19. But in one email for a typo, there was 9. And I saw thousands of tweets of people saying on X that they were discussing selling a girl who was only 9 at the time and things like that. And that was a lie, easy to fact check. But if you are doing conspiracy theory, you are not interested in fact checking. You just want to share information and get as many people as you can talking about that. So that was how hard it was for us to do real stories and compete with those people, because they just publish stuff and they don't care about what comes next. And I think, like, after you publish 5 or 6 stories about the same thing, people start getting tired of the subject. They want more stuff or more extreme stuff. And we don't have that, but the conspiracy theorists, they have that. So now it's killing babies, and then it's something worse, and then worse, worse, worse. And how can we compete with that? It's really, really hard.
1: Guys, thank you very much. That was fascinating. Thanks to Abdurrahim Said from BBC Arabic and Luis Fernando Toledo from BBC News Brazil. If you're a regular listener to The Fifth Floor, it's great to have you back. If you're just catching the program for the first time, I should let you know that The Fifth Floor is at the heart of global storytelling on the BBC World Service, bringing you the best stories from BBC journalists from all over the world.
3: Before, everyone just believed what they got from the authorities. But to see us actually speaking to these leaders, holding them to account, a lot of people understood that the authorities are actually saying different things, and in most cases, they actually also don't even have the facts.
1: Journalists from the BBC's 43 language services are here to help you make sense of the world.
4: He's caught in a tug of war between uncompromising demands of his Islamist constituency and demands of governing a diverse society.

0: used by 24 million people around the world, the majority of them in Iran, despite being blocked and routinely jammed by Iranian authorities. That's all we've got time for today. If you want to let us know what you think about the show or you have questions for us, send an email to thefifthfloor@bbc.co.uk. We love hearing from you. 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
8: 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Coming up, we've got today's edition of Inside Europe from our broadcast partners at Deutsche Welle. That's after a news update. With Eastern Standard Time now at 1 o'clock. In Central Australia, it's 12:30. In Western Australia, 11 a.m. I'm Mandy Pressland.
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8: The Federal Energy Minister says no matter how prepared Australia is, the cost of fuel will remain high while the Strait of Hormuz is closed. Chris Bowen has provided a weekly update on fuel supplies, noting more ships arrived in April than in January, before the conflict in the Middle East began. He says the Australian government continues to call for an end to the war.
10: Australia is very well placed, given all the steps the government and industry working together have taken over the last 6 weeks or so. We are now in a position where we can say we are very well placed to weather this storm, but it would be better if the storm ended.
8: US President Donald Trump says discord among the Iranian leadership is partially to blame for his rejection of Iran's latest peace proposal. The head of Iran's judiciary earlier said Tehran remained open to talks but would not accept the imposition of conditions under threats. Mr. Trump says the US has two options, to make a deal or, quote, blast the hell out of Iran.
11: So they want to make a deal, but I'm not satisfied with it, so we'll see what happens. There's tremendous discord. They're having a tremendous problem getting along with each other in Iran.
8: 5,000 American troops are set to leave Germany in the coming months on orders from U.S. Defense Secretary Pete Hegseth. The BBC's Peter Bowes reports from the Pentagon on the decision following a thorough review.
12: President Trump threatened to reduce the number of U.S. troops stationed in Germany after the German Chancellor Friedrich Merz criticized Washington's lack of strategy in the war with Iran and said the U.S. was being humiliated by Tehran's leadership. Mr. Trump responded that the German Chancellor didn't know what he was talking about. Now, in this apparent rebuke to a close NATO ally, the Pentagon has confirmed that a reduction in forces will take place, with 5,000 of the roughly 36,000 US troops in Germany set to leave over the next 6 to 12 months.
8: At home, the community in Alice Springs is continuing to mourn the murder of a 5-year-old girl as police prepare to charge the suspect after he was deemed fit for custody. Grace Utter has more from Alice Springs.
13: Jefferson Lewis, who is the 47-year-old man alleged to have abducted and murdered Kumanjai little baby. Now, police have said that they're expecting to charge him today or in the very near future. Later this evening marks 1 week since Kumanjai little baby went missing. And since then, we received the awful news that her body had been found. So the community has been thrown into a grieving process. And for the Aboriginal community, this is a time for what they call sorry business, which is a term to describe the grieving process and some traditions around that.
8: Greens Senator David Shoebridge says it's disappointing the Northern Territory government has not engaged with a Senate inquiry into youth justice and incarceration. Senator Shoebridge says youth justice systems are failing Australia-wide and new strategies are needed to rehabilitate youth offenders. He says evidence heard in the Darwin hearings revealed a brutal approach to young offenders and it would have been good to hear from the Territory government.
14: It's particularly offensive here in the NT, because 80 cents in the dollar that is spent by the NT government on doing this harm to kids comes from the Commonwealth.

0: Parliament, and they won't engage with a Commonwealth inquiry about what's going wrong.
1: The Tasmanian and South Australian premiers say negotiations are continuing to support ongoing operations at Nyrstar smelters in both states after an initial round of assistance expired. Jasmine Snow has more.
2: In August, the Tasmanian, South Australian and federal governments provided $135 million to keep the company's smelters running in Hobart and Port Pirie. That funding agreement expired on Thursday. Australian Workers Union's Assistant Secretary, Robert Flanagan, says a second round of support had been expected by the end of April.
3: People are quite anxious that things haven't been sorted out for the second round of support.
2: Nyrstar's general manager said the company now had to consider all options for the business. Tasmania is putting $7.5 million on the table on top of the $22.5 million it provided last year.
1: More than half of voters in the Victorian seat of Nepean have cast their vote ahead of the by-election. 25,000 people have had their say via post or at an early voting centre. Victoria's Electoral Commissioner Sven Blumel says the numbers are consistent with the upward trend that's been developing over the last few years.
4: It certainly is a big number. We've seen the trend continue that people seem to like early voting. And we, of course, provide every opportunity for people to do that. But this looks like it will be one of the highest early turnouts that we've seen.
1: Victoria Police are investigating a violent home invasion in Melbourne's outer southeast overnight, which is possibly related to the arson attacks on hospitality venues. Fraser Fife reports.
5: Police say two men forced their way into a home on Corvara Way in Pakenham and confronted one of the residents shortly before 6 o'clock this morning. One of the intruders fired a shot during the incident and the pair then fled. The victim and several other people also home at the time weren't injured. Detectives from Operation Eclipse will investigate whether it's linked to recent incidents targeting licensed venues across inner Melbourne, which police believe involve organised crime syndicates. Anyone with information is asked to contact police.
1: To the weather now, the current temperatures in your capital city, Brisbane, now 22 degrees. In Sydney, it's 23. Canberra, 21. Melbourne, 23. Hobart, at the moment. In Adelaide, it's 18. 16 in Perth. And in Darwin, it's 31 degrees. We'll have another news update for you in around 55 minutes here on ABC News Radio after we take you to Deutsche Welle for Inside Europe.
6: Hello and welcome to Inside Europe, the weekly current affairs podcast and radio programme from DW, Germany's international broadcaster. I'm Kate Laycock in Bonn. This week on the show, Trump whispering and the push to save NATO, Giorgia Meloni's bid to reassert political dominance, and a conversation with Mark Leonard, author of the new book Surviving Chaos, Geopolitics When the Rules Fail.
7: You know, a lot of Europeans thought we were at the end of history, that we'd reached the end of our evolutionary journey, and that
6: Europe was it, right? We were living it. We were the ultimate goal at the end of the rainbow.
7: We were living it, and that everyone else is going to become like us.
6: Those stories and more coming up on the programme.
8: The alliance that our two nations have built over the centuries, and for which we are profoundly grateful to the American people.
6: The unmistakable voice of the UK's King Charles III there, addressing the US Congress as part of this week's four-day state visit, widely seen back home in Britain as a damage limitation operation following the very public souring of relations between President Trump and the UK's beleaguered Prime Minister, Keir Starmer. Whilst the King mainly used his address to stress UK-US relations, Charles also made a direct appeal for NATO unity and the defence of Ukraine.
8: In the immediate aftermath of 9/11, when NATO invoked Article 5 for the first time, and the United Nations Security Council.
6: Charles's appeal to Congress comes at a time when the future of NATO has been thrown into doubt by President Trump's repeated suggestions that he may withdraw the US from the transatlantic military alliance. So far, NATO leaders have tried to placate him with flattery and praise. Secretary General Mark Rutte has led that effort with what some believe has been excessive zeal, while others praise him for it. From Brussels, Terry Schultz takes a look at whether the Trump whispering tactic is achieving its goal of making the transatlantic relationship stronger.
9: It's called Trump whispering, and there are several European leaders employing it on a regular basis as they try to forge friendships with Donald Trump. The chief practitioner, however, is NATO Secretary General Mark Rutte. He's even created a subset of Trump whispering known as daddy diplomacy. Last year at NATO's summit in The Hague, Rutte described Trump's involvement in the conflict between Iran and Israel like a daddy needing to sort things out. Rutte was heavily criticized, but asked about it earlier this month, he's evidently come to embrace the fallout.
10: I own it, and the president owns it, because he bought out T-shirts, he made a movie, Daddy is Home, and he returned to the United States. This was so funny. And this is why I like him so much.
9: Trump also likes Rutte personally and mentions that frequently, but it hasn't stopped him from continuing to trash NATO. Despite all efforts, Trump says it's beyond reconsideration that he'll pull the U.S. out of the alliance after European nations declined to help the U.S. wage combat operations against Iran.
11: Very disappointed in NATO. They didn't do that. They weren't there for us. We pay trillions of dollars for NATO, and they weren't there for us.
9: Former NATO official Gerlinde News says European leaders are taking the wrong approach to such behavior from the U.S. president.
12: History has told us and taught us that appeasement does not work. So if you try to accommodate a bully, whether that bully is President Trump or somebody like Putin or Xi, I mean, the only thing you are doing is you invite the bully to punch you harder next time.
9: Among Trump's fellow world leaders, Canadian Prime Minister Mark Carney has come the closest to publicly taking him to task in a speech he gave at the World Economic Forum in Davos, Switzerland.
13: It seems that every day we're reminded that we live in an era of great power rivalry, that the rules-based order is fading, that the strong can do what they can and the weak must suffer what they must. There is a strong tendency for countries to go along, to get along, to accommodate, to avoid trouble, to hope that compliance will buy safety. Well, it won't.
9: Carney urges what he calls middle powers to stick together against big bullies. Gerlinde Nios agrees this should be Europe's path.
12: I think what Europeans really start to learn now is that they need to try to take their destiny in their own hand, and also what I find extremely important, get out of this reactive mode where every second tweet coming out of the White House sends us in all directions like a bunch of headless chicken. And so we need to change gear and define our own priorities, define our own strategy, define our principles and interests, and then pursue them. And pursue them also with some degree of hardball, yeah? Because that's the language Trump understands.
9: And she insists it should not be done quietly. Terry Schultz, DW, Brussels.
6: This is Inside Europe, and I'm Kate Laycock in Germany. A month ago, Italians voted in a referendum on Giorgia Meloni's signature reform, a constitutional overhaul of the judicial system. Voters rejected it, and it was the heaviest defeat of her premiership. Now, under pressure from the courts, the opposition, and parts of her own right-wing base, Meloni is trying to reassert control through migration and security. Megan Williams reports from Rome.
14: Italy's latest Decreto Sicurezza, or security decree, became law April 24th, passed under a confidence vote to chants of Bella Ciao from the opposition. And buried inside it was a surreal measure, a state payment for lawyers who help migrant clients return voluntarily to their countries. Opposition MPs called it a Wild West bounty, 615 euros for a lawyer who guided a foreign client through so-called voluntary repatriation, originally paid only once the migrant had actually returned home. The Italian Bar Council said it had not been consulted. The Criminal Lawyers Union called the measure unconstitutional. And Italy's top anti-mafia prosecutor, Nicola Gratteri, said, "You're basically telling lawyers you're not working for a client, but the state." Even Italy's president, Sergio Mattarella, took the unusual step of sending the government a clear warning, signaling that a payment tied to the outcome of a legal case risked undermining the right to defense, a constitutional red line. So before the final text was locked in, the government moved to soften the most explosive part of the measure. It extended the 615 euro payment beyond lawyers to associations and migrant mediators and removed the strict link between the payment and the foreign citizen actually returning home.
15: Il lavoro di 600 euro, ma non ci perderei mai tempo.
14: This offer of 600 plus euros to help migrants return doesn't interest me in the slightest, says immigration lawyer Maria Vicentini. She spent two decades in Rome helping migrants with legal problems. She says she's actually tried before to help undocumented migrants return home. But there is often no money for flights, no real support for integration, and many people still owe money to traffickers. They feel they have no choice but to stay, she says, calling the 600 euro idea madness. Beyond the frustration of those who work with migrants, the security law also points to something larger. A government trying to reassert control after a major political defeat. A month ago, voters rejected a referendum on a constitutional overhaul that would have separated the careers of judges and prosecutors. Riccardo Maggi, head of the opposition party Più Europa.
16: Meloni sta vivendo per la prima volta dopo
14: tre anni. For the first time in more than 3 years in office, he says, Meloni is in a serious political and identity crisis. Her political rhetoric is built around the idea that she embodies the will of the people. But when she tries to push through a constitutional rewrite in their name and voters reject it, the whole premise begins to crack.
16: Dal popolo.
14: Maggi says the security decree is part of the response, a hard right signal to her base, a way to shift attention back to migration, order, and the courts. But the pressure on Meloni is not only domestic. She's also been hit from abroad by the leader she once treated as her closest ideological ally, Donald Trump, after she defended Pope Leo from Trump's attacks and refused to let Italy be dragged into the Iran war, Trump turned on her publicly, saying he'd thought she was brave but was wrong. And now she's being squeezed from her own right. General Roberto Vannacci, a former army officer turned hard right politician, has been pulling part of the nationalist electorate towards even more aggressive language on migration, identity, and security. Maggi says the economic picture is also closing in.
16: Dal punto di vista dell'economia, le cose
14: the economy is going badly, he says. Italy has a huge deficit. Purchasing power is at rock bottom, and gas prices are rising. Then from Luxembourg came one piece of news Meloni could present as a win. The Advocate General of the European Court of Justice issued an opinion on Italy's offshore migrant centres in Albania, centres that have stood largely empty because Italian judges refused to send people there. He said the scheme is, in principle, compatible with EU law, as long as migrants' rights are fully protected. Meloni called it a vindication, saying 2 years had been lost to forced and unfounded judicial readings and what she called a new model for the EU in how to handle migrant arrivals. Still, it doesn't change the wider picture here in Italy. Meloni is now facing resistance and failures on multiple fronts, with international stakes the highest they've ever been since her election. Megan Williams, DW, Rome.
6: Let's accept for a minute the thesis that we have moved into a new age of unorder and that the old rules no longer apply. In that case, what we need is a guide to help us navigate our new volatile reality. Surviving Chaos, Geopolitics When the Rules Fail, is just one such book. Its author is Mark Leonard, co-founder and director of the European Council on Foreign Relations, the first pan-European think tank. And at the heart of the book is a distinction which I think I'm going to let Mark Leonard outline himself.
17: So my starting point is that the world's going to be divided less between autocracies and democracies or between East and West, but more between different ways that people are thinking about order. And one way I think about order, the way that the architects think about order, is you try and design a perfect world with a set of rules and institutions, and then you work back from that and see how you can mold the world that we're living in so that it meets that structure. And the sort of classic example of that came after World War II, where you get a bunch of very clever people, John Maynard Keynes from the UK, Dean Acheson from the US, other people like that, who set up the Bretton Woods institutions, the United Nations, the World Bank, the IMF, and then you carry on building lots of structures after that. An alternative way of thinking about order is what I call the artisan's approach. So rather than building grand structures from scratch, instead artisans improvise, they repair, they adapt, they use old structures and institutions to do new things rather than building new things from scratch. So I kind of argue in the book that for most of the last couple of hundred years, it's been a great time for architects, and architects have done very, very well in the world. But because we're entering a period where a lot of really quite fundamental change is going to blow through those structures and institutions, and it's going to be much less predictable than it was before, this could be the hour of the artisan, where artisans find that they're in a much better place than the architects. And the architects get very frustrated because their beautiful plans and grand designs don't seem to have very much purchase on a world that's going through fundamental changes because of climate change, because of the creation of AI, because of big demographic changes, because capitalism is becoming much more crisis prone, and also just because the changes in power relations is leading to new leaders like Donald Trump and Vladimir Putin and Xi Jinping, who just don't obey the rules and are doing things in different ways.
6: I learned so much, by the way, about Xi Jinping from this book. Honestly, if ever there was a man in this book that comes out as, you know, a man with a plan, it is him. So I would have put him in the architect category. So I was sort of wondering what qualifies him and his thinking as artisanal. And I think it's sort of this thing that you unpick where there is this taking from Confucius, taking from Marx, this sort of theoretical, almost spiritual sort of mishmash that creates a framework which enables his system to flourish.
17: Yeah, so obviously Xi Jinping's not somebody who is well known for his laissez-faire approach to the world. His rise to power has been associated with lots of attempts to crack down on society and to introduce greater controls on what people are doing on a day-to-day basis. But where I do think he is open to the world is, firstly, that he has a sense that the future isn't going to be about preserving the existing structures and building an order. It's more about surviving chaos. And his favorite phrase, which he uses all the time, is called great changes unseen in a century. And it sounds quite clunky to European ears, but it's quite a resonant phrase to many Chinese people because it echoes the language that people used in the late Qing era in the 19th century when China had its first real encounter with Western modernity, with British and French people coming out who overwhelmed China with their superior military technologies. And this led to a massive crisis in China. It was the beginning of what the official Communist Party calls the century of humiliation. China found itself on the wrong side of what it saw as these great changes, you know, the Industrial Revolution, which led to these new technologies, which created a lot of chaos and disruption. And the Chinese thought that they had all the answers, that they knew how the world worked, but none of the rules which they were relying on seemed to apply anymore. So a lot of Chinese people went to Europe to try and understand what was going on in the world. And they came back and decided that they actually not only didn't understand what was happening, but they didn't even have the words to explain it. So they introduced a whole new vocabulary into the Chinese language at the beginning of the 20th century. Words like science and democracy and the word of progress, which didn't exist before, because they had an idea that the history went in cycles, that nothing really changed fundamentally. So this idea that the history could have a direction and was moving forward was something which was quite alien to a lot of Chinese people. So they had this kind of massive crisis and decided that they needed to learn from the West. And since then, they've been on the lookout for these big, great changes to make sure that they didn't miss them and that they were on the right side of future industrial or other kinds of revolutions that were going on.
6: This is Inside Europe, and I'm Kate Laycock in Germany. I was thinking of something that I heard, I think it was probably David Harvey say, and that is that when a British business person goes into a meeting with a Chinese business person, the Chinese business person knows that Britain fought a war literally for the right to get China addicted to opium because they didn't like the trade deficit, and you know this is part of the sort of the cultural and historical knowledge with which that Chinese person enters the meeting. The British person probably has no idea. That's not a history that they have been taught. And so I suppose my question is about the stories that we tell each other about ourselves and about our collective past, and whether you think that this is a moment of Aufbruch, of you know of change, of disruption in that respect.
17: I think that's absolutely right. You know, I think we've had a pretty remarkable few decades where, you know, a lot of Europeans thought we were at the end of history, that we'd reached the end of our evolutionary journey, and that
6: Europe was it, right? We were living it. We were the ultimate goal at the end of the rainbow.
17: We were living it, and that everyone else is going to become like us. And I think we forgot, as you know, your British businessman did, both how much of the rest of the world looked at us and our kind of history and our impact on them, which is one of the reasons I think why these universal institutions have got less legitimacy than we thought they did, because a lot of other people think they were spread through empire and through violence. But also they kind of, you know, the period that we thought of as order and as the end of history, you know, for many other people around the world was a period where there was a lot of violence and war, and they didn't really think the order was working for them. I think what's changed now is, you know, firstly, that there are a lot of people within Western societies that have the same response to where we're at. So, you know, 40% of Americans who voted for Donald Trump actually think that they were the biggest victims of the American order. So that is leading to different sort of conversations within our societies about, you know, who we are, where we've come from, where we're going to go.
6: So anecdotally, I was having a sort of an editorial discussion the other day, and it was about terminology, because far right, it's a term that's applied across the board. But, you know, within that, you have all these different sort of distinctions between, you know, populist right, between nationalist right. And we were also saying that, you know, we also need to be a lot more choosy about the way in which we describe the far left, because far left is a term applied to Jean-Luc Mélenchon, who would represent a sort of authoritarian left, you know, but it also gets applied to someone like Zach Polanski, who's an eco-socialist, you know. And I was just thinking in the middle of this discussion, oh my goodness, history is here. You know, the end of history was predicated on the idea that the big sort of ideological arguments had been settled. And no, we're right in the middle of it.
17: Yeah, well, I think we are at the edge of history now rather than the end of history. And we're kind of realizing that a lot of the things that we're living through have no real historical precedent, whether it's the extent of climate change, whether it is the idea of AI and quantum computing and new technologies which are going to turn our societies and our labour markets and even the idea of what it is to be human on their head, or whether it is the way that our global economy has just changed in such a fundamental way. I mean, we know from Marx onwards that capitalism is prone to crises, but Marx didn't envisage an economy as connected, as networked, as complex as the one that we have at the moment. That creates a whole series of massive crises which we've been dealing with. I mean, just the last decade, we had a financial crisis, we've had the global pandemic, we've had lots of evidence of man-made climate change, we've had the wars in Ukraine and Gaza and Iran, all reverberating through the global economy. We had a migration crisis in 2015. And these things are really big issues which seem to overwhelm the sort of centrist politics that we had beforehand, and are leading people towards much bigger divides and to try new things out. So you are seeing the emergence of a new right, as you said before, with a radicalism to a lot of these far-right parties. But as you say, there are also lots of new parties that have come to occupy the left with completely different visions from the sort of centrist, mainstream, third-way politics, which was...

0: in the ascendant in the 90s and in the noughties. And it does mean that there's a lot to play for. So, you know, increasingly when general elections happen, people don't think it's just a question of who's going to be governing the country, but there is often a sense that democracy itself is on the ballot. You know, this could be the last election that we have. And people very much felt that in the US elections, in the Hungarian elections, and I'm sure, you know, in the French presidential elections next year, there will be a sense that there are really big things at stake there. It's not just an election which will have an impact for political experts. It's something which could potentially really define the identity and history of France.
1: We will be coming back to my interview with Surviving Chaos author Mark Leonard after the break, when our focus will shift from diagnosis to solutions. 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This is Inside Europe, and I'm Kate Laycock in Germany.

0: Welcome back to Inside Europe, the weekly current affairs podcast and radio programme from DW, Germany's international broadcaster. I'm Kate Laycock in Bonn. Back to my interview with Mark Leonard, author of the new book, Surviving Chaos, Geopolitics When the Rules Fail. So go on, Mark, get out your democracy toolkit for me. How how would an artisanal approach work?
1: Well, I think that the way to respond to that is not to be nostalgic and to try and prop up the old system, but to really understand the extent of these changes and to think about how we can position ourselves to deal with them. You lean into the changes and you try and make them work for you, thinking quite carefully about who you buy your energy from, how you make your energy, who you buy technology from, whether you trust countries that might use it to blackmail you, you know, what kind of traits. So there's a way that you build security into a lot of your connections with other players. And then you also need to think about how you make people feel safe again, because one of the big dangers that we have is that many people in our societies feel that they were big victims of globalization and liberalization because the elites benefited from them, but they didn't. And that's leading to, you know, big debates about immigration, about trade, about other policies. And I think part of what you need to do if you want democracies to work well is to take those concerns very seriously and try and come up with solutions to make people feel safer again.
0: Surely that would be redistribution, would it not? Or, you know, a change in tax laws.
1: Yeah, absolutely. That's exactly the sorts of things you do. So, you know, we're seeing new debates emerging about redistribution, about reinventing our welfare models so that people can be kept safe. We're seeing new debates about migration taking place, where people understand that our economies are going to need migration because of aging populations and because, you know, a lot of our welfare states depend on people coming in from other countries. But at the same time, they want to make sure that it doesn't drive down wages, that it doesn't lead to big inflation of house prices. So you're just having much more control of these sorts of things.
0: Mm. You look to Australia and Denmark there, which raised all sorts of questions for me because, I mean, you know, the performative cruelty of the Australian offshoring system and also of, you know, Denmark, which has had, you know, the so-called ghetto laws. It's had officials given the ability to confiscate personal items, jewellery and

0: so on from asylum seekers at the border, as well as this, you know, extremely restrictive approach to asylum itself. I did wonder whether that was perhaps an architectural rather than an artisanal approach. But I also wondered about the price, I suppose, and about lines in the sand, and about what we are prepared to sacrifice in terms of our values and our humanity in order to shore up those very things.
1: So, you know, I wasn't trying to endorse everything.
0: It's about a paragraph in the book, to be fair. I mean, this is not a massive thesis.
1: Yeah, but I also wasn't trying to endorse everything about the Danish or the Australian systems. But what I think I was trying to

0: that they need, gives us the skills that we need for our health services and for other areas, and keeps us open to the cultural richness that we get from having diverse societies. But at the same time, tries to mitigate against the negative aspects of migration, whether these are kind of economic and negatives, so people undercutting salaries. So you have to think about the social infrastructure, whether you have a minimum wage, to find ways of protecting workers. You know, if large numbers of people are moving around the country, you want to make sure that they have housing and schooling and healthcare. So you need to know where people are moving and be able to shift extra resources to places where people are going. But you also do, I think, need to give the public a sense that this is something that you're on top of and you're controlling. What I think is wonderful about the Australian model is every year the Australian government goes to Parliament and says, you know, this is what our economic needs are for migration, and we're going to say we need X number of people in different areas, and they almost have like a budget for migration.
1: But doesn't that sort of put us back in the sort of extractive approach to the rest of the world that we kind of, you know, saw in our China-Britain example?
0: I think there's a difference between the sort of migration, you know, legal migration, which I think that's a solution to, and then what we do with our asylum policies. And I think asylum is, you know, is something which is very different. And that is something where we have an obligation to help people who are escaping from horrible circumstances. And there, you know, I think there's also a legitimate debate to be had in the country about how many people you want to welcome and how long. And I think those are debates that are worth having. We shouldn't run away from them, because ideally we'll come up with solutions which can get the consent of society for a kind of positive and humane policies. And if you do that, you can actually turn migration into something that patriots believe in and actually take that card away from the far right as well. And I think that is that's an important thing. I think those are the things I wanted to celebrate, not like snatching jewelry from people at the borders and things like that.
1: I'd like to end on a celebration too. Can I make a nomination? So I would love to nominate Ukraine as the ultimate modern artisans, because I feel like they just fit this category so well. You know, everything from everybody, you know, suddenly getting around attacks on power infrastructure by, you know, having small solar modules on their balconies, to, you know, obviously there's drone tech and, you know, IT, you know, in Ukraine, all your dealings with the administration have gone digital, you know, during a war.
0: I'll accept your nomination. No, I think it's absolutely right. They tick so many of the boxes.
1: Well, I really do hope that ECFR will consider inaugurating the first ever artisan awards.
0: We must get you to present it to the...
1: Mark Leonard, it's been an absolute pleasure. Thank you so much for your generosity with your time in talking to me.
0: Thank you so much as well. It's really fun talking to you again.
1: Surviving Chaos, Geopolitics When the Rules Fail, is out now. Our poll of the week has an artisanal flair, although perhaps not quite in the sense that Mark Leonard envisaged. Think French boulanger and Swiss clockmakers. As for last week's poll, the correct answer was B, groping Neptune's genitals. And no, I am not giving any more context than that. How do artisans learn their trade? With apprenticeships, of course. In Germany, that usually means the duale Ausbildung, a blend of classroom learning and paid on-the-job training. It qualifies young people for hundreds of skilled professions and has long been a pillar of the German economy. But the system, well, it's under strain. Despite low unemployment and record work hours, Germany faces a growing shortage of skilled labour, worsened by an ageing workforce and fewer young people opting for apprenticeships. Valerie Hamilton reports on how businesses are trying to keep this once reliable pathway alive.
2: On a recent morning in Munich, a group of teenagers are taking turns hanging from a pull-up bar while music blares and an LED timer ticks off the seconds. Whoever hangs in there the longest wins a prize, an apt metaphor for the 3-year commitment most apprenticeships require. It's a school day, and indeed, for the dozens of school groups at Munich's Convention Center, this is an educational class trip.

0: trip. It's meant to introduce young people nearing the end of their school time to the idea of vocational training as a next step. In Munich State of Bavaria, nearly a quarter of apprenticeships in skilled trades went unfilled this year. Bad news for the future labor supply. So professional guilds from upholsterers to car mechanics are putting on a kind of skilled labor fun fair. Emphasis on the fun. Kids take turns welding scraps of sheet metal into goth-looking black metal flowers, whizzing shiny brown leather through a sewing machine to make a cell phone case. There's a virtual reality butcher's counter where you put on goggles to score points by choosing the right cut of meat. Hang out with the Baker's Guild to make and eat cinnamon rolls. Daniel Flotzinger is a member of the Roofers Guild. They're responsible for the pull-up bar contest. I ask him what pull-ups have to do with roofing. Nothing, he says. But roofing is critically short of apprentices, so they need to get young people to talk to them any way they can.
1: That's why we have the loud music, to get them to stand and have some fun with them. Then we can get into a conversation, and then I can tell them what we do, and that it's actually a wonderful job.
0: Behind the soft sell is a hard reality. Kids these days have more options than ever, and their career expectations are changing with the times. Like 17-year-old Damir, he's sitting at a bench trying out some roofer's tools, chipping away at a slate tile. It's fun, he says, but as a career, probably not for him. He prefers computers, he says. He wants to be a programmer. He's not alone. In the 2022 PISA Global Survey of Teenagers, programmer was the number one job aspiration among German boys. Girls wanted to be teachers. Except for car and tractor mechanics, the jobs you prepare for with an apprenticeship didn't make the list. Jens Ulrich is a spokesperson for the Bavarian Handwerkskammer, an umbrella organization for 136 skilled trades.
2: Handwerk hat bei vielen immer noch das
3: image. Skilled trades still have the image of being physically demanding, dirty work, getting up early, physical labor. You know, not many young people want to do that.
2: Nicht so viele junge Leute stellen.
0: Businesses say that image is an old story, so they're telling a new one in places where kids might hear it. The German Chamber of Commerce and Industry is on TikTok with a campaign of influencer apprentices showing off their cool jobs. A video where restaurant apprentice Paul taps his first beer keg badly has 1.2 million views. Trade groups built a new app that turns skilled workers into gaming characters with wizard robes and magic tools. Players win points by checking out real-world apprenticeship listings. In the video game Minecraft, groups have built a trades village and invested in live stream events to draw young gamers to what amounts to a virtual apprenticeship recruitment fair. These efforts are popular. One Minecraft live stream drew 700,000 viewers. But they're not going to solve the apprentice shortage by themselves. Sophie Schlingmann is responsible for apprenticeship policy at the German Trade Union Confederation. She says what needs work isn't apprenticeship's image, but their substance.
4: You can present it as nicely as you want and try to recruit people. But if the quality of the apprenticeship isn't right, then that's the problem.
0: Apprentices are often relegated to menial work that, because it's classed as education, is paid below minimum wage. These conditions can drive young workers toward unskilled jobs that pay better, at least in the short term. In a survey last year, the top reason young people cited against apprenticeships wasn't an uncool image, but low pay. Indeed, when the Baker's Guild raised apprentice pay by more than 25%, more future bakers signed on. For now, Germany has the lowest youth unemployment rate in the EU, so young people can afford to be choosy. But as AI changes the future of work, their calculations may change too. Some of the jobs seen as least threatened by AI are the same ones most lacking in apprentices, like healthcare, construction, hospitality. Jens Ulrich from the Bavarian Handwerkskammer says that's a reason for young people to take another look.
3: Does this mean that all non-craft professions will become obsolete? Absolutely not. If young professionals can no longer find their way into the job market, what will they do?
2: Was machen sie denn dann?
0: Amid all the worries about the future, there's a joke that roofers like to tell. Hey, AI, build me a house. And joking aside, their efforts to appeal to young people seem to be paying off. After the roofing guild went on TikTok, raised apprentice pay, and

0: sponsored a poll showing roofing as the most AI-resilient of trades. The number of young people signing up to be apprentice roofers has ticked up this year by more than 10%. For DW, Valerie Hamilton, Munich.
1: Hi, it's Laura, Inside Europe's producer. I'm just popping in here to ask you what kind of work-related topics you would like to hear more about on the program. Are you a young person who's getting ghosted from companies after taking hours to finish their application forms? Are you worried about AI taking over? Please reach out via insideeurope@dw.com.
2: Fittingly, Friday is May Day, International Labour Day. In the Czech Republic, the giant parades of the communist era are long gone, but left-wing groups still gather each year in the centre of Prague. This time, though, they do so under a controversial new law, explicitly placing communist propaganda and symbols under the same anti-extremism legislation used against Nazism. From Prague, Rob Cameron reports.
3: There was a time when the May Day parade was attended en masse in these lands. The workers' holiday in Czechoslovakia was once a mass show of loyalty to the ruling Communist Party. Hundreds of thousands filled Prague's squares. Workers marched past party leaders on grandstands. Attendance wasn't mandatory, but it was strongly encouraged. Flags were waved, smiles were forced, slogans were chanted. It's a very different picture these days. Communists, social democrats and anarchists now take turns on one small Prague island, and there are rarely more than a few hundred in attendance. But this year, even those who do attend will have to think carefully about their flags and slogans.
4: I think the law wasn't useful, for example, police and judges.
3: Kamil Nedvěditský, deputy director of the Institute for the Study of Totalitarian Regimes. He was one of those advocating for this legal amendment, which explicitly states that waving a hammer and sickle around is the same as waving a swastika.
4: They were talking about the only Nazi crimes or crimes connected with the Nazi regime, not also connected with the communist regime. And there are similar. They have so many victims and so many problems because they were totalitarian regimes against democracy, freedoms and human rights and so on. And I think it's necessary to do with these two totalitarian regimes on the same level.
3: In the words of the legal amendment, anyone who establishes, supports, or promotes a Nazi, communist, or other movement which demonstrably aims at suppressing human rights and freedoms is breaking the law. In theory, anyone holding aloft images of Stalin, Lenin, the first communist president of Czechoslovakia, Clement Gottwald, the flag of the Soviet Union, and so on, can now be prosecuted. A court must decide whether, by doing so, that person was truly advocating for a system that denies people their fundamental rights and freedoms.
5: Víte, kdo poslední zakazoval a likvidoval komunisty? Nacisti.
3: The communists were outraged when the legal change was pushed through Parliament last year by the previous centre-right government. Here's party chairwoman Katarzyna Konečná speaking to TV Prima shortly afterwards.
6: Do you know who were the last people to eliminate the communists? And they truly eliminated them. The Nazis. And it started exactly with this. They were not allowed to use certain symbols. They were not allowed. They were monitored. And so on. So, it was the Nazis. I'm not comparing them to anything. I'm only saying that history showed us that 80, 85 years ago, this was the case. As for why the government has done this, you should ask them, because it is total stupidity. It is a complete denial of all historical facts.
3: Kamil Nedvěditský concedes there are grey areas. Che Guevara, for example, was he a romantic revolutionary or a cold-blooded murderer who said violence and hatred were acceptable tools in the struggle? Will people really be prosecuted for flying the Soviet flag? And so on and so forth. Extremism expert Miroslav

0: Haresh says the courts will have their work cut out for them.
1: If I can express my personal opinion towards this issue, I don't think that we need such amendment. We can discuss about the scope of freedom of speech. We should, of course, discuss about the crimes of communism, etc. But I think that this amendment was not prepared properly, from my point of view.
0: For now, however, it is having an effect. There are reports that the Communist Party has withdrawn books on Lenin from the display case of the party bookshop for fear of falling foul of the law. Marx, apparently, has been allowed to stay. So there will be lots of detractors and potentially lots of challenges in court. Supporters say the country is finally correcting a historical double standard. For DW, this is Rob Cameron in Prague.
2: Já vám ještě jednou, moc krát děkuji za účast. Začíná 1. máj, šestkrát.
3: A quick reminder of our feedback address here, insideeurope@dw.com. I'm Kate Laycock. 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

0: ask pretty much any white-collar worker these days what the biggest threat to their job is, and the chances are they'll say AI. And us journalists, we're no exception. In the Arctic Norwegian city of Tromsø, however, Lars Bavanger met up with a group of journalists who are turning AI to their advantage.
1: I'm browsing a website called Viasport. It's dedicated to football reporting, but absolutely everything on here is created by AI, including the videos. Here's one.
2: Atletico Madrid secured a first half lead over Barcelona.
1: Julian, now the images look relatively real, but with that AI shine we're getting used to, and the text is pretty stilted. Yet, this is the future many real journalists fear, that our skills will be replaced by machines. But some journalists have figured out how to make AI their friend, like those working here at the I Tromsø newspaper.
3: I Tromsø is a local newspaper, 125 years old. We're pretty small, 22 journalists, and we have about 10,000 subscribers in a city with 80,000 people. And we are competing against our big brother, Nordlys, a newspaper which is twice as big as ours. We started to use artificial intelligence to compete and to improve our journalism.
1: Rune Ytreberg is the head of the data journalism lab at I Tromsø. His team has developed an AI tool they've called GIN, short for Data Journalism Interface for News Gathering and Notifications. Bit of a mouthful, but here's how it works.
3: We gather open source information every night, and then we make rules for what kind of information we think is newsworthy. In that way, we have automated parts of the workflow. We have changed the way we do research from only analog to making more of research digital.
1: I'm outside the Tromsø City Hall, right in the centre of Tromsø, home to the municipal administration. Now, they put out a lot of information every day, which is accessible to anyone via their webpage. But for a journalist to go through all that in the hope of finding a juicy story, it would simply take too long.
3: So what we did was that we built our own scrapers. So we scraped the municipality webpage several times a day for all kind of new political documents. And then we make a summary. We use generative AI to make a summary of the document. And if the journalists think that this summary has some newsworthy content, they will put that thumb up. In that way, we have trained the algorithm to understand what is newsworthy content.
1: Most of the journalists at I Tromsø are using the GIN tool. Vegard Fjell is the newspaper's front page editor, and he shows me how it's done.
4: So every morning, one of the first things we do is to check GIN. GIN will give from 0 to 10 a rating on how newsworthy anything is.
1: And GIN knows this because you've been given the thumbs up or thumbs down before.
4: Yeah, exactly. That's it. That's how we train it to know what we're interested in. And I see it now, just right away, that one of the top cases here is like, I don't really need this. I'm probably going to just give it a thumbs down because it's not newsworthy.
1: And that's key. The journalists themselves decide what's worth covering, and they write the actual copy. GIN keeps getting better the more they use it. In the beginning, it missed some very important news, Vegard Fjell tells me.
4: I remember one of the first things we kind of missed, big news. I think it was McDonald's coming to Tromsø. That was a big news for people here. That had a very, very, very low rating. 1.5 or something like that. But that should have been probably 10.
1: And the AI has helped find some really newsworthy stuff. The harbour here in Tromsø is always teeming. This is one of Norway's busiest fishing ports. When something is amiss in this industry, it's big news, explains head of data Rune Ytreberg.
3: 5 to 10% of all fish catches in Norway are black. They are illegal. It's a big problem. So we wanted to find out which of the fish catches are illegal. And it's 250,000 catches every year, and we have downloaded for 20 years, that's 5 million catches. Even if I had 15 journalists, I would use half a year to look for red alerts in these documents. So what we did was we built an algorithm that could look for red alerts in 5 million documents, and then we were able to pinpoint some of the companies that had red flags. So we went to one of these big companies outside Tromsø, made an interview, and the day before we were going to publish the story, police together with the Coast Guard raided this company, and they've been charged for illegal fishing. So, in fact, the algorithm was able to detect that red flag company.
5: There's a lot of talk about AI being a threat to democracy. Mm. This is the opposite, isn't it?
3: I would say so. I would say that we use AI to improve local democracy.
5: And what about that competition with Nordlys, the Big Brother newspaper they wanted to beat by using AI?
3: When I started, we had 7,500 subscribers. Now we have 10,000. And it's no other newspaper in Norway that has that kind of growth. So it's going pretty good.
5: This way of using AI is being repeated across many other newspapers in the Polaris publishing group that eTromsø is part of. Rather than doing away with journalists, it has the potential to increase income and allow editors to hire more. Lars Bevanger, DW, Tromsø.
0: Definitely the real Lars Bevanger and not a friendly neighbourhood chatbot there, bringing us to the end of the show. This is Inside Europe. Our producers were Laura Kabelka and me, Kate Laycock, assisted by Emma Meyer. Our sound engineer was Jürgen Kuhn. Inside Europe comes to you from DW.

0: That's where we leave Deutsche Welle for now here on ABC News Radio for a news update, and then we'll bring you this week's health report from Radio National. Eastern Standard Time now, 2 o'clock. In Central Australia, it's 1:30. In the West, it's midday. I'm Mandy Pressland.
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0: At least 10 people have been killed in the latest Israeli airstrikes on southern Lebanon as Israel and Iran-backed Hezbollah militants continue to trade fire despite a truce that's been in effect for 2 weeks. Larry Buttrose reports.
2: The Israeli military urged residents of the Lebanese village of Habush near the southern city of Nabache to evacuate yesterday local time. It warned those close to Hezbollah facilities would be in danger. The Lebanese Health Ministry says a strike on Habush around the time of the warning killed 6 people, including a woman and a child. The state-run national news agency reports 4 people were killed in strikes on 3 other southern villages. Meanwhile, Hezbollah says it fired rockets and drones at northern Israel, where 2 soldiers were wounded.
0: As the war in Iran enters its 3rd month, the Trump administration is skirting a US law that would require the White House to seek congressional approval to continue the conflict. Ali Crew explains.
3: Friday marked 60 days since the US announced the strikes on Iran that ignited the war. Under the War Powers Resolution, a 1973 law that seeks to constrain a US president's military powers, the White House must seek formal approval from Congress for military action that extends beyond that time frame. The law also allows an administration to extend that deadline by 30 days. The Trump administration argues the war has already ended because of the ceasefire that began earlier this month. But the US is still blockading Iran. Iranian ports, a move Iran views as a violation. Iran has presented a new peace deal to mediators, details of which haven't been publicly revealed, but Donald Trump says he's rejected it.
0: The Federal Energy Minister has reiterated the government is looking at whether further support needs to be offered to some businesses due to high diesel prices. With the Strait of Hormuz still closed in the Middle East, some truck drivers are suggesting further relief needs to be provided to counter ongoing hefty fuel bills. Chris Bowen says the Iran war is putting pressure on many businesses.
4: That's why we acted, to take the road user charge, the heavy vehicle road user charge, down to zero, and to cut the excise in half, and to work with the states to cut the GST. That was the most important thing we could do. We've also made clear that we will always consider what further actions are necessary to provide businesses with support.
0: Northern Territory Police in Alice Springs say its streets are calm following a call by authorities and Indigenous elders in the wake of rioting 2 days ago. It followed the abduction and murder of 5-year-old Kumanjai little baby and the arrest of her alleged killer, Jefferson Lewis. Courtney Barrett-Peters has more.
5: Authorities say that the local community has heeded this call, with Alice Springs remaining relatively calm overnight. Police say that they weren't called to any significant incidents and that their officers are continuing to accompany ambulance paramedics to jobs around town. This measure is, of course, in response after 2 paramedics were quite seriously assaulted when officers were trying to arrest 47-year-old Jefferson Lewis earlier in the week. Mr. Lewis has since been evacuated to Darwin for his own protection and safety, where he remains in custody in an undisclosed location. Police say they're expecting to charge him tomorrow.
0: ACT police say an elderly woman has died in an overnight house fire in Canberra's south. Emergency services were called to the house in Hughes shortly after 1 o'clock this morning. Police say

0: Upon arrival, the house was well alight. The fire has been extinguished, but the cause is not yet known. Victoria Police are interviewing two young men and a boy over an alleged arson attack on a restaurant in Melbourne's Docklands. Yvette Gray reports.
1: Two men, aged 19 and 22, and a 16-year-old boy have been arrested following a fire at the Elmina restaurant on the Docklands waterfront about 3:30 this morning. Police say an accelerant was poured into the venue and set alight. They allege the offenders tried to get into a stolen vehicle, but they ran off, with police finding two males under the Balti Bridge and the third in another vehicle. It comes after a firebomb was thrown into the George Hotel in South Melbourne earlier this morning. Police are investigating whether the incidents are linked to a recent spate of firebombings targeting hospitality venues across Melbourne.
0: The Victorian government says any attempt to intimidate or endanger Victorians is completely unacceptable and will not be tolerated. Renowned comic book writer Jerry Conway, who helped create characters and stories for Marvel and DC, has died aged 73. His wife Laura Conway confirmed he died of pancreatic cancer earlier this week in California. Marvel has described Conway as legendary, helping shape iconic characters from Spider-Man to the Avengers and Iron Man, as well as DC characters like Batman, Superman, and the Justice League of America. His writing featured pivotal moments such as the death of Gwen Stacy, Peter Parker's girlfriend in Spider-Man. He also created The Punisher, a vigilante Spider-Man anti-hero known for the skull logo on his chest. To the weather now in our capitals, a shower or two in Brisbane, 25, the top now 22 degrees, partly cloudy in Sydney, 25, now 23, Canberra partly cloudy and 22, it is now 22 in the national capital, mostly sunny in Melbourne and 25, now 24, Hobart it's 22, heading for 25, mostly sunny, Adelaide showers 26 degrees, now 16, Perth partly cloudy 19 for you, you're on 17, and in Darwin mostly sunny and 33, currently in Darwin 31 degrees. 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We'll have another news update for you in just under 55 minutes. It's time now for the Health Report from Radio National.
2: How settled is your tummy?
3: How settled? Now, I'm a GP who's going to touch wood as I answer this because I know we could be tempting fate here.
2: Yeah.
3: Pretty good. But I am someone who, if I'm worried, my brain talks to my tummy. This is how I explain it to my children.
2: Well, it's true. There's a lot of crosstalk between your brain and your abdomen and so on. Mine's, I don't want to get into too much detail.
3: Yeah, please.
2: Mine is up and down, I have to say, and always has been since I'm a kid. But I think probably that brain-bowel connection is important. But, you know, whether that's actually what's going on in people with irritable bowel syndrome is a matter of debate. But that's one of the things that we're going to be talking about today on the Health Report.
3: I'm Priya Alexander on Wurundjeri Land.
2: And I'm Norman Swan on Gadigal Land.
3: Also on the show, we look at a study that has looked at people presenting with bowel cancer symptoms in general practice and real variations in investigation.
2: Yep, which has serious consequences. But, you know, we've also got a story about electronic health records. Well, really, my health record. There's this app that's had 1 million downloads, 1-800-MEDICARE app. And we've got a story of somebody who actually was diagnosed with breast cancer through the app, discovered it there. So tune in for that.
3: And on What's That Rash, Norman's back onto the appendix, God help us. And vestigial organs.
2: I just can't let little organ go.
3: Yes. You really like the appendix. I'm glad I still have mine.
2: It's apparently huge in koala bears and tiny in
3: us. Oh, is that right? They get chlamydia and they have huge appendixes.
2: But I've never heard of a, you know, anyway, appendectomy in a koala bear. But maybe we'll get vets, you know, tuning in.
3: Writing in, please do.
2: And telling us that.
3: In the news, something that we don't talk about often, diphtheria. A bacterial infection which can be very serious.
2: Yeah, and there's been an outbreak in the Kimberley.
3: There has been, but this is something I've only studied, Norman. We learn about it in medical school. I've never seen a case. And this is, of course, a bacterial infection which can cause skin lesions, or you can actually get really sore throat, fever, and you can get what we call a pseudomembrane on the back of your throat where you can't breathe.
2: So the essence of diphtheria is that it's a bug that produces a toxin.
3: Yes.
2: So it's a bit like tetanus. And the toxin is what can cause a lot of problems. And a lot of people went to medical school think this is just actually in your throat. And in the throat, it's a life-threatening condition. You get this membrane at the back of the throat, which can block your breathing, and particularly in children. But you can also get myocarditis and inflammation of the heart, and you can die of that too. So it's a nasty, nasty disease, totally preventable with immunisation. But it's also, it can also infect the skin and cause wound lesions.
3: So Western Australian Department of Health have reported 7 cases in Aboriginal people living in the Kimberley region since December. Northern Territory has reported 4 cases. South Australia has a case of diphtheria in the APY lands. Now, just for context, in 2025, there were less than 40 cases across the country. So this is significant. And for everyone listening, diphtheria is on the National Immunisation Program for children. They get multiple doses. They get another booster dose in year 7 at school. But for anyone who is 50 and over, it is recommended that you consider a booster of diphtheria, tetanus, whooping cough. And a lot of people go away, Norman, and I see them just before they're going away to Thailand or Indonesia, countries where diphtheria is circulating. It is so worthwhile considering a booster dose. It's about $35 to $50, depending on where you get it.
2: And just to explain the outbreak, some of the outbreak is skin lesions, in other words, skin infection, but actually there have been a couple of respiratory cases. So, I mean, this is really serious.
3: Yes.
2: And if we fall below, you know, the 90-95% rate of immunisation in the community, this could spread. So you've just got to be careful about this. Another good news story, though, on immunisation.
3: Yes, against human papillomavirus in boys. So this is a study that's been published in JAMA Oncology, done by researchers from Japan, asking the question, does that 9-valent HPV vaccine, that's what we use here in Australia on the schedule.
2: Meaning 9 different versions of the human papillomavirus.
3: Yes, 9 strains. Does it lower the risk of HPV-related cancers in adolescent boys and young men? And we're talking about head and neck cancers, penile, esophageal and anal cancers. HPV is associated with all of them.
2: Interestingly, that's not the main reason why boys were started to be immunised for HPV. It goes back to the rubella story. Is what they discovered was because of rubella being a pernicious infection when women become pregnant and you get congenital rubella, which is an awful disease.
3: Yes.
2: I actually have seen a couple of cases and you just don't want to ever see another one in a little baby. So they thought, well, we will just immunise girls against rubella, and they found that, in fact, that didn't really control the disease. You had to immunise boys as well to get that effect. And HPV, it's even more important because boys infect girls with HPV. It says it's a sexually transmissible disease. So to really control human papillomavirus, you've got to immunise boys as well. But there are benefits for boys.
3: And just to link it again, just to really make the connection, Norman, HPV is what causes most cervical cancers too. So initially, it was girls. Some countries still only vaccinate girls. But really, as you say, the benefit is in vaccinating everybody. And it appears now that everybody yields benefit, because what this study found is that in the group who were vaccinated, there was a 46% lower risk of these HPV-related cancers.
2: Which is interesting, because it really only went to the age of 26, because HPV
3: yes.
2: immunisation hasn't gone on for that long. But it was hundreds of thousands of boys who'd been immunised versus, you know, a 2 million control group. So it was really what you would call a case control study, and showed that even with the small numbers at that age, you still saw a significant effect.
3: But the authors did say that they need longer term data, because a lot of this stuff has a very long tail in terms of HPV exposure, and then it's sitting around there for years and causing, you know, the cells to change. So this is wonderful. And I think this really makes the case for vaccinating boys and girls, but that some more longer term data would be even better.
2: So guess what topic we're going to talk about next?
3: Here's, we don't have a sound. No one's written in.
2: We do have a sound. We do.
3: It's been Norman determined.
2: I'm looking through the glass at James, our producer, and he's iffy about it. I think it's a good sound myself, but we'll...
3: Are you going to do it every time, or is it being played? You're going to do it every time.
2: Yes.
3: Okay.
2: And for those of you who wonder what it is, it's the sound of constipation, because there are side effects of these GLP-1 drugs. Anyway, the headlines this week were that Eli Lilly, the manufacturer of tirzepatide, the Mounjaro, the drug for obesity but also type 2 diabetes, they seem to have left the negotiating table with the Pharmaceutical Benefits Advisory Committee, saying the price being demanded of them is too low.
3: A bit of context here. There are some GLP-1s, like Ozempic, which are on the PBS, which if you have type 2 diabetes, yes, you can get it at a subsidised price. It might be $25 or the $7.70 if you've got a concession card.
2: And dulaglutide's another one?
3: Yes. Mounjaro is tirzepatide, and that is only available privately in Australia at the moment. And what they tried to do was say, this is a really good drug. It acts through dual pathways. It's been shown in some studies to be even better at glucose control in diabetes, be really good at weight management, better than some of the other drugs. So they tried to say, let's put it on the PBS for people with type 2 diabetes so it's affordable, equity. Let's make it accessible to people who need it.
2: The Pharmaceutical Benefits Advisory Committee, though, makes an economic judgment on this as well as other effectiveness judgments, and came to the conclusion that Eli, for the benefits that they were claiming, the price was too high. What often happens behind the scenes with the PBAC and getting on the PBS is negotiation, is that they go into negotiation with the company.
3: So who do, the PBS or the PBAC?
2: That's a very good question, who actually does the negotiation. I think it's the Pharmaceutical Benefits Advisory Committee that does, but I could be wrong about that. Point is, there's a negotiation. And a lot of drug companies like to do what Apple does, for example. So if you buy a Mac in Paris or a Mac in Sydney, it's going to cost you the same. They want uniform pricing. But in fact, what really happens is Australia negotiates its own price. And we negotiate some of the best prices in the world for some of these drugs. But Eli Lilly wasn't going to play that game. And they decided that the price that the PBAC wanted was unrealistic, and they were not going to actually do that. Now, this, in context, is part of criticism of the Pharmaceutical Benefits Advisory Committee that's coming from the United States, pressure on Australia, saying this is unfair, anti-competitive. So you have to see this in context. But it's entirely up to the sponsor, Eli Lilly, the pharmaceutical company involved, to not put their drug on the Pharmaceutical Benefits Advisory Scheme. And that's what they've chosen to do at this point.
3: And for people, this costs $645 a month, roughly, if you're on the higher dose.
2: Well, it's on the higher doses. It's lower.
3: Yes.
2: It's, you know, $340.
3: But it can be costly, Norman. And with this decision, around 450,000 people are going to miss out on the medication with type 2 diabetes. I mean, I'm thinking from a clinician point of view, oh, it would be a game changer. It's sad.
2: Except that there are other drugs available.
3: There are, but sometimes you don't get the response that you need from that medication and you go, wouldn't it be wonderful to go to the dual action medication for this person?
2: So,
3: and it's a big financial hit.
2: So the question here, is the story over?
3: No.
2: Or will Eli Lilly come back to the table for a discussion on that? And interestingly, there's also Sandoz, another drug company, has been pushing an issue, which is an interesting issue, which we should probably cover in more detail in future health reports, about biosimilars and how to get biosimilars onto the market. Now, to explain what these are, over the last 20-odd years, there have been biological drugs coming onto the market which have quite dramatic effects on autoimmune disease, sometimes on cancer, lymphoma, and so on. Incredibly expensive. So the original versions of these could cost you $60,000, $100,000 a year. Now, these biosimilars, there's a whole issue around patent and patent protection here, but biosimilars are drugs which purport to have the same effect as the original drug, but they're not generics. So if you take a generic form of a statin, say, for cholesterol reduction, in theory, it's exactly the same drug as the branded drug. Whereas biosimilars, because biologic drugs are complex, they're huge molecules, they're produced by biological processes, the biosimilars are not identical to the original drug.
3: Are they as effective?
2: So this is the key. So and this is what the barrier is to their use. Now, they're much cheaper. So 21 biosimilars have actually been approved by the Therapeutic Goods Administration as of last month.
3: Would we know any of them? Do we know a name?
2: Well, etanercept, for example, for rheumatoid arthritis, that has several biosimilars. Rituximab, which is used in lymphoma, amongst other things, that has a few biosimilars. Tends to be drugs that are coming out of patent and they produce these biosimilars. Now, for a generic to come on the market, they've just got to prove that the drug is is the identical chemical drug. For biosimilars, they do actually have to prove equivalence in a clinical trial. They don't have to show cure rates that in a phase 3, but they actually have to show equivalence. But there's still a fair amount of resistance amongst specialists non-GP specialists in cancer and rheumatology and so on to use biosimilars and get used to them because they're not the same drug. And so what Sandoz is doing, self-interestedly, is trying to get a discussion going about this. But potentially, it could save the country quite a lot of money if these biosimilars are just as effective. But you'll find a fair bit of scepticism among some specialists about this.
3: And it could make the drug company a lot of money. There's a reason for the push. I'm just, you know.
2: Of course, that is absolutely right.
3: Okay.
2: And some of these mainstream companies are producing their own biosimilars, so Pfizer, Sandoz and others. So there's a lot of money here. They may not be saving quite as much as they could, but it's an interesting issue.
3: You're with the Health Report. Irritable bowel syndrome is very common. Norman, you've kind of declared that perhaps you have it on air. We're building your medical history.
2: Tummy rumbling.
3: I feel like we know your knee and now we're moving to the guts. But it is a very complex condition, irritable bowel syndrome, and it can really impact people's quality of life. But at the moment, diagnosis is based on fulfilling symptom criteria, undergoing investigations, you know, blood tests, stool samples to make sure that nothing else is going on, like celiac disease.
2: So you're not really diagnosing the IBS. You're seeing whether you've missed something.
3: Yeah, you kind of have to fit this symptom profile and then it's a diagnosis of exclusion. We have to make sure there's nothing else going on. But there's a study suggesting that perhaps there are clear biomarkers, that perhaps there is something going on in the body that we can detect that can help build the case for diagnosis of IBS. And this could be a really big change for people in this area. And I spoke to lead author of the study, Dr. Grace Burns, who's a postdoctoral researcher in the Centre for Research Excellence in Digestive Health at the University of Newcastle.
4: What we did was we took all of the published literature and all of the other previous studies and tried to analyse them as one body of work to try and really pick out what are consistent signals, because there's a lot of, you know, this marker is up in these studies, but this marker is down. So we were trying to really pick out clear, consistent markers that are, I guess, associated with IBS over people that are healthy, but also people with other gastrointestinal conditions such as inflammatory bowel disease. And what we found was that there is a consistent signature in the peripheral blood in that there are some inflammatory markers that are higher in patients with IBS compared to healthy people. And then there are also differences between IBS patients and patients with those more what we refer to as organic gastrointestinal conditions, but inflammatory bowel disease or celiac disease, for example.
3: Which one comes first, Grace? Because does this change the notion that IBS is a functional disorder? Does this, I guess what I'm asking is, are these biomarkers raised because of the underlying mechanisms or pathology in IBS, or are these markers that you found, these pro-inflammatory cytokines, are they causing the IBS? Which way is it, do you think?
4: Oh, so that's a really great question. It's hard to say because, again, there's so much heterogeneity that it potentially could go both ways. But it is likely that the IBS is potentially, for whatever reason, whatever's causing the IBS, whatever's that initial trigger of the IBS, is causing the body to respond in an inflammatory manner, which is then, you know, those signatures are then remain within the blood and the circulation and are predictable there. But it's also, again, further complicated because we know that while, you know, about half of people with IBS have what we call a gut-to-brain driven disorder, where the IBS seems to initiate in the gut itself, the other half seem to have more of a brain-to-gut pathway, where there's some kind of like the psychological or brain factors may actually drive the gut dysfunction. So there's another layer of complexity in actually unraveling that. And it's really hard to know. And I guess the third aspect to consider here is that we also know that somewhere between 10 to 20% of IBS cases actually start after like a gastro infection, if you like. And so we refer to them as post-infectious. And in that scenario, it's potentially that inflammatory scenario exists before the IBS develops.
3: The fecal calprotectin test, so that looks for inflammation in the gut, that's a stool test that can often pick up people with things like inflammatory bowel disease, so it'll often be raised. You appeared to find that people with irritable bowel syndrome have higher levels of fecal calprotectin, but not as high as people who have inflammatory bowel disease. Is this something that might be used in the future in that if you're querying someone has IBS, a clinician might actually order a fecal calprotectin, and it might not be that it's outside the normal range, but it's higher than what normal people have?
4: Yeah. So fecal calprotectin is really important in terms of monitoring and diagnosing.

0: diagnosing inflammatory bowel disease, as you said. And people being investigated for IBS, if they haven't already had things like inflammatory bowel disease ruled out, will actually have calprotectin measured. And so there's real opportunity here to kind of change that clinical practice where if it is slightly elevated, and we would have to kind of redefine the cutoffs where we would consider, you know, a normal FCAL versus an IBS calprotectin versus an organic disease. But yeah, there is absolutely opportunity here to kind of improve the diagnostic process by considering fecal calprotectin, which, you know, it's just a stool sample. It's non-invasive. It's routinely done.
1: But it can be costly. It can cost $70 because it's not always funded.
0: Yeah, it's absolutely costly. And, you know, that is something that would obviously be, you know, something we'd urge to be considered, and it would require a lot more clinical testing. But I mean, the evidence does suggest that it does have benefit, and it could save, you know, potentially other costly tests if you can take out, I mean, if you're undergoing diagnosis for IBS, you've potentially had a whole bunch of procedures done, including colonoscopy, including blood tests, including stool tests for parasites and so on that are also costly. Yes, I guess there could be an argument made there for looking into this further to kind of reduce some of that economic burden.
1: All of this stuff that we've discussed, Grace, how does it translate into the real world? Because people are listening, oh, I think I have IBS, or I've been diagnosed with it, or I think my child has it. You know, we're talking about these pro-inflammatory markers, interleukin-6, TNF-alpha. These are, you know, quite specific inflammatory markers that we're talking about. Are people going to go and have this ordered? Is this just going to be done off the bat, or is there still a way to go for this to actually have an impact on the ground in the diagnosis of IBS in people?
0: Yeah, so there's absolutely still a way to go for there to be impact in terms of IBS diagnosis. I mean, one limitation is that these markers such as IL-6 are quite, not generic, but they're inflammatory markers that are associated with a number of conditions and physiological states. So they're not specific to IBS per se. I guess the real, you know, right now impact of this work is that it really provides validation that IBS has often been considered what we call a functional disorder where there's no biological basis. And for patients, that can be quite disheartening. I mean, you think about having this really huge symptom burden that disrupts your every day. Like, there's significant quality of life impacts of having IBS. And to then be told that there's nothing biologically wrong with you is quite invalidating and quite stressful. And so I think the real point, you know, the today impact of this work is that it does show that there are immune system changes that we can detect, that we can measure, that show that IBS patients are different to healthy controls. And yeah, absolutely, there's plenty of further work that could be done in terms of implementing the signature for diagnosis. But we're really just adding to that body of work. A significant proportion of our population we know have IBS. We know people live with crippling abdominal pain and changes in their bowel habits. And I'd really implore you to go and talk to your GP about it because there are things they can do to kind of firstly make sure it's not something more sinister, but also to try and make suggestions to help you improve your quality of life.
1: Dr. Grace Burns from the Centre for Research Excellence in Digestive Health at the University of Newcastle.
2: You're with the Health Report. Coming up on What's That Rash, we're having a look at vestigial organs. What are truly vestigial? Your appendix, your tonsils, your tailbone, the little funny little conjunctiva or flap in your eyes that might have been the third eyelid at one point. So we're going to look at what's vestigial, what's not, and if you whip out your tonsils, do you come to any harm? That's coming up here on the Health Report.
1: Norman, we've talked quite a bit about bowel cancer on the Health Report, particularly about increasing bowel cancer rates in younger people, not many people actually engaging in the bowel cancer screening program, despite it being very effective. There's a study that's been published involving researchers from the University of Melbourne, University of Sydney, and it's looking at people presenting in general practice with symptoms that could be bowel cancer, And there's not very consistent investigation. There's big variations, and it's a little bit concerning because are people being missed and do we need clearer guidelines? We are joined now on the health report by Dr. Xiaoqi Li, who is a research fellow in the cancer in primary care team at the University of Melbourne and also an author on the study. Thank you for joining us.
3: Thank you so much, Priya.
1: Can you just talk us through what some of the symptoms are that people might be going to see their GP with that could be

0: bowel cancer that aren't being investigated?
1: Well, the symptoms are abdominal pain, diarrhea, constipation, something like a rectal bleeding and anemia. Those are to be has a really high positive predict values.
2: So you've got these people coming in. So you looked at a very large data set of people coming through general practice to see what happened to them. And you looked at whether or not they were investigated. And this is retrospective. So you looked at the people who were diagnosed with bowel cancer eventually and then what their journey was through general practice. Is that right?
1: Yeah, that's right. I think the motivation of this study is because we know the colon cancer is the second leading cause of the cancer death in Australia. We know that the chances of a survivor are much higher when cancer is diagnosed early. The problem is that the symptoms like abdominal pain, diarrhea, and constipation, those are extremely common in general practice. And the vast majority of those people with those symptoms do not have cancer. So our GP is facing a really difficult judgment call every single day.
2: Well, they might be facing a difficult judgment call, Shelkey, but the, what you showed was that if you came from a rich area, or a wealthy suburb, you are much more likely to get investigated than if you were from a disadvantaged suburb.
1: The most socioeconomic disadvantaged patients had 45% lower odds of being referred for colonoscopy or specialist care. And that is really concerning, I think, from our data.
0: You also found that if people presented multiple times to the GP, so they kept going back with their symptoms, that they were actually more likely to be investigated. So is a takeaway perhaps for people listening, if you're worried if things aren't settling, to keep knocking on the door because you may then get the investigation you require?
1: Yeah, that's a good point. I think there's a message for consumers. If you have the persistent bowel cancer symptoms, whether that's rectal bleeding or changing your usual bowel habits, unexplained weight loss or abdominal pain that keeps coming back, say your GP and don't ignore them. So our data says that the repeated visit, definitely. So the GP is the right place to start and return if things don't improve. And that is very important.
2: Isn't part of this also that if you're living in a if you're a GP in a disadvantaged area, your patients are less likely to be insured and therefore you're throwing them at the mercy of the public system with long waiting lists. So in the back of your mind, it might be, well, I might refer them for a colonoscopy, but it's going to be 6 months before they actually get one, even longer.
0: But you'd still refer them.
2: Yes.
0: You'd still make the referral pattern, so it would show up in this study because it would be seen as an investigation or something that's been done.
2: So they're giving up before they start.
0: Well, I wonder if it's more complex because there are time constraints in general practice, and I know the way you've done this study appears to be looking through records and the reason for encounter, and I have to say that, Shelkey, when I write in the notes, often the nuance is captured in the clinical record and what I've discussed, and it might have been the third thing that someone's raised in a consult, so it might potentially not have been picked up, I don't know, in your study.
1: Yeah, I think that's a real problem. It's one of the, I think, the limitation. So the GP software has a reason for encounter fail. So, but there's no single standardized format. So one GP might write blood in stool, another probably just write rectal bleeding. It is likely that we are not able to capture all relevant symptoms from the free takes.
2: Shelkey, thank you very much for joining us.
1: Thank you so much for the invitation.
2: Dr. Shelkey Lee, who's a research fellow in cancer and primary care team at the University of Melbourne and the Victorian Comprehensive Cancer Centre. So, I mean, I think the message here, you know, you're the real doctor, not me, Priya, but, you know, the message here is a new symptom, any new symptom that you've never had before, don't give up on it, because particularly if you're over 40, but even under 40, this could be something serious. Get it checked out and don't let it go.
0: And I think we should point out that there are increasing bowel cancer rates in younger people, so in that under 50 age group, and the rates actually in people over 50, we're detecting it well. They're part of the screening program. But symptoms like rectal bleeding, a change in bowel habit, take it seriously, go and talk to someone. And if you feel, you know, not validated or reassured enough, persist again. Because this study shows that if you keep going back, you're more likely to be investigated.
2: And go back sooner rather than later.
0: You're with the Health Report.
2: So Priya, this is a controversial topic for you because you're not necessarily a believer in the My Health Record, are you?
0: You're throwing me under the bus. It's not that I'm not a believer. It's that I sit in the consulting room and often try to access a record which is incomplete. And it can be quite a clunky system.
2: I'm a believer, and I think people should be on it, but you know, we'll have this conversation as we go forward. But as an example of what it can do, we've got Christine Kwong on the line. Christine is a nurse, and you'll hear a little bit about our health journey in a moment. She's also involved in the digital health industry herself. So you could argue that she, like me, is a believer. Hi, Christine.
3: Hi, Norman. Hi, Priya.
2: You had diverticulitis. You were in hospital and you had a CT scan for your diverticulitis. And it showed that it was good news for your diverticulitis, but there was one thing missing when it got back to your GP.
3: I got a phone call from the specialist to say, you know, the diverticulitis is fine, just continue on the oral antibiotics and the usual, like, you know, if the pain gets worse or I don't feel any better, go back to the hospital. A week later, for some reason, and I'm a bit like Priya, initially when my health record came out, I didn't want to share my information. So I don't know if I forgot to opt out or what happened, but I'm kind of grateful that I now have got the My Health record in there. And as Norman mentioned, I do work in digital health space. So we have been looking at how quickly, you know, your records can come through.
2: So instead of Instagram, you troll through My Health record. Is that what happened?
3: Yeah, I do. Well, I kind of look through and, you know, I have some other things and, you know, the regular health checks have been passed, you know, the age of 45. So, you know, being a nurse, you've got to practice what you preach as well. So doing all the screening and everything.
2: Your CT scan was in there. What did you find when you went in and had a look at it?
3: It did have on the report that there was a 6 millimeter lesion on

0: told me. And then I was next having, you know, a couple of weeks later, follow up with my GP, so raised it with them. They never got the report. So that report actually only went to my specialist and the emergency doctor. So from then on, my GP was like, yep, let's send you for an ultrasound and another mammogram. And then that sort of was how I found my stage 2 breast cancer. So finished my radiation treatment and started back at work last week. So
1: I'm sorry to hear about the breast cancer, Christine. I just wonder, though, you are a nurse, you've got a medical background, so you could interpret the report, which is wonderful. Yes. And I guess very lucky in this sense. But is this not potentially a failure of communication where the hospital didn't actually communicate with the GP so that things could be followed up? I just wonder if this is success of the app or if this is failure of communication within the healthcare system.
0: I think there's still elements of the healthcare system, and I think that's why it's still really important that some processes are maintained, like, you know, checking your GP and all that sort of stuff. I did follow up with the specialist to better understand how come that report didn't go back to my GP. So in their practice software, my GP was listed as an interested party. So for whatever reason, it didn't go there. And my care was through public and private. So there's, you know, a whole thing about, you know, the information is not being shared from either of those two very fluidly. So I think, you know, it's helpful to have all your information on the My Health record. And as you said, I'm a nurse, but even when you're going through all this, you forget things. I forgot, you know, I was making notes for what to ask, and it was kind of helpful to have all that information there so I could process.
2: Well, obviously it made a huge difference to you. But just finally, Christine, is all your breast cancer information there in your My Health record? Everything that's happening to you in hospital, is that all there as well?
0: No, not currently. Some of the discharge summaries have been in there, but not so much from the public system at the moment. So, yeah.
2: This is a huge gap, which we are going to follow up in a moment with Dr. Amandeep Hansra, who's the Chief Clinical Advisor of the Australian Digital Health Agency. But Christine, thanks very much for joining us.
0: Oh, thank you for having me.
2: And by, you know, the wonders of modern technology, Priya, we have Dr. Amandeep Hansra here with us, who's the Chief Clinical Advisor of the Australian Digital Health Agency and a general practitioner herself. Thanks for joining us, Amandeep.
3: Thank you so much for having me.
2: So, you know, we're here to sort of rejoice in the fact that you've had 1 million downloads to the 1-800 Medicare app, which used to be the My Health app. And we've just spoken to Christine. So before we rejoice in this, every time I talk about My Health record, and I'm a believer to GPs, there's a moan that goes through the audience. It's clunky. It's still PDFs, believe it or not, not searchable documents and be able to move around easily through that. There's no hospital information. You just wonder how common a story like Christine's actually is, given how clunky this My Health app is, despite we've spent maybe $500 million on it?
3: That's a great question, Norman. And I'm happy to kind of unpack that a little bit. So the 1-800 Medicare app is actually the patient's version, the way that they access their My Health record. So if we think about the app separate to what the doctors see, so the app is, you know, what we're really excited about in terms of patients, you know, have now accessed, well, there's 18,000 of them accessing it every week. There's obviously 1 million downloads. And if you actually have used it, and I have it myself and my kids have it, it is one of the most user-friendly apps that, you know, I have ever seen a government come out with, to be honest, in terms of, you know, being able to...
2: We've actually done something right for a change, have we?
3: It's amazing. And I am not someone that's easily impressed with apps. And I have to say, this one, I literally opened it this morning, was just showing it to my my physio and was just and wowing her with things like the timelines and the scripts and all the Medicare information in there and the results. So I think from a patient side, they have really won. I think for the doctor side, and you're 100% right, like it has historically been a bit of a difficult user interface. It's been a bit clunky to access things that we wanted to access. But there is work now underway to improve that. So we're going through a modernization of actually making the doctor side of the My Health record much more user-friendly and, you know, moving away from PDFs and moving away from multiple clicks to go in and out and really having that, as you said, searchable functionality and being able to even do things like surface things that have been recently updated or uploaded into a patient's My Health record so the doctor knows, oh, there's new stuff on there.
1: Amandeep, just to jump in, and we just spoke to Christine. Christine is, you know, has high health literacy.

is a nurse, has picked up this finding on the CT scan and followed it up with her GP. If people don't have clinical knowledge and they've got access to all their results on this app, which is really user-friendly, but the clinician is sitting in the room and I can't see the result and the patient doesn't detect it, is there still a really big failure in communication between healthcare systems, and does my health record or the

0: as a GP doesn't get the information at the right time, you know, that we want. And we're trying to try and do what we can to make sure that, you know, this, as I said with Norman, the systems talk to each other so we can get that information faster. But I think in the first instance, what we're trying to do is at least empower and enable our patients to have access to that information. And we're not asking patients to, you know, we're not expecting them to be equipped to interpret all of that information themselves. It shouldn't be about them having to do that on their own or us replacing clinicians with patients, you know, trying to manage their own healthcare. It's about kind of supporting those better conversations. And if we don't have access to that information, at least the patient has it, like someone has it out of the two. I don't know if you've ever had an appointment where a patient's turned up to discuss a result. You know they've had the test, you don't have the result either, and you're both sitting there going, I'm not sure what we're both doing here. And, you know, we have to rebook them. And I think what we want is at least while we're working on the provider side, can we at least have the patients owning their own results and their own information?
1: And just for information, so all pathology providers, all radiology providers have signed up to this, so all results go into your MyHealth record?
0: Well, by the 1st of July, it will be mandatory. So it's a legislative requirement for anyone that's accessing Medicare. So since you've had to use that lever, because it used to be voluntary, and obviously when things are voluntary, some people opt in, some don't, and it's not great for the patient who happens to go to a particular pathology provider that doesn't happen to upload. So we want all patients to have the same access to their information. So it will be mandatory. There will be some tests that, you know, based on any clinical harm or safety issues, so for things like histopathology, we don't want patients to find out that they've got cancer sitting at home on their own. So some of those will still be subjected to delays in terms of patients accessing that information. But your general everyday stuff from, you know, 1st of July when it becomes mandatory, will be available for all patients.
2: Amandeep, a lot of people might be listening going, okay, I might get this app, I'm going to download it. I've had a lot of patients who are perhaps older who really find it quite difficult to link their MyGov. They find it really difficult to actually set the app up. What would you say to people who are listening, thinking about doing it?
0: So my advice is to if you can't do it yourself, you know, if you've got
1: your 14-year-old grandchild.
2: Yeah. But it is quite tricky, the MyGov component.
0: It is. And I think if you are struggling, then it's worth ringing. And we've got a helpline. If you just go to our website, there's a helpline number there that you can ring and we can help you navigate it. We are working very closely with, you know, the parts of the government that run MyGov service to see how we can streamline and make that easier. Because to me, that is the toughest bit of the whole process. And once you're past that, and now, you know, I can just open mine in like 3 seconds, it becomes so much easier. You don't have to keep going back in and going through that whole process. But it is a once-off thing. But if you have trouble, ring our helpline because we'd love to help you. I would say your GP may not be able to help you. I've had some patients ask me and we've gone, well, we actually need to, you know, spend a bit of time doing this. So, but, you know.
1: The GP's too busy on the fax machine.
2: That's right.
0: Yes, on fax machine.
2: Or navigating the record on the other end, the clunky record.
0: Yes. Ring our helpline. Yeah.
1: Amandeep, thank you very much for joining us.
0: Thank you so much for having me.
1: Dr. Amandeep Hansra, who's Chief Clinical Advisor for the Australian Digital Health Agency, and the app is called the 1-800 Medicare app.
2: You're with the Health Report. And I'm going to leave you now with Tegan Taylor for What's That Rash?
1: So, Tegan, do you have an appendage you'd rather not have?
3: No, I think my body is fine just as it is. What are you trying to tell me, Norman?
1: Nothing, just wondering, really. I've been pondering on that.
3: Actually, shall we do a little appendage checklist? I'm interested to know how many of these items you still have within your body.
1: All right, go on.
3: Your appendix?
1: I do.
3: Tonsils?
1: I do.
3: Gallbladder?
1: I do.
3: Wisdom teeth?
1: I do.
3: What an intact 51-year-old you are, Norman Swan.
1: I know. God knows what it's going to be like in 20 years' time, but, you know.
3: Well, this what, is kind what, of...
1: Can yeah, I sorry. Ask about yours?
3: Yes, please.
1: So have you got all these things?
3: I have everything except for one wisdom tooth, which had to be removed.
1: Oh,
3: so
1: I remember
3: never,
1: that, because we did a session on wisdom teeth.
3: We like, did. Got one single wisdom tooth that had to be removed. My other ones that came through are still there. So, yes, this...
1: Wasn't it something odd that you only had three to start with?
3: Are we going to do the show or not?
1: Okay, let's do the show. You're listening to What's That Rash?
3: It's the show where we answer the health questions everyone is asking.
1: And this week, we're asking about appendages you might not need.
3: Well, yeah, we're talking about things

0: that may be a useless question mark? Jane and Cass have both emailed us. Jane says, I'm about to have my gallbladder removed. My question is, how does the body compensate, if at all, without this organ? Cass is also on the wait list to have her gallbladder removed and is wondering if we can remove bits such as tonsils, gallbladders, appendices, etc., why do we have them in the first place? So yes, let us talk today about what some people might think of as vestigial organs. Others sort of feel like maybe we could call them nice to haves, maybe not must haves.
1: Yeah, well, before we sort of zero in on the organs being asked about, let's talk about what probably are truly vestigial. Wisdom teeth are probably one of them.
0: Well, I mean, we did do a whole, or three in my case, we did a whole episode of What's That Rash on wisdom teeth fairly early in the piece, and I was surprised to find that they're less useful than I thought.
1: Indeed. And they're probably just a throwback to when we needed a full mouth of teeth, including the back, to chew on very difficult fibres.
0: So that's one thing. I think everyone, when I think about vestigial parts of the human body, I think about the tailbone, the coccyx, which our ancestors had tails. We don't. There's still a bone there. There you go.
1: And then there's the plica semilunaris. Some people might say
0: yes.
1: Plica semilunaris.
0: I don't say either because I'd never heard of that thing before you said it just now.
1: So it's when you're gazing into your loved one's eyes and you see in the corner of their eye, you know, next to the nose, a little fold in the conjunctiva.
0: Oh, like a third eyelid.
1: And that's exactly what it's the vestige of, third
0: like
1: eyelid.
0: Like a crocodile.
1: Yeah. So maybe you've married a crocodile. I mean, who knows?
0: Have you married a crocodile?
1: No.
0: I don't think I've seen this in a human before. Maybe I haven't been gazing hard enough.
1: Closely enough, some people do have that fold there, just to a different extent. I think a lot of people do have the fold. It's just hard to see.
0: So the other structures I want to talk about today are the sorts of ones that we usually leave where they are unless something goes wrong with them. So I suppose the big ones are, well, I rattled them off at the beginning to you, Norman, the appendix, tonsils, gallbladder, which is, of course, is what Cass and Jane have been asking us about. They're the sorts of things that things seem to go wrong with them not uncommonly, but we don't take them out as a prophylactic. We leave them there unless something goes wrong. And sometimes they have more of a function than maybe we once thought.
1: Yeah, danger territory when you start to think that something's vestigial. Well, once upon a time, people thought that the pineal gland in the brain was vestigial.
0: But it's where melatonin is produced in the brain, but we didn't discover that until the late 1950s, which is pretty late in the piece when it comes to hormones. The idea that that would be useless is kind of crazy, looking back.
1: Indeed. So just because you lack understanding of what an organ does not mean that it's actually an unnecessary part of the body. And as we learn more, we find that things that may have looked as though they're vestigial may in fact not be.
0: Like tonsils, for instance, we used to kind of whip them out the minute they got infected in kids. And now there's actually quite a high bar you've got to cross if you're going to have a tonsillectomy.
1: Well, in fact, they used to whip them out even before you got infected as a prophylactic procedure, classically on the kitchen table.
0: So you still got your tonsils. You obviously dodged that when you were a kid.
1: Yeah. We didn't have a very big kitchen table, so we didn't have a kitchen table. We couldn't afford one.
0: Luxury.
1: Yeah. So the tonsils can be an annoying organ, particularly in childhood, repeated infections. They can become enlarged, obstruct breathing, you know, all sorts of issues with tonsils. And the temptation has always been to remove them to improve your quality of life and perhaps risk of serious infection occurring, like a tonsillar abscess, for example, in the neck. But it turns out that tonsils are not a vestigial organ.
0: No, they're part of our immune system. They're actually quite an important part of our lymphatic and immune system.
1: Yeah, they're part of our defences against the external world, you know, infections coming in to the body. They
0: kind of taste potential infections as they're coming into the body.
1: Yeah, so it's not a surprise they become infected themselves. But it turns out that they are part of the way our immune system works. They produce cytokines, which are the short-acting or even long-acting chemicals which stimulate and control our immune system. They're involved in B cells, which are cells which produce antibodies. They're involved in the production of IgA, which is, again, not surprising because IgA is the antibody that helps us with surface immunity. So it turns out that tonsils are an important part of our immune system. The question is, do we harm ourselves by removing them?
0: And so I suppose the standard of evidence is higher now than it used to be. Like they still perform tonsillectomies, but you sort of have to have had a certain number of infections to a certain level of severity for your medical team to kind of go, okay, the risks have been outweighed by the benefits now. We're going to take these out rather than just kind of whipping them out and not thinking about what potential knock-on effects there could be.
1: Yeah, and until recently, there weren't very many studies really looking at the long-term effects of tonsillectomy. Mostly, they looked at the benefits of tonsillectomy in people who've been having recurrent infections and their life was miserable and so on. And in kids with obstructive breathing, there are clear benefits of a child getting better, a better night's sleep. Turns out, though, there are some long-term effects of tonsillectomy. There are probably increased risks of allergic disease, infectious disease. You know, no increased risk of cancer as far as we can see. There have been quite sophisticated studies looking at this. For example, in one study of tens of thousands of people, there was an increased risk of irritable bowel syndrome and tonsil removal. But you have to remember that people who have their tonsils out are not normal, healthy people. They're normal in every sense except that their tonsils become infected. They may be snoring. They may have had reduced sleep. There may be other reasons why their tonsils have become infected and therefore are the conditions they get later in life because of the biological makeup or because the tonsils are removed. And it's really hard to define that. One study in particular used a technique called Mendelian randomization, which is really creating a synthetic randomized trial to see whether or not there is a true effect of removing tonsils on various downstream conditions in life. And they found it hard to differentiate long-term effects from, in fact, the effect of having recurrent tonsillitis. So they found it pretty safe.
0: So tonsils are one of those things where whipping them out, it's no joke if you've ever had that surgery, but they're fairly accessible. You can get to them without having to, say, open up someone's abdomen, which you have to do if you want to remove something like a gallbladder or an appendix. Appendices especially are organs that for a long time until pretty recently, we kind of didn't really appreciate how important they were.
1: Indeed. So, again, this was thought to be a vestige, like the wisdom teeth of a time where we needed a longer bowel to be able to digest indigestible food. I think it's the koala that has a very long appendix. But the appendix, like some of these pseudo-vestigial organs, is not a vestigial organ. The appendix is funny. It's kind of part of the large bowel, the colon, the first part of the colon. It's also connected to the last part of the small bowel. There's quite a lot of immune tissue, lymphatic tissue. And the appendix, like the tonsil, is thought to be an immune organ. It's also thought to be a safe house for the microbiome.
0: Really?
1: Yeah. So it stores, tucked away in this little tube, our gut bacteria and other organisms, which the theory is they're ready to repopulate the bowel if the bowel gets damaged in any way and needs to be reinfected, if you like, with microorganisms that they come from the appendix. That's theory, but when they look at the microbiome of the appendix, it's often quite rich. And of course, that's one reason why it gets infected, can get blocked and then infected behind it.
0: So that sounds really important, although an infected appendix is no joke. And you actually, did you know, it's still a thing, you can't be a doctor, Norman. You can't be a doctor in Antarctica if you have an appendix. Did you know this?
1: Yes, I knew there were surgeries that you needed to have to be on Antarctica.
0: If you want to go to Antarctica for other reasons, it's fine. But there's some pretty gnarly reasons why if you're the doctor, because there's usually only one in Antarctica over winter, you're not allowed to have an appendix. Do you want to guess at what the reason for this is?
1: So you're going to have to operate on yourself?
0: Yeah, because someone did. Someone literally took out their own appendix in Antarctica one winter. It was actually a Russian doctor in 1961. His name was Leonid Rogozov. And he, in my notes, I have this in all caps, removed his own appendix. He got sick, realised, like he was able to diagnose himself with acute appendicitis, realised there was going to be no way to evacuate him and knew that without an appendectomy he would die. So he instructed his fellow Antarctic explorers on what to do, basically to hold the surgical retractors and a mirror, gave himself local anaesthetic, took out his own appendix. When he saw the state of his appendix, when he opened himself up, he realised just how serious it was that it would have ruptured without intervention. And he was back on duty 2 weeks later.
1: What a hero. I mean, these days, the option exists to treat it with antibiotics. We recently covered this on our sister podcast, The Health Report. And the worry has been because when you get cancer in the appendix, it's a particularly unpleasant kind of cancer, and it's not one of those cancers that's been rising. And one of the theories here is that the trend to treat appendicitis with antibiotics has left appendices in place that may have malignant tissue, whereas otherwise they would have been removed with appendicitis, preventing the onset of cancer. Anyway, there's been a recent study suggesting that if that's the case, you can actually pick the people who may have a malignancy there, and it's usually a long course of symptoms in an older person, usually over the age of 60. So you can eliminate that sort of risk. But they have looked at the long-term effects of removing the appendix, and it is associated with inflammatory bowel disease like Crohn's disease, increased risk of infection, and increased risk of colorectal cancer. Now, again, you've got to differentiate between what caused the appendicitis in the first place, what sort of people may get appendicitis, and whether or not that's the cause of inflammatory bowel disease, infection, and colorectal cancer. So it's just an association. It's not cause and effect. But it emphasises that it may not be harm-free removing the appendix. But equally, if you've got untreated appendicitis, as you've just shown with your Russian friend, it can be pretty dangerous.
0: We need to talk about gallbladders because poor Jane and Cass have been listening to us talk about wiggling ears and tailbones and tonsils, and they both specifically asked about gallbladders. I suppose it would be a good time to start with, what does the gallbladder actually do? I don't think of a gallbladder as being vestigial. It does have a function.
1: It's certainly not vestigial. The gallbladder takes bile from the liver when it's not needed. So bile helps to dissolve fats in the bowel. And then when it's needed, the gallbladder squirts it out into the bowel, the small intestine, and it helps your body absorb fat from food. And what happens in the gallbladder, because its very function increases the risk of stones, because you've got the bile coming into the gallbladder, it's stored there, it's static fluid, and it's easy to imagine how gallstones can emerge. Certainly, if you've got symptomatic gallstones, the complications of having gallstones that are untreated are significant, and therefore there are good reasons for removing the gallbladder.
0: So what, it's obviously got a function, it's important. How does our body adjust to having it removed?
1: So you do have trouble digesting fats, and that may actually have

0: or you've got obstructive breathing or a child has, get it out. With the appendix, it's similar. If you've got a grossly affected appendix and it's gone too far for antibiotics, then you want that out. And with the gallbladder, pretty straightforward. If you've got gallstones and they're symptomatic, probably better out than in.
1: Jane, Cass, thank you both so much for your questions. You can ask us a question by emailing thatrash@abc.net.au.
0: And we'll see you next week.
1: See you then.

0: 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This is ABC News Radio. I'm Mandy Pressland. It is time for a news update, and in half an hour we'll have this week's Living Planet. Eastern Standard Time is now 3 o'clock. In Central Australia, it's 2:30. In Western Australia, it's 1 p.m.
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0: Energy Minister Chris Bowen says Australia has more fuel in the country today than before the conflict in the Middle East began. He's given an update on the current fuel supply levels in the country and confirmed 4 billion litres of fuel are contracted to be delivered over the next month. Mr. Bowen says Australians should take confidence in the amount of fuel arriving here.
2: Over the course of April, we received 92 shiploads of fuel. That's up substantially compared to 77 in March and 81 in January. I think Australians can take confidence in the fact that fuel has continued to arrive, and in fact we have more fuel in Australia today than we did when this international crisis began.
0: The next steps in the US-Israeli conflict with Iran remain unclear. It comes after US President Donald Trump's rejection of Tehran's latest peace proposal amid an ongoing ceasefire. More from the BBC's Daniel Bush.
3: Iran has come forward with another proposal. We don't know the specifics of it yet. The president has already said he's not satisfied with it. And we know that he also rejected the last proposal from Iran because it sought to suspend negotiations over the nuclear program. That is something that is key for President Trump in this war. He needs to walk away with a victory. He has said that blocking Iran from having a nuclear weapon is his core mission. It'll be very hard for him to agree to a deal that doesn't include that. That's why it seems like this latest proposal, again, from Tehran would do that. He has already said no.
0: The Lebanese Health Ministry and state news agency are reporting that at least 10 people have been killed in Israeli airstrikes on southern Lebanon. The IDF urged residents of the Lebanese village of Habush near the southern city of Nabiyeya to evacuate, warning those close to Hezbollah's facilities would be in danger. Meanwhile, the militant Hezbollah group says it fired rockets and drones at northern Israel, where 2 soldiers were wounded. Israel's military and the Iranian-backed militant group have kept up their attacks despite a ceasefire in place since the 17th of April. And a new poll in the United States suggests the Iran war is highly unpopular with Americans. The poll, jointly run by US broadcaster ABC News, the Washington Post newspaper, and data company Ipsos, was taken from a random sample of 2,500 people. 61% said it was a mistake for the US to use military force against Iran. It comes 6 months out from the US midterm elections, which will shape the makeup of both branches of Congress in the final 2 years of Donald Trump's presidency. The Trump administration, meantime, has bypassed congressional review to approve around $12 billion worth of military sales to Middle Eastern allies Israel, Qatar, Kuwait, and the United Arab Emirates. The State Department announcement came as the US and Israel's war against Iran marked 9 weeks since its start and more than 3 weeks since a fragile ceasefire came into effect. It said US Secretary of State Marco Rubio determined an emergency existed that required immediate sales to those countries and waived the congressional review requirements for the sales. Back home, and Northern Territory Police say they expect to charge 47-year-old Jefferson Lewis tomorrow over the abduction and murder of 5-year-old Kumanjai little baby in Alice Springs. Larry Buttrose has more.
4: The child's murder and the arrest of her alleged killer sparked riots in the central Australian town 2 days ago. But after desperate calls by authorities and Indigenous elders, police report the streets of Alice Springs are now calm. They say they weren't called to any significant incidents overnight, and officers continue to accompany paramedics to jobs around town following Thursday night's unrest. Police say Jefferson Lewis was attacked and beaten.

0: before his arrest on Thursday, and tensions erupted when crowds gathered outside Alice Springs Hospital, where he was being held. Police deployed tear gas as they and paramedics were assaulted and emergency vehicles were set alight.
1: Greens Senator David Shoebridge says youth justice systems are failing Australia-wide, but the situation is particularly dire in the Northern Territory. Senator Shoebridge has been in Darwin for hearings as part of a Senate inquiry into youth justice and incarceration. He says the committee heard of Northern Territory practices that would cause a major scandal if they happened in Sydney or Melbourne.
2: This was the first time members of the committee had heard evidence about kids 10, 11, 12 years of age being put in shackles, having their wrists shackled to a belt around their waist, and then being flown on commercial flights from Alice to be held in a kids' jail on remand in Darwin.
1: A senior Victorian government minister says the coalition's election pledge to repeal treaty within its first 100 days in office shows the Liberal leader will do anything to partner with One Nation. Opposition leader Jess Wilson says a Parliamentary Budget Office report has confirmed the total cost of treaty to be around $1 billion over a decade. Victorian Government Minister Harriet Shing disputes the figure and says the true cost of treaty is $3 million.
3: If Jess Wilson is now saying that this will cost $1 billion, all that we can conclude from that is that she is going to scrap every single service, support and program currently being provided to First Peoples and to Aboriginal organisations around the state.
1: Victoria's Liberal leader says she understands voters are frustrated as they head to the polls in the Nepean by-election today. More than 50,000 are casting their ballots in the Mornington Peninsula seat, which has been held by the Liberals for all but one term in the past four decades. The party is again expected to win, but is facing competition from One Nation and Independents. Liberal leader Jess Wilson says she's taking nothing for granted. Significant rail disruptions are set to impact Queensland commuters for the foreseeable future as a pay dispute with unions continues. There'll be a reduction in the number of services starting from Tuesday until further notice, with the state's rail operator arguing industrial action has caused a maintenance backlog. Queensland Rail Head of Corporate Affairs, Nev Conway, says the new schedule will be in place for quite a while.
4: This timetable is the one that will be running until further notice, if there's a further downgrade of services needed, we may have to do that if action continues.
1: Western Australia's Premier Roger Cook has announced the state government will match the federal government's multi-million dollar contribution to the Perkins Western Australia Comprehensive Cancer Centre. The funding is part of the state's Building Hospitals Fund to support the medical and life science industries. Mr. Cook says he hopes the funding will provide more opportunities for the centre to facilitate cancer treatment, research and clinical trials.
5: It's all part of my government's commitment to ensuring that every Western Australian gets the healthcare they need when they need it.
1: The US Federal Appeals Court has restricted access to one of the most common means of abortion in the country by blocking the mailing of mifepristone prescriptions. Friday's unanimous ruling in Louisiana means the abortion pill must only be distributed in person and at clinics, overruling regulations set by the Federal Food and Drug Administration. It's the biggest jolt to abortion policy in the US since the 2022 Supreme Court ruling that overturned Roe v. Wade and allowed states to enforce abortion bans. The ruling is likely to be appealed. The Academy of Motion Picture Arts and Sciences has made what it calls a substantive change to the rules for the Oscars, clarifying only acting and writing for films done by humans will be eligible to win. The Academy has issued the new rules in the face of growing use of artificial intelligence. Actor Val Kilmer, who died last year, is set to be recreated with AI technology for a lead role in an upcoming movie. London-based actor and comedian Lean Van Beldren last year said she'd created a fake AI actor to become a global superstar. Turning to sport, and in the AFL, close to full time at Docklands, Brisbane Lions are ahead of Essendon Bombers 142-79. In rugby league, Newcastle Knights coach Justin Holbrook says it's a relief to have five key players returning from injury this round. Captain Kalen Ponga has been named to return from a hamstring injury in tomorrow's match against the Rabbitohs, alongside fellow Knights Bradman Best, Greg Mahieu, Dylan Lucas and Tyson Frizzell. The Knights have lost their past three matches. Holbrook says boosting his senior ranks will help turn that around.
6: No matter what team, you want to see the best players on the field. You know, obviously, for us, we get them back now, so it's awesome. We're going to have a really tough game against South, but geez, it's great to have all those boys back.
1: The ACT Brumbies will be looking for revenge over the Queensland Reds when the two sides face off tonight in Super Rugby Pacific. The Reds won the last meeting at Canberra Stadium in March by 3 points, thanks to a late try. The Brumbies have slipped to fifth on the ladder, with Queensland sitting sixth. Prop Reece Van Neck, who grew up in Queensland, says playing at Lang Park is a dream come true.
7: It's always special going back there now, and yeah, you know, you grew up wanting to be a Red, and then that opportunity never happens, but now it's even better to go back there and verse them.
1: In golf, women's world number one Nelly Korda and Brianna Doe hold a share of the lead at the midway point of the LPGA Mexican Open. The American duo sits at 9 under par after two rounds, giving them a one-shot lead over countrywoman Melanie Green. Gabriella Ruffles is the best-placed Australian, 7 shots off the pace in a tie for 20th. Fellow Aussies Robin Choi and Hira Naveed are over par, while Sarah Kemp and Sue Oh have missed the cut.

0: To the capital city weather, possible showers in Brisbane, 25 the top, now 23. In Sydney, partly cloudy, 25, now 24 degrees. Canberra, partly cloudy, 22, it's now 21. Melbourne, mostly sunny, 25, it's 24. Hobart, mostly sunny, 25 predicted, it's 21 degrees. In Adelaide, showers and 26, currently 15. Perth, partly cloudy, 19 for you, you're on 16 degrees. And in Darwin, a clear Saturday with 33 the high. In Darwin, now 30 degrees. Thanks for being with us here on ABC News Radio. Some truck drivers are hoping the government could consider further support for the sector amid rising fuel bills. The effective closure of the Strait of Hormuz has seen the cost of petrol and diesel soar. Governments worldwide have been racing to secure adequate fuel supplies for the coming months. Politico reporter Stephanie Boris explains how Australian truck drivers are managing during the crisis.
1: My lap in Q3 or SQ.
2: At the beginning of this crisis, what we saw was an issue around supply. There were concerns that there wasn't enough diesel specifically, for example, for truck drivers and for farmers. But what we're hearing now, it's not so much supply is the issue, it's the cost, and that cost is continuing to rise, and trying to cover all these bills is getting harder for businesses. The initial increase in diesel prices saw the first people in the supply chain, being the truck drivers, cover that initial bump. But as this crisis continues to go on, we've seen that those extra costs be passed on to essentially the second people in the supply chain, that is businesses that are receiving, for example, produce from the truck drivers. But the warning today as well is that those prices eventually will, and those costs will have to be passed on to consumers. So the expectation is that we will see the cost of goods and different services go up in the months ahead. Now, this morning, Weekend Breakfast spoke to a owner-operator truck driver, Shana Chapman, and she put into figures just the costs around fuel and what it's doing for her and her business.
3: The impact's been extreme, I would say worse than COVID. So this current month now, I just got my fuel bill this morning. It came in at $92,000, sorry. February's bill was $40,000. So the impact that it's having is just, it's unbelievable, and people just don't understand until they're actually going through it. I think in a lot of instances it's a little too late, but I think they needed to do an emergency relief package rather than interest-free loans. That, it just blows me away.
2: Shana was just explaining there, one of the measures the government has announced and put into place is interest-free loans for certain businesses impacted by this fuel crisis. Specifically, it's around businesses that are involved in freight, fertiliser and plastics. They're zero interest-free loans, and the applications opened on the 20th of April. We haven't been able to get any data on how many people have applied or how many people have been approved as of yet. The other support the government, of course, announced recently was that the fuel excise has been halved for all petrol and diesel motorists. So that helps both the everyday person but also truckies. And on top of that too, the heavy vehicle road user charge has been reduced to zero. Those two measures are in place for a total of 3 months. Whether that's extended further, the government sort of hasn't ruled anything in or out. The Energy Minister, Chris Bowen, was speaking earlier today, and I asked him specifically about Shana's concerns and whether government could do more. This is what he said.
4: We've always recognised that this international crisis is going to put huge pressure on fuel prices and pressure on businesses and households. That's why we acted to take the road user charge, the heavy vehicle road user charge, down to zero, and to cut the excise in half, and to work with the states to cut the GST. That was the most important thing we could do. We've also made clear that we will always consider what further actions are necessary to provide businesses with support through this very difficult period where fuel prices have gone up right around the world, and of course we'll continue to do that.
2: Looks like very much supply is all good. Obviously, it's just as we've been hearing, cost is still the issue. So over the month of April, there were 92 shiploads of fuel that arrived in Australia. That figure's actually higher than before the war began. Back in January, we received 81 shipments of fuel. At the moment, we've got 56 ships on their way to Australia. Over the next 4 weeks, there's locked-in contracts of $4 billion, I should say, worth of fuel. That's a mixture of diesel, petrol, crude oil and jet fuel. And just finally, in terms of the stockpile, so this is fuel that's kept essentially to the side in terms of an emergency if things were to go drastically wrong. There's 43 days worth of petrol sitting there, 33 days of diesel, 28 days of jet fuel. Those figures are sort of very similar to what we've seen over the past few weeks, so no major reductions there.
0: Political reporter Stephanie Boris at Parliament House in Canberra. The ceasefire between the US and Iran hangs in the balance after President Donald Trump said he wasn't satisfied with Tehran's latest proposal to end the war. Our North America correspondent Lauren Day has more from Washington.
5: Not a lot is clear about Iran's new proposal, but what is clear is that Donald Trump is really not happy with it. He has raised doubts about whether or not the two parties will be able to reach any deal at all. Now, Iran hasn't publicly revealed exactly what was in this proposal that they've sent through to Pakistani mediators. Donald Trump wouldn't be drawn on why he was objecting to it. He has merely said they were asking for things I couldn't agree to. Now, earlier this week, Donald Trump reportedly rejected another Iran proposal, which requested postponing the talks about their nuclear program and prioritizing opening the Strait of Hormuz. Now, he's also confirmed that he had a briefing last night with US Central Command in which they presented a range of military options to him, but he said that they basically boiled down to two very stark possibilities. This is what he told reporters earlier.
6: How would it look different?
7: Well, there are options. I mean, do we want to go and just blast the hell out of him and finish him forever, or do we want to try and make a deal? I mean, those are the options.
6: Do you want to go blast the hell out of him?
7: I'd prefer not. On a human basis, I'd prefer not, but that's the option.
5: Now, the war has today reached a very significant milestone because the War Powers Act basically gave the president 60 days before he had to either end the fighting or go to Congress and seek approval to continue it. Now, that deadline has now passed, but the White House is saying that because of the ceasefire that began on April 7, that effectively paused the clock on that timeline. They have written to Congress saying that the war has in fact terminated, even though US troops remain in the region. Now, the Democrats, or lots of Democrats, and many legal scholars have disputed that interpretation of the War Powers Act and that loophole that the Trump administration says applies, but this is what Donald Trump said about it.
7: Well, no other country has ever done it. Yeah. It's never been, as you know, most people consider it totally uncomfortable.

0: constitutional. Also, we had a ceasefire, so that gives you additional time.
1: And all of this comes as a new opinion poll shows that most Americans actually think this war is a mistake. It's extremely unpopular, in fact, as unpopular as the Iraq conflict was at its height and as the Vietnam War was in the early 1970s. And what's interesting about that is that both of those wars took many more years and the death of many more American troops before they reached the same level of disapproval as the war in Iran has in just 60 days. The White House says, of course, they don't pay attention to these kinds of opinion polls, that they're not basing their military strategy on the opinion of Americans, that they're doing it just to keep people safe and basing it on safety and the threat of Iran. But there's no doubt they'll be looking at this. This is an election year. The midterms are just 6 months away. So this will cause a lot of people to be very anxious in the White House.
2: North America correspondent Lauren Day there reporting from Washington. Six Australians detained by the Israeli Defence Force while trying to transport aid to Gaza have been released on the Greek island of Crete. They're part of a 175-person global flotilla held on an Israeli ship for 2 days before being taken to hospital. Bridget Rollison reports.
3: The Australian activists are part of the global Samud flotilla, which was attempting to break Israel's naval blockade of Gaza by delivering humanitarian aid to the Strip. Six Australians have been released on the Greek island of Crete. The organisers of the flotilla say three Australians were taken to hospital there and were mainly uninjured, suffering cuts and bruises and a possible concussion after they were detained by Israeli forces after they boarded their ships on Wednesday. Israeli authorities released most of the 175 activists in Crete that they detained across 22 boats, but took two activists from Spain and Brazil to Israel for questioning.
4: We're now being dropped off at dawn today in Crete, where we're now at hospital getting checked out for injuries.
5: We three are all as physically okay as you can be after that experience, but two of our comrades, Tiago and Saif, have been identified as leaders in the movement and remain upon that prison ship. We believe that they're being taken to Israel.
3: Officials from Australia's Department of Foreign Affairs are in Crete to provide help to the six Australians who've been released there. They also noted that it warned people not to join the flotilla. Organisers described the interception as an act of piracy on international waters and say Israeli forces damaged their ships and disabled their tracking equipment and engines. Israeli authorities accused the activists of engaging in a PR stunt, labelling them provocateurs on a pleasure cruise, and claim Hamas was driving their mission. More than 40 ships are still trying to sail to Gaza in the hope that they can deliver 500 tons of humanitarian aid to the Strip, which has now been under the Israeli naval blockade for almost two decades. This is the third flotilla that has now been intercepted by Israeli authorities.
2: That report from Bridget Rollison. A warning, this next story contains the name of an Indigenous person who has died. It's being used with permission of her family. The death of 5-year-old Kumanjai little baby in the Northern Territory has left the community of Alice Springs in deep mourning. Northern Territory police have since arrested a 47-year-old man, Jefferson Lewis, over her death. His arrest sparked violence on Thursday night outside the local hospital where he was being treated. Courtney Barrett-Peters reports police say there have been no significant offences overnight.
6: Police officers are continuing to accompany ambulance paramedics to jobs around town. That is, of course, after two paramedics were seriously assaulted while police were trying to arrest Mr. Lewis on Thursday night. Two officers were also quite seriously injured, one of them requiring stitches to their head in those violent riots outside Alice Springs Hospital earlier this week. Now, Mr. Lewis was evacuated to Darwin yesterday afternoon for his own protection. He is still yet to be charged, but we understand those charges are rather imminent and are expected to occur either later today or within the coming days.
7: All right, Courtney, and this is obviously a really stressful time for the community. What is everyone doing to come together?
6: Today marks exactly 1 week since Kumanjai little baby went missing from the Aboriginal town camp Old Timers, which is on the southern side of Alice Springs, on Saturday night. So the community is now engaged in what's called sorry business, which is a traditional Aboriginal term to describe that healing and mourning process. It can take the form of many things. It includes smoking ceremonies, traditional song and dance to help process and grieve through this period at this point in time. Obviously, large parts of the community are still very distressed. They're all hoping to band together today at a series of gatherings around the town. There is also an ever-growing floral tribute outside the Old Timers town camp, where a sea of colourful flowers are now embedded into the fence there, with lots of handwritten cards and plush teddies as well left for the little girl. Many of them are pink, which is the little girl's favourite colour, and most of that community today is just really hoping to continue working through this and band together as they get through this really distressing time of losing their little girl.
2: That's our reporter Courtney Barrett-Peters speaking to Melissa McKay. And if this report has raised any issues for Torres Strait Islander or Aboriginal listeners, you can contact 13YARN on 139276, 139276, or visit the website 13yarn.org.au, 13yarn.org.au. To New South Wales now, and six people, including two children, are in hospital after a fire broke out in a Sydney motel. The blaze forced around 100 people to be evacuated overnight from the building in Sydney's inner west. Rhiannon Solomon-Marin has more from Strathfield.
8: It was here at this hotel on the Hume Highway that the fire started in the second floor in a room on a mattress, it's believed. Firefighters, around 12 of them, were called to the scene at about 10 o'clock last night, where they found an active fire in the room. Now, the fire was contained to that room. It took them about 25 minutes to get it out completely, but a family that was staying in the room next door had to be rescued with a ladder. They had to be brought down to the ground floor, where they were treated for smoke inhalation and were taken to hospital. A man was also taken to hospital with serious burns, where he remains. Around 100 people were staying at the hotel at the time. They were evacuated at the time of the fire, but have since been brought back in. The hotel's operations have mostly returned to normal. All the rooms are able to be used except for the room where the fire started in. Now, an investigation is underway into the fire, but at this stage it's not being treated as suspicious.
2: Rhiannon Solomon-Marin reporting from Strathfield in Sydney's inner west. To Victoria now, and a council in Melbourne's booming outer north has quietly dropped plans for a pool after more than 20 years. Whittlesea Council says the proposed Mernda pool will cost about $120 million, money it doesn't have. It's raising questions about whether councils can afford to fund and operate aquatic centres. Margaret Paul reports.
9: Mernda is a beautiful place to live. Residents say one big thing is missing.
10: It would be really nice to go swimming with friends.
11: We saw that in the near future we were going to have a swimming pool, and then we get this.
9: This site off Plenty Road was first earmarked for a pool more than 20 years ago. Work's begun on a sports stadium, but the pool doesn't rate a mention on the signage or in the council's draft budget.
12: We moved into Mernda 17 years ago, and we were promised certain infrastructure like a swimming pool when we built our home, and yep, it's been 17 years, we're still waiting.
9: Rajika Agampodi used to spend at least half an hour each way to drive her three kids to swimming lessons in Thomastown. They were in the car more than they were in the pool.
13: Swimming's a life skill. Every child should have that swimming skills. But we started, but we couldn't continue because of the, you know, distance.
14: It's not just splashes and bubbles and fun. It's about health, it's about well-being, and it's about our community getting what it deserves.
9: The state government has committed $30 million to the precinct, including $10 million for the pool, but the council says the pool would cost $120 million.
15: They are expensive. It's not simply digging a hole in the ground and put water in it.
16: The council's due to receive a detailed report into the design of the pool in the next few months. Then councillors can examine how to get the pool funded and whether it can go ahead at all.
9: Across Victoria, councils are struggling with the cost of building and maintaining swimming pools.
17: It's getting harder and harder to build new infrastructure. We know the community wants it.
9: growing populations and growing building costs.
2: Margaret Paul with that report from Mernda in Melbourne's north. This is ABC News Radio. We'll have another news update for you in half an hour. It's time now for Living Planet from Deutsche Welle.
17: DW, Living Planet.

0: we had two customers meet randomly. They weren't necessarily trying to be there at the same time. They just always were. And then they started just like realizing that they were both coming on Tuesdays. I remember one day they came up and they were like, "So I just want to let you know that we're dating and we met here folding our laundry." And, you know, that was just really sweet to hear that, just, you know, happenstance that they were both just folding their laundry on a Tuesday. They're still together to this day.
1: Morgan Gary is the owner of Spin Laundry Lounge in Portland, Oregon, in the US. In the 10 years since she first opened her laundromat, she's gotten to know some of her customers pretty well. There are regulars and locals who come in with their pets, and even people who have their own washing machines at home.
0: So it definitely brings together a lot of people. It's one of those places where you feel good about like going by yourself and doing your laundry and then meeting people. It's a little different than, you know, going to a bar or to any other social kind of setting. You just never know who's coming in and what they're doing.
1: Or indeed what they're washing.
0: We've washed parachutes that are like 60 feet long. I'm not sure how, they fit in the machine. We've had like the Cirque du Soleil cast come through and wash all of their costumes and just kind of fun things like that, where the laundromat is covered in glitter and feathers and, you know, you name it.
1: It's bright inside. There are plants in colourful pots and light reflecting off a row of big, shiny machines. People come here to wash their clothes and all kinds of other things. But for Morgan, this is also a place where the community can gather. That was part of her vision from the beginning.
0: We tried to make it not feel like a laundromat. It's in an old metal fabrication shop, so it's got 30-foot ceilings and big windows and just kind of open space. And we wanted you to feel like you were more so like in a restaurant or like shopping, so like just not just doing laundry, you know. We wanted you to feel just excited to be there.
1: The plan came out of her experience as a college student when she didn't have access to a washing machine or dryer, driving around town looking for where to wash her clothes. And, well, the laundromat scene back then wasn't exactly lively.
0: We had tried all the different laundromats in the city, and this was kind of before Wi-Fi was everywhere, so we'd bring our textbooks and study and watch our clothes, and we just felt like there needed to be a place where we could, like, gather and be more community-focused and just more fun, honestly. That was kind of the vibe we were going for. And it was kind of always a thought of like, oh, it'd be really cool if we could like grab lunch and do our laundry.
1: Years later, when she did a master's degree in sustainable business, it was an idea she couldn't let go of. Her final project ended up being a plan for a fictional laundromat, a place she called Spin Laundry Lounge.
0: So I kind of went back to those college days of, oh, I really wish there was another opportunity for the laundry to be kind of a fun community space.
1: Today, in her very much non-fictional laundromat, which she opened in 2014, there are regular events, art exhibitions, trivia nights, birthday parties, even arcade games and pinball machines, so you can play while you wait for your washing.
0: We've done comedy shows, DJ sets, we did a cocktail workshop. We have a projector, so we'll have movie nights and just different events going on. Sometimes Sunday cartoons for the kids or, you know, the football game on. I don't know, I think it's really an exciting thing to kind of gather at a laundromat because it's something that brings everybody together. Everyone has to wash their clothes.
1: That's right. Everyone has to wash their clothes. If you live alone, maybe you put on a load every week or two. Or if you have a family with toddlers, there might be a cycle spinning every other day. Often it's a mundane task we learn to do growing up from our own families. We do our laundry on autopilot. It's not something we usually reflect on, question, or talk about with other people. But today on Living Planet, that's exactly what we'll be doing. Yep, we're going deep on dirty laundry. And we're doing this because the way we wash our clothes does matter. I'm Neil King. Our laundry appliances guzzle energy and water. Chemicals from detergents can seep into waterways, and our favourite T-shirts shed polluting microplastics every time they get washed. Our laundry is leaving a stain on the environment. So what will it take to make this whole clothes washing chore more sustainable? How can we tweak our laundry routines to help the planet without compromising on hygiene? These were some of the questions weighing on Morgan Gary's mind when she decided to start her laundromat business. That's why, she says, besides creating a fun place for people to come to wash clothes, she wanted her laundromat to put the environment front and center.
0: The laundry industry is incredibly wasteful, and there's so many laundromats in every city across the world, an industry that hasn't changed a lot. Kind of, you know, any city that you go into, especially across the U.S., not a lot differentiates them from each other. And so it was just a really good opportunity for me to kind of explore some ways to make it more environmentally friendly.
1: But while Morgan is trying to put a new social spin on doing laundry, the reality is that for many people in the West, washing clothes takes place

0: Load. And the result is that people today wash their clothes more than at any other time in history. Thanks to washing machines, we no longer need to spend hours scrubbing, pounding, and wringing laundry by hand, a physically demanding job that in the past was often done at public washhouses, usually by women. It wasn't until the 1950s that washing machines became a common feature in homes. Today, most households in North America and Europe have one, and ownership is shooting up in developing countries as well, as living standards rise and these appliances become more affordable. Let's get into some numbers real quick. So, right now, there are around 1.3 billion washing machines in homes worldwide. It's estimated that all these domestic washing machines use the equivalent of around 23,000 Olympic swimming pools of water every single day. And they're responsible for about 2% of the global electricity consumption. Each year, the number of units sold is increasing globally. By the end of the decade, it's estimated there'll be 1.4 billion of them. All those machines, heating water, washing, tumbling, spinning clothes so that they come out clean, and at the same time, greenhouse gas emissions from laundry are going up as well. One study from the US estimated that residential laundry, that's including washing machines and dryers, accounted for 179 million tons of the country's CO2 per year, about the same as powering 23 million homes. Then there's the detergent that goes into every wash. The soap component that breaks down oil and dirt in most detergents is derived from fossil fuels. It's a bit tricky to find accurate statistics, and it depends on the product and country. But according to Procter & Gamble, the ingredients in detergent account for about one-fifth of the carbon footprint of laundry in Europe. And when these chemicals come out the other end of the washing machine, they can enter waterways, where they degrade and release heat-trapping greenhouse gases into the atmosphere. These chemicals can also affect aquatic ecosystems. And finally, our laundry is a major source of microplastics. When our clothes tumble around in the washing machine and dryer, they shed tiny fibers. Microfibers from synthetic textiles are the most abundant microplastics found in the environment. It's estimated that up to a third of microplastics generated worldwide come from laundry. And they end up polluting waterways, the ocean, soil, and the air. Don't worry, there are some ways to shrink laundry's environmental footprint. How we wash our clothes is often a well-established routine. So taking a good critical look at our laundry habits and making some adjustments can already help, according to Sonali Didi.
1: I don't think people consider the environment as we think about doing our laundry. It is just something which is mundane, which is something which we just do.
0: Sonali is an associate professor at the Department of Design and Merchandising at Colorado State University in the US. And we wanted to speak to her because she was part of the Green Your Laundry initiative at her university to promote sustainable laundry practices. As part of the project, she conducted a survey of around 1,000 students living on campus to see how they washed their clothes. And she found that those habits were sometimes pretty wasteful.
1: 40-50% of the kids in our survey would not wait till a full load of washing. And one other pattern which we found was that perception of clean. Like, if I just wore it once, I would still want it to be washed. And it's like you could just air dry it. Almost half of our sample would just wash it because they just wore it once.
0: Only one-fifth of students chose detergents that were environmentally friendly. 42% also mistakenly believed that filling the washing machine to capacity would not get clothes as clean.
1: So kind of just making sure that a full load washing would be really helpful than just doing whenever I want just this one shirt and just doing laundry.
0: Washing a full load of clothes is a far better use of energy than running a half-empty cycle. Sonali says choosing a quick wash

0: wash, rather than one that runs for hours, is also easier on our clothes and saves resources. But perhaps the biggest step consumers can take, she says, is washing with cold water instead of hot. In the US, around 90% of the energy to operate a washing machine goes towards heating the water.
1: Hot water not only is not energy efficient, but also affects the durability of clothes. So it weakens the fiber, again, not required, and many of, at least the current blends of polyester or synthetic base do not do well with hot water. That itself is a problem.
0: A striking difference she noticed when she moved to the US was that dryers dominate. More than 80% of American households have their own clothes dryer. And these appliances account for at least 3% of energy used in US homes. They're not nearly as common in other countries. Here in Germany, only around 42% of households have one. But the global market for clothes dryers is growing, particularly in Asia. Dryers account for more than 70% of laundry's total electricity consumption in the US. So cutting out this step makes a big difference too. Simply hanging clothes in the sun on a clothesline or even indoors on a rack is the most eco-friendly way to dry. Laundry appliances have become much more efficient over the past few decades. Today, washing machines, on average, use 70% less energy than in 1990, according to the trade organization, the American Cleaning Institute. But at the same time, washing machine sales are rising, and people are doing more laundry than ever before. So, emissions are still going up.
2: So once you have everything loaded in, you can pay with your credit or debit card or your phone or quarters. You would select the cycle that you'd like.
0: At a laundromat in Portland, Morgan Gary says chatting to customers about how they choose to wash their clothes is a big part of her business's sustainability focus. Ultimately, she hopes people coming in will start rethinking this mundane chore and the environmental impact it leaves behind.
2: They have kind of their routines and how they do their laundry. A lot of times it has to do with kind of separating lots of different types of things and washing, you know, many, many different machines. And kind of what we let people know about is our machines are meant to handle a lot of laundry. And so it's okay to wash more things together instead of separating. And sometimes people would separate by every single color, you know, all the orange clothes and purple clothes and, you know, and it looks pretty. It looks like a rainbow, but it's not necessary. And I think that just kind of chatting with them and sharing that that's a possibility just kind of shifts their thinking.
0: Another key part of the laundromat's eco-cred is the way it operates. Morgan says they currently offset around 30% of the power they use with clean energy programs. And the goal is to eventually get to 100%. They have an e-car for small laundry deliveries, but they still have a conventional van for bigger jobs. And then there are the washers and dryers.
2: A lot of our sustainability kind of lies within the machines that we use. So we looked at all of the different options for washers and dryers, and we wanted to pick the most energy efficient that we could find. So that would save on all of our utility bills and the water usage per pound washed. So especially when we're washing lots of laundry all day long, every day. But our machines are very fast, so the washes take anywhere from like 16 minutes to max of about 30, and the drying takes anywhere from like 18 to 36 minutes. So it's very, very fast to get in and out.
0: Morgan says she always advises filling up the machines as much as possible, washing on a cold setting, and then hanging clothes up to dry.
2: So just letting them know that that's an option, that they don't have to use the dryer. So just all these things that we can kind of share with them in a space, I think is really important. And then they can, you know, they can decide things that they want to add to their routine or not, but we're there to kind of help and share if they'd like to learn more.
0: Laundering can be a harsh process. It can affect how long clothes last and how much microplastics they shed. Studies have shown that things like hot water, longer wash cycles, and using more detergent than necessary can damage a fabric's structure and lead to more microplastics being released. A study out of the UK found that washing with cold water instead of warm and running a short 30-minute cycle rather than a long one can reduce microfiber shedding by 30%. One solution to the problem could be fitting washing machines with special filters to prevent microfibers being released with wastewater. France was the first country to introduce rules obligating all new washing machines to be equipped with a filter from January 2025. Australia has also announced plans to phase in filters after 2030. On the industry side, some researchers and textile manufacturers are designing fabrics with new finishing treatments to reduce microfiber shedding. And there are also microplastic trapping balls and laundry bags that can be put inside the washing drum with clothes to prevent fibers from escaping. Studies suggest these devices can potentially collect up to a third of microfibers.
2: That is something that, I wish there was more conversation around, but we definitely talk about it all the time at Spin. We actually sell two different products, the Guppy Friend Bag and the Cora Ball that people can use in the washers at Spin or at their homes, and kind of run some educational campaigns around them to kind of share what they're used for. I'm actually looking at different filters and things that we can install in our system as well to kind of catch before it goes further. There's some options right now, but kind of continuing to do some research and figure out what the best model would be for kind of a large scale laundry like ours. But yes, it's unfortunate because it's something that we just don't really see because it's so small, right?
0: Morgan isn't alone in wanting to inspire change in the way her customers approach laundry. In the US and here in Europe, there have been public information campaigns to encourage people to adopt more environmentally friendly practices, like washing their clothes on cold.
3: It's about our planet, our clothes, conserving energy, and...
4: Hello, my name is Ice-T. Can you spare a few seconds to learn about cold water washing with Tide?
5: Hi, my name is Steve. Did you know washing in cold can save you $100 a year on your energy bill?
4: Why wouldn't you turn to cold? It helps the environment. What?
0: Because there's the Cold Water Saves Initiative, the I Prefer 30 Degrees campaign, and the Tide Detergents Turn to Cold campaign, to name a few. A similar campaign backed by the World Wildlife Fund here in Germany is aiming to get people to switch from 40 degrees to 30 degrees Celsius, or 104 to 86 degrees Fahrenheit. That's a change that could cut laundry's CO2 emissions by almost 40%, according to the environment group. But research shows that when it comes to laundry habits, changing consumer behavior isn't so easy. It's clear that using cold water rather than hot is better for the environment. It saves energy, prolongs the life of clothes, and minimizes the amount of microfibers being shed. But in a survey of 12,000 adults from across Europe, almost half said they were reluctant to use cold water because they weren't convinced their laundry would come out clean. Do they have a point? I mean, our laundry comes into contact with all sorts of dirt and bodily fluids. Can cold water really kill harmful bacteria and get rid of serious smells?
6: Sustainability and hygiene, they are a little bit in conflict. Okay, so my name is Markus Egert, and I work as a professor for microbiology and hygiene at Furtwang University, that is in southwest Germany. Usually you can say that the higher the temperature, the better the hygiene, but it depends on the microbes. And of course, it also depends on the laundry.
0: Markus is an expert in this area, and he spent a lot of time studying the microbes lurking in our dirty laundry and in our washing machines. There are a few main ones to be aware of.
6: Many are skin bacteria, so human skin bacteria like staphylococci, for instance. You have, of course, if you wash underwear, you have classical fecal bacteria. You have a lot of water bacteria like Pseudomonas, for instance. With fungi, Yeah, for instance, if you have athlete's foot, this is a fungus.
0: But here's the upshot. Marcus says that for a regular load of laundry, like for your T-shirts, jeans or clothes you've worn to the office, it's enough to use cold water. So 20 degrees or 30 degrees Celsius with a normal detergent. For getting rid of smells, dirt and microbes, cold water should get the job done.
6: So usually 30 degrees and detergent reduces the amount of microbes by, let's say, 2 to 3 log scales. That is 99.9%. And each germ reacts individually, you know? So there are differences between different species, between bacteria and fungi, between bacteria and viruses.
0: But he says the exception is if you're washing underwear, socks, bedsheets or towels from the bathroom or kitchen. Then it's best to wash at 60 degrees Celsius or 140 degrees Fahrenheit with a heavy-duty detergent. That means ideally one with bleach, he says.
6: And you should be especially concerned about hygiene when someone at home is ill. You know, when he has flu or diarrhea, for this you definitely need high temperatures. If you have children or if you have someone at home that you care for, an older person, for instance, that came from the hospital, then you have to care more for hygiene. In other cases, if you have a young couple, no kids, in their 20s, 30s, their hygiene is less important.
0: But when it comes to washing clothes, simply switching to greener habits is easier said than done. Because there are other, arguably more powerful psychological drivers that dictate how we deal with our laundry. That might explain why people are washing their clothes now more than ever, even at the expense of the environment. The average American household does about 300 loads of laundry a year. In Europe, it's around 220 washes. This partly stems from the fact that washing clothes has become so cheap and convenient. But there could be something else at play too.
7: I think that the fear of being perceived as someone who's unclean drives this behavior. And if we intuitively understand that, like, being dirty or having sweat stains or smelly or odorous clothing that can trigger disgust in you, then of course, like, I don't want to even risk that. And, well, if then it becomes very easy to do the laundry, why shouldn't you?
0: That's Eric Klint. He's a PhD student at Chalmers University of Technology in Sweden.
7: The main issue is always about this high amount and ever-increasing amount of consumption. So obviously, we live in a society where it's important for people to have clean clothes. But that doesn't mean that we should wash our clothes every time or each time we have them on, because then we're basically washing clean clothes.
0: He's been investigating the psychology behind our laundry habits and what's stopping people from making eco-friendly choices, like using cold water or washing their clothes less often. His conclusion: the fear of being perceived as dirty or unclean when we go out in public is so strong that it tends to override concerns for the environment.
7: It doesn't matter if we try to change a behavior because the behavior itself is causing a lot of emissions. We need to target the underlying motivation for the behavior. In this case, for laundering, then it doesn't really matter if you want to start to say that, well, you can't wash so often. We need to target the underlying motivation, that is, to be socially accepted, to fit into society, and what people believe that they need to do in order to experience that.
0: Eric led a study published in the journal PLOS ONE earlier this year, and in it, he suggests that rather than imploring people to reduce their laundry emissions and change the way they wash their clothes, it would be more effective to rewind. To look at what's going through their head when they chuck a garment in the laundry basket rather than reuse it. Basically, how do they decide when something is dirty?
7: We wash because the laundry bin is full. We wash because we need a specific shirt or pants or trousers the next day. Or in Sweden, where we have shared laundries, well, that's the time of the month that we booked the access to the shared laundry facility. So that's when we're going to wash. If we try to target people when once they're in the laundry room and start to run a washing machine, then it's too late. We need to focus on the behaviors that precede or cause the laundry bin to become full. How we generate laundry, they are affected by our psychology, like how often we use our shirts or clothes, and how sensitive we are to when we are evaluating stains or odors, for example.
0: So if our behavior is so heavily influenced by these social fears, or the risk that, God forbid, we might commit a cleanliness violation, what does that mean for efforts to make laundry habits more sustainable? Eric says one idea could be public campaigns that normalize the idea of wearing clothes multiple times before they end up in the laundry basket. Washing clothes less often would save energy, mean fewer microplastics and detergent residue entering the environment, and lead to clothes lasting longer.
8: Hi, Gail. Good, nice to see you.
0: Morgan Gary is convinced laundromats like hers have a role to play in lightening the burden on the environment, because they can spread awareness about greener ways to wash, build community around sustainable laundry, and also because their very existence means not everyone needs to have their own washer and dryer at home.
2: I think a laundromat is definitely a way similar to like car share programs. I think that bringing laundry back to these public spaces and kind of like reimagining the laundromat is so important for kind of the social fabric of our communities, and being able to meet up with friends and talk, and especially with more and more isolation. I think just the more that we can share with our customers and educate, the conversations can spark change.
0: This episode of Living Planet was written and produced by Natalie Muller. It was edited and co-produced by me, Neil King. Our studio technicians were Michael Springer and Jürgen Kuhn. Thank you for listening. 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It really makes a difference. 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

0: 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Thanks for listening. I'm Mandy Pressland with a news update before we take you back to our broadcast partners at the BBC. Eastern Standard Time, 4 o'clock. In Central Australia, 3:30. In Western Australia, it's 2 p.m.
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0: At least 10 people have been killed in the latest Israeli airstrikes on southern Lebanon as Israel and Iran-backed Hezbollah militants continue to trade fire despite a truce that's been in effect for 2 weeks. Larry Buttrose reports.
2: The Israeli military urged residents of the Lebanese village of Habush near the southern city of Nabache to evacuate yesterday local time. It warned those close to Hezbollah facilities would be in danger. The Lebanese Health Ministry says a strike on Habush around the time of the warning killed 6 people, including a woman and a child. The state-run national news agency reports 4 people were killed in strikes on 3 other southern villages. Meanwhile, Hezbollah says it fired rockets and drones at northern Israel, where 2 soldiers were wounded.
0: As the war in Iran enters its 3rd month, the Trump administration is skirting a US law that would require the White House to seek congressional approval to continue the conflict. Ali Crew reports.
3: Friday marked 60 days since the US announced the strikes on Iran that ignited the war. Under the War Powers Resolution, a 1973 law that seeks to constrain a US president's military powers, the White House must seek formal approval from Congress for military action that extends beyond that time frame. The law also allows an administration to extend that deadline by 30 days. The Trump administration argues the war has already ended because of the ceasefire that began earlier this month. But the US is still blockading Iranian ports, a move Iran views as a violation. Iran has presented a new peace deal to mediators, details of which haven't been publicly revealed, but Donald Trump says he's rejected it.
0: The Federal Energy Minister has reiterated the government is looking at whether further support needs to be offered to some businesses due to high diesel prices. With the Strait of Hormuz still closed in the Middle East, some truck drivers are suggesting further relief needs to be provided to counter ongoing hefty fuel bills. Chris Bowen says the Iran war is putting pressure on many businesses.
4: That's why we acted, to take the road user charge, the heavy vehicle road user charge, down to zero, and to cut the excise in half, and to work with the states to cut the GST. That was the most important thing we could do. We've also made clear that we will always consider what further actions are necessary to provide businesses with support.
0: Australians will likely have to pay more for cosmetic products like lipsticks and moisturisers due to crude oil supply disruptions from the Middle East war. Experts warn even if the situation stabilises soon, higher prices from imported petroleum-derived raw materials such as glycerin and petroleum jelly, have already flowed through and will take months to normalise. Market data company Statista estimates Australia's beauty and personal care market is expected to earn more than $12 billion in revenue this year. Northern Territory Police report the streets of Alice Springs are relatively calm today following rioting 2 days ago as its Indigenous community mourns 5-year-old Kumanjai little baby. 47-year-old Jefferson Lewis is expected to be charged tomorrow over her abduction and murder. More from Courtney Barrett-Peters in Darwin.
5: The grief is still overpouring in Alice Springs. Today marks exactly 1 week since Kumanjai, a little baby, was last seen at the Old Timers Aboriginal Town Camp, which sits on the southern side of Alice Springs. It's also now been 3 days since her body was discovered. So much of that community is engaging in sorry business, which is a traditional term to help Indigenous people grieve and mourn through the loss of a loved one. Now, the loss of this little girl hasn't only disrupted the Aboriginal community, but it's gripped the whole nation with a number of online fundraisers set up to help support the little girl's family going forward.
0: 2 men have been arrested following a stabbing at a caravan park in northern Victoria in the early hours of today. Police say they saw several people affected by alcohol walking around the park in Merrigum and found a 30-year-old male victim with life-threatening injuries inside a cabin. 2 men aged 28 and 51 were arrested a short time later and are being interviewed by police. Victoria's Liberal leader has brushed off concerns about her candidate not living in the state seat he's running for as voting continues in the Nepean by-election. Anthony Marsh is expected to retain the seat for the Liberals, but is facing challenges from One Nation, the Greens and Independents. Leader Jess Wilson says Mr. Marsh has a long history in the community.

0: Anthony's a local councillor. He's a three-time local mayor. He went to Dramana Secondary College. He's raising his family on the peninsula. He cares deeply about this community. He's invested in this community because he's raising his family here.
1: Turning to the weather now in your capital city and in Brisbane, a possible shower today with a top of 25 degrees. Currently in Brisbane, it's 22. Partly cloudy in Sydney and 25. You're on 22 degrees. Canberra partly cloudy, 22 the high. Currently in Canberra, 21. Melbourne mostly sunny, 25, now 24. In Hobart, mostly sunny also, 25 for you with 21 currently. A shower or two in Adelaide, 26 was forecast, 15 degrees in Adelaide now. In Perth, 19, partly cloudy, it's 17 degrees. And in Darwin, clear, 33 for you. Currently in Darwin, it is 32 degrees. I'll be back with you in around 25 minutes here on ABC News Radio after we take you to our broadcast partners at the BBC.
2: Minutes past six GMT. Welcome to Weekend from the BBC World Service with me, Julian Warwick. Coming up a little later this hour, our first look at this year's shortlisted novels for the International Booker Prize. And today we have a story about a young Albanian woman who pledges to become a sworn virgin, so to avoid marriage.
3: I swear to the ruler of the Albanian Alps, Lake Tukajini, that to my dying day, I shall not touch a man. I shall not touch a man, and I shall preserve my virginal innocence, renouncing for all times the woman in me, renouncing forever the woman in me.
2: You will hear from both writer and translator within the hour. With me throughout the programme, Jill Rutter, Senior Fellow of the Institute for Government Think Tank here in the UK, and Joe Studwell, author, journalist and visiting fellow at the ODI Global Organisation based here in London. More from both of them in a moment after we've brought you up to date on the main story of the last few hours, President Trump threatening to punish some European countries for refusing to help with the war in Iran, and the German Chancellor Friedrich Merz's comments that the US was being humiliated by Tehran seem to have hit a nerve. Earlier this week, Mr. Trump hinted that he might pull thousands of US troops out of Germany. And on Friday, the chief Pentagon spokesman, Sean Parnell, confirmed this in a statement. It's been voiced by one of our producers.
4: The Secretary of War has ordered the withdrawal of approximately 5,000 troops from Germany. This decision follows a thorough review of the department's force posture in Europe and is in recognition of theatre requirements and conditions on the ground. We expect the withdrawal to be completed over the next 6 to 12 months.
2: Well, our North America correspondent, Peter Bowes, told me more.
5: Pete Hegseth, the Defence Secretary, has ordered the withdrawal of approximately 5,000 troops from Germany. There are currently around 36,000 US troops in Germany. It is the most densely deployed country in Europe in terms of US troops. The Pentagon says the decision follows a thorough review of the department's force posture in Europe and is in recognition of theatre requirements and conditions on the ground. It expects the withdrawal to be completed over the next 6 to 12 months.
2: And the background to this, a disagreement between President Trump and the German Chancellor.
5: Yes, quite a spat, really, between Donald Trump and Friedrich Merz over the war in Iran. Now, the Chancellor's views and reservations about the conflict have been well known since the beginning of the war. In fact, he met with Donald Trump at the White House in March. It was really just days after the conflict started. And he, around that time, expressed concern that an extended war could do great damage to the global economy. In recent days, he has been somewhat more critical, saying that the US was being humiliated by the Iranian leadership, and he criticised Washington's lack of strategy. Now, Mr. Trump responded just a few days ago that the German Chancellor didn't know what he was talking about and felt that the Chancellor supported Iran getting nuclear weapons. Mr. Trump threatened, this is just 2 days ago, to reduce the number of US troops stationed in Germany and said there would be an announcement shortly. Just 2 days later, we have that confirmation from the Pentagon. And it's interesting, Julian, that the response here in Washington, there was some media reporting that the Defense Department was taken by surprise by what the president was saying at that stage in social media.
2: Other NATO allies will look at this quite warily, won't they?
5: Yes, Italy, Spain come to mind. They have been criticised by the president in the last few weeks over Iran. In fact, the president was asked a short time ago whether he would consider taking similar action in relation to US troops in those countries, and he didn't rule it out. So, yes, I think there will be a lot of people in Europe looking at this, of course, with the overview that the president has been extremely critical of NATO more generally in terms of its response and support over the war. Of course, Donald Trump has had a long-term beef with NATO in terms of the financing of NATO individual countries. That row seems to have been put to bed, but now the dispute, of course, is over NATO's response, especially in the early stages of the war.
2: I suppose the other question that people will raise is whether this has a military significance or whether it's more symbolic.
5: I suspect at this stage it's probably more symbolic in terms of military significance. I think it probably depends on whether similar action is taken in other countries. But it may well make, I think, a few people nervous. Germany is a key logistics hub in terms of the military. It could, this reduction in forces could risk slowing any response times if there were to be a crisis, and 5,000 is quite a significant number.
2: Peter Bowes in Washington. So with me then throughout the programme, Jill Rutter and Joe Studwell, a chance to talk to them both about work that they're currently involved with. Jill, the Institute for Government must have been taking a keen interest in what's going on at number 10 Downing Street of late with reference to the political problems facing Sir Keir Starmer, principally over his decision to appoint Peter Mandelson, Lord Mandelson, former cabinet minister in previous Labour governments, as the UK ambassador to Washington. That's all gone horribly wrong.
6: It has all gone horribly wrong, and it provides some sort of interesting insights into the way in which government works, but is actually, I think, casting a shadow about government more widely. Yeah, we've spent much of this programme talking about President Trump, and obviously it was the election of President Trump that led to the decision that there should be a political appointee in Washington. Usually in the UK, we reserve ambassadorial posts for senior civil servants rather than for former politicians. Not unprecedented, but unusual. But then we had the very unusual circumstance around the appointment of Peter Mandelson, a desire to get him out to Washington in time for the inauguration. They missed that deadline by a week. But then it all blowing up spectacularly wrong when more allegations, more evidence came out of the depth of Peter Mandelson's relationship with Jeffrey Epstein, and also some of the ways in which he behaved as business secretary in Gordon Brown's administration, which the police are investigating, so I won't say anything more about that, about how he interpreted his role there and his links to Epstein. So what we've now got into is a really major spat between the Prime Minister and the official head of the Foreign Office, Oliver Robbins, who ended up being peremptorily sacked on a Thursday evening over the fact that he hadn't told Keir Starmer quite how he'd gone about providing Mandelson with the necessary security clearance to take up his job in Washington. But this has come on top of a time when ministers have been frustrated with the civil service. We've heard that repeatedly from Keir Starmer, thinking the civil service is blocking their agenda. And that came on top of really fraught relations during the administrations, particularly of Boris Johnson, Liz Truss, slightly less so, slightly diminished when Rishi Sunak was Prime Minister. So it's really left UK governance in quite a difficult place.
2: Well, I mean, you wrote about this in the Financial Times in the last week or so. The Mandelson row is a cold shower for civil service relations. So they really are in a bad place.
6: I think they are in a very bad place. We have a new cabinet secretary, so the most senior civil servant, who was only appointed a few weeks ago. She clearly wasn't able to insist on anything like a proper process around the sacking of Ollie Robbins, even if she tried. It seemed to happen in a phone call with the Prime Minister in very weird circumstances. But she was appointed after her predecessor, appointed by Starmer himself, had only lasted 15 months in that role. That used to be a job. We call these people permanent secretaries. That's an odd British term of art, but they're looking incredibly transient at the moment. Mm. And that's not good for government.
2: I was going to say, it means things don't get done, doesn't it, basically?
6: It means that we're completely distracted. There's supposed to be a massive reform programme of the Foreign Office going on at the moment, losing 25% or so of their staff. Ollie Robbins was spearheading that, something the government wanted to do, to cut budgets. And that now is drifting without leadership. So it's terrible for good government, and it just seems to be becoming a bit too much of a repeat story that we get rapidly into blame games without people taking responsibility and thinking, how do we make this relationship work, rather than how do we actually try to assign blame?
2: Joe, your book, How Africa Works, Success and Failure on the World's Last Developmental Frontier. It was published in January this year. It's done so to great acclaim. And you were trying, because I was looking at the way it's sort of broken down, you highlight where things went wrong. You focus on four particular countries and what they have done in recent times in terms of growth and development and where that might lead the others. Break it down for us a little bit.
7: Yeah, I mean, Africa was a big challenge because I'd never worked there. I mean, I got into this by mistake. Bill Gates was a big fan of the last book, the How Asia Works book, and I saw him in Seattle, and at the end of the conversation, he said, "What I'd really like to know is what you think about Africa, because that's where I'm spending all my money." And subsequently, it wasn't immediate, but subsequently I went to the Gates Foundation and said, "Well, if you'll support the research, I'll have a go at Africa." And I worked on this, and I went through the 60 years of academic literature talking about Africa's relative lack of development, and it's all about governance failure, corruption, kleptocracy, civil unrest, ethnic unrest. I went through all of this, and I thought, I'm not sure that these are really fundamental drivers of performance, that they're more sort of proximate drivers. And eventually I found, going back to the sort of 40s and 50s, a couple of African economists who had said at the end of the Second World War, Africa is not going to develop because it doesn't have enough people. And it's the most sparsely populated large landmass in the world. And it is huge. I mean, you can fit China and India and Europe and the US into Africa. If you don't believe me, get an atlas, cut the countries out and try.
2: We believe you.
7: You know, there are only 220 million people in Africa at the end of the Second World War. It was a population density equivalent to what Europe had in 1500. And there was no growth in Europe in 1500. Because if you think about it, how do you grow if you don't have markets, if you don't have cities, if you don't have a reasonable proportion between economic income and population? That means that you can afford infrastructure. You can't do anything until you get to a certain sort of minimum population density. And that is what's happened in the last 60 years.
2: Well, I was about to highlight that because I think one of the main points is that Africa, you're saying, is now approaching the population density that East Asia had in the early 1960s. And look at what happened there afterwards. And your argument, presumably, is that Africa can follow that.
7: Exactly. So Africa is in the game, as I put it, in demographic terms, finally. But Africa still has more challenging context. And part of the reason for that, again, is demographic, that historically had very little conflict in Africa because you had 2,000-3,000 different ethnic groups, which if they quarrelled with each other, there was always so much space that you could sort of head off and set up somewhere else. So it wasn't like European history where we were more densely populated from 1600-1700 on, and we just fought each other and the winners imposed their values on the losers, and that's how, you know, we do. So, Africa's now in much better shape to develop, but the context is nonetheless different. And Africa has been doing much better in the last 20, 25 years.
2: And you highlight particularly Botswana, Mauritius, Ethiopia, Rwanda.
7: Yeah, these are countries, I really highlight them as places where government has got its hands around the developmental challenge. And so these are countries where we've seen Asian-style growth rates of 8, 9, 10% a year. Yeah. So it shows that it's absolutely possible, and we're seeing growth more generally in Africa. Now, I mean, this

0: year, half of the fastest growing 20 economies in the world will be African. I mean, that was unthinkable 20 years ago.
1: Thank you for that. And we will reflect on, sadly, another side of Africa in the next half hour of the programme when we go to Mali, which is sadly not doing anything like what you've just described. But you're listening to Weekend from the BBC World Service. A reminder of our main news. The US says it's withdrawing 5,000 of its troops from Germany following diplomatic clashes between Washington and Berlin over the Iran war. And President Trump has told Congress he doesn't need its authorization for the Iran war, claiming hostilities had, quote, terminated, despite US forces remaining in the region. Now, ever since Russia's invasion of Ukraine in 2022, European governments have been taking the prospect of war very seriously. Plans to increase defence spending significantly have been introduced across the continent. Germany has introduced sweeping changes to its policy on military service, for example. And in France, President Emmanuel Macron has announced that the country aims to double the number of classes devoted to defence issues in French schools. Serving soldiers are to go into schools to speak directly to pupils about what being in the military involves. Well, Lisa Louis is a reporter based in France. She's been to one of these classes and she's on the line from Paris. Lisa, welcome. Good morning. Tell us a bit more about these classes, how they work and how many there are now across France.
2: Yes, good morning. So these defence classes are based on agreements between a school and a military regiment. A first such class was set up in 2005. And then in 2016, the scheme was enshrined in a legal framework. You remember that in 2015, there was a series of terror attacks here in France that started costing the lives of hundreds of people. And that's really linked, the defence classes are linked to these events, as the government has been telling me. The government thought that awareness needed to be created, reinforced about the security risks and how to react to them. So in 2016, there were 160 classes. Now you've got 1,200 such classes with 32,000 pupils all over. And the aim is to double them, to prolong the agreement from 1 to 3 years. So pupils during these classes, as you said, they get in contact with soldiers. They participate in different activities such as obstacle courses, flag ceremonies, shooting practice with air rifles. And I got access to one of these classes in Dormans, which is 130 kilometers, 80 miles east of Paris. And there, pupils were shown different types of drones. So drones, you know, that can be used to observe events at the front line, to transport supplies, and also that can be equipped with explosive to use as missiles. And I talked to some of these pupils there, how they felt about that. Here are the 12-year-old Leo and 14-year-old Olivia.
3: This is great. We get the chance to see military equipment with our own eyes and discover what soldiers do in their day-to-day life. It's inspiring. Seeing how our soldiers are helping in Ukraine helps us understand how we can help later on.
4: I joined the Young Voluntary Firefighters a year ago, and in this workshop, I learned new things. A lot of people don't know what the army actually does, and I wanted to learn more about that.
1: Well, those youngsters seem very enthusiastic. Is everybody happy about this, Lisa?
2: Well, not really. I mean, not everybody welcomes that idea here in France. A number of parents have spoken out, and I went to a meeting of the so-called Collective Against the Militarization of Education. That brought together a number of groups, pacifists, anarchists, and also some teachers. One French teacher called Sophie Duclos, she's a member of the union Force Ouvrière. She told me that her group had managed to prevent one class from being set up. They actually set up a petition in a school in the Hauts-de-Seine department near Paris. And then lots of teachers signed the petition against the defense class. And when the teacher who wanted to set up the project saw that, he dropped the initiative. Here's Sophie Duclos on why she thinks defense classes are not a good idea.
5: C'est l'embrigadement que contre lequel on lutte, puisque l'école doit être le lieu de l'émancipation.
6: For us, this is indoctrination. Schools are places of emancipation where young people develop critical thinking. We can obviously talk about questions of security from different angles, the philosophical, economical, social ones. There are many ways to talk about this, not just by mentioning the army or the police or firefighters. Why would we need partnerships with the army for that? We don't.
1: That was Sophie Duclos with her point of view. Lisa, stay on the line if you would, because Jill and Joe have been listening to what you've been telling us. Joe, what's in your mind as you hear this story unfold?
0: Well, to ask Lisa if this is really just a French phenomenon, or are we seeing similar developments in other European countries, given the backdrop of Putin and terrorism?
2: Well, I think that this is really quite French. If you remember Emmanuel Macron, you know, back in 2017 already, he was talking about the fact that Europe needed to be more independent when it comes to its military. And he also in the past talked about, you know, how NATO was brain dead practically. France has always been quite independent when it comes to its military. I've also been talking to psychologists who work with children, and they say that they were not really particularly shocked about that. You know, they said, you know, the French society has always been quite a military society, and we need to, you know, reinforce that sense. It's not really any risk for example, you know, the health of young children. When you look at other countries, you know, my home country, Germany, the spirit there is certainly quite different. Also in Spain, for example. So I think France really stands out with this.
1: Jill.
7: Lisa, there are also stories that that the French president is introducing some sort of voluntary military service as an option for teenagers. And that was a sort of idea floated, I think, by the Conservatives here at the last election. Is this a sort of way of persuading some people to take up that option? How are these things linked? And are they really seen as a serious contribution to the more general move to prepare Europe for a future without so much reliance on the US?
2: Well, absolutely. You know, that voluntary service is kicking in this year. Thousands of people are supposed to, you know, the government is hoping that thousands of people will sign up to that 10-month service. And it is a push by Emmanuel Macron. You know, he's been talking about strengthening the link between the army and the population. Now, I've been talking, obviously, to different sides when it comes to this initiative. The director of the school where I was, the principal of the school where I was, you know, where I got access to one of these defense classes, he was saying that these classes were also there to show pupils other opportunities, you know, job opportunities in the future. Pacifists have been saying, you know, this is not a good thing because they will be drawn into the army. But I think that really is somehow the idea. Mind you, there is, as one historian told me, a stark difference between France and, you know, countries like Russia, where we've seen pictures of basically, you know, young children learning patriotism in what seemed to be kind of a blind allegiance to the flag. People here have been saying, at least, that this is not the idea, that, you know, young children should still, you know, have some kind of critical thinking, that teachers would also be there during these defense classes. So it's kind of a different approach. That's what at least what they say.
1: Lisa, thank you so much. Lisa Louis, reporter based in France. She's been to one of those classes, as she was describing, talking to us on the line from Paris. You're with Weekend from the BBC World Service. Jill Rutter and Joe Studwell with me throughout the programme. News headlines in a moment.

0: Are there any winners in the cost of living crisis? Has gambling become our national sport? How much more can our farmers survive? What's causing the algal bloom? Can we afford the energy transition?
1: Questions, they've never been more important. So the one thing we'll never question is our duty to keep asking. ABC News, keep asking.
2: 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I'm Mandy Pressland with a news update before we go back to the BBC. 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
2: Northern Territory authorities say residents in Alice Springs have heeded calls for calm in the wake of the murder of 5-year-old Kumanjai little baby and the arrest of her alleged killer, Jefferson Lewis. Courtney Barrett-Peters has more.
4: By all accounts, authorities say locals have heard that call loud and clear, with no significant offences happening in Alice Springs overnight and the community remaining very calm. In saying that, however, police officers are continuing to accompany ambulance paramedics to jobs around town. That is, of course, after two paramedics were seriously assaulted while police were trying to arrest Mr. Lewis on Thursday night. Now, Mr. Lewis was evacuated to Darwin yesterday afternoon for his own protection. He is still yet to be charged, but we understand those charges are imminent and are expected to occur either later today or within the coming days.
2: South Australia's Premier Peter Malinauskas says there'll be pain before there's gain for Whyalla, with the sale process for the town's steelworks possibly leading to job losses. The state government forced the Whyalla steelworks into administration last year after its owner, GFG Alliance, failed to pay more than $300 million in debts, including state royalties. Mr. Malinauskas says there are 5 bidders looking to buy the steelworks, but workforce challenges could arise in making the operation commercially viable.
5: The people of Whyalla understand and appreciate that the end game here is an ongoing operation that is sustainable, and there will need to be change to get there. That change will be uncomfortable at times, but it's all about the end game.
2: ACT police say an elderly woman has died in an overnight house fire in Canberra's south. Emergency services were called to the house in Hughes shortly after 1:00 this morning. Police say upon arrival, the house was well alight. The fire has been extinguished, but the cause is not yet known. In Queensland, a man's been charged after a police pursuit in the state's southeast. Helicopters helped track an alleged stolen vehicle spotted driving in Ipswich at around 10:00 last night. The driver allegedly crashed and stole 2 more vehicles. The 23-year-old's been charged with unlawful use of a motor vehicle and dangerous operation of a vehicle, among other charges. To the weather now, the current temperatures in Brisbane, it's 22 degrees, Sydney 22, Canberra 21, Melbourne 24, Hobart 21, Adelaide 15, in Perth it's 17, and in Darwin now 32 degrees. More news in just under 30 minutes here on ABC News Radio.
6: You're listening to the BBC World Service. I'm Julian Morica with Weekend. With me throughout the programme, Jill Rutter, Senior Fellow of the Institute for Government Think Tank here in the UK, and Joe Studwell, author, journalist and visiting fellow at the Overseas Development Institute Global Organisation based in London. We go to the West African state of Mali, which continues to face a critical security situation following large-scale attacks which began last weekend by separatists and the al-Qaeda-linked group Jnim. On Friday, it was reported that Mali's army and its Russian mercenary allies had surrendered a strategic northern military stronghold to the armed rebels, and Jnim has begun to besiege the capital, Bamako. The group has vowed that no one will be allowed in as it tries to bring about the collapse of the military regime and introduce Sharia law. Well, Niankoro Yeya Samake is a former ambassador for Mali to India. He was also a candidate in the 2013 and 2018 presidential elections in Mali and is on the line now. Good morning to you. Thank you for joining us.
7: Julian, it's a pleasure to be with you.
6: What's your assessment of the current situation?
7: Well, let me first take this opportunity to express my sincere condolences to those who sacrificed their lives and the civilians who were killed in this situation in Mali. First of all, I thank you for taking time to connect with me. I speak today as a committed advocate for democracy, stability, and dignity for the people of Mali. What happened over the weekend was heartbreaking. The people of Mali, this is unprecedented in the security framework of Mali, that jihadists partnered with secessionist Tuareg from the northern part of Mali to give a setback in the progress that the military authorities have claimed over Kidal, but also the loss, the tragic loss of our defense minister in the aftermath of these attacks.

0: thing is Sharia law in the country. So let me be clear. I stand with the people of Mali. I stand with the army of Mali. But again, this goes to point out that our security strategy is failing.
1: Well, I was about to raise that. I mean, you stand by the army of Mali, but it doesn't look as if the army of Mali is strong enough just now.
0: Well, the Mali army is strong and well-equipped. Unfortunately, there is not a clear political vision because the all military has never provided security. It has to be accompanied by good governance. It has to be accompanied by freedoms of liberties and liberties where people can express themselves and people can criticize what works and what doesn't work. That is a balanced social organization that that is lacking today. And I have always suggested and advised that Mali return to constitutional norms so that all aspects of Malians can contribute to securing the country, because security cannot be all military.
1: You're speaking to us from outside the country. Presumably, you wouldn't be able to communicate with us in the way that you are now and say what you're saying because of the situation as it stands.
0: Absolutely. And that's why I chose to leave the country, because I don't want to be silenced by the authorities in Mali. I want to be able to express myself in matters that affect my life and the life of generations to come. As a Malian, freedoms matter to me. Democracy is the cornerstone. We have to return to democracy, constitutional norms, where Malians can choose their leaders, where leaders are accountable to the citizens. And that is really the fight I'm leading. I'm not against anyone, but I am all for a democratic Mali where citizens have their dignity.
1: Okay. Thank you so much for your sentiments, Niankoro Yeya-Samake, former ambassador for Mali to India. Listening to that is Boubacar Haidara, a senior researcher at the International Center for Conflict Studies in the German city of Bonn. He is from Mali and travels frequently to his native country. I wonder what you make of what you've just heard, Boubacar.

0: between Tuareg separatist group, which used to have a legitimate political claim, which is territorial political, but now allied with a jihadist group, which is seen by the international community, by all the countries in the world as a terrorist group. This is a novelty in the crisis in Mali, which is also a novelty. It's the scale of the attack of the last weekend, the large number of fighters mobilized for the occasion, the resources employed, and the target selected. The president and his defense minister were both targeted, and the latter was killed during the attack.
1: Yes, and we now, of course, see the threat to the capital, Bamako, and we'll talk about that a bit more maybe in a moment. I wanted to bring Joe Studwell in on the conversation as somebody who's written extensively about Africa. Joe, come in with a thought or maybe a question to Babacar.
2: I mean, I think it's important that we contextualise what is going on in Mali. In the last 10 years, we've seen half a dozen military coups in the Sahel region. And the insurgency there is now really is the African story of insurgency in many respects. It's extremely problematic. These countries remain very sparsely populated, very large. Mali's twice the size of Ukraine. So you can imagine trying to deal with guys in technicals, in trucks with guns mounted on the back. You know, the Russians got in trouble here because they had a small number of troops up in Kidal. And when the Tuareg and the two different, I think, Islamic groups attacked, they were just overrun. And the solution to the problem is absolutely not to have the Russians there, who only really know how to shoot people. You know, you need some sort of political and diplomatic side to this as well. So it's all a terrible mess, but I would just say, standing back from an African perspective, this does not reflect the state of unrest in Africa.
1: Well, I was about to raise that with you because, I mean, you've talked about the levels of violence on the African continent as a whole as having dropped significantly.
2: Yeah.
1: So this is an exception.
2: Yeah, the Sahel is now the big concentration. I mean, the peak of

0: But, I mean, they're not going to be the solution to the problem.
1: Boubacar, come back in with a thought on what you you would highlight over the coming days in terms of developments that might be significant in your mind and maybe any hint of getting towards a resolution here.
2: The coming days are still will likely be troubled, and as this has been already mentioned, the crisis in Mali hasn't any military solution. But it seems that the current government is likely to continue pursuing the military solution to try to solve this problem. In the coming days, the jihadist groups, imposed a blockus against Bamako, which is not, which doesn't concern only the fuel supply for the country coming from the coastal countries, Senegal and Cote d'Ivoire, but even for the displacement of simple people trying to block it completely, Bamako. Yeah. So this is the new challenge for the government, you know, to how to deal with this situation. I can already foresee that this blockade is not going to be fully effective, but it will create many problems to Mali because Mali is a landlocked country. All the goods are imported from coastal countries. So this kind of measures implemented right now by the jihadist group will create a serious problem to the country because Mali were already facing problem due to the impossibility to import fuel for the country, you know, bringing problem of electricity, Malian electricity being based on fuel use. And now to seeing this blockade concerning all the other goods mean that the coming days are likely to be more troubled in Mali. And in terms of solution, the only solution for the Malian the problem is the political solution and not military solution at all.
1: Okay.
2: You know.
1: Okay. Yeah. We must move on to other matters. But thank you so much for coming on with your analysis. And obviously, we heard the view of the former ambassador as well on the situation in Mali. That was Boubacar Haidara in Bonn. You're with Weekend from the BBC World Service. Now, after the fall of the Berlin Wall in 1989 and Germany's reunification the following year, reports began to emerge concerning the forced adoption of children in the former East Germany, or German Democratic Republic, the GDR, as it was officially known. It became clear that the East German authorities forcibly took the children of those who criticised the communist government or tried to flee to the West. They were then mainly put into children's homes or given over to new parents considered more loyal to the authorities. Now, this disturbing reality is the subject of a new novel by the German author Matthias Jugler. It's entitled Mayfly Season, and it will be published in 2 weeks' time. Well, we contacted Matthias Jugler at his home in the city of Leipzig, and he told us how he came to the issue of forced adoption.
3: I was in the middle of researching the topic of forced adoption, but I didn't really know if I'm going to write about this or not, so I just researched. I was speaking to women who had been affected by this issue. And then suddenly during one of these conversations, a sentence was uttered that caught my attention. And the sentence was, "I believe my child was only declared dead. I believe she is still alive." And I thought, what the hell? I was already a father myself back then, so that touched me even more. So I did some further research and then came across something that is called Interest Group for Stolen Children of the GDR. And the founder, Andreas, he said to me that over 2,000 people with this suspicion had contacted him, and that in 3 cases, it had been proven that the child had indeed only been declared dead, so that is still alive. And when I heard that, it was clear to me, I want to write about this because this goes beyond a mere forced adoption.
1: 2,000.

0: people potentially involved in stories like this. I mean, that's an extraordinary figure.
1: Yeah, of course. But I have to say, it's 2,000 people with this suspicion. So I don't believe that in 2,000 cases, it's really only declared dead.
0: So this has become the theme for your novel. I don't want to invite you to say too much, because obviously people will want to read it and don't want you and I to spoil it. But give us a sense of the story that you then tell here.
1: There is a man, Hans, he's 65 years old, and he comes home from fishing. He's a fly fisherman. And his girlfriend is saying, there was a phone call, Daniel, your son. And Hans is thinking, Daniel, my only child who died 40 years ago. And then the two of them, Daniel and Hans, are seeing each other. And of course, this causes problems, because after 40 years, you cannot just be father and son and having a nice time and so on.
0: Tell me about the reaction that you've had to the novel, and particularly to the theme of the novel.
1: Some weeks or some days before the book was published, an investigative journalist working on the subject told me, "You're going to get into trouble with the political establishment." I just said, "Why would I? It's such a quiet book." Had I known beforehand just how much trouble the subject would cause, I might never have written it. And then some days later, the book was published. I received an email with the subject line, "Inquiry from the Bundestag." My first thinking was, okay, that must be spam, because this is not real. But it was real. The sender was an employee at the so-called German government agency dealing with investigating human rights abuses in the GDR. And he asked me to call him. So I did that. And I had the feeling the whole time that I had to justify myself for this book. My source, Andreas, was called into question. Some weeks after the book was published, a politician had published a sort of counterstatement in a Frankfurter Allgemeine Zeitung. She claimed that I was re-traumatizing these people and said there was no evidence the children in the GDR were declared dead.
0: What does that say to you about the shadow that the GDR, East Germany, still casts over modern-day Germany? I mean, you were born in what was then East Germany, but you were a very small boy when the wall came down. How conscious have you always been, via your own family story, of that GDR shadow that still exists?
1: I guess the GDR may be over, but for many, it's not yet a thing of the past. In my family, I had an uncle who had a safe job in the GDR, and then the wall fell, and he got unemployed like many, many others. He began drinking, and some years later, he just died. The differences between Eastern and Western Germany is much smaller today than it used to be, but it has not disappeared entirely. Like in the East, salaries are slightly lower, large companies are less common, and wealth is lower.
0: And I wonder, after people have read your novel alongside the work of the group you mentioned, the Interest Group for Stolen Children of GDR, I wonder how many more stories might emerge in the coming months and years.
1: I guess that we can see that there will be more cases, but there is one problem. The mothers searching for their children are maybe 60 when they are lucky, maybe 70, maybe 80, so time is running out.
0: Matthias Jugler, his book is Mayfly Season. We stay with literature because for the past 10 years, the International Booker Prize has been awarding almost $70,000 to the writer and translator of the best book to have been translated into English in that given year. Winners of the prize have included writers like Han Kang from South Korea and Olga Tokarczuk from Poland. Both of them have gone on to win the Nobel Prize for Literature. Well, this year's winner is announced on the 19th of May. And here on Weekend, we'll feature all of the nominated writers and translators, as we've done in recent years. And we begin this year with a novel set in Albania. She Who Remains is by Rene Karabash and is translated by Isidora Angel. It's the story of Bekia, a young woman living in a remote village who takes the decision to become a sworn virgin in order to avoid a forced marriage. This is a vow taken by a woman in Albania which turns women into men in the eyes of local traditions. But in doing this, Bekia sets off a string of events which result in tragedy. Here's the moment in the book where she takes her vow, read by the actor Jenny Baith.
2: I swear to the ruler of the Albanian Alps, Lake Tukajini, that to my dying day, I shall not touch a man. I shall not touch a man, and I shall preserve my virginal innocence, renouncing for all times the woman in me, renouncing forever the woman in me.
0: Well, the book has been newly translated into English, but as René Carabash explained to me, it was actually published a good while ago.
3: It's been 10 years, almost 10 years, maybe 8, since the novel come out in Bulgaria. But I must say that that's my debut novel, my first novel. So I can be accepted like a new author.
0: And when you wrote it, when you finished it, and when people began to appreciate it, did you realize that it was a seriously good piece of work?
3: In the beginning, when it was published in Bulgaria in 2018, there was a lot of attention towards my novel, and I felt that maybe I have written something different, something special, because at that time I didn't have my agent. And some translators around the world started translate my novel and just called me, and they were telling me I translated the novels. I started to look for some publishers, and step by step it started to appear in different countries. So I felt that it will have a long life.
0: Isidora, when you first read it, was that your view as well?
4: Yeah, so I mean, I'm very picky with the books that I take on, because when I work on something, I give it my absolute all. And as soon as I read a few pages from Renee's book in Bulgarian, and it's not a soft opening,
0: no.
4: It opens with a shotgun going off, so we don't have to wait until the third act for that. So when I read the beginning, I knew, first of all, this is unlike anything I've ever seen. And second, I thought it was a brilliant story. But going deeper than that, you know, Nabokov talks about when translating, you have to oblige the music and the meaning of the text. And so that's been my guiding force in my translation career. And since I'm Bulgarian and that language is in my bones and it got there first before any other language, my loyalty is always to the Bulgarian music of a text. And so the challenge was, how do I make this sing in English while keeping the Balkan melody, you know, the order of the words, the music of the text.
0: Mm. That's a wonderful way of describing the task you took on. I wanted to ask as well about the theme. I mean, the setting, we should say. There you are, both Bulgarian. René, mm-hmm. you set the actual book in Albania and a remote part of Albania where ancient laws are followed, which are central to the actual plot. Why did you go there particularly?
3: I didn't want to go there in the beginning, but I just wanted to tell my story because I grew up in a village in the north of Bulgaria, in a very patriarchal society. I don't know if you know, but in Bulgaria we have a really patriarchal society and laws. And I just wanted to tell the story of one hypersensitive girl who lives in that world where dominates the male energy. And I didn't know how to start, but then I saw that photographs of Pepa Christova, Germany-based photograph of that sworn virgins, I saw that these women who look like men, and I was fascinated by this because it perfectly depicted my story of that inner female and male energy and how it reflects through the body.
0: Yeah, I mean, I don't want to spoil the story for those who haven't read it yet, but as you refer to this idea of a sworn virgin, this is a decision taken in the book by your main character to escape the prospect of an arranged marriage, isn't it?
3: Yes, maybe, because my main character, let's not forget that she's an unreliable narrator, and at some point we realize that...

0: Yeah, that there are some secrets that she kept from us.
1: Indeed, yes, which we will definitely not air to the wider public. And the plot, Isidora, was that part of the enchantment for you as you read it, and that particularly that central theme?
2: Yeah, there was it was very much like walking a tightrope because you have so many sharp turns within a passage. And I had to kind of make sure that it is a very, very delicate sort of work.
1: It's always interesting during these conversations to get a sense of the working relationship between writer and translator. You two are not only professionally close, but you're close friends as well, Isidora. That's right, isn't it?
2: Yes, we've become close friends because we were on a journey together that no one else in our life could really understand, where it's like a team going to the World Cup finals, you know. And I truly, truly hope this is a decade-long, creative collaboration.
1: Because your second book, Renee, is coming out soon, I believe.
0: Well, if I soon stop with the interviews and the festivals, maybe I will write my book.
1: All those festivals and interviews getting in the way. Renee Carabash, the author of She Who Remains, Isidora Angel, the book's translator. We'll hear about another of this year's shortlisted novels for the International Booker tomorrow. Translated fiction, Jill, do you read much or not?
3: Probably not, but I did. I did study languages at school, and one of my favourite plays, which I'm going to offer up, is Mary Stuart by Schiller, which is obviously very old, written in 1800, but is fantastic because every time you see it, it has a different resonance, whether it's about political fanaticism, whether it's about the difficulties of being... very relevant civil service relations, a private secretary to an indecisive monarch, things like that. And it is utterly brilliant. So I think there's a lot to be said for discovering works written in other languages.
1: Which in Asia was a big deal, Joe, briefly, wasn't it?
4: Yeah, obviously. So in Asia, I mean, now, I mean, you know, from Japan, someone like Murakami is a household name. The Vegetarian, which won the Booker from China, all...
1: Yes, a good list. We could add to it, but sadly the news is coming up any second. You're with Weekend from the BBC World Service.
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12: Thanks for joining us here on ABC News Radio. I'm Mandy Pressland. The news coming our way, and in 35 minutes we'll have this week's Pacific Review. Eastern Standard Time is 5 o'clock. In Central Australia, it's 4:30. In Western Australia, it's now 3 o'clock.
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12: Federal Energy Minister Chris Bowen says no matter how

0: All the steps the government and industry working together have taken over the last 6 weeks or so, we are now in a position where we can say we are very well placed to weather this storm, but it would be better if the storm ended.
1: The next steps in the US-Israeli conflict with Iran remain unclear. It comes after US President Donald Trump's rejection of Tehran's latest peace proposal amid an ongoing ceasefire. More from the BBC's Daniel Bush.
2: Iran has come forward with another proposal. We don't know the specifics of it yet. The president has already said he's not satisfied with it. And we know that he also rejected the last proposal from Iran because it sought to suspend negotiations over the nuclear program. That is something that is key for President Trump in this war. He needs to walk away with a victory. He has said that blocking Iran from having a nuclear weapon is his core mission. It'll be very hard for him to agree to a deal that doesn't include that. That's why it seems like this latest proposal, again, from Tehran would do that. He has already said no.
1: In the US, Democrats and Legal Opinion are questioning the basis of President Donald Trump's administration, avoiding a law that would require it to seek congressional approval to continue the war on Iran. Larry Buttrose reports.
3: The administration was obliged to seek congressional approval for military action that extends beyond 60 days. But it argues the war has already ended because of the ceasefire that began last month. Defence Secretary Pete Hegseth told a congressional hearing the clock had paused on the deadline, but Democrat Senator Tim Kaine said he doesn't believe the statute would support that. And Professor Heather Brandon-Smith from Georgetown University Law says a ceasefire doesn't stop the clock. It comes as Mr. Trump rejects the latest peace proposals from Iran.
1: The Trump administration has bypassed congressional review to approve around $12 billion worth of military sales to Middle Eastern allies, Israel, Qatar, Kuwait and the United Arab Emirates. The State Department announcement came as the US and Israel's war against Iran marked 9 weeks since its start and more than 3 weeks since a fragile ceasefire came into effect. It said US Secretary of State Marco Rubio determined an emergency existed that required immediate sales to those countries and waived the congressional review requirements on the states. Meantime, a new poll in the US suggests the Iran war is highly unpopular with Americans. The poll, jointly run by US broadcaster ABC News, the Washington Post newspaper, and data company Ipsos, was taken from a random sample of 2,500 people. 61% said it was a mistake for the US to use military force against Iran. It comes 6 months out of the US midterm elections, which will shape the makeup of both branches of Congress in the final 2 years of Donald Trump's presidency. At home, the community of Alice Springs is continuing to mourn the murder of a 5-year-old girl as police prepare to charge the suspect after he was deemed fit for custody. Grace Utter has more from Alice Springs.
4: Jefferson Lewis, who is the 47-year-old man alleged to have abducted and murdered Kumanjai little baby. Now, police have said that they're expecting to charge him today or in the very near future. Later this evening marks 1 week since Kumanjai little baby went missing, and since then we received the awful news that her body had been found. So the community has been thrown into a grieving process, and for the Aboriginal community this is a time for what they call sorry business, which is a term to describe the grieving process and some traditions around that.
1: Greens Senator David Shoebridge says it's disappointing the Northern Territory government has not engaged with a Senate inquiry into youth justice and incarceration. Senator Shoebridge says youth justice systems are failing Australia-wide and new strategies are needed to rehabilitate youth offenders. He says evidence heard in the Darwin hearings revealed a brutal approach to young offenders, and it would have been good to hear from the Territory government.
5: It's particularly offensive here in the NT. Because 80 cents in the dollar that is spent by the NT government on doing this harm to kids comes from the Commonwealth Parliament, and they won't engage with a Commonwealth inquiry about what's going wrong.
1: A senior Victorian government minister says the coalition's election pledge to repeal treaty within its first 100 days in office shows the Liberal leader will do anything to partner with One Nation. Opposition leader Jess Wilson says a Parliamentary Budget Office report has confirmed the total cost of treaty to be around $1 billion over a decade. Victoria's government minister Harriet Shing disputes the figure and says the true cost of treaty is $3 million.
6: If Jess Wilson is now saying that this

0: will cost $1 billion. All that we can conclude from that is that she is going to scrap every single service, support and program currently being provided to First Peoples and to Aboriginal organisations around the state.
1: Staying in Victoria, more than half of voters in the state seat of Nepean have cast their ballot ahead of the by-election. 25,000 people have had their say via post or at early voting centres. Victoria's Electoral Commissioner Sven Blumel says the numbers are consistent with the upward trend that's been developing over the last few years.
2: It certainly is a big number. We've seen the trend continue that people seem to like early voting. And we, of course, provide every opportunity for people to do that. But this looks like it will be one of the highest early turnouts that we've seen.
1: The Tasmanian and South Australian premiers say negotiations are continuing to support ongoing operations at Nyrstar's smelters in both states after an initial round of assistance expired. Jasmine Snow has more.
3: In August, the Tasmanian, South Australian and federal governments provided $135 million to keep the company's smelters running in Hobart and Port Pirie. That funding agreement expired on Thursday. Australian Workers Union's Assistant Secretary, Robert Flanagan, says a second round of support had been expected by the end of April.
4: People are quite anxious that things haven't been sorted out for the second round of support.
3: Nyrstar's general manager said the company now had to consider all options for the business. Tasmania is putting $7.5 million on the table on top of the $22.5 million it provided last year.
1: The organisers of the Academy Awards are tightening rules amid the rise of artificial intelligence. They say acting and writing must be performed by humans and not AI to be eligible for the film industry's highest honours. The changes from the Academy of Motion Pictures Arts and Sciences apply to submissions for the next Oscars ceremony, scheduled for March 2027. Comes as actor Val Kilmer, who died last year, is set to be recreated with AI technology for a lead role in a forthcoming film. Turning to sport, and in the AFL at Docklands, Brisbane Lions have been all over Essendon, 143-79. In rugby league and round 9 at Robina, Gold Coast Titans 12 have gone down to Canberra Raiders 28. To the A-League men's, and close to full time in the elimination final in Auckland, Auckland FC and Melbourne City FC are one all. McLaren's Oscar Piastri is set to start from third on the grid for tomorrow morning's Formula One sprint race at the Miami Grand Prix. The Australian qualified behind his teammate and pole sitter Lando Norris, as well as the current championship leader in Mercedes, Kimi Antonelli. Piastri says he's reasonably happy with the result.
5: My lap in Q3 or SQ3 didn't feel the best, so to end up third is a good effort, and obviously for Lando it's a good result too. So happy with the work the team have done and a little bit more room to improve for myself.

0: Turning to tomorrow's weather outlook in your capital city, Brisbane, partly cloudy, 18 to 26 degrees, now 22. Mostly sunny in Sydney, 17 to 26, now 21. Canberra, showers increasing, 9 to 23 the range, it's now 20 degrees. Showers for Melbourne, 17 to 23, it's now 24. Hobart, showers increasing, 14 to 23, currently 21. Adelaide, showers, wind easing, 12 to 18, you're on 14 degrees. Perth, partly cloudy, 8 to 22, it's 17. And in Darwin, sunny, 24 to 34 degrees. In Darwin now, 31 degrees. You're with your All News Network, ABC News Radio. The ceasefire between the US and Iran hangs in the balance after Donald Trump said he wasn't satisfied with Tehran's latest proposal. It comes as pressure grows both within America and abroad over the increasingly unpopular conflict. Our North America correspondent Lauren Day reports from Washington.
1: A war that's turning even key partners into new foes. The US president announcing he's withdrawing 5,000 troops from Germany and not ruling out punishing other NATO allies.
2: Why shouldn't I?

0: Italy has not been of any help to us, and Spain has been horrible.
1: The conflict has now lasted 60 days, a deadline by which the Trump administration was legally obliged to either stop the fighting or seek Congress's approval to continue it. The president claiming the ceasefire means hostilities have terminated and he doesn't have to comply.
2: No other country has ever done it. Yeah. It's never been, in, as you know, most people consider it totally unconstitutional. Also, we had a ceasefire, so that gives you additional time.
1: Legal scholars and Democrats dispute the White House's interpretation. Okay. Senator Chuck Schumer posting on X, that's bull. This is an illegal war and every day Republicans remain complicit. 2 months in, the parties are no closer to a deal. The president saying he's not satisfied with Iran's latest proposal, eyeing what he says are two options before him.
2: Do we want to go and just blast the hell out of them and finish him forever, or do we want to try and make a deal?
3: Our negotiations with the United States are not conventional or ordinary. They are negotiations with a very bloody background.
4: And all of this comes as a new opinion poll shows that most Americans actually think this war is a mistake. It's extremely unpopular, in fact, as unpopular as the Iraq conflict was at its height.
1: As gas prices skyrocket in the US, Iranians are also feeling the effects of the hostilities.
5: Every time you go to the store, the prices are different. People are struggling.
1: As the conflict grinds on, pain is felt on both sides.
6: Lauren Day reporting from Washington. As we've heard, US President Donald Trump says he's not happy with Iran's latest peace plan proposals. It comes after Iranian state media published comments attributed to the country's supreme leader, Ayatollah Mojtaba Khamenei, saying that Iran, quote, has emerged as a military power after years of effort. The statement said the only place Americans belonged in the Persian Gulf is at the bottom of its waters, and that a new chapter was being written in the region's history. Vice Admiral Robert Harwood is a former deputy commander of the US Central Command and is now a member of the Iran Policy Project at the Jewish Institute for National Security of America. So what does he think the US president's likely options are?
7: There's still a lot of IRGC facilities, IRGC leadership he could go after. I think he's made it very clear he does not want to go after power systems or stuff that will really affect the Iranian people for the long term. So all those are options he has available. I'm sure they're even looking at possible scenarios for boots on the ground. So I think all of those are stuff he's struggling with. But at the end of the day, he's made it very clear, look, you have to end the nuclear program. And that's where the negotiations are probably going to be held. How you end that program? Do you hand over the material as it moved to Russia? Will you stop your cascades and refinement? So all of those are, I think, the points they're negotiating or would negotiate on.
8: Where do you see the status of negotiations right now?
7: Well, for President Trump, it's clear capitulation. You're either going to meet those two objectives or you're going to ramp it up. The Iranians, I think there's confusion on their side of the table. Who can make those concessions? Who can make the agreements? And all of them know if they lose that nuclear weapons program and they cannot operate under the threat of a nuclear umbrella, they remain vulnerable for a long time. And don't forget, when President Trump first pulled out of the JCPOA, it was because of their ballistic missiles, their missile programs, which allowed them to weaponize. That's not been addressed to date. So there's still a lot of hanging chad out there, so to speak. I think it's driven primarily confirmation that they cannot get the material, and then you may have a longer-term approach to solve some of the other problems.
8: In terms of munitions, there's been some speculation that the U.S. is running low on munitions, that Iran is running low on munitions. What do we know about that in terms of actual facts?
7: Well, look, the U.S. supply lanes have stayed consistent. They've been moving material. So during this hold on the war, I'm sure they've restocked. Now, on the Iranian side, it's not as clear. Have they been able to get their supply lines over the, you know, trucks being driven into Iran through Azerbaijan?

0: gone through Turkey, through Pakistan? Have the Russians been able to supply them surface-to-air missiles? Have we put a total air blockade? Have we shut down all aircraft? So have they been able to receive arms in the air? Those are some of the uncertainties. But I, knowing the U.S. system and process, I would tell you our stocks are full to the brim at this point, especially with the arrival of the additional aircraft. So the threat they face is real and very dominant. And I know President Trump has that in his hip pocket, and he's going to leverage that to force the Iranians to meet the concessions. Again, as he said, he does not want to see that. He does not want to cause additional destruction, but it's difficult to understand if anyone in Iran can really concede to the demands he's making at this point.
1: Former Deputy Commander of the U.S. Central Command, Vice Admiral Robert Harwood from the Iran Policy Project, the Jewish Institute for National Security of America, speaking with CNN's Alex Michelson. Well, as we've heard, as the U.S.-Iran war standoff continues, the U.S. is planning to withdraw 5,000 troops from Germany. It follows criticism from U.S. President Donald Trump of the German leader, Friedrich Merz, after he suggested the U.S. had been humiliated by Iranian negotiators. Former U.S. Ambassador to Ukraine, William Taylor, explains why the troops are stationed there and what the withdrawal could mean.
2: 36,000 in Germany and probably roughly 80,000 in all of Europe. And they're there to demonstrate the United States is serious about its commitment to NATO. NATO has been there to deter the Soviet Union before and now the Russians from attacking any NATO member. And it's been very effective. And part of that effectiveness has been the role of the United States, both on the conventional side with these troops, as well as a promise to retaliate by nuclear weapons if that's necessary. So this is an important component of the NATO deterrent of the Russians and before them the Soviets.
3: So Donald Trump has been very critical of NATO, particularly since returning to office. So what do you think this move says about his plans for the future when it comes to NATO?
2: The 5,000, it's important. It's a brigade, and a brigade brings a lot of combat power. But that's the 5,000 of the 80,000. We're talking about roughly 6%. So it will not have a significant effect on the deterrence that NATO shows to the Russians. But along with other actions that the president and his administration have taken, I'm thinking now of cutting off the assistance to Ukraine. I'm thinking of the threats to Greenland. These indicate that the Europeans need to be stepping up in terms of what they're providing for their own defense. And they are. The Europeans are stepping up in terms of the size of their defense budgets, as well as their commitments to Ukraine.
3: It's only 5,000 troops that are being withdrawn at this stage. As you say, not a significant effect on, you know, the U.S. Footprint in Europe. Why is Donald Trump making this move then?
2: He apparently is not pleased with the German chancellor's comments. But the Pentagon, it sounds like, has been thinking about this question for over a year. That is, they do a regular assessment of where troops and where American forces are deployed around the world. And they have been doing this for a year. They may have come to this conclusion that now is the time to consider removing this 5,000 troops from Germany. But as the president needed something to demonstrate to Chancellor Merz that Trump was not pleased, he took this opportunity.
3: So how do you expect Germany and Europe more broadly will respond to this latest move and the ongoing rhetoric of the United States president when it comes to NATO?
2: I think they will continue to do what they've been doing for the past several months, indeed about the last year, and that is boost their own capabilities. They know that they need to be able to defend themselves. They know that the Americans will not be here forever, will not be in Europe forever. And the indications from this administration are that they could be sooner rather than later.

0: later. So, in answer to your question, the Europeans are stepping up, providing more forces, developing their own defense industrial capabilities so that they can provide their own weapons, most of which come from Europe right now. And the Ukrainians are making most of their weapons, not relying on the Americans for anything other than the very high-end weapons that they need that only the Americans can provide. That is to say, the Europeans are stepping up to provide more for their own security.
1: That's former US Ambassador to Ukraine William Taylor there speaking with Melissa McKay. Despite the ongoing closure of the Strait of Hormuz, Federal Energy Minister Chris Bowen says fuel is continuing to arrive in the country. Providing a weekly update on supplies, Mr. Bowen says there's more fuel on shore today than before the crisis began. The minister has been asked about the US president's rejection of the latest peace proposal from Iran. He says even if a peace could be brokered now, it would be months before the global economy recovered.
2: We've been calling for this situation in the Straits of Hormuz to be resolved for weeks. We've called for action to be taken to lift the restraints on the Straits of Hormuz and see free trade flow. Obviously, we've also called for an end to the conflict in the Middle East so that the Middle East can return to more normal arrangements and the world can return to a more normal economy. That would be a good thing. With the Prime Minister, the Foreign Minister, all of us have engaged in those calls. Obviously, we recognise the complexity of the situation, but it would be good if this situation is resolved for the world, because as soon as it's resolved, the world economy can get back to more normal levels. It won't happen overnight. Even if the Straits of Hormuz open tonight, there would still be impacts on supply chains, not just for fuel, but for other things as well. That's why we're taking all the steps we're taking, as well as calling for the situation to be resolved, to actually give Australia the best access to the cargoes that are under pressure, whether it be fuel or fertiliser or other things. We've passed that legislation through the Parliament. We're implementing that through the announcements we're making and giving Australians the best possible chance. Australia's very well placed, given all the steps the government and industry working together have taken over the last 6 weeks or so. We are now in a position where we can say we are very well placed to weather this storm, but it would be better if the storm ended. Over the course of April, we received 92 shiploads of fuel. 92. That's up substantially compared to 77 in March and 81 in January. I think Australians can take confidence in the fact that fuel has continued to arrive, and in fact we have more fuel in Australia today than we did when this international crisis began. I can also report today there are 56 ships on the way to Australia with fuel. Our fuel stocks as they stand are that we have 43 days worth of petrol, 33 days worth of diesel and 28 days worth of jet fuel. In terms of petrol, that's one less day than last week, steady for diesel and two less days worth of jet fuel. But all those figures are either greater or broader consistent with what we had when the beginning, when this war began. In fact, we have 7 days worth more of petrol in Australia today than we did on the 28th of February. I can also tell you that we have 4 billion litres of fuel locked in and contracted to be delivered to Australia over the next 4 weeks. That consists of 2 billion litres of diesel, 577 million litres of petrol, 516 million litres of jet fuel, and 813 million litres of crude oil. So all these are the part of the weekly update that I give the public to give greater clarity and transparency and confidence about how much fuel we have in Australia and how much fuel is coming in. Of course, during the week, we announced more Export Finance Australia supported cargo deliveries. We now have 450 million litres of diesel and 100 million litres of jet fuel over and above the normal supply, locked in, supported by the Albanese government, procured to give that extra buffer, because we still do live in a time of international uncertainty with supply chain threats right across the globe, and we want to ensure that Australians have the best possible chance to access the fuel that's available on the international market. And of course, we'll have more announcements to make about EFA cargoes in addition to the announcements the Prime Minister made yesterday.
1: That's the Federal Energy Minister, Chris Bowen. Well, with fuel prices surging as a result of the Iran war, the costs faced by those in the trucking industry have skyrocketed. For some operators, the pressure is becoming unsustainable as they struggle to stay afloat. With so many goods transported by trucks, the rising prices will inevitably flow through to

0: householders. Shana Chapman is a truck driver and the owner of Runnymede Trucking Company. She says the impact of rising fuel prices has been extreme.
1: I would say worse than COVID. So this current month now, I just got my fuel bill this morning. It came in at $92,000, sorry. February's bill was $40,000. So the impact that it's having is just, it's unbelievable, and people just don't understand until they're actually going through it. My availability hasn't been too bad for us. We travel in between cities, so it hasn't been too bad. In the earlier stages, there was a couple of local service stations that had run out of fuel a couple of times, but that hasn't been a big impact on my business. The biggest killer was March, because the fuel prices spiked so high, so quickly, I couldn't contact customers in the middle of the month and say, look, I'm going to have to put, you know, a 40 or 50% fuel levy on. So the cost that I've had to wear there is just astronomical. And going forward, the customers have been great. But it, again, it's all good for them to be great. But at the end of the day, it's going to impact the consumer, whether it be groceries or building houses or whatever they're doing. The price is going to skyrocket and it's going to keep going up.
0: Shana Chapman, a truck driver and the owner of Runnymede Trucking Company. A warning, this story contains the name of an Indigenous person who has died, used with permission of their family. The death of 5-year-old Kumanjaya little baby in the Northern Territory has left the community of Alice Springs in deep mourning. A 47-year-old man is in custody and police have called for calm after riots broke out on Thursday night. Reporter Courtney Barrett-Peters has more from Darwin.
2: Authorities say that the local community has heeded this call, with Alice Springs remaining relatively calm overnight. Police say that they weren't called to any significant incidents and that their officers are continuing to accompany ambulance paramedics to jobs around town. This measure is, of course, in response after two paramedics were quite seriously assaulted when officers were trying to arrest 47-year-old Jefferson Lewis earlier in the week. That man, of course, is alleged to have abducted and then murdered Kumanjaya little baby. Now, we did see there is quite violent riots erupt outside the Alice Springs Hospital on Thursday night in response to the arrest of Mr. Lewis. Police say two of their own officers were also quite seriously injured during those attacks. One of those officers did require stitches to his head. Police say during those riots they were forced to deploy tear gas and rubber bullets to help subdue the crowds. Apparently there were about hundreds of people there. Some were seen pelting rocks towards officers and others were seen destroying police cars. Now, Mr. Lewis has since been evacuated to Darwin for his own protection and safety, where he remains in custody in an undisclosed location. Police say they're expecting to charge him tomorrow. The grief is still overpouring in Alice Springs. Today marks exactly 1 week since Kumanjaya little baby was last seen at the Old Timers Aboriginal Town Camp, which sits on the southern side of Alice Springs. It's also now been 3 days since her body was discovered. So much of that community is engaging in sorry business, which is a traditional term to help Indigenous people grieve and mourn through the loss of a loved one. Now, the loss of this little girl hasn't only disrupted the Aboriginal community, but it's gripped the whole nation, with a number of online fundraisers set up to help support the little girl's family going forward. Now, there's lots of disruptions in place for the local community in respect for the little girl and her family. A number of local sports have been cancelled, and rapper Baker Boy was also set to perform in Central Australia tonight, but he has since announced that he's postponed his performance in respect for the little girl. There are also a number of alcohol takeaway restrictions that remain in place as this community continues to work forward from this distressing time.
0: Courtney Barrett-Peters reporting from Darwin. And if this report has raised any issues for Torres Strait Islander or Aboriginal listeners, you can contact 13 Yarn on 139276. That's 139276. Or visit their website 13-yarn.org.au. If you struggle with motivation to get out to exercise, you're about to hear from a lady who might be the inspiration that gets you moving. Helena Tonkin ran her one and only marathon when she was turning 40. Now, days out from her 80th birthday, she's set to run-walk tomorrow's Sydney Half Marathon to fundraise for the Chris O'Brien Lifehouse Hospital. A volunteer at the hospital since 2016, she was inspired to tackle this challenge by two people, her adored brother Brian, who passed away from cancer last November, and Professor Richard Scollier, the 2024 Australian of the Year, who's living with incurable glioblastoma. Helena says being fit and active has always been a way of life.
3: I've always played sport, and I think that's kept me fit up until I was about 40 years of age. And, you know, as the years have progressed since then, you know, there's so many inspirational stories and people out there doing things. I've always kept myself fit. Quite seriously, really, because I exercise 5 days a week and I do it free of charge. I just get up in the morning and go out and go 5Ks, walk, run, and I do other exercise. I play tennis, I swim. So I'm very lucky to be able to do this.
4: What is it that motivates you to get one foot out the door and do all of these different sports? It's so easy to sit back and enjoy a comfy couch. What gets you out of the door in the morning?
3: Well, I think it's a drug. I really think it is. I believe I feel so much better every day when I've actually exercised. You know, I come to the weekends when I don't do this and it just feels different. I look forward to Monday mornings. So that's how I've been for many years, really.
4: And what is it your family think?
3: Well, I think I'm not really obsessive. Some may say I am, but, you know, I do believe it's part of my daily ritual, like I clean my teeth. It's just part of what makes my body and my brain and me feel good. I did. I was inspired by an interview on the ABC last year when a woman was interviewed before the City to Surf, and she was actually training for the Boston Marathon and she was 80. And I thought, well, right, here I go. So I had a conversation with my daughter, the only one of my three children who live here, and she said, Mum, just take it easy. Just do, try half. So here I am, trying half.
4: Tell me about this weekend. What's in store for you? What are the hopes?
3: Well, I'll be thinking firstly of my beautiful brother who passed away in November last year. He was very sorry to be in his position at his age. He was only 81. And he told me when he turned 80 to get on and do stuff because he mightn't be able to do it in the future. So I've actually taken notice of that. And he's my leading light, who'll be with me every step of my way. And another man I've never met, Professor Richard Scollier. Now, if he can finish the City to Surf last year and be running in park runs, I can at least try to do something out of my comfort zone. But Sunday morning, I hope it's not raining too heavily, and I'll be out there doing my best.
0: The fit and fabulous Helena Tonkin there, setting a great example for us all, speaking with News Radio's Brendan Arrow. This is ABC News Radio, another news update in around 25 minutes after this week's Pacific Review.
5: Hello, I'm Evan Wasuka, and welcome to Pacific Review, where we'll be taking a look at the top stories from across the Pacific region over the past week. Coming up on today's show, Solomon Islands Prime Minister Jeremiah Manele forced to recall Parliament by the country's appeals court. Samoa's former Prime Minister says misogyny is a growing threat around the globe and also in the Pacific too. And gymnastics is having a breakthrough of sorts within the wider region. We'll have more on those stories coming up. Pacific Review comes to you from the lands of the Boonwurrung and Wurundjeri peoples of the Kulin Nation. But first, the Papua New Guinea Chiefs will make their NRL debut in 2028. But already, they're creating a major media storm by signing up one of rugby league's biggest and brightest. Their offer of a tax-free salary and a chance to create his own team was too much for West's Tigers player and Samoan international Jerome Luai to turn down. The ABC's Liam Fox with this report.
6: Papua New Guinea's love of rugby league is famous. So it was huge news when it was announced that four-time premiership-winning 5'8 Jerome Luai was the first player to sign with the PNG Chiefs.
7: Oh my gosh, I am so excited. Like, this is the best thing. He's a really good player, really professional. And not only that, as a Pacific Islander, to step up and be there for PNG Chiefs. Man, that is awesome. It's not about just now, but for my younger sons to look up to him as an inspiration.
8: Since he's a big name player, I think he'll attract most of the stars from NRL, so I think with the tax-free money, they'll be interested in joining the team. So I think with his influence, and he'll have a huge impact on the team and the country as well.
9: I'm actually really stoked about it because it's a really big boost. Like, he's one of the current stars that's in form at the moment. And with what's happened with the West Tigers, it's most likely to happen because he's a draw for the other NRL players too. So. Yeah, it's going to be really interesting to see what he does for the club and, you know, for our local players too.
6: Luai was a little more subdued when he fronted the media to confirm his move to Port Moresby ahead of the 2028 season. He'll reportedly pocket $1.2 million a year for the three-year deal, tax-free, but he says it wasn't just about the money.
10: I think everyone wants me to say, you know, tax-free and how appealing that is from the outside in. But that's not what got the job. That's not what got the deal signed. Being over there, you sort of realise that it's bigger than a game over there. And when the time comes, we'll be able to change a lot of lives for the better. So, yeah, it's probably more of a vision, something that I resonated with. Being Polynesian, you know, there's a lot of similarities, you know, to Samoa and things like that. So, what that team's eventually going to do for those people is just grow a nation. So that's something that resonated with me.
6: Luai says his whirlwind trip to Port Moresby with his family last weekend, where he met club officials and watched some local rugby with Prime Minister James Marape, was also an important factor.
10: It was a great experience. My family and my son got the chance to come with. And, yeah, being there after all of that, that's probably what got us healed.
6: The 29-year-old is currently the heart of a so far successful attempt to turn around the fortunes of the West's Tigers. His coach, Benji Marshall, says it'll be hard to see him go, but he understands his decision and he has his blessings.
11: It's hard to see any player go, you know, to be honest, especially given the relationship that we do have. But at the same time, like, I took my coach hat off and put my dad, friend, son hat on, and can sympathise and resonate with what he's going through and what he's trying to do there.
6: Marshall says Luai's signing also sends a signal to other clubs that the Chiefs mean business.
11: I don't think anyone was probably that worried about it before until now, you know. So, yeah, it's realistic. I mean, if you're chasing more money and a better deal, then there's great opportunities there for you, you know. So I think for every club, probably need to be on their toes for a bit.
6: The Chiefs say Luai's signing is a proud moment in the club's short history. CEO Lorna McPherson says he ticks all the boxes.
12: Not only is he one of the best players in league, he's also a fantastic family man and has a lot of values, which is what we're trying to build with the Chiefs as well. So very inspirational, great, great, great guy, fabulous on culture, and culture means so much to him as well. So everything together just made him right for us.
5: And that was PNG Chiefs CEO Lorna McPherson ending that report from Liam Fox. The Solomon Islands Court of Appeal has handed down a Thursday deadline for Prime Minister Jeremiah Manele to convene Parliament. A group of opposition MPs had taken the Prime Minister to court to force him to make Parliament meet. They argued that he's leading a minority government after a dozen ministers walked off their jobs in March. The Court of Appeal's decision falls in line with an earlier High Court ruling. But a disappointed Attorney General, John Murray Jr., says it isn't clear when or if the Prime Minister will call Parliament.
13: Disappointed. What should I say? Court has spoken. And whatever the repercussions, it sort of cements instability. Anytime someone just files a motion of no confidence, then that's when a Prime Minister has to call Parliament. And the Melanesian politics, it's something that will create further instability. It's like stepping back into time again. We've already moved forward, but the court has spoken, so I must say.
14: So what is your advice now to the Prime Minister? Are you calling Parliament based on the court ruling?
13: Well, I still have to assess the judgment. Just by listening, I've heard a number of inconsistencies. Although saying that the CJ should not have done that at the bottom of court in terms of setting a date, the Court of Appeal went and set a date. And that's the argument in the lower court, saying that once Parliament is called, the Speaker must act in accordance with the standing orders as well, and thereby setting the 13 days notice required by standing orders. That was not sort of discussed in the judgment. Maybe they have, because they skipped a number of paragraphs, but I have to just have a look at the judgment again before.
14: You have 7 days, AG, according to the judgment. You have 7 days. Will you be acting at
13: the court? I still yet have to go through the whole judgment and then advise the Prime Minister on what the appropriate steps to take. Because the Court of Appeal said Prime Minister to take all lawful steps to...
14: So by going beyond 7 days, it's not lawful?
13: So
14: a judgment.
13: So that's it. If by stepping into the territory of the legislature, especially in terms of giving notice, the 13 days requirement notice for calling off Parliament, would that be an unlawful act, or would that... So that's a number of questions that need to be addressed properly, and we'll have to read the judgment, and once we read it properly, and then we'll advise the Prime Minister on what the appropriate steps to take.
5: And that was Solomon Islands Attorney General John Murray Jr. speaking to the Solomon Islands media following that court ruling on Friday. Japan is looking at Minamaturi Island as a potential final nuclear waste disposal site. The island is closer to the Northern Marianas in the Pacific than it is to Tokyo, and proponents in the Pacific region say they too should have a say on the island's future. Not only is the tiny island a proposed nuclear waste deposit site, it's also the site for Japan's expanded seabed mining efforts, as well as a surface-to-ship missile exercises area. The ABC's Dana Kermov with this story.
15: Japan's plans to create a nuclear waste disposal site on an island near the Northern Marianas is making local residents nervous. The coral atoll Minamitori Shima or Minamitori Island is home to only sparse meteorological and military infrastructure. But that soon might change. At the start of the year, Japan completed successful trial excavations of critical mineral-rich mud along the atoll. And just last month, Japanese Prime Minister Sanae Takaichi met with American President Donald Trump to affirm the country's cooperation on critical mineral projects, including those at Minamitori Shima's coast. Not only that, but as Chinese survey ships circled just outside of Minamitori Shima's exclusive economic zone, the military presence on the island is also set to be expanded, with equipment to support surface-to-ship missile exercises, an unspecified number of Scan Eagle 2 drones, and a network electronic warfare system all expected to reach Minamitori Shima sometime between June and July of this year. And finally, the mayor of Ogasawara Village, Minamitori Shima's island group, announced earlier this month that he would accept a central government proposal to conduct preliminary surveys for a final nuclear waste disposal site on Minamitori Island. So why is this tiny island suddenly getting so much attention? Indo-Pacific human rights researcher and policy analyst Henrik Sijewski says Japan is looking to move away from fossil fuels towards nuclear energy. It's also keen to reduce their reliance on China for critical minerals as tensions between the countries heighten. In terms of their military development, Henrik says that Japan is joining an already existing trend.
16: Japan joins the list, is what I would say, of the militarization. This sort of adds to the issue of the concern of a region that is becoming a site for geostrategic competition of outside powers.
15: Caught in the middle of these outside powers is the Northern Marianas. Japan's easternmost territory, sitting 2,000 kilometres from Tokyo, Minamitori Shima is closer to Guam and the Northern Mariana Islands than mainland Japan. Some have expressed concern at the risk these developments pose to their Pacific neighbours and frustration at their lack of consultation. In a letter to Japanese Consul General Uedo Susumu, Guam Senator William Parkinson said that
17: nearby Pacific peoples should not be treated as distant observers with no stake in the outcome. Decisions framed domestically as remote sitting can operate from the Pacific perspective as burden shifting.
15: Henrik says that even if the Pacific is tired of this kind of interference from outside powers, with the kind of powers at play, there's not much they can do.
16: There is a kind of exhaustion across the region of Oceania being this place of a dumping ground or a testing ground, a place for militarization, and also the disruption of very fragile ecosystems. The world of power politics seems to be quite, you know, the vogue these days, in that we make a decision and then the impacts of those decisions to those around us are for those states or peoples to absorb. Because they aren't as powerful as the US and Japan economically or politically, that's just the way it goes. That sensitivity of external powers using the region for the, you know, just to sort of house its problems that it won't do in its heartland, I mean, it's very much a live issue. And I think that Japan here, understandably, this is in within its EEZ, all these things that are going on, but it does need to consult with its Pacific neighbours.
15: When we reached out to the Nuclear Waste Management Organisation of Japan, they were not accepting interview requests, but they said that they were
18: taking the questions and feedback we received fully into account. We will continue our efforts to help deepen understanding going forward.
15: Robert Richmond is a research professor and director of the Kewalo Marine Laboratory at the University of Hawaii, and he says that even if Japan follows all of the steps required of them, that wouldn't be enough to assuage any concerns over the development's risks.
19: The reality is that policy never keeps up with science. We have a kind of a saying in the work that we do in this kind of study of pollution is the absence of evidence is an evidence of absence, meaning a lot of times people say, well, there's no data to show that this is bad or there's no data to show that this is harmful, when in fact the issue is that there are simply no data. It's an entire industry called manufactured uncertainty. People who are paid large sums of money to use science to confuse rather than clarify. And so rarely do we see a situation where the policy and the science are basically in step with one another. More or less, you can assume if something can go wrong, it will go wrong. You know, there's the best laid plans and there's a reality. The problem here with what's being proposed for Minamitori Island is you need to prepare for all eventualities. And once you're in the ocean, there's no way of getting it back again, meaning you can't put the genie back in the bottle. So this concept of dilution is the solution to pollution. The oceans are not limitless. You know, I work a lot with traditional navigators, and they say the oceans don't separate islands, they connect them.
15: Japan also looked at Hokkaido and Kyushu as potential final holders for nuclear waste. Japan's second and third largest islands, they are densely populated and much closer to the mainland. Professor Richmond says that the choice of Minamitori Shima is a transparent attempt to keep the waste and its risks as far away from the Japanese mainland as possible.
19: Yeah, I mean, that one is just, you know full well what's going on and why. For many of these nations that are making these unilateral decisions, for them it's out of sight, out of mind. It's clearly not in my backyard.
5: And that was Professor Robert Richmond ending that report from the ABC's Dana Kirimov. Samoa's former Prime Minister Fiame Naomi Mataafa says misogyny is on the rise around the globe. Fiame, who garnered attention after being insulted in Samoa's parliament for being unmarried, says there's been a backlash against efforts to establish gender equality. She spoke to the ABC's Finau Fonua in Melbourne, where she's attending the Women Deliver conference.
20: The message I understand, and this is my first Women Deliver, it's really looking at ensuring that women are able to claim their human rights as entrenched in the UN charters. Most of our countries have those in place, but there seems to be backward movement. There's quite a lot of backlash against gender equality movements. Misogyny is on the rise, and the unfortunate thing is that leaders right at the top doing this, and it's sort of saying it's okay to do this and it's not. So I think it's very timely. And the world is under pressure for multiple poly crises, and especially here in our region too, in the Pacific, you know, with our limited resources, it's even more difficult to try and navigate and manage those.
21: We're speaking of misogyny. You are a victim of misogyny. We all recall that Parliament session, yes, where that man spoke and made that comment. Could you describe what happened and how you felt?
20: Well, you know, I've been in politics now for over 40 years. You know, the Samoan context is we're in Parliament. Fundamentally, the first criteria is you have to be a Matai. So I've very much taken, you know, my leadership position premised on that. It places me on equal footing. And if you go ranking, better footing than, you know, a lot of the male colleagues in the House. My particular attitude, you know, towards misogyny, it's there. I don't want to waste my energy. I mean, when it's targeted towards me. But, you know, I'm a firm believer in making sure the legal protections are there for women and girls. I encourage them to use it because quite often the laws are there, but they don't take it up, whether they don't have the confidence for it or they don't know it. So for me, you know, I'm a tough old bird. You know, I wouldn't waste my time sort of speaking to it. I think he got more backlash and I didn't have to say anything. And in fact, I think just not saying anything just says, well, that's really stupid. But the comment was made when I was up at the ANU. One of my old friends, she's an academic, political science and gender, and she said she was so cross that she actually wrote up a whole article over it. And it's really about how in this day and age do you still have this kind of language happening. So, I mean, it's part and parcel of the ongoing challenges that women... I'm not affected by it, so
19: yes,
20: if it doesn't kill me, then... Yeah, but, you know, I will not stand for it, especially, you know, if... I mean, it's one thing for someone to say something to me, but if they were to say, you know, women should not be there and their places not in Parliament, then I would respond to that.
5: And that was former Prime Minister of Samoa, Fiame Naomi Mataafa, speaking there to the ABC's Finau Fonua. Less than a decade after the organisation was formed, the Oceania Gymnastics Union is edging closer to its goal of bringing all 17 eligible Pacific nations under its wing. The latest countries to establish their own national federations are Solomon Islands, Samoa and Vanuatu. As Richard Ewart reports, identifying talent is one of the union's strategy, but a much broader element centres on the benefits gymnastics can bring in terms of health and welfare.
1: Gymnastics generally comes into sharp focus once every 4 years during the Olympic Games, but in Oceania, only Australia and New Zealand have reached that kind of sporting level. And for the rest of the region, Kitty Chiller, the president of the Oceania Gymnastics Union, says there is a much broader agenda.
2: To us in the Pacific, gymnastics is the foundation sport that can help people of all ages to have coordination, have strength, have confidence in their movement and their bodies. So to be able to spread that through the Pacific, it's a primary goal of the Oceania Gymnastics Union.
1: And it's that holistic approach which the president of the new federation in Vanuatu, Marcelina San Jose, is keen to pursue.
22: It's practiced both as a competitive sport, but also as a way to improve overall fitness. So a positive impact on the overall health, particularly among youth.
2: We've seen programs for little kids, and then we've delivered fantastic aerobics programs to villages and older women in villages who previously had done no exercise whatsoever.
1: In the realms of competition, gymnastics has never been on the program at a Pacific Games. If the Oceania Union can reach its full quota of island members, that could happen in the future.
2: It requires a minimum of six nations to be considered for those games, and it must be approved by the host nation. But that's the other thing with gymnastics. It doesn't have to be artistic. One of our most popular sports in the developing federations through the Pacific is aerobics. It requires basically no equipment. So a competitive aerobics would be a fantastic sport for the Pacific Games.
22: That is definitely a long-term aim, but I don't expect an explosive growth straight away. Growth will be likely rather steady than fast. There is a potential there. Gymnastics is actually a sport where Vanuatu can develop over time, but at this point, we're just going to introduce it.
1: However, based on the Samoan experience, progress might be faster than Vanuatu's president is anticipating. High performance advisor Aaron Alsop has been instrumental in setting up both new federations. And 6 months after Samoa started work, he says the response has been extremely positive.
23: We've got three clubs now that are established in the country. We're up to over 85 members on a weekly basis engaging in the programs. So this semester, we're about to expand out into the schools and doing some regional visits. So it's definitely a program that a lot of people have realised is such a foundational sport to every other sport that's played in the country. So it's been really nice to attract a lot of young people to be involved.
1: An interesting twist in the development of gymnastics in the Pacific could be the sport of parkour. If you're not familiar with the discipline, parkour involves getting around an obstacle course as fast as possible, where the obstacles are the urban environment. And Aaron Alsop believes it would be a great fit for a Pacific Games and one that would draw a huge amount of attention to the region.
23: I definitely think it's one of those disciplines that could be an attractive opportunity for Pacific Games or regional events because it is such a unique discipline that most people don't even know is actually an official part of World Gymnastics offerings now. So the more that we get a chance to expose it through new member federations, there's a chance for us to promote the sport.
2: Parkour is not in the Olympic or Commonwealth Games or University Games. We have World Cups and World Championships. In the last few years, it's grown enormously. It has a huge following.
1: But Kitty Chiller cautions that the growth and development of all forms of gymnastics in the Pacific can't be rushed.
2: I don't want what's called paper federations for the sake of having all 17 Pacific N or Oceania NOCs on our books. We want to make sure that there's a genuine market and the feasibility of staging programs, activities and projects. So that takes time to make sure that when we go into a country like we're doing now into Vanuatu, that we have the people and the venues and the demand there for a sustainable program moving forward.
23: They've been very strategic about making sure that the countries that they do set up are actually very well supported, are functioning really well, are governed properly.
22: The immediate plan is to focus on building a solid foundation, getting the federation properly established. So that's first step. And then we can focus on developing good coaches, especially locally, enabling ourselves to actually run good programs for gymnastics in Vanuatu.
1: Vanuatu's brand new federation has the backing of the Sports Ministry and the National Olympic Committee. And Aaron Alsop is enthusiastic about the likely impact on the country's sporting ambitions and its state of well-being.
23: We've got four-year-old participants all the way up into teenage and even early 20-year-olds in some of the parkour activities. So it certainly is covering a big basis. And I think this is why the Ministry of Education is so interested in having this involved in school sport.
5: And that was Aaron Alsop, High Performance Advisor, ending that report from Richard Hewitt. And that brings us to the end of Pacific Review for this week. I'm Evan Wasuka. Thank you for listening. And do join us again at the same time next week for more news and stories from across the Pacific region.
0: 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I'm Mandy Pressland with a news update before we take you back to the BBC. Eastern Standard Time, 6 o'clock. Central Australia, 5:30. In the West, it's now 4 o'clock.
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0: Coalition Senator Jacinta Namba-Chimpa-Price has again urged the federal government to scrutinise the conditions of town camps following the death of five-year-old Kumanjai little baby in Alice Springs. Northern Territory Police say they expect to charge 47-year-old Jefferson Lewis tomorrow over the child's abduction and murder. Senator Price says many town camps have become environments where safety is not guaranteed. She's told Sky there needs to be a broad range of government to scrutinise the conditions of town camps following the death of five-year-old Kumanjai little baby in Alice Springs.

0: Dr. Chris Bowen says Australia has more fuel in the country today than before the conflict in the Middle East began. He's given an update on the current fuel supply levels in the country and confirmed 4 billion litres of fuel are contracted to be delivered over the next month. Mr. Bowen says Australians should take confidence in the amount of fuel arriving.
1: Over the course of April, we received 92 shiploads of fuel. That's up substantially compared to 77 in March and 81 in January. I think Australians can take confidence in the fact that fuel has continued to arrive, and in fact we have more fuel in Australia today than we did when this international crisis began.
0: At least 10 people have been killed in the latest Israeli airstrikes on southern Lebanon as Israel and Iran-backed Hezbollah militants continue to trade fire despite a truce that's been in effect for 2 weeks. Larry Buttrose reports.
2: The Israeli military urged residents of the Lebanese village of Habush, near the southern city of Nabatye, to evacuate yesterday local time. It warned those close to Hezbollah facilities would be in danger. The Lebanese Health Ministry says a strike on Habush around the time of the warning killed 6 people, including a woman and a child. The state-run national news agency reports 4 people were killed in strikes on 3 other southern villages. Meanwhile, Hezbollah says it fired rockets and drones at northern Israel, where 2 soldiers were wounded.
0: Officials in Ukraine say 2 people have been killed and 7 injured in a Russian drone attack on a bus in the southern city of Kherson. The regional governor says most of the casualties were public utility workers, while Ukraine's human rights ombudsman has called such attacks part of a policy of terror against the civilian population. In Victoria, voting has closed in the Nepean by-election. State Liberal leader has brushed off concerns about her candidate not living in the state seat he's running for. Anthony Marsh is expected to retain the seat for the Liberals, but is facing challenges from One Nation, the Greens and Independents. Leader Jess Wilson says Mr. Marsh has a long history in the community.
3: Anthony's a local councillor. He's a 3-time local mayor. He went to Dramana Secondary College. He's raising his family on the peninsula. He cares deeply about this community. He's invested in this community because he's raising his family here.
0: A Labor MP in Melbourne's north is calling on the local council to move forward with plans for a pool that the mayor is warning could be shelved due to cost. Whittlesea Council approved plans for a pool in Mernda in 2021, but it's not been in council's draft budget. Mayor Laurie Cox says the pool would cost $120 million and they need to consider whether it can go ahead. The New South Wales government says it's awarding more than $10 million to businesses, organisations and councils tackling food waste. Chantal Alcoury reports.
4: The government says the funding boost could help provide up to 3 million meals annually, while diverting about 1,500 tonnes of food waste from landfill. Residents are being encouraged to make greater use of green bins and FOGO recycling, with landfill space in Greater Sydney projected to run out by 2030. New statewide rules kick in from July, requiring major institutions to recycle food waste, with all councils to offer weekly FOGO collections by 2030. A further $21.6 million will be available for councils to expand FOGO services.
0: To sport now, and in the AFL at Docklands, Brisbane Lions were all over Essendon 143-79. In Geelong at half-time, Geelong 36 is just ahead of North Melbourne 35. To rugby league at Robina, Gold Coast Titans 12 have gone down to Canberra Raiders 28. In the Super Rugby Pacific at halftime in Auckland, the Blues lead Moana Pacifica 14-12. Excitement in the A-League men's elimination final in Auckland. Auckland FC and Melbourne FC finished extra time at 1-1 after going to a penalty shootout. Auckland prevailed 2-1. And in the A-League women's semi-final leg one at halftime, Melbourne City is leading Melbourne Victory 1-0. And in the Super Netball at halftime, Melbourne Mavericks lead New South Wales Swifts 32-29. To the weather now, the current temperatures in your capital city in Brisbane now 22 degrees. In Sydney, it's 21. 19 in Canberra. In Melbourne, it's 23. Hobart, 19. Adelaide, 15. Perth, 17. And in Darwin, now 30 degrees. 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
5: Hello, I'm James Reynolds. This is BBC Conversations. This time, we bring together four people across

0: across three continents to share their experiences of life in a wheelchair. Imagine how you'd feel on an evening out with friends in a nightclub when, after only 5 minutes, you're asked in front of everyone there to leave. This happened to 18-year-old Maddie recently in Manchester, here in the UK. Her experience was captured on social media. The club, which has since apologised, initially said it was because her wheelchair was a safety hazard. It's all prompted a larger conversation about disability and accessibility. We decided to hear then from four wheelchair users about their experiences when out socialising. We have Brian Muchiri in Kenya's Rift Valley, Nadia Leila Karelsi in Johannesburg, South Africa, Haley Rosa is in Florida in the US, plus Maddie Haining herself in the UK. And she began by explaining how she felt when she was thrown out of the club.
1: People can be quite nosy, and when something's going on, everybody has a look over and tries to find out what's going on. So being in a bar where security keeps coming over and people keep coming over asking me to leave, it was really infuriating knowing that it shouldn't be happening, but I can't stop it from happening. It was really dehumanising and one of the most embarrassing situations I've been put in.
2: What kind of effect has it had on you in terms of thinking about going out clubbing again?
1: I'm definitely more anxious to go to places that I haven't been before because I'd never been to this bar. So I think in future I'll be a bit more cautious going to places that I haven't been before because I don't know how they're going to react or what could happen.
2: Hayley, Brian, Nadia, does Maddie's experience sound familiar at all?
3: Yeah, so for me personally, I have been to a local bar where they didn't remove me or say my chair was a hazard. However, I was just told that the chair was in the way, so they weren't happy, you know, that it was there.
4: Yeah, I think many of us wheelchair users can relate to that in some sense, because sometimes a space online will say wheelchair accessible or they can accommodate us, but the attitudes of people are unwelcome and unaccommodating. It can differ from broken lifts or badly designed limbs or the staff not knowing how to respect us and speak to us.
1: Yeah, it happens a lot more than I think people imagine it to.
4: And I think accessibility goes beyond them. It's also including us and giving us our dignity back and independence and not having to plan around every outing around these barriers. Life as a disabled person

0: time when I would want to go clubbing, I would concentrate on just going to this one place that I'm used to because I'm well aware of how the accessibility is in that place and the staff are already kind of conversant with my needs. And that way I feel a bit safe and I feel like I don't have to over-explain every time I need something.
1: Yeah, I would have to agree with that actually. I think it becomes more of a comfortability thing. I'm not scared to try new places. However, it's just easier to go to places that I know are accommodating. The place that I went to and had that issue, I haven't been back to because I fear they are unable to accommodate a wheelchair.
2: Yeah.
1: So yeah, I stick to the places that I am most comfortable with, which it shouldn't have to be that way, but it just has become that way.
3: Maddie, what is a typical night out for you, and how much preparation do you have to do?
4: If I'm ever going to a new place, like I usually look into it on social media or online, Google reviews, things like that, to be as prepared as possible. I never really expect anything bad to happen, but I like to feel more comfortable in myself and less anxious knowing I've looked into it beforehand. But it is quite rare that I'll go to places that I haven't been before.
3: What about you, Haley, in Florida?
1: In Florida and in, I feel, the states in general, you know, I do check ahead of time if it's somewhere new. I was just in New York City visiting my sister, and I had to check everywhere because most of them had steps to get in, and it was really not accessible at all. You know, back at home in Florida, I'm lucky that a lot of places are accessible. However, I've encountered issues even in a restaurant that's accessible where the wheelchair accessible bathroom has been used as storage. So therefore, I don't have a bathroom. And that's nothing that I can foresee. It just was something that I had to figure out when I got there.
3: Did you say to them, please remove your storage?
1: Yes, I did actually. And they did remove
3: They
1: it
3: did.
1: because that was the
3: Okay.
1: only bathroom that I could use.
3: Yeah.
4: I face it quite a lot in cafes or shops or even hospitals that are, you know, you'd expect more people in chairs to be in. A lot of them, disabled toilets are used as storage rooms.
2: Either it's used as storage or they also just, it's normal people making use of our bathrooms. And then you're left sitting outside this toilet waiting for 10 minutes plus, but we can't hold our bladders, you know? And when it comes to planning around going to spaces, I'm always checking.

0: That's happened to you, Nadia?
1: Yes, so I have three young girls, daughters, and I usually like to take them around to places, but kiddies' places are not wheelchair accessible. So, for example, I recently took them to a roller rink, but it was above ground. But when I called, they said it's accessible. So, bear in mind, we've traveled almost 30 minutes to get there, but I had to sit outside because I think well over 15 steps. But the way they were situated, if I was getting carried, I'd have to be lifted out of my chair. So, I sat outside, didn't experience my kids' roller skating, and then had to wait at the bottom of the steps.
0: That sounds like a really difficult day.
1: Yeah, it was. And then you don't want to show emotion because I've got kids. So, I don't want them to feel some type of way about the disability or that it's holding them back. So at some points, I just accept defeat and I stay there if it's going to benefit them.
0: Brian, what about your preparations as you choose to socialize?
2: My experience is quite different here in Kenya, especially in my hometown of Nakuru. Clubs tend to be more accessible than other places for some reason. So every time I think about venturing out and trying out a new place, I just need to figure out whether it's on the ground floor. If it's on the ground floor, then 9 times out of 10, they will have a good ramp. And sometimes you can ask beforehand whether it's accessible. But accessibility doesn't really mean the same for them because it could be just a ramp that is not up to standard, and to them, that is accessible enough. So for me, when I just find out if it's on the ground floor, I just go and I have a good time. But what I have trouble with is other club goers, because after a few drinks, you'll find that they want to come and get all up in your space. And I don't know if any of you ladies have experienced that when you go out.
3: I definitely have. A lot of people come up behind me and start pushing my chair around in clubs and things like that. Then you turn around, you're like, stop, please stop. They don't really take it in. Like I've told so many people to stop pushing me around or stop touching my chair and getting in my space. But once people are that drunk, they don't really take the information on. There was an event in August last year, which I was in a bar in. It was completely fully accessible. It's a bar that I go to quite frequently. And I went in, and some guy came over and sat on my lap and started pushing himself around while sat on my lap on my chair,
4: Oh my
3: which
4: gosh.
3: is something that I'd never experienced before and I haven't experienced since. But it was really eye-opening for me to think people think that that's something that's okay to do and that they can just do that.
4: I don't think people understand how terrifying it is when they come up behind you and start to push the wheelchair, honestly.
3: It's so scary.
4: Yeah, it's very scary. It's almost jolting. I do have a question for Brian. I am extremely interested in learning what the biggest hardship, I guess, would be for a wheelchair user in Kenya, in your opinion.
2: I think what you would have to be prepared for is the general understanding and general perspective of disability from the Kenyan society. Number one, some people view disability as bad omen, and other people, when they see you as a disabled person, they tend to come up to you and tell you how strong you are and tell you how they would never be able to do it if they were in that position. But their actions will actually contradict because they can be quite discriminatory at the same time. So I would tell you the thing that you have to be most prepared for is how our society treats disability. And you kind of like have to just shut your ears and just look forward and not really pay too much attention, because you'll either find people who are either too eager to want to get in your space and act like they want to help without actually being asked for help, and other people who will just stare at you and want to treat you like a child. So I hope that doesn't discourage you from coming to Kenya, but
4: No,
2: you just have to be prepared for that.
4: I was actually going to say the bad omen is very interesting to me. However, everything else sounds pretty similar, at least for me in the States. There are people who are so eager to help, or there are people that just stare. It is quite similar, actually.
1: I think it's very similar in South Africa as well with regards to the bad omen. I've had people want to pray for me in a club. I recently went to a concert and somebody wants to lay hands on me and pray because they said I need to have more faith, that I walk. But it's not that I have a lack of faith. I have a lot of faith, actually. It's just that bad things happen to anybody. Anybody can be disabled at any time, you know? It's not something that you wake up one day and you're like, oh, let me just go out and get disabled.
2: That is why

0: I stopped going to church because most times I would go to church and the one who is delivering the scripture would use me as a case study. They would say,
1: Oh my
0: look at Brian, for instance. If he had enough faith, I'm sure Brian is going to walk soon and you should come to the next crusade because I'm sure that God is going to do something big for Brian. And I got tired of being used like a reference point for preaching. Yeah, so I just got to a point where I just said, I would prefer to go to church and sit there and be invisible and get through the service without someone pointing at me for one reason or the other.
2: But that also goes so along with the whole when we're out in public thing, because people will come up to me and say, can I pray for you? And it's in public. I don't even have a choice at that point because they've already started.
3: Hayley, Brian, Maddie and Nadia on their difficulties in four different countries when visiting a bar, a club, a restaurant, even a church when you're in a wheelchair. We'll hear more from them in just a moment. I'm James Reynolds. You're listening to BBC Conversations from the BBC World Service. So far, we've mainly heard about the physical barriers to socialising when you're in a wheelchair. Let's delve now into the always complex world of dating. A reminder that I'm joined by Maddie, Brian and Hayley. But let's hear firstly from Nadia in Johannesburg about what her dating experiences have been like since she was paralysed 6 years ago.
4: It's been really bad. I think I've dated like once after my accident, and that alone itself was very traumatic. He never wanted to be seen outside of me. We never went on dates. It was almost like I was being hidden, actually, and I didn't know how to take that. It just felt like rejection, and I was freshly new, paralyzed. So I was still learning how to be confident and stand up for myself. And then there was somebody that was with me that was like, don't post these pictures on Facebook. Don't do this. Don't do that. So I haven't navigated dating again after that because it was such a bad experience.
3: And Hayley in Florida?
2: I would say that it hasn't been great, but actually not anything to do with the wheelchair. Just I find the men here, I'm like, how do I say this politely? They don't really care about the wheelchair. That actually has not been a standout point, to be honest. It has not changed much for me. Typically, if people care, I guess I'll find out within the first 30 seconds. I can tell in a conversation if it's going to be an issue or not. However, I do look at it as a positive because it's almost taught me who would be there in a certain situation and who I would not even want to waste my time with to begin with.
3: Maddie, what about you?
5: I haven't really faced much of it, to be honest. I think a lot of situations where I've started speaking to people and there's been occasions where I've been like, well, just pray and you'll be healed, or some inappropriate comments and things like that, which has then immediately shut it down. And I think you're not the kind of person I want to be involved in.
4: Yes.
5: But it's in terms of actual relationships, I've never really faced many problems with the chair.
4: I've also found that automatically the conversation becomes sexual. It's as almost as if they're fascinated by the chair and want to know if you can do this, you can do that, but you don't even know me. Even if I was able-bodied, I wouldn't have that conversation with somebody.
2: I've experienced that, and those are the people that I will unmatch, block.
5: Yeah. That is something that happens with me a lot as well. Like, you wouldn't ask even an able-bodied person what they can and can't do and what they do and don't do in sexual ways. So why would you ask somebody that you don't know? It comes across in a weird form of curiosity that kind of sounds fetishizing in a way.
0: I've always had conversations with my friends who are also wheelchair users, and we always come back to this question, is it easier for male wheelchair users to date than it is for female wheelchair users? What do you think?
4: I think men generally find it easier from the guys that I know because women are more empathetic and they look beyond in general, but men are very like visual people.
2: I would agree with that. I think men are definitely visual and can get caught up in the chair.
3: Brian, after your accident, you met the woman who went on to become your wife. Can you tell us about meeting her and your partnership and relationship with her now?
0: Jane and I met a few years ago on social media. I write articles about my life story and disability on my Facebook and other platforms. And that is where we initially met, and we struck up a conversation on messages, and that led to us meeting up, and our relationship was slow burn. It wasn't like we didn't fall head over heels for each other. It started as a friendship and went gradually into a relationship. And last year we got married, and we've been living together since for 1 year now.
2: Oh, wow. I love that. I love that you use slow burn as the term.
0: Yeah, I had a lot of hesitation, anxiety, and fear when it came to making it official and really putting things on concrete and making this big commitment. Because the reason why I asked whether it's easier for men on wheelchairs to date is because actually when I sat in this wheelchair, I got more attention from women for some reason. I think it's maybe from a point of curiosity, women wanting to know how it feels, or maybe them just wanting to be nurturing and take care of me for some reason. But I got more attention from women. But the issue has always been to sieve all that curiosity and probably even pity to find someone who really wants you for you and wants to make that commitment. So that was what came between me and wanting to take this relationship to the next level, just that kind of fear.
4: I do think that's us in women's nature to be nurturing and caring as well. I'm so happy that you found someone that actually gives me hope, that not all hope is lost, you know?
2: The right people genuinely don't see us as people who use wheelchairs. They just see us for who we are. You know, the wheelchair is just there.
0: I would say for me, it's always a red flag when someone tells me that they don't see the wheelchair. I know what you mean when you say it, but I actually want someone to see my disability and really feel it, because I have a C5, C7 spinal cord injury. My paralysis is a very big part of who I am, and it defines a lot about how I live my life. Of course, it doesn't define my mentality and or my personality or all that kind of stuff, but I want my partner to really see it, to acknowledge it. I don't know how you guys think about that.
2: No, I agree with you. And I might have worded it differently than I should have. Of course, they should see that the wheelchair and our disability is a large part of our lives. But I think it's important that that's not the sole focus, and they're able to recognize, you know, we are human outside of that. And this injury or disability did happen. But, you know, at least for me, my personality is still there. I'm still funny. I still like to do the things that I can do that I did before. So yeah, as it's largely a part, so is the part of me that still hasn't left.
3: With all these experiences of toilets used as storage, with unexpected steps, do you have a vision of what an ideal place might look like, Haley, in Florida?
2: Yeah, I think accessibility honestly just benefits everybody. So no steps, larger bathroom stalls perhaps, just a wide open area. We can make those beautiful as well.
4: If I would collaborate with somebody, I would first think of navigating the parking, the entrances, the lifts, and the bathrooms. And also, we don't think about bar stools being lower, because sometimes if we're sitting in a bar, the stool is so high and your friends are all sitting on these chairs, and then you got to look up and they're looking down, which makes it a bit awkward. Making all things like equal level, so people are sitting with us and it doesn't look as if they're doing us a favor by having us there. Lower pain points. Easy accessible bathrooms with the lower sink, lower mirror, just so we can enjoy the night as well with people.
0: Just to add, a good level table where you can just roll down using your wheelchair. Sometimes we find that in clubs or in these lounges where we go to socialize, the tables are either mostly they are lower than for a person who is on a wheelchair. So it's quite difficult to even grab your drink or share a meal with your friends, because you are always trying to reach down at something. So if they would have that, then it would be good. For some reason, that's why I stopped going to clubs. Because of my spinal cord injury, I'm not able to really project my voice that far. And when I go to noisy places, I struggle a lot to communicate. So that's why I prefer going to lounges now, where the music isn't that high, isn't so loud, and I'm able to have a conversation with my friends without having to shout and lose my voice in the process.
2: The barstool issue is actually a good call out, because that is a huge annoyance, I'm not going to lie. And I find a lot of restaurants serve happy hour only at a bar.
4: Yes.
2: We can't sit at the bar.
4: You know the revolving sushi where it's going around?
2: Mm-hmm.
4: I can never partake in that eat as buffet sushi because I can't reach the top. Then somebody has to pass it to me, you know?
2: Yeah.
1: Maddie, we began looking at, you know, the terrible experience you had at a club. Is there, in your mind, the ideal design for what a club would look like so that you and other wheelchair users could have just a really good time?
5: I think it would all be step-free, smooth flooring, because carpets are a nightmare for me personally. Rugs and things like that are not fun to reel on. They usually pull me one side or another side. Multiple disabled toilets and accessible toilets. Not use as storage rooms, just completely free, and enough room to be able to fully move around in it as well, with sinks that you can get underneath and the bar as well lowered down, because it's so hard to order a drink when you can't see the person that you're speaking to, especially when there's loud music. The bar is usually around the same height as my head, so it's really hard a lot of the time to be able to look over it and be able to speak to people to order a drink at the bar.
3: Maddie Haining here in the UK, Brian Muchiri in Kenya, Nadia Lele Karelse in South Africa, and Haley Rosa in the United States. Our thanks to all of them for giving us an insight into what it's like to experience life in a wheelchair across so many areas. I'm James Reynolds. You've been listening to BBC Conversations from the BBC World Service.
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10: This is BBC World Service. I'm Ivana Davidovic with the story of the British soldiers who have been accused of fathering and abandoning children in Kenya. With exclusive access to a groundbreaking project, we follow a team who use DNA databases to track down the missing dads and bring paternity cases to UK courts. We are with Kathy, Yvonne and Peter as they navigate life-changing moments in their search for their identity. World of Secrets, searching for soldier dad, after the news.
11: BBC News with Alan Smith. The US says it will withdraw 5,000 of its soldiers from Germany over the next 12 months. The move signals a growing rift between the two countries, resulting from a spat between President Trump and Chancellor Merz over the Iran war. Cuba's Foreign Minister Bruno Rodriguez has condemned fresh sanctions by the US, calling them collective punishment against the Cuban people. Mr. Rodriguez said the measures were illegal and abusive. Washington continues to increase pressure on Cuba, which is in the throes of a major economic crisis. The embattled governor of Mexico's Sinaloa state, Ruben Rocha, says he'll temporarily step down to focus on defending himself against accusations of aiding a powerful drugs cartel. The US is seeking his extradition. The British Prime Minister, Sir Keir Starmer, has said he wants tougher policing of the language used on protests and suggested that he would have some marches banned. Sir Keir's comments follow the stabbing of two Jewish men in North London this week. The United Nations Refugee Agency says increased shipping costs due to the Iran war are having an impact on the delivery of aid to refugees. A UN spokeswoman said the crisis had caused far-reaching ripple effects. Lebanon's health ministry says at least 13 people were killed by Israeli strikes on the south of the country on Friday. Israeli attacks on Hezbollah have continued despite a ceasefire agreement, raising fears of a full-scale resumption of the war. Hezbollah said it targeted Israeli troops in southern Lebanon. Spirit Airlines has become the first carrier to fall victim of the Iran war, which has caused jet fuel prices to double. The American budget carrier ceased operations after failing to secure creditor support for a government bailout plan. And a humpback whale that had been stranded in a shallow bay off Germany's Baltic coast for more than a month has been released back into the wild. The animal was affectionately named Timmy by the local media. And that's the BBC World News.
10: This is World of Secrets, the Global Investigations podcast from the BBC World Service. I'm Ivana Davidovich with Searching for Soldier Dad. This is episode 2, and we're following the DNA detectives who developed the pioneering project tracking down absentee military fathers. It's April 2018. Armed police are staking out a house on a typical suburban street in California. Think well-manicured lawns and swimming pools. Officers from the sheriff's fugitive apprehension team watch from their truck as an elderly man with wisps of gray hair emerges from the door. This is the moment they've been waiting for. One of the officers approaches, and within seconds, the old man is on the ground, handcuffed.
12: Tonight, hiding in plain sight, police say one of the most elusive serial killers in American history has been captured outside his suburban home.
10: For four decades, detectives had no leads in a series of rapes and murders, mostly in the 70s and 80s.
12: The once married former police officer, now under arrest for a violent crime spree that terrorized California.
10: They believed they had a serial killer on their hands. He was given the name the Golden State Killer. But they had no suspect and no way of finding their man. The only clues were DNA samples from crime scenes. But there was no match on the police database. By 2018, the detectives working the case were desperate for a lead. They enlisted the help of an amateur DNA detective called Barbara Ray Venter. She was a retired 70-year-old who had become an expert in using commercial DNA databases, which had boomed in popularity during the 2010s. You probably know the ones.
13: You'll discover which places your ancestors called home, leaving traces of this global tapestry within your DNA. Your
10: results. Companies like Ancestry, 23andMe, and Heritage. If you want to find long-lost relatives or know where your ancestors came from, you can order a testing kit from one of these companies.
13: Taking the test is super easy. You simply swap your cheeks, then mail your sample to our lab.
10: Then, all you have to do is wait for your results.
13: Who knows? You may end up with surprising new family connections. A world of discovery.
10: These commercial databases contain tens of millions of DNA profiles. Anyone with an account can search for a match. And that's exactly what Barbara Ray Venter did. She scoured these databases to find a match with the DNA found at a crime scene.
14: I'm sitting there at 3 a.m, all by my little lonesome, staring at my computer. I know who you are. You're Joseph D'Angelo.
10: Bingo. They have a suspect.
15: Good morning. Well, Joseph D'Angelo will face a judge here today at the Sacramento County Jail. The alleged Golden State...
10: And within days, Joseph D'Angelo is behind bars. He pleads guilty to a wave of crimes, including 13 murders and 13 kidnapping-related charges, and admits dozens of sexual assaults. He is now serving over 20 life sentences.
12: They say cutting-edge DNA testing allowed them to make a match.
16: We were able to get some discarded DNA.
10: Thousands of miles away, on the other side of the world, someone else is watching this news. And he's inspired to use the same technique to solve a very different problem.
17: And then I thought, thankfully, finally now, we have a potential mechanism to hold individual fathers to account for deeds overseas.
10: This is World of Secrets, Season 12. Searching for Soldier Dad, a BBC World Service investigation. I'm Ivana Davidovic, a BBC journalist. For the past 2 years, I've been following DNA detectives as they attempt to identify and track down British soldiers who fathered children in Kenya and then disappeared. It's not just a hunt for missing dads. This project will dig deep into the heart of one of Britain's most important institutions, its army. Episode 2, Eureka. Back in 2021, in the midst of the COVID pandemic, I was a business journalist at the BBC.
18: Hello and welcome to Business Daily.
10: Making radio programmes from an ad hoc recording studio in my living room.
18: In today's programme, the growing industry of forensic genealogy.
10: I was working on a story about the booming industry in commercial DNA databases. I heard about a man with a plan that sounded like science fiction. It piqued my interest, so I gave him a call.
19: Oh, hi, Andrew. This is Ivana from the BBC. I'm just calling to see...
10: Andrew McLeod is a lawyer who spent many years working overseas in the foreign aid sector, including for the United Nations.
20: The more senior I became in the UN system, I saw more and more abuse of women and children at the hands of foreign aid workers, both in NGOs and UN. I quit the UN in disgust at the abuse of women and children, and ever since then have been campaigning to reduce the amount of abuse suffered by women in the developing world at the hands of rich white saviour white men.
10: Foreign men and local women in relationships, which are at best imbalanced and at worst exploitative. But the foreign men weren't soldiers. They were UN and charity workers. The sexual abuse of women and children by staff from the UN and NGOs has been widely documented. And there's something that particularly eats away at Andrew, the children left behind by these relationships. He says that when the fathers relocate, the children and their mothers are often left with no support. Then in 2018, he sees that TV report about the Golden State Killer.
12: Police say one of the most elusive serial killers in American history has been captured outside his suburban home. They say cutting-edge DNA testing allowed them to make a match.
10: This was his eureka moment.
20: Hang on. If a man has abused a woman or a child overseas, and that woman or a child gets pregnant, can you use the DNA of the resulting child, put it through the same process as the Golden State Killer case, and find the father? And the answer is yes.
10: The clever thing about this method is that it can work even if the person you're looking for has never done a DNA test. You can easily imagine, if you're an absentee father or indeed a serial killer, you might not put your DNA on a database that anyone can search. But if anyone in your extended family, up to a third cousin, has uploaded their DNA, there could be a match. And then, just like in the case of the Golden State Killer, some clever DNA detective work can identify the target. Then, in 2024, I got an email from Andrew. He decided to launch a new project.
21: Right, where are the Battle Gates? We're like on the main road now, but I can't see it. Where is it?
10: We're just outside of Nanyuki. On one side of the road are small shops selling souvenirs and carvings.
22: It's on our left. This is the main entrance.
21: But as you can see, very, very little. It's just not much is visible from here.
10: On the other side are two layers of tall concrete fences topped with coils of razor wire. The British Army Training Unit Kenya, or BATUK, the UK's biggest military base in Africa, loomed large over Kelvin's early years. Back in the 2000s, Kelvin Kubai grew up not far from here.
22: When I was young, nearly 7 years old, I would see British military trucks in a very long convoy of camouflaged vehicles driving to the far north along the dusty roads. And we would stand by and wave at the soldiers, and sometimes they would wave back and throw some gift of bread to the kids.
10: Their convoy is heading up the Great North Road, which was built when Kenya was part of the British Empire in the 40s. It stretches through the seemingly endless desert landscapes towards Ethiopia.
22: I would look at them with a lot of admiration. I think that's why most of the kids within Nanyuki grew up wanting to be soldiers, you know.
10: But as Kelvin grew older, his impression of the British soldiers started to change.
22: Then growing up a little bigger and seeing the impunity with which they operated, and that really shocked me.
10: Kelvin finishes school and then studies to be a lawyer. When he qualifies, he starts taking on cases against the British Army.
22: The challenge was that many lawyers were unwilling to take up any cases or clients with cases against the British Army.
10: One time, he represents the families of two people killed by unexploded ordnance. He also seeks compensation for a man left injured after he was run over by a British military truck. Then one day, Kelvin receives an email from a woman who says that she has a child whose father has left Kenya, stopped all contact, and isn't supporting them. The father, Kelvin hears, is a British soldier. Soon, Kelvin speaks to another woman. She too has a child with a British soldier who has left the country. And then another, and then another.
22: I started to document these cases. I went all the way to the north, where there are vast training fields. My initial idea was that I would begin a petition at the High Court of Kenya.
10: He wants to get court orders to force the fathers to pay child maintenance to the mothers. But he quickly comes up against an obstacle.
22: These are people in another country. There was no way of enforcing or even getting their DNA to a Kenyan court for the purposes of doing a confirmatory DNA test.
10: With the men back in the UK, the Kenyan court has no authority to make them pay child maintenance.
22: It was frustrating and disappointing for me, seeing all these injustices and there is no any feasible solution. There is sometimes in our practice, there are moments when you really come to an end.
10: He feels like he's run out of road. That is, until one day, he speaks to an Australian lawyer who has an idea that could change everything. It's, of course, Andrew McLeod.
22: So I was at that point where I was so frustrated, disappointed, that I was welcome to any slight chance of success.
0: After such a long time.
2: So how long have we been talking about this?
0: Years.
10: Fast forward to December 2024. This is when I meet Andrew and Kelvin in person for the first time.
0: Nice to meet you. Who would have thought that the first time would be like this?
2: Yeah, exactly.
0: Couldn't have predicted that one.
2: And so much of this work has evolved since.
10: We're at that cafe from episode one, waiting for people to arrive for the first day of DNA testing.
22: We have reason to believe that our father is Scottish.
10: Uh-huh. It's here that what seemed like a far-fetched plan suddenly gets a lot more real.
2: So we need to have a quick chat on law, just the three of us.
10: And they're joined by another lawyer from the UK. We heard him in the first episode. He's called James Netto and is a crucial part of their plan.
4: Like, when I go to bed at night, I am actually thinking about his clients.
10: If they find the fathers, it's James who will take the case to the High Court in the UK to have them added to his clients' birth certificates.
2: We've always got to keep in mind, everything we do, number one priority is best interest of the women and children.
0: Of course.
2: Number two priority is...
10: Bouncing around the cafe, Andrew is virtually fizzing with energy.
20: Remember, these are British fathers, and the children, as of birth, as of right, are British citizens.
10: Children of members of the armed forces are entitled to British citizenship, no matter where they were born.
20: Which means those children are legally, morally and ethically entitled from the father the exact same things that they would be entitled from the father if they lived in Britain.
10: Andrew says that, in the cases of those under 18, they will try to force the fathers to pay child maintenance. This has never been tested in the UK courts.
20: So let's get them the child support orders. Let's make sure their educations are paid for, as they should be. So this is at the very basement of a larger long-term project to prove the scale of abuse, get justice for victims of abuse, and prevent future abuse.
1: When you say this is all about abuse, some of these relationships that you are talking about were consensual, weren't they? It's not always a product of abuse, a child.
20: Abuse is a spectrum. I think if a man is in a position of power and gets sexual favours because of that position of power, that's abuse. If you misuse your power, understanding that a woman is in poverty, that is, in my mind, abuse.
3: Is Andrew right? It's a controversial

0: impartial view. Are relationships between these soldiers and local women really so imbalanced that they're inherently abusive?
1: It's night time in Anyuki, Saturday night.
2: Yeah.
1: It's quite busy, it's quite lively, a few bars around.
0: One evening, after they've finished collecting the DNA samples, Kelvin takes us to one of the main streets in Anyuki. We pass bar after bar, each with speakers by the doors and colourful lights inside.
2: Sometimes they come in groups, and the local girls are usually also looking for opportunities to also come and speak to them. Sometimes they say it's British boys behaving badly.
0: How do you think these British soldiers view local Kenyan women?
2: I think they view them as single plastic use, and the plastic here, sadly, is the women. I mean, it's something you use and dispose. They do not care much about what happens thereafter.
0: A few of the relationships that I hear about start in Anyuki's bars and clubs. I meet a man called Peter, who's 33. Like Kathy, he never knew his dad, who was a British soldier. He tells me about how his parents met.
3: They met in a club, because that time, in the 90s, Anyuki was booming with parties, you know.
0: Peter paints me a picture of the scene in Anyuki.
3: Many people from the surrounding cities, they come to Anyuki to party, you know. And they also come because they know the army, the British army is there, and they have money, you know. So they love them. The Anyuki girls love white men. They love them a lot. Even they fight over them in the club. Many girls have to go out Friday, Saturday nights to hunt for the white boys. Because they know when you're with the white man, life will change.
0: For some, meeting a white man is seen as a ticket to a better life.
3: And most of them too, they don't like the life here. They want to be there in Europe, you know. Many Africans dream of living in Europe, you know.
0: Peter says his mum was only 17 when she met his dad. They dated for 3 months. She got pregnant, then he left and never came back.
3: Yeah, she was very in love with my dad, a lot. I think my dad just confused her.
0: For Peter's mum, her vision of a better life far from materialized. She dropped out of school and was left pregnant and alone.
3: I think my dad touched my mum's heart and she was like blind, you know?
0: Peter has also decided to participate in the DNA testing project in the hope of finding his father. We'll catch up with him in the next episode. We spent 2 days observing DNA samples being taken in Anyuki.
2: There's a possibility we may have a new client there. Yeah?
0: And word starts to get around that there are lawyers and scientists in town.
4: Okay.
5: Here we go.
4: Yeah.
0: Kelvin keeps hearing about more candidates to take part, and they're based in increasingly remote areas.
2: This area was initially called Remote Road.
4: I can see why.
2: From the Remote Road.
0: Over the next 3 days, we drive for hours around the region, turning up at the houses of people who might be the children of British soldiers.
2: Significant population of Maasai's who keep the sheep and goats.
0: Me and the producer, Josephine, are squeezed in the back with James. Kelvin and Andrew are in the front.
6: And we're on the edge of the Great African Rift Valley.
2: Yeah.
0: Grassy shrubland with goats grazing at the roadside gives way to vast desert plains.
6: Great African Rift Valley that stretches all the way up to Lebanon. It's fantastic here. I love this part of the world.
0: We spent hours in the car, picking over all the thorny issues that this project throws up. If a man doesn't know he has a child, for example, from a one-night stand or having sex with a sex worker, should he really be held responsible?
6: Yeah. The joke amongst men often is, do you have any children? Not that I know of.
4: Yeah.
6: Some people say the men don't know they have children, and that's true. But the men did know they had unprotected sex with a woman. So the consequence of that decision is possibly having a child. So it's almost giving them too much of a free pass to say they didn't know.
0: I'm also curious about the role of the lawyers. I know how critical Andrew is of what he calls white saviour men. What makes them so different?

0: got to disillusion ourselves from some sort of white saviour complex. The reason behind all of this and all of our work here is trying to do something long-standing, something that actually changes the fabric of this horrendous injustice that's going on in these towns and in these families.
1: And in this context, we have white men coming to follow up on what some white men did with the help of another black man, and it works out.
2: Our next stop is a village outside Nanyuki. Kelvin has heard about a 17-year-old girl. He tells us she's an orphan who lives with her grandmother. Before he died, she believes her dad was a soldier. We go with Kelvin to take a sample of her DNA. We arrive at a metal gate which opens onto a small plot of land. And we're greeted by a teenage girl.
3: Hello, how are you?
4: What's your name?
3: Yvonne. I'm Yvonne. This is amazing. We're almost the same name.
2: Yeah, wonderful. Yvonne is mixed race. She has angular features and is wearing a pink hoodie with braided hair pulled back in a ponytail. She welcomes us warmly and starts showing us around.
5: Yeah, this is where I was born. Mm-hmm. This is where I've been raised up, and I'm here, and I'll still be here.
2: Yvonne tells me that when she's not at school, she helps out on the farm.
5: We had some goats, and we had to sell them so that we can take some money to the school for school fees.
2: She takes me over to a mound of earth a few meters from the house.
5: This is my mom's grave.
2: It's her mother's grave. Yvonne tells me that she died very young.
5: It's 20 years. Yeah, she was too young.
2: Although she's quietly spoken, it's clear that Yvonne possesses a real emotional maturity.
5: You can't change. It's in the past, and I have to go on with life. It can't make me stop living. So she died, I have to accept the fact. I have to move on. Yeah.
2: Yvonne says her grandmother doesn't let her out much. She's terrified that what happened to Yvonne's mum could happen to her. So while her classmates are going to parties, she mainly stays at home, doing schoolwork and looking after her younger cousins. We go inside with Kelvin and James. The house has a few rooms under a corrugated iron roof. We sit down in the living room on armchairs neatly covered in pristine white doily cloth. I start by asking Yvonne what she knows about her dad. Beyond him being a soldier, details are thin on the ground.
5: I had my father worked in a batuk, and he loved my mum so much.
2: Yvonne's grandmother, Rose, tells us that her husband, Yvonne's grandfather, worked as a barber cutting the soldiers' hair. He used to take his teenage daughter, Yvonne's mother, Anne, in to work with him. She tells us it's there that Anne met a young soldier who became her boyfriend.
6: They loved each other much, much.
4: Mm. Were they married?
6: No,
4: not
6: married.
2: She says he looked young, probably in his 20s and slight, that his military uniform almost overwhelmed him. We keep talking, but Yvonne's grandma can't remember many more details.
4: Tell me about how did your daughter tell you she was pregnant? Do you remember that day?
2: What we do know is that at some point, Anne fell pregnant. Yvonne's uncle later fills in some of the blanks. He tells us that this young soldier had already left Kenya when Anne realized she was pregnant and that she called him to tell him the news. He soon stopped picking up the phone. He says that she emailed him but got no reply. Then, when Yvonne was still a baby, her mother Anne fell ill. We know from her death certificate that Anne died from complications in another pregnancy. She died age 20. After Yvonne's mum died, her grandfather was still working as a barber in the British military camp.
6: So some of the soldiers who were the client to the grandfather, who was a barber, they came with a message that he, Yvonne's dad, had passed away. They just came as the soldiers come ordinarily, as they keep on coming in cycles. Mm. So the cohort that were friends to Yvonne's father now came with his message that he's not among their cohort this time around because he had passed away.
2: He hadn't come back to Kenya, they said, because he had died. With both her mother and father no longer alive, Yvonne's grandmother raised her, and you can feel how proud she is of Yvonne, who she tells me is very bright and excelling in school.
7: What do you want to do?
5: Journalist.
7: She'll be asking the questions next time. I can see it's happening.
2: This first time that we meet Yvonne feels like a whirlwind. We arrive knowing nothing about her dad, and we leave with some small clues. But the picture is incomplete. Yvonne seems confused by Kelvin's visit. Her dad is dead. She's known this for her whole life. Her only hope is that she might discover a cousin or distant family member in the UK. But Yvonne's story will become one of the biggest mysteries of this project. That's next time on World of Secrets. This has been episode 205 of season 12 of World of Secrets, Searching for Soldier Dad. It was presented by me, Ivana Davidovich, and produced by Josephine Cassilly. 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

0: Hello, this is ABC News with David Rowlands. Energy Minister Chris Bowen says Australia has more fuel in the country today than before the conflict in the Middle East began. He's given an update on the current fuel supply levels in the country and confirmed 4 billion litres of fuel are contracted to be delivered over the next month. Mr. Bowen says Australians should take confidence in the amount of fuel arriving here.
1: Over the course of April, we received 92 shiploads of fuel. That's up substantially compared to 77 in March and 81 in January. I think Australians can take confidence in the fact that fuel has continued to arrive, and in fact, we have more fuel in Australia today than we did when this international crisis began.
0: A new poll in the US suggests the Iran war is highly unpopular with Americans. The poll, jointly run by US broadcaster ABC News, the Washington Post newspaper, and data company Ipsos, was taken from a random sample of 2,500 people. 61% said it was a mistake for the US to use military force against Iran. It comes 6 months out from the US midterm elections, which will shape the makeup of both branches of Congress in the final two years of Donald Trump's presidency. Meanwhile, the Pentagon is expanding its use of

0: its use of artificial intelligence, partnering with major tech companies to support military operations. Firms including Google, Microsoft and Amazon are among seven companies providing AI capabilities through classified systems. The US Defense Department says the technology will help improve decision-making on the battlefield, including identifying targets and managing logistics. Police in Alice Springs say streets are calm following a call by authorities and Indigenous elders in the wake of rioting 2 days ago, following the abduction and murder of five-year-old Kumanjaya Little Baby and the arrest of her alleged killer, Jefferson Lewis. More from Courtney Barrett-Peters.
1: Authorities say that the local community has heeded this call, with Alice Springs remaining relatively calm overnight. Police say that they weren't called to any significant incidents and that their officers are continuing to accompany ambulance paramedics to jobs around town. This measure is, of course, in response after two paramedics were quite seriously assaulted when officers were trying to arrest 47-year-old Jefferson Lewis earlier in the week. Mr. Lewis has since been evacuated to Darwin for his own protection and safety, where he remains in custody in an undisclosed location. Police say they're expecting to charge him tomorrow.
0: Police are investigating whether a violent home invasion in Melbourne's outer southeast is linked to the ongoing firebombings and shootings targeting licensed venues across Melbourne. Fraser Fife has the story.
2: Police say a shot was fired after two men forced their way into a home on Corvara Way in Pakenham and confronted a resident shortly before 6 o'clock this morning. The offenders then fled the scene. The resident and other people who were home at the time were not injured. The Armed Crime Squad is investigating, along with Operation Eclipse detectives, who are probing the recent spate of firebombings and shootings targeting licensed venues across inner Melbourne. The Victorian government says any attempt to intimidate or endanger Victorians is completely unacceptable and will not be tolerated.
0: Sydney's M6 motorway is facing fresh uncertainty after a key contractor deadline passed without a resolution. The May 1st deadline has passed, with construction still stalled and no clear timeline for work to resume on the $3.1 billion motorway. The project has been delayed for more than 2 years, with drivers in Sydney South still waiting for progress. Roads Minister Jenny Atchison says the contractor's response fell short and the government is now weighing up its next move.
3: It's not what we had hoped for. I can't really say much more at the moment because it is in a legal process and I don't want to impact that. I just really want our contractors to do the thing that they should be doing, which is following the contract and building our roads. Where that doesn't happen, we will work and take every option available to get it happening.
0: Officials in Brazil say four people, including two children, have been killed in mudslides following heavy rains and flooding in the country's northeast. More than 1,000 people have been evacuated. Videos posted on social media show emergency workers in inflatable boats rescuing people on flooded streets. In sport, the injury-hit Canberra Raiders have prevailed in their NRL match against the Gold Coast with a 28-12 victory at Robina. Missing six regular first graders, the Raiders ran in 5 tries to 2 as makeshift halfback Ethan Sanders assisted twice. The victory saw Canberra leapfrog Gold Coast into 13 on the ladder.

Time to look ahead to the capital city weather now for the first Sunday of May. Brisbane 26 and partly cloudy. Sydney will also have a top of 26 and it'll be mostly sunny in the beautiful harbour city tomorrow. In Canberra, you're looking at showers increasing with a max of 23. Melbourne and Hobart also have highs of 23 forecast. Showers in the Victorian capital, showers increasing in Hobart. Just 18 for Adelaide tomorrow with showers. Wind easing, that's the good news. Fairly mild day for Perth, 22 under partly cloudy skies, a bit like today in the west. While Darwin is nothing but blue sky tomorrow, 34 the max.

0: Scott Barrios. So this week, we go running towards hope and motivation, whatever your level of fitness is, with inspirational runners from all over the world.
1: Adrienne would never have these experiences and the potential that she does without people like Doug.
2: You're the best coach, Doug.
3: I'm not the one doing the work. You guys are the one doing the work. So you guys are the superstars.
0: More from Adrienne Bunn, the first known woman with autism to race at the Ironman World Championships. So strap up your laces and make sure you've done your stretches, because this is Not By The Playbook from the BBC World Service with me, Katie Smith. Now, I know you're busy. I know there are 101 things you've got to get done. And even if you wanted to go out for a run, you're just too busy. The thing is, though, I'm not sure you're quite as busy as BT Deutsch. If nothing else, she is a mum of five. And 10 years ago, she was unfit and struggling under the stresses and strains of modern life when she sought an escape. And that escape was running. And within 4 years, she was Israel's national champion, vying for a place at the Olympic Games. I caught up with her from her home in Jerusalem, and typically she was pretty busy looking after her children.
4: Yeah, it's never very quiet in my house. I had 5 kids in 7 years, so they're all very close in age. It's great because they're like a little pack, but you know, they also like, kids love to fight and bicker about everything. So all the moms out there, don't feel bad. And so one thing I always say, if you're a mom, you literally run a marathon every single day. I don't care whether you're working or staying at home or part-time. It's just a lot. It's a lot to juggle, you know?
0: The marathon of motherhood every single day, isn't it? So take me back to the start of running for you, BT. Where did that come into your life?
4: I was in that place as a mom, just struggling to make time for herself and get out and exercise. I hadn't exercised in 6 years. I was really out of shape. And the thing I craved most was being able to be someone who consistently got out the door and moved her body. And I needed something really big to motivate me to make it happen. And I decided to sign up for a marathon. I ran my very first marathon in Tel Aviv. And I remember I gave myself 4 months to train for it, which now that I know a lot about running, I realize it's not so normal to go from like zero to marathon in 4 months. But I've always been slightly like a dream like that. I ran my first marathon and I was hooked on it. I was so proud of myself for just showing up and consistently training 4 times a week. It accomplished everything I wanted and more, and I have not looked back since. Once it clicked for me, it just clicked.
0: So how tough was that first marathon versus, I guess, the thrill and the excitement of achieving something that you'd clearly very much put your mind to?
4: The first race was actually just a celebration of all the training building up to it. And I had zero time goal. All I wanted to do was cross the finish line. My husband actually challenged me, come on, be a little competitive. Like, you want to know that you got the best possible time you could. And I remember feeling like, I don't want any pressure. Like, don't push me. But he really encouraged me to do a half marathon time trial. And then that would tell me what I should be capable of. And I told him it took me about 1 hour and 41 minutes. And he boldly told me that the race predictor said I should be able to run in 3.5 hours. I thought he was nuts. And I managed to run my first marathon in 3 hours, 27 minutes. There is no better feeling than just sprinting to the finish of your first 26.2 miles. That empowerment of doing this distance that seems so huge and so impossible. And you feel like you could conquer anything. That's what I felt like. It was like, I can take on anything right now. And I say that, you know, one of the reasons why I think it's so important and healthy for moms to get out and push themselves in workouts is because we deal with a lot of difficult and challenging moments in motherhood where we're asked to rise to the occasion and be patient and listen to our kids. And that demands a lot of self-work. And I think when you realize how powerful your mind is and how much willpower you really have in a workout where you're like pushing yourself to your limits, you can apply that same principles to all of life. And you're so much more in control and so much more empowered to be the best mom for your kids. That's how I see it.
0: And another example of when your two worlds, if we like, combined was running a marathon whilst pregnant. And you weren't just

Every run is a work of art, a drawing on each day's canvas. Some runs are shouts, some whispers. Some runs are eulogies, others celebrations. So wrote author Dagny

0: a little bit pregnant, were you? You were 7 months pregnant.
1: People knew me after that because I was highly visibly pregnant. And I got to the start line late, so I ended up running most of the marathon myself. And yeah, definitely, I think there's a lot of concern amongst pregnant women, like about too much exercise and is marathoning dangerous and is running dangerous. And my dad is actually an OBGYN. So I had his blessing. And he says, as you know, if running is not new to your body, it's perfectly safe during pregnancy. And every doctor today will tell you how important exercise is during pregnancy. And I'm a big advocate for moving your body and continuing to do the things that make you feel good. And I ran till the day I gave birth. And, you know, it was my fifth labor, delivery, pregnancy, and I felt the best. Like I gave birth and I was like, I'm ready to run a marathon. I felt the best. So thank God.
0: So you've laid out there your first marathon, running that 3:27 that you didn't even realize you were capable of doing. You ran a marathon 7 months pregnant. Those are two amazing achievements. But I wonder if you had any concept at that point of how fast you could go if you really, really dug in. Because a 2-hour 30 marathon, which is where you are at, I mean, that's elite level. That's not just a case of someone training a little bit

0: happened by accident. It was a lot. I poured my heart and soul into getting faster because I really wanted to represent Israel in the Olympics and the World Championships. And I also didn't realize how hard it would be and how many times I would struggle and fail along the way, which has been such a big part of my journey, especially in the last couple of years. But I'm not done yet. Like, I'm still seeking to reach my potential, and I don't feel like I've cracked it yet because honestly, I improved from 242 to a 232 marathon, 10 minutes off my time in 1 year. And it's now been 4 years to improve a minute, but if I feel like I just haven't 100% put certain pieces together, and I've dealt with some bad injuries, and I'm curious, I'm still motivated to get there.
1: Well, you're making me feel excited. Just even the way you talk about it, I'm thinking, well, maybe I should go and run a marathon as well. So is LA on the horizon then, BT? Would that be a dream goal for you?
0: LA would be incredible. It's a bit unrealistic where I am right now. The other sad part about LA is that I already know that unfortunately the women's marathon is going to be on the Sabbath again. And as an Orthodox Jew, I don't compete on Saturday. This is the second time the Olympics that the women's marathon has been on Saturday. And I missed out on two world championships because of that. My real dream right now is to represent Israel in the European Championships this summer, which are taking place in Birmingham, England. And I'm hopeful that I'll get there. I'm dealing with somewhat of an injury right now, so I'm down in the dumps again, but I'm not giving up.
1: So, can we go into your faith then? You mentioned you're an Orthodox Jew and you've already showed us there an example of where your faith really sadly has clashed with your running ambitions because of the Sabbath and not being able to compete. I just wonder, have there been other challenges as an Orthodox female Jew in terms of your running ambitions and your running potential?
0: So definitely the Shabbat or Sabbath is one of the biggest. And then you have the dress code. As an Orthodox Jew, I dress modestly, so I cover my hair and I wear a skirt, cover sleeves to my elbow. So that's a lot of extra heat. Over the course of a marathon, it's probably cost me a minute or 2 minutes to my time. I try not to think about it that much because it's not something I'm going to compromise on, but I also look at my faith as like one of my superpowers. Some of the best world runners are religious. And just, I think when you know God gave you this gift and that everything you have really is from Him, it gives you this sort of sense of comfort and relaxation. Like, I show up to the start line without any nerves because

0: on the day. So there are some challenges, but also some benefits.
1: Have you ever faced any pushback from communities around you?
0: Yeah, you know, I come from the pretty ultra-Orthodox world in Israel, where it's very traditional, very conservative, not really common for women to be seen doing sports in public. And I always respected my community a lot. So I wouldn't like necessarily run in the streets of my neighborhood because it just wasn't the norm. And as I became more serious about my running, I'm very grateful to have a rabbi and mentor who really supported me and blessed me to keep pursuing this path. And he said, you know, whenever you're doing something new, you're going to get some criticism. It takes a while to create change. But if you want to create change, you have to be that change. And what you're doing is so important for women and for all Jews to realize how important it is to take care of their health. And you're such an ambassador for Jews around the world to just show how you don't have to compromise on your values within religion while still trying to make it to the highest level. And so he really has encouraged me. And yeah, every now and then I'll get some negative feedback, but because I'm confident in what I'm doing and I know that I am making change within my community and within society in Israel, like I feel very grateful to be pursuing this path. And I get a lot more of positivity and encouragement and wonderful messages from people all over the world who've told me like, they heard me speak and they ran a marathon because of me, or they started running. And that just makes me so happy. You know, I believe that every single human that comes to the world is blessed with something unique. And our mission on earth here is to uncover that and share that with the world. And so it's one of the reasons why I continue to pursue, you know, and when you do that, you're shining the unique light of God into the world in a way that no one else can. And like, we have an obligation to use our talents and gifts to the fullest.
1: Okay, so finally, let's bring all the strands of you back together then, the busy mother, the faith that is so important to you, and your family being a mother, because I think only last week in Jerusalem at the half marathon, you were all competing together.
0: Yeah, I'm super blessed that my whole family loves to be active. My daughter, who's 16, is now training pretty seriously this year. She came in fourth overall in the 5K, which was very exciting. And then I ran the 5K actually with my two youngest kids, my 8-year-old and 11-year-old, and they ran the whole thing without stopping. And my husband is training to run a sub 40-minute 10K before he turns 40. I'm his coach.
1: Fantastic.
0: So he ran a workout in Jerusalem, and my other two kids ran the 10K. So all around, it was a great day for our whole family. And

0: to go for a run.
1: Hey, hey, producer Joel here to set this week's brain teaser. The official distance for a marathon was set at the 1908 London Olympics. It's 26.2 miles, or 42.1 kilometres for those metrically minded. But why such a seemingly peculiar distance? Well, one of these reasons is the right one, but which? A. A London bus accidentally blocked the route, adding an extra 200 metres as athletes had to run past it. B. London's infamous smog meant the athletes kept running even though they'd already passed the finishing line. Or C. To make sure the British royal family had enough time to watch the start from Windsor Castle and get to the finish line to watch that too. I'll be back later with the answer.
0: I'm Katie Smith, and from the BBC World Service, this is Not by the Playbook. Still to come, two women at different stages of their competitive running compare notes as they prepare for two very different challenges. But first, it's hard to believe, hearing our stories today, that it's only in the last 40 or so years that women have been allowed to compete over the marathon distance. And that's thanks in no small part to pioneers like Nina Cusick. Back in 1972, six women staged a sit-down protest at the start of the New York Marathon, demanding the right to run in the same race as the men. Nina, who organised that protest, passed away last year. But back in 2019, she spoke to Not By The Playbook's Adrian Moorhead.
2: It's the 2nd of October 1972 in Central Park, New York, and the city's marathon is about to get underway. Nina Cusick and the five other female runners in a field of 278 are at the start line, ready to race and ready to protest.
3: All the other women were, you know, agreeable and thought it was a good idea to make this protest. They all understood what the problem was, but I think it was my idea, but they all agreed. They all thought it was a good idea and they all said they would do it.
2: Nina's running mate and New York Marathon co-founder Vince Giappetta supported Nina's idea for women to protest.
4: They were protesting because we felt that they were part of long-distance running. There was no recognition of them as a long-distance running group.
2: A year before the protests in 1971, women across America were not allowed to take part in marathons. That didn't stop Nina from running unofficially.
3: I did join a girls' running club in Suffolk County. Anita Scandura was one of the girls in the club, and her father, Aldo Scandura, he was active with the governing body of running, and he knew about the rules. So he actually taught me how to get the rules changed. You know, to say that women couldn't run marathons, our uterus would fall out. You know, it just didn't seem right, and nobody ever heard of anyone's uterus falling out. So I put in the rules changes.
4: The AAU was a great organization. Yes, they could be backward with certain things, but if you could present something that worked, they would change. It took us till 1972 to get the AAU Women's Committee to agree that they could run legitimately in our races.
2: So thanks to Nina, women could now officially take part in distance races. She was the first female winner of the 1972 Boston Marathon. However, the athletics union decided women would not be allowed to start alongside the men. They would have to start 10 minutes before them.
4: Well, remember, the people who ran women in those days were always paranoid about controlling everything, and they wanted the women to be separate races. So the women decided that they weren't going to agree with that. They wanted to run as part of the race. And so they had gotten together before the race, the six women, to protest. We knew about that. I said, just don't tell us anything, don't say anything. We'll call you up. You line up to run. Whatever you want to say or do, sit down. And so they did that. They took their signs out and they said, we're waiting for the men to start.
2: And the signs held up by the protesters, what did they say?
3: The AAU is archaic, you know, that was true. And the AAU was unfair. And the goal was to make a point of this and make the AAU say, you know, hey, we better change these rules because the world is changing.
4: It was purely among runners. None of this stuff was visible to the public. They knew nothing about it.

0: women's sports. They knew nothing about these problems. The idea was to get people in the sport to change their attitudes. One of the guys at NYU Medical School screamed at me about their hips weren't appropriate to running long distance runs.
1: I do remember that there were some people taking pictures of us. So I kept turning around and checking. Everybody had their signs upright.
0: And so this protest was great because the Daily News from the beginning came to the first marathon, gave us a centerfold because we knew the guys and we talked them into coming. And I said, look, come for a special shot. And they came and they produced a very good, and that's the starting line. It was beautiful.
1: The race was in Central Park. Yeah, that was fine. We had 10 minutes added to our times, right? Because we sat down for 10 minutes. And now we started the race the same time as the men, so that was a little bit different. But no, then I just concentrated on my running and my pace. You don't want to go too fast if you're going to run 26 miles. You want to be at a comfortable pace.
0: There was a long time when men themselves were against the women being in, and they were runners. That we were concerned about too, but no one made any noise.
2: Nina crossed the line in first place, just as she had in Boston earlier that year.
0: What was interesting is that Nina beat her husband, and he was furious. But the guys were very positive, and one good thing about the end of the race was, well, like, a woman beat me, you know that? I said, well, the women are better than you. The guys began to realize, no, from now on, a woman might beat you. But that was beautiful.
1: And I was just so happy that it all went okay, the protest. And I thought that if this spreads past New York City, around the country, then when we go to the convention to get the rules changed, we're going to have a lot of support. And we did.
2: The Athletics Union bowed to pressure. Women could start at the same time as the men, the first of many changes that gave women an equal footing in marathon running.
1: They realized that they were going to lose if they objected to this. There really wasn't anybody against us anymore, so it worked out really very well. And then we got the rules passed, and there was a big success. And I said, oh, my gosh, you know, my work is done. This is fantastic.
0: Well, first of all, Dina was well known as an athlete. She's a woman with three kids. I mean, there's nothing wrong with her body. There's nothing wrong with what she does. And Nina was one of those people that was not a braggadocia. She educated, she promoted, she made people feel good, and that helped make people look the right way at it.
1: I was always outside doing something, speed skating on roller skates, bike riding. But when Roger Bannister broke the 4-minute mile, oh my gosh, I was so impressed. I just wanted to always do my best. I guess I was competitive, but mostly I was just after myself to do my best. And then, you know, I was home and I started having my kids. I would still go out maybe when they were taking naps outside in the carriage or something. I'd go out and run around on the block. From that, we learned that we could run 5 miles, 10 miles. And so when we heard about the marathon, we thought that's a good thing to do.
0: Her legacy is that she had the guts to be out there. She went and did it. When it came down to addressing these issues, she put herself on the line, stood up for them, and fought for them. And that's what's so beautiful about her. She had this funny thing to do. She'd come across the finish line and stick her tongue out, well, unconsciously. You know, keep your mouth shut when you cross the finish line. It's very good.
2: What effect did the sit-down protest have, apart from just the equal start time for men and women?
0: Women just got out there and did it. I mean, that's the key. They just went out there and did it. It was wonderful. And believe me, you could be laughed at and ridiculed running on the street as a man. Just think of the women running on the street.
2: And the legacy of Nina's fight for equality can still be felt today.
0: I think what this protest did, since it got good press, led to other women thinking that anybody can run. That had a big effect. And I think when women saw women doing this thing, it just built up. And Central Park is a great place to be visible. On the weekend, it's packed. And once we got the races in there regularly, women's growth just grew and grew and grew and grew.
1: Well, it was really good because I knew that they did like to have us, and now we were supportive, and this would increase the object of running for women. And one day, you know, this was 1972, but one day we would want to get into the Olympics. And then, of course, seeing Joni Benoit win the Olympics in 1984. Oh, oh, that was good. That was great.
3: I am woman, hear me roar in the Marathon runner, pioneer and activist Nina Cusick, who passed away in June of last year.
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3: Still to come, Adrienne Bunn, the youngest ever female competitor to complete the course at the Ironman World Championships, and the people who've helped her navigate her autism and the challenges that can bring up along the way. Not by the Playbook is back in a couple of minutes.
8: BBC News with Fiona MacDonald. The German Defence Minister, Boris Pistorius, says Washington's decision to withdraw 5,000 troops from his country was foreseeable, but that the continuing presence of American forces was in German and US interests. NATO says it is seeking clarification after the Pentagon announced it would pull out 15% of its troops in Germany over the coming year. Cuba's foreign minister, Bruno Rodriguez, has condemned fresh sanctions by the US, calling them collective punishment against the Cuban people. Bruno Rodriguez said the measures were illegal and abusive. Washington continues to increase pressure on Cuba. The embattled governor of Mexico's Sinaloa state, Rubén Rocha, says he'll temporarily step down to focus on defending himself against accusations of aiding a powerful drugs cartel. The US is seeking his extradition. The British Prime Minister Keir Starmer said he wants tougher policing of the language used on protests and suggested that he would have had some marches banned. Sir Keir's comments follow the stabbing of two Jewish men in North London. The United Nations Refugee Agency says increased shipping costs due to the Iran war are having an impact on the delivery of aid to refugees. A UN spokeswoman said the crisis had caused far-reaching effects. Lebanon's health ministry says at least 13 people were killed by Israeli strikes on the south of the country on Friday. Israeli attacks on Hezbollah have continued despite a ceasefire agreement. Hezbollah said it targeted Israeli troops in southern Lebanon. Spirit Airlines has become the first carrier to fall victim to the Iran war, which has caused jet fuel prices to double. The American budget carrier ceased operations. A humpback whale that had been stranded in a shallow bay off Germany's Baltic coast for more than a month has been released back into the wild. BBC News.
3: From the BBC World Service, with me, Katie Smith, this is Not by the Playbook. Now, a little later, we'll hear from Adrienne Bunn, the youngest female athlete to ever finish the Ironman World Championships, and how her autism affects her everyday life and ability to train. Before that, though, I was reflecting on a show all about running and thinking about what running means to me. And firstly, I should say I am absolutely, under no circumstances, any good at running at all. I'm pretty fit. I do like getting outside, so I can go for a really long time. I did a 12-kilometer run yesterday. I'm training for my third half marathon. But for me, it's about the mental health side of things. It makes me feel so much better anytime I get outside, and I'm lucky to live near the river to run outside with nature, and often raining because I live in England. Even then, it just, without failing any single time, makes me feel better. If I go for a run, the day will always be better. But I am going to drag producer Joel into this conversation as well, because I know he's just started his running journey, should we call it, Joel, again.
9: I'm very much the other end of the running scale to you. But I would say that however unfit you are, and you're unlikely to be less fit than me, there is ways of getting out and getting more active. And there's a fantastic program that's run by the National Health Service here in the UK called Couch to 5K. And it will get you from sitting on the couch to running up to 30 minutes. And like you, Katie, I'm not particularly quick, so I'm unlikely to get to 5K, but it will do that. I've just done the first run of week three. I've run for 3 minutes without stopping. Well, thank you. And I feel like a million times better than just 3 weeks ago when I was just stuck on the couch. So, and I think that's the thing about running, isn't it? It also doesn't matter where you live or how much money you have. You can literally just step out of your front door and start moving. And that, I guess, is the same challenge I have, you have, and elite athletes have.
3: So true. And I think what better way to try and demonstrate that than to bring two women together who have never met, but they share one thing in common, just that love of running. Lucy Charles Barkley has won multiple Ironman World Championships. That's running, cycling and swimming over distances in excess of 100 kilometres. Meanwhile, Jenny Mannion is about to attempt her first ultramarathon, the Standard Marathon, and then plenty more on top of that.
10: I went on my first run in 2023. I was doing CrossFit at the time and I honestly just hated CrossFit. And so I was like, I'm going to try running. And I went on a 3K run. And after that run, I signed up to a 50K ultramarathon.
11: As you do.
10: Yeah. But all that now is like literally led on to it being my job. On the 50K, like when I completed that was like September 23. The whole race was like 100 kilometers. So I did like half of it basically. And I was always just like kind of fascinated by the fact that people were going to go on and do double what I'd just done. And I think it's because it scares the living daylight out of me.
11: Is that relatable to you, Lucy?
12: Yeah, I love that. Like before I came over to triathlon, I was a swimmer and I kind of fell out of love with that sport. And then I needed something so big and so scary. It was going to like force me into committing and training for it and being excited about it. And I think that's why I parked swimming and was like, right, I'm going to do triathlon, but I'm not just going to do a triathlon. I'm going to do an Ironman triathlon. I want to do the longest one. And I remember my dad sort of saying to me, why didn't you just do a marathon? Like, why are you going to do the swim and the bike before? Why didn't you just start with a marathon and see how that goes? But that's the level I need for me to commit training for it. I just need to be so scared that I might not make it, that I'm going to get up every day and be like, right, I'm going to commit to this. I'm going to do it. You need a goal that's maybe just on the edge of what you think is possible for yourself to get yourself out of bed and commit for it and, yeah, do the work needed.
10: I think it really does get you out of bed. I've never been this year as committed to something, as in I've showed up. I think I've skipped one run, focusing on everything else, eating enough, sleeping enough. I've never been this like, because it is so big and so scary.
3: Mindset-wise, Jenny, if you do something so outrageously beyond what you think is really normal for you know, someone who also is a, you know, quote unquote normal person, lives a normal life, isn't paid to do this. Once you've done it and you've achieved it, and you probably had this feeling with the 50K, you must think, I can do absolutely anything.
10: People have said to me, like, when we can do 100, what's next? And I honestly don't know the answer to that question, to be fair. I'm definitely inspired by like ultra runners, you know, like there's a new concept coming in over the past year. I'm sure it's been around for ages, but I feel like it's getting popular, called like a backyard ultra.
3: And so should we just explain it? So I think my basic understanding is it's something like, is it 24 hours or something? And you just keep running loops, don't you, until you can't?
10: Yeah, there's like, so you run, I think it's a 4 mile loop on the hour, every hour. So let's say it takes you 50 minutes. You've then got 10 minutes to get back and eat, do whatever. And then you go back out again until there's like one person remaining.
3: Oh, wow. So there's no time set. You just keep going.
10: Basically, yeah. I mean, that's kind of sparked my interest a little bit and stuff, but next year, maybe.
12: That sounds like such a mental challenge, because you're literally running the same loop again and again and again. Like, it sounds like a recipe for going a bit mental. But yeah, so I think that would be incredible, because it's not just the physical challenge, it's a real mental challenge of just, oh, repeat, repeat, repeat. And like you said, it's sort of a pacing thing because you're like, how quick do I want to run that 4 miles, say, knowing, right, I've got only this much rest to refuel, maybe get changed. Like, yeah, what am I going to do in that 10, 15 minutes that I've got before we're going again? Yeah, I think maybe one day if I run out of mental challenges, we'll have to add it. I feel like it's a slippery slope, isn't it? It's like, okay, yeah. Marathon, right, tick, done that, right, what's next? What's harder? Like, until you're like, oh, I don't think there is actually anything left. So, yeah.
13: If I then try and widen this out a little bit then, and we'll come to you first, Lucy, what does running actually mean to you? Because I think, as an elite athlete, we often place it as a job.
12: I have a real love-hate relationship with running. And for the most part, I love it. And I think it's because I have had quite a few injuries throughout my career where I've had to have time off of running. And then I really, when I come back to running, I'm like, right, you really need to try it and appreciate this because your body's healthy enough to do it. And obviously, I love my swim and cycling training as well, but there's nothing quite like running where you can just put your shoes on, go out the door, be immersed in nature. Kind of, I find it the best way to just be with my thoughts and, yeah, unwind, I guess, from any other life stresses that are going on. I don't think there's any other sport where you can do that in quite the same way. So sometimes with running, it is so, so tough. Like, you'll go and do a run and just feel terrible and be like, oh God, like running when it's hard is awful. But then you have those odd days where you're running and it feels a bit like you're floating and it's just like magical. There's no other feeling like it. So for the most part, I really try and love it because I've had to have so much time off of it. Enjoy the fact that you're healthy enough to do this. Some people don't have that luxury of being able to get out the door and run. So just really try and appreciate that you can do it and know that step by step, it's going to come back and hopefully feel good again.
10: It is a privilege, like what Lucy said, and it is definitely been like life changing for me. I think before I started running, I was just a massive party girl and that really wasn't doing me any favors. And like, you go out on a run on your own and stuff like that. But the community aspect for me has been like massive. Obviously, I have my own community, but I've made like a whole new group of friends like through running. That in running has been like completely life changing, you know, traveling to run races with friends and all this. I feel like it'll be something I remember when I'm older, as like as cheesy as that sounds. I think when I first started running, I know this, it sounds so basic, right? Felt so great to not wake up regretting every single life choice that you made. Oh, I'm actually just like going to go on a run with a friend and have a coffee. That did wonders for my mental health. Drinking and partying is so ingrained in British culture. There's nothing wrong with it. I still like to go out, but it has been life-changing for me, 100%.
13: And in terms of that community aspect, Jenny, literally built a business off of that, haven't you?
10: Yeah, founded Runners and Stunners in 2023. And this was, because when I first started running, I was trying to keep up with other run clubs. Wasn't having, you know, a lot of luck with that. Hosted my own run club. I think we had like 11 people show up to the first one. And now we've got, you know, about 15,000 members. So it's just been insane to watch that grow. It's probably the best thing I'll ever do of my life. Like, very, very fulfilling. I think I spend my weekends taking hundreds of girls on like runs down the River Thames, and it's just a lot of fun. Yeah.
13: Oh, that's so fantastic to hear, because yeah. I suppose, Lucy, that is at its heart, that's what exercise should bring you. And, you know, if you weren't an elite athlete, I can see you smiling along there. It sounds like you'd be so happy to just bob along and go for one of those runs.
12: Yeah, absolutely. I love that. I mean, yeah, hopefully one day I can come and join one of your runs and just enjoy the social element of running. I think at elite level, sometimes it feels like a selfish pursuit what I'm doing. Like, I'm just, most of my runs I have to go and do on my own and just get done at the perfect time to execute the session around everything else that's going on. But yeah, the idea of really having a community and going and running and just for the enjoyment and social and, yeah, getting everyone out and moving is so incredible. So yeah, that's fantastic what you've done. And most of what I do is more online, I guess, in terms of trying to create a community and to get women out and moving and just having a great time. So I love that.
13: Well, and actually we should make the point, shouldn't we, Jenny, that part of it is safety as well. For, as a woman, you do have to always think about that aspect of, you know, running on your own or running late at night, particularly with marathon training, where it's just, you know, a sheer number of hours you've got to get in. The chances are it's going to be dark at some point in your run. So I suppose there is that perspective of making a community so that women feel safe.
10: 100%. 72% of women change their, like, running habits during the winter and stuff. So we host extra runs in the winter. sometimes I say like safety in numbers, it definitely doesn't stop men from shouting at us, but people are going to feel a lot safer when they're in like a group of like 100, basically. So it has been a big thing to focus on in runners and stunners as well.
13: Well, it's been so fantastic to speak to you both. Jenny, best of luck running the marathon. I wonder, Lucy, we know you love watching it, so we know you're going to be there kind of soaking up the atmosphere. If you had one top tip to give to Jenny ahead of race day, what would it be?
12: Oh, you probably know this already, Jenny, but I think just soak it all up. Enjoy the moment. Obviously, be there with your girls and, yeah, get all that, soak up all of that encouragement and just enjoy every moment of it. And I know, obviously, for you, it's a training run, but I think that hopefully will allow you to just soak it up and enjoy it even more. And, yeah, best of luck for your ultra run. And, yeah, crazy, but, yeah, incredible at the same time.
13: Iron Woman world champion Lucy Charles Barkley and ultra marathon runner Jenny Mannion, who of course was part of what turned out to be a truly historic London Marathon last week, as Kenyan Sebastian Sawe became the first person ever to run a marathon in under 2 hours.
14: Producer Joel here with the answer to this week's quiz question. The official distance for a marathon was set at the London Olympics of 1908. What I wanted to know is, why is it exactly 26.2 miles or 42.1 kilometres? Well, the answer was C. To give the British royal family enough time to watch the start from Windsor Castle and then get to the finishing line to watch that in comfort too. King Edward VII and Queen Alexandra requested that the race start on the grounds of the castle so that the young princes and princesses could watch from their nursery. And the finish, well, that was in front of the royal box at the White City Stadium. So now you know who to blame for that last 200 metres.
13: This is Not by the Playbook from the BBC World Service with me, Katie Smith. And they say it takes a village to raise a child, but that's also true of athletes as well. And when your brain works in a slightly different way to others, it's more important than ever to have the right people around you. Adrian Bunn is autistic, but with the support of her family, including mum June, her coach Doug, and many others too, Adrian's carved out a career in sport. In 2023, she became the youngest woman to ever finish the Ironman World Championship. So welcome along to Doug, June, and of course Adrian, who naturally had run a marathon in Boston the day before we spoke.
15: My legs are very sore. I'm walking very fragilely right now.
13: And June, you were watching on?
15: Yes. It was amazing. The energy was amazing. The weather was amazing. Boston could not have been a better environment.
16: It's a 10 out of 10.
13: Fantastic. So I feel like to get to this point, then we need to go back to the start, back to when you were really young, Adrian. And so maybe I should ask your mum first. Maybe I'll ask June what Adrian was like as a little girl.
15: Adrian has always been adventurous, I guess. Lively. Adrian has autism. She was diagnosed when she was 4. Adrian started with very low core, very weak fine motor. She was not verbal. They had recommended therapy with the horses. We were a little skeptical, and we got there to the barn, and it was magical. Like, Adrian just was meant to be there.
16: I chose the biggest horse, too.
15: Mm-hmm. And it was just a great experience for her. She came out of her shells, really calmed her down, and exactly what she needed. That steered us to Special Olympics. We dabbled in a few sports. Group sports were not quite as successful. It was a lot of movement, too many people. And realized kind of the individual sport was more of Adrian's forte. And so basically we also just kind of figured out that running was going to be Adrian's therapy for life. We could tell she was just wound tight, and we had her go run around the yard and we would time her, and then gradually got a little bit longer. And, you know, then she happened to be in a PE class and in a school, and the PE teacher presented her with feet for every time she would run around the parking lot. You know, it was those tangible ways that she could measure how far she went. Ended up with a necklace full of these plastic feet to show progress and things like that. It was just, you know, little things that you try to find to get a connection and that are to make her successful. So she ended up doing that. And then we were in a pilot program for triathlon with Special Olympics and loved it. Loved the training, loved the practicing. We loved the environment and the families that were there supporting their kids. And it's so regimented and scheduled. That plays into her personality and the things that make her tick. And then finding Doug was the greatest blessing because their personalities, she just really responded to him as far as the way that he trains. And he has very successful athletes in his training program. Maybe not so much in Adrian's diagnosis or whatever. And he just took it on like he wasn't going to give her any special treatment. This is the way it's going to be. And that is exactly what she needed. He is very experienced with Ironman as well. And 9-time Kona. And
16: this will be his 10th?
15: I think it's his 10th, right, Doug?
17: I got to get there first. I got to talk.
13: Well, June's done the introduction for me because I was going to bring in Doug now. But that was brilliantly timed in the interview. So Doug, lovely to speak to you too. I wonder if we can get your perspective then meeting Adrian for the first time and your process in deciding how best you could tackle a big project like this, going to Kona, doing an Ironman with someone who has, as June has said, her own set of both strengths and weaknesses.
17: I didn't treat her neurodivergence as it's not a physical impairment. And the folks that she was working with before treated it as a physical impairment, and it's not. And I knew, having been to Kona several times, what it would take for her to be able to finish that race, told her when to shift her bike, when to brake. Kona is such a difficult race and the conditions are so difficult. I knew that by the time that gave her a command or something like that, it'd be too late. She would have to be able to think on her own two feet. So that's how we approached it. And at the beginning, she just rode behind me and did what I did. And then she did her first half Ironman, 5:48. She finished in the top third of all finishers in her first half, which is pretty good, I would say.
13: I would say so.
17: Yeah. And then we had to turn it on for Kona. And, you know, one of the things that was critical was involving her in our training group. We have a group of other elite athletes, some Kona finishers, basically tossed her right in the middle, had her keep up, right? So no special treatment.
13: You're nodding along, Adrian, with a big smile on your face.
17: Yeah, there was some hurdles that we had to overcome, such as traffic on the roads, loud noises. How she dealt with fatigue was a big one. When mm-hmm. she becomes really tired, she just stops. And so we worked through, all right, instead of just stopping, let's just slow down a little bit, right? Mm-hmm. Doing those kind of things. And then by the end, she was great. The goal was to train her to get ready to do an Ironman. And then we got to Kona early enough that we could work with her to desensitize her to the conditions out there, mostly the wind.
13: So Adrian, tell me what you like about working with Doug, everything he's described there and the group of people that you were training with.
16: I think the relationship we've built, I think it's not always about triathlon. Like, we talk about many different sports or languages or history or something like that. He always makes it super fun, but super scheduled. His attitude to wanting to work with me is very, very fun. Coach Doug.
17: What's that?
16: I said you're the best coach.
17: I'm not the one doing the work. You guys are the one doing the work. So you guys are the superstars.
15: When we first met Doug, everyone was like, oh, he is strict. He's really pretty hard about it. He's got a pretty strong motto that he goes by. And Adrian was 18 and we're like, oh, that's gonna be interesting. Because like Doug said, people were kind of softer and, you know, let's try this and not necessarily like pushing their limits. You know, it's all about exposure, right? For these kids, I think they don't realize what their potential is until they are pushed to do it. And it's not in a negative way. I mean, it's all about getting out the best performance that they could get. Adrienne would never have these experiences and the potential that she does without people like Doug that see that they're capable of so much more. And a lot of it is the neurological, the developmental, the challenges that she has within her own mind.

0: You know, you really have to have an advocate for somebody. It takes a village. That is exactly what it is. Coming together, these organizations that have come out to sponsor Adrian. We have Culture City, which is huge. They work with people with invisible disabilities. It doesn't even have to be athletes, but came out and, you know, took a risk and they supported Adrian for her first Ironman. Adrian is on a Nurali, this probiotic that we have found has helped her significantly. You know, Special Olympics, all these people that rallied behind her. Chris Nikic was, you know, instrumental in Adrian's choice of Kona. She went and watched him do it. And, you know, he's the first person with Down syndrome. He started a path for so many more athletes, kids that maybe didn't have the path or their parents never thought about something beyond the coloring pages that they're getting at school. And finding Doug and people like Doug is so important, whether it's sports or whatever, somebody that they look up to, that they find their passion and they will help them explore what can come next. You know, she's in college, same thing there, you know, getting the accessibility, getting her to class. We routed out her map, you know, how to drive there. She just got her license.
1: It's super fun to go to class because you get to be with horses. You get to be with animals to learn more about them and what their mind and everything. So I very much enjoy horses.
0: You know, what would Adrian be doing otherwise? What are all these other kids doing otherwise? You know, I want her to be productive. I want her to be successful. I want her to have a purpose.
2: Well, so to you then, Adrian, how proud were you of yourself to complete Kona? Because that is an extraordinary achievement. And you were so young as well.
1: I was so proud of myself. The first finish line, which was 3 years ago, I was jumping up and down and people didn't really like that. And I was like, whatever, because they were so tired. I just saved some energy to have that.
0: You celebrated the end.
1: Yeah, so fun.
2: I bet Doug had something to say at the end of that. Should have gone harder, eh? But Doug, for you, from your experience then guiding Adrian through things like that and all the training, I imagine that must be a really rewarding experience too.
3: Most definitely. Because you're not only responsible for yourself, but you're responsible for June's daughter, right? That's a big responsibility. I mean, if you tank it, you could walk off the course and go home. Like, who? Nobody cares. But when you have the responsibility of guiding Adrian through the most difficult one-day race, you know, it takes a different level of, and, you know, we had a good day that day. She had a great day and rallied at the end, and she was the first one across the finish line in the PCID division. And I'm super proud of the way that she hung in there, because we had some ground to make up, and she ran all the way to the finish, and she was super excited, and she had every reason to be excited. It was it's very inspiring to see. Very inspiring.
1: What I love most about what I do is the people that I meet from sport, like friends that I get to have. I think it's just the community and the people. And it's not about time. It's like about how I go about it. It's like the scenery. It's really cool to get to experience that. You go all over the world and you see what it's like for a competition and just take on the competition with the scenery and the people and the community.
2: Well, you've sold it to me. I think maybe I'll come and join you on your next one. What do you reckon?
0: Let's do it.
2: Right. I'll see you in Boston next year, and then maybe Kona
0: maybe
2: the year
0: after. Maybe in London. Who knows?
2: Maybe in London. You can come and stay with me in London for sure. Adrian, June, Doug, thank you so much. It's been honestly fascinating speaking to you all and getting all different perspectives. And best of luck with all the challenges you've got coming up.
0: Thank you.
2: Triathlete Adrian Bunn, her coach Doug, and her mum June. So that's it for this week's show. We're not in the business of telling you what you should or shouldn't do. But if any or all of BT, Nina, Jenny, Lucy, Adrian, June and Doug have inspired you to get up and move, well, then that's all on you. I'm on holiday next week anyway, so producer Joel is holding the fort in my place. So for the meantime, from me, Katie Smith, producer Joel Hammer, and editor Matt Davies.

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0: Hello, this is ABC News with David Rowlands. The Prime Minister says Australia is adjusting to a changing global order as the United States plays a different role under President Donald Trump. Anthony Albanese says Washington's shift towards protectionism and its decision to launch the war on Iran without consulting allies marks a break from its historical approach. He says the US remains Australia's most important ally, but middle powers, including Canada, Japan and France, need to work more closely together. Mr. Albanese says Australia can maintain a constructive relationship with Trump while still pursuing its own interests. The family of jailed Iranian Nobel Peace Prize laureate Narges Mohammadi says her continued detention amounts to a direct threat to her life. Kaveh Ekbari has more.
1: Mohammadi has been hospitalised in Iran after what her foundation describes as a catastrophic deterioration in her health. The 54-year-old activist reportedly lost consciousness twice and suffered a severe cardiac arrest after months of inadequate medical care in prison. She won the 2023 Nobel Peace Prize for her campaign for women's rights and against the death penalty. Her family is calling for all charges linked to her peaceful human rights work to be dropped, warning her transfer to hospital may have come too late.
0: Northern Territory Police say they expect to charge 47-year-old Jefferson Lewis tomorrow.

0: his arrest on Thursday, and tensions erupted when crowds gathered outside Alice Springs Hospital, where he was being held. Police deployed tear gas as they and paramedics were assaulted and emergency vehicles were set alight.
1: A senior Victorian government minister says the coalition's election pledge to repeal treaty within its first 100 days in office shows the Liberal leader will do anything to partner with One Nation. Opposition leader Jess Wilson says a Parliamentary Budget Office report has confirmed the total cost of treaty to be about $1 billion over a decade. Victorian Government Minister Harriet Shing disputes the figure and says the true cost of treaty is $3 million.
2: If Jess Wilson is now saying that this will cost $1 billion, all that we can conclude from that is that she is going to scrap every single service, support and program currently being provided to First Peoples and to Aboriginal organisations around the state.
1: South Australian Police will launch a week-long campaign on Monday targeting dangerous driving after four lives were lost in four separate incidents in 3 days this week. Sarah Maunder has the story.
3: A 29-year-old man from Brahma Lodge became the 41st person to die on South Australian roads this year when the vehicle he was a passenger in crashed into a stoby pole on Friday morning at Anglevale. This time last year, 24 people across the state had died in road incidents. On Monday, police will begin Operation Danger, which SA Police Superintendent Shane Johnson says will target dangerous risk-taking behaviour on the roads.
4: Such as following too close to vehicles in front of you, disobeying traffic lights, failing to give way.
3: The operation will end next Sunday.
1: Returning to overseas news, and police in Kenya say at least 10 people have been killed after heavy rains triggered flooding and landslides in several regions of the East African country. Seven of the deaths were reported in eastern Kenya, while bridges were damaged in the east and on the coast, while landslides were reported in the Rift Valley region. The rains fall within Kenya's normal March to May wet season, but authorities say intense downpours and saturated ground have increased the risk of flooding and landslides. They also warn that rising river levels could threaten communities downstream from a major hydroelectric dam. To sport, and reigning champion Melbourne City has been knocked out of the A-League men's soccer competition, going down to Auckland FC in a penalty shootout in New Zealand. Auckland opened the scoring in the elimination final through Uruguayan Guillermo May before Medan Mameti netted late for City to send the game to extra time. ABC News.

0: To the capital city weather now for tomorrow, Sunday the 3rd of May. Brisbane and Sydney will both have tops of 26. Partly cloudy in the Queensland capital, mostly sunny in the harbour city. A couple of cities share a lower temperature. Canberra, Melbourne and Hobart will all have highs of 23 tomorrow. Showers increasing in the nation's capital. Showers in the Victorian capital. And showers increasing in Hobart. As for Adelaide, you'll only get up to 18 degrees with showers. The wind will ease though. Partly cloudy and mild in Perth at 22. Much warmer in Darwin, 34 and sunny.
1: Thank you. You're listening to the newsroom from the BBC World Service with Oliver Conway. When German Chancellor Friedrich Merz visited the White House after his election last year, President Trump called him a very good man to deal with. But less than a year on, the two have fallen out spectacularly after the German leader said the US had been humiliated in the war in Iran. Donald Trump responded angrily, saying Mr. Merz should focus on fixing his broken country and trying to end the Russia-Ukraine war, and less time on interfering in Iran. Well, now the US Defense Department has announced that 5,000 American troops are to be moved out of Germany, just over 12% of the number stationed there at the moment. So how significant is this? Kurt Volker was President Trump's Ukraine envoy in his first presidency. He gave his thoughts to Justin Webb.
2: I think that the reason we're hearing about a decrease of 5,000 troops in Germany is pique at Chancellor Merz and Germany and President Trump's perceptions of Europe's response to the war in Iran.

0: So that's just an emotional response. When you look at it militarily, you have to start asking questions. We have 38,000 troops in Germany. What does 5,000 mean? What is the mission that those troops were carrying out? Do we need that mission, or how will this be? And you think about Russia's war against Ukraine. Ukraine has managed to hold a front line to push back on Russia with relatively few frontline troops, although they need drone operators, counter-drone, electronic warfare. So you really have to start to assess this with what's the military mission that was planned, what is the military mission we need to plan for, and how does this work out? So it's, you know, it's really hard to put a finger on a number and say, what does this mean? It has to fit into some kind of military plan.
1: In terms of symbolism, does that matter?
0: It's a demonstrative signal of displeasure with Germany. So yes, that is a signal that's meant to be conveyed and meant to be received. But when you strip that away, the U.S. has an interest in a capable military presence in Germany. Germany has an interest in a capable U.S. military presence in Germany. So I understand the political symbolism and the peak and the displeasure that might be reflected in this kind of announcement. But I also think we have to look at this from a purely practical perspective. Who's to say what exactly the right number of troops is to have in Germany, as long as it suits what we understand to be the right military mission?
1: A final thought. Do you think Friedrich Merz messed up here? I mean, he said Donald Trump was being humiliated, didn't he? Or America was being humiliated in Iran. He didn't need to say that.
0: I understand that European leaders have to get elected. They have to face their publics. Their publics don't like Trump. They're angry at the insults that they feel they have received from President Trump. I get all that. But ultimately, some things are important here. Like, the NATO alliance is still important. And President Trump is disparaging our NATO allies and saying that you weren't there for us, and I don't know if I'll be there for you. But we're all going to live beyond the Trump era, and I hope that NATO lives beyond the Trump era as well. So I would rather see European leaders just not say everything that they think, and they may have good reason to think as they do, but you don't have to say it.
2: Former NATO ambassador and Trump envoy Kurt Volker talking to Justin Webb. And following that announcement from the US, the German defense minister Boris Pistorius said the presence of American soldiers in Europe and particularly in Germany is in our interest and in the interest of the United States. Well, President Trump's anger with Germany may in part reflect his frustration at his inability to end the war in Iran on his terms. Yesterday, he said the Iranians want to make a deal, but I am not satisfied with it. He said he had the option of blasting the hell out of them, but he'd rather not. Today, a senior Iranian military official said renewed conflict with the US was, quote, likely. Well, let's talk to our chief international correspondent, Lise Doucette, who's recently back from Iran. Lise, Iran passed its latest proposal to Pakistan on Thursday. Presumably that went to the US. Do we know what's in it?
3: Well, we don't know a lot of what is in it, but we do know a little bit. And that is, this is the second written, detailed proposal that the Iranians have passed to the United States through the Pakistanis, who have emerged as one of the main mediators. And it's a sequenced plan. What the first offer that the Iranians put forward was to first deal with the blockades, the two blockades in the Strait of Hormuz, that Iran would lift its blockade at the same time that the Americans lifted their blockades of Iranian ports. And then they would discuss an end to the war. This has been very critical for Iran. It doesn't want to lurch from ceasefire to war to ceasefire. It wants an end to the war. Then in the second phase, Iran wanted to put on the table, then they would deal with the nuclear file. Now, obviously, that's difficult, in fact, unacceptable to the United States. The Iranians have come back after President Trump said the first offer was he was not satisfied with it, although there were some positive points. The second offer, again, he has said he is not satisfied. And we understand that Iran has shown some flexibility in talking about that they would discuss in greater detail how the Strait of Hormuz would be managed. But they have still said, let's keep the very technical negotiations on the nuclear file. They will take a longer time. First, let's do a more immediate deal to ease the pressure in that strategic waterway. It's just not clear whether the United States would be ready to accept that.
2: Yeah, President Trump said they have made strides, but I'm not sure if they'll ever get there. There's been plenty of talk recently about possible new military options for the US. Might we see a resumption of actual fighting?
3: Well, President Trump said, and along with the comments that you've just cited, he said, well, maybe we're better off not making a deal. He said, I have a choice that we can blast them away or we can make a deal. And he said he'd prefer not to blast them away, but he doesn't know whether Iran can cross those lines to make a deal. We do know that last week there were reports that the Pentagon had put more military options on the table for President Trump to consider. Iranians have also been threatening to return to military action and that they are now prepared. They've now seen what it is like, not just to wage war with the United States and Israel, but actually to survive. And that's the main point. President Trump keeps implying that Iran has lost, that the U.S. has won. So why isn't Iran just capitulating? Iran doesn't believe it has lost. In fact, to use the way President Trump talks about negotiations, it believes it has some of the best cards in its hands, most of all, the Strait of Hormuz.
2: And briefly, from your time there, did the Iranian people agree with that view?
3: Iran is a very much a divided nation. We saw how prices were rising, jobs were disappearing. There were those who said to us, we want war to bring down the regime. Others said, we want war to defeat the United States and Israel. But all of this, they're at the mercy of these powerful forces inside and outside.

0: Later in the programme, we'll have the latest on the internal crackdown inside Iran.
1: We are hearing about execution of young protesters, political prisoners every single day to send this message to people. And the international community is completely focused on the war.
0: More on that in the next 10 minutes or so. But now we're going to look at something rather different. Two sisters have spoken out about discovering they're the only known set of twins in the UK with different fathers. They were conceived in an incredibly rare phenomenon where a woman releases two eggs in the same cycle, which are then both successfully fertilised by different men. Only around 20 cases of this have ever been documented around the world. A new BBC podcast series, The Gift, tells the story of Michelle and Lavinia, who found out about their unusual situation after taking DNA tests at home. Here's Lavinia.
2: I felt hurt. I felt shocked. I felt so many emotions. And I think I cried on the phone. Michelle wasn't surprised. She said that I felt this was the case.
0: Well, let's hear from Michelle too.
3: It makes sense. Like it's my reality. Like it's super weird, super odd, super rare, but it's normal to me.
0: Jenny Kleeman's the journalist who made the series. She spoke to Emma Barnett.
4: The process to which they owe their existence is called heteropaternal superfecundation, which is both impossible to say and very difficult to get your head around. It requires a sequence of very unlikely events to all line up at precisely the same time. And as Lavinia said to me, the fact that they're alive at all, it means that they're miracles.
5: And, you know, you follow people doing these tests and sort of the stories, the incredible stories, I have to say, I believe you're on your third series now, that then happened. But why did they want to do this test in the first place?
4: They grew up, they had quite a chaotic life growing up where their mother wasn't around and they were moved between different families, different people helping raise them. And Michelle didn't believe the story their mother had told them about who their biological father was. She always had doubts. Lavinia did believe. And so Michelle decided she wanted to take a test. And the thing is, when you take one of these DNA tests, you're finding out truths for your entire family as well as for yourself. And it didn't occur to Michelle that when she took these tests, she would be, finding out things for Lavinia as well as herself. But she took the test and it found that the man who they'd been told was their father wasn't her father. And when she met up with the family that she was biologically related to, Lavinia met that family and just didn't see herself in them. So she took a test too.
5: In terms of what happens now, how their relationship is with each other, what can you say?
4: They've always been very different. Lavinia described it to me as twins can exist at different poles, and they've always seen themselves as being at different poles, different kinds of characters. And I think at first when they took the test, it made those differences between them seem more stark. But now that they realise just how special they are, I think it has kind of reaffirmed their bond. They realise how special they are, and they say that their bond is unbreakable now.
5: And I suppose finding this out and just commenting more broadly on these tests and what you've seen happen, I mean, is it a positive? You know, you have two schools of thoughts on this, don't you? You know, finding out answers, understanding who I am, and yet at the same time, let's leave things as they are.
4: These tests, what they do is they either challenge or confirm whether the story your family has told you is true.
5: Right.
4: Or they add detail to that story. They fill in missing blanks. And for some people, that can be so incredibly precious and important. For donor-conceived people, for adopted people, it's been absolutely revolutionary. I have spoken to many people for whom it has shattered relationships, shattered their own sense of self, shattered their family. It is very much a double-edged sword, but I have to say I've made 20 episodes of The Gift now, and I've never once spoken to someone who regrets taking a test. But, you know, the truth can be really difficult to deal with. I mean, maybe that's just the people who want to talk about it on the programme don't regret it.
0: Jenny Kleeman. You're listening to The Newsroom from the BBC World Service. In Gaza, rats, fleas and other pests are increasingly spreading disease among displaced Palestinians. After 2.5 years of war, most of the 2 million people in the Strip are living in makeshift camps with poor hygiene and sanitation. A recent survey by international aid groups found rodents were frequently seen in 80% of displacement sites. Here's our Middle East correspondent, Yolande Nell.
6: Here you see all the sewage that comes from all the area of Gaza.
7: Imwadia is a mother of three. Cutting through the beachside tent camp where her family now lives is a stinking stream of raw sewage. the ideal habitat for

0: Gaza's growing population of rodents.
1: While we are sleeping, they walk over our clothes, they walk over our food, and even water. We have little water as well.
0: In social media videos, Palestinians in the war-torn territory show the new daily battles they're facing against rats, weasels, and other pests. There have been attacks on the sick, elderly, and children.
2: We woke up to her screaming at 2 a.m.
0: Samah Adabla, who's also displaced in Gaza City, recalls the night her four-year-old daughter, Mayasin, was bitten.
2: When my husband turned on the torch, the weasel ran away. I looked at her hand, and it was all blood. Everything was bloody.
0: After the girl came back from the hospital, she developed a fever and vomiting. Samah and her husband now stay awake in shifts to keep watch over their two children. Gaza hospitals are also seeing a surge in skin diseases caused by fleas, mites, lice, and bedbugs. According to the World Health Organization, they've treated over 110,000 cases this year, putting further strain on the broken healthcare system. Pest control options are limited. Some local councils have been dousing tents with bug sprays. But Etty Higgins from UNICEF says the root cause of the infestations must be urgently addressed.
3: What is needed is a very large-scale campaign to be able to deal with the waste and rubble problems across Gaza. Pipes have been destroyed and treatment facilities have been destroyed, so we are trying to scale up our support to manage the wastewater and sewage.
0: More than 6 months into a shaky ceasefire, Gazans are continuing to suffer. Citing security concerns, Israel restricts some supplies needed for repairs, such as pipes and bulldozers. But COGAT, the military agency that controls access to Gaza, tells the BBC it's working with the UN and others in the fields of sanitation and essential infrastructure. Now, with summer approaching, pest infestations and the public health crisis look set to get worse. And Gazans, worn down by 2 years of war, say that the situation is becoming intolerable.
4: Yolande Nell, our Middle East correspondent. Now, a little earlier we heard about the difficult situation facing civilians in Iran, but now the use of the death penalty against protesters there is accelerating, according to human rights monitors. And among those condemned are teenagers and young people. The non-profit NGO Iran Human Rights, which is based in Oslo, says at least 44 people, including children arrested while under 18, are now under sentence of death linked to those protests in January. Mahmoud Amiri Mohadam is director of Iran Human Rights and a professor at the University of Oslo.
5: We are having these executions every day. 44 people are sentenced to death that we know of. One of them was Sasan Azadwar, 21-year-old karate champion. He was sentenced to death for throwing stones and using a club to break a police vehicle window. Unfortunately, a few hours after we published this report, the authorities announced that he was executed. So right now, there are like 43 that we know of protesters on death row. Another one, Ehsan Hoseinpour Hesarlu, 19-year-old young man with three others, Mateen, Erfan, both 17, and a girl. They were, all four of them were sentenced to death. They were arrested during the protest on 9th of January. These charges were participation in setting on fire a mosque and killing two security officers. However, the lawyer that his family had for him has said that Ehsan has testified that he gave these confessions and the torture that a security officer forced a gun into his mouth and they forced him to give these confessions. And the time of his arrest, according to official notes, was several hours before this mosque was set on fire. The aim of the regime is to send a clear message to the young people that they should not come out and protest, because the main threat to the regime is not American or Israeli bombs, but it's Iranian people, especially the youth who want fundamental changes. I'm very worried that the war might shadow what is happening inside Iran, that all the attention is going to the war and other geopolitical questions, while Iranian authorities are using this opportunity to intensify their repression. You know, we are hearing about execution of young protesters, political prisoners every single day. And they do it on purpose. They show their forced confessions on TV every night after their executions to send this message to people. And the international community is completely focused on the war.
4: Mahmoud Amiri Mohaddam, Director of Iran Human Rights. Scientists here in Britain say they've identified a previously unknown sketch of the Tudor Queen Anne Boleyn using facial recognition technology. The team from the University of Bradford believe the image of Henry VIII's second wife has been hiding in plain sight for hundreds of years in a collection of drawings by the artist Hans Holbein the Younger. Charlotte Bolland is an expert at the National Portrait Gallery here in London.
6: Anne Boleyn is one of the most famous figures from English history. After only 3 years, court conspired against her, her own mistakes, her own actions, and she ended up being executed. Of the many mysteries that surround Anne Boleyn, her reign wasn't necessarily long enough for a kind of established iconography. And there is this kind of tantalising suggestion that perhaps some of her images might have been deliberately destroyed.
4: Harriet Bradshaw takes up the story.
0: Anne Boleyn, the second wife of Henry VIII and mother of Elizabeth I, was arrested on this day in 1536, accused of incest, adultery and treason. She was beheaded just over 2 weeks later. The circumstances of her marriage and death made her an important figure in the English Reformation, but mystery surrounds what she looked like, as only a handful of contested contemporary lifelike depictions of her survive, including a preparatory sketch in a collection of drawings by Holbein. Scientists used facial recognition software to compare the faces in all the drawings with contemporary depictions of the Queen's cousins and daughter to see if, without human bias, she could be identified. The team concluded a sketch labelled as Anne Boleyn was actually her mother, while a portrait currently known as an unidentified woman was most likely her. But their methodology is also contested, one art historian arguing you can't treat works of art as if they're modern photographs.
4: Harriet Bradshaw. For 50 years, the World Snooker Championship has been held at the Crucible Theatre in Sheffield in the north of England. Now, a record has been broken there, but not one that the game is particularly proud of. Mark Allen of Northern Ireland and Wu Yizhe from China played out the longest frame in the history of the competition, lasting 100 minutes and 21 seconds. The newsroom's Richard Hamilton has the details.
7: Snooker can be an acquired taste. Sometimes it's exciting and very fast. The world record for a frame is around 3.5 minutes. But at other times, it's a slow game of attrition. Very slow. The 14th frame of the semi-final between Mark Allen and Wu Yizhe turned into a stalemate. 8 red balls ended up covering the black ball at the bottom right corner pocket. The frame went on for 1 hour and 40 minutes and delayed the resumption of the other semi-final. This impasse that left the match without a ball being potted for 55 minutes eventually prompted the referee to give a warning to the players. The frame was finally ended when Mark Allen played a foul stroke by nudging the black in. The snooker commentator and former world champion Steve Davis was among many who said it tarnished the image of the game.
8: In a nutshell, that frame's an embarrassment to snooker, and the referees and the Players Association need to try and work out a way that never happens again.
7: The rules state that the frame can be started again from scratch, what's called a re-rack, if, among other things, the referee thinks a position of stalemate exists or is indicated by both players. In this case, the referee should offer the players the immediate option of restarting the frame. After this rather tedious spectacle, there have been calls for changes to the rules, but the governing organisation World Snooker ruled out making changes around re-racks and said it felt that the rule had been applied correctly by the referee.
4: Richard Hamilton, and you can see how it played out on the sports pages of the BBC website. That's it for now from the newsroom.
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13: I'm Sarah Smith, and you're about to hear Americast, the BBC's podcast on all things America from the BBC World Service. In today's episode, what should Democrats be doing to make themselves more popular? Despite Donald Trump's low approval ratings, particularly on the economy and the war in Iran, why aren't more voters turning to the Democrats, and should Republicans be worried? That's all coming up on Americast. I'll be back in a few minutes with Justin Webb, Anthony Zerker, and Mariana Spring after the news.
14: BBC News with Lisa Costello. The German Defence Minister, Boris Pistorius, says Washington's decision to withdraw 5,000 troops from his country was foreseeable, but that the continuing presence of American forces was in German and US interests. Mr. Pistorius also said Europe must take greater responsibility for its security. The British Prime Minister, Keir Starmer, has said he wants tougher policing of the language used on protests and suggested that he would have some marches banned. Sir Keir's comments follow the stabbing of two Jewish men in North London. The embattled governor of Mexico's Sinaloa state, Ruben Rocha, says he'll temporarily step down to focus on defending himself against accusations of aiding a powerful drugs cartel. The US is seeking his extradition. At least 10 people have been killed in Kenya after days of heavy rain triggered severe flooding. Police say roads and bridges have been damaged, hampering rescue efforts. Spirit Airlines has become the first carrier to fall victim to the Iran war, which has caused jet fuel prices to double. The American budget carrier ceased operations after failing to secure creditor support for a government bailout plan. Supporters of the imprisoned Iranian Nobel Peace Prize winner Narges Mohammadi says she's been hospitalised after a sharp deterioration of her health. Ms. Mohammadi was arrested in December. A humpback whale that had been stranded in a shallow bay off Germany's Baltic coast for more than a month has been released back into the wild. The animal was affectionately nicknamed Timmy by the local media. The former racing driver and Paralympic champion Alex Zanardi has died, aged 59. The Italian began his career in Formula One and the kart series in the US, but turned to paracycling when he lost both his legs in a crash. BBC News.
13: We've got something a bit special for you today. Americast, with a live audience from Maida Vale Studios in London at an event celebrating some of the BBC's best-loved news podcasts, such as Newscast and The Global Story. We recorded the episode last weekend before the shooting at the press dinner in Washington, D.C., attended by Donald Trump. Hope you enjoy it.
15: We're going to launch straight into this. Feel free, though. We're not pretending that you're not here, so do feel... Even if we could. So do feel free to kind of take part, as it were. So here we go. Donald Trump is not popular, not popular on a whole range of subjects, and a worrying range of subjects if you are, for instance, a Republican congressman or congresswoman running in the midterms in November. In spite of that, the nation, it seems, is not turning to the Democrats with anything like the kind of enthusiasm that the Democrats might hope they would. So here's the question. Could the Democrats do perfectly well in November but still mess up the next presidential election? That is the fundamental question underlying what we're going to talk about now. So welcome to Americast.
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17: Do you hear that, Jim? Oh. I think when I hear that sound, it reminds me of money.
18: We didn't start this war.
17: But under President Trump, we are finishing it.
18: This is a big cover-up, and this administration is engaged in it.
19: This guy has Trump derangement syndrome.
20: I have four words for you. Turn the volume up.
13: Hello, it's Sarah here, and I'm in the BBC's Maidenvale studios in London, England.
21: And it's Anthony across from Sarah here. The Fabulous Four have you united, a rare time when we're all in the same room together. It's great to see y'all.
22: And I'm sitting opposite Anthony. It's Mariana.
15: Let's get on to the popularity of Donald Trump, or indeed, Anthony, at the moment, the lack of it.
21: Yeah, if you look at the poll numbers for Donald Trump, they have declined precipitously across the board over the course of the past year and 3 or 4 months. And part of that is natural for a second-term president. You're never more popular than the day you are inaugurated, and it's typically a steady decline after that. But Donald Trump has done things that have been very controversial over the course of the past year. His immigration policy has angered a lot of people. Hispanic voters, as we have talked about, have turned on him. At least we've seen indications of that. His trade policy has inflated prices, and Americans aren't crazy about that because they still feel like things are too expensive, things are unaffordable. And then the Iran war has been a real drag. And if you look at his poll numbers, there has been a real shift and an increase in his disapproval rating since the start of the war. And you know, the American public is split. Mostly 50-50 between Democrats and Republicans, conservatives and liberals. So to get down to where Donald Trump is now in the 30%, according to the recent polls, or even 20%, 20-odd percent for his handling of the economy, you have to not just have the people who always hate you hate you. You don't have to just have the people who are independents not like you. There have to be people in your own party who are fed up or frustrated and willing to tell pollsters that they don't support him for that to be the case.
15: And they are. And a lot of them are influencers or former influencers within that broad kind of category of people.
22: Yeah, exactly. Well, particularly when it comes to MAGA and the movement on social media. But I think particularly for everything around the Epstein files, when those were released, obviously Donald Trump has many, many times denied sort of any wrongdoing or even being linked to Jeffrey Epstein in any way that could be construed as bad, essentially. But that has not stopped a lot of people on social media connecting him with Jeffrey Epstein, suggesting he was involved in wrongdoing, everything else. And in some ways, perhaps it's not very surprising because Donald Trump kind of built certainly this presidential campaign on the whole, I'm going to try and disrupt the traditional world of politics in the US. I'm going to make it different. Once you are then the president, you are ultimately the establishment. And a lot of these MAGA influencers are very anti-establishment and so very against what he's doing. I mean, maybe this was always sort of inevitable in terms of how that was going to go.
15: It's such an interesting point, that, isn't it? Because actually so much of American politics is about manning the barricades, isn't it? Which side of the barricade you're then on. And what he's discovering is exactly as Mariana said. He's on that side of the barricade that's in charge, and there's nothing you can do about that.
13: Well, and even among, I guess you could call them MAGA influencers, but people on television like Megyn Kelly, Tucker Carlson, these people who are pretty establishment in the commentariat, it's the Iran war that's caused them to break with him. And I guess I'm slightly surprised. I'm not surprised that they're against that and that they're very, very critical. But they have just gone wholesale. Everything about Donald Trump is bad from everything about Donald Trump being good. So all of a sudden, he does one thing that you don't like, and then they've just leapt over the fence. And they're barricading the other side now, saying that that he's messed up on the economy, on the war, that he's not going to be able to win the midterms, that his polling's awful. It's as though they've done this complete U-turn.
21: Yeah, and Megyn Kelly notes Trump's approval rating, has said it's cratered, said essentially, literally, he's effed and has gotten pushback from Donald Trump on that. But Tucker Carlson is an interesting case.
15: Yeah.
21: He has supported Trump in the past. While there were some times when he was critical behind the scenes during the 2020 election dispute, and that kind of came out in leaked comments in the Fox News lawsuits after the fact, publicly and in his comments on his show, he has wholeheartedly endorsed the president up until now. And that's why this clip we're going to play of him apologizing for that support is so remarkable.
15: Yeah, so he's talking to his brother, isn't he? He's on his own podcast. He's talking to his brother, who's also a Trump supporter and indeed a former speechwriter for him. Let's listen to the Tucker Carlson apology.
23: I mean, you and I and everyone else who supported him, you wrote speeches for him, I campaigned for him. I mean, we're implicated in this for sure.
24: Yes.
23: It's not enough to say, well, I changed my mind, or like, oh, this is bad, I'm out. It's like, in very small ways, but in real ways, you and me and millions of people like us are the reason this is happening right now.
1: Yes.
23: So I do think it's like a moment to wrestle with our own consciences. You know, we'll be tormented by it for a long time. I will be. And I want to say I'm sorry for misleading people. And it was not intentional. That's all I'll say.
13: I really am confused by this. I mean, as I said before, I understand where they are on the war. Donald Trump said that he wouldn't start any new foreign wars. These people have been against the neoconservative bit of the Republican Party for a long, long time. They didn't like George W. Bush, the people around him, and their foreign policy. But they were really happy to continue backing Donald Trump through the tariffs, through his trying to prosecute all of his enemies, using the Department of Justice to do that. All the things that Donald Trump has done, which have upset many people all around the world. They've blindly followed him through all of that. And Tucker Carlson wasn't just commenting favorably on it. He's never out the White House. I mean, I see him there all the time, hanging out with the president and with the cabinet. And now suddenly he's got to wrestle with his own conscience because of one foreign adventure in Iran. Why this complete turnaround?
21: I think the foreign wars and Mideast wars and foreign policy was central to Donald Trump's rise. The way he differentiated himself in 2015 and 2016, in part, besides being an outsider, was his criticism of the Iraq war and said Republicans were misguided and he attacked Jeb Bush for what his brother George W. did and prompting the Iraq war in 2003. And I will say it's not just Tucker Carlson. I mean, as I think most of the audience knows, I'm from Texas because I talk about it regularly. And I went back to Texas a couple times since the start of the war. And in the first time I was back there was just a couple days after the war started. And the Republicans I spoke with there were willing to give Trump the benefit of the doubt. They said, well, you know, he said he wasn't going to get us involved in forever wars. He said he wasn't going to bog us down in the Middle East. They were, I think, hoping it was going to be like Venezuela, would be over in a day or two, would go in there, would do it, would get out. That wasn't the case, obviously. And when I went back just a few weeks ago at CPAC, which is a conservative conference in Dallas, I was struck by the number of conservatives there who were willing to openly criticize Donald Trump, kind of the way Tucker Carlson did, said, I feel like we've been misled. I feel like he's breaking his promise, particularly younger conservatives. Anyone under the age of 30, I would go up to them and I knew exactly what they'd say. You'd ask them about the Iran war and they would go, yeah, Trump's wrong. And I feel like he is he's making a mistake. This is not what he promised. This is hurting me personally by raising gas prices, you know, making things cost more. I'm worried about my friends who are in the military. I mean, that is a fundamental change from what we saw and what I've seen covering Donald Trump now for the past 11 years.
15: Do you think he might run in 28?
21: Tucker Carlson, you might. You know, it might. I've got a 22-year-old son who is engaged in politics. He follows it, doesn't watch broadcast news, doesn't read newspapers. He gets all of his information online and through Reddit and through YouTube videos. And he has told me the one person he thinks could be a real threat to win as a Republican is Tucker Carlson because he's an outsider and because he has a kind of a separate brand from the Republican Party. And you're nodding, Marianne. I'm curious if you're seeing that online.
22: Yeah, I actually think to understand what's going on with Tucker, I think there's kind of two separate things happening, which is there's the broader shift around particular issues where people actually aren't that fussed about war and they don't like the impact of war, like stuff being more expensive and not being able to buy gas for their car in the same way and all that kind of thing. But then there's something different, which if you look at Tucker Carlson, you also look at influencers like Candace Owens, who people have probably heard of, who in lots of ways inhabit very extreme circles on social media and would be seen as quite extreme in that sense, but actually on the whole tend to be quite on the pulse in terms of the sort of direction of travel online. And what I would say is someone like Tucker Carlson, for example, has previously been criticized. So if you think of it like conspiracy land, which I talk about quite a lot, there's a kind of conspiracy land that exists on social media that people have dipped their toes in or been quite central to. Tucker Carlson has repeatedly been accused of spreading disinformation or conspiracy theories. He's always very much defended himself against that idea. But some of those conspiracy theories have been accused of being anti-Semitic. Now, one of the things that he very strongly disagrees with Donald Trump on right now, and if you listen to that podcast episode, he kind of hints at it and talks about it, is to do with Donald Trump's relationship with Israel and this suggestion that there's something kind of untoward going on, that Donald Trump is maybe being controlled in some way, and that's why he's making the decisions he's making. that again has triggered more accusations of anti-Semitism and that are different from, you know, political criticism of Israel and Netanyahu and everything else. And I think that if you understand how much of kind of Tucker Carlson's belief system online is built around this kind of evil cabals of people doing bad things thing, then you start to understand why when that no longer fits with what Donald Trump is doing, he sort of has no choice if he wants to keep that online audience, but to split and go another way. I think he's also quite good at reading the room online and working out what people are responding well to or not. It's interesting, Anthony, that you say it's younger people who you notice are like, oh, I'm not sure I'm so fussed. These are the main kinds of people they'll be seeing. They won't be kind of watching
15: also,
22: most of the traditional media.
15: They run businesses, these people. And this is where I think it's slightly difficult politically. These people run multi-million dollar businesses.
22: Which rely on
15: conflict, exactly. Yeah. As you've taught us down the years when we've been talking to you about these things, or taught me anyway, that actually what they're doing is slightly different from old-style political campaigning where they've got a set of things that they want to happen. They're businesses that thrive on conflict and need the conflict to keep going. The woman who does Call Her Daddy, that incredibly successful Alice Cooper, the podcast that is, I think, number 4 or so in American podcasts. I was reading the other day, she's having a get-together very much like this one, actually, here in Maida Vale, except hers is in Las Vegas. They've got the Chippendales at half-time. And Paris Hilton is the DJ. And, you know, these are big, big businesses. And I'm not talking us down in any way, shape or form. It's lovely, and we've all had a nice cup of tea, or at least we have in the green room, but nothing more than that. And there is a side to all of this that is about commercial futures for individual people. And I don't know what you think, Sarah. I just wonder whether the politics of it, in a sense, you ought to see separately.
13: Yes, because they'll go in the direction of clicks, as you say. And it's interesting, though, isn't it? As you're saying, Mariana, that they're good at reading the room online. I mean, if you're doing this because you have to, for financial reasons, appeal to the maximum number of people, then that's a fairly good indication for us to follow of where voters are thinking, the kind of people that they want, if these people really do, you know, very, very good at sniffing what's in the wind.
15: You're listening to Americast. If you're enjoying what you're hearing, you can listen to all of our episodes right now. You just search for Americast wherever you get your podcasts.
13: But of course, there's different people, aren't there? You've got a kind of diehard base of Donald Trump fans, which people reckon is what, just about under a third of the electorate will stick with Donald Trump, did through 2020, all of that kind of thing. He's got quite a high floor. He can only fall so far with support. But the people who put him in the White House are people who are anything but diehard fans. Some of them are swing voters, some of them moderate Republicans who voted with their wallets largely and thought that he would run the economy better than the Democrats would, and they remembered feeling better off during his first term. It's where they're going to go with all of this. It's absolutely crucial, not how many people in the base are turned off. And actually, we've had an email about that from Sarah, who says, and she must be in the States, because she says, it's a common misjudgment to think that anyone who voted for Trump is a MAGA diehard who will believe anything he says. That's definitely not the case. I'm surrounded by Trump voters, and most of them do not actually like Trump. They tolerate him because they're either pro-life or anti-woke or both. And I think that's a very interesting point. You've got the people Anthony's talking to at, say, for instance, CPAC, who are MAGA diehards. They've got their own views about it. But you've got ordinary folk, who I spoke to them all the time, you must have done as well, through the 2020 election. They say, look, he's pretty awful. I wish he'd shut his mouth. Someone should deny him access to social media. If he could just get on with running the economy, basically, and making me feel better off, it's where they go that's important.
21: Yeah, I think so. I think that especially evangelicals, they feel like the Lord works in mysterious ways. And I've asked them that. You know,
15: and who knows, maybe they're right.
21: They'll say, yes, but you can't argue with the fact that Roe v. Wade was overturned, that he has put forward, right to life sorts of issues, and that he has taken on their cultural conservative issues, and they're willing to kind of grin and bear it. Although it is also interesting to say that a lot of them pushed back with the Trump as Jesus meme that he shared and his criticism of the Pope. The people who were tolerating him because the ends justify the means, or however you want to call it, they may want to start distancing more. And I think you'll see that first in Republican politicians in Congress, ones who are running for office in the midterm elections in November, if they start to distance themselves from Trump, because Trump's done. He's not running for president again. He's not. His name's not going to be on the ballot again, despite, you know, some of those rumors. But there are other Republicans whose names will be on there in November. And if Trump goes down and keeps dragging them down, they are going to have to find ways of distancing themselves, kind of the way Tucker Carlson has.
15: What then are the Democrats, Anthony? How popular slash unpopular are they generically at the moment?
21: Yeah, I mean, there are a couple of ways to look at that. The first way is if you look

0: you know, the approval rating for Democrats kind of writ large, the same way that we've been looking at approval rating of Trump. And if you do look at it that way, Democrats honestly aren't much better off than Donald Trump. The latest poll numbers have them languishing in the low to mid 30% as well, 60 something percent disapproving of them. And what I said about Donald Trump and the Republicans is true of the Democrats as well. You don't get to that kind of disapproval rating unless there are people in your own party who don't like what your party is doing. They don't approve of what the Democrats is doing. And if you look at one poll I was looking at, it started around October of 2024, you know, right before the presidential election. Democrats had 47% approval, 51% disapproval. And since Donald Trump took office, that has grown into a chasm. And I think it's because there are people on the left who would normally approve of what the Democrats are doing, who are upset that the Democrats aren't doing enough. They see things that Trump is doing that they definitely don't like, and they feel like Democrats have not done anything to stop him or not used all the tools at their disposal to stop him. They say Trump breaking rules and pushing boundaries, and they think, why can't Democrats break rules and push boundaries back too? That's one way to look at it. Another way to look at it, however, is head-to-head, generic ballot for the midterms. And that is, you're not just thinking generally what, you know, do I like the Democrats or not, but if I were going to cast a ballot for a member of Congress in November, who would I pick? And in those, Democrats are up by anywhere from 4 to 8%. And so what we've seen in these special elections and the off-year elections last year, where when voters show up to the polls, they are pulling the poll ballot handle for Democrats, by and large. And that is much better news. I mean, there's a saying that Joe Biden would always have, don't compare me to the Almighty, compare me to the alternative. Yes. And I think that's the Democrats' big hope, that when it comes down to it, pick Democrats over Republicans, even if you're not crazy about the Democrats.
1: And they're not just winning in narrow elections. I mean, they've been winning on state legislatures and things in really surprising districts, in places that Trump carried by double figures, didn't they? I mean, there's like 12% Trump districts that Democrats are winning in. It's quite remarkable when you see that.
0: Yeah, Mar-a-Lago in Florida, that district is now run in the state legislature by a Democrat. So there have been these big swings.
2: Is it that they've got to find someone, though, Mariana, who's able to do what Trump has done? Or is it that they've got to say, that's the end of that, and we're going to be completely different and maybe more conventional and go back to that? Because that seems to me one of, among the many decisions the Democrats have to make, one of them is, how Trump-like do we want to be? How online and in your face and not necessarily always saying things that are necessarily true do we need to be in order to exist in this new political world?
3: I think that, if we're honest, as we know, social media is the world. Like, everything is on social media, and everything that happens in the real world plays out online. And what Donald Trump did so effectively was reaching, these people who are called like the double haters. So the idea that they don't really like any political party, or at least the two ones that they have the options between in the US, they kind of need to like the person, right? They need the person to be popping up on the podcasts or on the streams that they listen to and watch and say, oh, great, okay, I kind of like this person. And all the social media strategy in the world can't make up for a kind of lack of personality or ability to connect with the audience. And if you're going to, I've spoken about it on Top Comment, the other podcast I do, that if you're like cringe posting as a politician, like, it's never going to work. You need someone who seems authentic and genuine, kind of gets this world. They don't have to be young. They can be older. Like, you know,
2: well,
3: Bernie Sanders is...
2: That's a microaggression.
3: I was just behind you. Call it out.
2: Sarah, what do you reckon?
4: Well, so I'm really interested, Mariana, talking about having to have the right personality. Well, we need to have a personality and a person. And this is, of course, why the American system is so different, because there isn't a leader of the opposition. There isn't a Democrat presidential candidate in waiting. We hear most often on the American news that Anthony and I consume all day from the people in the Senate and the House of Representatives. And they're not necessarily the people who are going to be the flag bearers for the next presidential campaign. So we're asked all the time, where are the Democrats? Why aren't they doing more, saying more?
1: without someone for them to coalesce behind who speaks for the Democratic Party, it's very difficult for them to have any kind of unified message or people to know even where to look for what Democrats are saying. And that will change as soon as the primaries begin and we start to have people campaigning to be the next candidate. But there's always this vacuum in opposition, isn't there? Because you don't have somebody who plays the role of the leader of the opposition here.
0: Yeah, there's no shadow cabinet. There's no shadow prime minister. Yeah, all of that doesn't happen. And

0: And the good news for Democrats is they don't need it to happen to win in the midterms. They can have everyone from Zohran Mamdani to some sort of a centrist, and they can run different candidates based in different districts that appeal.
1: This is such an important point. Yeah,
0: there you go. So Abigail Spanberger, who's the governor of Virginia, a centrist, what they call a blue dog Democrat, someone who is definitely very moderate. She won the governorship in Virginia last year, and the same time that Zohran Mamdani won mayor of New York, running very different campaigns. And so you're going to see a bunch of different Democrats kind of appealing to wherever they are. And it's going to be different for the presidential election, where
1: they have
0: to find someone and pick one person.
1: But also, not only do you have to find one person and pick one person and everyone gather around, but also, is there a litmus test that says you, Democrat A, are unacceptable to the party? For instance, perhaps you're a potential presidential candidate who isn't very keen on abortion rights, or you're a...

0: shouldn't have to compete against biological males. So, you know, there are these things where there are people on the left in American politics who in the last few years, and certainly when Biden was in charge in the White House, were sort of being told by the party, your views are, it's not just that we don't agree with them, they are unacceptable in the party. And I think one of the questions that strikes me this time round, after the midterms, can the party accept a sort of broad range of views so that you can run convincingly in all of America, or can it not?
1: I think they've gotten over the idea that there's a purity test of to where you are on trans and abortion and some of those things. Now, that doesn't mean that the Republicans won't be able to pick a new issue that people will have established positions on. But I think I don't think yet know what the culture wars issue will be for 2028, because I don't think it will be trans people in women's sports, for instance. I think they'll be smarter about that and pick something that works really well for them and is a problem for Democrats. And I think there may also be a problem around Palestine and Gaza and that they don't know how to talk to themselves about that or what
0: That's
1: kind of
0: so
1: message
0: sells. Yeah. If you are looking for issues that are going to come up on every stage, they're going to be asked, aren't they, about Israel?
2: And Democratic opinion has shifted dramatically on Israel. So it may not be that controversial to say things about Israel, Netanyahu, and genocide the way it would have been in 2020. I guess the question
1: But it's still potentially a drag in the general election.
2: It could be an issue in the general election. The thing I will say is that if the economy is bad, the economy becomes the issue, full stop. Nothing else matters. So, we don't know what the economy is going to look like in 2027, 2028 when these candidates are out there running. But if you remember, in 2008 when Obama was running against John McCain and the financial markets were collapsing, that crowded out everything else. That is all they care about. The cultural issues, the social issues, all of that goes by the wayside. So, that is another way of saying what you said, Sarah, which is that we don't know what it's going to look like. And even just a year.
1: We don't know, but don't stop us talking about it.
2: But we're going to talk about it anyway, because that's what we do.
1: Yeah, what I think we do know is what November is going to look like, the midterm elections. And without a positive message to sell about the party or about the president, it will be really, really negative. There are, literally hundreds of millions of dollars waiting to be spent on adverts, on campaigns attacking the Democratic opponents. Because if you don't have anything good to say about yourself, then say bad things about the people you're running against. And so we will see an absolute onslaught of attacks on Democratic candidates and policies coming through November, which will leave a very bad taste in the mouth for a lot of voters.
2: Yeah, and something people forget is that Republicans have a lot of money. They have fundraised considerably. The party itself has 10 times more money than the Democrats. Some Democratic candidates are actually doing

0: party sources that are going to pour money into this. I don't think it's going to change the dynamics. I mean, there you can spend all the money you want in advertising. If the product you're selling is not popular, then it's not going to convince people. But we are going to see the airwaves flooded come September, October, November.
1: Okay, we're going to leave it there. It's been a real pleasure taking part not only in this discussion, but also with this wonderful audience as well. Thank you all so much for coming. Bye.
2: Bye. Bye.
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0: ABC News with David Rowlands. The Victorian Liberal Party have retained the seat of Nepean on the Mornington Peninsula. Anthony Marsh, the Mayor of Mornington Peninsula Shire, will be the next member for Nepean. He succeeds former Deputy Liberal Leader and tennis player Sam Groth, who resigned from Parliament in February. Marsh's two main challengers, One Nation's Darren Hercus and Independent Tracy Hutchison, both currently have just over 20% of the primary vote. Marsh has around 40%, and a preference count between Marsh and Hutchison shows the Liberals easily winning. Labor chose not to contest this by-election. Anthony Albanese says Australia is navigating a more uncertain global order due to the rise of populist politics. Speaking on ABC Extra earlier today, the Prime Minister said Washington's shifts on tariffs and protectionism has forced countries like Australia to rethink how they respond to global shocks. Mr. Albanese reiterated the need for middle powers to work closely together in a world that has become more turbulent.
1: We live in a volatile world, and I can't think of a time where that was more the case in my lifetime. We have a land war in Europe going for years now. We have conflict in the Middle East having an impact right around the world. We have a breakdown in the system of norms that we could take for granted.
0: The Federal Energy Minister says no matter how prepared Australia is, the cost of fuel will remain high while the Strait of Hormuz is closed. Chris Bowen has provided his weekly update on fuel supplies, noting that more ships arrived in April than January before the conflict in the Middle East began. He says the Australian government continues to call for an end to the war.
2: Australia is very well placed, given all the steps the government and industry working together have taken over the last 6 weeks or so. We are now in a position where we can say we are very well placed to weather this storm, but it would be better if the storm ended.
0: It comes as the next steps in the US-Israeli war conflict with Iran remain unclear following US President Donald Trump's rejection of Tehran's latest peace proposal amid an ongoing ceasefire.

0: is key for President Trump in this war. He needs to walk away with a victory. He has said that blocking Iran from having a nuclear weapon is his core mission. It'll be very hard for him to agree to a deal that doesn't include that. That's why it seems like this latest proposal, again, from Tehran would do that. He has already said no.
1: Germany's defense minister says European nations must take greater responsibility for their own security. Boris Pistorius was commenting on the Pentagon's announcement that they'll withdraw 5,000 US troops from Germany following verbal sparring between Chancellor Friedrich Merz and US President Donald Trump. Mr. Pistorius says it was foreseeable the US would withdraw troops from Europe, adding that Germany is on the right track with expansion of its armed forces, as well as greater and faster procurement of equipment. Green Senator David Shoebridge says it's disappointing that the NT government has not engaged with a Senate inquiry into youth justice and incarceration. Senator Shoebridge says youth justice systems are failing Australia-wide and new strategies are needed to rehabilitate youth offenders. He says evidence heard in the Darwin hearings revealed a brutal approach to young offenders, and it would have been good to hear from the NT government.
2: It's particularly offensive here in the NT because 80 cents in the dollar that is spent by the NT government on doing this harm to kids comes from the Commonwealth Parliament, and they won't engage with a Commonwealth inquiry about what's going wrong.
1: A foundation run by the family of jailed Iranian Nobel Peace Prize winner Narges Mohammadi says she's in hospital after a catastrophic deterioration of her health, including a cardiac crisis. Ms. Mohammadi, who's in her 50s, won the prize while in prison for her campaign to advance women's rights and abolish the death penalty in Iran. She was sentenced to a new prison term of 7.5 years in February before the US and Israel launched their war against Iran. The secretary of the Norwegian Nobel Committee, which awarded her the 2023 prize, expressed concern 2 days ago that the condition of the human rights activist was worsening after she suffered a heart attack in prison. That brings us up to date with the latest ABC News. More in 1 hour's time.

0: To the capital city weather now for the day ahead. Brisbane and Sydney, both 26. Partly cloudy in the Queensland capital. Mostly sunny in the harbour city tomorrow. Melbourne, Hobart and Canberra will all have tops of 23 on Sunday. Let's break that down a bit. Showers increasing in the nation's capital and Hobart, while showers are forecast for the Victorian capital. Adelaide's in for showers as well. The wind easing, that's the good news. A top of just 18 though. 22 for Perth tomorrow, where it'll be partly cloudy. Blue skies above for Darwin, 34 the max.
1: Hello and welcome to the Arts Hour from the BBC World Service. I'm Nikki Beatty, bringing you a star-studded lineup of global guests and some cultural companionship with the very best arts and culture conversation from across the BBC. Coming up, star of The Devil Wears Prada 2, Meryl Streep, and the director David Frankel. We'll hear from Australian movie star Hugh Jackman about co-starring with Sheep, and former British boxer Tony Bellew, who plays pretty Ricky Conlon in the Creed movies, on realism in the ring. Also on the show, Bleachers frontman and music super producer Jack Antonoff, the all-female salsa orchestra Las Salseras, and Canadian actor, writer and producer Dan Levy on his latest TV series, Big Mistakes. That's not all, though. My guests on today's Arts Hour are the Jamaican reggae star Protégé. We'll be talking about the collaborations on his new album. And with me in the studio for the ride is cultural critic Rhianna Dillon. So before we go any further, Rhianna, do you have a cultural highlight that you'd like to recommend to the world?
2: I have been doing a lot of reading recently, and one book that's really stood out is Permanence by Sophie McIntosh, who's a Welsh author. And it's about couples who have affairs. So there are this couple that one day wake up in another world, and it's like a little city where it's only populated by other couples having affairs. So it's a weird sort of limbo which only exists between

0: between them when they go back to their own lives every so often. Nothing has changed. No time has passed.
1: Oh.
0: But it's just this
1: is that parallel universe?
0: Kind of. And it's a really interesting metaphor for just the affair itself and how sustainable it is in, you know, when nothing else encroaches, when it's just you two. What does that perfection look like when other pressures come in?
1: Thank you, Rihanna. First up, then, the 2006 movie The Devil Wears Prada, based on Lauren Weisberger's novel, became a mega-grossing worldwide success for its portrayal of the fashion magazine world and the relationship between Meryl Streep as the ruthless editor Miranda Priestly, Anne Hathaway as her junior personal assistant Andy, Emily Blunt as the senior assistant Emily, and Stanley Tucci as the magazine's fashion director Nigel. 20 years later, the cast have reunited for the movie's sequel, The Devil Wears Prada 2.
2: Runway. It's not just a magazine. It's a global icon.
3: Hello?
2: Well, look what TJ Maxx dragged in.
3: Sorry. Who is this? Do you know her? Do I know her?
4: I'm Andy Sachs. Andrea.
2: She was one of the Emilys.
3: One of the what?
1: Meryl Streep spoke to the BBC's Gary Davies, who asked her whether she'd ever thought the film would return.
5: I thought I was retired. I never dreamed 20 years later I'd be back at it.
6: When did you first realise that this was happening?
5: Well, they've been threatening to do it since the movie was a hit, and they were completely shocked that, you know, you could make a movie for girls and women and gay men. And about 3 years later, they made the first pitch for a sequel.
6: But it took 20 years.
5: Yes, because there needed to be an idea that really sunk its teeth into the present moment. There has to be a reason for something to come along, not just to make money. It has to own its space. And we were all picky by that time. You know, we all didn't want to come back just to come back. We just wanted it to be good.
6: Meryl, across the two decades, is there a quote or a line from the movie that gets yelled at you the most?
5: Almost all my lines come back at me. People do repeat, by all means, move it at glacial pace.
6: They think they're the first people to ever said that to you. Yeah.
5: Yeah. Also, that's all. They do that to me a lot.
6: Yeah. Is it true that first time round, the big fashion designers avoided The Devil Wears Prada like the plague?
5: Mm-hmm. I think in the beginning, people were afraid of hurting Anna's feelings, Anna Wintour, because the book was based on by a person that used to work at Vogue. And so I didn't have any interest in replicating anything about her. I wanted Miranda to be her own thing. But this one is just made up. And so there was, a little bit more freedom. Yeah. This time around, people were so generous, letting us come to shows, and I'd never been to a fashion show before.
6: Seriously?
5: This movie.
6: Come on.
5: Oh, yeah, you should see me at home, babe. You wouldn't say, really?
6: Describe Meryl at home,
5: you
6: then.
5: Knew me. Relaxed.
6: Okay.
1: Yeah. Meryl Streep. The American director David Frankel has helmed both The Devil Wears Prada films, and he told the BBC's Samira Ahmed why it took so long to decide on doing the sequel.
7: We just couldn't imagine putting those characters back in the same room again together. You know, Andy threw her phone in the fountain at the end of the first movie, Miranda drove off, and it didn't seem like they could ever be in the same orbit again.
8: Was there always, though, a thought that there might be a moment when you would want to do a sequel? And what prompted the sequel to come about now?
7: There really was not a thought. In fact, there was a negative thought about a sequel. You know, it came up year after year after year. And in fact, Lauren Weisberger wrote a sequel to her novel, and that got sent out, and we weren't interested in even considering that. I never even read it. And then the producer, Wendy Feinerman, never quite gave up trying. And Aline Brosh McKenna, the screenwriter, said, well, I have

0: even as she wins an award. That's quite a statement.
1: Well, we're just trying to capture reality, you know. I mean, you don't have to dig very hard to see that journalists are being laid off right and left. I mean, the Washington Post fired half its newsroom a few months ago. Condé Nast has been shutting down magazines almost one a month. Most of them have moved completely to digital. There are no print magazines. Vogue magazine itself, which was 1,000 pages in the September 2006 issue. I don't even know if there's going to be a September 2026 issue. So the whole industry is completely transformed.
0: And there's a whole discussion about AI and whether one day, I think the Justin Theroux character tells Miranda, one day we won't need fashion magazines, we won't need anything. Everything will be generated by AI.
1: Well, you see that starting to happen already. You know, I mean, last summer, Guess Jeans ran an ad that was totally AI, model was AI. And New York now has a law that says you have to label the advertising if you're using AI models. You know, at some point, it becomes so much less expensive to fabricate the model and fabricate the location and even invent the clothing through digitization, that it's hard to believe that the real thing will continue to be employed in the same way it is today.
0: And the film, original film, captured the last days of the great magazine pomp era, when there were big, powerful cultural landmarks. There were shows like Sex and the City and Absolutely Fabulous, which made fashion feel urgent. Now, a lot of the plot of this film is about they're having to make Instagram stories and online content for clicks. And I'm interested in how you wanted to address that diminished world and Miranda's presence in it, because she seems to be in shock, doesn't she, in a way?
1: Well, she's adapting. And I think she's been in charge for so many years. She's trying to navigate this new world. But, you know, getting clicks and connecting with an audience and doing it on a tighter budget is a new challenge for her.
0: Andy's character is trying to bring some journalistic rigor to rebuild the magazine's reputation after a scandal over sweatshop fashion. That, again, felt like something drawn from the real world. And it might surprise fans who come to see it expecting just the fashion side of it, that there is an ethical side that's at the heart of this script story.
1: Well, that's, you know, we wanted to show that Andy went into journalism with a very pure motive, that, you know, telling the truth and why she had walked away from fashion was to embrace real investigative journalism. And what's interesting is to tell a story where she gets to marry both her ambitions. And

0: What did you think of it?
1: I had such fun with the movie. It was so nostalgic to go back 20 years. And I think what was interesting is 20 years ago, we didn't realise what kind of impact this was going to have on the world. I think we maybe walked into it thinking it was going to be quite a traditional rom-com almost, not realising actually the central relationship and theme is about women in power and women in work and career women. And the focus of it was so fascinating. And they've obviously worked out the kinks from the first film and decided very much to put the rom-com stuff on the back foot and instead focus even more on the boss, colleague, underling relationships, which...
0: The hierarchy.
1: I loved, yeah.
0: So a lot of people will be saying, hang on a minute, magazines don't really exist anymore. All those high fashion publications, gone. What have they done to make that still relevant?
1: It's really interesting how the film opens with award ceremonies for journalists, and that's where they find out that they've lost all of their jobs. And, you know, even in you don't have to work in the world of fashion journalism, even in film journalism, film magazines are closing down all of the time. So this feels incredibly pertinent. And I feel like they've really dug into the whole idea of how AI as well is contributing to the loss of imagination, the loss of excitement around this industry. Found all of that really fascinating.
0: What about cameos?
1: There are lots of cameos. I think most of them went over my head because I am not big in the fashion world.
0: Oh, okay.
1: But I loved seeing Amelia de Moldenberg because she is very well known for her chicken shop dates, if you've ever seen, especially her ones with Andrew Garfield. And that's clearly for a new generation who are in the world of influencers. And actually, what I loved about this was how the younger generations who are represented by Simone Ashley in the film, who plays the new Emily, the new sort of PA to Miranda, she is very, very confident. She is not insecure in the same way that the characters were 20 years ago. And I really loved how they're embracing the fact that Gen Z are just a little bit more aware of their worth in the workplace and how she was quite able to tell Miranda Priestly, no, you can't say that.
0: I'm excited to see this, just based upon what you've said, by the way. Rihanna, thank you. You're with The Arts Hour and I'm Nikki Beatty. It's 50 years since the release of Sylvester Stallone's mega hit movie Rocky, and there have been many boxing films since that have also proved to be crowd pleasers. Do they depict the reality of a fight, though? Good man to answer that is British former boxer, current boxing commentator and movie actor Tony Bellew. Tony competed as a professional boxer from 2007 to 2018, becoming WBC World Cruiserweight Champion in 2016. But in the middle of his sporting career, he also became part of the Rocky film franchise. With no previous acting experience, he was cast as the main antagonist, Pretty Ricky Conlan, in Creed, the first, and in my humble opinion, the most excellent standalone sequel to Rocky, directed by now Oscar winner Ryan Coogler and starring now Oscar winning actor Michael B. Jordan.
2: Pretty Ricky Conlan is a faithful son of Liverpool, England, a place where people find hope in the tales of their heroes.
3: I've never lost. I've never even been knocked down, and that's not going to change.
2: A champion in a dark and extraordinary predicament.
0: The BBC's Eleni Jones asked Tony Bellew how he was cast in Creed.
4: I got a phone call, I'm not going to lie, I thought it was a wind-up. I'm getting a guy telling me he's calling me on behalf of Warner Brothers to be in a Rocky movie. I just genuinely didn't believe it until Ryan Coogler came into town. He just said, I know you're the guy for the job. I was like, I don't know why you know this, I've never acted before. He was like, just trust me, I know. From a crazy, what I thought was a prank phone call, to a Hollywood studio in Philadelphia.
5: Let's get ready to rumble!
6: I was watching Creed again the other day and I'm still blown away by that climactic fight scene. It's so thrilling.
4: Thank you.
6: I can't imagine how strange it must have been, though, for you as a professional boxer to shoot that. How was it to learn how to throw fake punches? Were you anxious about hurting Michael B. Jordan?
4: I was very anxious about hurting him before I understood exactly how choreography worked. The choreography in the fight scenes, it took a long time to learn. Mike was such a good athlete. He was also bulking up to get bigger because I was so big. We trained together day in, day out. Every spare minute we got, we were together.
7: Hard left hook by Conlan. Creed backs off.
4: Ryan Coogler wanted to make it as real as possible, whereas Sly wanted it to be as theatrical as possible. That's very hard to find the balance. So Ryan would lean on me because he knows I'm a real fighter, and I would give him little tips and hints about what I thought, and then we would go with Clayton Barber, who was the main guy for the stunts on set, figuring out the chemistry of how the fight was going to go. But, listen, Michael B. Jordan, by the time we'd finished,

0: he was just amazing. Michael B. Jordan could have easily had a couple of amateur fights and won. I mean, if I looked like him, I wouldn't risk my pretty face if I was him, like, but I'm not Michael B. Jordan, so I didn't have much to lose.
1: Do you think there are any parallels between acting and boxing? Are there any elements of acting in being a professional boxer?
0: Definitely, it's a lifestyle. For the guys making movies, it takes over your life, and boxing is exactly the same. Boxing for me was not a sport, it was not a hobby, it was a way of life.
1: Mm-hmm.
0: Create sleepless nights, create hard moments, but ultimately created the person I wanted to be. If you fail to prepare, then you better prepare to fail. It's a motto I live by. When I was doing the movie Creed, I had the main bad guy part, but I didn't need to be there for all of the 3 months, but I went to set every other day just to watch the other actors act, watch how they prepared, watch how they went through certain parts of the script. And I was that nagging little pain who was on the shoulder going, how'd you feel? How did you do that? What was you thinking when you done this? I had to learn fast because I was going into literally a theatre of stars, very credible actors. And when the camera went to me, I had to be just as good as them. Boxing's very similar. Spending so much time with Mike, spending so much time with Ryan, to just two young guys living the dream who work extremely hard.
1: Mm.
0: A couple of the hardest working people I've ever come across. Ryan Coogler just can't leave it alone. I used to take him his food and say, Ryan, you're losing so much weight, you've got to eat, because he was just so obsessed and engrossed in the movie.
2: Tony Bellew, Rhianna Dillon is our cultural critic on The Arts Hour today. Are you a fan of boxing movies, Rhianna?
3: I always think that I don't necessarily love boxing movies, and then usually when I go in and watch one, I am absolutely won over. I've never put it up there, but actually, I suppose you're getting a bit of a twofer, aren't you? Because you're getting sports and yeah, you're getting a film, and it's actually usually done pretty well, especially if you're, yeah, kind of being helmed by Oscar-winning Ryan Coogler.
2: So, yeah, I mean, I...
3: How cool to say that, by the way.
2: Oscar-winning Ryan
3: Coogler. I love that.
2: I had to go and see Creed for what some reason, and I didn't hold much hope.
3: Mm-hmm.
2: I love boxing, by the way. It's the only sport I know anything about.
3: Really?
2: Oh, yeah, yeah. But it's interesting what Tony was saying about the tension between theatricality and reality. But are you ever aware of that when you're watching a sports movie? Not even just a boxing movie. But do you think about that?
3: I do often think about it. I really noticed it, the sort of disconnect with the TV series Ted Lasso, which is very American but set in West London.
2: Yes.
3: And it's all about football. And that felt weirdly frustrating. And it felt like it was kind of made by somebody who's never watched football before. Football is soccer in the United States. With boxing, I suppose because I don't know anything about boxing, so really my only way in is through movies, I'm really kind of swayed by them. I find the choreography of them so beautiful and balletic.
2: Yes.
3: And I think especially in Creed, because the way the camera is so involved in the ring, I thought it was a stunning piece of cinema. And I, as you said, I maybe wasn't so interested going in, and by the end of it, wow, did it win me over.
2: The dedication certain actors have to portray characters with particular physiques or skills can be remarkable.
3: Well, that's the thing. I feel like actors do put so much of their body on the line sometimes and do some really awful, unhealthy things to themselves. And I think so often we kind of admire men that do that, male actors. But when women do it, like, you know, Renee Zellweger putting on weight for Bridget Jones,
2: you know,
3: she gets absolutely like lambasted for it.
2: I was thinking about that. That is major.
3: Yeah.
2: It is so huge what she does.
3: Yes, and then equally we're calling that character fat on screen.
2: Yeah,
3: and so there's all sorts of like damaging stuff around it, a lot less so with men, I think.
2: Yeah. Well, thank you for that example. You're listening to The Arts Hour from the BBC World Service. I'm Nikki Beatty. The multiple Grammy Award-winning American singer, songwriter, multi-instrumentalist and producer Jack Antonoff has produced and co-written tracks with Taylor Swift, Lorde, Pink, Florence and the Machine, Kendrick Lamar, Sabrina Carpenter and Doja Cat. As lead vocalist in his own band, Bleachers, he has a new album dropping, Everyone for 10 Minutes. The first single is The Van, an ode to his early days as a musician with the band Steel Train. He told the BBC's Jack Saunders what the track means to him.
4: The song I sampled, it's an old Philly soul song, this band Blue Magic. And when I was 15, first leaving the house on my first tour in a van, we stopped in Philly to get gas. And when you grow up in New Jersey, you're not allowed to pump your own gas. It's like a law. It's weird. So you don't pump your gas. So we all got out of the van. We were all just sort of standing there. And this, the sample from this was playing out of the gas pump. And the lyric, I just don't want to be lonely, I just don't want to be lonely. And I remember looking around and thinking, oh, that's kind of what being in a band is. You just don't want to be lonely. So you attach yourself to this, like, group, this, like, clique of people, and you just move, and you're kind of alone together. And I felt at this point in my life, like, writing about it, because the more people who know you, it's almost like the less people know where you come from.
5: Yeah. What is this van to you? How important was it at that time?
4: As community. So the way I felt about the tour van then and the band is how I feel about my partners, how I feel about my audience. Everyone in your life that's the most important to you, the best way I can distill that is like being in that van. If someone gets let in that door, you know, to ride around with us, it's like the heaviest.
5: I think it's interesting, like, when you work in music, time to time, you come across an artist and they might be getting out of their van or their tour bus or whatever. Yeah. It feels kind of sacred, that spot.
4: And it's like, it's a huge badge of honor, because if you're touring in the van, no one's begging you to do it.
5: Yeah.
4: You know what I mean? So like, you're on the bus, you're flying around.
5: No one's putting themselves there on
4: purpose. That's one thing. You know what I mean? You're going out there and you have an audience. But those days that we were in the van, we were playing to 5 people. We were playing to 20 people. We were playing to 1 person. We were playing to 100 people. And so you have this connection between you and everyone in that van that we're here no matter what. Mm. We don't care what anyone else thinks. We're here. We're going from, you know, Leeds to Manchester, from Cleveland to Columbus to Chicago. Like, no one can stop us. Maybe we had a bad night last night. Tomorrow's a new day, and it's like armor.

0: Jack Antonoff and the single The Van. My cultural critic and companion today is Rhianna Dillon. Have you ever been in a tour van?
1: What?
2: I have never been.
0: Have you not?
2: A tour van, no.
0: Oh, you've still got that to come.
2: Oh, have I?
0: Yes. Okay, let's talk about vans in films and TV. Not just tour vans, you know, like a tour van in Priscilla, Queen of the Desert, or Almost Famous, but a van.
2: Yeah.
0: Like the symbol of so much in Nomadland.
2: To me, I think a van, like, represents a community.
0: Can do, can't it?
2: Yeah, it can do. Especially, like, you just referenced Almost Famous, which is maybe, and one of the most famous examples of going on tour with Kate Hudson. Because it's so exciting. It's almost like anything can happen. That whole adage of, you know, what happens on tour stays on tour always seems, it's kind of reminiscent of what happens on the tour bus.
0: Yes.
2: And so there is adventure and escapism there. And the same with Nomadland with Frances McDormand. You know, she's finding a community of people who have a really unique lifestyle, but their home is the van. It's like the centre of everything. I would never live in a van, but if I think in film, it often represents freedom.
0: Yes, exactly.
2: And it's, we do romanticise it, absolutely. But also think about, I remember like going to Universal Studios in LA and seeing the Mystery Machine from Scooby-Doo and just being like, that's so exciting. Like anything could happen
0: that's
2: if you're
0: true.
2: In that van.
0: That's true. Thanks, Rhianna. That's it for part one of the show, but don't go away. Still to come, my interview with reggae star Protégé, movie star Hugh Jackman and actor Dan Levy. The Arts Hour's back after this.

0: This is the BBC World Service, where Zuzana Zarek is investigating Poland's nuclear ambitions.
1: Behind me is a dense forest, but ahead of me, over 300 hectares have been cut down. This area in Lubietowo-Kopalino in the north has been cleared for the country's very first nuclear power plant.
2: Atom daje szansę na.
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6: Still to come on the Arts Hour with me, Nikki Beatty, Australian star Hugh Jackman talks sheep detectives, Emmy Award-winning Canadian actor and show creator Dan Levy on his new series Big Mistakes, the all-female Las Salseras pay tribute to Celia Cruz, and you can hear my interview with reggae star Protégé. All that and more still to come on the Arts Hour.
7: BBC News with Fiona MacDonald. The German Defence Minister Boris Pistorius says Washington's decision to withdraw 5,000 troops from his country was foreseeable, but that the continuing presence of American forces was in German and US interests. Mr. Pistorius also said Europe must take greater responsibility for its security. The British Prime Minister Keir Starmer said he wants tougher policing of the language used on protests and suggested that he would have some marches banned. Sir Keir's comments follow the stabbing of two Jewish men in North London. A military court in Mali says several soldiers have been arrested in connection with last week's coordinated attacks on several towns by Al-Qaeda-linked militants and Tuareg separatists. The prosecutor at the tribunal says investigations point to the involvement of both active and retired soldiers in planning the assaults. Supporters of the imprisoned Iranian Nobel Peace Prize winner Narges Mohammadi says she's been hospitalised after a sharp deterioration of her health. Ms. Mohammadi was arrested in December. Taiwan's President Lai Ching-te has finally arrived in Eswatini, having had to cancel his visit last month after several African countries revoked their overflight permits following intense pressure from China. Eswatini is a small, landlocked state in southern Africa and Taipei's only diplomatic ally on the continent. The American rapper Kanye West will headline a concert in the Albanian capital Tirana this July. The rapper has been widely criticised over his anti-Semitic remarks, including his praise for Adolf Hitler. Chinese railways carried nearly 25 million passengers on May Day, a single-day record, beating last year's by 1.7 million. The figures point to resurging tourism and a potential uptick in consumer spending. BBC News.
6: Welcome back to the Arts Hour from the BBC World Service with me, Nikki Beatty. And if you've only just joined us, in the first half of the show, we heard from Meryl Streep and director David Frankel about The Devil Wears Prada 2, former British boxer and Creed actor Tony Bellew, and Bleacher's frontman and music super producer Jack Antonoff. Coming up, Canadian actor and show creator Dan Levy on his new series Big Mistakes, all-female Afro-Latin band Las Salseras pay tribute to Celia Cruz, and my interview with reggae star Protégé. First, though, Australian actor Hugh Jackman is probably best known for his long-running role as Wolverine in the X-Men movies. He's also starred in films as varied as The Prestige, The Fountain, the epic historical romance Australia, the film version of Les Misérables, and The Greatest Showman. Now, for something completely different. He leads the cast of The Sheep Detectives, a murder mystery comedy film directed by Kyle Boulder. Hugh Jackman plays the shepherd George Hardy. Every night, George reads a murder mystery aloud, pretending his sheep can understand. When he's found dead, the sheep realise It was a murder and they need to solve it. The BBC's Alex Jones and Roman Kemp asked Hugh whether it had been fun to catch up with castmates at the film's New York premiere.
8: To meet some of the cast members.
9: I was going to say, because
8: a bunch of the cast members who were there are sheep in the movie. And so it was really awesome. Julia Louis-Dreyfus and Brett Goldstein was there. Chris O'Dowd was there. I didn't get to see Patrick Stewart, unfortunately, yesterday, but the whole thing was just a delight. It was just so much fun. And it's always great to do a premiere at 11 a.m.
9: There you go.
8: They should all be done at 11 a.m.
9: Yeah,
10: exactly. Well, The Sheep Detectives is a brilliant family film. Before we talk all about it, let's have a little look.
11: I know when Ronnie Hollingshead was murdered, and I know who the real killer was.
12: No more. Go on.
13: The mystery will be solved when I read the ending tomorrow.
14: Our shepherd was murdered.
15: George is dead?
14: We shall solve the crime. I'm George's lawyer. Mr. Hardy left $30 million. We have our motive.
9: Yeah. It's really emotional.
8: Were you crying?
9: Yeah, a little bit.
8: I'm happy. I was too when I read it. I never cry when I read something, but it was so perfect.
9: But it is also, it's so funny. And am I right in thinking you thought of George as a bit of a superhero?
8: Yeah, he is a superhero.
10: Yeah.
8: Well, he is to his sheep.
9: Exactly.
8: He's sort of like a dad. He's just a dad instead of to a couple of kids. He's a dad to, like, hundreds of sheep. But he loves them all. He names them. He knows they all have their own personality, and he names them by looking in their eyes. And they all feel seen and heard by him. And, by the way, the reading to the sheep at night, that actually happens. That was, it was in the script, so I just did it. And I said, wow, that doesn't happen. Yeah. And they said, no, a lot of shepherds will either play music to their sheep at night or read to them.
10: And your Welsh accent was spot on.
8: Oh, thank you so
10: I mean, I wouldn't expect any less you, but
8: thank
10: it was
8: you so
10: brilliant.
8: Much.
10: Now, there's this unfortunate incident and then the sheep become detectives. Tell us about some of the suspects and what Dame Emma Thompson's role is in all of this.
8: Right. Well, Dame Emma Thompson plays my lawyer. So she's coming in to sort of go through the will. And the murder sort of unfolds. At first, they assume it's an accident, but the sheep know better. So the beautiful part of this is the sheep help to solve the crime, and they really particularly help the only policeman in town, played by Nicholas Braun. Yeah. I mean, some of my favourite parts is him just looking at the sheep who are staring at him.
9: Yeah.
8: But there's eight suspects in the town, and they're basically all named in the will, and they're all brought together. And I don't think anyone's going to pick it. I didn't pick it. Yeah.
10: But the thing about the sheep is, and this is the lovely thing about the film, is they all have very different personalities, don't they?
8: Yeah. You'll never underestimate sheep again. If you did underestimate them, you won't anymore. And I would say there may be a spike in sheep as pets. I can absolutely vouch for them. They're so cute.
10: Yeah.
8: They're adorable.
9: Yeah.
8: And they're really, really lovely. But in this film, they're all very, very different. And I think the film, in many ways, is about growing up. And not just kids growing up, all of us having to sometimes face difficult things in our life or difficult truths. And I think that's why it's so moving. But, you know, this idea that these sheep have to go outside of this little paddock that they've lived in their whole life and actually go and solve the crime, you know, it's great fun.
10: Yeah. And we love having you film in Britain. Did you enjoy filming in the UK?
8: I never wanted to leave. There was maybe a little bit of waiting around for the sun occasionally, but I didn't mind that either. It was so beautiful. And we were up there. I got some puzzles made. You know, you can get puzzles made from pictures.
10: Yeah.
8: I took pictures on set, and I've been doing puzzles of that field at home. Oh. That's how much I loved it.
6: Hugh Jackman and The Sheep Detectives is released worldwide in early May. Rhianna Dillon is my cultural co-pilot today. Rhianna, are you looking forward to this film?
16: To be honest, I really wasn't, because I saw a bit of the trailer and the CGI sheep immediately put me off. I find it a bit uncanny and a bit weird and a bit like the new Peter Rabbit. I'm a very old school, I think, when it comes to portrayal of animals on screen. But actually, I think it will be a really sweet family film.
6: A little bit of cosy crime.
16: Yeah.
6: It is a great cast of voice actors. Bryan Cranston, Julia Louis-Dreyfus, Regina Hall, Hong Chow. What's in it for them?
16: Money. I mean, literally, isn't it? I mean, it's a great job for them. I mean, fairly cushy, I think, especially if there's an ensemble. They're not having to carry the whole film with just their voice. They're just chatting to each other.
17: They have to do... don't they have to do things like that, be barking mad and things? No?
16: Why has nobody given you the job,
17: really,
16: Nikki?
17: I was auditioning for you.
16: But also, it is... I mean, it's a fun thing. It's something that potentially, if they're in a lot of films that are... Look at Bryan Cranston. He's mainly known for his adult things, and now he can get a sort of place with children, kind of family movie.
17: Do you think this film, has it got some jokes, do we think, that will appeal to adults? Is it one of those?
16: I think you've always got to have a couple of those, especially if you have quite a grown-up cast. But also, I think it's okay just to have a film that really does appeal to children who don't have a warped sense of humour. It can just be very wholesome, and that's okay. But also, we have a history of those very wholesome films. You look at Babe, the Sheep Pig, which I absolutely loved as a kid, and that feels like much more of a...
17: So you like talking animals.
16: I know you hate anthropomorphic animals, Nikki.
17: I just don't get why you all buy into it.
16: Look at Narnia. Narnia is one of the prime, most brilliant examples of talking animals and great writing, and I am so excited for Greta Gerwig's take on the Narnia series.
17: Let's see.
16: Are you going to watch them?
17: Obviously, I'll watch them, but, you know, we agree to disagree about talking animals. Let's talk about Hugh Jackman for a moment in terms of the roles that he's taken. So The Prestige and The Fountain, to me, really high concept, superb cinema versus the popcorn films where he's Wolverine. He has such range. Where do you prefer him?
16: I grew up on him as Wolverine, and absolutely loved him in that role. He was one of my very earliest crushes.
17: Was he?
16: Yeah, one that I really remember, like the longevity of that crush, which was actually stomped
17: on. As in, you've still got a poster of him now.
16: Well, I met him very early on in my career, and he was so incredibly nice to me.
17: Aww.
16: And it just stopped my crush immediately.
17: Oh, because you didn't want it to
16: because
17: be nice.
16: Because Wolverine is so like, yeah.
17: See, never meet your heroes.
16: But no, I really love him in those physical roles. The musical stuff is less my bag. I will say, Les Mis is one of the worst films I've ever seen, but that's just my...
17: I so agree, but Greatest Showman has become such a cult. People love it, and they go to the cinemas for the sing-along and all that.
16: Yeah.
17: I mean, it's big, isn't it?
16: And good for him
17: for actually
16: not getting typecast in those very physical roles.
17: Thank you, Rihanna. You're listening to The Arts Hour from the BBC World Service. I'm Nikki Baidy. Reggae superstar Protégé is one of the most influential voices in modern reggae. He's an artist who's managed to push the genre forward without ever loosening his grip on its roots. From the global breakthrough of the 7-year itch to albums like Ancient Future, A Matter of Time and Third Time's the Charm, his music has blended sharp social observation with deep bass lines and melodic instincts. Protégé and his band, The Indignation, are currently touring internationally across the US, South America and Europe. And the Reggae Invasion Tour coincides with the release of his new album, The Art of Acceptance, which features collaborations with two of Bob Marley's sons, Stephen and Damien, and the wonderful Shensia.
18: All praise to the Most High, so far so good. Not take no check from no guy. Show me which man would.
17: You have, Protégé, helped shape a really modern reggae sound. What do you refuse to compromise on, sonically or spiritually?
19: I refuse to compromise about how I'm feeling in any given moment when I'm creating. That's the most thing I stay honest to, is how I actually feel. And musically, it's like reggae is always at the root of everything. Like, I am a reggae artist without question, but make music in a way where you can hear the influence of many different things.
18: I'm in the big 45, bust it off right now. Man, if you survive, it's a fight right show.
17: I love the reggae anthem track Big 45 because I was a massive Black Uhuru fan.
19: What? And All right.
17: And I could hear Guess Who's Coming to Dinner, Since Emilia. Are they big influences on
19: you? Huge. That's very, very good. I'd say my two biggest influences from the 80s are Ainika Mosey and Black Uhuru.
17: Right.
19: Which have, both of them have two really big things in common, and it's Sly and Robbie, yeah. Right? So Sly and Robbie are a huge influence on me and Black Uhuru as well, and Sly was also a bit of a mentor. So, you know, rest in peace to him, both him and Robbie, who have shaped Jamaican sound in such a way. I can only hope to do a fraction of that, you know.
17: You've got collaborations on this album with Damian Marley on the track At We Feet, Stephen Marley on that mellow, really melodic 1,000 Lashes. Are we down
20: to bitter breath? Oceans of smiles, mountains of promise, patient and kind.
17: So what do you look for in a collaborator? Is it skill? Is it energy? Is it worldview?
19: It's vibe and energy first. And then I'm not randomly seeking out a collaboration with an artist without having a song that I want them for. So, you know, it's like the At We Feet is specifically made for a Damian Marley feature. Goddess is specifically made for a Shensia. So it's like the idea comes about and then we're like, okay, this person would fit perfect for this, and then we, you know, reach out.
21: Yes, I'm a goddess. Better know you have to try your hardest. Want something real in the times like these. When things are don't fuck up and leave.
17: And what parts of yourself do you think you're revealing on this record that people haven't maybe met yet?
19: I'd say just a bit more expressive about how I feel about certain things and just me learning about myself more. You know, like, I make a lot of socially conscious music or, like, you know, music dealing with world issues and stuff, but with this project, I just want it to be a bit more personal, you know?
17: So what do you think is the most personal part of you that you've revealed on this album?
19: Wow, you're going in. I say, I feel like just the fact that, you know, a person is not maybe as in control as you would perceive, like understanding, accepting that I'm not in control of everything that I think I am. You know, I'm more vulnerable to certain things around me.
17: So when you're building a track, what comes first? Is it the message? Is it the baseline, the mood? Tell us a little bit about that process.
19: The beautiful part about creating is that it's not linear. Anything can happen. For Big 45, I just heard my drummer and bass player, we were wrapping up rehearsal and they started to play a vibe and I was like, yo, what's that? And I came up with the melody. So I take it however I get it, you know.
17: And reggae's always been music with conscience. Mm-hmm. What do you feel the need to represent at the moment?
19: For me, there's a lot of empathy in my music because I feel that, like, empathy is a thing that is not really at the forefront of our consciousness right now. And my thing is that if you're starting off by being empathetic, that stops us from a whole host of things that are happening right now in the world. So it's like, it's so simple, but if you're really there thinking about how things affect others, I think that's something I really wanted to speak about on this project and scatter that message throughout, you know?
17: Do you think that the world consumes Jamaican culture in a way that truly understands it or mostly romanticizes it?
19: I think there's a lot of romanticizing. I think, listen, not everyone goes deep into things, you understand? Some things are trendy, some things are just a passing by moment. And then I think without digging for depth, you're not going to get to the root of something.
17: And what do you do to stay spiritually clean in an industry that can be so chaotic?
19: Spend a lot of time in isolation. I think I have a studio up in the mountains in Jamaica, up in the Blue Mountains.
17: Wow.
19: It's crazy, called Camp Habitat. I'll just go up there and just go on and just walk in the mountains every day, go to the river, just take time for myself and spending a lot of time around my family. And my daughter, she'll, you know, keep you in check, you know.
17: How old is your daughter?
19: She's 8.
17: Is she touring with you at the moment?
19: No. She's in school, okay. But sometimes she comes out in the summer and does her thing, you know.
17: And on tour, what's the biggest joy for you?
19: Going on, listen, tour is the most thing about tour is waiting. Like, you're waiting for a lobby call, you're waiting for sound check, you're waiting to get picked up, you're waiting for showtime. You're just spending the whole day waiting, and then finally, when my band goes off into its intro, there's just a feeling I get this deep breath and I'm like, finally, and I get so excited about walking out on stage and seeing people's faces and seeing the music that I created in isolation thousands of miles away on a Tuesday night that seemed meaningless before the creation happened, and then to relive it and to remember it one more time. It always brings me back to where I was when I create a song. So every night I get to time travel.

0: protege at We Feet from his latest album, The Art of Acceptance. Rihanna, are you a reggae fan?
1: Well, I did grow up with a lot of Bob Marley.
0: Okay.
1: My parents are huge fans.
0: But what about biopics of reggae artists?
1: Yeah, we get fewer of those. Maybe the issue is that we're only really making films around the biggest people, and then they become incredibly sanitized because they're often done with the involvement of the estate.
0: Are we talking about the Michael Jackson film, Chance?
1: Honestly, we're talking about all of them.
0: Okay.
1: But Michael Jackson absolutely falls into that category. But I think that's frustrating, and that's a shame because we lose so much of who they are as fully rounded people, which we forget. Then, you know, the idea of the male genius it's just a myth. They were also, they
0: amazing
1: had other
0: women.
1: Sides to them.
0: Yes, exactly.
1: I find biopics about people who haven't had that fame, haven't had that lifestyle, like the Searching for Sugar Man, I think, was one of my favourite films about Sixto Rodriguez, who made it massive in South Africa and never realised. That's a much more interesting story to me.
0: Thank you, Rihanna. Dan Levy is the multi-hyphenate Canadian Emmy Award-winning showrunner, writer, actor, director and producer who shot to fame for his starring role as David Rose in the hugely popular sitcom Schitt's Creek, which he co-created and co-starred in with his father, Eugene Levy. Dan Levy won Primetime Emmys for producing, writing, directing and acting in the final season of the series. His latest show, which he created and stars in, is Big Mistakes. He and Taylor Ortega play a brother and sister who inadvertently become embroiled in the world of organized crime, which they find difficult to handle. To complicate matters, Dan Levy's character, he's a pastor and he's gay.
2: Who is Alan Botkins?
3: I don't know who is Alan Botkins.
2: You tell me. You've been digging up his grave for the past 2 hours.
3: What? No, that's... No,
2: oh
3: no,
2: my.
3: No, no, no, no, no, no, no, no, no, no.
2: Did you look at the headstone, Morgan, or did you just see a fresh plot and start digging?
3: This is where the funeral took place.
2: No, this is where the funeral took place. Morgan.
3: No, no, no, no, no, no, no, no, no.
0: The BBC's Claudia Winkleman asked Dan Levy how he developed his role.
4: Well, I thought, what is the farthest thing from me? And a religious leader came to mind. he's a non-practicing gay pastor who finds love and then is secretly practicing and hiding it from the church. And it becomes a problem, especially when crime gets involved. But we had I really didn't want this to be a joke on the church. I wanted it to be a joke on me. We had a crime expert, and we had a church expert. And I think that's the thing. When you tell a crime story and you're dealing with religion of any kind, I think you have to honor both with somebody who knows what they're doing. Because the last thing you want to do, especially in comedy, is punch down.
5: Yes.
4: Do you know what I mean?
5: Absolutely.
4: So anyway, that's what we did. And it's as authentic as it could possibly be.
5: And I like the idea that you came up with a show because of an irrational... Fear.
4: I do not want to be blackmailed into the world of organized crime.
5: How did that even... Sure.
4: Do you?
5: No.
0: Dan Levy and Big Mistakes is streaming on Netflix. Rihanna, you're watching Big Mistakes. What do you think?
1: I'm nearly at the end, although it's the sort of series which I feel like Netflix has got quite good at making recently, which is no real substance, but quite fun to have on in the background. And that sounds very dismissive, but I think what Dan Levy does really well is the banter, and they are fun characters to hang around with. Yes. And a show about the creek is also full of these really brilliant, almost caricatures, but you fall in love with them along the way. And I think that's what Dan Levy does exceptionally well. So don't go into Big Mistakes for the plot, because that would have lost you a long time ago, to be honest. It's really fun seeing the two of them, like, being so, like, sniping at each other, but also having each other's backs.
0: Thank you, Rihanna. Finally, on today's Arts Hour, Las Salseras is the UK's first all-star female salsa orchestra. They're part of celebrations to mark the centenary of Cuban salsa icon Celia Cruz's birth. Vocalist Juanita Yuca and band leader Eliane Correa joined the BBC's Lopa Kotari to explain why Celia Cruz is important to them.
6: Well, first of all, I am partly of Cuban heritage, but I am one of those, you know, pre-exported babies. I was already born on this side of the Atlantic. But I have always been immersed in the culture. And interestingly, Celia Cruz left Cuba when the revolution happened in 1959 with Fidel Castro and all that. And so since then, Cuban music has taken two different, very different routes, musically, culturally, socially. The route that continued to exist in the diaspora and also the branch of Cuban music that stayed on the island during the years of socialism and Fidel and all that. And so Celia left when the revolution happened. So you'd be surprised how little coverage and how little acknowledgement of her existence there is on the island. Whereas on the other hand, the Latin American community all over the Americas outside of Cuba has been celebrating her as the queen of salsa. She was part of Fania Records. She's had a huge career. Just sadly, there's been that divide with the Cuban archipelago. That's been a real shame, to be honest.
7: Juanita, are you also of Cuban heritage?
8: Well, my story is a little bit different. I grew up in Argentina, in Buenos Aires. I'm Congolese. So you can imagine, for me, I always had this attraction, I would say, towards Cuban music, because as a Congolese person, we are recognizing
0: the
8: sounds, the rumba. and I think she's one of those artistic persona that still has that sound, the Cuban sound from the past, but she carried it on for decades and decades and decades. So she represents so many things when it comes to Afro-Cuban culture and expression and everything else.
7: Eliane, can I talk to you about a little bit about Las Salseras,
6: of course,
7: your group? It's all women, right? And all of you are based in the UK?
6: No. No. So the thing is, in the UK, the Latin music community, the Latin community in general, is still quite a young demographic. We are relatively a small growing community. And so obviously the amount of musicians that there are who can play this music is relatively small still. But the thing is, for now, there's already so few women in salsa in general. And when you triangulate that with the fact that there's not so many Latin musicians in the UK, well, there's just not enough women to start the type of salsa band that I would like to have. So I'd like to start flying in more women from around Europe and just turn it into, you know, an all-female, all-star band.
7: That's a great dream to have.
6: Yeah.
7: When I heard you were chatting with the guys earlier on, you said there is so much drama in this music. What did you mean? What did you mean?
6: I mean, when you listen to salsa lyrics, it's all, when there's love, it's just this complete and intense outpour of love. When there is, you know, falling out of love and there's I hate you, it's just incredibly intense. And I like to live in the world of salsa where everything is extremely dramatic, extremely powerful. And then that's how this music comes out so strong, you know?
7: Well, in that case, you got the perfect song. La Vida Es Un Carnaval.
6: Yes.
7: And I mean, that was a huge hit for Celia.
8: Yes.
7: Cruz, wasn't it?
8: It was.
7: And she said, and I'm quoting here, she said, "When people hear me sing, I want them to be happy, happy. My message is always felicidad." And take it away, La Vida Es Un Carnaval.

That's it for this week's Arts Hour. Thank you for your ears, and thank you to both my guests, Protégé and Rhianna Dillon. For now, from me, Nikki Beatty, studio managers Jackie Marjoram and Tim Heffer, and producers Nikki Paxman and Kieran Birmingham, see you next week.

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4: West Ham have a two-point lead over Spurs in the battle to avoid relegation from the Premier League. 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

0: ABC News with David Rollins. Democrats and Legal Opinion are questioning the basis of US President Donald Trump's administration avoiding a law that would require it to seek congressional approval in order to continue the war against Iran. Larry Buttrose reports.
1: The administration was obliged to seek congressional approval for military action that extends beyond 60 days, but it argues the war has already ended because of the ceasefire that began last month. Defence Secretary Pete Hegseth told a congressional hearing the clock had paused on the deadline, but Democrat Senator Tim Kaine said he doesn't believe the statute would support that. And Professor Heather Brandon-Smith from Georgetown University Law says a ceasefire doesn't stop the clock. It comes as Mr. Trump rejects the latest peace proposals from Iran.
0: The Federal Energy Minister has reiterated the government is looking at whether further support needs to be offered to some businesses due to high diesel prices. With the Strait of Hormuz still closed in the Middle East, some truck drivers are suggesting further relief needs to be provided to counter ongoing hefty fuel bills. Chris Bowen says the Iran war is putting pressure on many businesses.
2: That's why we acted, to take the road user charge, the heavy vehicle road user charge, down to zero, and to cut the excise in half, and to work with the states to cut the GST. That was the most important thing we could do. We've also made clear that we will always consider what further actions are necessary to provide businesses with support.
0: The hospitalisation of Iranian Nobel Peace Prize laureate Narges Mohammadi is renewing scrutiny of the Iranian regime's treatment of sick political prisoners. Kaveh Akbari has more on this story.
3: Her family says the 54-year-old activist was transferred to hospital after suffering a severe cardiac crisis in prison. Her supporters say the move followed months of inadequate medical care, a pattern rights groups have long documented across Iran's prison system. Other cases include poet and filmmaker Bakhtosh Optin, who died after contracting COVID in prison, journalist Hoda Saber, who died after a hunger strike, and Iranian-Australian prisoner Shukrullah Jabali, whose death Amnesty International called an arbitrary deprivation of life. Mohammadi's family says her continued imprisonment is a direct threat to her life, given her condition.
0: Coalition Senator Jacinta Nampa-Jimpa Price has again urged the federal government to scrutinise the conditions of town camps following the death of 5-year-old Kuman Jai little baby in Alice Springs. Northern Territory Police say they expect to charge 47-year-old Jeff

0: the circumstances under which they live and the many who are responsible for the upkeep of town camps, for the conditions of town camps. So, you know, things need to change.
1: The Liberal Party has retained the seat of Nepean on Victoria's Mornington Peninsula. Anthony Marsh has around 40% of the primary vote, and a preference count between him and independent Tracy Hutchison shows the Liberals easily winning. Mr Marsh succeeds former Deputy Liberal Leader and tennis player Sam Groth, who resigned from Parliament in February. The Cuban government says fresh sanctions imposed by the United States amount to collective punishment to the Cuban people. It follows US President Donald Trump's signing of an executive order targeting people in the energy, defence and financial sectors, a move that Cuba's foreign minister has called illegal and abusive. This is the response from some Cubans at May Day rallies in Havana.
2: President Trump has no right to do anything against Cuba.
3: The response has been very strong. Millions of Cubans across the entire country, and here, hundreds of thousands in their anti-imperialist stand.
1: Turning to sport, and the Sydney Roosters have held on to complete a 38-24 NRL victory over Brisbane at the Sydney Football Stadium. Trailing by 30 points with half an hour still to play, the Broncos crossed for four unanswered tries before Reece Robson sealed the victory for the home side, crossing in the 74th minute. Brisbane fullback Reece Walsh both scored and assisted on his return from a cheekbone injury. Earlier, the winners were the New Zealand Warriors and Canberra. ABC News.

0: Looking at the capital city weather forecasts for tomorrow, Sunday the 3rd of May, Brisbane and Sydney will both have tops of 26. Partly cloudy in the Sunshine State capital, mostly sunny in the Harbour City. Canberra, Melbourne and Hobart will all have highs of 23. Showers increasing for both the nation's capital and Hobart. Showers in Melbourne. Adelaide, showers as well, the wind easing, but only getting up to 18 degrees tomorrow. Perth will be a little bit milder at 22, partly cloudy in the west, while Darwin will be blazing under blue skies, a max of 34.
1: Hello and welcome to NewsHour from the BBC World Service. Coming to you live from London, I'm James Kamara-Sami. And we begin today in Germany, where the authorities are digesting an announcement from the Pentagon that the United States is to withdraw 5,000 troops from the country. Germany currently hosts around 36,000 active duty American troops in several bases, including perhaps best known one, Ramstein, making it the key European hub for the US military's operations. Don't panic, that seems to be the official approach. The German Defence Minister, Boris Pistorius, said the decision was not a surprise and was foreseeable, but its timing is notable. It comes at the end of a week when Chancellor Friedrich Merz, like most European leaders, an opponent of the US war in Iran, made his strongest criticism yet of America's actions. This is what he said in a speech to school children on Monday.
2: This whole affair is ill-considered, to say the least. And at the moment, I cannot see what strategic exit the Americans are opting for, especially as the Iranians are obviously negotiating very skillfully, or rather, very skillfully not negotiating, and letting the Americans travel to Islamabad only to leave again without any results. Thus, an entire nation is being humiliated by the Iranian leadership.
1: President Trump responded by saying in a social media post that Mr. Merz thought it was OK for Iran to have a nuclear weapon and doesn't know what he's talking about. He'd previously welcomed Germany's strong commitment to boost its defence spending. In a separate development, the Trump administration has now increased the tariff on car imports from the European Union from 15 to 25%. The United States is the leading importer of German cars. Well, the former US ambassador to NATO, Kurt Volker, told the BBC that Chancellor Merz had made a mistake in saying what he did in public, and he offered some advice.
3: I would rather see European leaders just not say everything that they think, and they may have good reason to

0: think as they do, but you don't have to say it. And instead, try to think what would be the constructive thing to do instead. And here, you know, I'll just mention the foreign secretary in the UK. She pulled together a bunch of European leaders to talk about what would a security operation to ensure freedom of navigation in the Persian Gulf under the right circumstances actually look like. That, I think, is a constructive way to approach things, as opposed to criticizing and complaining and using inflammatory words like Trump's being humiliated. That's the way to handle things.
1: Well, Michael Gahler is a German member of the European Parliament with the CDU party of Chancellor Merz. I asked him whether he thought the Chancellor had been a bit too frank.
2: Looking at the record that we have seen now, more than a year of this administration, I think any attempts to appease Trump, showing a submissive approach to flatter or pamper him, hasn't led anywhere. I mean, if policymaking comes out of the gut, ignoring or bypassing all available expertise, all experts in the US, what can you do? I think you have to call a spade at some point. And
1: in public like that?
2: At the end, yes, because that's the only way he would actually react. He now reacts in this way, but I think it strengthens also all those in the US, bipartisan-wise, to really get their acts together and say that's not the way the US should conduct foreign policy.
1: What about the impact it's going to have in Germany, but in Europe more broadly? NATO is saying it's still trying to work out what the implications of this are. What do you think the implications are?
2: It would have one major and one minor effect. I think politically the major negative effect is to again make the Kremlin happy. As trouble in NATO and a physical reduction of NATO's defense posture against Russia is welcome in Moscow. Technically, it would have a minor effect, as the US would definitely remain with more than 30,000 troops in Germany, using Germany as a major hub, a stopover on the way to the Middle East and Africa. Rammstein is the most well-known, though not the only airbase. Landstuhl is the largest U.S. military hospital outside the U.S. The injured from the Iran war are treated there. And Wiesbaden is the Europe and Africa command that they will certainly not give up. So these effects will be minor, but politically it adds to the uneasiness that we feel within NATO about the U.S. commitment.
1: The Defense Minister, Boris Pistorius, said this was expected. And I suppose you could argue it is just following through with what the Trump administration has been saying for some time. It wants Europe to take more responsibility for its own defence. And it is something which, of course, the German government has taken on board. You've immediately pointed to the timing of it and this being punitive for those comments by the Chancellor. Just to return to those comments, could he not have either not phrase things that way, or perhaps, and this is a point that's been made to us by the former American ambassador to NATO, Kurt Volker, perhaps talked in more constructive terms, because other European countries are on the same page as Germany when it comes to Iran. But Britain, France, for example, have been taking a role in trying to practically get the Strait of Hormuz reopened once the fighting is completely ended. Is there not an argument that Germany should perhaps have been more constructive rather than critical of the American efforts?
2: We have also announced that once the fighting is over, we can contribute, for instance, with minesweepers as one example. And when you speak in a school trying to tell the pupils, the students, what it is all about, they will not understand any diplomatic formulation. And at the same time, of course, every talk nowadays is broadcast worldwide. And it's interesting that US president listens to a German school event in this way. I think I stay what I said before, submissive speech doesn't help. I hope that on the other issue that is now this morning coming up, raising the tariffs for European cars from 15 to 25, I hope we in the European Union will show now a clearer response, because what has been agreed should be followed up and not unilaterally dismantled.
1: Well, I was going to ask you about that. That's going to have a huge impact on Germany, isn't it? That particular
2: indeed,
1: tariff.
2: We are the ones who export most cars to the US. But as always with tariffs, it's the American consumers who pay it, or the importers. It's not us. We are suffering from the lower amount, perhaps, of exports, but the price is paid by the American consumers.
1: So taken together, then, the announcement of the troop withdrawal and the new tariffs, what impact is all of this going to have on Germany?
2: It is a difficult situation for the car industry, for the automotive industry, indeed. But we will have to cope with it and take some countermeasures to make it also clear that we can also react. The agreement of last year in Scotland between Ursula von der Leyen and President Trump has to be seen in a holistic approach, saying, well, we do that, but also on NATO and on Ukraine, we expect a certain behavior from the US.
1: Specifically on the troop withdrawal, though, what impact is it going to have?
2: It will not have a substantial impact. The major one is the political negative effect, showing NATO's lack of unity and making the Kremlin happy.
1: German MEP Michael Gahler there, speaking to me earlier from Frankfurt. Speaking to us now, we can join Katja Hoyer, German historian, author of the about-to-be-published Weimar Life on the Edge of Catastrophe, an account of Germany's interwar turmoil. Welcome back to the programme, Katja.
3: Thank you.
1: Let's start with a historical overview of this and the importance of the US troop presence in Germany in the post-war era. What has it been?
3: I think it's been just a really strong sign that there is a transatlantic connection there that seemed unbreakable for a long time. I mean, this is due to the Cold War emergence after the Second World War and the fact that West Germany became like a sort of bulwark in that conflict for America and therefore basically indispensable. And I think the result of that was that people thought that it would always be that way.
1: But it's been increasingly clear from the Trump administration's rhetoric in this second term that it wasn't going to be forever, hasn't it? I mean, this announcement, how important do you think it is?
3: Yeah, I mean, as has been said before, this isn't a surprise in the sense that it's a completely new development. I mean, Trump tried to withdraw troops before in his first term, and then this was abandoned by Joe Biden when he came in. So this isn't entirely a new development as such. I think it is in the context of this increasing tension between Friedrich Merz and Donald Trump that it sort of gains a political momentum that's perhaps different from what we saw before. But I think the general drift that Europe has got to defend itself and that the US is taking less of a stake in this and wants to hand over more responsibility has been there for quite a while.
1: Yes, and the point I made to the MEP is Germany really has taken that and run with it, hasn't it? I mean, in terms of bringing back conscription, the amount being spent, the amount being borrowed, throwing out all the old antipathy to borrowing for the military. So in that sort of context, I mean, it's quite a turnaround from Donald Trump, isn't it? He'd been pretty warm towards Friedrich Merz until Iran, until Germany joined other European countries in opposing it.
3: Yeah, that's right. And I think in that context, what Merz said in his school visit about America and Trump specifically being humiliated, I think that was inflammatory. I mean, you could argue that it's just the trigger of something that was perhaps going to happen anyway. But the specific idea of Donald Trump being humiliated, I think, was always going to strike at the core of what Trump is and what the sort of person that he is, because this will do something to him, he will react to it. And this is why I think, Friedrich Merz does have to think about the fact that he is the German Chancellor, even when he goes to talk to school children somewhere where perhaps he's not entirely sort of aware of the fact that this will be broadcast to the world.
1: Well, if the post-war history was very important for the US troops to be there in Germany, how would you put it in historical context that they are now starting to depart?
3: Yeah, I mean, part of this is the idea that the geopolitics have changed drastically. So where there was a clear and stark divide between the US and the Soviet Union during the Cold War, and West Germany was a key part of that conflict, what we now see is actually a very different relationship between Moscow and Washington, whereby, it's not entirely clear sort of who the opponents are and who the the friends and the allies are, certainly not in the clear-cut way that it was during the Cold War. And I think there was already a bit of renegotiation going on there, sort of in the decades following the fall of the Berlin Wall, because those dynamics have changed. But I think recently this idea that Europe must kind of look after its own affairs and must spend more on defence has grown and grown, and this seems to me now to sort of reach the, you know, kind of practical implications of that, in that troops are now actually being withdrawn.
1: Are there practical implications for the Americans, though?
3: I mean, you know, as the MEP has said, they're still going to use the bases. They will still want the sort of logistic support in Europe, not least because of the, you know, geographical differences between them and some of the areas that they might want to engage with militarily. So those bases will still be there, but the implication is still that if you need support for future campaigns, or, you know, kind of the support of Europeans in political terms, you're running into difficult territory the moment that relationship is being compromised.
1: Katia Hoyer, German historian, thanks very much. You're listening to NewsHour. And coming up later on in the programme, after the latest violent attack on British Jews, the Prime Minister Keir Starmer is calling for tougher policing of pro-Palestinian marches.
4: I'm a big defender of freedom of expression, peaceful protests, but when there are chants like globalise the Intifada, that is completely off limits. That should be prosecuted. And anybody who's on a march where that chant is happening needs to really question themselves.
1: You can hear that interview in about 15 minutes' time. The main headlines at this hour: Germany, as we've been hearing, has reacted calmly to the US decision to withdraw thousands of troops from the country, while NATO says it's studying the details. And a humpback whale stranded off the German coast has been released into the North Sea after a rescue involving a water-filled barge. You're listening to the BBC World Service. This is NewsHour, coming to you live from London with James Kamara-Sami. It is a week since coordinated attacks involving Tuareg separatists and a local al-Qaeda affiliate called Janim shook the West African country of Mali. The Malian defence minister was killed in an assault which has become a serious challenge to the military authorities led by Assimi Goïta and the Russian paramilitaries who are supporting them. It's been reported that on Friday, the rebel forces captured a military installation in the north of the country. Well, Jeff Dorsey is an American businessman and agricultural economist who has lived in Mali since 2009. Earlier, he gave me the latest on the situation in the capital, Bamako.
5: Since the attacks last weekend, traffic has generally been very light, so that's an indication that people are not going out as much as they normally would. The blockade, as of yesterday, three of the six main roads that come into Bamako. As you know, Mali is landlocked like Bolivia. So everything comes in from outside. And with the roads being blocked, this means that some of the things can't get in already. There's already problems with getting gasoline for motorcycles. I think BBC reported on the long queues for getting gasoline in the past. That's starting again. And in the market yesterday, there was very few avocados and very few bananas. Some of these things come from as far away as Côte d'Ivoire.
1: So it is having an impact on everyday life. In terms of security, what are people experiencing?
5: People are concerned. I have two staff members who would normally be coming in every day, and both of them have not come in this past week. People are concerned. And I think they're more concerned about this set of attacks than they were about previous ones. This seems to be much more serious.
1: How concerned are you personally? You've lived there for some time, but this does seem to be a challenge on a new level, given that this seems to be coordinated between Janim, the al-Qaeda affiliate, and the Tuareg separatists.
5: Well, personally, I have a fairly high tolerance for risk. I'm an amateur radio operator, which means I've climbed up the tallest trees that I could ever find to put up my radio antennas. I'm also a pilot, so I tend to tolerate more risk perhaps than some other people. And I also don't follow embassy instructions to leave and things like that. But that said, if it gets to the point where the jihadists are kidnapping foreigners, which has not mostly happened here in Bamako, that would be a matter of very serious concern. The other question is how serious this blockade is. because if the blockade is serious enough so that there's no food around, then I'd definitely have to think about getting on a plane out as long as the planes are flying.
1: I mean, I made that assertion that this looks worse, but I should have really asked you. You've been living there for some time. You've experienced the various military coups that have happened, all the upheavals in recent

0: years. What is your assessment?
1: I think this is more serious than any of the previous ones, because the jihadists have as their goal decapitating the government. They also, together with the Tuareg rebels, want to get the Russians out, at least temporarily, and not supporting the government. And the people from Azawad are very serious about wanting to take over the northern part of Mali, all the way from the northern part of Mopti through Timbuktu, Gao, Kidal, which they've already taken, and Tisalit, which they took apparently today. So this is a very serious threat.
0: One other development, I wonder what your thoughts are on it. The military court saying that several soldiers have now been arrested in connection with the attacks, suggesting that both active and retired soldiers have been involved in the planning of what's been going on.
1: Well, there was concern, as you recall, a number of years ago when the Algiers Accords were signed, and there was an attempt to demobilize and disarm and reintegrate members of the rebels into the Malian army. There was concern at that time about loyalties. And there are people who are still talking to me about that being a serious problem. So I had not heard that report, but it's something that tallies with what people within the Malian military were concerned about.
0: Is this, do you think, a pivotal moment for Russian involvement in Mali?
1: It very well could be, because people need to be concerned about how committed the Russians are to actually fighting against the rebels and against the jihadists. They're better equipped than the army in general, and if they're not going to fight, then this is going to reduce the ability of the Malians to fight off this combined threat to the country.
0: The American businessman and amateur radio enthusiast Jeff Dorsey in the Malian capital, Bamako, there. 6 months after a ceasefire was declared in Gaza, the United Nations has assessed that the humanitarian situation for people living in the Strip is growing worse. Rats, fleas and other pests are increasingly spreading diseases among the 2 million or so displaced Palestinians who live in makeshift camps with poor hygiene and sanitation. A recent survey by international aid groups found that rodents were seen frequently in 80% of displacement sites. Here's our Middle East correspondent, Yoland Nell.
2: Here you see all the sewage that comes from all the area of Gaza.
3: Imwadia is a mother of three. Cutting through the beachside tent camp where her family now lives is a stinking stream of raw sewage. The ideal habitat for Gaza's growing population of rodents.
2: While we are sleeping, they walk over our clothes, they walk over our food and even water. We have little water as well.
3: In social media videos, Palestinians in the war-torn territory show the new daily battles they're facing against rats, weasels and other pests. There have been attacks on the sick, elderly and children.
4: We woke up to her screaming at 2 a.m.
3: Samah Adabla, who's also displaced in Gaza City, recalls the night her four-year-old daughter, Mayasin, was bitten.
4: When my husband turned on the torch, the weasel ran away. I looked at her hand and it was all blood. Everything was bloody.
3: After the girl came back from the hospital, she developed a fever and vomiting. Samah and her husband now stay awake in shifts to keep watch over their two children. Gaza hospitals are also seeing a surge in skin diseases caused by fleas, mites, lice and bedbugs. According to the World Health Organization, they've treated over 110,000 cases this year, putting further strain on the broken healthcare system. Pest control options are limited. Some local councils have been dousing tents with bug sprays. But Etty Higgins from UNICEF says the root cause of the infestations must be urgently addressed.
5: What is needed is a very large-scale campaign to be able to deal with the waste and rubble problems across Gaza. Pipes have been destroyed and treatment facilities have been destroyed, so we are trying to scale up our support to manage the wastewater and sewage.
3: More than 6 months into a shaky ceasefire, Gazans are continuing to suffer. Citing security concerns, Israel restricts some supplies.

0: supplies needed for repairs, such as pipes and bulldozers. But COGAT, the military agency that controls access to Gaza, tells the BBC it's working with the UN and others in the fields of sanitation and essential infrastructure. Now, with summer approaching, pest infestations and the public health crisis look set to get worse. And Gazans, worn down by 2 years of war, say that the situation is becoming intolerable.
1: That report was from our Middle East correspondent, Yoland Nell. You're listening to the BBC World Service, and this is NewsHour, coming to you live from London with me, James Kamara-Sami. Do stay with us. Plenty more coming up in the second half of the programme.
2: This is the BBC World Service, where the hunt for missing military fathers continues.
3: For the past 2 years, I've been following DNA detectives as they attempt to identify and track down British soldiers who fathered children in Kenya and then disappeared.
4: Let's ensure that the child can assert their nationality rights that they are entitled to as of birth.
5: The challenge was that many lawyers were unwilling to take up any cases against the British Army.
3: It's not just a hunt for missing dads. This is a story about identity, an imbalance of power, and the post-colonial legacy of the British Army in Kenya.
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1: Coming up on NewsHour in the next 30 minutes, NewsHour's Sean Lay goes batty. The British Prime Minister on a wave of attacks against Jewish people. We speak to two members of the Afghan refugee women's football team after FIFA says they can represent their country in international competitions. And we speak to the author and translator of the International Booker Prize nominated book about a sworn virgin. All of that after the news.
6: BBC News with Fiona MacDonald. The German Defence Minister Boris Pistorius says Washington's decision to withdraw 5,000 troops from his country was foreseeable, but that the continuing presence of American forces was in German and US interests. NATO says it is seeking clarification after the Pentagon announced it would pull out 15% of its troops deployed to Germany. The British Prime Minister Keir Starmer said he wants tougher policing of the language used on protests and suggested that he would have some marches banned. Sir Keir's comments follow the stabbing of two Jewish men in North London. A military court in Mali says several soldiers have been arrested in connection with last week's coordinated attacks on several towns by Al-Qaeda-linked militants and Tuareg separatists. The prosecutor at the tribunal says investigations point to the involvement of both active and retired soldiers in planning the assaults. Supporters of the imprisoned Iranian Nobel Peace Prize winner Narges Mohammadi says she's been hospitalised after a sharp deterioration of her health. Ms. Mohammadi was arrested in December. Taiwan's President Lai Ching-te has finally arrived in Eswatini, having had to cancel his visit last month after several African countries revoked their overflight permits following intense pressure from China. Eswatini is a small landlocked state in southern Africa and Taipei's only diplomatic ally on the continent. The American rapper Kanye West will headline a concert in the Albanian capital Tirana this July. The rapper has been widely criticised over his anti-Semitic remarks, including his praise for Adolf Hitler. And a humpback whale that has been stranded in a shallow bay off Germany's Baltic coast for more than a month has been released back into the wild. The animal was affectionately known as Timmy. BBC News.
1: Welcome back to NewsHour. A survey that was carried out a short while ago here in the UK reported that half of all churches in England, that's more than 8,000, are thought to house bats. Go out and about on a still spring evening, though, and you'll discover that Britain's bat species prefer trees to belfries. On Thursday night, my colleague Sean Lay joined a group of enthusiasts at a nature reserve in Barnes in southwest London.
7: There's something really very atmospheric about this time of the evening. The sun is beginning to set. The traffic noise is a little bit quieter than it has been for the afternoon. There's very little activity on the river. The birds are settling down for the evening. The canopy of the trees is almost all enveloping, which makes the shadows deeper and longer. It's the time of night when the things that go crunch in the night start to emerge.
8: I'm William Scott Menz, and I'm a senior conservation officer. A lot of people don't understand that there are bats in urban environments. They think they're out in the countryside, living in woodlands and things, but I think it's really important to show people that there are bats in cities.
7: What pressures are they facing?
8: A whole range of them. So obviously you've all heard about the mass die-off of invertebrates and flying insects in particular are really struggling, and those are food for bats. Habitat scarcity is another one, you know. We as human beings really don't like trees with dead bits, but most bats choose to roost in tree cavities, right. And our excessive, I call it ecological tidiness disorder,
7: leads... The desire to prune.
8: Exactly, and the desire to everything to be green and pleasant means that we are reducing bat habitat quite significantly.
7: Just standing here holding our bat monitors, hoping that we're tuned into the correct frequency while they tease us, flitting in and out. I'm on a frequency of 53, which is about right for the slightly higher pitched soprano as opposed to the more standard pipistrelle. Oop, there it goes again.
9: My name's Emma Little. I am trustee at the London Bat Group, and I'm also on the advisory committee here for the Leggermutton Reservoir.
7: Are there reasons to be optimistic about the future of bats in this country?
9: Yes, absolutely. Although they declined strongly in past decades, they've been protected since the early 90s. Since then, population of bats, it varies by species, but overall they've been quite stable. Some are actually climbing, so it's definitely positive. People are, I believe, taking a more positive view about bats in the way that they used to just see the myths. They get tangled in your hair, they're going to give you rabies, all these sort of negative things about bats. Now I think people are taking more of an interest in how important they are for us, not just in the UK, around the world. They're also helpful for regeneration of forests because there's the pollination. I mean, they're incredible species.
1: That one. A little tour of southwest London and the bats there with NewsHour's Sean Lay. You're listening to the BBC World Service. This is NewsHour, coming to you live from London with James Kamara-Sami. The stabbing of two Jewish men in the Golders Green area of this city this week was the latest in a series of violent incidents which have targeted Jewish people in Britain. On Friday, a man appeared in court charged with attempted murder. The British government has come under criticism for its response to this wave of anti-Semitic attacks, with particular emphasis on some of the language used at pro-Palestinian marches. The chief rabbi and the government's independent review of terrorism legislation have called for a temporary ban or a moratorium on those demonstrations. The Prime Minister, Sir Keir Starmer, sat down to discuss the situation with my colleague Nick Robinson, and Nick asked him what impression he had got when he visited the scene of this week's attacks in Golders Green.
10: Well, a very deep impression of a community that is very concerned, very anxious about their safety, their security, their ability to express who they are and their identity. The week before, I'd been to Kenton Synagogue, where there'd been a firebomb, and precisely the same, this deep sense of concern that I think there's been a level of anxiety for quite some time now. But what I felt this week is that it went to another level.
11: The language that we've heard from the Metropolitan Police Commissioner is there's a pandemic of anti-Semitism. Your independent advisor on terrorism has called it a national emergency. Is that how it feels to you?
10: It definitely feels that there's a real sense of urgency in how we respond to this now. That is why I immediately had an emergency COBRA meeting to coordinate the response, including with the police, and to make sure the security issues were in place. I brought together criminal justice agencies because I feel very strongly that we have to show that justice is swift, it's visible, it's effective to restore confidence. We have to take wider powers. Yes, we've put more money into security, so there's more police. And certainly, when I was there this week, the sense of the police presence is really important. And it needs to be not just a surge for a few weeks, but something much longer term than that. But there's a wider piece. Too many people, I think, either don't see anti-Semitism or don't want to see anti-Semitism. And an example I would give is the repeated marches that we have now. I'm a big defender of freedom of expression, peaceful protests. But when there are chants like globalise the Intifada, that is completely off limits. That should be prosecuted. And anybody who's on a march where that chant is happening needs to really question themselves, and we need to be really clear about that. It feels, I think, to the Jewish community, very, very dangerous. This is about what sort of country we want to live in. And I want to live in, and I want to be leading a country where people can express their identity. They can follow their faith and their religion without fear.
11: Answer the criticism of those in the Jewish community, and you heard them, call you Starmer the Jew-harmer. They call you a traitor. And I think the reason they say this is they say, we've been feeling this ever since the massacres of October the 7th. Why are you only saying it now?
10: It's not right to say we haven't done anything. There have been a number of measures taken. In fact, the enhanced police security in Golders Green has been in place for some time. And it was for that reason that the police officers were on the scene as quickly as they were because of that enhanced police. Same in Kenton.
11: I talked to lots of people in the community
10: the
11: when they
10: were there within half an hour of the incident.
11: They saw your speech, Prime Minister, and they said it's full of "we will." We will do this. We will do that. We will do the other. And they thought, well, why hasn't he said we have done this? So let's do protests, because you raised protests as a source of concern. Are you saying I want to police the language used on marches more toughly?
10: Yes.
11: Or are you saying I want to stop some protests altogether, like they, for example, did in France?
10: Certainly the first, and I think there are instances for the latter. I do think, I don't want to get involved in operational policing, but I think when you see, when you hear some of those chants, globalise the Intifada, would be the one that I would pick out, then clearly there should be tougher action in relation to that. That is a discussion we've been having with the police for some time. In relation to the repeated nature of the marches, many people in the Jewish community have said to me, it's the repeat nature, it's the cumulative effect. Now, I accept that, which is why we intend to deal with cumulative effects.
11: We are having a moratorium, because there's been a call, as you know, from your independent advisor on terrorism, Jonathan Hall. He says it's time for a moratorium on protests.
10: I think it's time to look across the board at protests and the cumulative effect. I think it's time for, I would say, some people protesting to just reflect on what the Jewish community is going through and the overall impact that this is having.
11: You are ready to say some of these protests need to stop altogether.
10: We need to look at what further powers we can take.
11: There'll be some young people listening to this, older people too, who say, not only is it my right, it is my moral duty to go and protest at what I see happening in Gaza. And how dare the Prime Minister or anybody else imply that I'm in any sense responsible for the stabbing of Jews in the streets of northwest London?
10: I will defend the right of peaceful protest very strongly and freedom of speech. I have defended those principles all my life and I will continue to do so. But if you are on a march or a protest where people are chanting, globalise the Intifada, you do have to stop and ask yourself, why am I not calling this out?
1: British Prime Minister Sir Keir Starmer speaking to the BBC's Nick Robinson. Now, under the Taliban government in Afghanistan, women and girls are banned from many aspects of society, including sports. But this week, world football's governing body FIFA approved a change to its rules that will allow a team of Afghan women refugees to represent their country in international tournaments. The FIFA president, Gianni Infantino, personally called the captain of Afghan Women United to convey the news. The team, which played a friendly tournament in Morocco last year, beating Libya 7-0 in their final game, will not be eligible for next year's Women's World Cup, but could take part in the 2028 LA Olympics. I've been speaking to their Italy-based captain, Fatima Haidari, who took that call from the FIFA president, and Australia-based forward Manoush Nouri. I asked Manoush about the importance of the FIFA decision.
12: It was really big news for us, not only for Afghan's team, for all the girls, especially back home and girls in all the world. It's mean a lot to us. It means we can still hope. We can.

0: and play an international tournament, which is great for us.
1: Fatima, how would you describe this decision?
2: I could hear my heartbeat just a moment that Mr. President, I was talking to Mr. President on that night on behalf of team. And yeah, it was the most beautiful news of my life. I've seen reactions from different parts of the world, and it was really, really great for us.
1: You talk about around the world. You are both around the world, as are so many, well, your entire team, of course, are around the world. What has it been like since you left the country in terms of playing the game that you love and representing your country? Fatima?
2: When we left Afghanistan, I personally didn't think I could just play for Afghanistan anymore. Maybe I had hope because I left Afghanistan because I wanted to be free as a woman, as a girl. And when I got here in Italy, in Florence, I started playing football again with another team, but a hope for playing for Afghanistan. We thought that it is not existence. So we tried our best, like all of us, with the help of Khalida and with the help of FIFA. But yeah, it happened.
1: It did. And that tournament you took part in October last year, how important was that to you, Fatima?
2: I dare say it was a project at the start. The first days that we had heard about that camps and pre-camps through FIFA, we were happy because we thought that we are heard, that we still exist, and that fight is for all of us. So we were happy because we knew it is the start.
1: And Manoush, I think you scored the first goal at the tournament for Afghanistan. What did that mean?
0: That goal was the best goal in time. My life, you know, since I was 5 years old, I stopped playing soccer. I scored a lot of goals back home. And since when I left Afghanistan to Australia, I play soccer here and I score many, many important goals. But that goal was special because I scored that goal and I dedicated for women in Afghanistan that they want to play, but they can't. They want to study, but they can't. So after that, I said, this goal is just for my sister, for my all girls to Afghanistan.
1: Both of you are speaking, I guess, about your sense of responsibility maybe for the Afghan girls who haven't left the country, who are still there, who can't play football in the way that you can. Fatima, as a captain, there's already responsibility, but you feel this extra responsibility for those who are still in the country.
2: Yes, of course I feel it. And at the moment that Mr. President gave me the pennant, the official pennant last year in Morocco when we had those friendly matches, I asked him, please help us to make this real. And he kept a promise. And we went through all this procedure for success and achievement. And the moment that he again said that it's going to be all official, I felt again the weight of history on my shoulders. So yeah, I feel really responsible for all those girls and women, I really hope I can do something for him.
1: And you've also spoken, I think, Fatima, about the boys as well in Afghanistan. I mean, there are boys who are growing up in this country where women are essentially being erased, and it's having an impact on them as well. Your thoughts are with them as well.
2: Yeah, I mean, like from the family that I come, they're all open-minded. And I mean, despite Afghanistan is a little bit patriarchal, I could say, but it's my home. I mean, yeah, I love the people, like men and women. And they suffered a lot. In all these years that I've been growing up, I felt like they are also having this weight of history. My generation went through a lot. So I think even boys and men are happy at this moment. At least most of them, I can say, or some of them are happy for this news.
1: Manoush, I mentioned you scored the first goal in that game against Libya and you won 7-0, which obviously was a huge victory. And I wonder now your thoughts that, you know, I think this ruling comes too late for you to take part in the next World Cup, but it does mean you can take part in the LA Olympics, doesn't it? Is that what you're aiming towards?
0: Definitely. All the girls from Afghanistan team, we have a big dream, we have a big goal. So when President of FIFA announced about the big news, so now all of my teammates, we are just thinking about how to play for the next international tournament or Olympics game. So it's just opening the door for us to go forward. So we are just looking forward to that. We're practicing hard to go to that stage one day soon, hopefully.
1: Fatima, dreaming of holding a trophy in your hands? Is that too much to dream?

0: It's not too much because if I'm here and I think I made it and every sacrifice just worth it that we are here, like everybody of these girls in this team. As Manu said, we are really hopeful and we try our best. We train, although it is hard to train separately. And then thanks to FIFA, there are some career camps. But actually, yeah, as a team also, we've got this dream of, winning something. And it's not just medallion. Win something to represent Afghanistan, win something to represent girls of Afghanistan and the determination. So I think it's important for all of us.
1: Fatima Haidari. I was also speaking to Manoush Nouri, both members of Afghan Women United, the team that will now be able to represent their country in international tournaments. 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

0: This is the BBC World Service, where Marcia Vega is riding Angola's most famous railway to tell a story of power and global ambition.
1: Once ruined by civil war, the Benguela Railway was rebuilt by China. Now, a US-led project is set to invest billions of dollars to turn it into a key route for moving the minerals that power our tech.
2: We cannot continue to be an extractive country. Either we're robbed by the Chinese or we're robbed by the West.
1: But for some Angolans, it's about more than geopolitics.
3: The train is more than just a means of transport. It's my livelihood.
1: From the scars of conflict to the promise of progress.
4: A reminder of our top story this hour. Germany has reacted calmly to the US decision to withdraw thousands of troops from the country, while NATO says it is studying the details. Speaking to NewsHour, the German historian Katja Hoyer said the signs that such a move was coming had been around for a while.
5: This isn't entirely a new development as such. I think it is in the context of this increasing tension between Friedrich Merz and Donald Trump that it sort of gains a political momentum that's perhaps different from what we saw before. But I think the general drift that Europe has got to defend itself and that the US is taking less of a stake in this and wants to hand over more responsibility has been there for quite a while.
4: One other headline, Britain's Prime Minister has called for tougher policing of slogans used during pro-Palestinian marches in response to the latest violent attack on British Jews. You're listening to the BBC World Service. This is NewsHour, coming to you live from London with James Kamarasamy. For the past 10 years, the International Booker Prize has awarded almost $70,000 to the writer and translator of the best book to have been translated into English in that year. Past winners include Han Kang from South Korea and Olga Tokarczuk from Poland, both of whom went on to win the Nobel Prize for Literature. Well, ahead of the announcement of this year's winner on the 19th of May, we will be hearing from the nominated writers and translators, and we begin with a novel set in Albania. She Who Remains is by Rene Karabash and is translated by Isadora Angel. It is the story of Bakia, a young woman living in a remote village who decides to become a sworn virgin in order to avoid a forced marriage. When a woman takes that vow in

0: result in tragedy. Well, here is the moment in the book where she takes a vow, read by the actor Jenny Beth.
1: I swear to the ruler of the Albanian Alps, Lake Tukajini, that to my dying day, I shall not touch a man. I shall not touch a man, and I shall preserve my virginal innocence, renouncing for all times the woman in me, renouncing forever the woman in me.
0: The book has been newly translated into English, but as its writer René Carabash explained to my colleague Julian Warica, it was published a while ago.
2: It's been 10 years, almost 10 years, maybe 8, since the novel come out in Bulgaria. But I must say that that's my debut novel, my first novel. So I can be accepted like a new author.
3: And when you wrote it, when you finished it, and when people began to appreciate it, did you realize that it was a seriously good piece of work?
2: In the beginning, when it was published in Bulgaria in 2018, there was a lot of attention towards my novel, and I felt that maybe I have written something different, something special, because at that time I didn't have my agent. And some translators around the world started translate my novel and just called me, and they were telling me I translated the novels. I started to look for some publishers, and step by step it started to appear in different countries. So I felt that it will have a long life.
3: Isidora, when you first read it, was that your view as well?
4: Yeah, so I mean, I'm very picky with the books that I take on, because when I work on something, I give it my absolute all. And as soon as I read a few pages from Renee's book in Bulgarian, and it's not a soft opening,
3: no.
4: It opens with the shotgun going off, so we don't have to wait until the third act for that. So when I read the beginning, I knew, first of all, this is unlike anything I've ever seen. And second, I thought it was a brilliant story. But going deeper than that, you know, Nabokov talks about when translating, you have to oblige the music and the meaning of the text. And so that's been

0: Americans, and it got there first before any other language. My loyalty is always to the Bulgarian music of a text. And so the challenge was, how do I make this sing in English while keeping the Balkan melody, you know, the order of the words, the music of the text. Mm.
1: That's a wonderful way of describing the task you took on. I wanted to ask as well about the theme. I mean, the setting, we should say. There you are, both Bulgarian. Reni, mm-hmm. you set the actual book in Albania and a remote part of Albania where ancient laws are followed, which are central to the actual plot. Why did you go there particularly?
2: I didn't want to go there in the beginning, but I just wanted to tell my story because I grew up in a village in the north of Bulgaria, in a very patriarchal society. I don't know if you know, but in Bulgaria we have a really patriarchal society and laws. And I just wanted to tell the story of one hypersensitive girl who lives in that that world where which is where dominates the male energy. And I didn't know how to start, but then I saw that photographs of Pepa Christova, Germany-based photograph of that sworn virgins, I saw that these women who look like men, and I was fascinated by this because it perfectly depicted my my story of that inner female and male energy and how it reflects through the body.
1: Yeah, I mean, I don't want to spoil the story for those who haven't read it yet, but as you refer to this idea of a sworn virgin, this is a decision taken in the book by your main character to escape the prospect of an arranged marriage, isn't it?
2: Yes, maybe, my main character, let's not forget that she's an unreliable narrator, and at some point we realize that, there are some secrets that she kept from us.
1: Indeed, yes, which we will definitely not air to the wider public. And the plot, Isidora, was that part of the enchantment for you as you read it, and that particularly that central theme?
0: Yeah, there was it was very much like walking a tightrope because you have so many sharp turns within a passage. And I had to kind of make sure that it is a very, very delicate sort of work.
1: It's always interesting during these conversations to get a sense of the working relationship between writer and translator. You two are not only professionally close, but you're close friends as well, Isidora. That's right, isn't it?
0: Yes, we've become close friends because we were on a journey together that no one else in our life could really understand, where it's like a team going to the World Cup finals, you know. And I truly, truly hope this is a decade-long, creative collaboration.
1: Because your second book, Rene, is coming out soon, I believe.
2: Well, if I soon stop with the interviews and the festivals, maybe I will write my book.
3: Oh, we had football teammates, then we had writing teammates there as well. Rene Karabash, the Bulgarian author of She Who Remains, and Isidora Angel, the book's translator, book nominated for the International Booker Prize. They were both speaking to my colleague, Julian Warwicker. And that brings us to an end of this edition of News Hour. From me, James Kamara-Sami, and the rest of the team here in London, thanks very much for listening.
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5: 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Should we mine the moon?
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6: Hello from Lee James. West Ham have a 2-point lead over Spurs in the battle to avoid relegation from the Premier League. The Hammers are at Brentford in our live commentary game, plus the Miami Formula One Grand Prix and Madrid.

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0: ABC News with Andrew Kaloupas. The German Defence Minister, Boris Pistorius, says Washington's decision to withdraw 5,000 troops from his country was foreseeable, but the continued presence of US forces in Germany and America is in both countries' interests. NATO says it's seeking clarification after the Pentagon said it was withdrawing 15% of its troops in Germany over the coming year. The BBC's Joe Inwood has more.
1: Germany is home to the biggest US military presence in Europe, hosting more than 36,000 active duty troops. But amidst deteriorating relations between President Trump and Chancellor Merz, that number is set to fall by about 5,000 over the next year. It comes amidst a wider US realignment to focus more on the Asia-Pacific region and follows previous signals from Mr. Trump that he will reduce the US military commitment to Europe.
0: The Federal Energy Minister says no matter how prepared Australia is, the cost of fuel will remain high while the Strait of Hormuz is closed. Chris Bowen has provided his weekly update on fuel supplies, noting more ships arrived in April than January before the conflict in the Middle East began. He says 92 shiploads of fuel arrived in April and deliveries of another 4 billion litres of fuel have been secured in the next 4 weeks.
2: Australia is very well placed, given all the steps the government and industry working together have taken over the last 6 weeks or so. We are now in a position where we can say we are very well placed to weather this storm, but it would be better if the storm ended.
0: Police say the streets of Alice Springs have been relatively calm since rioting 2 days ago, as its Indigenous community mourns 5-year-old Kumanjai little baby. 47-year-old Jefferson Lewis is expected to be charged tomorrow over her abduction and murder. Here's Courtney Barrett-Peters in Darwin.
3: The grief is still overpouring in Alice Springs. Today marks exactly 1 week since Kumanjai little baby was last seen at the Old Timers Aboriginal Town Camp, which sits on the southern side of Alice Springs. It's also now been 3 days since her body was discovered. So much of that community is engaging in sorry business, which is a traditional term to help Indigenous people grieve and mourn through the loss of a loved one. Now, the loss of this little girl hasn't only disrupted the Aboriginal community, but it's gripped the whole nation with a number of online fundraisers set up to help support the little girl's family going forward.
0: The family of jailed Iranian Nobel Peace Prize laureate Narges Mohammadi says her continued detention amounts to a direct threat to her life. Here's Kaveh Akbari.
4: Mohammadi has been hospitalised in Iran after what her foundation describes as a catastrophic deterioration in her health. The 54-year-old activist reportedly lost consciousness twice and suffered a severe cardiac arrest after months of inadequate medical care in prison. She won the 2023 Nobel Peace Prize for her campaign for women's rights and against the death penalty. Her family is calling for all charges linked to her peaceful human rights work to be dropped, warning her transfer to hospital may have come too late.
0: The UN Refugee Agency says the increased cost of shipping due to the

0: increased by nearly a fifth. A UN spokeswoman, Carlotta Wolf, says aid to Sudan, especially, is taking up to 25 days longer to deliver.
1: The brutal conflict has entered now its fourth year, and which is currently the largest displacement crisis in the world. The cost of delivering aid has doubled in recent months, while rerouted shipments around the Cape of Good Hope add up to 25 days in delivery times.
0: To sport, and in the NRL, the Sydney Roosters have climbed into the top four after a 38-24 win over the Broncos at the Sydney Football Stadium. Here's Brett Spriggs.
2: A second-minute Ali Cherry-Evans try set the tone for the home side, who would find themselves leading 30 points to nil early in the second half. But despite missing Adam Reynolds, their captain, through concussion in that second half, the Broncos ran in four tries in a 15-minute space to close the gap to 6 points. But a penalty goal to Sam Walker and a try for Reece Robson saw the Roosters through for their fifth straight victory. Earlier, the Warriors made it four wins in a row with their 36-14 win over Parramatta, and the Canberra Raiders beat the Gold Coast Titans 28 points to 12. Brett Sprigg, ABC Sports, Sydney.
0: 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Now on ABC News Radio, a look at the national weather. A deep low pressure system and associated cold front is bringing showers, rain, strong winds and storms to southeast Australia. Moist onshore winds are driving showers over northeast New South Wales, eastern Queensland and the Northern Territory's eastern top end. To the capital city, forecast for Sunday, Brisbane 26 partly cloudy, Sydney 26 mostly sunny. Canberra 23, showers increasing. Melbourne 23 with showers. Hobart 23, showers increasing. Adelaide 18, showers, winds easing. Perth 22, partly cloudy. Darwin 34 and sunny. 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
1: Hello from Lee James. This is Sports World's Premier League Saturday. With four games remaining, West Ham have a two-point lead over Spurs in the battle to avoid relegation. The Hammers are at Brentford in our live commentary game, watched by Ian Dennis.
2: And here, a chance in the sunshine of West London to really increase the pressure on Spurs and open up a five-point cushion with a win. However, Brentford need victory themselves to keep alive hopes of qualifying for Europe for the first time in their 137-year history.
1: A sixth-place finish could secure a place in the Champions League next season, a spot currently occupied by Brighton, who make the trip to Newcastle.
3: We have to stick to our principle. We have to go there with the belief to win this game. We have to understand there will be a lot of work. We have to suffer. We have to play intense as well. We have to stop the individual quality, and then we want to go there and dominate this game, play our game, and then we know that we have a chance to win it.
1: One of the match live on Sports World has already relegated Wolves host Sunderland.
0: Sports World's Premier League Saturday, live with Lee James.
1: With our Sports World team, the three-time Premier League winner with Chelsea and Leicester, Germany international defender Robert Huth, and the two-time Women's Super League champion with Liverpool in England, Natasha Dowie. Hello to you both.
4: Hi, guys.
5: Good afternoon.
1: Good to have you both here with us. Lots to get through with the title race later and our live games. But first of all, did you both watch the Champions League this week from Paris? Or like Pep Guardiola, did you have other plans? He was at Edgeley Park watching Stockport play Port Vale. But you watched it, Natasha?
4: Yes, absolutely did. Probably enjoyed the first game better than the second. But to be fair, the Atletico Arsenal game, it was decent. But, I mean, the PSG buying game, I mean, for a neutral fan, that's what you want to enjoy watching, don't you? Two teams that really want to go for it. You know, probably managerially, I think, did they enjoy it? Did they not, when you're kind of conceding five goals? But I absolutely enjoyed that. And both games are wide open now for the second leg, which is great.
6: Yeah, I mean, I watched it too. And I still can't make my mind up whether that was the best game I've ever watched. You know, I know loads of mistakes were made as well, but, you know, I can't think of a better game.
1: Now, I thought as a defender, you were going to go for a goalless stalemate.
6: Exactly. That's why I can't make my mind up. But you have to just admire the skill level and the fitness level of those boys. It's just incredible. I was tired watching it, never mind them running around.

0: Yeah, it was one of those, Natasha. I was just sort of shaking my head in disbelief. Is this actually going on? I guess it's just the creative attacking players sort of abandoning any defensive responsibilities, just going for it.
1: Yeah, it is. And I think, I mean, it's a balance, isn't it? I think you're at that stage in the kind of tournament now or in the cup where you think you've got to go for it. Absolutely, teams probably defensively want to be tighter. But I also think when you've got the kind of flair that these two teams have, you know, you're going to be scoring goals. So I wasn't against it. And if anything, credit to Bayern as well, you know, for the comeback, because at one point it could have been done and dusted. And actually probably PSG, looking at the game, are probably thinking maybe it should have been done and dusted. Probably could have even gone and got a sixth at the end. So, but yeah, with the likes of, as a centre-forward myself, your Diaz, Kane's, Elise's, what, 100 goals is it between them three?
0: Between
1: it
0: the
1: is frightening. Frightening.
0: Yeah, it wasn't going to be 5-2 and shut up shop, was it, for PSG, Robert? That's the thing.
2: I was genuinely scared for Bayern because at that moment it looked like it's going to be 6-7-8, but they turned it around. But just for the return match, it's going to be exactly the same, isn't it?
0: Yeah.
2: It's going to be high scoring. So I can't see either team changing dramatically.
0: Who are you edging towards then? Bayern with home advantage and only a goal behind? Or are you going with PSG to at least score a goal there?
2: Yeah, I think PSG would just edge it. I think they just got that little bit more talent up front. But yeah, it could be 5-5 again. So who knows? But I just think PSG might edge it.
1: I'm going to go Bayern, to be honest. I just think that, you know, the likes of Quara for PSG was a standout. Dembele, they absolutely have the talent. I'm not going to hide away from it. But I just think that that front three with Elise, Kane, Diaz, I just think they're special. Yeah. I think the way that they've linked up, and especially being at home, it'd be great as well for the likes of Harry Kane to progress with the kind of season that he's had as well. So I'm going to go Bayern.
0: And we'll get on to Arsenal a bit later in the title race, in between the two legs of that tie with Atletico Madrid. That's poised at 1-1. For the Premier League, though, today, West Ham's fight to avoid relegation continues in our live commentary game. Not sure we're going to get a 5-4, but you never know. Nuno Espirito Santo's side trying to preserve their top flight status for a 14th straight season. So they're at European hopefuls. Brentford, Ian Dennis is leading our commentary team at the GTEC Community Stadium. And Ian, we did have the drama, though, last week, didn't we? You were commentating for us at Molineux on Spurs winning, but then that late goal from Callum Wilson. You just wonder psychologically what that has done for the relegation scrap now.
3: I know, because before that, actually, goal went in. And good afternoon to you, Lee, and hello to Robert and to Natasha as well. The situation was that Tottenham were actually out of the relegation zone, albeit for a few minutes. So it really was very, very tense and tight last week. And I would expect another similar game here today between Brentford and West Ham United, because as we said at the very start, there's an opportunity here for West Ham to put real pressure on Tottenham going into that game against Aston Villa, and open up a 5-point gap. That would be a real buffer then, with Spurs trying to overcome that. But for Brentford, there's a possibility. It's very complex, but you could have up to 10 Premier League teams in Europe next season. So they need the 3 points. You know, Keith Andrews, this is a big game for them. And incidentally, I know they've not probably played more than, or just over 20-odd games in their history. There's never been a 5-4 between these two.
0: Okay.
3: the most was probably when West Ham beat Brentford 4-2 in 2024.
0: Okay, good for checking, though, Ian. You never know. We could have history today. As for the relegation battle, then Robert, that momentum that West Ham have got, they've earned 22 points from the last 13 Premier League games. A couple of points cleared the relegation zone. But when you're scoring late goals like that, you've been in the relegation fights. What does that do for you?
2: Yeah, confidence. And I think today is maybe not a must win for West Ham, but it's a must not lose game for them. You know, just keep ticking over, keep getting a point on board. And Spurs will realise that they're in a pop-up battle. So, but yeah, last minute goals are always good for confidence.
0: And you know the club well, West Ham, Natasha. Have they got that personality, that fight now that we're seeing under Nuno to get out of trouble?
1: Yeah, they have. I think I spoke about it earlier on the show, beginning of the season, Lee, when they actually signed Nuno, and I said he was probably going to be one of their best signings. I really rate him as a manager. I really do. And, you know, it took a little bit of time, but he's eventually, you know, got them going. And at an important time of the season, we call it the business end. This is where you want to start building momentum. Have they left it late? Probably a little bit, but it's happening. And I think when you're talking about that, and then who they're facing today as well, where you know, Brentford are struggling a little bit. They're only 1-2 of their last 15. So, yeah, I think Robert's spot on with regards to not wanting to lose the game. But actually, when you talk about the momentum, I think winning, you know, they've got to keep this going, West Ham. You know, keep riding the momentum that they're on. So I think they'll have a really positive mindset going into this game and really try then to get that gap, and because they don't want to be coming to the last game of the season when it's just too much pressure.
0: The only thing, Ian, I would say is that, yes, West Ham have built all this momentum. They're on this great run. I think they're six in the Premier League form table over the last 10 games. It's only 2 points above the bottom three, though. So, yeah, they really do have to keep the pressure on Spurs, don't they?
3: Yeah, they do. But they have done remarkably well, because when they lost to Nottingham Forest, and it was on the 6th of January, they were then 7 points adrift. And since then, and you've just mentioned the form table, they've earned 22 points. Only five clubs have won more points during that period of time. So all of a sudden now their destiny's in their own hands. As for Brentford, I know what Natasha's just said in terms of the lack of form. They've gone seven without a win, Brentford. But they have been playing better. They've been very, very unfortunate. You know, they went to Old Trafford, and after a rather circumspect start, they did start to take the game to Manchester United, and I think their performances have been better than their results suggest. This is a huge game for them, though, because I think Keith Andrews is just wanting... Listen, I didn't play the game. Natasha and Robert obviously did, but they just need that change of fortune. They haven't had the ability to bring players off the bench due to injuries. They don't have the same maybe strength and depth that other sides do have. They've got a number of youngsters in recent weeks, but they're just looking for that change of fortune that maybe their performances have produced without getting the win.
4: Ian, do you think Brentford want to go into Europe? I'm only thinking for next year, you know, extra games, bigger squads, more expensive players. I know it's a bit of a ridiculous question, but it comes with its downsides, doesn't it?
3: It does, because all of a sudden you'd either be talking of the Conference League or the Europa League, and therefore whatever team it seems to be in England, unlike sides such as Portugal and Spain, they always seem to struggle, don't they, when you're playing that Thursday, Sunday football. Yeah. And I think it would have a detrimental effect on their league form. Bearing in mind, I think I've said it before on the World Service, I remember having a conversation with Thomas Frank when he was in charge, that even when they felt they were established, his first port of call was ensuring that they were safe, ensuring that their Premier League safety, that was their first target. You know, they never felt that they were an established Premier League side. And I do think that there would be the downsides to it. However, the supporters would absolutely love it, because they've never qualified for Europe before.
1: Yeah, I was just going as well, just not touching on the European, but when we're talking about as well games like this, the head-to-heads between teams, I think, is so important, because I think as a player, when you're coming up against a team where you know you've got a good record, or as a centre-forward, you know, you fancy your chances against certain centre-halves. You know, Brentford's record against West Ham is really strong as well. I think West Ham have lost 7 from the last 9. So, again, that's something that I think will favour Brentford.
3: Yeah, and Thiago as well, as talk about clubs who you like playing against. Mm-hmm. Thiago has been on the score sheet on both occasions when they've met this season. So I think he'll be looking to extend his fine form this year, and also just to try and keep his name, because he's playing for a place in the Brazilian World Cup squad after making his debut back in March.
0: Yeah, lots to play for, of course, for both these sides. And for Spurs watching on, Robert, again in this situation when you've got your rivals either going for titles or to stay up in this case. They're at Aston Villa on Sunday. Roberto De Zerbi was talking about trying to change the mentality of his players, silencing the voice inside of us that says we're already relegated. I mean, they're going to have to show some fight, aren't they, on Sunday, especially if West Ham were to go and get the victory today.
4: Yeah, I think if West Ham get the 3 points today, I think Spurs are down. I've not seen enough in the Spurs team to suggest that they're going to put a run together. It's starting to kick in for them, isn't it? Even if they win every game, that's not guaranteed they're going to stay in the league. So I think a West Ham win today will all but seal it for Spurs, because they just haven't turned up.
1: Yeah, I agree with Robert there, but it's actually interesting. I was talking to, I won't say who, but an inside source at Spurs actually works within the club.
3: And
1: actually,
3: say the name.
1: No, can't do that. But they actually said under De Zerbi that there is a much better feel around the club, and they actually feel as if potentially like the team is going somewhere and they see a bit more of an identity. Whether or not, like you said, can he get them going like quick enough to actually get them survival? But I think for the future of Spurs, if they can survive, the feel around the club is a lot more positive, which is interesting because we only see them play. Mm. And like Robert says, I haven't seen enough, but that is interesting
4: it's
1: to hear that.
4: It's completely out of their hands, isn't it?
1: Yeah.
4: It's out of their hands.
1: Yeah.
4: And that's the difficult one for Spurs to accept because, like I said, they could win every game, but still not stay in the league.
3: But if West Ham West Ham were to win today, they're 5 points clear, and Spurs then have got Villa obviously away tomorrow. Then they've got Leeds at home, Chelsea away, and Everton at home. It would really ramp up the pressure big time on Spurs if West Ham could get the win today.
4: And Chelsea would love nothing more than sending Spurs down as a former Chelsea player, let me tell you that.
0: Yeah. Well, we're going to reflect on 10 years ago when Chelsea had a hand in another rival with Tottenham and the title race on that occasion. This time it'd be relegation, wouldn't it? Just on De Zerbi, though, is that the question, therefore, have they brought him in too late? Obviously, we know what happened during Igor Tudor's short reign. It didn't work out. And, you know, De Zerbi hasn't got a lot of time, has he, to try and turn this around?
4: I think he knew the job. So I think that the squad was just so down that, I think he's just going to struggle getting a performance out of them. I think they've been so poor. So I can't see him being in the Championship next year, though, if I'm totally honest. He's got a bit of a positive ego, and he would think he's a better coach than being in the Championship. But we have to see.
0: Well, they signed a big contract then.
4: Yeah.
3: I was just going to say, I think there's 12 million reasons as to why he would be.
4: Yeah. But contracts means nothing these days, do they, to be honest? So,
3: no. I've heard the same thing, though, from the training ground, that he's gone in there, he's given the place a real lift. Yep. I think he's been quite forthright with the players, that he said, if you don't want to be here, then you know where to go. Yep. So I think he... But it, the decision to bring in Igor Tudor will be one, I think, that if they do get relegated... will haunt them because it had all the poor prints of Fabio Paratici, and I'm thinking, why has he still got an influence on the club? They'd have been better off, I think, still keeping with Thomas Frank, who's a process-driven manager, and they had to wait for that win at Wolves last week for the first one in 2026. I can't believe that dreadful, horrendous run would have still gone on under Thomas Frank. I'm sure that he'd have eked out more points somewhere along the way.
0: Yeah, well, I think his points average up to his dismissal would have seen Spurs considerably higher than they are. So problems for Spurs at Aston Villa on Sunday. It's West Ham against Brentford today. Ian, just leave us with the team news.
3: It'll be simple because both teams are unchanged.
0: Thank you very much. Back with you in 40 minutes. Ian, thank you. So Brentford and West Ham to come in the Premier League, our live game, all about the relegation battle. Really between those two teams, isn't it? Nottingham Forest head to Chelsea on Monday. They're on 39 points. Leeds United now up to 43. They're above Newcastle now in 14th place. They were 3-1 winners over Burnley on Friday night. Dominic Calvert-Lewin scored his 12th goal of the season before that terrific back heel in the build-up to Noah Okafor's goal. Let's hear from the Leeds boss, Daniel Farke, then. First of all, praising the England striker.
5: I always liked his workload against the ball, his pressing, his ability to win important headers for us, to be physical, to hold up the ball. Fantastic workload today. Yeah, to score a scruffy goal, sometimes it's a bit like this. So it's not like you score the first goal out of open play since a while, not like with a whirly into the top corner. You have to fight for it. And he concentrated on working for the team, and this is how the goal comes. And then he fully deserves it. And yeah, sometimes it's like a bottle of ketchup, or it comes all at the same time. And I hope it will also come further on in the upcoming games.
0: Okay, do you like that, Robert?
1: Brilliant.
4: Yeah.
1: Wow.
4: You got that one, yeah. What a lot of ketchup. Yeah.
0: Well, yeah, if you're slowly waiting, Natasha, for it to drop out, aren't you? And all of a sudden, it's all there all over the plate. I think that is that what he's saying? I don't know.
1: I love that. I really love it. But I also love it for Calvert-Lewin. I really do, because, again, a centre forward that has everything and has always shown that and in glimpses has produced that, but have just been hit with injury after injury after injury. So for him to then go to Leeds and have the season that he's had, I mean, like I said, if you keep him fit, you're in with a chance, and they have done this season, and credit to Daniel Farke with what he's done to Leeds.
4: Yeah, and please for Farke as well, because there were doubts about him being a good Premier League manager. Mm-hmm. You struggled, obviously, with Norwich before and with Leeds in the past, so really pleasing to see that he's finally staying in the Premier League.
0: Yeah, almost guaranteed, not quite, but they will be there, won't they? 43 points. No team has been relegated from the Premier League with 43. And I just went on, Farke, you may go back, Robert, to that match against Manchester City late November. They were trailing 2-0. He switched from 4-3-3 to 3-5-2. Yeah. got back to 2-2. They still lost to a late stoppage time winner from Phil Foden, but the blueprint was there, and since then they've lost 4 of 19.
4: Yeah, and sometimes you just need a result like that, don't you, where we think you've got something worked out, and it's exactly what happened. But they've got a good team as well, let's be honest, got good players.
0: Yeah, really great turnaround, yeah. Great credit to Daniel Farker then, and Leeds. So it would seem they're safe. Nottingham Forest, of course, in the middle of a Europa League semi-final, leading Aston Villa by a goal to nil. Played Chelsea on Monday. Just a word on Burnley. Natasha, first of all, looking for a new manager now. Scott Parker left by mutual consent. He'd secured promotion, of course, to the Premier League. That long unbeaten run.

0: run, remarkable 30 clean sheets, but here they are again, facing another relegation.
1: Yeah, I'm actually good friends with the assistant there, Jenrik Hansen, who's Danish. I played with his partner over in Sweden. And actually, when they played Liverpool, I caught up with him and said how he found it at Burnley. And he said, to be honest, he's found it a pleasure to work under Scott Parker. Really good guy, good human being. But at the end of the day, it's a business, isn't it? And you have to win. And I think that with Burnley, you know, obviously got relegated before in the Premier League and were a little bit naive. Again, I think it's a case of who could have done better with what they had. You know, I've been on that journey where my uncle was at Palace and they got promoted and straight back relegated. You have to have the support to be able to survive. And when you look at the other teams that came up and when you look at the other teams around the Premier League, they've just got, let's not hide away from it, better quality, better players. When you look through that Burnley team, with no disrespect, they are probably Championship players, aren't they?
0: They've got to get the next appointment right, though. Fifth successive season, Burnley have either been promoted or relegated. That is the definition of yo-yo.
2: Yeah, I mean, it's strange, but why would you get with him? Because Scotty was going to get another Championship club and get another club promoted. You got promotion with him before, and why get rid of him? I don't get it. He's done it. It's just strange for me to understand.
0: They'll have to see which direction they go in then after Scott Parker, Vincent Kompany before him getting promotion for Burnley, but relegation has followed. So then it is Wolves and Burnley down, either Tottenham or West Ham perhaps for that final spot. But who will be coming up to the Premier League? We know Coventry City promoted as champions. They will end their 25-year wait to return to the Premier League. It is the final round of matches in the Championship. There was a lot of tension going into the final round. Ipswich Town started the day in second place. They knew that if they beat Queen's Park Rangers, they would make an immediate return. They were only a point clear of Millwall, though, in third. Only 2 points ahead of Middlesbrough in fourth. Plenty of scenarios as well for the final playoff place between Derby County, Wrexham and Hull City. And the full-time whistles are going now up and down those games in the Championship. So Millwall have done what they can do. Millwall were looking to return to the top flight for the first time since 1990. Millwall have beaten Oxford by 2-0 on the final day. But it is going to be to no avail because Ipswich Town, a leading QPR, by 3-0, final few seconds at Portman Road, will be going there soon, and Ipswich Town will make an immediate return to the Premier League. So we'll get all the reaction to the final day of the Championship in just a moment and hear what promotion sounds like at Portman Road. But Robert, it's straight back for Ipswich Town.
2: Yeah, and he's done a really good job, hasn't he? You know, they were struggling at the start of the season, so it's a big turnaround to get promoted straight away again. So it didn't look like it at the start, but yeah. I think it's just been confirmed. I think they're up. So be good to have them back in the Prem.
0: Yeah, we've got the pitch invasion. We've got the flares in blue and white going up into the air at Portman Road. We'll hear what that sounds like in just a moment. But Ipswich Town and Kieran McKenna are back in the Premier League after just one season away. We've just been talking, Natasha, about Burnley trying to bounce back. Well, it's what Ipswich have done. You know, when you've got the parachute payments, you've got to make them work, though it doesn't for a lot of teams. But Ipswich have done. It's a great credit to them.
1: Yeah, they have. And I think they have to then look at the likes of the teams that come up this year, your Sunderlands, who have done so well, you know, and actually how you can then survive. Because I think the last kind of few years, it has been a case of promoted teams have just gone straight back down. That hasn't been the case this year. Two of the three have stayed up, which is what you want to see. I'm a little bit gutted by Wrexham. I don't know. I've just loved the story. I followed it. I was really hoping that they could do it back to back. Would they be ready for the playoffs or for the Premier League? Who knows? But I hope they can go again next season.
0: Yeah, Wrexham looked like they were going to get that final playoff spot. They started the day in sixth place. Their match is finished. They have drawn 2-2 with Middlesbrough. They were leading 2-1 at one stage. A win would more than likely have put them in the playoffs. Hull had to better their result and improve on the goal difference. But Hull are leading Norwich by 2-1. I think still playing there. But Hull, at the moment, will be heading into the playoffs. At one stage, Derby County were in sixth place when they were leading Sheffield United, but they are now trailing 2-1. So it looks like Hull are going to get that playoff spot. But yeah, it's the challenge then, isn't it, of course, as to what you do. At Coventry are going to have that challenge as well, Robert, aren't they? You know, what do you think we can expect from them to as in come up as champions for so long away? Can Frank Lampard keep them there? Well, he'll still be there.
2: I think so, yeah. He's a good lad, isn't he, Frank? He's not going to just down tour. So, would they need some investment? You know, all the teams do that go up. But no doubt it's going to be a difficult challenge for them, for any team that goes up. Ipswich, I think, obviously a bit more experience, so they probably have a better plan. But, you know, you have to be realistic. It's going to be an uphill battle.
0: Yeah. What do you think they can learn, Natasha, from, you know, Burnley or Leeds and Sunderland, the three promoted teams last season, with two of them being able to stay up?
1: Yeah, I think it's also that kind of surprise package. You know, I'm not going to lie with regards to, do I watch loads of championships? But I think Sunderland kind of surprised me with regards to maybe not familiar with a lot of names, but also them just performing. And I think it's that balance, isn't it, between having that philosophy that's got you to where you are, where you're winning games and you've got yourself promoted, to then not being naive enough to think that potentially you can take that into the Premier League, but also not losing that philosophy. I think that is the hard balance of actually you've deserved to get there, so then continue the way that you have. I think it's a balance as well between having those experienced players that have been there, done it. I think, you know, and also having a good start. I think a good start is so important because, like I said, they've been used to winning. Then you go to the Premier League. If you get into that rut of losing games, it's very hard to then get out of that.
0: Let's go and find out what it feels like then to get back to the Premier League. This is the sound of Portman Road. Ipswich Town will be playing Premier League football once again, John Southall.
3: It is bedlam here at Portman Road. It's a sea of blue and white on the pitch. There was a pitch invasion at the full-time whistle, and there are thousands of Ipswich Town fans now in front of me on the pitch, and I can just pick out the goalkeeper, Christian Walton, on the shoulders of some of those fans with his fluorescent yellow goalkeeper shirt on. They've beaten QPR by 3-0, and they're back in the Premier League after 1 year's absence. 2 goals in the opening 9 minutes really just set the tone. Hurst nudged in the first. Philogene added the second after 9 minutes. Then 5 minutes from time, Casey McAteer swept it in. And sheer joy and sheer relief around Portman Road. It's three promotions in 4 seasons, all of them secured here. 23 wins in the Championship, 1 defeat in 44 Championship home matches. They deserve to go up. They finished on 84 points. There'll be some party in Ipswich tonight. Ipswich 3, QPR 0.
0: John, thank you. Yeah, some party. What great scenes, Robert. We can see on our screens here, can't we? Yeah, to be lifted aloft by the fans there after you won promotion.
2: Brilliant. They're going to want to have a night out tonight, I think. Or possibly tomorrow as well. So, yeah, no, well played. Well done. But, yeah, it looks great.
0: Yeah, great scenes there as Ipswich are back in the Premier League, promoted just behind Coventry City, who will come up as champions. So those playoffs, those are the two matches now at full time. So we can confirm then that Millwall, Southampton, Middlesbrough and Hull City will be the 4 teams in the playoffs and looking for a place in the Premier League for next season. We're back to our Premier League games then with Robert and Natasha after the latest BBC news. Now with Fiona McDonald.
4: The German Defence Minister Boris Pistorius says Washington's decision to withdraw 5,000 troops from his country was foreseeable, but that the continuing presence of American forces was in German and US interests. NATO says it's seeking clarification after the Pentagon announced it would pull out 15% of its troops deployed to Germany. A military court in Mali says several soldiers have been arrested in connection with last week's coordinated attacks by Al-Qaeda-linked militants and Tuareg separatists. The prosecutor said active and retired soldiers were involved in planning the attacks. Richard Kagoy reports.
5: In a statement read on state television, authorities did not say how many suspects have been identified or detained, but confirm more arrests are expected as investigations continue. Political figures have also been implicated, including exiled opposition leader Omar Mariko. Mali's defense minister was killed in the violence, the deadliest in over a decade. And the insurgents now say they intend to lay a siege on Bamako, with reports indicating they've set up checkpoints around the capital.
4: Supporters of the imprisoned Iranian Nobel Peace Prize winner Narges Mohammadi says she's been hospitalised after a sharp deterioration of her health. Ms. Mohammadi was arrested in December. Chinese railways carried nearly 25 million passengers on May Day, a single-day record. The figures point to resurging tourism and an uptick in consumer spending. And a humpback whale that's been stranded off Germany's Baltic coast for more than a month has been released back into the wild. The animal has been known affectionately as Timmy. With more, here's Ali McConnell.
6: Timmy was first spotted in the shallow waters off Lübeck Bay in late March. It's thought the 12-metre-long whale got into difficulties after becoming caught up in fishing nets. A series of rescue efforts failed to persuade him to swim out into deeper waters. His plight caught the imagination of people in Germany and beyond, prompting the latest audacious rescue. A channel was dug, enabling the whale to make his way into a water-filled barge that took him out into the North Sea. Some conservationists questioned the operation, warning that Timmy would have been weakened by his long struggle.
4: Now, time back to go to Lee James at Sports World.
0: Fiona, thank you. It's Sports World's Premier League Saturday with the former Chelsea and Leicester defender Robert Huth, the former Liverpool and England international striker Natasha Dowie with our live games. Brentford against West Ham, our commentary match. West Ham 2 points above Tottenham in that battle for Premier League survival. But our attention now turns to Tyneside. Saudi Arabia is withdrawing its multi-billion dollar backing of LIV Golf at the end of the season. Newcastle head coach Eddie Howe, though, says the desire of the owners to get to the top remains unchanged after a meeting with them this week. They play Brighton today. Chris Coles is at St James's Park. And Chris, they've had decent cut runs, reached the last 16 of the Champions League, but 15th is not where they want to be. And does it feel like they could do with a lift with the rumours swirling around at the moment?
7: I think everyone here, Lee, could do with a massive lift. Eddie Howe included now in his pre-match press conference, and indeed at the end of games recently when they've lost, he's remained very composed. He knows full well the pressure is on, but he remains adamant he has the support of those above him, and said this week that there will be big changes on and off the pitch next season. I think Newcastle need that because they are limping their way to the end of the season, and it's why when you are here at St James's Park, normally so raucous and so boisterous, the last few weeks it has been flat and quiet. There does seem to be a split in the fan base, Eddie Howe in, Eddie Howe out, because as you say, the last few years have been brilliant for Newcastle. Champions League qualification, finally a trophy last season, but this season it just hasn't worked out. Losing Isak was a big blow. The replacements haven't really worked out. They've not been helped by big injuries to big players, but even so, Newcastle should be competing higher up the table. So running into Brighton, Lee, is not what Newcastle need, because they are flying. 6 wins in their last 8 matches. Champions League football, not an impossibility. They have really picked up since Fabian Hertzler himself was under a little bit of pressure January, February time, but they really have found their rhythm, and it's why this looks like another dangerous fixture for Newcastle United.
0: Yeah, really tough one at this stage of the season, isn't it? Natasha, Robert, what do you both think? I mean, Eddie Howe's long-term future has come under scrutiny. Is he still the right man, Robert?
2: To do what?
0: To take them further on. It's a crossroads, isn't it? It feels for Newcastle.
2: Yeah.
0: So do you back the guy that's giving you the trophy, giving you Champions League football, or do you say perhaps we need to look elsewhere now?
2: Yeah, I mean, on evidence, you probably suggest maybe it's time for a change, you know, especially when the supporters start having the moan, you know, you really don't want that. Regardless, he has done well enough, but maybe he's just that guy that got him to that position. Now it's time for a change.
1: Yeah, I think they stick with him. I really do. I think that when you look at the season, I think the catalyst was the second leg against Barcelona, wasn't it? I think really that kind of defeat knocked their confidence. Then they go and lose the derby. And then you can really see then it's been a common theme, hasn't it? They've been chasing games and then they've been conceding. I think there has been talks about potential players leaving, the likes of Gordon, Livramento, Tonali. But again, my inside source is telling me that he will be around and they are going to back him. And to be honest, I think he does. I think he deserves to be backed. I think we watch the game of football now and so many times I say, who would want to be a manager? What Eddie Howe has done with Newcastle over the last few years, he deserves to stay in the job. He absolutely does. I think he's built a really strong team. And when we talk about Isak, and that in itself was very disruptive in pre-season, you know, not knowing whether it's happening, not being able to plan. So then actually probably that affected the team more than you actually probably realise. So I would like to give, I think he deserves to have a chance to really rebuild and have a big summer and push Newcastle up the table again, which I'm sure they will.
2: Yeah, I don't want him to lose his job, but yeah. I think if they struggle for the rest of the season, I think he's in trouble. I really do, because the Saudi's not going to be too pleased with that.
0: Yeah, well, 15th place, but we like Natasha's sources once again. So it's a good source. They have got some way to go though, Robert, haven't they? You know, to realise those ultimate ambitions. They said by 2030 they wanted to be competing for the very big prizes. Yeah. It's titles, Champions Leagues, and they've got some way to go.
2: Oh, yeah, a long, long way. But just with the way the world is at the moment, I think finance is going to play a big part, and it's difficult to see how they're going to get there in that time, really, especially with all the other clubs. They're still investing heavily, so tough to see.
0: What about Team
1: as well, Donny, just quickly as well, 25 points they've dropped from winning position. So, you know, you think about that, and I know you say in hindsight, and if that hadn't have happened, but 25 points is a lot of points. So it has been a case of so close, and where would they be potentially if that hadn't have been the case?
0: Yeah, could have made a big difference, couldn't it? What about the team news today then, Chris?
7: Well, Newcastle have some big players back. Joe Linton, who's been missing through suspension, is straight back into the team. He's actually the only change from Newcastle's defeat down at Arsenal, where they were better but still lost the game. So Ramsey on the bench, Joe Linton is in. Anthony Gordon back on the bench, having missed the last two games with a hip injury. And for Brighton, when you're on this run, there is very little need to tinker too heavily. So there's just the one change from that impressive win over Chelsea some 10 days ago now. So Brighton have had quite a long time off. And the one change is up front, Danny Welbeck, 13 Premier League goals this season. He's back in, and Jorginho Rute is on the bench.
0: Chris, thank you. Let's go and hear about Newcastle's northeast rivals and Sunderland attempting to climb back into the top half of the Premier League table and push towards the European spots. They've travelled to Molineux. They're facing already relegated Wolverhampton Wanderers. And Julia Bold is watching this one for us, Julia.
8: Good afternoon, Rob Edwards, who's found himself on the end of supporters' frustrations after relegation was confirmed, has called for patience this week as they face life in the Championship. Now, he's made three changes to his side that lost late on at Tottenham. Yerson Mosquera returns from suspension at right-back. Tolu Arakadera starts up front. A change of keeper too for Wolves. Jose Sarr out. Dan Bentley has come in for this one. As for Sunderland, Europe is still possible, just 4 points off sixth place, but they do have to get back on track. Regis Labrie makes two changes from the side that were well beaten 5-0 by Nottingham Forest. Chris Rigg and Habib Diarra both drop to the bench. Reinildo starts at left back. Kemsdeen Talby is tucked in just behind striker Brian Brobbey.
0: Julia, thank you. Just want the season to end, Robert, don't you, if you're Wolves right now, surely?
2: Oh, God, yeah. Yeah, you're counting down the games, that's for sure. But they still got something to play for, you know, pride. The manager will look at the players, see how they perform just for next year. Yeah.
0: And it's so tight, Natasha, in the mid-table. Yes, Sunderland do still have a shout of European football. As we've been saying, it literally half the division probably has come the end of the season. They've got to bounce back after a 5-0 defeat, though, haven't they, to Nottingham Forest?
1: Oh, yeah. No, they absolutely haven't. And they'll be hurting from that, especially with the season that they've had. They won't want to fizzle out, even though they are safe. They'll want to finish the season strong. I think, like I said, they've been a breath of fresh air. I've been really impressed with them and what Labrisse has done to even stay up in the league, let alone be sitting in 12th, potentially, like you said, talking about European spots and still having something to fight for. And if anything, I'm more excited about how they can strengthen come the summer and actually then go again. And or is this a one-off season? You don't want that to be the case.
0: Yeah, second season. Let's see what it brings for Sunderland. But they've certainly had a good first season back in the Premier League. So there are live games. We're going to talk about the title race. Arsenal play Fulham later and can go 6 points clear at the top of the table. Arsenal's women involved in the Champions League semi-final. We'll get the news at half-time, but Lyon, the eight-time champions, currently leading by 2-0 and therefore 3-2 on aggregate in the second leg of that semi-final. But as we're talking about promotion and what teams can do when they come up, well, Leicester City had a pretty good second season when they were promoted all those years ago because it ended with the Premier League title. In fact, 10 years ago to the day when they achieved that great sporting story, having been the outsiders, the 5,000-1 outsiders, stunning the world. So I'm guessing at this stage, 10 years ago, you're just about to head over to Jamie Vardy's house for the party, Robert?
2: I think I was in a taxi on the way over, yeah. Obviously, hoping that Spurs would mess up, which they did. But yeah, 10 years ago, crazy how quick the time goes.
0: Yeah, sporting fairy tale, Natasha, for a team like Leicester to have played so well for that entire season to lift a title.
1: I mean, to be honest, I was actually reading a couple of articles of the kind of journey, the sad journey at the moment that the club are on. And it must be really hard for Robert, obviously, who's had really strong connections to the club and have won the Premier League, to kind of see it where it is. I think if you've played for a club, you always, a part of your heart is in there with it. And especially when you see that the fans, what they're going through, the mentality, it just must look like a completely different club to you. And you don't see it changing, really. And like I said, whether or not there has to be a change of ownership, but, you know, to kind of within 10 years be winning the Premier League and now be, you know, sitting where you are in League One, it's a sad story, isn't it, really? You don't like to see it in football, but something has to change. It really does.
0: Just before we get onto the doom, can you just cheer up the Leicester fans,
1: okay,
0: wherever they are around the world, Robert, here,
2: yeah,
0: and just tell us about that incredible achievement 10 years ago to be part of that team. You know, what were you thinking then at this stage? And you know, when you think back now as to what you were able to do.
2: It's the best time ever. That, you know, my whole 3 years, really. But

0: Yeah, to be called the Premier League champion is just amazing. That's the reason why I'm here, and people come up to me on the street still. It was almost, you know, they lived their life through us and they wanted us to win, which is obviously unusual.
1: And the previous season, they'd spent 140 consecutive days at the bottom of the table. Yeah. Perhaps coincidentally, they brought a centre-half in January. But the mood changed, they stayed up. But at the start of that season, Robert, what were you and the rest of the team talking about as a potential aim then for that season?
0: Well, again, realistically, to stay in the league. I think, you know, being in the Premier League, you want to stay there. So that was kind of our main focus. Never really shifted till we got there, and then it was just game by game. I know Champions League then was achieved, and then the longer you got on, your goals changes. But yeah, I mean, you just adapt throughout the season.
1: And for that story to capture the imagination, Natasha, as a striker as well, watching Jamie Vardy on a scoring run, 11 Premier League matches in a row, breaking Ruud van Nistelrooy's record. You know, to have gone from non-league football to the very pinnacle of Premier League.
2: Yeah, I mean, it was incredible, wasn't it? It was a great story to watch, and you know, the players, I think that the squad that they had, they're some real talented players and players that have gone on to continue to do great things. And I think, you know, when you look at the kind of, I think it was the stats or the betting stats for them to actually go and win, it was just impossible, wasn't it, to go and achieve that. And I think I can only relate to it. It reminds me a little bit of when we won the league with Liverpool in the first season. I remember signing for the club, Liverpool bottom of the league. You know, it was a whole new squad. And the journey that you're on, Robert, that you just spoke about, where you don't really think too far ahead, but game by game, you keep winning, and then you're in that kind of position. And like you said, to win the Premier League and obviously to have won the WSL with Liverpool, there is no better feeling. And that togetherness, and I think people don't underestimate the kind of brotherhood or the sisterhood and that kind of team spirit. It's very rare to have that in football, if I'm being honest. And I think the best teams and the teams that are successful, they have that. And I think that's why you were successful. And I'm sure that's why you went and won the Premier League with that squad.
0: And Vard struggled in the relegation year. Well, we didn't get relegated. You know, you kind of really just start playing well once we got to the Premier League. So same with Mahrez as well. So it's kind of just a great journey to be on.
1: Yeah, to be
2: what
1: part.
2: What player was, Mahrez.
1: We had Mahrez and N'Golo Kanté.
0: Yeah. But, you know, they had their struggles in the previous season, so it just shows how important it is to stay together.
1: Why did you think it all clicked then? Because we talk about the connection that you had with the players in that dressing room, but for those players we've just mentioned there to all click and for all of you to play your part that season.
0: Well, we all peaked at the same time, and I think we're just all great lads. You know, there was no idiot involved. We all got on, no egos. It's sometimes easier to say than actually have it, but we still get on now. There's no, oh, I was more important than the other one. It kind of was like really level-headed. I've not experienced that before, so great times.
1: And the role Claudio Ranieri played, he's someone who gave you your Chelsea debut, so you'd already played for him. But, you know, when the news came through, your new manager is going to be Claudio Ranieri. What were you all saying?
0: Well, I wasn't too pleased because I knew how hard he was training us back in the day, so I don't think I could have done it. But his super strength probably was just letting us get on with it, then tweaking a few bits and bobs. But yeah, it was really good for the group.
1: We have to do the doom and gloom, obviously, as well as Natasha has mentioned there, because, you know, since the title winning, extraordinary decade, though, a Champions League quarter-final, consecutive top five finishes, an FA Cup win, another European semi-final, but then relegation, championship winners, relegation again, and now down to League One. Can you believe where the club has fallen?
0: No, I don't think anyone of us can. You know, the club was such a organised organisation before, and now it's done the complete opposite. So, difficult to see, and I don't know how we're going to get back out of it. Money-wise, it's going to be a huge problem. Training ground, I know we mentioned, you know, players need to be sold, so it's all doom and gloom, like you said. Really nothing to look forward to at the moment.
1: It's extraordinary, isn't it, Natasha, when you look at it, how a club, you know, that has achieved all that success has made what would seem so many wrong decisions so quickly to end up in this situation.
2: Yeah, I think when I read the articles, a lot of it is a case of failing to recognise the decline before it's too late. I think I read a lot about naivety and competence. I read a lot about the chairman just not being in touch and not being present enough. You know, I think I read something where it's like £270 million in losses in the last 4 years. So recruitment, contract decisions. I mean, yeah, it's not great, is it? And I think that it was a tough situation where the owner took over. But I think sometimes bigger picture, you have to maybe then look to put the club first. And if that means then you moving on to then better the club, I think potentially that's what has to happen.
0: But every manager we got in, that has made it worse. It's incredible. I mean, you know, you're looking for a positive change and this gets worse.
1: Enzo Maresca aside, who got promotion.
0: But since then, every appointment has been downhill. Mm. But the players, I know we talked about before, they have to have a look at themselves because they've been really, really average at best.
1: Yeah, and you've obviously played for the club. You've worked for the club since then. And what the King Power Group have done for Leicester City is huge. But yeah, when the club is in the third tier now, as Natasha is saying, does it have to come literally from the top?
0: Yeah, of course, something needs to change. It's difficult from the outset to say what it is, but I know people have mentioned John, so I'm pretty sure he's
1: John Rudkin, who's the chief football officer. Yeah,
0: I'm pretty sure he'll be having a few sleepless nights from now till a decision is being made. So, but yeah, the fans just want to see the players fight and give 100%, and they just haven't. I mean, I've been to plenty of games this year, and I was disappointed and angry with the lack of fight and performance from the players. Because the one thing you can do as a player is just give you all, the fans will love you. So, we see.
1: Mm. Long way back, Natasha, for Leicester. 10 years ago, Premier League champions, now in the third tier.
2: Yeah, and I hope there is a way back because, like I said, it's too big a football club to be where it is right now. So hopefully there is positive changes, and I think the fans deserve it as well. Yep.
1: Mm. So Leicester City then, they finished their season with a victory at Blackburn Rovers by a goal to nil, but down to League One, to the third tier of English football. So about 10 minutes or so to go into our live commentary game, Brentford against West Ham. Let's look at the title race, though, because Arsenal can re-establish a six-point lead at the top as Manchester City don't play again until Monday against Everton. It's Arsenal against Fulham later. So this is in between the Champions League semi-final with Atletico Madrid. Is that going to be a factor for them, Robert? They've got to, haven't they, get the victory today and put that pressure on to Manchester City?
0: 100%. And that's the only way I'd be thinking about that, nothing else, today. And then we deal with the Champions League game after. But yeah, 6 points on the board or ahead of City is what they want, for sure.
1: Yeah. And does it matter, fatigue may come into it, I guess, as well, and that may reflect Mikel Arteta's team selection, Natasha, but against a Fulham side that they have never lost to in 32 home league matches. It's a side that is trying to secure European football as well, so they've got something to play for, but this is the game you would want at home in between a semi-final, isn't it?
2: Yeah, you would, and I actually think they played well against Atletico. I think they finished the first half really strong and actually with a team that were looking to go and win it late on. I think Atletico actually looked happy with a draw going into the second leg. So they can take a lot of confidence from that. And I think when you look at their remaining fixtures, they are quite favourable. They are fixtures that you think Arsenal should win. But like you said, you cannot underestimate any team because, like I said, every team is fighting for something, whether that's wanting to have an effect on the title or, you know, whether it's a relegation, the promotion. There's never an easy game in the Premier League. So Arsenal need to have that mentality that every game is a cup final, as will City.
1: We've been talking about 10 years ago and the title race you were involved in with Leicester City. You've been involved with them and with Chelsea as well. At this stage of the season, do you want the points on the board if Arsenal go six clear?
0: Points on the board, 100%. Like I said, things can change overnight in football. You know, City can get a sending off or a player get injured. So points on the board and then let's see what City can do.
1: Yeah, because it can be a big advantage, Natasha, can't it? The fact that they do play ahead of City's game. Yeah. So City will have two games in hand. Yeah. But six is something, isn't it? 6 points ahead.
2: Yes, but I also think City have been here a lot more than Arsenal. Yep. And I think when you look at the last couple of seasons and what has happened to Arsenal, without wanting to admit it, this is going to be in their head. There really is. They can't throw this away again. And the league was looking more like theirs. Now it's getting closer and closer. And they'll know that City will be there come the last game of the season, so they can't afford to drop any points.
0: Yeah, I mean, they're still in good shape, though, right? I don't know why Arsenal fans are so disappointed and angry. Some,

0: probably it's a nose, but the fans don't realise just how much that affects the players. Mm.
1: But surely these players, not as like a fan, I said, no? Like,
0: yeah,
1: you know that. Like, why would you do that? It's just, it has the opposite effect, isn't it?
2: Yeah, yeah.
1: It really has.
2: Is that
1: even for the pundits as well? You know, they start talking, oh, they're going to bottle it, they're going to do this. It's strange how the supporters get so involved.
2: Will that desperation in the end, though, it's been 22 years for a title, will that desperation give them an edge? You know, they are so desperate to get this title.
1: Well, at the moment, it doesn't
2: look... Not suggesting City aren't, but it's different, isn't it?
1: At the moment, it doesn't look like it, does it? It looks like they're... falling under the pressure a little bit. Champions League the other day, I thought they were brilliant and sort of look back to a good team. But it's got to be last day of the season, I think. There's still so many games to play for, so many points. I think nothing is done today or tomorrow. I think it'd be last day of the season, but it's decided.
2: And in terms of, you know, where this is going to be won and lost, Natasha, Manchester City's fixtures, it's a frantic end to the season. Yes, they are used to it, but they'll be playing 3 games in 7 days, a cup final as well. Could that have a factor?
0: Yeah, absolutely could have a factor. But again, I think when you look at who they've got, every single game, I don't see a team in there that I think, oof, potentially they could go and nick points against this City team right now. And especially a City team, like I said, who are used to being in these situations year on year on year. So this is just like another game to them. Whereas for Arsenal, that's not the case. I just see City nicking it again. Yeah. I really do. I just got this feeling.
1: I can see City winning every game from now to the end of the season. And I can also see Arsenal slipping up as well. So I agree. I think City will squeeze over the line.
2: So you're going City over the line. You're going City as well, Natasha?
0: Yeah, I am. And who would have thought as well, with the kind of season that they've had, that potentially could go and win what they've won this season. And they are. They're a different machine. They really are.
1: Could do the treble, couldn't they?
2: They could. Final to come against Chelsea. Yeah. And their remaining league fixtures starting with Everton. Just before we build up to our live commentary game then, a couple of centre-halves who have announced big decisions. John Stones, first of all, Robert, is going to leave City when his contract runs out. We don't know where he's going to be going next. You would think he'll be looking for a fresh challenge. But having won, 6 Premier League titles, Champions League as well, what a contribution, what a role he's played.
1: He's been sensational.

0: Once you can get fit again, be one hell of a signing for whoever.
1: Okay, so that's John Stones. We'll get your thoughts on Millie Bright in a moment, Natasha, because we're going to get the half-time in the Women's Champions League semi-final first of all, and it's advantage to Leon Flo Pollock.
2: Yes, it is. Half-time, Leon 2, Arsenal 0. Leon, at their swashbuckling best, have overturned the aggregate deficit which they came into this game with. Wendy Renard scored from the penalty spot. Her penalty was originally saved, but it was retaken because the goalkeeper was off her line. Khadija Tudiani then volleyed in from a corner. And in all honesty, Arsenal can probably count themselves lucky this is still alive. Big second half needed from the Gunners. Half-time, Leon 2, Arsenal 0. The French side are leading 3-2 on aggregate.
1: Flo, thank you. So Natasha, work for Arsenal to do the defending champions then if they're to get back to the final?
3: Yeah, there absolutely is. I'm a little bit surprised by that, especially with the kind of resilience that Arsenal show to kind of get that late goal in the first leg. But they've got the players, they've got the quality, they are the holders. They won't give up, but they just need to have a big 45 minutes. And Leon are a top team. So, you know, you're at that stage of the cup now where it's going to be tough.
1: And I mentioned the other centre-half. It's the former England captain and Chelsea centre-back Millie Bright announcing her retirement from football with immediate effect. Again, someone, Natasha, has made such a huge contribution with the caps, with the European Championship for England, the 8 Women's Super League titles and many, many more.
3: I mean, a great player. We really enjoyed her journey, you know, from being a striker to then a centre-half, having won everything in the game, probably except the Champions League, which they just fell short on. But I think it's sad because she's only 32. So I think, you know, she said that. I think she'd been playing with an injury for over 6 years now. And sometimes, sadly, in sport, your body gives up on you. But she said that she's going to have a massive impact. She wants to be involved with Chelsea Football Club. It literally is her life, her family. She's been there for over 10 years. So I'm excited to see the kind of impact that she can have off the pitch now. But I enjoyed many a battles with Millie Bright, and she was not a nice centre-half to play against, put it that way, but what a career.
1: That makes a good centre-half, doesn't it, Robert?
0: Yeah, exactly. Yeah.
3: And I played against Huth as well at centre-half. I played against both of these. Yeah. He flattened me on the floor at Anfield. I forgot that I was actually playing against men.
1: I was just about to say, not a nice centre-half.
0: yeah. Apologies for that one.
1: Competitive juices are still there. You'll get the return chance, no doubt. So Millie Bright and John Stones then. Millie Bright retiring, John Stones moving on from Manchester City. What about our commentary game then? Brentford, West Ham, we're just moments away. Let's hear from Nuno Espirito Santo.
4: Nuno, you've named an unchanged side from the last Premier League match. Callum Wilson is on the bench. I know you've spoken this week about him deserving more minutes, but for you, are you seeing him having his impact off the bench?
5: Not only him deserves more minutes. Many of our players are working really good, and for sure, I'm not being totally fair with them, but there's an idea for the game. And they know that we count on them to try and help the team.
4: 6 wins from the last 13 Premier League matches. When you are in a winning habit, Nuno, does that make your job easier to try and squeeze that extra bit out of these players?
5: It's so hard. Lindsay, it's so hard. You know, it's so hard. And today is going to be a tough match against a good team. We want to perform well, compete. We have our mission in hands and try to do it.
4: Do you see any sort of advantage playing first this weekend?
5: No, it's always the same. Try to focus on ourselves and see what happens.
4: Mavropanos, 100th appearance for West Ham United. And you have to say he's had a huge presence in the last few matches. Do you think he's playing his best football right now?
5: I think he's still more to come. I think he has understanding with Axel, which helps a lot. And the back line is working well. But Dinos has a lot of things that he can improve on.
1: That's Nuno Espirito Santo, Mavropanos.
6: ABC News with Andrew Kaloupas. The family of 5-year-old Kumanjai little baby has asked the Alice Springs community to let justice take its course after the child was found dead following a 5-day search. Her kinship grandfather, Walpiri elder Robin Japananka Granitz, says the family is grateful to police and volunteers who helped look for her. Floral tributes are being left outside the old-timers town camp, while food, clothes and blankets are being donated at Hidden Valley, where the family is holding sorry business, a period of mourning observed by Indigenous communities. 47-year-old Jefferson Lewis has been arrested in relation to her death and is expected to be charged on Sunday. The Victorian Liberal Party has retained the state seat of Nepean in Victoria on the Mornington Peninsula. Here's Melissa Brown.
7: The ABC's elections analyst, Casey

0: Andy Briggs is projecting former Mornington Shire Council Mayor Anthony Marsh will be the next member for Nepean. He succeeds former Deputy Liberal Leader and tennis player Sam Groth, who resigned from Parliament in February. The Liberal Party has held the seat on the Mornington Peninsula south of Melbourne for all but one term over the past 40 years. While analysts had been watching the by-elections for signs of a One Nation surge of support and possibly even take the seat, Pauline Hanson's party garnered just over 21% of the first preference vote, while the Liberals attracted 41%. Labor did not field a candidate.
1: The United States is warning shipping companies they could face sanctions for making payments to Iran to pass through the Strait of Hormuz. Here's Larry Buttrose.
2: It comes as US President Donald Trump rejects the latest peace overture from Iran, adding yet more uncertainty to the conflict. The warning from the Office of Foreign Assets Control adds another layer of pressure from Washington in the standoff with Iran over the Strait of Hormuz. The office says Iran's toll booth could include transfers not only in cash, but also digital assets, offsets, informal swaps or other in-kind payments, including charitable donations. Iran effectively closed the strait to normal traffic by attacking and threatening to attack ships after the US and Israel launched their war on it on February 28.
1: Lebanon's health ministry says at least 13 people, including four women and a child, have been killed in Israeli strikes in the south of the country. The Israeli military is continuing its offensive against the Iran-backed group Hezbollah, despite a nominal ceasefire. The BBC's John Donison with more.
3: The so-called ceasefire in Lebanon doesn't appear to exist. The health ministry says eight people were killed and over 20 injured in the town of Habush, where Israel had issued an evacuation order. There were also strikes in the southern towns of Zarahie and Tyre. Four women and a child were among those killed, according to Lebanese officials. The Iranian-backed militia group Hezbollah targeted Israeli troops operating in the south. With fighting ongoing on a daily basis, there are growing fears of a full-scale resumption of the war.
1: British Prime Minister Keir Starmer says he wants tougher policing of the language used at protests and has suggested he would have some demonstrations banned. He says he defends the right to peaceful protest, but has expressed concern about the use of some slogans.
4: I'm a big defender of freedom of expression, peaceful protests,

0: To sport, in the AFL, St Kilda has jumped to eighth on the ladder after defeating Carlton by 39 points at Docklands Stadium. With the details, Matt Clinch.
1: It was an all-too-familiar storyline for Carlton in front at halftime by 12 points, conceding 8-1 in the third quarter to trail by 30 points at three-quarter time. The Saints kicked 11-2 in the second half, led by Owens, Marshall and Henry with 3 to move to 4 wins and 4 losses. While the Blues have now suffered 6 consecutive losses. Also today, Brisbane defeated Essendon by 64 points, the Tigers with their first win by 11 points over the West Coast Eagles, and Geelong by 49 points over North Melbourne. Matt Clinch, ABC News, Melbourne.
0: 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A deep low pressure system and associated cold front is bringing showers, rain, strong winds and storms to southeast Australia. Moist onshore winds are driving showers over northeast New South Wales, eastern Queensland and the Northern Territory's eastern top end. To the capital city, forecast for Sunday, Brisbane 26 partly cloudy, Sydney 26 mostly sunny. Canberra 23, showers increasing. Melbourne 23 with showers. Hobart 23, showers increasing. Adelaide 18, showers, winds easing. Perth 22, partly cloudy. Darwin 34 and sunny. 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
2: I think they'll be happy enough to just kind of sit behind the ball. I don't think they'll be too adventurous, particularly in the early part of the game. They'll draw Brentford onto them and then try and hit in the counter-attack with Bowen in the wide area and also some of them on the opposite side. I don't expect them to, you know, really overcommit. They've got a point at the moment. A point will probably be a good result for them here today.
3: Malik Diouf with a switch of play from left back out to his opposite fullback, which is Kyle Walker-Peters. He started now the last 5 games for West Ham. Socek is on the ball. He's right of the centre circle, just inside the West Ham half. Mavropanos out to Walker-Peters. Bowen to Castellanos. Gives it to Bowen, and they're advancing slowly but surely into Brentford territory. Still on the right-hand side with Walker-Peters. And then the ball from Socek towards De Sassi, who really has made a real impact for West Ham since his loan move from Chelsea. Somerville with a little touch to Pablo, not dealt with by Vandenberg. Opens up for Pablo, runs in towards the penalty area, scuffs it goalwards, and Kelleher makes the one-handed save. Low down towards his right-hand side. Just couldn't generate the power.
2: Yeah, he just couldn't quite get the shot off cleanly enough, and Keller had to be alive to that down to his right-hand side. But an interesting moment for West Ham, and Pablo almost battled his way through. He shrugged off a couple of challenges, and a dangerous moment.
3: Had he got more of a purchase on it, I mean, Keller still was required to make the one-handed save. But it might well have troubled Kelleher even more.
2: Yeah, there was a couple of defenders getting back, and there was almost a couple of ricochets, lots of legs in around there, but the defenders didn't want to overcommit, because if they did and Pablo got there first, they could have given away a penalty.
3: Pleasure to be in the company of the former Republic of Ireland international Andy Reid here at Brentford in the sunshine, where the clouds are high and patches of blue sky and the sun shines brightly. Damsgaard picks up the ball. An infield towards Coyote, who plays the ball out towards Guattara, back out to this near side, the right. Brentford playing from left to right, but it was too far ahead of Guattara, and it will go out for a West Ham throw. So West Ham, remember, 2 clear of Tottenham, who are at Aston Villa tomorrow. So an opportunity to really ramp up the pressure on one of your former clubs, Andy.
2: Yeah, I mean, it's a massive game down at the bottom of the league, isn't it? West Ham have been on a decent run, and Tottenham haven't been able to kind of pull out any wins together until last week. And will that give them a little bit of a lift? So I think it's interesting, and I think West Ham definitely need something out of this game today to really put the pressure on.
3: So Harrogate, who are next to bottom, are behind. Bottom of the table, Barrow are playing Newport. Both sides are in danger, and there's been a goal. Sani Ruduvagula.
4: And it's come for Barrow, the ball dropping to Charlie McCann from across from the right, and he smashes home. Barrow 1, Newport 0.
3: So Barrow still

0: had to win and then require a goal swing with both Crawley and Harrogate to lose in order to try and get themselves out of the bottom two. So Barrow are still in the bottom two as Coyote launches a long throw, and Hermanson, well, he claimed it very, very well, and then he throws the ball out towards Bowen, but it goes away from Bowen. Newcastle United Brighton is on Sports Extra. Chris Coles is watching for us.
1: Very evident who the form side are in the opening stages here. Brighton all over Newcastle. Hinchel with a great chance, Pope made the save, and Baleba has just hit the crossbar from range. Newcastle nil, Brighton nil.
0: Bowen coming forward for West Ham, enters the penalty area right-hand side, and his shot is saved by Callagher, just dropping to his left. Wolves Sunderland back in the Premier League, Julia Bold.
2: Wolves nil, Sunderland nil. Both sides playing with a lack of urgency at the moment, as if it's an end-of-season game with nothing to play for. Mukiel's had his left wrist strapped up as well, but it's Wolves nil, Sunderland nil.
0: Here is Damsgaard out towards Ouattara. Pops up on the left-hand side for Brentford. Nil-nil in the early stages here on 5 Live. Ouattara, though, can't get past Walker Peters, who's applauded by the travelling support who've made that journey from East London to West London. And Brentford will get a throw. It's going to be a long one as Coyote makes his way towards the far side.
3: Yeah, this is it's one of the tactics. They're good at it. They've been doing it for a few years now. The Coyote throw-in, it just launches in there and it comes down with very little pace. It's difficult for defenders to get any purchase on it to get it away from the box. So the second phase of these long throw-ins becomes equally as important as the first.
0: 10 minutes played and it's nil-nil. Coyote right up against the advertising hoardings. Throws this a long way. Soucek heads it out. Damsgaard heads it back. Ouattara chips the ball back into the penalty area, but it was arcing its way over everybody's head and out for a goal kick.
3: Yeah, but that's the point about the second phase. The second phase, Brentford ended up on it really well, and it came to Ouattara there. They work on the second phase. There's very few of them long throw-ins that you see somebody scoring from the first contact. It's always nodded down, or there's a couple of contacts that comes out. So you ring that box, you get ready for the second phase, and that's where the danger comes from.
0: Wycombe Wanderers are leading at home to Rotherham United in League One, and there's been a goal at St James's Park in the Premier League. Chris Coles.
1: And St James's Park needed this. Newcastle in front. Will Osuna scores again, but Jacob Murphy with a brilliant assist from the right. An excellent cross. Osuna heads it in. Newcastle 1, Brighton 0.
0: Well, they were on 42 points. West Ham actually were relegated in 2003 when they achieved 42 points. And after losing their last four in the Premier League, that's why Chris says that St James's Park needed this. It's live on Sports Extra against an informed Brighton and Hove Albion side who'd won six of their last eight matches. But that will just eliminate any mathematical fears that Newcastle United could have been hauled back in or reeled back in by a Tottenham, a West Ham or a Nottingham Forest. Meanwhile, West Ham United have got a corner kick far side the right, which Jared Bowen waits to take, but our referee, Craig Pawson, has spotted something, and he just delays the corner kick to be taken on that right-hand side. So it's going to come in now from Bowen. It's curling. Kelleher gets something on it, drops to the edge of the area, comes out towards Fernandez, who chips it out of play and out for a goal kick. Into League Two, Crewe Cambridge, Lee Blakeman.
4: Neil Cambridge on top, though. Knight's put one over and Kaikai's had a shot blocked inside the area. Win and Cambridge go up. It's as simple as that at the moment. Crewe nil, Cambridge nil.
0: St Mirren, who are only 2 points clear of Kilmarnock, trying to avoid that playoff to survive in the Premiership, that relegation playoff. But Dundee have taken the lead at Dens Park, so they lead St Mirren by a goal to nil. Livy drew last night at Aberdeen, and they'll be relegated if Kilmarnock beat Dundee United at Rugby Park in the Scottish Premiership. The title race, the next instalment, will be tomorrow. Celtic are playing Hibs, and we'll have live commentary on Monday from Tynecastle for that 5:30 kickoff between Hearts and Rangers. Nil-nil it remains here in the sunshine between Brentford and West Ham United. 13 minutes played. Barrow are ahead against Newport. Harrogate are behind. Crawley, Salford City. Implications at both ends of the table, Sahail Sahi.
5: Yeah, very much so, Ian. Crawley nil, Salford nil. When that Barnett goal went in at Harrogate, there was cheers around the Broadfield because Crawley have to win or match Harrogate's result to stay in the Football League. Salford, don't forget, have to beat Crawley and hope Crewe do them a favour.

0: against Cambridge. It's currently Crawley 0, Salford 0.
1: Pablo just rolls away from Yarmolenko. There is a scenario in League One that Plymouth, eighth in the table, could have got into the playoffs. They had to win and hope that Stevenage and Luton Town both failed to win. However, they have fallen behind at Sixfields against relegated Northampton Town. Northampton 1, Plymouth Argyle 0 is a latest score in League One. 0-0. What have you made of the opening 14 minutes, Andy?
2: Probably as we expected. It's quite tentative. Brentford made a really fast start, but then after that, probably dominating possession, and West Ham are happy to be in that 4-4-2 shape. They're not overly pressing. They're waiting for the ball to come into the mid-block kind of area, in and around the centre circle, and then they will put some pressure on. Brentford have been a little bit sloppy when they've got into the West Ham half so far, but I think if they can just a little bit of composure, maybe walk it a little bit quicker, I think they can find gaps in that West Ham midfield area.
1: Yarmolenko finds Collins, every outfield player in the half away towards our right-hand side. Lewis Potter sends over the cross from the left. Thiago waits, and Keone's following up, and Keone has scored! Brentford take the lead! It's the right-back who's popped up with his second goal of the season. He had to have two bites at it. Mavropanos has gone down injured, but Brentford, with the opening goal, a goal celebrated in West London and no doubt in parts of North London too. Brentford 1, West Ham 0.
2: It was very easy for Brentford. Didn't have to work too hard for it. The ball goes into the wide area and Lewis Potter comes back on his right foot and he whips an OK ball in. There's OK pace in it. Cody's coming in at the back post and there's a little bit of a jostle to get in there. Bounces down and Mavropanos goes to clear it, and I think he's put it into his own net.
1: The first effort came back off the post, didn't it? And then Mavropanos, in his desperate attempt to try and prevent the rebound, went into that challenge with Coyote.
2: Yeah, it's almost like a tackle on the goal line, and Mavropanos has put it into his own net.
1: Well, for the time being, it has been credited with Coyote, but the goals panel, I'm sure, will have another look at that. He'll be hoping his second goal for the club is not to be taken off him. But crucially for Brentford, and down at the bottom, West Ham United have fallen behind. Brentford take the lead. In League One, meanwhile, Bolton, who are assured of a playoff position, are taking on Luton, who have to win and hope that either Stockport, Bradford City or Stevenage fail to win. And there's been a goal. Mark Webber.
3: Bolton 0, Luton 1. Luton leap into the playoffs ahead of Stevenage. Ajaya Jones brought down. Jordan Clark with a penalty. Right foot into the top left of the goal. It's Bolton 0, Luton 1.
1: So let's bring you news of that goal from Northampton, from Adam Whitty, that probably will dash Plymouth's faint hopes of a playoff position.
4: Yeah, well, that goal at Bolton means that Plymouth would be out of it anyway, but they're making it hard for themselves. 1-0 down to already relegated Northampton. Elliot List with the goal for the already relegated Cobblers. It is, at the moment, Northampton 1, Plymouth 0, 16 minutes gone.
1: Rotherham have equalised at Wickham. That is 1-1 in League One. You're right, Andy, it actually has now been changed. It's been credited to Mavropanos' own goal as West Ham, with Malik Diouf, reaches Castellanos. Tries to place it, goal as it comes off the base of the right-hand post. Just shuffled backwards, gave himself time, get the right shot away. Kelleher just watched it, flash past him to his left. Strike the base of the post and West Ham so close to an equaliser. We're going to Molyneux in a moment, but we'll stay with the game here as West Ham are attacking. Cross comes in from the right and a looping header from Castellanos drops over the top of the crossbar and out for a goal kick. Goal at Molyneux then, Julia Bold.
5: It's Wolves 0, Sunderland 1, corner. Granit Xhaka looped the ball into the forehand post and it was Mukiel who's headed it down into the back of the net. Wolves 0, Sunderland 1.
1: He was precise, wasn't he? He wasn't fazed by anybody around him, Castellanos.
2: Yeah, I like what he'd done. He's controlled the ball and he couldn't go forward because there was the Brentford defenders there, so he took a step back just to give himself a little bit of an angle. Side-footed, it didn't need too much pace and eclipsed the outside of the post and Kelleher was stranded. I don't think he was going to get to that if it came on the inside of the post, and danger moment for West Ham there.
1: Just to give you a little bit of context to that goal, as far as Stevenage are concerned, it is they who are now going to drop out of the League One playoff picture because of Luton's scoreline leading at Bolton by a goal to nil. Talking of the playoffs, this is an essentially a playoff

0: Eliminator as far as League Two is concerned, and there has been a goal at the county ground as Malik Duke puts a cross out of play for a goal kick. Swindon Chesterfield, Jonathan Ledyard.
1: The home crowd, the sellout crowd, is silent because Chesterfield have taken the league. Lee Bonus, who scored two goals last week, which catapulted Chesterfield into the top seven, has just netted again. It was ugly, but it went in. Swindon have it all to do. They have to win this match if they're going to get back into the playoffs. Currently, Swindon 0, Chesterfield 1.
0: Another goal at Northampton, Adam Whitty.
2: Where it is Northampton 2, Plymouth 0. Plymouth chasing the playoffs. They had to have things go their way in order to get there, but this looks like it might be all over for them. Michael Jacobs, who's a thunderbolt into the top corner, has meant that Plymouth are all but done in terms of their playoff chase as it stands. Northampton 2, Plymouth 0, 19 minutes gone.
0: Back with Kelleher. Brentford leading West Ham by a goal to nil. And then Yarmolouk passes the ball back to Vandenberg, who is a touch that enabled Pablo to take it away from him. Pablo waits for the support. Fernandez quickly clouded out by a combination of Yarmolouk and Damsgaard, and then Damsgaard has fouled the West Ham midfielder. Bolton Wanderers, incidentally, have equalised. So Bolton Wanderers 1, Luton Town 1. A draw could still be good enough for Luton, but they would then require Stevenage to be beaten at home by Wigan. So as it currently stands, if I only had a pound for every time as it currently stands, then I'd be a very rich man. Stevenage are back in the playoffs. Andy?
3: Yeah, a casual play from Brentford there, and they end up giving away a free kick. Could be in a dangerous area. Fernandez about to whip this in, but comes from really casual play. Just taking too long on the ball and giving West Ham the opportunity to press.
0: 20 minutes played. Fernandez with the in-swinger or the out-swinger from Malik Diouf. 10 yards in from the left touchline here in the sunshine in West London. It's Malik Diouf. It was a great ball in and the header. And Mavropanos has redeemed himself. A bullet header. He scored an own goal just minutes ago. He's now brought West Ham United back level. Brentford 1, West Ham 1.
3: Yeah, brilliant delivery from Diouf. Whipped into the back post. And as you've just mentioned there, Mavropanos arrives. Brilliant contact on the ball. He was free at the back post. It's a really, really good set-piece goal. Really good set-piece goal. But it comes from Brentford trying to play out. No problem with them playing out from the back, but really, really casual as they're trying to play out.
0: Kilmarnock are leading Dundee United by a goal to nil. And on that scoreline, that would relegate Livingston, who drew last night. VAR would be having a look at it.
3: Could be close. Could be tight, this. Could be tight.
0: VAR having a check. Tony Harrington is the VAR official, checking a possible goal for offside. Let's bring the news of that Bolton equaliser, Mark Webber.
4: 20th minute in, Bolton 1, Luton 1. Geordie Assay 2-2, a low drive through the crowded area. What goes up must come down, mean Luton go back out of the playoffs now at 1-1.
0: Yep. But if Stevenage were to be beaten, they'd be back in the playoff situation. And the goal is not going to stand. VAR have had a look at it. Like you say, I've not had a chance to see it again. But you'd said it was extremely tight.
3: I think it was tight. I think he was leaning offside from the replay. I mean, it's very unlucky. It's really tight. And, you know, from a West Ham perspective, you know, it's a brilliant ball into the box and a great header. He's leaning offside. We can just see the shot here from VAR, and it's very unlucky, isn't it?
0: Well, it looks like they're suggesting on the VAR that it's his shoulder that has actually been in an offside position. That's how tight it was. So the goal has been disallowed. Any Tottenham supporters, there is a little bit of relief as far as you're concerned, as well as for Brentford, and Brentford lead is still intact by a goal to nil. Wickham 1, Rotherham United 2 is the latest score in League 1. This is Mavropanos out towards Bowen. Bowen level with the penalty area. Walker-Peters makes the run ahead of him. Bowen comes in field, finds Castellanos back towards Bowen. Looks towards Fernandez, beaten to the ball by Yarmolouk, who just steps out of that defensive position, the holding midfielder. Forward ball towards Thiago. Hermansson has come a long way out. He's out of his goal. He's out of his penalty area. Damsgaard takes it away from him. Damsgaard waits for the shooting opportunity and puts it wide. He carried the ball to the D. There were West Ham retreating defenders, and he couldn't pick his spot. It goes wide, let off for West Ham. Brentford still lead 1-0.
3: Well, that is an absolutely incredible passage of play. It's a long ball forward. and Thiago makes a nuisance of himself. Goalkeeper comes out. He's miles out of his box. He's not getting anywhere close. Damsgaard beats the goalkeeper outside the box. He goes to slide it into the bottom corner, and it just goes the other. So that's a let off for West Ham. But an incredible 5 minutes of play we've had here.
0: Certainly has been. Cheltenham 0, Colchester United 2. Barnsley 0, Stockport County 1. We'll bring you news of that goal. They only needed a point to Stockport, so that'll be their playoff position confirmed in League 1. Mansfield 2, Cardiff 0. Dan Ballard's been sent off for Sunderland, who are leading at Wolves by a goal to nil. And there's been another goal at Newcastle. Chris Coles.
5: Another goal for Newcastle. This is much more like it from Eddie Howe's side. A Bruno Guimaraes corner. Dan Byrne cuts across his marker, heads into the far corner. Newcastle 2, Brighton 0.
0: Dan Byrne against his former club. That is live on Sports Extra. We'll go to Oakwell next in League One. Rob Law.
6: Barnsley 0, Stockport 1. They have the breathing space across from the far side, right on top of the goalkeeper who spilled it. Adama Sidibe on hand to tap in from a yard out. Barnsley 0, Stockport 1.
0: And Julia, Dan Ballard sent off in front of your eyes.
7: Yes, for violent conduct. It wasn't picked up on the pitch. A VAR review, though, sent Paul Tierney to the screen, where the review showed Dan Ballard looks to have pulled Totti's hair. It was an instant red card for violent conduct. Sunderland still in the lead, but down to 10.
0: Thank you, Julia. Here in the Premier League, Brentford leading West Ham United, who've had a goal disallowed after Mavropanos' own goal had given Brentford the lead. He saw his header wiped out. League Two, MK Dons looking to secure the title. They're at Fleetwood, and there's been a goal. Adam Cottier.
8: They might not do. It's Fleetwood 1, MK Dons 0. It's a fabulous acrobatic goal by Ronan Coughlin, the Fleetwood Town striker, and MK Dons, the current leaders, are a goal down.
0: Bromley had to win at home to Walsall and then hope that MK Dons slip up. So Bromley now, that will give them incentive at home to Walsall. Both sides, of course, are already promoted from League Two. Mansfield 3, Cardiff City 0 is a latest score. Where will we go next then on 5 Live? It's to Crewe. Crewe Cambridge, Lee Blakeman.
9: And Cambridge have missed a penalty. It was Ben Knight from the spot, left-footed, brilliantly saved by Crewe keeper Ian Lawler, away to his left to keep it at Crewe 0, Cambridge 0.
0: As far as Cambridge are concerned, they're looking for that last automatic promotion berth. A win would secure it, a draw if Salford don't win. That is the equation as far as they're concerned, and Salford still drawing at Crawley. Notts County actually have an opportunity to leapfrog them both. Nikesh Raghani.
10: Well, they're doing their bit. They've just taken the lead here against Bristol Rovers. Crossing from the left in towards Alessandro Jatta, who misheaded, but Nick Cerulla then slotted home from 6 yards out. It's Notts County 1, Bristol Rovers 0.
0: They require Cambridge to lose and Salford fail to win as far as automatic promotion is concerned. So many permutations on this busy afternoon of football on BBC Radio 5 Live. We've got a free kick for West Ham United. We're going to Exeter, where there's been a goal, in very, very soon, as Fernandez takes it after this bit of action here at Brentford. Headed forward by Mavropanos, headed away by Lewis Potter, and Bowen tries to knock it goalwards, comes back towards Bowen. Bowen still alive in the penalty area, then dispossessed. Brentford break. This is a goal that will affect both ends of the table in League One. Hamish Marshall.
11: It's Exeter City 0, Bradford City 1. Bradford are heading to the playoffs. Caden Jackson is the man who's got the goal, slipped it nicely past the Exeter goalkeeper. They've been the better side. The leading 1-0, Exeter heading for relegation.
0: So Exeter, who were probably already going down anyway, bearing in mind that Leighton Orient were leading Burton Albion by a goal to nil, but that would confirm it. Stockport and Bradford both needed a point to secure the playoffs. They are both winning at Barnsley and Exeter respectively. It means that with Plymouth out of the equation as it currently stands, Luton drawing 1-1 against Bolton and Stevenage drawing 0-0 against Wigan, it's between those two for that last remaining berth as far as the playoffs concerned in League One. Meanwhile, while we're away, it's a rather tame effort from Thiago for Brentford.
3: Yeah, it was. He's one-on-one with the keeper. He's expecting the keeper to come out and go down, and he just tries to dink it over him, but he doesn't get enough on. This is turning into a really good game, end-to-end. Both teams really attacking. Plenty of spaces in the middle area, so when there's a transition, the breaking and the going at them back fours, it's a really good game.
0: Harrogate Town have equalised at home to Barnet, and Plymouth have got a goal back at Northampton. Harrogate 1, Barnet 1, Northampton 2, Plymouth Argyle 1, but Harrogate had to win. We'll go to Nathan in a moment, but we've got a corner kick for West Ham. It's going to be one of those afternoons here on BBC Radio 5 Live. We're also live on the World Service. West Ham United, who thought they'd equalise only to VAR to deny them, have got a corner kick as they trail by a goal to nil, far side the right. Bowen with the in-swinger, curls in now, headed by Castellanos, off the post, and cleared. It's the second time that Castellanos has hit the post for West Ham.
3: Oh, absolutely incredible stuff here, it really is. It really is. It's a brilliant ball by Bowen. Castellanos' movement's great, and he just glances that header in. Quivin Keller, he doesn't move, he just watches it go past him, he thinks it's in, it's the inside of the post, rolls all the way across the line, and it's cleared from Brentford.
0: They haven't had much luck at West Ham so far, but they're coming forward again with Walker Peters, but he's dispossessed by Lewis Potter, and there will be a free kick to the home side, who lead by a goal to nil. Oldham 1, Accrington 0. Let's get news of that Harrogate equaliser that gives them hope, Nathan Alban.
12: It does give them hope. They needed a goal to go out of the drop zone on goal difference, and a goal they have found. A penalty taken expertly by Bryn Morris, slammed it into the bottom corner. Harrogate 1, Barnet 1.
0: Yeah, minus 28 for Harrogate. Newport now drop into the relegation zone. They're minus 31. Newport, who are losing away to Barrow. Barrow would still be relegated bottom of the table. Basically, Newport, a win would guarantee them safety. Other than that, they needed to better the Crawley or Harrogate result. So that Harrogate equaliser for Simon Weaver's side gives them an opportunity to survive. It's tight and it's tense here on 5 Live with 15 minutes to go to half-time. Damsgaard infield, finds the run of Lewis Potter, enters the penalty area, couldn't take the ball with him, dispossessed by Pablo, who clears it. Nice control by Castellanos, and he's away. Brentford's defenders are herring back. Castellanos runs forward, drifts out towards the left-hand side, and now runs with the ball at his feet infield, and Pablo and those dark shirts are forward now for West Ham. Bowen bypasses him, runs through towards Walker Peters, level with the penalty area right-hand side to Socek, 30 yards out from goal. Here is Fernandez. It's a good open game, as Andy Reid says here. Come on, Brentford, is the cry from the home support. They lead by a goal to nil. Malik Diouf back towards De Sassi. They're still not panicking at this stage, though, West Ham.
3: No, and they shouldn't be. They're actually playing pretty well. I mean, it's a really open game. It probably could be 2-2, 3-3 quite comfortably with the chances that we've had. Really open game, and when the ball turns over, there's so much space for both teams to move into. That's what's making it a pleasure to watch.
0: Let's hear news of that goal for Plymouth from Adam Whitty.
2: They've got a way back into the game. They're keeping their glimmering hopes of the playoffs alive. It's Northampton 2, Plymouth 1. Lauren Tolley with his 21st of the season. A reminder, Plymouth need to win and hope that Stevenage and Luton don't. With Luton winning, it's all moot, but Plymouth trying to keep their hopes alive. They trail 2-1 with half an hour gone.
0: Let's get an update in the second half of the UEFA Women's Champions League semi-final second leg. Lyon Arsenal, Flo Pollock.
13: Still Lyon 2, Arsenal 0. Better second half, though, from Arsenal. Olivia Smith hit the base of the post with a shot. Lyon 2, Arsenal 0, 20 minutes left, and Lyon are winning on aggregate by 3-2.
0: That's currently live on Sports Extra 2. It's a streaming service through the BBC Sounds app. Wigan Bradford is a rugby league game that you can hear live on Sports Extra 3. On Sports Extra itself, Newcastle United 2, Brighton and Hove Albion 0. Brentford doing their hopes of European qualification no harm whatsoever with this lead of a goal to nil. As it currently stands, it would propel them to sixth place, which would certainly mean European football next season for the first time in their 137-year history. What an achievement that would be for Keith Andrews.
3: Yeah, absolutely it would. I mean, having said that, I'd be amazed if this game hasn't got more goals in it. You know, it's so open. Some really good quality in the forward areas. There'll be more goals.
0: Watara running forward now. Looks like he was going to shoot. And then as he tried to cut inside onto his right, but he had his standing leg swept away from underneath him by Socek. It's a direct free kick, and this is certainly within shooting distance for Brentford.
3: It's in a really good area because it's not too close to the 18-yard box, which just gives a little bit of time to get it up over the wall and get it back down, and that's the technique that you need. You need to get some whip on it, you need to get it up over that wall, but get it to dip just in time, aim for that near top corner.
0: It's the sort of distance that a certain Andy Reid would relish.
3: Oh, I don't think I'll be able to reach now. But I did like them in the day. Yeah, it is a good area. Just enough distance.
0: Well, there's certainly no shortage of takers. You've got Jensen, you've got Lewis Potter, Watara and Damsgaard. Jensen has actually walked away from this one, but it is left of centre. It's less than 25 yards out from goal. West Ham United already trailing by a goal to nil. Have got everybody back, but there are three likely takers here. And this will leave Hermansen all in orange guessing. Damsgaard now walks away. So it's either Watara or Lewis Potter.
3: Yeah, and I think you could use both of them. The Watara one will be around the outside of the wall and you keep it low looking for that post. But the right-footed one of Lewis Potter, that's up over that wall looking for that top corner.
0: Leighton Orient 1, Burton Albion 1. We'll get news of that goal very, very soon after this free kick. West Ham have got everybody back. Referee Craig Pawson blows his whistle. Lewis Potter is eyeing it up, as is Watara. Brentford already lead by a goal to nil. It's Lewis Potter into the wall, comes back towards Watara, and then he plays it long, caught by Hermansen. Leighton Orient, Burton, Mike Williams.
10: Leighton Orient 1, Burton 1. Jake Beasley with a low shot that Will Dennis in the Orient net could only parry it into the path of the onrushing Portuguese forward Fabio Tavares, who slotted it home to a stunned Brisbane Road. So with this scoreline, it would mean that if Exeter could get one back and equalise against Bradford in their match, then they would stay up as things stand. Orient need to win here to guarantee their safety. And at the moment, they're drawing 1-1 with Burton.
0: Yes, Exeter 0, Bradford City 1. Exeter, who had to win and then hope that Leighton Orient don't win. Here is Somerville forward, out towards Bowen on the far side. Bowen enters the area, shoots low. Couldn't get the necessary backlift off his left-footed shot. It was straight at Kelleher.
3: Yeah, he'd be really disappointed. Somebody of his ability, the option to come inside on his left foot against Lewis Potter, and he just doesn't get enough on it. He needs to get a bit more whip and look for that far corner, but again, it just shows how open the game is. Somerville there landing on that ball, and he plays a really good ball out to Bowen to let him go 1v1.
0: We've got less than 10 minutes to go to half-time, and Brentford are still leading West Ham United by a goal to nil. As Jensen finds Damsgaard on the right-hand side, it's an early ball in. Here is Thiago with his back to goal, just outside the D. Invites Jensen to come forward, steps onto it, chips the ball to Lewis Potter, whose header partially kicked out and then cleared by Walker Peters, just in front of the goal line. Walker Peters, who had his legs chopped away from underneath him. I think that some of the Brentford supporters, he's given a free kick to West Ham. I think they thought he'd awarded a penalty there at Craig Pawson. What an important save that was from Hermansen. Yeah. He did the Schmeichels, the way the star saved, didn't he? Spread himself, but it went in between his legs off his inner thigh.
3: Yeah, he done really well, but that was a brilliant move from Brentford. It really was. That reverse pass from Jensen, it looked like he was going to shoot, and all of a sudden then his body shape to turn and to chip it to the far post for Lewis Potter. Really, really good piece of skill, and also the vision to see Lewis Potter coming in at the back post.
0: We're going racing. It's the first classic of the flat season. John Hunt at Newmarket.
14: Yes, the 2,000 guineas underway in glorious sunshine here at Newmarket Inn. And Into the Sky is the first one to show, leading up from Distant Storm, one of the favourites over towards the far side of the group. And also Billy Cart showing really good speed. He is one of the rank outsiders. So too Venetian Prince, but he's well there. Gustad, the favourite, in a dispute of fifth. The Secret Adversary is racing in behind them in sixth position. Then comes Bo Echo and Young Billy Lochnane, beginning to try and make his progress down the stand side of the group. We're looking for Oxygen as well. He's now poised. He's in the same little group as Gustad, but he's a length or two behind Gustad at the moment as they come now down past the halfway stage. They're tightly grouped up. Padre Dawn is one of the back markers, and now ridden along is Avincenna as well, as they now charge on for the final two furlongs of the 2,000 guineas. Into the Sky, still just about leading. Gustad is out after him, and Bo Echo now delivering a challenge down the stand side. Looks a strong challenge as well for Bo Echo. Into the dip here at Newmarket. Bo Echo and Gustad, the two favourites. These two start to really open up over Into the Sky, and Distant Storm is not getting near them. And it's Bo Echo. He's going to remain unbeaten here. He's coming further clear. Tremendous performance. Bo Echo wins the guineas, and 20-year-old Billy Lochnane, the jockey, with by far the biggest win of his fledgling career. My got a great future ahead of him. A superstar ride on a superstar horse, perhaps. Bo Echo routes them in the Guineas. Gustad in second. Billy Lochnane, the rising star of British racing, with his first classic.
0: Thank you, John. Yes, very impressive young jockey. Saw him win on Solar Invincible at Bath just rather recently as well. Meanwhile, in League Two, there have been goals. Bromley lead Walsall by a goal to nil. MK Dons have equalised at Fleetwood. We'll bring you news of both very, very soon. It means that Bromley could snatch the title from MK Dons. But in the Women's Champions League semi-final second leg, there's also been a goal. Flo Pollock.
13: Arsenal back in this. Lyon 2, Arsenal 1. A whipped-in cross met by Alessio Russo. He got ahead of two defenders to bundle it in. Arsenal trailing on the day, but 3-3 on aggregate.
0: Here is Sharda, challenged by Walker Peters, goes out for a throw down by the corner flag. Brentford still lead by a goal to nil. So with MK Dons drawing at Fleetwood, Bromley, significant goal, Mark Scott.
15: And a great goal as well from Ben Thompson. Bromley haven't really been at it, but a stunner from Thompson, edge of the box, bent it into the top corner. Their first shot on target into the net, and leading Walsall with that score from MK Dons means that currently they are top and heading for the title.
0: Brentford have got a throw down by the corner flag in front of the travelling West Ham support. The home team still lead by a goal to nil with 5 minutes to go to the break. Red and white shirts are plenty to aim for. And it comes from Keone Vandenberg. His header drops by. This could easily have been 4-4.
3: Easily 4-4. I mean, it's a brilliant game of football, particularly for a neutral to sit here and watch it. It's end-to-end. I mean, he's got a score, really. He jumps really well and he gets up early. I mean, the throw-in is incredible. It reaches the middle of the goal and it's got pace on it. He gets good contact on it and it just goes wide. I think he's got a score. I really do.
0: His last goal was over 2 years ago for Mainz against Wolfsburg. He's still looking for his first in the Premier League. The former Liverpool player, Sepp Vandenberg. This is his 71st appearance for Brentford, and that was mightily close. So, news of that other goal at Fleetwood then from Adam Cottier.
8: Fleetwood 1, MK Dons 1 after a goal from Callum Patterson, the top scorer, a low finish into the corner. It's not stopped the part of the news of that one, the goal. It's Fleetwood 1, MK Dons 1.
0: Cambridge United still on course for automatic promotion to go up with both Bromley and MK Dons as Jensen, his forward ball goes away from Sharda, and Fernandez, who tracked the run, is quite happy just to let that ball go out of play for a goal kick. Notts County, though, remember, are leading Bristol Rovers, but they need Cambridge to lose and Salford to fail to win. But it's currently still Crewe nil, Cambridge nil as far as League Two is concerned, so Notts County still need results to go in their favour. And down at the bottom, Harrogate Town, who are level 1-1 against Barnet, are out of the bottom two. And Barrow, who are leading Newport County, it will be those two who currently would get relegated as it currently stands. This is Lewis Potter. His clearance was a disappointing one. Couldn't get enough on it. It went, runs to Fernandez, almost dispossessed in the centre circle by Jensen, threads a short through ball towards Somerville. Here is Pablo, Somerville back, it comes and shoots and right-footed just over the top.
3: He does that brilliantly well, he evades four or five tackles and maybe gets a bit of luck with a ricochet and it just rolls right for him and he's leaning back and he's not quite set as he's taken the shot and it went cleanly over the bar. It wasn't as close as he would have liked it to be.
0: Maybe we were a little quick to write off Plymouth. They had to win and hope that Stevenage and Luton both failed to win. Now, Stevenage and Luton are both drawing. And Plymouth, who were 2-0 down at Northampton, are now staging a fight back. Adam Whitty.
2: Yes, they have come from 2-0 down and it is now 2-2. Pepper with the goal. And as you say, Ian, that means that they need another goal and they would be in the playoffs as it stands. There's a long way to go. Other results need to go their way. It's totally out of their hands. But this fight back means they are right back in with a shot. It's Northampton 2, Plymouth 2, 42 minutes gone.
0: BBC Radio 5 Live and the World Service. 2.5 minutes to go to half-time. Socek back towards De Sassi. West Ham still trail. Hermanson all in orange in his six-yard area. Chips the ball out towards that right-hand side. Tranmere Rovers needed a win to be safe. They're playing Grimsby Town, who are in the playoffs, and there's been a goal at Prenton Park. Ben Croucher.
16: Nervy times for the home side. Tranmere nil, Grimsby 1. Justin Amalazar smashing home from 6 yards out. Tranmere are still safe, but mainly favours elsewhere. Tranmere nil, Grimsby 1.
0: Malik Diouf with a drive into the arms of Kelleher.
3: Yeah, he's chopped inside on his right foot, and he would have been best served curling that into the far corner, but he's hit it straight at Kelleher. But it all comes from neither team have been able to gain any kind of control in the game, and it's become quite transitional. And when the transitions do come, there's such an open space in the middle of the pitch that you're getting players driving forward and running at the respective back fours.
0: West Ham United have not won in their last six league away games at Brentford. That goes all the way back to 1953, when they won 4-1 at Griffin Park, where Ted Fenton was in charge, and an Andrews actually was involved that day. Jimmy Andrews, a Scottish winger for West Ham.
3: You there that day?
0: I wasn't. It was John Murray who told me about it. Malik Diouf with a free kick. Disasi, deep inside his own half. West Ham still trail. 60 seconds of normal time remaining. Pablo forward to Castellanos. Bowen, Walker-Peters joining the attack on the right-hand side in lots of space, but unable to switch the play towards that far side. And instead, West Ham still trailing, get a throw midway through the Brentford half. Brentford still leading by a goal to nil, a goal that would take them to sixth in the Premier League. Seven without a win since they beat Burnley at the end of February. 4-3 in that thriller at Turf Moor. Bowen can't get the better of Lewis Potter. Tidies up with a back pass towards Kelleher. Kelleher all in green. Downfield. Thiago beaten in the air by Disasi. Jumping behind him. Yarmolukh knees the ball back towards Vandenberg. Volleys the ball clear. Going around the grounds to give you the full picture on this busy afternoon in the Football League with Mark Chapman at half-time. As Castellanos shoots! And Kelleher is forced to produce a two-handed save to tip the ball behind. That's the third time that Castellanos has gone so close for West Ham.
3: Yeah, that would have been an incredible goal. He's got the ball turned. He's 25, maybe a little bit more yards out. And he gets a great strike, and it's moving. And Kelleher has to be on his guard. He touches over the bar, but that definitely got him worried. Really good strike from Castellanos there.
0: Like you say, a lot of movement in the air, and required both hands from Kelleher. And West Ham United really will feel themselves unlucky to be going in at half-time, a goal down. Corner kick to be taken on this near side. Thiago heads the ball away. Mind you, Keith Andrews could make the counter-argument, saying they could have had opportunities to have increased their lead.
3: Yeah, absolutely. I mean, I don't think Nuno will be too disappointed with how his team are playing. They are unlucky. They've had plenty of chances, obviously had that disallowed goal, but Brentford have had chances up the other end.
0: Here is Mavropanos. It's his own goal that separates the two sides. Out to Somerville. Does he keep the ball in play? Yes, he does on this near side, the left. His cross, though, strikes Thiago and will go out of play. Didn't see how much added time there was. 3 minutes of added time that we're now into. Brentford have a slender lead, but West Ham coming on strong. They've hit the post twice through Castellanos. Kelleher's just kept him out with a fine save. Now they have another corner kick on this near side, the left. What a time to equalise for West Ham this would be. Somerville to take it. Somerville, crowded area. Headed up by Socek, drops towards the edge of the box. Castellanos comes off the back of his head. Fernandez to Malik Diouf. Somerville, near side the left, 25 yards out, swings over the cross. Thiago heads it up, it drops towards Socek, heads it. And behind for another corner. Last touch off Lewis Potter.
3: Yeah, really good pressure from West Ham. They're recycling the ball. They're winning all the second balls at the moment. And they're sustaining these attacks. And they put Brentford under a lot of pressure. The fans behind the goal, you can see that they're nervous. And they've got to defend another corner here.
0: Bolton Wanderers are leading Luton Town by 2-1. Where Luton were looking to try and gatecrash the playoffs on the last day. Bowen with the corner kick, and the header from Castellanos is wide. He'd managed to free himself as well.
3: Yeah, he freed himself up at the back post, and I think it was Shade at the back post. He slipped, which gave Castellanos a free header, but he just couldn't direct it. He couldn't direct it in at that near post.
0: I'll tell you what, if Plymouth, who were 2-0 down at Northampton,

0: who makes the top seven. There's been another goal. Jonathan Ledyard.
1: It's an equaliser for Swindon Town. Third minute of stoppage time. Their top scorer and captain, Aaron Dridden, drives forward. And there is Ben Middlemass, recalled to the team. His first goal of the season. They are level. They have hope against Chesterfield.
0: Chesterfield just need to avoid defeat. That would be enough to secure their playoff position. Half-time here, 1-0 Brentford. But what an entertaining game.
2: Now, really entertaining. I think we mentioned earlier the fact that neither team has had really any control in the game. And there's been quite a few mistakes in the middle of the park in terms of sloppy passes, which meant there's been plenty of turnovers. Now, when the ball does turn over, there's so much space for either team, and it's made a really interesting game. There's nothing particularly tactical about it that you look and go, that stands out. And I think it's a game of who makes the least mistakes and who can capitalise on their mistakes when they are made. But really entertaining first half.
0: Mavropanos then with the own goal. Brentford at the break lead West Ham United by a goal to nil.
3: The Premier League, live from the Brentford Community Stadium on the BBC World Service.
4: Yes, back with Ian and Andy then for the second half. It's tight, isn't it? And it was so tight for that equalising goal denied West Ham after Mavropanos was ruled to be offside. Such fine margins. Could they decide this relegation scrap? West Ham have it all to do then in the second half with Brentford leading. We'll get the half-time details from the two other Premier League games shortly. But it's the relegation scrap in the Premier League, and it's been all about the return to the Premier League for Ipswich Town today. It was the final day of the Championship season, the second tier in English football, and Ipswich's 3-0 win over Queen's Park Rangers has confirmed that they will be returning after a season away. Let's hear from one of their goal scorers today, Casey McAteer.
5: Casey, promotion to the Premier League. How much does it mean to you?
6: Yeah, I mean, it's unbelievable. I mean, today was always about, you know, getting the job done. We thought we could get it done on Tuesday, but to finally get it done at home, it's been unbelievable. You know, you see the fans today and how we've all reacted to this win. And yeah, it's brilliant for the town and brilliant for us.
5: And you wrapping it up at the end with that third goal as well to ensure that this club's going to get back there as well. What a moment.
6: Yeah, brilliant, man. I think I just felt a big fire in my stomach when that goal went in, you know, just to seal it for once and for all. I mean, I've worked hard all season, it's not thrown my way, but in recent weeks, you know, I felt like a different player, and to see the net ripping on a day like this, it's dreams like this you make as a kid, so yeah, it's been brilliant.
5: What are your emotions right now, Casey?
6: A sense of relief, I'll be honest. It's been a long season, you know, people expect things to happen because obviously we was in Premier League last year and it's like, oh, Ipswich should go straight back up, but it ain't that easy, you know, it's a hard league, it's a relentless game. We've had a lot of away games and a lot of games, you know, the boys have been really working hard. We've been relentless, you know, and to say we've done it now, it makes all them hard ground and all them away trips all worth it.
4: Well, Republic of Ireland international Casey McAteer then, is Ipswich Town side are promoted back to the Premier League alongside the champions Coventry City. Big afternoon as well for Hull City. They were down in eighth place at one stage, but their victory over Norwich and the results going for them, Wrexham's 2-2 draw with Middlesbrough and Derby County's 2-1 defeat at home to Sheffield United means that Hull will be in the playoffs with Millwall, Southampton and Middlesbrough. Back in the Premier League then, let's go and hear about Newcastle's advantage over Brighton at half-time at St James's Park. Chris Coles.
7: They are looking like their old selves. Newcastle 2, Brighton 0. Eddie Howe's side playing with great intensity. The crowd are right behind them. And a perfect platform to end this four-game losing run. Osula's header made by Murphy's tenacity for the first. Another header from Byrne against his old club for the second. And they've missed further good chances too. But Brighton are well in this. They've hit the bar and the post in what has been a gloriously open game. Newcastle 2, Brighton 0.
4: And to Molyneux then, Sunderland with the advantage over Wolves, Julia Bold.
8: It's Wolves 0, Sunderland 1. Xhaka's corner helped to open the scoring. He's looped the ball into the far post. A bit of a scramble in the box. Mukiel managed, though, to head the stray ball down into the bottom left-hand corner before the visitors were then reduced to 10 men. Dan Ballard pulled Tolu Akore's hair. It wasn't seen on the pitch. VAR review, though, sent Paul Tierney to the screen and he was given a red card for violent conduct. Since then, though, Wolves have failed to take advantage of the extra man. It's Wolves 0, Sunderland 1.
4: Back with the second halves in the Premier League very soon. Before that, though, Formula One has returned after an enforced five-week break. It's the Miami Grand Prix this weekend. The Italian teenager Kimi Antonelli, the youngest driver in F1 history to lead the Drivers' Championship, that followed his victory in Japan last month. But it is the McLaren of the world champion Lando Norris who became the first driver

0: to beat a Mercedes in qualifying this year. He's on pole for the sprint race ahead of Antonelli on the grid. So ahead of that, let's join our team in Miami, led by Harry Benjamin.
1: Well, after an unscheduled break with no racing taking place in April, we're back in business and it is hot. It is humid. We're in Miami ahead of the Miami Grand Prix that winds its

0: is an impressive feat. Alongside me is F1 journalist Rebecca Clancy. It's also a sprint weekend, so there really is no rest for the wicked. And ahead of us, a sprint race, Grand Prix qualifying still to come. But from what we've seen so far, Rebecca, Mercedes, the dominant force from the first three races, but actually, have they got increased competition now?
1: They absolutely have increased competition. They were not on pole position for the first time this year. That honour went to the McLaren of Lando Norris, which is absolutely what we want to see. We had some tweaks in the regulations over the break. We've seen a lot of development. These teams are bringing huge upgrades. McLaren, traditionally very good with their upgrade packages, and it's absolutely paid dividends for them in the sprint qualifying.
0: Yeah, so what is it? Well, why the flip suddenly? Is it Mercedes losing ground? Is it McLaren with this big upgrade package gaining ground?
1: It's a bit of everything. Traditionally, Mercedes don't do very well in hot temperatures. They can't, for some reason, no matter what set of regulations we're under, they can't get their tyres to work for some reason. They can't get the grip. They have issues, a bit of locking up we saw from Antonelli. So it's a bit of McLaren absolutely closing the gap, and I think that we will see that will continue throughout the season. We still have 19 races to go. There's still a long way to go in this championship fight. But I think Mercedes, they haven't maybe had the break that they wanted. They were obviously the dominant team. They were always going to be the big losers from this break, as it gave the rivals time to make the upgrades, bring forward upgrades as well, speed up their development. They could get the cars out into the dynos, and they were doing things that they possibly might have waited until the summer break for example. So it's a bit of everything. But we also saw a great turnout from Ferrari as well. They were very impressive. Charles Leclerc was right up there. And I think we have a real battle on our hands now.
0: It could be a real intense run to turn one for the sprint race, because we know a Ferrari characteristic so far this year is that they are incredibly good at their starts. And actually, Charles Leclerc, I think, was left a little disappointed after his sprint qualifying. Could have been further up the order than he qualified, which was fourth, behind the McLaren of Piastri, the Mercedes of Antonelli, and Lando Norris, who starts on sprint pole. You've also got Verstappen in there, Russell, both behind as well. So that run down to turn one in a race where there's no mandatory pit stops to kickstart proceedings, who are you going to be looking at?
1: I mean, where are you going to be looking is the question. It's going to be utter carnage, isn't it, I think? You say about the starts, Ferrari, absolutely excellent. There has been a bit of a disparity between the teams. Antonelli, through his own fault, really, not having great starts, drops back a couple of places, normally about six or seven places, have amazing race pace. They manage to work their way back through the field. Antonelli's won two of the three races so far. So I think the start will be absolutely crucial. We have a real mix of the grid that we haven't really seen so far this season, which is really exciting. And I just think it's all to play for. It's going to be utterly thrilling.
0: What about the likes of Max Verstappen? We know he's been hypercritical of this new era of Formula One with the engine regulations and the chassis changes. We've had a few tweaks coming into this weekend. Where do you think he sits now with his view on Formula One and how he's approaching the remainder of Miami Grand Prix weekend?
1: Well, he described the tweak to the regulations as a tickle, and I think we all know what he means. He's an absolutely good way to describe it. I mean, you could put Max Verstappen in our dodgy rental car and he'd probably still end up on the podium. He is absolutely brilliant. He's definitely not happy. He's very vocal on the fact that he's not happy with the regulations at the moment. But fifth in qualifying, I mean, it's not a great place for him that he's happy with fifth. But I think as long as Red Bull are moving forward, it doesn't look like they've made the same leaps as Ferrari and McLaren in the break. But they have certainly moved at least a little bit with them. So he'll take some consolation from that.
2: Thanks to Alice Powell and to Harry Benjamin then in Miami. So about an hour to go until the start of the sprint race in Formula One. Back to the football action, to the Women's Champions League. Are the eight-time winners at Lyon heading into another final? Julia Brandt, the German international, has scored late on for Lyon. They lead Arsenal by 3-1, 4-3 in aggregate, still playing in added-on time at the Stade Gerland. But what about the second semi-final? Three-time winners Barcelona looking to reach a sixth successive final. They play the German champions Bayern Munich. Laia Bonals is with us from the Barcelona newspaper El Periodico. Laia, what about Barca then? They've won another Spanish title, but getting back into the Champions League and winning another title is what it really matters.
3: Hello, 100%, totally. It's where Barca really prove its level and show what they are really made of. It's where they face real competition and ultimately the season is judged through the Champions League. Not making to the final will be seen as a failure.

0: here in Barcelona.
1: Big news then that you have Aitana Bonmatí then back from injury, 5 months out with a broken leg, back for this semi-final, a real boost for the team?
0: Yeah, totally. It's great news. She didn't expect to start tomorrow. So where we see her or not will depend how the game goes. But having a player as competitive, as influential as her back with the team is always big positive. It also means a lot for her mentally. When she gets injured with the national team late last year, she didn't even know if she will be able to play again this season. No doubt is another boost for Barca going into the match.
1: Just a final one, Lai, then. How do you see Sunday's game going then? What will Barca need to do to win?
0: Yeah,
2: ABC News with Andrew Kaloupas. The family of 5-year-old Kumanjayi Little Baby has thanked the Alice Springs community for its support, while urging people to remain calm as police prepare to lay charges. The child's body was found after a 5-day search involving hundreds of police and volunteers near Old Timers Town Camp. 47-year-old Jefferson Lewis has been arrested in relation to her death, with charges expected to be laid on Sunday. Her grandfather, Walpiri Elder Robin Japanunka Grantis, says the family is grateful for the tributes, donations and support.
3: We are really grateful. What they've done made us think that, yes, we have people who really supported us. It is now time for sorry business, to show respect for our family and to have a space and time to have a grieving.
2: The German Defence Minister Boris Pistorius says Washington's decision to withdraw 5,000 troops from his country was foreseeable, but the continued presence of US forces was in German and American interests. NATO says it's seeking clarification after the Pentagon said it would withdraw 15% of its troops in Germany over the coming year. Here's the BBC's Joe Inwood.
4: Germany is home to the biggest US military presence in Europe, hosting more than 36,000 active duty troops. But amidst deteriorating relations between President Trump and Chancellor Merz, that number is set to fall by about 5,000 over the next year. It comes amidst a wider US realignment to focus more on the Asia-Pacific region and follows previous signals from Mr. Trump that he will reduce the US military commitment to Europe.
2: The Federal Energy Minister says no matter how prepared Australia is, the cost of fuel will remain high while the Straits of Hormuz are closed. Chris Bowen has provided his weekly update on fuel supplies, noting more ships arrived in April than January before the conflict in the Middle East began. He says 92 shiploads of fuel arrived in April and deliveries of another 4 billion litres of fuel have been secured in the next 4 weeks.
5: Australia is very well placed, given all the steps the government and industry working together have taken.

0: Over the last 6 weeks or so, we are now in a position where we can say we are very well placed to weather this storm, but it would be better if the storm ended.
1: At least 13 people have been killed in Israeli airstrikes in southern Lebanon as Israel and Iran-backed Hezbollah militants continue to exchange fire despite a truce that's been in effect for 2 weeks. Here's Francis Dew.
2: Lebanon's health ministry says women and children are among the dead, with dozens more injured across multiple locations. Some of the strikes hit areas under evacuation orders in Nabatea and Sidon. The Israeli military has not commented but maintains it is targeting Hezbollah positions. The Iran-backed group says it has responded, attacking Israeli soldiers and military vehicles in southern Lebanon. The violence comes despite a three-week extension to a ceasefire that both sides accuse each other of violating. Hezbollah was not involved in the ceasefire agreement, but had indicated it would abide by its terms if it was also respected by Israel.
1: A humpback whale nicknamed Timmy, which had been stranded off Germany's Baltic coast for more than a month, has been released back into the wild, is the BBC's Ali McDonnell.
3: Timmy was first spotted in the shallow waters off Lübeck Bay in late March. It's thought the 12-metre-long whale got into difficulties after becoming caught up in fishing nets. A series of rescue efforts failed to persuade him to swim out into deeper waters. His plight caught the imagination of people in Germany and beyond, prompting the latest audacious rescue. A channel was dug, enabling the whale to make his way into a water-filled barge that took him out into

0: The operating company, TT Line, says the vessel will remain there until a berth opens for its final fit-out in Hobart. Both new ferries are scheduled to begin carrying passengers between Victoria and Tasmania from October 31. ABC News. Now on ABC News Radio, a look at the national weather. A deep low pressure system and associated cold front is bringing showers, rain, strong winds and storms to southeast Australia. Moist onshore winds are driving showers over northeast New South Wales, eastern Queensland and the Northern Territory's eastern top end. To the capital city, forecast for Sunday, Brisbane 26 partly cloudy, Sydney 26 mostly sunny. Canberra 23, showers increasing. Melbourne 23 with showers. Hobart 23, showers increasing. Adelaide 18, showers, winds easing. Perth 22, partly cloudy. Darwin 34 and sunny. 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
1: Wrexham 2 and Hull City therefore with a 2-1 home win over Norwich pipped Wrexham for the playoff positions in the Championship. Derby County 1, Sheffield United 2 ended their hopes. Millwall will play Hull City. Southampton, Middlesbrough will be the playoff lineup in the Championship. The situation in League One is currently this. Stockport County and Bradford City are on course for the playoffs as they are both leading. Bradford at Exeter, which will relegate Exeter. And then the other relegation position is up for grabs between Stevenage, Luton and even Plymouth, who at one stage were 2-0 down but have got it back to 2-2. They have to win and hope the other two teams don't win as the ball goes out towards the far side and Damsgaard hooks it in towards Ouattara and Ouattara passes the ball towards Thiago but Mavropanos sees him off and it goes out for a goal kick. And as it currently stands in League Two, Bromley leading Walsall by a goal to nil are on course for the title because MK Dons are drawing at Fleetwood. Crewe nil, Cambridge nil, Crawley nil, Salford City nil. It means that Cambridge still hold on to that last remaining automatic promotion spot as far as League Two is concerned. Chesterfield are going to fill the final playoff position with a 1-1 draw at Swindon and with Harrogate Town drawing at home to Barnet. The bottom two are Barrow and Newport. Barrow, who are leading Newport County by a goal to nil. But so much to play for in the second half, and we have it all covered with our 15 reporters across League One and League Two. Newcastle 2, Brighton Hove Albion 0. That's live on Sports Extra. Wolves 0, the 10 men of Sunderland 1. I can take a breather.
2: Yeah, what a brilliant day of football, though. Incredible. I love the last day in the leagues. It's absolutely incredible.
1: Andy Reid is with us here at Brentford, where the sun has reappeared. And for Brentford, it's good news as far as their European qualification hopes are concerned. They're up to sixth in the Premier League. Brighton losing at Newcastle certainly aids their cause. Depends on your outlook, really. One win in eight, or one loss in eight. As there is a penalty at Barrow, Sani Redovagila.
3: For Barrow, after a handball, Josh Gordon on loan from Walsall stands steady. Referee blows his whistle, and it's saved by the goalkeeper down the middle. The rebound, where is it going? It's pinball inside the area, and the rebound's cleared again his way. And Barrow, having the chance to get a second, the goalkeeper, Jordan Wright, who saved two already this season, has saved a third, and that could be crucial. Barrow 1, Newport 0.
1: Walker Peters swings over the cross, headed away by Coyote, drops towards Castellanos, chips the ball in towards the penalty area. Pablo flashes a header over the top. Still gives Newport County then a little bit of hope, bearing in mind that it's just the one goal that they need to try and haul back. They basically need to better Crawley or Harrogate's result. A win would have been perfect for them. That would have guaranteed them safety. But as it currently is, goal difference means that Newport are in the bottom two, with Harrogate drawing 1-1 against Barnet, where they've come from behind. And Tranmere Rovers are still not safe as they lose at home, or losing at home to Grimsby by a goal to nil. Yarmouluk steps forward onto the ball on the halfway line for Brentford here in the Premier League. Thiago is able to turn. Yarmouluk's continued his run. Mavropanos goes to ground with a sliding challenge, keeps the ball in play and actually wins it off the feet of Yarmouluk. And it will be a West Ham United throw as they trail. Andy Reid.
2: Yeah, he does very well, Mavropanos. He reads it. Yarmouluk is driving.

0: forward and takes a touch just a little bit too far. Mavropanos times his tackle brilliantly well, keeps the ball in and wins his team a throw-in.
1: The other scenario as well, with Kilmarnock leading Dundee United in the Scottish Premiership, is that Kilmarnock, that scoreline, will relegate Livingston, who drew last night against Aberdeen. A reminder that on 5.30 on Monday at Tynecastle, we'll bring you Hearts Rangers commentary on BBC Radio 5 Live, after we brought you Chelsea Nottingham Forest before that at 3 in the Premier League, as Pablo turns, uses his strength. Challenge comes in from Van der Berg to win the ball. Damsgaard picks it up. Pablo has stayed down. Damsgaard trots forward. Jensen to his left. Lewis Potter joins the attack as well. Lincoln City have got a second goal at Port Vale. Damsgaard now into the penalty area with the cross, and flicked away by the head of Malik Diouf. Ouattara will collect it over on that far side. Indeed, Kilmarnock have now got a second goal at Rugby Park, as Ouattara comes forward, goes down inside the area, and the referee's given a penalty. Malik Diouf has brought Ouattara down. Penalty to Brentford.
0: Yeah, I think it is. The only mitigating circumstances is that the ball might have been going out of play and that he wasn't getting on the end of it. But if Diouf goes to ground, he has to win the ball, and he doesn't. There's no need for him to go to ground. He's trying to stop the cross, but stay on your feet. It's a clear penalty for me. As long as it's in the box, the only thing is it just slightly outside the box? Ooh. It's right on the line, isn't it? It's right on the line.
1: Well, VAR has already, we've seen it, deny West Ham United an equaliser.
0: I think it's a penalty. I think it is in the box, but it's really close. You talk about fine margins.
1: So Kilmarnock 2, Dundee United 0, Port Vale 0, Lincoln City 2 is the latest score at League One. So they'll be having a look at this, Tony Harrington at Stockley Park. Craig Pawson, though, has just got his hand to his ear. They're surrounding the referee inside the penalty spot, and they're having a good look at it.
0: Yeah, I think it's definitely a foul. What they'll be trying to decide is it inside the box or is it outside the box. Now, it's really difficult to tell because it's right on the line, and I think it's just in.
1: Which, if we can maybe listen to VAR, let's try and get a feed. This might not work, we'll see. Craig Pawson has just told Hermanson the penalty's going to be awarded. He's told Hermanson to go back to his goal line. And Thiago, who's picked the ball up, he's the first Brentford player to score more than 20 goals in the top flight since Dave McCulloch. 8 out of 9 penalties he's converted for Brentford. 21 Premier League goals. Only Haaland has scored more with 24. The penalty has been awarded. Brentford with a chance to increase their lead. The normally ever so reliable Thiago places the ball down and takes steps back. Waits. Thiago up against Hermanson. A goal to impact Europe and relegation. Thiago scored. Sends the goalkeeper the wrong way. Dispatches the penalty into the bottom right-hand corner. Brentford increase their lead. But West Ham, having a wobble, will increase hopes for Tottenham Hotspur for their survival bid. 2-0 Brentford.
0: Coolness personified. He watched the keeper all the way. Took 3 or 4 steps, had a little bit of a stutter, and then he slotted it into that right corner. Keeper went a little bit early. He had to try and make something of it. Brilliant penalty. And a great start to the second half for Brentford.
1: There's been a goal at Oakwell. Rob Law.
2: Barnsley 1, Stockport 1. It makes things very interesting here. It came from a Barnsley free kick, swung in, caused panic. Corey Adair did well to keep out the initial effort, but Adam Phillips on hand to nudge the ball over the line. Stockport need a point. They have that at the minute. Barnsley 1, Stockport 1.
1: Goal at Molineux, Julia Bolt.
3: It's Wolves 1, Sunderland 1, Hugo Bueno's corner into Santiago Bueno, who's headed it down into the bottom left-hand corner. Wolves 1, Sunderland 1.
1: Exeter, remember, are still losing at home to Bradford City by a goal to nil. Exeter, who had to win and hope that Leighton Orient don't win, but there's been another goal. Mike Williams.
4: relaxing again because top scorer Dom Ballard could well have scored the goal that has kept Orient in League One for another season. His 23rd of the campaign laid off to him inside the box, and Ballard made no mistake. Remember, a victory here guarantees survival. Leyton Orient 2, Burn Albion 1.
1: In the other playoff picture, as far as League One is concerned, Stevenage are just holding on. They're drawing 0-0 against Wigan. Luton losing at Bolton by 2-1 as Walker Peters is forward. But Plymouth drawing 2-2 at Northampton. If they could win, then that would give them an opportunity. Wimbledon 0, Huddersfield Town 2 is the latest score in League One. West Ham United, whose fixtures at home to Arsenal, live on 5 Live, away at Newcastle, live on 5 Live, and then at home to Leeds United on the final day. It looks like Tottenham will have an opportunity tomorrow at Aston Villa with a win to get themselves out of the bottom three. There is going to be many a twist and turn.
0: Oh, there's going to be plenty of twists and turns and heart and mouth, that's for sure. I mean, you know, you just think about the fine margins for me in football and how close that Mavropanos was in the first half and, you know, really even game. Could be going either way and then you give away a penalty. Juve doesn't need to go to ground. And they're 2-0 down.
1: They are 2-0 down. It's a long way back for West Ham. We're 12 minutes into the second half. Malik Diouf fires over the cross from the left. And that will come off the head of Vandenberg and behind for a corner kick. A goal at Notts County, Nikesh Raghani.
2: And it's an equaliser for Bristol Rovers. Notts County 1, Bristol Rovers 1 on the break. Ellis Harrison latching onto a long ball, finishing first time with his left foot. A big hammer blow to Notts County's promotion hopes. Today, it's Notts County 1, Bristol Rovers 1.
1: Yeah, they had to win and hope results went in their favour for automatic promotion. Cambridge and Salford are both drawing 0-0 away from home as the corner comes in, flicked away by Collins, played back by De Sassi, goes straight towards Ouattara and the break is on for the home side. And it's a strong counter-attack. The ball is passed out wide and Yarmolik runs forward on that right-hand side. Damsgaard, Coyote, Thiago are all ahead of him. Red and white shirts as now Yarmolik slows down, passes the ball towards Damsgaard. They lead by 2-0 and the shot comes in from Ouattara. Got it onto his left foot, just dropped in front of the left-hand post, out for a goal kick, 2-0 Brentford.
0: It was a brilliant counter-attack, men committed forward, moving forward with real pace. The ball ends up coming to Ouattara. He just doesn't get quite enough whip on it. He tries to do the right thing, find that bottom corner, just doesn't come back enough. Really good effort, but brilliant counter-attack.
1: Tomorrow on 5 Live, we've got the WSL. Manchester City looking to try and take a step towards the title against Liverpool. That's from midday. Manchester United, Liverpool is live on 5 Live at 3:30. I've mentioned the games we've got on Bank Holiday Monday and then midweek next week. Tuesday, Arsenal, Atletico Madrid in the Champions League. Exclusive radio commentary from the Emirates. We'll be live inside the stadium from Munich, Bayern, Paris Saint-Germain on Wednesday, and then the return leg on Thursday night of Aston Villa, Nottingham Forest in the Europa League semi-final second leg. So much live football to look forward to on BBC Radio 5 Live. Brentford are going to get a free kick here as Castellanos was a little late on Lewis Potter. Flagged by the assistant referee. And the yellow card, I think, is going to be shown towards the West Ham player. Indeed he is. It's the first yellow card of the game.
0: Yeah, I think yellow card's sufficient. Some of the Brentford fans chanting off, but I don't think it is. He goes in aggressive. It's a little bit of a coming together down in that bottom corner. He does come in quite aggressively, but I think a yellow card is sufficient for that.
1: Leyton Orient looking to take a step towards safety in League One. There's been another goal, Mike Williams.
2: This match not over yet because Burton Albion yet again are back on level terms. They've clawed back an equaliser through a header at the far post. Bit of a goal-mouth scramble. We think it might be Webster, but regardless, it's 2-2 here at Brisbane Road. As things stand, Leyton Orient still staying up, but we're back all square here, 2-2.
1: Exeter City losing at home to Bradford City by 1-0. Mansfield 3, Cardiff 1 is another latest score in League One. We've been playing now for an hour here at the GTEC Community Stadium. And Brentford getting back to winning ways after going 6 without a home win since they beat Sunderland in early January. They had won 7 of their first 11 at home. Ashada does well left-hand side, look towards Ouattara. Sharda lays the ball off to Lewis Potter. Lewis Potter delivers the cross. Thiago actually comes off at a right angle off his head, but Damsgaard wins it back for Brentford. Lewis Potter lays it off. Sharda trying to wriggle away. Yarmolukh tries to win it back, battles for the ball and succeeds, gives it to Lewis Potter. Left-hand side of the penalty area, playing from right to left, leading by 2-0. Jensen is going to shoot, strikes the backside of Soucek, and then Soucek falls to the floor in a rather acrobatic fashion. That must have stung.
0: Yeah, they're on the rack a little bit, West Ham, at the moment. They're soaking up a lot of pressure. To be fair to them, they're putting the bodies on the line, they're making blocks, but the real chances are coming from, they're coming from Brentford, and they're playing some good football, particularly when they turn the ball over, playing forward really quickly, combining in and around the box.
1: 2-0, Keith Andrews' side lead, Mansfield Town 4, Cardiff City 1. Good atmosphere inside this compact stadium here in West London. Jensen to Damsgaard. Damsgaard back with Jensen. Passes the ball to Yarmolukh. Oh, he was caught. Somerville. He tried to nip in. He knew he was the last line of defence, Yarmolukh. If Somerville wins that, he can scamper clear. But in his desperation to win the ball, he has caught the Ukrainian midfielder.
0: Yeah, it was a real forwards challenge, that, wasn't it? He went out with his wrong leg and got there too late. You know, I think it's a booking, but nothing more than that. But it's a free kick in a decent area. You'd imagine Jensen will whip this into a dangerous area in between the penalty spot and the six-yard box, and get them big, powerful Brentford players go and attack it.
1: Falkirk lead Motherwell by a goal to nil in the Scottish Premiership. Brentford then, 30 yards out from goal, right of centre, are awarded a free kick. As the cloud just starts to gather and thicken up a little bit now, once again, the sun has disappeared. Kilmarnock have got a third goal against Dundee United. So Kilmarnock 3, Dundee United 0. And that will relegate Livingston. But with a chance for Kilmarnock to overhaul St Mirren in their attempts to avoid the playoff, the relegation playoff in the Scottish Premiership. Free kick then. Damsgaard and Jensen both stand over it. West Ham United 2-0 down, have got everybody back on the edge of the penalty area. Runs over the ball, Damsgaard. Jensen then clips this one in, headed away by Castellanos. Yarmolukh picks up the loose ball. West Ham United again have still stayed in and around their own penalty area. Vandenberg's header straight at Hermanson. Goal at Newcastle, Chris Coles.
5: Lovely Brighton goal to give them a way back into the game. Scored by Jack Hinchelwood, but made by some lovely one-touch football. Welbeck to Hinchelwood, into the roof of the net. Newcastle 2, Brighton 1.
1: West Ham United are looking at making a double change. We're going to see Aaron Wan-Bissaka, who's going to be coming on, and also Callum Wilson. He got that 92nd minute winner against Everton. His 6 goals, actually, for West Ham have brought them 7 points. But there's going to have to be something dramatic here as they require 2 goals in the remaining 27 minutes.
0: Yeah, I think Nuno's making the right choice here. They've really struggled the last probably 10 minutes. They've struggled to get out of their own half. They haven't been able to put any passes together. And it's been all Brentford, and they look the most likely to get another goal.
1: Luton Town have given themselves a hope of getting into the playoffs. Bolton 2, Luton 2. A draw would be good enough if Stevenage were to lose. Stevenage are currently still drawing against Wigan. Remember, if Plymouth could get a winner, they would go ahead of Stevenage and Luton as results currently stand. Let's get the team news from our commentary game at 5:30. John Murray.
6: For Arsenal, there is no Odegaard. He joins Havertz and Timber on the injured list. But Saka and Calafiori are back in the starting lineup. Ezra is fit as well. So 5 changes from Madrid, with also Trossard and Lewis Skelly coming into the starting lineup. On the bench, Martinelli, Madueke, Zubimendi and Hincapié. And 2 changes for Fulham. Reed and Robinson are in for Berger and Sessegnon.
1: Rob Green is with John, 5:30 after Sports Report. Callum Wilson is going to replace Castellanos. That's going to be one of the changes. I'll tell you about the other one, because there's been a goal at the County Ground where Swindon have to win and Chesterfield need to avoid defeat. Jonathan Ledyard.
7: And Chesterfield are back in front. A lovely, mazy run by Armando Dobre, who set up the first goal. This time the second of Dylan Markande. 2-1 to Chesterfield. Swindon now need to score at least 2 goals to get in the playoffs.
1: As far as the League Two title is concerned, Bromley were on course for the title because MK Dons were drawing at Fleetwood and they were leading Walsall by a goal to nil. There's been another goal at Bromley. Mark Scott.
8: Another couple of goals here, and it's now Bromley 2 at Walsall 1. Bromley went 2-0 up through Mitch Pinnock's effort from the edge of the area that went straight through the Walsall keeper, but Chidokoke has got one back immediately after, so it's Bromley 2, Walsall 1. Bromley still on course for the title.
1: Wimbledon 0, Huddersfield 3, Mansfield Town 4, Cardiff City 2 are latest scores in League 1. Aaron Wan-Bissaka has come on to replace Walker Peters, so it's like for like as Wan-Bissaka wins the ball and then he loses out. Nuno Espirito Santo thought there was a foul there. He's not happy as Yarmolook leads the charge for Brentford, who lead by 2-0 against the relegation-threatened side, West Ham. Now Coyote picks up the ball and charges forward, and they've got two over on the left-hand side. Damsgaard, Lewis Potter is free. Lewis Potter's attempted cross takes a deflection, looks behind for a Brentford corner. Let's bring you news of that goal at Bolton with Mark Webber.
9: 2-2, Luton fighting back. Hakeem Adoffin getting a limb to corner in from Liam Walsh in the 61st minute to make it Bolton 2, Luton 2.
1: And we'll quickly squeeze in a goal at Tranmere. Ben Croucher.
2: Huge goal for Tranmere. Tranmere 1, Grimsby 1. Nathan Smith, header at the far post from a Whittaker corner. Tranmere are safe as it stands. Tranmere 1, Grimsby 1.
1: They need a win, ideally, to ensure safety. But with the results as it currently stands, it's Barrow and Newport who are going down. Harrogate are still drawing at home to Barnet. It's mightily tight down at the bottom, where 2 points separate the bottom five clubs. 2 points was the advantage for West Ham over Tottenham before today's game. They're trailing 2-0 as Jensen with a corner kick, fisted away by Hermansson under real pressure in a crowded penalty area. Andy Reid.
10: Yeah, it was a brilliant ball, and there's loads of bodies in there, lots of big men in there trying to get ahead on it, and Hermansson does really well. He gets good distance on the punch.
1: When Brentford have scored first this season in 22 games, they've actually not been defeated in any of their last 12 when they've opened the scoring since all the way back to November against Brighton and Hove Albion. As they now looking to get back to winning ways, to keep hopes alive of that complex picture. There's a great explainer by Dale Johnson on the BBC Sport website. If you want to look at the various permutations and who wins what competition and the extra performance spot that is given to the English clubs, which will be passed down as well, potentially. But it means that the top five will get Champions League football. Aston Villa still hoping to get European success against Nottingham Forest as they look to come from behind in that second leg on Thursday. Can actually clinch Champions League qualification with a win against Tottenham tomorrow. Tottenham, though, will know that 3 points will take them out of the relegation zone at the expense of their arch rivals West Ham.
10: The games are great at this time of the year. They're so exciting, and you know, probably not if you're a fan of one of the teams down there, but for the neutrals watching these types of games, and you know, I'm actually surprised that this game has been so open. It's been a really open game, and I thought it might have been a little bit more cagey, but it certainly hasn't. It's been wide open, very, very entertaining game of football.
1: There's just been a clash of heads between Wan-Bissaka and Jensen. Jensen is already sitting up, but Wan-Bissaka is flat out on his back. And the two physios, I've got to say, from West Ham were very, very quick to spring off their seats and to tend to him. And they're just making sure that his head is very straight and not moving. But he seems to be the one who's come off the worst of the two. Oldham 2, Accrington Stanley 0 is the latest score in League 2. Well, Nuno Espirito Santo said ahead of this game that he expects the relegation fight to go to the wire. Tottenham, of course, who got their first win of 2026 at Wolverhampton Wanderers last week, have given themselves an opportunity. There was a time, actually, they were out of the relegation zone last week in that rather frantic finish before Wilson popped up with that late, late goal. But there's a stoppage in play here, and Wan-Bissaka is still flat on his back. There's been another goal at Bromley, Mark Scott.
8: They have their two-goal cushion back. Bromley 3, Walsall 1, Omar Sawunmi at the far post. Thumping header. Bromley doing their bit. They just need MK Dons not to win if they're going to win the League 2 title.
1: Yeah, currently Fleetwood 1, MK Dons 1. Back to Newcastle United, Chris Coles.
5: Newcastle 2, Brighton 1, but that Brighton goal has changed the dynamic of this game. Brighton are well on top, so Eddie Howe has made a triple change. Hall, Barnes and Whistler are on to provide Newcastle with some much-needed energy. Newcastle 2, Brighton 1.
1: And an update from Molineux, Julia Bold.
3: Still Wolves 1, Sunderland 1. Wolves really capitalising on having an extra man after Dan Ballard was sent off in the first half for Sunderland. Sunderland been struggling to get out their own halves at times. It's Wolves 1, Sunderland 1.
1: Brentford, who've won just two of their last 15 London derbies in the Premier League, albeit both were actually against West

0: Ham will get their first win in 10 in home London derbies. They'd drawn 6 and they'd lost 3. And it gives themselves a real cushion, and time is slowly but surely ticking away for West Ham United. Less than 20 minutes remaining, Andy.
1: Yeah, absolutely. I think the worrying thing for them is that it's Brentford who look the most likely to get the next goal. They haven't really been able to carve out any chances. And I think with Wilson on, they can probably go a bit more direct and see if they can play the game a little bit more in Brentford's half, because, you know, Brentford just kind of, they've grabbed hold of this game in the second half. They've been the better team. It was really even in the first half, but second half, Brentford have been the better team.
0: Well, certainly, they had a goal disallowed in the first half. They created 4 other opportunities, but they're struggling to create here in the second half. A penalty at Barnsley, Rob Law.
2: Barnsley 1, Stockport 1, Stockport 2 take the lead once more, and they do, through Oliver Norwood, who guides it in. That gives them breathing space as they race for a playoff spot in League 1. It's Barnsley 1, it's Stockport 2.
0: Stockport and Bradford both on course for the playoffs, but it's still up for grabs to see who will join those two and Bolton Wanderers. Bolton, who are drawing 2-2 against Luton. I'm told that 4,000 Luton Town supporters have travelled up to Bolton today to see if they could possibly make the top 6. If Stevenage were to concede, then all of a sudden they would find themselves in a playoff position, as Huddersfield Town have got a 4th goal at AFC Wimbledon. You're listening to BBC Radio 5 Live, the World Service, and also on BBC Sounds, and West Ham are going to make a change. They need to try and pep up their attack. They're trailing by 2-0, and Adama Traore is the player that they're going to call for as well. So Adama Traore will be coming on, but they haven't nowhere near looked as threatening in this second period.
1: No, they haven't. They haven't been able to get a foothold in the game, and they kind of got caught in between. They haven't really been playing long, but they haven't been playing through the lines either, and it's ended up in a lot of giving the ball away, and Brentford have capitalised on that really well. I think what Brentford have done well in the second half, they've sustained attacks a lot longer than they did in the first half, so hasn't been as transitional in this second half. It's been more Brentford.
0: Peterborough United 0, Doncaster Rovers 2 is the latest score in League 1. Now under cloudy skies, but it's still extremely humid in West London. Brentford are attacking, leading 2-0. As this is Yarmolouk, right corner of the area. Ball infield now with Jensen. Jensen chips it, looking for the run of Coyote. Comes away off his knee. Now he went to ground under a challenge from Socek. He's going to get a yellow card here for a dive. Coyote is booked.
1: Yeah, I don't mind. I don't mind the booking for that. I think he's gone down way too early. He's tried to leave his leg there. There wasn't even anybody to kind of make.

0: booking for that. I think he's gone down way too early. He's tried to leave his leg there. There wasn't even anybody to kind of make contact with. He's gone down way too easily. There was no need for that because they were in a decent area. Could have maybe got onto that ball.
1: So here comes Adama Traore, and the player who is going to be going off is going to be Malik Diouf. So it's going to require a change in system with the left back going off and Adama Traore coming on. Malik Diouf, the Senegal international, who delivered a great cross for the Mavropanos header that was denied through VAR, conceding that penalty with Thiago converting it to give Brentford a bit of breathing space. So De Sassi, Mavropanos and Wan-Bissaka as they go to a back three.
0: Yeah, it's a back three where Traore has just come on this right-hand side, and Somerville will play as a really attacking wing-back on that far side on the left, and seeing if they can potentially just pin Brentford's back four in, maybe get a bit of a foothold in the game and try and sustain some attacks themselves.
1: Ball played out by Hermansen. Back it goes to the West Ham United goalkeeper. De Sassi now on that far side, plays it short towards Somerville. Struggled to get Somerville into the game, haven't they, today, West Ham?
0: Yeah, he hasn't had much to go at. He hasn't had many opportunities to go 1v1. He showed glimpses, but hasn't been able to get into it in a kind of sustained manner. But that's because West Ham haven't had enough of the ball.
1: Cross comes in from Ouattara, headed out by the West Ham defence, picked up by Fernandez, trailing by 2-0, and they need to get a foothold in this game with about a quarter of an hour of normal time remaining. Brentford are going sixth in the Premier League. Brighton, remember, are still trailing at Newcastle United by 2-1. Wolves 1, Sunderland 1. The 10 men of Sunderland after Ballard was sent off in the first half. Traore delivers the cross from the right. Headed out by Yarmolouk, helped further clear by Ouattara. Cushion header forward by Mavropanos to De Sassi. Urged on by the travelling support, tucked away in the corner of this tiny compact stand. Plymouth Argyle are now leading at Newport Town. Plymouth Argyle, as it currently stands, are going to gatecrash the playoffs. They were 2-0 down at Northampton as the cross is delivered, flicked on by Socek. Might fall towards Fernandez. Ouattara was back there. Wilson inside the penalty area. The ball is played out towards Somerville. West Ham United with the cross into the box and it goes out. But the scenario for Plymouth, they had to win and hope that Stevenage and Luton both failed to win. And Luton are drawing at Bolton and Stevenage are drawing at home to Wigan.

0: the season, they couldn't buy a win. An incredible run of form.
1: Also as well, vindication to the board. Great deal of credit to the Plymouth board for actually sticking with Tom Cleverley. Mavropanos steps out of defence and wins the ball. And now with Bowen in a central position. We will be getting news off that goal from Adam Whitty when we can. Somerville now to the edge of the area. Somerville off the crossbar. What a goal that would have been. Soucek hits it wide. West Ham are looking for a penalty.
0: Well, there's loads to unpack there, but the first bit is skill. Brilliant by Somerville. He cuts inside on his right foot. Brilliant shot off the underside of the crossbar. Comes back out and there's a battle for the ball and somebody slips. I can't see who it was. I think it might have been Yarmolukh slips. But as he slips, he falls into one of the West Ham players, and that's what West Ham are asking for, a penalty.
1: Pablo is still down. VAR will be having a long look at it. We haven't had a chance to see a replay just as yet, but there's no penalty at all. Craig Pawson has said get on with the game. Pablo's back on his feet. And that's the third time today that West Ham United have hit the woodwork as they trail now by 2-0. But I told you about Plymouth gate crashing the playoffs. Adam Whitty.
2: Brendan Weeridoo might have just scored the goal that takes them into the playoffs on the final day. Northampton 2, Plymouth 3. They needed to win. Hope Stevenage and Luton didn't. Things elsewhere going their way. And Plymouth have come from 2-0 down to lead at Sixfields. Curling effort into the bottom corner. Gorgeous goal. And Plymouth are going into the playoffs on the final day as it stands. It is Northampton 2, Plymouth 3, 77 gone.
1: Ball forward towards Wilson. Gathered in by Kelleher. Underarm throughout towards that far side. Mansfield 5, Cardiff City 2. And there has been a significant goal at Barrow, Sani Radivajula.
3: And it's a goal for Newport County. Barrow 1, Newport 1. Kroll charging down. It drops the sub, Tom Davis, and he smashes home. And as it stands, Newport go from second bottom of relegation to survival. 77 gone. Barrow 1, Newport 1.
1: Harrogate Town now are back in the relegation zone. Barrow and Harrogate are in the bottom two. Harrogate Town, who are drawing 1-1 against Barnet. But should they get a goal, then all of a sudden they would be safe, because results are going in their favour. Notably, Tranmere 1, Grimsby 1. At Harrogate, Nathan Alban.
4: Where Harrogate have missed a host of chances in this second half to potentially take all 3 points. Still Harrogate 1, Barnet 1. Sean Mikulski has hit the crossbar. Tom Hill has fired wide. Harrogate all out attacking at the moment, but it's still 1-1.
1: Peterborough 1, Doncaster Rovers 3 is the latest score in League 1. In the Premier League, Newcastle 2, Brighton 1, Wolves 1, Sunderland 1. West Ham United, forward ball to Bowen, couldn't take it in his stride in the penalty area, all the way through to Keller. Handy read.
0: Yeah, it was the right idea from Somerville. He does really well, drifts into a pocket. It's a great run by Bowen actually as well, and he times it well, just a little bit over here. But the game is wide open now. As you'd imagine, West Ham are having to come out. They're having to commit a lot of men forward. And when the ball turns over, there's so much space out there for both teams. I mean, it's been a brilliant game of football, I have to say. You know, for a neutral to come and watch this game of football, the amount of chances we've had, the amount of good play we've had, kind of playing through the lines, good forwards coming into pockets, shots at goal, lots of drama in and around the box. It's been an excellent afternoon so far.
1: Certainly has. Christopher Ayer is going to replace Sharda. Right, let's give you the latest scores then. In the Scottish Premiership, Livingston, who drew last night, are going to be relegated because Kilmarnock are leading Dundee United by 3-0. It means that Kilmarnock now go above St Mirren, who are trailing at Dens Park, and St Mirren drop into that relegation playoff position in the Scottish Premiership. Dundee 1, St Mirren 0. Falkirk lead Motherwell by 1-0. Killy 3-0 up against Dundee United. There's been a goal at Exeter City in League 1. Hamish Marshall.
5: Exeter City 0, Bradford 2. Bradford are surely into the playoffs. Exeter definitely relegated to League 2 as things stand. Anthony Sarcevic nipped in, put it into the corner. Exeter 0, Bradford 2.
1: The playoff positions are currently being filled behind Bolton, Stockport, Bradford and Plymouth as it currently stands in League 1. These are the latest scores in League 2. Barrow 1, Newport 1. Bromley 3, Walsall 1. Bromley are top and heading for the title because MK Dons are still being held at Fleetwood 1-1. Cheltenham 1, Colchester 3. Crawley 0, Salford City 0. Crewe 0, Cambridge United 0. Cambridge are currently in that third and final automatic promotion spot. I've told you about Fleetwood and MK Dons 1-1. Gillingham 0, Shrewsbury 0. Harrogate 1, Barnet 1. As it stands, Harrogate will be relegated. They need to find a winner in the closing stages there. As is Adama Traore. Strikes the body of Collins. Comes back towards Traore. Notts County.

1, Bristol Rovers 1, Notts County already were in the playoffs. Swindon 1, Chesterfield 2 in that playoff eliminator. So Chesterfield will finish 7th. Tranmere are sweating, 1-1 against Grimsby. That's the picture as far as League 2 is concerned. I've mentioned in League 1 the situation. Exeter will be relegated, trailing 2-0 at home to Bradford. As Brentford are attacking now with Jensen. Right-hand side of the penalty area.

0: brings the ball down and strokes the ball to Damsgaard, who turns, and Damsgaard finds the bottom net, finds the bottom corner right-hand side. Brentford are looking for Europe, West Ham are looking over their shoulder. Brentford 3, West Ham United 0, and the West Ham supporters are heading for the exits in their droves.
1: Yeah, it's a lovely finish from Damsgaard. And again, as expected, the way this game is going, it comes from a counter-attack, some really good play, switch of play from Lewis Potter, cross comes into the box, but then Lewis Potter picks out a really nice pass through the lines, finds Damsgaard, who turns it, probably too easy to get his finish off, but he just guides it into that far corner with his right foot, starts it just outside the post, and it comes back in, really good finish, and it's game, set, and match.
0: Cheerio, cheerio, cheerio is the chant from the Brentford supporters, but who will we be saying goodbye to in the Premier League? Who will be relegated with both Burnley and Wolves? Because Tottenham Hotspur now have got a real opportunity to haul themselves out of the bottom three when they travel to Aston Villa tomorrow, because West Ham, their advantage remains just at 2 points. So the situation in League One, we knew that Lincoln were already champions and Cardiff were getting promoted with them. It currently stands Stockport, Bradford, Bolton and Plymouth. Positions 3, 4, 5 and 6, because these are the latest scores with Exeter being relegated. Wimbledon 0, Huddersfield 4, Barnsley 1, Stockport 2, Bolton 2, Luton 2, Exeter 0, Bradford City 2, Leighton Orient 2, Burton Albion 2, Mansfield 5, Cardiff City 2, Northampton 2, Plymouth 3, Peterborough 1, Doncaster Rovers 3, Port Vale 0, the Champions Lincoln 2, Reading 0, Blackpool 1, Stevenage 0, Wigan 0, Wickham 2, Rotherham United 2.
1: I wouldn't rule out more goals here in this game. You know, you've got Somerville as a left wing back, and you've got Traore as a right wing back, and they're playing almost on the last line. They're playing really, really high on each side. The West Ham back line is wide open. Every time the ball turns over, it looks like Brentford could get in and get an opportunity on goal.
0: We started with sunshine, but now to mirror the mood of the West Ham travelling support, who continue to file their way out of the stadium. Gloomy skies, and it's now raining in West London. But there is a player down. I think, is it Yarmolukh who's been fouled? No. Yeah, it was Yarmolukh. Yarmolukh with a challenge with Pablo. And he stayed down and is getting treated by the physios. In the Premier League, incidentally, Newcastle United 2, Brighton 1, live on Sports Extra, Wolves 1, Sunderland 1. Let's get an update from Newcastle, Chris Coles.
2: Newcastle have 6 and a bit minutes to hold on and end their four-match losing streak, but they're having to repel wave after wave of Brighton attack. They're throwing everything at Nick Pope's goal, a succession of corners, some excellent crosses, but nobody on the end of them as yet. But still time for that to change. 5 minutes to play, Newcastle 2, Brighton 1.
0: VAR would be having a look at this. Have you had a chance to see it again?
1: Yeah, I've seen it. It comes a little bit late, and Yarmolukh just gets to the ball first, and he kind of rakes the studs down his ankle. And look, football is a contact sport, and sometimes these collisions do occur. He's come down as I don't like to see players getting sent off. I don't think it's a red card personally, but we've definitely seen them given.
0: It was Barrow 1, Newport County 1. There's been another goal, Sani.
3: And it's gone to Newport County. Bobby Kamwer cutting inside the area, double step over, smashes it home. And Newport, who've been desolate, despairing, thinking they were going to go down, have turned it around. Barrow 1, Newport County 2, 84 gone.
0: Newport County then will be safe. Barrow will be relegated. Who will be going down with them? Because there's been a goal at Harrogate Town, Nathan Alban.
4: And it's gone from bad to worse for Harrogate Town. Harrogate 1, Barnet 2. Philip Chinadu off the bench, slotting in at the near post for Barnet. Harrogate heading down. They're trailing by 2-1.
0: Yeah, they're going to have to find 2 goals against Barnet there in the closing stages, because even a draw would not be good enough because of the goal difference between Harrogate and Crawley. Wolves Sunderland, Julia Bolt.
5: It's still Wolves 1, Sunderland 1. Wolves have just had a great chance to go in front. Adam Armstrong's header was heading into the top right corner. Robin Roof's got his fingertips to it. Still Wolves 1, Sunderland 1.
0: It's going to be a double change as far as West Ham are concerned, but it's going to be immaterial. McGass is going to be coming on. He's going to... and also Scholes

0: and Somerville is the player who's going to be going off. And for West Ham United, they're going to have to try and dust themselves down, but that's not an easy run-in for West Ham. Arsenal at home, Newcastle away, and Leeds United at home on the final day.
1: Yeah, Leeds are in really good form. It's a tough run-in. I think they all have tough run-ins. You look at the games there, you know, Tottenham, the games that Forest have to play. There's some tough games in there for all of them. It's just who can get enough points to just stay above that line.

0: tomorrow.
1: So Bowen is the other player to come off, so they're preserving both Somerville and Bowen. And I think we're going to see a rather emotional substitution here at Brentford, because we might be seeing a change being made where Josh De Silva could be coming on for the first time since January 2024. And what an ovation he would receive as Brentford leading by 3-0. So we know that Barrow and Harrogate are getting relegated from League Two. Cambridge, as it currently stands, will be automatically promoted, but Bromley will be going up as champions, and Chesterfield will nick the final playoff position. That's as far as League Two is concerned. In League One, the playoff positions will be Bolton, Stockport, Bradford and Plymouth, and Exeter will be relegated. Also, we're going to be seeing another change coming on as well. Hickey's going to be coming on, and after all that, I'm sure I saw... Yeah, it is. I thought I saw Josh De Silva warming up. It's almost as if they scored another goal, such has been the ovation he is going to get. As Brentford have a corner kick, far side, headed out by Scarles, who's come on as a substitute for West Ham. Cheltenham 1, Colchester 4 is now a latest score in League 2. Remember all the results, all the reaction to come. Rounding up what had happened in the Championship earlier, the playoffs will be Millwall, Hull City and Southampton against Middlesbrough. Here is Thiago, who's able to turn, blocked from Wan-Bissaka, runs to Yarmolenko, tries to place it off target. Andy Reid.
0: Yeah, it's a scramble in the box, and came from second phase, and Nathan Collins has stayed up there. He touches the ball down for Thiago, tries to get a shot off. It comes to Yarmolenko and went way high.
1: A triple substitution is in the offing, but all eyes on Brentford are trained on Josh De Silva. This 27-year-old midfielder who joined from Arsenal in 2018. He's had an ACL on his right knee. He's had operation after operation, setback after setback. But now the digit of number 10 is raised aloft. And after an absence of 822 days, Josh De Silva is back on the football field. And what an ovation as he's embraced by Lewis Potter and Damsgaard. An emotional moment, I'm sure, for Josh De Silva on what is a happy day as far as everyone's concerned with Brentford.
0: It's an incredible moment. You can hear the emotion in the ground, how everybody's supporting. I think that's probably been the loudest cheer of the day. And when you think about everything that he's had to go through in that time, and days in the gym and the operations and the recovery, it was great to see him back out on the pitch. Anybody who's been injured or been out for a long time, I had a bit of time like that myself, so I understand how you go through it, and it's really tough to get back on the pitch. It's brilliant for him.
1: 31st of January 2024 against Tottenham was the last time he pulled on a Brentford shirt in the first team, and here he is now. He's going to have 8 minutes of stoppage time to enjoy being back out on the grass. Mansfield Town 5, Cardiff City 4. Is there to be a late twist somewhere around the country? Newcastle still lead Brighton 2-1, Wolves 1, Sunderland 1 in the Premier League. Don't go anywhere. After Sports Report, we've got commentary. As Arsenal have a chance to go 6 points clear, albeit Manchester City would still have 2 games in hand. That's to come with John Murray and Rob Green after Sports Report. But as far as League One is concerned, Plymouth look like they're going to nick that last playoff position unless Luton can get a late goal at Bolton, or Stevenage could find a late winner at home to Wigan. Gillingham have got an injury time goal at Priestfield. They lead Shrewsbury Town by a goal to nil in League Two. And down at the bottom, Harrogate and Barrow both losing by 2-1 at home. Both will be relegated from the Football League. My word, it's been a busy old afternoon on Five Live. And Brentford here still harbour hopes of European qualification. What a wonderful job that Keith Andrews has done. As we go to Stevenage and Sam Ashu,
2: where the Lamex is bouncing because Stevenage have moved back into the playoffs. It all comes from a corner. It's a melee in the

0: and it's Dan Sweeney who bundles it home. A win secures Stevenage a playoff place as things stand. They're moving back into them. They lead by a goal to nil.
1: So Plymouth, their heroics after being 2-0 down at Northampton to lead 3-2 are all in vain, as Stevenage, leading by a goal to nil, will also dash any late hopes of Luton Town. Meanwhile, Kilmarnock 3, Dundee United 0 is how it's finished, and that means that Livingston are relegated from the Scottish Premiership. Forward now is Coyote for Brentford, who lead by 3-0. Here now is Jensen. Yarmolu out towards the far side. Cheers for Josh De Silva as he gets a touch of the ball on that right-hand side, and he looks to go on the outside of Scales, and he's unable to get past the West Ham defender. It'll be a goal kick. I remember when he first came back after his previous injury frustrations and Thomas Frank talking about how emotional it was, how emotional he felt. I'm sure that Keith Andrews and everybody connected with Brentford is feeling exactly the same.
2: Yeah, you could see that even when he came onto the pitch, the players all came over, kind of almost congratulate, welcome him back onto the pitch. And you know, it's difficult to explain how tough it is in them moments when you watch all the other players going out onto the training pitch and you're the one who has to stay in the gym and do your rehab. For him to be able to step out onto the pitch, it's an incredible moment. And the fans have been brilliant as well in welcoming him back.
1: Yeah, such a great club, Brentford. Exeter City being relegated from League One. They were losing 2-0 at home to Bradford City. There's been a goal, Hamish Marshall.
3: They're losing by 2-1 now. Substitute Josh McGuinness has turned in from a corner in the third of 6 minutes of added time. It's probably not going to make a difference. Exeter going down, Bradford in the playoffs. Bradford lead 2-1.
1: Yeah, just looking at the league table as well. The playoff picture would be Stockport against Stevenage, and Bradford City, who would finish fourth, would play Bolton Wanderers in the playoffs. Wolves 1, Sunderland 1 is how it's finished. Remember, we'll be going around the grounds in the build-up to Sports Report with Mark Chapman. As much reaction as we can squeeze in as well. Newcastle United leading Brighton and Hove Albion by 2-1. That's good news as far as Brentford are concerned, but look at that away end. It's deserted, Andy Reid.
2: Yeah, it's empty. They've all gone. You know, it's a difficult thing to say because they're obviously on the end of a 3-0 result here and they're losing. But this game could have been quite different, particularly in the first half. You know, there was plenty of chances for both teams. Mavropanos could have equalised, but it was ruled offside and really close. They've hit the crossbar a couple of times. They've hit the post. So it could have been a different story. But the scoreline is the most important thing. And West Ham are 3 goals down.
1: Only a few hardy souls are left standing in that away corner on the far side. Molyneux then, Julia Bolt.
4: It's finished Wolves 1, Sunderland 1. Mukel's header in the first half before Dan Ballard sent off for the visitors for a pull on Aracadera's hair. Santiago Bueno with the equaliser. They've shared the points. It's Wolves 1, Sunderland 1.
1: Kilmarnock beating Dundee United 3-0. Dundee have beaten St Mirren by a goal to nil, and it means now that St Mirren are in that relegation playoff position in the Scottish Premiership. Bolton Wanderers 2, Luton Town 3. They now need a Wigan equaliser. It would not be enough for Luton. They're looking to extend their unbeaten run to 11 games in League One. But Stevenage, who are currently leading Wigan, will hold off that late challenge of Luton Town, who've scored in injury time. We're in stoppage time here. We're in 6 minutes of the added-on eight, where Brentford are leading by 3-0. And the ball is hoisted out towards Collins. He takes it off the chest and tries to nod it towards the supporting run of Hickey. And there's been a late goal at Newcastle. Chris Coles.
5: For Newcastle, who will be winning this game. Harvey Barnes, deep into stoppage time, has just slammed into the roof of the net. And Newcastle's four-game losing run is over. Newcastle 3, Brighton 1.
1: Commentary on Sports Extra. Let's give you news of that Luton Town goal. Mark Webber.
6: Yeah, 92nd minutes in, Shaden Morris, a substitute, tap in. They know it's not enough. They've become the biggest Wigan fans ever. Bolton 2, Luton 3.
1: Wigan need to get an equaliser to benefit Luton Town. Plymouth are now out of the equation with Luton leading. Here is Socek. Socek's going to shoot from distance. Of course, the other significant thing about Brentford leading by 3-0 is that the goal difference now, Tottenham are essentially 9 goals better off, minus 10 to West Ham's minus 19. Should that be a factor?
2: Yeah, and it could well be a factor. It's that close down there, and, you know, there's every chance that the relegation battle could go down to the last day, and it's almost like having an extra point. And yeah, it's a tough afternoon for West Ham. It's most certainly a tough afternoon, but there's still plenty to fight for them. It's not over yet by any stretch of the imagination. You mentioned earlier on there's going to be so many twists and turns in these last few games.
1: Exeter City relegated. They've been beaten by Bradford City. Bradford are in the playoffs, and Bromley have beaten Walsall by 3-1. And should it stay Fleetwood 1, MK Dons 1, then Bromley will be going up as champions. But they're still playing at Fleetwood 1-1. It's still Crewe 0, Cambridge 0, and Crawley 0, Salford City 0, which means that Cambridge will be getting automatic promotion unless Salford City could find a late winner at Crawley. And Chesterfield have beaten Swindon Town by 2-1. So Chesterfield are in the playoffs, but here is the full-time whistle, and Brentford are up to sixth in the Premier League. They're still eyeing Europe, but West Ham are still in trouble.
2: Yeah, bang in trouble. It's really tight down there. A tough afternoon for them to take on the end of a 3-0 defeat, but the game, particularly in the first half, could have been different. But you go into the second half, and Brentford have played really well in the second half. They've carved West Ham open. West Ham haven't been able to get any foothold in the game, and a fully deserved win for them on that second half performance.
1: It's a significant win for Brentford. It affects both ends of the table. Don't go anywhere. We'll bring you as much live reaction as we can from Brentford, where it is finished. Brentford 3, West Ham United 0.
7: The Premier League, live from the Brentford Community Stadium on the BBC World Service.
8: Yes, thanks to Ian Dennis and to Andy Reid. The sound then of the GTEC Community Stadium, where Brentford have won today, and they are sixth then in the Premier League table. 51 points from their 35 games. It will be enough for European football. It may well be enough for Champions League football if they can stay in sixth spot. Plenty to sing about then for Brentford. As for West Ham then, another game goes by. They remain above the relegation zone by 2 points, but Tottenham, with their game in hand, play at Aston Villa on Sunday night. A tough one for West Ham to take today. Confirmation then, it finished Wolves 1, Sunderland 1, and Newcastle have beaten Brighton by 3-1 at St James's Park. So Newcastle 13th on 45 points, ends their run of 4 straight defeats. We'll try and hear about that full-time in just a moment. In the Bundesliga, the champions Bayern Munich made several changes for their match against the bottom side, Heidenheim. They came from 2-0 down to draw 2-2 with both goals from Leon Goretzka. But Heidenheim thought they'd scored a priceless winner. But in the 11th minute of added on time, there was an own goal from Dejan Radja, and it gave Bayern a 3-3 draw. So Heidenheim remained 3 points off the playoff spot. Stuttgart in fourth were down to 10 for the last 20 minutes. They scored a stoppage time goal, though, to draw 3-3.
9: ABC News with Andrew Kaloupas. The man suspected of killing Kuwanjai little baby is yet to be formally charged after the child's body was found on Thursday. 47-year-old Jefferson Lewis is in custody over her death. Olivana Lathouris with more.
10: Charges have not yet been laid against 47-year-old Jefferson Lewis. He does remain in police custody. There are a number of processes that need to go through before Jefferson Lewis can be formally charged. Of course, he needs to be interviewed by police. Northern Territory Police are also still waiting on a number of results, including results from the autopsy report that needs to be conducted. But police have been extremely explicit over the last few days. They do believe that Jefferson Lewis is the man responsible for the abduction and murder of a 5-year-old girl, Kuwanjai little baby.
9: The Liberal Party has retained the state seat of Nepean on Victoria's Mornington Peninsula. Here's Melissa Brown.
11: what some analysts had predicted would be a tidal wave of support for One Nation failed to materialise, despite the party's intense campaigning in the Bayside seat south of Melbourne. Pauline Hanson's party did, however, attract just over 21% of the first preference vote by the close of counting on Saturday. But the Liberal Party nearly doubled that, allowing candidate Anthony Marsh to retain the seat for the Liberals, who've held Nepean for all but one term over the past 40 years. Labor did not stand a candidate. The by-election was caused by the resignation of Sam Groth, the Liberals' one-time deputy leader and former professional tennis player, who quit politics after less than one term.
9: Germany says the US plan to reduce its troops was expected, but warns their presence remains important. Francis Dew reports.
12: Defence Minister Boris Pistorius says Washington's decision was foreseeable but not desirable. Germany is home to the biggest US military presence in Europe, hosting more than 36,000 troops. But amid deteriorating relations between President Trump and Chancellor Friedrich Merz, that number is set to fall by about 5,000 over the next year. Mr. Trump has been critical of the lack of German support for the war against Iran. It comes amidst a wider US realignment to focus more on the Asia-Pacific region. A NATO spokesperson says the alliance was working to understand the decision and stressed the need for Europe to continue to invest more in its own defence.
9: British Prime Minister Keir Starmer says he wants tougher policing of the language used at protests and has suggested he would have some demonstrations banned. He says he defends the right to peaceful protests, but has expressed concern about the use of some slogans. His comments follow the stabbing of two Jewish men in North London this week, which prompted calls for some pro-Palestinian marches to be banned. Sir Keir has defended two police officers who kicked the stabbing suspect as they tried to disarm him.
13: I've seen the footage. I've seen the rucksack. I've seen what the guy is doing with his hands. My instinct in that case would be he could be about to blow a device up, and that would have a devastating effect. And I can therefore quite see why there would be the instinctive reaction, which is disable by whatever means. We have to stop that happening.
9: The hospitalisation of Iranian Nobel Peace Prize laureate Narges Mohammadi is prompting urgent calls for her medical release after reports her health had deteriorated in prison. Here's Kaveh Akbari.
14: The Narges Mohammadi Foundation says the 54-year-old was transferred from Zanjan prison to hospital after losing consciousness twice and suffering a severe cardiac crisis. It says she remains in a dangerously unstable condition. The Nobel Peace Prize Committee says Iranian authorities must release Ms. Mohammadi to her dedicated medical team, warning her life remains at risk. The Nobel Women's Initiative says her continued detention is a grave injustice and a form of gendered repression. Ms. Mohammadi's family says her imprisonment is a slow-motion death. She won the 2023 Nobel Peace Prize while in prison for her campaign for women's rights and against the death penalty in Iran.
9: Police have arrested four people during a crackdown on illegal e-bikes in Sydney's south. Operation E-Voltage targeted non-compliant e-bikes in the Sutherland Shire, including around schools, beaches, shopping precincts and transport hubs. A 17-year-old boy will face children's court after allegedly riding an illegal electric trail bike dangerously through the beachside suburb of Cronulla.

0: New South Wales, eastern Queensland and the Northern Territory's eastern top end. To the capital city forecast for Sunday, Brisbane 26 partly cloudy, Sydney 26 mostly sunny, Canberra 23 showers increasing, Melbourne 23 with showers, Hobart 23 showers increasing, Adelaide 18 showers, winds easing, Perth 22 partly cloudy, Darwin 34 and sunny. 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
1: Vindigail. This is Sports World on the BBC World Service with Lee James. These are the headlines from today in the Premier League. West Ham missed the opportunity to move further clear of the relegation zone.
2: Lewis Potter sends over the cross from the left. Thiago waits and Keogh's following up. And Keogh has scored. Brentford take the lead and the referee's given a penalty. Thiago scored. Damsgaard who turns and Damsgaard finds the bottom corner right-hand side.
1: Yes, Nuno Espirito Santo's side lost 3-0 away to Brentford, who move up to 6. Following 4 losses in a row, there's joy for Newcastle.
3: It'll come for Barnes. Barnes takes his time and rifles it home. Cheers of jubilation and some relief. Not more so than down there in the technical area for Eddie Howe.
1: Newcastle 3-1 winners over Brighton and Wolves drew 1-1 with Sunderland.
4: Sports World's Premier League Saturday, live with Lee James.
1: With one more game to come, and it's a big one. We're at the Emirates Stadium very soon as Arsenal take on Fulham. While in the Women's Champions League, the eight-time winners, Lyon, are into another final. The French side beat the holders, Arsenal, 3-1 in the second leg of their semi-final to win 4-3 on aggregate. Here's the US international for Lyon, Lindsay Heaps.
5: Yeah, amazing. I think the last 9 minutes were very stressful watching, but I'm so proud of the team. I think that game had almost everything in it, and I think it showed a very professional team going through the ebbs and flows of emotions of a game like that, and we come out on top to a very, very good Arsenal team. I think we highly respect them and how they play, so I'm really proud of us coming on top. And of course, for Yula scoring that last goal, it was amazing.
6: What changed from last week? Because you beat the holders.
5: Yeah, I think we played our game. We played like Lyon. We had full belief. And the mentality, it doesn't really change. It's just like come out and believe in us and believe in everything that we can do. I'm just so proud of us for reaching this point.
1: That's Lindsay Heaps of Lyon after their victory over Arsenal. Yula Brandt with the winning goal, and they will play either the three-time champions Barcelona or Bayern Munich. 1-1 heading into the second leg on Sunday there. Into the Premier League then, Arsenal can go 6 points clear of Manchester City at the top of the table if they beat Fulham at the Emirates. We'll hear from the Fulham manager Marco Silva, but first Mikel Arteta.
7: Focus on Fulham. And hunger. Hunger to play, hunger to compete, hunger to win, hunger to be closer to achieve our dream. That's something that emotionally, for sure, we have to manage in the right way. But I would put the emphasis more on again, showing that desire, that determination that we've shown all season. We have only 4 games to play now, and everything is at stake, so it doesn't get better than that.
8: We enjoy this type of situations as well. We just have to look for ourselves and to be competitive enough to go there and to fight and to fight for the 3 points, knowing that is a very difficult game for us, but just we have to go for it. Thinking that is possible. Every time you play a match is possible, and 3 points to fight for, and we are going to fight.
1: Let's take you live to the Emirates now. Our football correspondent, John Murray, former Premier League and England goalkeeper Rob Green are there. And John, how are the nerves of the Arsenal supporters around you then? It's been very tense there in recent weeks, like that last time out in the victory over Newcastle.
9: Yes, I would say in terms of the mood, unchanged. I think the nerves are never very far away when you come and watch Arsenal now, whether it's away or whether it's here at the Emirates. Everyone knows the importance of what lies ahead over the course of these next few weeks, and they know that everything is must win.
1: Yeah, at this stage, Rob, it's just about getting the win, isn't it?
10: Yeah, and you're as a squad, as Arsenal players, you're there going, this is the point in the season you look to and say, now is the time. You can get yourself there, now you've got to produce.

0: produce, and it is just about producing results. They've got today, they've got the week against Atletico Madrid. Nothing beyond that. John said about the tension. Ask us in about half hour, 40 minutes time, because you're feeling if it starts to, if it carries on nil-nil, grinding their way through the gears and not really flowing, then it could start to become a worry.
1: And any concerns, Rob, over fatigue in between the Champions League semi-finals?
0: Well, you look at Atletico Madrid's 11 and they've completely changed it, so it's not so drastic for Arsenal. I don't think Mikel Arteta has that luxury, but you're looking at the guys, you're looking at Eberechi Eze, who's still pretty got something to prove, and I think he's going to be key in this. He's one that's looked a little bit bright, a little bit fresh, and has scored goals recently from distance. I think that's going to be a key influence in today's game.
1: Atletico Madrid heading for a 2-0 win over Valencia, by the way. And John, scoreboard pressure, isn't it? 6-point advantage. Manchester City kick off on Monday evening at Everton, but this is the chance to put some pressure on.
2: And that's just it. Atletico Madrid in Spain, the title's gone for them, so Diego Simeone can change all his team. It's a juggling act for Mikel Arteta, who is, you know, without Martin Odegaard, but he's made other significant changes. So 5 changes he's made today. However, he does have Saka, Eze and Calafiori all fit to return to the starting lineup. Trossard and Lewis Skelly in as well. So it is a bit of a mix and match for him.
1: And for Fulham, Rob, you've said it. They want to keep the pressure on Arsenal. They want to keep it tight, get the tension going in the crowd, because they've got to play for as well. It's very tight in the mid-table, isn't it? There's a chance for European football.
0: Yeah, and you look around them, and who's closer? You're looking at local rivals, Brentford and Chelsea, are within touching distance of each other. So there's the pride of West London to play for in there as well. And there's players with futures at stake. Emil Smith-Rowe has been in and out of the side. Raul Jimenez's contract still to be decided. Harry Wilson looks as though he might be moving on. So there's people with things to prove in this team. You just wonder whether the need is greater for Arsenal. That drive, that determination is going to prove too much to Fulham.
1: And the fact they've never won there, Rob, either, ever.
0: It's incredible stat, isn't it? You think of over all the years, and the players on the pitch will not know that in one shape or form, but it's there for a reason.
1: And John, have you checked your surroundings? I don't want you to get caught out by a stray toilet roll tonight.
2: I don't think I'm in any danger at the Emirates. It's not the Metropolitano, no.
1: I should point out, in case you're not sure of that reference, John, on the Champions League night, they were flying from all angles.
2: Yes, that's right. I was rather taken by surprise when a toilet roll landed on my head when I wasn't looking. But I suppose there were thousands and thousands of them coming down from the stands. I've never seen anything like it. And for anyone who's listening who's not seen it, look it up, the Metropolitano on Wednesday night.
1: Yeah, it was quite something. As you say, very different at the Emirates, but it's all ramping up. John, Rob, thank you very much indeed. Ahead of kickoff then, for the big one, Arsenal against Fulham, a chance for Mikel Arteta's side to go 6 points clear at the top of the Premier League. Now, there's an opportunity in Spain for Barcelona to edge closer to their 29th La Liga title tonight. A win for Hansi Flick's team at Osasuna would take them 14 points clear of second place Real Madrid, who would then have to beat Barcelona's City rivals Espanyol on Sunday to keep their faint hopes alive. Here is the Barca head coach Hansi Flick.
3: They appreciate how the team is playing with 100% confidence and 100% for this club. And this is really good to see. And makes me proud. But also, we think we have to go the next step. And this is what we want to do also next season. It's not done yet, okay? This is what I want to say. It's not done yet. So we only won one La Liga. We are on a good way, but we have to win some more games, and we want to do, yeah.
1: Well, Radio Catalunya's Ernest Macià is with us on Sports World. Ernest, do Barca even want to win the title this weekend? Surely it's better to do it at the Camp Nou next weekend against Real Madrid in the Clásico.
4: Well, I've spoken to some players, and they want to win La Liga this year as soon as possible. As soon as possible, because you never know what's going to happen next weekend. Lamine Yamal won't play for the rest of the season, and the team today recovers Rafinha, but he won't play more than 10-15 minutes. So given the circumstances, I think that Barcelona prefers to receive possibly the reconnaissance of Real Madrid in the next game, in case it happens, and playing against

0: Madrid being champions already, because otherwise you never know what can happen in La Liga.
1: Yeah, the guard of honour from Real Madrid. Okay, yeah.
0: That would be
1: particularly special, yeah. Back-to-back championships then, something that was a regular occurrence during the Messi years. How big is that, though, for Barcelona now?
0: Well, that's immense. In fact, for Flick, I think it was the worst year, the second year, after he reaches the team. It's very difficult to repeat a success in a regular competition like La Liga, in a competition in which your arch rival has signed Kylian Mbappé, playing next to other fantastic players like Vinicius, whoever you want. I mean, Courtois, Bellingham. I think this was the favorite team at the beginning of the season by large, because it's not easy to replicate the same kind of a season in La Liga, in which you've been very regular, in which you've won against teams like Getafe, possibly against Osasuna, we will see. This is the most difficult thing in this competition. And then it's true that in the Champions League, you need something more. Some players are very young, the structure and the style is very risky. So it needs to be adjusted also in terms of experience. So I think it's been a good year in the overall.
1: Great credit then to Hansi Flick. And that's why the club, Ernest, have ensured he's going to be staying longer with the contract extension then.
0: Yeah, correct. Barcelona wants an extension of one more year, so one plus one. He always said that he wants to go year by year. He only wants to renew for 1 year. In the end, everybody knows that after Barcelona, Hansi Flick won't be the coach of any other team at all. So I think it's very easy. And basically, the coach and the club want to announce it once the team is champion in La Liga. So it'll happen whether next week or the other. It won't take too long.
1: No, and the title is almost theirs. And just finally, though, you mentioned Lamine Yamal won't play again this season for Barca with a hamstring injury. Spain hoping he'll be fit for the World Cup, though?
0: Yeah, he will. He will, for sure. He will. And in fact, all the players now in La Liga, especially those who have chances to play for Spain, everybody wants to play a World Cup, but especially Spain, who holds so many chances of lifting up the trophy this World Cup. Of course, Lamine Yamal will play. Gavi and Pedri, if they are fit, which they will be, they will play. I think there's no doubt that Barcelona and Spain go in the same direction in this sense.
1: Okay, that's for the World Cup for tonight. It's about a step closer to the La Liga title. Ernest, thank you very much.
0: A pleasure. Thank you so much.
1: That is Ernest Macia then. So in Spain, Barcelona can edge closer to the title. Atletico Madrid have beaten Valencia by 2-0. The sprint race, 19-lap race in Miami, is underway. After 10 laps, Lando Norris, the pole sitter in McLaren, is leading from his teammate Oscar Piastri. We'll have more from Formula One a little later. We're staying in Spain, though, and switching to tennis for the Madrid Open now on Sports World. Yannick Sinner remains on course to become the first player ever to win 5 consecutive Masters titles. Before his final against the second seed Alexander Zverev on Sunday, we've got the women's final being played right now. Mira Andreeva of Russia against Marta Kostyuk of Ukraine. Manuel Sanchez Gomez from the Spanish news agency FA is with us now. He's following this one for us. And Manuel, this is a fascinating matchup, isn't it, between the 19-year-old Andreeva, who became the youngest ever WTA 1000 finals winner last year, Kostyuk playing in her first 1000 final. It looks like we're potentially heading into a deciding set.
2: Yeah, well, yeah, what a moment to connect, because we're just 1 point away for the third set. But yeah, it's been a fascinating final. Probably expecting a bit more of Andreeva at the beginning of the match. Kostyuk is serving winners from one side to another. She's playing, it's probably her biggest match in her career, and she's playing fantastic, but now struggling a bit with the

0: in this psychological game, like is the 10th, when you have to serve to stay in the set.
1: Yeah, set point to Andreeva, so looking to level things up. Clearly a political element to the final as well. Kostyuk, a proud Ukrainian, has made it clear she wouldn't shake hands with Russian tennis players as Russia's military invasion of Ukraine continues. Is that the case ahead of this final?
0: Yeah, she never, the only player that she shake hands with is Daria Kasatkina, because she changed her nationality and she, well, she opposed to the war in Ukraine. So she never, she's very, she has always spoken out about this, and she has always rejected to shake hands with Russian players. So yeah, that's been the case. And I think she's not going to change from Kostyuk. She's been always very clear about it.
1: So as the final continues then, let's just talk about Sunday and the men's final to come. Sinner beat the Frenchman Arthur Fils in straight sets. Alexander Zverev coming through against, well, the sensation of the tournament, Alexander Bloks of Belgium. So we've got this fourth meeting of the year already. Previously at the semi-final stages at Indian Wells, Miami and Monte Carlo, all won by Sinner in straight sets. Can you see that changing?
0: It's tough to say. I think Zverev might have a chance. Is the best court and condition for him because of his serve and his powerful shots have a bigger impact here in Madrid because of the height of the capital in Spain. But the truth is that Sinner has been dominating him for really long. Zverev doesn't win since U.S. Open 2023. It's been 8 games since then, and Sinner have won all of them, 5 in a row without even dropping a set. So obviously Sinner is the big player. From what I've seen this week, he can improve his level. I don't think he has played close to his 100% in any match of the tournament. So if he gets closer to that 100%, to his full potential, he can win this title. He will won 27 matches in Master 1000 in a row, 23 matches in a row in overall, and his 5th Master 1000 in a row, which no one has accomplished it. And he will go to Rome if he is able to play, because we have to see how physically he is. If he's able to go to Rome, he might become the second man to win the 9th Masters 1000. So knowing that he's going to be the favorite in Roland Garros without Carlos Alcaraz, it looks like the next month and a half are one of the most important ones in the career of Jannik Sinner, who can complete the Grand Slam as well in Paris.
1: There's not much that can stop him at the moment. Not many who can stop him, unless your name is Carlos Alcaraz, who's injured right now. So it is Sinner against Zverev in the men's final, but Kostyuk really fighting hard this

0: character because of the how quickly it's changing the match. She had 2 set points, Andreeva, to take this to a third, and now she's struggling with her own serve. It's been the whole match like this. I think Andreeva has been a bit less consistent during the match, but now a big serve to put the score in 15-15. So yeah, it's been an interesting final, a really fascinating one, and that's, I think that's what everyone wanted to see in Madrid.
1: Manuel, thank you so much. Manuel Sanchez Gomez with us then following that final with Kostyuk still with that set advantage now at 5-5 with Andreeva. We'll keep across that while we stay in Spain and switch to cycling. The sport shifts from the Spring Classics into the multi-stage Grand Tour. It's the Women's Vuelta a España. The 7-stage event starts on Sunday. A build as one of the toughest in the race's history. The final stage finishes on the Alto de Longliru, the most feared climb in European cycling. Cycling broadcaster for TNT Sports, Hannah Walker, is with us. So let's start with that finish then, Hannah. The Langliru introduced then for the first time, a really big thing for the race?
2: It's a huge thing, Lee. It's a mythical climb, as you just said. It's an incredible climb. It's extremely demanding. It's one of those climbs which is 12.4 kilometres long with an average gradient of 10%, but with maximum gradients at 24%. So this is going to be the tipping point. And the fact that the race finishes there on Sunday after the seventh stage is going to be incredible. We're going to see an incredible fight up there. I think what it shows as well, the organisers are always looking to take the race to new locations, new towns, find new climbs. And of course, it's been a key feature in the men's Vuelta a España in the past. It's featured 11 times in the men's race, but this is the first time that the women will take it on. So it's going to be extremely demanding. And I think it's going to be, for some, it's going to be feared, but for others, they'll almost be licking their lips, knowing that that's where they can really, really make a dent in the general classification and where they can really show themselves.
1: Yeah, it's, as you say, been on the men's race before. It's been criticised as well, Oscar Sevilla saying the climb was inhumane. Why do the organisers feel it's the right time now to introduce it then?
2: Good question. I think one thing is we're always looking to push the races, push the riders, and the riders really want that challenge. And the fact that

0: we would have seen over the Spring Classics and the Ardennes Classics, how incredible the racing's been. So I think for the organisers, it's a... you could say punishment in brackets. Yeah, it's one of those which is a great... It's going to be a great climb. It certainly is.
1: Yeah, great to see. Yeah, maybe not to ride, but yeah, certainly for the top riders, I'm sure they'll be relishing it. And what about the top riders then who could potentially win? We know that the Dutch cyclist Demi Vollering isn't on the start line, focusing on the Giro to come to try and complete her wins in the Grand Tour. So who do you make as favourite then?
0: Definitely. You touched on it just then. The climbers are certainly going to relish the Langleru. But for sprinters or any rulers, they're not going to be looking forward to it. But the key favourites, Pauline Ferrand-Prevot, Cassia Nuviodoma, Finney is a big rider to watch out for. She really wants to finish on the podium of this Vuelta Femenina. Paola Blasi, the Spanish rider who's been an absolute revelation during the Ardennes Classics, she's one to watch out for. But also her Spanish teammate, Mavi Garcia, the veteran stage winner in the Tour de France Femme last year. She'll be looking to try and seal the deal and take the red jersey home. Also the French rider, the teammate of Demi Vollering, she'll be one of the key favourites for FDJ Suez. That's Juliette Berthet. Anna van der Breggen, why not for SD Works Pro Time? But also Sigrid Haugset of Uno X Mobility, the Norwegian rider, has had a fantastic start to the season. So it's stacked with talent. Whilst Demi Vollering isn't here, it's absolutely stacked with talent. And also Marianne Vos will be stage hunting too.
1: Yeah, lots to look forward to then. Gets underway on Sunday. Hannah, thanks so much for being with us.
0: Cheers, Lee.
1: That's Hannah Walker then, ahead of the start of the Vuelta Femenine. Now let's get some reaction from the Premier League. And in our commentary game, Brentford moved up to sixth place in the table, which could bring Champions League football next season. 3-0 winners over West Ham today. Let's go back to the GTEC Community Stadium and hear from the Brentford defender Nathan Collins now with Simon Rutherton.
2: Nathan, how much of a relief is it to you to get 3 points on the board after all those frustrating draws recently?
3: Yeah, it's a better feeling than a draw. I feel like it's been coming, our performance has been there. And listen, if you keep performing at that level as the way we are, you're going to pick up wins.
2: It doesn't take anything away from your performance to say that, you know, 3-0 looks emphatic, but actually they kept you and your teammates at the back busy at times in the match.
3: Yeah, I thought Quivian again was in goals, was very good as usually is. But yeah, they were good. First half we probably didn't play our best, but we stuck in it. We found a way to get through to that through to the second half, and then I think we took control there and showed our quality.
2: Yeah, was the penalty the key moment in the game to give you that little bit of elbow room early in the second half?
3: Yeah, it's great to have. And a player like Dango in them moments, you know, he can come up with something special. So to have that moment early on in the second half, it gives you that bit of ease.
2: A little word about Josh De Silva. Got a big cheer from the crowd and the journey that he's been on, because it's a long time since he last played.
3: Josh, one of a kind. You don't get many players that come around like him anymore. What he's gone through is nothing anybody will ever be able to experience, and I hope no one has to experience what he goes through. But to show how strong he is, to show how much faith he had to get back in, and what he does for this club off the pitch as well, he deserves every moment he gets, and he's one of the best lads I've met.
1: That was Nathan Collins there speaking about his teammate De Silva after over 800 days out with injuries. Back on the field today as a late substitute. Now at St James's Park, Newcastle ended a four-match losing streak. They beat Brighton 3-1 today. Here's defender Dan Byrne.
4: Yeah, it was good. I think we needed it. We've obviously not picked up some great results lately. So, as I said, the win was important. Wasn't probably our greatest performance. We let them back in second half, but I think a lot of the responsibility falls on us. I think the gaffers took a lot of stick, but yeah, that was for him today. I think obviously 3 games left. We know that anything can happen. We're well outside the European places, but we're going to give it a good push. I think it's just the amount of games you have. You don't really get time to train. I've always said we're a team that likes to be out on the training pitch, and it just seemed that we're sort of playing and recovering and going again. So. Yeah, I think that's something that we need to learn going forward, especially if we can maybe try and get European football for next season, or if not, the season after that. It's something that we're going to have to learn, because I feel like the top teams are very good at constantly going. And yeah, something we need to work on.
1: As Dan Byrne, Newcastle are up to 13th, ending a difficult run for them with their victory today. We've got some more reaction from the Premier League. We'll hear from Nuno Espirito Santo after his West Ham side were beaten by Brentford. Arsenal about to get underway against Fulham. They could go 6 points clear. And Lando Norris, the world champion, about to win Formula One's sprint race.

0: race. We'll be talking about the return of F1 in Miami after the latest BBC News with Alex Ritson.
1: NATO says it's seeking clarification after the US announced plans to withdraw 5,000 troops from Germany. A NATO spokeswoman said the adjustment underscored the need for Europe to take more responsibility for its defence. It comes amid a spat between President Trump and the German Chancellor Friedrich Merz over the war with Iran. Joe Inwood reports.
2: Germany is home to the biggest US military presence in Europe, hosting more than 36,000 active duty troops. But amidst deteriorating relations between President Trump and Chancellor Merz, that number is set to fall by about 5,000 over the next year. It comes amidst a wider US realignment to focus more on the Asia-Pacific region and follows previous signals from Mr. Trump that he will reduce the US military commitment to Europe.
1: Yemen's Coast Guard says an oil tanker has been hijacked off the country's coast by unidentified armed men who seized control of their vessel before steering it in the direction of Somalia. Tracking data showed the tanker make a sharp southward turn. Several soldiers have been arrested in Mali in connection with last week's coordinated attacks on several towns by Islamist militants and Tuareg separatists. Richard Kagoy reports from Nairobi.
3: Mali's military prosecutor says evidence so far suggests some dismissed or soon-to-be-dismissed officers may have been complicit in the attacks. Authorities did not say how many suspects have been identified or detained, but confirm more arrests are expected as investigations continue. Political figures have also been implicated, including exiled opposition leader Omar Mariko.
1: A Sudanese doctors group says repeated airstrikes on hospitals by the paramilitary rapid support forces have crippled medical services in the city of Diling. 10 health centres and a hospital have been destroyed. The US Transportation Secretary Sean Duffy says he doesn't think the government needs to bail out low-cost airlines struggling because of rising jet fuel prices linked to the conflict in the Middle East. He was speaking hours after Spirit Airlines ceased operations. And tributes are being paid to the former racing driver and Paralympic champion Alex Zanardi, who's died at the age of 59. Zanardi turned to paracycling after losing his legs in a crash. More news in half an hour in the newsroom, but for now, back to Lee and Sports World.
0: Alex, thank you very much indeed. And yes, we'll have more on the sad death of Alex Zanardi to come as we reflect on the action in Miami in Formula One. But in the Premier League today, a big setback for West Ham. They're still 2 points clear of Tottenham above the relegation zone, but they were beaten 3-0 by Brentford in our commentary game. So let's go back to the GTEC Community Stadium then and hear from the West Ham manager, Nuno Espirito Santo, speaking to the BBC's Simon Brotherton.
4: Nuno, are you standing here wondering quite how you ended up losing 3-0 today after the play that you had?
5: No, I stand here honest and trying to speak with you what I saw in the game, what I feel in the game. It was a very good first half. We conceded early from a cross situation, something that we knew that is going to happen. Brentford is a very good team on doing these things. But the way we react, the way we played the first half, the chances that we had, the post, the bar, goal disallowed for fine margins, gives us hope to go at halftime and say, okay, let's keep doing the same things, keep the same organizations, the same energy, because things can change.
4: Were you quite confident at halftime, given what you'd seen, that your team would be able to get something?
5: Yeah, that was the feeling. That was the feeling among us. We knew that we were playing a good game that could change and come to our side. But the penalty hurt us, and after that becomes all the situation that we are, the rush, and all these decisions. But now it's up to us how we react from a tough day like today.
0: That's Nuno Espirito Santo, and Tottenham will have a chance to respond when they play Aston Villa on Sunday night. Right, huge congratulations to Ukraine's Marta Kostyuk. Looking at pictures from the Madrid Open now, and I can see that she has beaten Mira Andreeva of Russia in straight sets, 6-3, 7-5. When we were with Manuel following the action, it looked like it may go to a deciding set. In fact, Andreeva did have a set point to level things up, but it was Kostyuk who came through. And what a performance from her, playing in her first WTA 1000 final, and the Ukrainian has won the title in Madrid. Now, in Formula One, congratulations as well to Lando Norris. The world champion has just won the sprint race, the 19-lap event that takes place ahead of the Miami Grand Prix. It was Norris who became the first driver to beat Mercedes in qualifying to start from pole position, and he has led from the lights to the flag, and he has taken the victory in the sprint race ahead of his teammate Oscar Piastri in his McLaren, the Ferrari of Charles Leclerc. And it was Kimi Antonelli with a sluggish start who finished in fourth ahead of his teammate George Russell, with Max Verstappen in sixth and Lewis Hamilton in seventh. We're joined by the Formula One journalist Rebecca Clancy in Miami and Inga Straka to react to this and to the resumption of the Formula One action. And Rebecca, first of all then, it's quite a statement, isn't it, from Lando Norris and McLaren to come here after the five-week enforced break and to take the victory.
6: It was absolutely a statement, and certainly one that they needed to make. Yeah, it feels like we're starting the season again, doesn't it? Does anyone even remember the first three races of the year? So long ago. Yeah, absolutely brilliant from Norris from start to finish. They have brought a huge upgrade package to this race. They do also go very well in McLaren. 2 years ago, this is where Lando Norris got his first ever F1 win. He loves it here. That drive, as you mentioned, was absolutely emphatic from start to finish, never really under pressure. And also to note about his teammate Piastri, who had qualified third, had a fantastic start to go straight into second. And the McLaren's looking very, very strong.
0: Does it suggest then, Inga, Ben, that Mercedes will not have things all their own way now we've had this restart to the season?
7: Well, it almost sounds like Formula One 2020 6.2. Everybody's been working hard. I don't think anybody went on holiday except maybe some of the drivers for a couple of days, but the team's been working so hard on updating cars. Andrea Silla said, we always plan to have a new or upgraded car for this North American trip, and sure they did. I am looking forward to not just McLaren and Mercedes fighting. I'm looking forward to McLaren, Mercedes, Ferrari and Red Bull fighting it out, and that will be fantastic.
0: Yeah, and it's going to come down to fine margins then. And as I mentioned, Rebecca, there was a little sluggish start, wasn't there, from Antonelli, which has ultimately cost him finishing fourth in this race?
6: Yeah, that seems to be a bit of a mark for Antonelli this year. And almost you're starting to think it's getting into his head. He hasn't had a good start at all this year, which is surprising given that he has won two of the three races we've had so far. But I don't think Mercedes will be too worried at the moment. They are bringing their big upgrades to the next race in 2 weeks in Canada. They never go well in warm conditions. And let me tell you, it is extremely warm today. It's about 34 degrees. It is so hot. They just don't seem to be able to get their tyres to work. Whereas with McLaren, they're saying that they've got absolutely loads of grip. These new upgrades are giving them more grip in the rear in particular. They had a bit of an issue with overheating with Piastri in particular, but they managed it. So I don't think Mercedes will be too worried.
0: And we're talking about these technical tweaks that have been brought in to address the concerns about the new engine regulations that were introduced for this season, Rebecca. This is where I just hand over to you. What's changed then? Are we seeing the impact of this?
6: I think for the fans looking in, you're not really going to notice much change. I actually was speaking to Graham Loudon, the Cadillac F1 team principal, in the break, and asked him to very simply explain the tweaks to the regulations. And he laughed at me and he said, no way. So that tells you how complicated it is. But very simply, as simple as I possibly can, it's about the fact that the drivers don't have to harvest as much energy. So before they were having to lift off to recharge the battery, they're now not having to lift quite as much. It's a very unnatural feeling for these drivers to not be able to go foot to the floor. They were having to lift to go faster, to recharge the battery, to deploy it. And so they've made what Max Verstappen described as a tickle to the regulations. They've not done a great deal. Watching it, you're not going to notice much. But I think for the drivers, it's just a bit more, it leans into a bit more of their natural way of racing.
0: So
6: which
0: will,
6: is flat out.
0: Yeah, flat out, which is, yeah, I was going to say, Inga, is that what the drivers will be happy with? I mean, Max Verstappen said it's only a tickle, so not a major difference perhaps, but there were the complaints that their skills were perhaps being diminished. So do you think they'll be more satisfied now?
7: Oh, definitely. And I know, I think it was always clear that this was going to be step by step, and sometimes it's smaller steps, sometimes it's bigger steps. And you can't just go at it with a chainsaw to do it. You've got to be with a very careful surgical approach, as Toto Wolff from Mercedes has said it's got to be done. Having said that, it seems that this tickle may have come into favour for McLaren. However, also what I was going to say is really interesting. In the early stages, just before lap 8 of this sprint race, the wind picked up, changed direction, was more of a tailwind into turn 11, which is quite interesting that that also has some influence, some cars more and others less.
0: And as we look over the rest of the season then, what do you both think in terms of the title battle now? McLaren winning this sprint race. Of course, there's still qualifying to come later this Saturday and the main Grand Prix on Sunday. But Rebecca, are we looking at three cars perhaps? McLaren, Ferrari, Mercedes, maybe six drivers potentially in for the title?
6: Yeah, and Inga mentioned it at the top, but, you know, Red Bull, I think, will be in there as well. For me, there are still 19 races to go. As I say, Mercedes haven't brought their big upgrades here. I think George Russell is still the favourite for the championship this season. But I think what we have seen so far, we're only halfway through the weekend here in Miami, I think it does look like McLaren and Ferrari have made very big strides forward. I mean, if you speak to anybody in F1 and you say, how was your break? They will probably growl at you and say, it wasn't a break. We've worked harder than we've ever worked. We would have done less work if we were at the racetracks. And I think we're seeing the fruits of all of that labour. It has been absolutely flat out back at the factories. And I think McLaren and Ferrari have done a fantastic job. I think they'll be in the fight, but I still, there's still a bit of me that thinks that Mercedes and particularly George Russell have the edge.
0: Yeah, it's what we want to see, isn't it, Inga? Close racing and, you know, potential for different drivers to come through and take advantage in the championship.
7: Absolutely. And what I was going to say is, talking about when Rebecca, when you were talking about the start and Kimi Antonelli, I think I remember that Lando Norris had a time when he was like always losing the start when he was on pole position.
6: Absolutely.
7: Not always, but a few times. And he just trained, and look at his starts now. So I'm pretty sure that, you know, and look at the age. Kimi is so young. I'm pretty sure that there will be improvements there too.
0: Yeah, I'm sure there will be. Yeah, and still much more to come, even in Miami, with qualifying in the race, as I mentioned. Now, the sad news that we've been hearing today is that the former Formula One driver and Paralympic champion Alex Zanardi has died at the age of 59. The Italian had both his legs amputated after a motor racing accident in 2001. He'd raced for the Jordan, the Minardi and the Lotus teams in F1 in the early 1990s. He switched to the kart championship in the United States. He won the series there back-to-back in 97 and 98. Then following his injury, he went on to take up paracycling. He won two golds in the Paralympics in London in 2012 before doing the same in Rio de Janeiro 4 years later. And as someone who's been a guest on this Sports World programme, it was a real honour to speak to him about his achievements during his life. His family say that it is with deep sorrow to announce the passing of Alessandro Zanardi, which occurred suddenly yesterday evening on the 1st of May. He passed away peacefully, surrounded by the love of his family and his friends. And, well, Rebecca, first of all, someone who'll be remembered as a courageous driver and a person and a great champion for what he came through in his career.
6: I mean, an absolute legend, not just of motorsport. You know, he was a two-time Indy champion. He raced in the US. He had the F1 career. But then after losing his legs, he then had an incredibly successful career on the bikes, Paralympics, as you talked about. He was just a truly astonishing human to be around. You could sort of sense how special he was. He always downplayed how incredible he was. But even how he spoke about his accidents, he would say, well, I wouldn't have had the chance to go to the Olympics without my accidents. He was always so positive. He always found the silver lining. He was a truly, truly special person. You know, they throw around the word legend, but it absolutely did apply to him. And it's a really, really sad day when the news came through. He will be very sorely missed. He was a true, true great. And it's incredibly, it's just very, very sad news.
0: Yeah, sad news today. And it's just under 6 years after suffering another very serious head injury in a road accident while racing his hand bike. Inga, and someone who, as I say, he was a very humble man. He downplayed his achievements, but inspired so many people. And I'm sure Inga, having come in contact with him as well, it's sad to reflect on that today.
7: I did know him very well when he was racing in Champ Car, because I did work a lot back then in Champ Car. I was there when he was doing absolute stunning drives, and then he'd come and say hi, give me a hug or talk to me. And it was so funny when you interviewed him, He always started his answers with, well, actually. So it gave him some time to think, and he always gave the most eloquent, long answers where his press officers would almost, like, get impatient because his answers were so long. But he took his time with everybody. And for me, I will always think of him. I will never forget him. Whenever I see a pineapple, I will definitely think of him because he had a pineapple at the back of his helmet, and that was his

0: nickname. That was his signature fruit, so to say, or his logo. The world is definitely poorer without Alex Zanardi, and he should always be remembered. And quite sad also, or quite, you know, not wouldn't want to call it coincidence, but 1st of May, a tragic day in motor racing, not just now, but of course with Ayrton Senna, Roland Ratzenberger, and now Alex Zanardi.
1: Sadly, those other two drivers you mentioned passing away on the 1st of May at the San Marino Grand Prix in 1994. And the sad news that the former Formula One driver and Paralympic champion Alex Zanardi has died at the age of 59. Well, Rebecca Clancy, Inga Straka, thank you so much for those tributes and for being with us to reflect on the action in Miami, where Lando Norris has won the sprint race. You're with Sports World on the BBC World Service. We're talking about the NBA playoffs now, because six teams are going into the all-or-nothing Game 7 encounters. On Friday night in the Eastern Conference, the top seeds Detroit Pistons staged a fourth-quarter comeback to beat Orlando Magic in Game 6 to level their series at 3-3. Then an overtime three-pointer sealed a Game 6 win for Toronto Raptors against the Cleveland Cavaliers to take that to a seventh game as well. And then this Saturday night, Boston Celtics, Philadelphia 76ers, they tip off in the other first-round series that is also going the distance. Bobby Manning, Boston Celtics reporter for CLNS Media, joins us now. And Bobby, for the first time in NBA history then, the Eastern Conference features three Game 7s in the first round. This is the kind of competitiveness we want, isn't it?
2: Yeah, it's the era of parity in the NBA, where you go into these postseasons feeling like 5, 6, 7 teams potentially could win a championship. So the Eastern Conference reflects that. And you know, for years, the West has been considered the best conference in the NBA. I think the competitiveness in the East so far has shown that the East has at least catched up, if not caught up.
1: And what about the Boston fans then tonight then? It's the 37th Game 7 for the Celtics. They've played more than any other team. Have they got advantage, even though they could be without key man Jason Tatum, but they're at home? Will the home court make the difference?
2: Yeah, Tatum's expected to play tonight. I don't know how he's going to look, but he wasn't on the injury report going in, so he's going to give it a go. I'd be worried about what we saw late in that last game there with the stiffness, as he described it, in his leg. But he said that, you know, a 20-point game is why he sat out. Probably could have come back otherwise. So it's something to watch, but I think it just comes down to shot-making here at this point. Philadelphia is caught up in all the other areas. I think defensively they've been the better team in this series in recent games. So the Celtics are going to have to hit their threes. It's decided basically every game in this series so far, the three-point shooting. So you hate to rely on that at this stage. You'd rather have other things you can lean on, but that's been the story of the series so far, is can Boston make their shots? And over the last two games, they've struggled to.
1: Yeah, I was just looking at that, actually. In the three games Boston won, they shot almost 42% from the three-point range. In the three games they lost, they shot under 30%. So it would seem to be key then, wouldn't it?
2: Yeah, and I think, you know, over the last few years under Joe Mazzulla, that's been a trend. I think this year they did a better job of winning when the three-point shooting wasn't there. But Philadelphia's forced them into mistakes, and I think the ball control for Boston's been a struggle in this series at times, and other players outside of Tatum and Brown have struggled to support them. So last game, you know, you saw a lot of those guys trying to do it themselves. I think they're going to need at least one other guy to step up here. And the whole series, it's been Derek White, struggling with his shooting from pretty much every area of the floor. So they're going to need him, Peyton Pritchard, one of those two, I would assume, to step up alongside Brown and Tatum, because, you know, in recent games here, the supporting cast hasn't provided much alongside those guys.
1: So that's the Celtics 76ers Game 7 this Saturday night. Bobby, let's look at the other two then, which will be completed on Sunday. Detroit Pistons, best team in the East in the regular season. They've had to work really hard against Orlando Magic. They've got it back to 3-3 then. Do the Pistons now have the momentum and the home court to get the job done?
2: Feels like it, especially with some of these droughts. I mean, in two of the losses last night included, the Magic have just gone on a seismic offensive droughts. I think the run last night was 34-3 in that game. So they've gone too far in this series with minutes upon minutes, even a quarter, without basically any offense. Detroit has struggled themselves at times offensively. It's been a bit of a rock fight of a series, but you've seen they've had enough from their key contributors on that Detroit side, Cade Cunningham, namely that they should be able to get through that. But, you know, they trailed at 3-1 at one point in that

0: theory. So they've had a few slip ups there themselves. I think that one could go either way. I'll probably lean Detroit in it.
1: And Toronto Raptors and that dramatic win, that 3-point shot with just a couple of seconds, beating the buzzer in overtime to beat the Cavaliers. Now it's game seven in Cleveland. And the pressure, I would imagine, Bobby, is now on the Cavs to win on the home court to avoid this massive upset.
0: For sure. And I feel like they've played with pressure all year, given the last few playoff letdowns they've had. Obviously, they lost in similar circumstances to Indiana last year, a few years ago against Boston as well. So they've been struggling to get through the Eastern Conference with this Donovan Mitchell-led core, had James Harden this year. There's a lot of pressure on them. Toronto, this is their first, season back in the playoffs in a few years now. So, you've seen them play free, a physical style. Scottie Barnes has been excellent there. I could see them stealing that one on the road for sure. But I think the better bet there would be Cleveland. I think they're the more talented team. I think at home, game seven, it's not like it used to be where game sevens at home are always, shoo-ins for the home team, but I think they are going to have enough to, slip out of that game. Toronto's offense is inconsistent, streaky. I mean, they won a game shooting very few threes earlier in this series, which is not common in the NBA anymore. So I'm going to lean Cleveland there, but I don't feel great about it.
1: Okay, we'll see how it goes on Sunday. Lots to look forward to, Bobby. Thank you so much, Bobby Manning, a Boston Celtics reporter, CLNS Media. And just to complete the picture in the West, LeBron James scored 28 points as the Los Angeles Lakers beat the Houston Rockets to set up a Western Conference semifinal against the reigning NBA champions, Oklahoma City Thunder. Are Arsenal heading 6 points clear at the top of the Premier League? Victor Gyökeres has scored early on in their game against Fulham from a Bukayo Saka cross. So Arsenal 1, Fulham 0 in the Premier League. Now our attention is switching, though, to boxing. The pound-for-pound number one undisputed heavyweight champion Oleksandr Usyk has been speaking to the BBC. This week it was announced by promoter Eddie Hearn a deal had been signed for the long-awaited bout between Tyson Fury and Anthony Joshua. Usyk is the man who's faced and defeated both in the ring. He's actually been training with Joshua in recent weeks. Usyk has told our boxing reporter, Adi Adedoyin, he'll help Joshua ahead of the fight with Fury.
2: Yeah, we will help AJ in training. My opinion on AJ win Tyson Fury.
3: How will you personally help him?
2: We speak about strategy, skills, boxing, psychology. Yeah, we speak about our fights. I say, hey, champ, come on, you can, come on, no, don't stop, come on,
3: Why do you think he wins the fight?
2: I believe.
3: Well, Fury's tough because remember...
2: Yes, I know.
3: But the first Fury, fight, you hurt him.
2: Yes,
3: and still...
2: Fury is unbelievable fighters. And an opponent, my opponent... Fury is very dangerous guy, But I look how Anthony work and how Anthony change.
1: That's Oleksandr Usyk with Adi Adedoyin. There's more on the BBC Sport website. Next to Japan, though, for one of the most eagerly anticipated bouts in Japanese boxing history between two superstars for the undisputed super bantamweight world title. Naoya Inoue defending his four belts in the 122-pound division for the seventh time against Junto Nakatani in front of 55,000 fans at the Tokyo Dome. So two of the best pound-for-pound fighters in the world, both unbeaten multi-weight world champions.
4: 12 rounds of world championship boxing. We go to the judges' scorecards. The winner by unanimous decision. And he is still the unified super bantamweight champion of the world, Naoya, the monster.
1: Well, joining us live from Tokyo in the early hours after all the excitement, the Japanese boxing reporter Daisuke Sugiura. Thank you so much for joining us. Inoue, then, a unanimous decision. Great effort from both fighters. What a show. Was that the correct result, though?
5: Yeah, it was a very good fight. And it was, in the end, it was a clear win for Inoue, I think.
1: What made the difference, do you think, for him?
5: Well, his experience and, it was actually very close fight until, 10th, probably. Nakatani did well in the 7th, 8th, 9th. And, it was very close. But Inoue, in the end, took the championship round, 11 and 12. And that was the difference.
1: Tell us about the atmosphere they were fighting in, this hugely eagerly anticipated bout. What was it like inside?

0: at the Tokyo Dome.
1: Wow. Yeah. As you probably see on TV, like 55,000 people, it was, great. It was packed. And you know what? It was actually relatively quiet, but because of the intensity, they are really into. And the best thing about Japanese boxing is, even during the undercard, first fight, second fight, in the Las Vegas or maybe Wembley, it's usually empty. But Tokyo Dome was already packed in the first fight and the second fight, and that was great.
0: Huge atmosphere then, and for Inoue then, his illustrious career, he stays unbeaten. He moves to 33-0, 29th consecutive world title fight victory. He is one of the greats. We've just heard from Alexander Usyk. If it wasn't for him, he probably would be the number one pound-for-pound fighter.
1: Yeah. He could be. I was just talking about the, talking about the pound for pound with, Ring Magazine colleagues. Maybe next week, Inoue might be the best pound for pound fighter.
0: And what about what is next then for Inoue? Because I think he said afterwards that he would be hoping to have a bit of a rest. He fought four times last year. I don't think he called anyone out, did he? What is next for him? Can anyone stop him?
1: The guy named Jesse Bam Rodriguez. He's still fighting at the bantamweight next fight. But if he moves up, Bam moves up to super bantamweight and fighting Inoue, it's gonna be the big fight. And I think Inoue wants a fight. So maybe Inoue Bam, hopefully next year or end of this year or next year.
0: Okay, so that's potentially next then. No chance of a rematch then, despite this great effort for Nakatani.
1: It was close fight, but it wasn't like a controversial decision or anything. And my guess is, we didn't say that. We didn't talk about the rematch, but I think he wants to move on. He already beat Nakatani, and he's not the young guy. He's 33. He's going to be 34 next year. So he wants to do something new. I think he'd like to fight Bam rather than Nakatani rematch.
0: Okay, we'll see what is next. But thank you for bringing us that, Daisuke, and the atmosphere of the Tokyo Dome after that victory for Inoue then. And he continues to be the undisputed champion. Daisuke Sugiura with us on Sports World from Tokyo. That's almost it for us then. We have got another huge Premier League encounter on Sunday between the great rivals Manchester United and Liverpool, all the build-up from 14 GMT. And at the moment, it's Arsenal heading 6 points clear at the top of the table, still leading Fulham by a goal to nil, with Manchester City to play Everton on Sunday. As will Spurs at Aston Villa, and they have a chance to move above West Ham after they were beaten today by Brentford, who move up to sixth.
2: Lewis Potter sends over the cross from the left. Thiago waits and Keown's following up. And Keown has scored. Brentford take the lead and the referee's given a penalty. Thiago scores. Damsgaard, who turns, and Damsgaard finds the bottom corner right-hand side.
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0: ABC News with Andrew Kaloupis. The family of five-year-old Kumanjai little baby has asked the Alice Springs community to let justice take its course after the child was found dead following a five-day search. Kaveh Akbari reports.
1: Kumanjai's kinship grandfather, Senior Walpree

0: older Robin Japananga Granit says the family is grateful for the community support and to those who helped in the search for the little girl. Mr. Granit says emotions are high, but the community must remain calm and let justice take its course. Pink flowers, teddy bears, and messages of condolences are being laid outside the child's town camp home, while food, clothes, and blankets are being donated at Hidden Valley, where the family is holding sorry business. A 47-year-old man, Jefferson Lewis, has been arrested in relation to her death, with charges expected to be laid on Sunday.
1: The Federal Energy Minister has reiterated the government is looking at whether further support needs to be offered to some businesses due to high diesel prices. With the Strait of Hormuz still closed in the Middle East, some truck operators are suggesting further relief needs to be provided to counter ongoing hefty fuel bills. Chris Bowen says the Iran war is putting pressure on many businesses.
2: That's why we acted, to take the road user charge, the heavy vehicle road user charge, down to zero, and to cut the excise in half, and to work with the states to cut the GST. That was the most important thing we could do. We've also made clear that we will always consider what further actions are necessary to provide businesses with support.
1: Residents near a major US airbase in Germany say they're worried about the impact of planned troop withdrawals on their local community. The Pentagon has announced it will draw down 5,000 troops from Germany in what would be the biggest reduction of American forces in Europe so far, following tensions between President Donald Trump and Chancellor Friedrich Merz over the war in Iran. Germany hosts more than 36,000 US troops, many based around the Ramstein Air Base. This local says the American presence has long supported the local economy.
3: Americans weren't just part of society. Some of them really did live among us quite normally. Not all of them were isolated, but they provided jobs, they rented houses and flats. I know from my family that this has also enabled many people to pay off their mortgages through granny flats and other flats.
1: Yemen's Coast Guard says a Liberian-flagged oil tanker has been hijacked off the country's coast by unidentified armed men who steered it towards Somalia. Here's the BBC's Tom Bailey.
4: Yemeni Coast Guard officials say several patrol boats have been deployed to try to locate the ship in the Gulf of Aden, with the finger of suspicion appearing to fall on Somali pirates. This is the second such incident in the area in just over a week, after the hijacking of another oil tanker by Somali pirates late last month. Piracy, once notorious off Somalia's coast, had declined in recent years, but has made something of a comeback. These latest incidents are likely to raise further concerns over international oil supplies amid the ongoing disruption caused by the US-Israeli war with Iran.
1: The UN Refugee Agency says the increased cost of shipping due to the war in the Middle East is impacting the delivery of aid to refugees in the wider region and Africa. It says shipping rates from supply countries have increased by nearly a fifth. A UN spokeswoman, Carlotta Wolf, says aid to Sudan especially is taking up to 25 days longer to deliver.
5: The brutal conflict has entered now its fourth year, and which is currently the largest displacement crisis in the world, the cost of delivering aid has doubled in recent months, while rerouted shipments around the Cape of Good Hope add up to 25 days in delivery times.
1: The Nobel Peace Prize Committee is calling on Iran to immediately release jailed laureate Narges Mohammadi so she can receive medical treatment. The committee says her health has seriously deteriorated and her life may be at risk. Ms. Mohammadi was awarded the Nobel Peace Prize while in prison in 2023 for her work to advance women's rights and abolish the death penalty in Iran. She was sentenced to a new prison term of 7.5 years in February, weeks before the US and Iran launched the war against Iran. Meanwhile, Iran has executed two men it says have been found guilty of spying for Israel. You're up to date with the latest from ABC News. For more news at any time, download the ABC Listen app. Now on ABC News Radio, a look at the national weather. A deep low pressure system and associated cold front is bringing showers, rain, strong winds and storms to southeast Australia. Moist onshore winds are driving showers over northeast New South Wales, eastern Queensland and the Northern Territory's eastern top end. To the capital city, forecast for Sunday, Brisbane 26 partly cloudy.

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1: Hello, this is Alex Ritson with the newsroom. At the end of the Cold War, when the Soviet Union and communism collapsed in Europe, the United States had more than 300,000 troops stationed on the continent. That number has fallen to around 67,000. But Russia's full-scale invasion of Ukraine has rattled European capitals, which have been doing all they can to please President Trump so that he wouldn't pull out US soldiers. More than half are based in Germany, and Berlin has made a commitment to substantially increase defence spending so that it contributes more to the NATO military alliance, which Mr. Trump has demanded. All to no avail, as he's decided to withdraw 5,000 US soldiers following a row with the German Chancellor Friedrich Merz. Michael Gahler, a German member of the European Parliament with Mr. Merz's conservative CDU party, said that this was good news for the Russian President, Vladimir Putin.
2: I think politically the major negative effect is to again make the Kremlin happy, as trouble in NATO and a physical reduction of NATO's defense posture against Russia is welcome in Moscow. Technically, it would have a minor effect, as the US would definitely remain with more than 30,000 troops in Germany, using Germany as a major hub, a stopover on the way to the Middle East and Africa, but politically it adds to the uneasiness that we feel within NATO about the US commitment.
1: The US and Israel's war against Iran has caused the rift between Mr. Trump and Mr. Merz, who previously had a good relationship. The Chancellor said that Tehran had humiliated Washington, and the President responded by telling him that he didn't know what he was talking about. NATO said it was working with the Americans to understand the details of their decision. For more, I spoke to our World News correspondent, Joe Inwood.
3: So it seems to have come sort of out of the blue in one sense, as in there doesn't seem to have been a consultation with NATO about the reduction in forces. But in another sense, I think many people had seen that this might be happening. So Boris Pistorius, he's the German defence minister, had said it was entirely foreseeable. I think when they say they're trying to understand the details, I think they probably mean exactly that. They're trying to work out which troops are those going to be, how will it affect the combat readiness of forces across Europe, and what kind of impact will it have upon NATO's ability to form what it sees as the kind of defensive shield across Eastern Europe. Because we should say, of course, there are huge armies in Europe. You've got the Polish, you've got the German army is expanding, but the Americans provide this sort of strategic overwatch over the whole thing. They have capabilities that other European militaries don't have. And so they provide, whether it's intelligence, whether it's logistics, they provide the capabilities for other European armies to operate. And I think that's going to be the concern in NATO. It's not that they're losing 5,000 infantry soldiers. It's that they might be losing some sort of strategic capability that only the US can provide.
1: Yeah, and Italy, the UK, Spain, they all have US troops too. And they've all been criticised by President Trump. Is he going to do the same there?
3: He hasn't mentioned, in this context, he hasn't mentioned the UK that I've seen. He has mentioned Spain and Italy. I think Spain in particular is a country with which Donald Trump has got real issues at the moment. The Prime Minister there, Pedro Sanchez, has been probably the most outspoken of all the European leaders in terms of criticising Donald Trump's war on Iran. And he said quite explicitly, he was asked by a reporter in the White House a couple of days ago whether he would look at pulling troops out of Italy and Spain, and he basically said, why shouldn't I? And I think especially in Spain's case, you can directly link that to the criticism that you've seen coming from Madrid over his war in Iran and the refusal of the US bases and the such like.
1: So what, Europe has to now do more to plug the gap in the face of a threat from Russia?
3: I think Europe would say it would have to continue doing more, because, I mean, I think it's worth reminding ourselves that ever since Donald Trump came to power with his stinging criticisms of the NATO alliance and specifically of the European countries have been, as they would see it, stepping up, increasing defence expenditure, basically trying to stand on their own feet far more than they have done for the past few decades. And I think it's worth, you know, mentioning here that many European countries accept the fundamental criticism that the Americans have of NATO and of Europe, that they basically have taken the Americans for granted. They've allowed the Americans to spend the money, the Americans to be the ones that take the risk in terms of defence expenditure, and they've sat back and allowed their own budgets to dwindle. They have started to reverse that, or certainly they've said they're going to reverse that. And in

0: Germany's case, they have been reversing it. And I think that this is only going to accelerate that process, which was already underway.
1: Joe Inwood. An aid flotilla of more than 50 vessels, which had been bound for Gaza, was in international waters when the Israeli military stopped it from heading towards the Palestinian territory. The interception on Thursday was off the coast of the Greek island of Crete, almost 1,000 kilometres from Gaza. More than 170 pro-Palestinian activists on the flotilla were held by Israel, which said it had released all but two of them, one from Brazil, the other from Spain. Israel's foreign ministry has said the two men have now been taken to Israel for questioning. The Spanish Prime Minister, Pedro Sanchez, condemned the decision.
2: Now that Netanyahu has done this, abducting foreign citizens, one of them is Spanish, and taking him to Israel, I say several things to Prime Minister Benjamin Netanyahu. The first is that Spain will always protect its citizens. The second is that we will always defend international law, and this is a new violation of international law. And the third is that we want the release of the Spanish citizen who has been illegally abducted by Netanyahu's government.
1: Israel said the Spaniard, Saif Abu Keshek, and the Brazilian, Tiago Avila, have links with a group called the Popular Conference for Palestinians Abroad, which the United States accuses of acting on behalf of Hamas in Gaza. Let's get more from our Jerusalem correspondent, Wira Davis. Wira, what more do we know about this group and the men taken to Israel?
3: Yeah, the Popular Conference...
1: We're struggling to hear you. We'll come back to you shortly, if we may. We will give it a couple of minutes. Our team will dial you back. We're just not hearing what you're saying. Still to come on the newsroom. It's become a German national sensation, but now... Timmy, the humpback whale, has been released back into the water after a month stranded at shore. Two sisters have spoken out about discovering that they are the only known set of twins in the UK with different fathers. They were conceived in an incredibly rare phenomenon where a woman releases two eggs in the same cycle, which are then both successfully fertilised by two different men. Only around 20 cases have ever been documented worldwide. A new BBC podcast series, The Gift, tells the story of Michelle and Lavinia, who found out about their unusual situation after taking DNA tests at home. Here's Lavinia.
4: I felt hurt. I felt shocked. I felt so many emotions. And I think I cried on the phone. Michelle wasn't surprised. She said, I felt this was the case.
1: Here's how Michelle describes it.
5: It makes sense. Like it's my reality. Like, it's super weird, super odd, super rare. But it's normal to me.
1: Jenny Kleeman is the journalist who made the series. She spoke to Emma Barnett.
6: The process to which they owe their existence is called heteropaternal superfecundation, which is both impossible to say and very difficult to get your head around. It requires a sequence of very unlikely events to all line up at precisely the same time. And as Lavinia said to me, the fact that they're alive at all, it means that they're miracles.
7: And, you follow people doing these tests and sort of the stories, the incredible stories, I have to say. I believe you're on your third series now that then happened. But why did they want to do this test in the first place?
6: They grew up, they had quite a chaotic life growing up where their mother wasn't around and they were moved between different families, different people helping raise them. And Michelle didn't believe the story their mother had told them about who their biological father was. She always had doubts. Lavinia did believe. And so Michelle decided she wanted to take a test. And the thing is, when you take one of these DNA tests, you're finding out truths for your entire family as well as for yourself. And it didn't occur to Michelle that when she took these tests, she would be, finding out things for Lavinia as well as herself. But she took the test and it found that the man who they'd been told was their father wasn't her father. And when she met up with the family that she was biologically related to, Lavinia met that family and just didn't see herself in them. So she took a test too.
7: In terms of what happens now, how their relationship is with each other, what can you say?
6: They've always been very different. Lavinia described it to me as twins can exist at different poles, and they've always seen themselves as being at different poles, different kinds of characters. And I think at first when they took the test, it made those differences between them seem more stark. But now that they realise just how special they are, I think it has kind of reaffirmed their bond. They realise how special they are, and they say that their bond is unbreakable now.
7: And I suppose finding this out and just commenting more broadly on these tests and what you've seen happen, I mean, is it a positive? You know, you have two schools of thoughts on this, don't you? You know, finding out answers, understanding who I am, and yet at the same time, let's leave things as they are.
6: These tests, what they do is they either challenge or confirm whether the story your family has told you is true.
7: Right.
6: Or they add detail to that story. They fill in missing blanks. And for some people, that can be so incredibly precious and important. For donor-conceived people, for adopted people, it's been absolutely revolutionary. I have spoken to many people for whom it has shattered relationships, shattered their own sense of self, shattered their family. It is very much a double-edged sword, but I have to say I've made 20 episodes of The Gift now, and I've never once spoken to someone who regrets taking a test. But, you know, the truth can be really difficult to deal with. I mean, maybe that's just the people who want to talk about it on the programme don't regret it.
1: That was journalist Jenny Kleeman. Let's return to our correspondent, Wira Davis, who is telling us more details on the flotilla story, the interception of a flotilla heading for Gaza. Two men taken from that flotilla to Israel. Wira, what do we know about this group that they're said to be having links with and those two men who've been taken to Israel?
3: Yeah, as we were talking earlier, Israel initially held about 170 activists, protests from European governments, but most of those activists were released to the coast of Greece. But Israel had decided to detain two of the men and has brought them all the way back to Israel. Now, there are Spanish gentlemen called Saif Abukeshek and Thiago Avila, who's from Brazil. Israel says they are affiliated to the Popular Conference for Palestinians Abroad. Now, that's a little-known group, but it has been proscribed. It's been banned by the United States Treasury for acting on behalf of Hamas. It's accused of organising events and raising money on behalf of banned Palestinian groups like Hamas. So that is why Israel says it has detained these two men. They are said to be now in Israel, and they will be given access to consular help from the Spanish and Brazilian embassies. But it has caused a diplomatic row because, of course, this stopping of the flotilla by Israel wasn't done in Israeli or Gaza inshore waters. This was nearly 1,000 kilometres, 600 miles away off the coast of Crete, and it has caused a bit of stink.
1: So does that mean that Mr. Sanchez was right to call this an abduction?
3: Depends who you speak to. That certainly appears to be the view, not just of Mr. Sanchez, but Giorgio Meloni, the Italian Prime Minister, was also very, very critical, because among those people initially detained were several people from different nationalities, including Italians, and she demanded the immediate release of any Italians held there, saying that nobody on the flotilla had been accused of doing anything illegal. The American government, though, of course, which does generally back Israel in its policies both in Gaza and elsewhere in the Middle East, has said it was a legitimate attack by Israel, and the Americans have accused the organisers of this aid flotilla of basically organising a public relations show, and it was nothing serious, and they said the Israelis were within their rights to try and stop it.
1: Wira, thanks for hanging on for us. Wira Davis with that report. The Paralympic gold medalist Alex Zanardi has died at the age of 59. Once a Formula One driver, the Italian racer is known for refusing to end his sporting career, and he turned to paracycling after losing both his legs in a high-speed accident. Italy's Prime Minister, Giorgia Meloni, said the country had lost an extraordinary man. Our sports reporter, Joe Linsky, looks back on his life.
8: Alex Zanardi went through the greatest setback and yet took it in his stride. At two straight Paralympics, he became a cycling champion. It wasn't the sport he'd set out to conquer.
9: And out of the race goes Alessandro Zanardi.
8: In 1991, he broke through in F1, eventually moving to the US to compete in IndyCar racing. In the late 90s, he won back-to-back titles. But in 2001, everything changed.
10: When I was told from my wife what had happened, the feeling which would emerge way above all the others was just joy. I mean, to have lost my legs at that moment was really the last of my problems because I was so happy to be alive.
8: The crash led to the amputation of both of his legs, but he just looked for

0: The next challenge. At London 2012, he took to the road race on the same Brands Hatch track he'd driven on before. He won 2 gold medals and did the same 4 years later. Today, the IPC said Alex was a pioneer, icon, and legend of the Paralympic movement. His performances were truly out of this world, engaged new fans, and showed the world anything was possible. Zanardi found room for even more talents, racing the Ironman in a world record time for a disabled athlete. He even returned to the racetrack in a specially adapted car. In 2020, Alex Zanardi was struck by a vehicle during a paracycling relay. He was seriously injured and not seen again in public. In Italy, his nation rallied behind him. It was the mark of a man who kept on inspiring.
1: The fact that you are certificated as disabled because you've lost something does not stop you to do things in an alternative way and to display your talent if you think you have some.
2: Our sports reporter, Joe Lindsay. To Mali, where it's a week since attackers managed to enter the capital, Bamako, in a shock assault. They assassinated the defence minister and seized control of northern areas. Militants linked to Al-Qaeda and separatist Tuareg rebels say they were behind the assault. Now, Mali's military prosecutor says evidence suggests several soldiers were involved and arrests have been made. The BBC's global affairs reporter Richard Kigoi told me more about the allegations and what's behind the violence.
3: Not so much details has been given by the prosecutor of the military court, who did reveal that some military officers, some of them active, some of them retired, could have been complicit in the attacks in terms of the planning, the coordination, and even the launch of the attacks themselves. They say they've got several soldiers in custody, investigations are ongoing, but near simultaneous attacks conducted in several cities in the north and also just outside the city of Bamako. That really came in as a surprise. But there's been a build-up of activities since the start of this year with the Al-Qaeda-linked militant group conducting blockades, trying to obstruct the delivery of crucial supplies from Senegal to the west of the country. Looking at the scale of these attacks, they were very significant, the largest that have been witnessed in the country in the past 15 years.
2: If the allegations here are true, what does it tell us? Does this mean that the military has been essentially infiltrated by the rebels?
3: Perhaps that would be the suggestion. The Malian army has, to a certain extent, been weakened, perhaps with the exit of Western forces that were really providing them with a lot of reinforcement, you know, when they're coming to target the separatist groups and even the Islamist insurgents in the north. And to a certain extent, they've been observed to have been weakened in a sense in terms of the structure, logistics, and also mobilization. But now this indicates that there could be infiltration if the allegations are actually proved to be true. And also now this creates a picture of uncertainty in terms of the stability and the future of Mali.
2: Who's winning in this conflict? Is it the government forces or is it the rebels?
3: Well, it depends with where you sit, but looks like they're rebels. I mean, for the first time, the separatist group, the Tuaregs, have really been pushing to secede from the greater Mali because they're based in the north. They wanted to carve out a state for themselves. Now, for the first time, they've joined forces with the Al-Qaeda-linked militants, JNIM. So them coming together, they've put on a formidable front against the Malian army. And Mali is a very expansive country geographically. It's difficult to police it. Much of it really lies within the Sahara Desert. So that's really quite a challenge.
2: Richard Kigoi. Next to the Premier League, and it's a big afternoon in the race to avoid relegation and in the title race. Sports World's Lee James joins us. And Lee, Arsenal currently in action. What's the latest?
4: It's going very well for Arsenal because they're heading 6 points clear at the top of the Premier League table. They lead Fulham by 3-0 at half-time at the Emirates. Victor Gyökeres has scored twice. Bukayo Saka with the other goal. Just going the way they wanted. They're improving their goal difference as well. So at the moment, before Manchester City play Everton on Monday, it is advantage Arsenal.
2: Yeah, it wasn't such a good afternoon for West Ham, though.
4: No, they remain 2 points clear of the relegation zone, but a missed opportunity. They were playing at Brentford, who have moved up to sixth place after a 3-0 victory. So a real setback for West Ham in their bid to stay in the Premier League. They were a goal down at half-time. Did manager Nuno Espirito Santo believe at that stage

0: they could get back into the game.
1: That was the feeling. That was the feeling among us. We knew that we were playing a good game that could change and come to our side. But the penalty hurt us, and after that becomes all the situation that we are, the rush, and all these decisions. But now it's up to us how we react from a tough day like today.
0: So only three games to go for West Ham. Tottenham, with a game in hand, play at Aston Villa on Sunday. And following four defeats in a row, there was joy for Newcastle today. They beat Brighton by 3-1. Let's hear from one of their goal scorers, defender.

0: a lot of the responsibility falls on us. I think the gaffer's took a lot of stick. That was for him today, I think. Obviously, three games left, we know that anything can happen.
1: Yes, some pressure relieved on the Newcastle manager, Eddie Howe. They're up to 13th in the one of the game that's been played so far. The bottom side, Wolves, drew 1-1 with Sunderland.
2: Lee James, thank you. A humpback whale that's been stranded off Germany's Baltic coast for over a month has finally been released into the waters of the North Sea. The mammal, nicknamed Timmy, captured the hearts of those in Germany and beyond, but he is not out of harm's way just yet. Ira Khan reports.
3: Rescuers dive into the shallow waters off the German coast. They are using ropes and straps to guide Timmy, a humpback whale weighing 12 tonnes, into a barge, a specially dredged channel of water. And rescuers and animal lovers were left in awe as the humpback whale moved into the barge of his own accord.
4: This weight and pressure really lifted off my heart when the whale just swam right out into the barge without any of our help, without any extra mental pressure from us that we'd been exerting. I can't put it into words. There isn't a sentence I could make that could describe it.
3: The rescuer ship pulled the whale's barge from Germany's coast so the mammal could go back home to the North Sea. The humpback whale was initially stranded in the Baltic Sea. His 12-metre long body was covered in blisters and blemishes, and part of his mouth was caught in a fishing net. The mammal's health deteriorated further as he stayed in the shallow waters and previous attempts to rescue him failed. But after the whale's plight garnered national interest, with supporters baking whale-shaped cakes, composing songs about the animal, and tattooing their bodies with its image, another rescue attempt, this time funded by two multi-millionaires, has so far been successful. The calf has been equipped with a tracker to follow its movements, but some still remain sceptical about its health. The rescue attempt had been criticised by the International Whaling Commission, saying the mammal was unlikely to survive after its release. Till Backhaus, a German Minister for Agriculture and Environment, says,
5: "Of course, the fact is the whale is sick. That fact isn't going to change now. We were able to help him with minimally invasive procedures. We've done all that, and he's still alive. And now, of course, we're all hoping he'll make it back home."
3: For now, the whale is swimming on its own and freely, and at least for the time being, in the right direction.
2: There's an amazing picture of the whale on the website, bbcnews.com. 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

0: down. This area in Lubiatovo Kopalino in the north has been cleared for the country's very first nuclear power plant.
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0: There are many battles that need to be won before true construction can begin.
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6: Coming up on The Happy Pod, a woman who runs marathons topless tells us she's proud to show off her cancer scars. Louise Butcher, who had both of her breasts removed, says it's about power, not pity. Also, preserving voice notes on everyday life, why other people's chips really do taste better, and the choir helping stroke and brain injury patients get their voices back. All of that and more uplifting stories after this news summary.
7: BBC News with Govinda Gill. The Republican chairman of the US Congressional Armed Services Committee have said they're very concerned about the Pentagon's decision to withdraw 5,000 troops from Germany. Senator Roger Wicker and Representative Mike Rogers warned that reducing America's presence in Europe risked undermining deterrence and sending the wrong signal to Russia. Yemen's Coast Guard says an oil tanker has been hijacked off the country's coast by unidentified armed men who seized control of the vessel. Tracking data showed the tanker make a sharp southward turn towards Somalia. A Sudanese doctors group says repeated airstrikes on hospitals by the paramilitary rapid support forces have crippled medical services in the city of Diling. 10 health centres and a hospital have reportedly been destroyed. Israel says it's released all but two pro-Palestinian activists who were held by the IDF when an aid flotilla heading towards Gaza was intercepted in international waters off the coast of Crete. It says the two men detained were affiliated with an organisation sanctioned by the US government accused of acting on behalf of Hamas. Taiwan's President Lai Ching-te has been visiting Eswatini, having had to cancel his last visit amid pressure from China. Eswatini in southern Africa is Taipei's only diplomatic ally on the continent. The US Transportation Secretary says he doesn't think the government needs to bail out low-cost airlines, which are struggling because of rising jet fuel prices linked to the conflict in the Middle East. Sean Duffy was speaking hours after Spirit Airlines ceased operations. The new chief executive of the US conglomerate Berkshire Hathaway, Greg Abel, is presiding over his first annual meeting since the legendary investor Warren Buffett relinquished the helm after 60 years. BBC News.
6: This is The Happy Pod from the BBC World Service. I'm Holly Gibbs, and in this edition...
8: Even though I've lost my breasts, the scars are there to remind me that I survived a disease that tried to kill me.
6: We meet the topless runner, showing the world her double mastectomy scars with pride. Also on this podcast...
9: Hello, Mum and Dad. Imagine being able to talk to you from Jersey City.
10: When I get home on my furlough, I want you to have a lot of orange there.
11: The girl I told you about in one of my letters, we're going out canoeing.
6: Preserving voice notes recorded nearly 100 years ago. Why a chip you take from someone else's plate really does taste better. And the woman who's been recognised for helping to protect endangered bats in Nigeria.
12: Bats plant forests because you're always dispersing seeds. Bats will manage insect populations. Bats are really valuable ecological friends.
6: We start with a woman who is trying to inspire others to embrace their bodies, no matter how different they might be. Louise Butcher had both of her breasts removed after having cancer. Although it was only in her left breast, Louise chose to have a double mastectomy. She is now known online as the Topless Runner and runs, as the name suggests, with her scars proudly on display. She's been speaking to the Happy Pod's Karen Martin and started with why she decided not to have breast reconstruction.
8: at that time, there's so many things going through your head.

0: that all I cared about was I wanted to get rid of the cancer. And I think all these sort of like questions, you're going to have reconstruction, do you want this, do you want that? It's just too much to take on. And I kind of thought, I just want to get on with my life. I want to recover quickly. And I don't see the need to put something back, which isn't mine. When I first had the left side off, which had the cancer in, I actually said, can I have a double mastectomy? And the surgeon said, we don't take off a healthy breast. And I kind of said, well, how do you know it's healthy when lobular breast cancer, which is what I had, doesn't show up well on scans? I could look in the shower at the scar really easily, but I couldn't look at the other breast because it felt like a killing machine. It worried me it could be there, it could come in that breast. But it also wouldn't let me move on because I could see what I'd lost.
1: And what was the process of coming to terms with your new body?
0: It took around about 6 months, and it was kind of like, which is what I try to pass on to other women, evolving into a better version of yourself. So I'd never run marathons with boobs. So I became, without boobs, a marathon runner. And it was kind of like becoming a stronger, better person. So I know that if I'd have stayed the same person, I would have constantly been going, I remember when I had breasts, this is what I was like. But I can't look back at that person now because now I've become this stronger, better person. And I try and pass that on and encourage other women to do that. Because just because you lose a part of yourself doesn't mean you can't gain other things. Cancer took away, and it does take away, all your control. Everything you had planned, this life that you thought you were going to have, just goes like this. And that's the element that I try to empower other women with as well, is the control. The fact that I'd had that off was my decision. I'd advocated it, which made me feel empowered.
1: Let's talk about your relationship with your scars, yeah. Like how they make you feel.
0: When I looked at the stigma associated with not having reconstruction, it was a negative narrative around it. It was like, oh, she's lost her breasts, oh, poor woman. The pity was there. And I thought the analogy of the shark for me was, you had a shark attack and your leg had been bitten, and you came out of it alive. I would be really proud of that scar if I was bitten on the leg. I'd be showing it off. I'd be like, look what I survived. And that's kind of how I look at my scars, because even though I've lost my breasts, the scars are there to remind me that I survived a disease that tried to kill me. So instead of the negative, I put that narrative on it, and that really helped change my mindset around them. They've still created something beautiful because you're still alive, and that's what I try and pass on.
1: From there, you took to running.
0: Yeah.
1: The first time you ran without a top on, talk me through the feeling of before leaving the house even.
0: I'd run the marathon 6 weeks after my second surgery, and I remember thinking, I've got to do something with the next marathon that's quite special. And it had been about a week before, and I'd thought about this stigma and how I felt and how I'd seen other women had felt. And I thought, what would be really amazing would be to show the stigma of the pity alongside something that's really strong and determined, and the resilience of running a marathon. And that was how the mindset of I'll do it topless came about. And I remember that morning, I woke up, and you know when you know you've got a job to do and you're not thinking about it, you're just like, I'm going to do this, and this is a job I've got to do. It wasn't really a choice. I woke up like that. There was no anxiety. I wasn't nervous. I was like, no, I've got to do it, and this is what's got to happen. And then I met two of my friends at the start, and I took my top off, and I just ran, and it was the most liberating, empowering feeling I think I've ever felt. I brought back the control and the choice of what I was doing with my body after cancer.
1: And what was the reaction from people?
0: At the start, I would have said 80% positive, 20% negative. A lot on social media is 20% negative. But as I've gone on and on and on, the positivity just keeps rising. So I've had messages from all over the world, women in Japan. There's a lady who ran a topless marathon in Australia, in America. And it's just empowering women in all sorts of ways, not just running, just about the confidence they've got in their body.
1: How has this experience kind of reshaped your relationship with yourself in that way?
0: When I was younger, it was all about how I looked, which I think in many women, that's usually how you feel when you're younger. You care about what people think about you. But when I went through cancer, it changed my mindset because my body became something bigger than how it looked. It was kind of like it healed. It tried to keep me alive. And I had a bigger respect for it than the superficial. And I think that's why I've got the confidence I have, because I don't look at it like that now. And that's why I don't care about the judgment, because I just feel in awe of what it's done, not what it looks like.
2: Louise Butcher speaking to Karen Martin. Recording our voices is now pretty common. You might send a voice note to friends and family or to us here at the Happy Pod. But nearly 100 years ago, people recorded what were known as speaking letters, and one man is now preserving them in a special digital archive. They offer fascinating insights into everyday life in the 1930s and 40s, as Branka Lesser-Dessart has been finding out.
3: Hello, Mum and Dad. Imagine being able to talk to you from Jersey City.
4: That's Evelyn, in New Jersey, sending a message to her parents in Blackpool.
5: I expect to be going out to Sue Hackus's place, remember? The girl I told you about in one...
4: And that's Doug, in New York, telling his sister Mona about his plans for the weekend.
5: We're going out canoeing, spend the day out on the beach.
4: Both Evelyn and Doug have passed away, but their voices, recorded close to a century ago, have been immortalised. They're part of a project by Thomas Levine, a professor at Princeton University who collects what are known as voice letters.
6: These are small records that people recorded starting in the 20s and 30s in small booths, at home, in studios.
4: Voice recording technology has been around since the mid-1800s, but it used to be rare and inaccessible. Gramophone discs helped to make the process more mainstream.
6: You would go in, put a quarter or some small amount of whatever currency into the machine, and then, astonishingly, with nobody else present, you would record and out would come a record.
4: Thomas first came across audio letters when he found one at a flea market in New Jersey. He became fascinated by how people interacted with what was then a novel technology. Some got nervous and didn't know what to say.
7: Oh, I'm a bit more time to spare now. What can I say? I have about 2 seconds.
4: Others marvelled at the technology, putting on a bit of a show.
8: Hi, y'all. Wonderful day out here. Just making records for the GIs.
4: And there was a lot of singing.
9: Oh, Father, turn church, so there be no doubt.
10: Once there was a little girl who lived down Drury Lane. Her master was so kind.
4: Professor Levine now has an archive of over 5,000 audio letters from all over the world. A lot of the recordings are from American soldiers during the Second World War, who were given access, free of charge, to recording booths across the US.
11: Oh, Mother, how are you? I'm just fine. The Army's treating me good, too. Food is swell, but they don't give me enough oranges.
6: Many of these letters are remarkable documents of, particularly during wartime, of an imagined peacetime quotidian life.
11: When I get home on my furlough, I want you to have a lot of oranges there.
4: Thomas explains that for families whose sons or husbands were away for long periods, the opportunity to hear their voices would have been incredibly special.
6: These records, unlike the records that we buy in stores, are not multiples. They are unique. So that if you had a recording that you loved to hear of your son, particularly if the recording arrived at home, but your child did not, then these things could often be played to the point of almost acoustic oblivion.
4: Nowadays, we're used to recording ourselves. At the click of a button, we can send voice notes to our loved ones. Thomas hopes his collection can remind us not to take that for granted and to maintain our sense of wonder about the technology we have available.
6: An archive of past messages that had to travel sometimes arduously through a postal route and sometimes arrived, sometimes didn't, reminds us that what we take for granted today has a history that helps us understand just how magical some of the dimensions of our current technological convenient landscape have.
2: Branka Lesser-Dessart reporting. Here in the UK, an 88-year-old is proving that age is really just a number. She's learning how to be a comedian. Mary McLaren is part of a group of people over the age of 50 taking part in lessons, which ended with them taking to the stage for live shows. The Happy Pod's Helena Burke caught up with Mary.
12: My daughter nominated me. I've always enjoyed jokes and comedy, and even at my late age in life, I quite like being happy and cheery. I don't like complaining and moaning. Life's short. She put me in for this, and we had to do a wee sort of four-week training type of thing. And then we were up in front of an audience to tell a story about comedy.
13: My birthday, in she comes with vouchers. Oh, you beauty. Vouchers. I love vouchers. Love, love, love. Running about, spending a fortune. Hard money. Great. So I opened the vouchers, and they're for assisted buying. I said, oh, they've even got somebody show me how to spend my money now. So I went along and I looked at them again, and I went, it's no assisted buying. It's assisted dying.
14: And how was that for you? What kind of things did you learn?
12: Well, we learned how to sort of present a story. And the girl, that she was an actual comedian herself, and she took us for 4 weeks and trained us and told us different things, what to say and how to say them so that you can hesitate and get a laugh in between, you know. That sort of thing was very, very interesting.
14: And at the end of it all, you performed at the Social Hub in Glasgow. What was that like?
12: Yes, that was lovely. That was a lovely night. Obviously very nervous to begin with. But once I get going with my jokes and my stories, I'm quite vocal in that way.
14: And did your jokes go down well? Did you get a lot of laughs from the audience?
12: Yes, and we really did get quite a lot of laughs at the end of the night, which made a day, you know, and it was really good.
14: What do you hope that listeners of the Happy Pod take away from your story and your experience?
12: I hope they take away, well, that was enjoyable and it makes life happier and a lot more pleasant than constantly complaining and just deal with your lot and get on with your life.
14: And yeah, I guess for an older person listening who thinks like, oh, I'm too old to pick up a new hobby or a new skill, what would you say to them?
12: I would say, well, you're never too old. Age is a number. And I've always said all my life, it's attitude to life and it's how you present it. I've lost a son early, he was only 47. But I look at that and say, well, he's not coming back. Make the best of your life and think in all the happy times and do not complain.
2: 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Coming up on the Happy Pods. The choir helping people get their voices back after a stroke or brain injury.
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2: 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Whether we admit it or not, we've probably all helped ourselves to food from someone else's plate. And now a new study confirms that we actually prefer the taste of food that isn't ours. My colleague James Kumarasamy spoke to the author of the study, Valentin Scriabin, a psychiatrist based in Moscow.
16: There is a saying that exists in almost every culture on earth, in Italian, Japanese, Spanish, Russian, etc., that stolen food tastes better. Everyone knows it, everyone's experienced it. Nicking a chip off someone else's plate, sneaking a biscuit you weren't supposed to have, and it always seems to taste just a little bit better than it should. But nobody had ever actually measured whether that's real or just a charming story we tell ourselves. So that's what we did. We took identical French fries and we gave them to people under different circumstances. And we measured whether the circumstances changed how the food actually tasted. And they did.
17: And when you say different circumstances, you mean them taking it from someone else's plate?
16: We had four situations. First, your own portion. Second, someone offers you their fries as a gift. Third, you sneak a fry from the plate of someone sitting next to you, but they seem friendly and approachable, so the stakes feel low. And fourth, and this is the interesting one, you take a fry from someone who is stern, unapproachable, well, someone you really wouldn't want to catch you. Same fry, same taste, completely different experience of eating it, as it turned out.
17: So the ones that were taken from the person who it was more daring to take it from tasted better, did they?
16: Yes, really. On a 9-point scale, the legitimately eaten fries scored about 6 for pleasantness. The stolen ones taken from the strict confederate scored nearly 8.5. That's a 39% increase in taste of the same chip. But here's what really surprised us. It wasn't just overall enjoyment. Every single sensory dimension moved independently. The stolen fries tasted saltier, even though the salt content was identical. They tasted crispier, even though they came from the same batch, and more intense overall. The brain wasn't just saying, I enjoy that more. It was actually recalibrating specific sensory channels.
17: When you say stern confederates, just explain what you mean by that.
16: It was a professional actor, one trained to be warm, open and smiley, and the other to be stern, strict, closed off. Participants didn't know that the persons were actors. They thought that they are stealing the food indeed.
17: And was there a correlation between how guilty they felt and how tasty the fries were?
16: At the trial level, guilt and enjoyment were positively correlated. Higher guilt was associated with greater pleasure. What we suggest is that guilt isn't driving the pleasure directly. Rather, both guilt and enjoyment are responses to the same underlying theme, the perceived social risk of the act. So the strict confederate condition produced more of everything, more anxiety, more guilt, more excitement, and more enjoyment.
17: This is something, as you say, that exists as a concept, as a saying in many languages. What conclusions do you draw from your research?
16: The finding is the brain doesn't taste food in isolation. It tastes the whole situation. Social risk, it turns out, is a remarkably powerful seasoning.
2: Valentin Scriabin. To Nigeria next, and a conservationist who's been recognised for her work to protect short-tailed roundleaf bats. Iroro Tanshi worked with locals to set up community fire brigades after realising that wildfires were a huge threat to the endangered animal. She also tackled fear among locals that bats are associated with witchcraft. She's been awarded a prestigious environmental prize for her efforts. Iroro spoke to my colleague Nkechi Obonna.
18: Essentially, people just wanted to deal with the problem of wildfires on their farms as well. But we really just say, you know, bats are really great at all these ecosystem services. Bats plant forests because they're always dispersing seeds. They're always moving far away from, you know, the source of the fruits that they're eating. And so by moving away from that tree, they're planting that tree as much as possible across the forest. Same thing with insects. The bats will manage insect populations just naturally. Bats are really valuable ecological friends. You would have a reduction in populations of mosquitoes, for example, because bats eat insects. You have a reduction in pests on farms because bats eat insects that are, you know, agricultural pests. So essentially, you come to see that they play so many critical roles, it's almost impossible to ignore them.
19: Bats are also vectors of different diseases. Now, when you say they play a huge role in the biodiversity and the ecosystem and all of that, I'm worried about the interaction with humans.
18: That's a really good way to phrase that. And the problem of bats potentially carrying diseases that are harmful to humans, it's not a bat problem, it's a human problem. Bats are on their own. If you don't disturb them, if you don't come in close contact with them, they're living their best lives. Where bats potentially might spill some of their viruses might be, you know, if they're disturbed at their roosting site, so where they sleep, so in caves, for example.
19: And your team has identified at least 10 additional bat species. Why is that discovery significant for conservation efforts in Nigeria and beyond?
18: In the past, it used to be more about exploration. Now we're in a mad rush to figure out what species we have because we're losing them before we even get the chance to describe them and know them in science. We're trying to understand the species that occur on this planet and where they occur. So it's a very important detail to know whether bat A, bat B, C and D occur only in Nigeria or only in Kenya or only in South Africa.
19: You've now received global recognition with the Goldman Environmental Prize. What does this award mean to you personally, and how do you hope it will help shape the future of this important work?
18: Personally, it's an incredible honor. There are very few things in this world that signal to you that the work that you're doing has global relevance than you know, things like this. The first Nigerian to win this award was Ken Saro-Wiwa, you know, that's freedom fighter for oil and the environment in Nigeria. That was a big thing, and it made a big shift. And so in our case, we're hoping that this will make a big shift for bats in Nigeria and in Africa, but also for wildfire management. So essentially, this recognition means, in addition to the work that we get in Nigeria, we get to do in Nigeria, we can now scale up this work across the globe.
2: Ororo Tanshi. We end with a weekly choir that's making a difference to stroke and brain injury survivors. It's run at the MedStar National Rehabilitation Hospital in Washington, D.C., and the Happy Pods' Riley Farrell went along to meet them.
20: It's Thursday afternoon in one of Washington, D.C.'s busiest hospitals, and right now, the hallways are filled with singing. Leading the group is Dana Griff, a board-certified music therapist at the hospital.
21: Singing has really great benefits, especially for stroke and brain injury survivors. After a stroke, some people might have difficulty with word finding, where they might know what they want to say, but it might not come out necessarily the right way. Some people have difficulty with, like, cognitive fatigue, respiratory endurance. So singing is actually something that can impact all of that. Singing in a choir has shown to increase people's confidence. And then, you know, being in a choir that particularly is a focus for stroke and brain injury survivors, they're amongst peers who have been through the same things.
20: This is part of the hospital's music wellness program, where therapeutic music activities are tailored person by person with goals like speech, language, cognitive function, and movement.
22: There it is. Okay. Sorry.
23: My name is Tiffany V. King, V for Victoria. Before my stroke, I had a lovely singing voice. After the stroke, not so much, but I still enjoy the camaraderie and just being with a group of people who, like me, have some physical limitations or setbacks, but we've all come together to lift our voices, to sing, to come together in fellowship, and just enjoy each other.
24: Hello, my name is Susan Robinson. I love music. Oh, no, I grew up playing the saxophone. I was in the marching band in high school and in college. So I'm a saxophone player, really, by nature. I really like R&B. That just fits well with my personality.
25: You all know this song, right? Does everybody know this song?
20: There's research behind music-based rehab.
21: I'm trained in what's called neurologic music therapy, so it is a separate clinical system of music therapy that focuses on the neuroscientific approach. And it's stemmed from years of research, but we know that music is activated in all different areas of the brain, so it's easier to sing instead of speak sometimes after a stroke because of the language center that was affected during a stroke. So we have to reroute to a different area. Because singing and music is activated all over the brain, we can use that to our advantage to reroute the language to a different area of the brain.
23: They inspire me to continue to improve, to try and, you know, regain what I lost from my stroke and also gain new things, you know. You lose one thing, you regain and learn to expand yourself in other ways, you know? I've gained a new family.
20: What would you say to someone who's recovering after a stroke or brain injury? Or if they have a loved one who's recovering?
24: I want them to know that it's okay for them to try to sing, listen to music, and sing along. Like, try to remember what that person's favorite song is, and then play that music and sing along with that person. That person may not be able to vocalize or verbalize, but they'll hear it and they'll recognize it. Don't stop the music. Don't stop the music. Just don't stop it, ever.
2: Stroke survivor and choir member Susan Robinson, ending that report by Riley Farrell. And that's all from the Happy Pod for now. We'd love to hear from you. 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This edition was produced by Rachel Bulkley. The editor is Karen Martin. I'm Holly Gibbs. Until next time, goodbye.
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0: ABC News with Andrew Kaloupas. Indigenous leaders in Alice Springs are organising a community vigil for Kumajai Little Baby on Thursday as the town mourns her death and police prepare to lay charges against the man suspected of killing her. Floral tributes and soft toys have been left outside old-timers' town camp, while food, clothes and blankets are being donated at Hidden Valley, where the family is holding sorry business, a period of mourning observed by Indigenous communities. Her kinship grandfather, Walpiri Elder Robin Japananka Granitz, says the family is grateful to police and volunteers who helped search for Kumanjai last week. He's encouraged people to wear pink clothes, which was the favourite five-year-old's colour, at the community vigil.
1: We would love to see you kissed with the pink clothes and the white, and that will remind us, and that will always remember that we are here for those kids, and those kids are like my grandkid that we have just lost.
0: NATO says it's seeking clarification after the US announced plans to withdraw 5,000 troops from Germany in the coming year. A NATO spokeswoman says the drawdown underscored the need for Europe to take more responsibility for its own defence. Here's the BBC's Joe Inwood.
2: This was both a fit of presidential pique, but also the result of a long-standing policy position. Donald Trump tried to reduce the number of US forces in Germany in his first term, saying the country needed to stand on its own feet militarily. Germany, along with many other European countries, has increased defence spending, and so it was diplomatic disagreements that led to this announcement. Earlier in the week, Chancellor Merz said the US was being humiliated and that it didn't have a strategy in its war with Iran.
0: Russian drone strikes have hit fuel sites in Ukraine's second-largest city of Kharkiv, injuring at least six people. Officials say several petrol stations and a residential building were damaged, with emergency crews battling large fires. The attack follows a wave of strikes a day earlier, which also targeted fuel sites across the region. This woman's apartment building is right next to a petrol station.
3: We were worried that our residential building might be affected. There's a petrol station right next to us, and we don't know what to do now. And what are we going to do if it gets blown up? We'd like to live a bit longer.
0: At least 13 people have been killed in Israeli airstrikes on southern Lebanon, as Israel and Iran-backed Hezbollah militants continue to exchange fire despite a truce. More from Francis Chu.
3: Lebanon's health ministry says women and children are among the dead, with dozens more injured across multiple locations. Some of the strikes hit areas under evacuation orders in Nabatea and Sidon. The Israeli military has not commented but maintains it is targeting Hezbollah positions. The Iran-backed group says it has responded, attacking Israeli soldiers and military vehicles in southern Lebanon. The violence comes despite a three-week extension to a ceasefire that both sides accuse each other of violating. Hezbollah was not involved in the ceasefire agreement, but had indicated it would abide by its terms if it was also respected by Israel.
0: The second of two new Spirit of Tasmania ferries has arrived in Geelong after a seven-week journey from Scotland. The Spirit of Tasmania 5 was built in Finland and will undergo gantry testing at the Port of Geelong before being temporarily moved to Station Pier in Melbourne. The operating company, TT Line, says the vessel will remain there until a berth opens for its final fit-out in Hobart. Both new ferries are scheduled to begin carrying passengers between Victoria and Tasmania from October 31, after years of delays and cost blowouts. To sport, and St Kilda has jumped to eighth on the AFL ladder after defeating Carlton by 39 points. Here's Matt Clinch.
4: It was an all-too-familiar storyline for Carlton in front at halftime by 12 points, conceding 8-1 in the third quarter to trail by 30 points at three-quarter time. The Saints kicked 11-2 in the second half, led by Owens, Marshall and Henry with 3 to move to 4 wins and 4 losses, while the Blues have now suffered 6 consecutive losses. Also today, Brisbane defeated Essendon by 64 points, the Tigers with their first win by 11 points over the West Coast Eagles, and Geelong by 49 points over North Melbourne. Matt Clinch, ABC News, Melbourne.
0: 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A deep low pressure system and associated cold front is bringing showers, rain, strong winds and storms to southeast Australia. Moist onshore winds are driving showers over northeast New South Wales, eastern Queensland and the Northern Territory's eastern top end. To the capital city, forecast for Sunday, Brisbane 26 partly cloudy, Sydney 26 mostly sunny. Canberra 23, showers increasing. Melbourne 23 with showers. Hobart 23, showers increasing. Adelaide 18, showers, winds easing. Perth 22, partly cloudy. Darwin 34 and sunny. 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

0: energy and set back the industry for decades.
1: But now that could be changing. Countries like China, India and Pakistan are ramping up atomic energy with big implications for our warming world.
0: This week on The Climate Question, we're asking, is nuclear power making a comeback? From the BBC World Service, I'm Jordan Dunbar.
1: And I'm Greta Jackson. So we're going to talk about climate later on in the show, but Jordan, I really want to start with your trip to Chernobyl for the BBC. What was it like?
0: It was a roller coaster of emotions.
1: Whoa.
0: It was fascinating, slightly terrifying at times, a bit mind-blowing in places, because when we think of Chernobyl, we just think of the nuclear plant and the meltdown and the disaster.
1: Yeah.
0: But actually, what it really is this huge area in northern Ukraine, so on the border of Belarus, massive pine forests, river, wetlands, abandoned towns and cities, military sites, and the Chernobyl nuclear power plant where people still work today. So it's really surprising compared to what I'd seen on TV, films and video games, the reality of what Chernobyl and that whole area is like now.
1: Were you able to go into the nuclear facility itself?
0: Yes. So we got to go to the Chernobyl power plant, which is actually four different units.
1: Right.
0: So one of the units is the one that had a meltdown, exploded. That's the one we think of with the disaster. But there are three other units, and they actually kept creating electricity until the year 2000.
1: No.
0: So 14 years after the meltdown, they were still making electricity, which means people were still going to work every day on that site. Now what you have is those three reactors are being decommissioned. You've got to take out the nuclear waste, you've got to make it safe, and then you've got to store it somewhere. So there's people working on that and taking those nuclear reactors apart like you would any normal nuclear reactor once it stopped producing power. Then at the other end, you've got Unit 4. This is the infamous one. This is the one that had the meltdown. Now, it is completely covered by a huge silver dome. So lots of the site looks frozen in time. It's like you've just walked into the 1980s. But other parts of the site are ultra, ultra modern, where they have to keep monitoring all of the radiation. So Unit 4 was very, very different to Unit 1, 2 and 3. Before I could even get into that, though, you have to go through lots of military checkpoints, and there's like airport style security because obviously it's a high security site. Then you have to get scanned at lots of different gates for radiation, even before you go in.
1: What's that like? Is it like a Geiger counter? And it's like...
0: So most of the radiation gates are more like turnstiles.
1: Oh.
0: Like even like you might have in a metro system, but the full size of someone. And you put your hands up and you put your feet on it. And what it's looking for is radioactive dust, because dust is the most dangerous thing that you could be carrying about. And once you go through that, you get to an area where you can change. And what happens there is you strip down to your underwear. I kept on long johns because despite the walls, imagine how thick the walls of a concrete reactor are. Despite that, because it was so cold outside, it was still minus 10 inside
1: wow.
0: the power plant. So you go in, you strip off lots of your clothes, you store them. Then you're given layers of cotton clothing, and those will be disposed of at the end. They'll be decontaminated because it's all about not carrying dust, contaminated dust. That's the thing that they're most worried about. You're given a mask, but you don't have to wear your mask in every section. And again, this is why Chernobyl is so fascinating. There are bits of this site that are the most radioactive places on Earth, places that for 20,000 years you will not be able to live normally. But there's other bits, like the canteen, where you just, you know, drink tea and coffee. It's not all the same.
1: Wow. So what actually happened? What went wrong?
0: To sum up, it was bad design, bad management, and then a lack of information given to people during the meltdown and afterwards. Bad design. So this type of reactor is called an RBMK, and it was different from other reactors around the world and even in Russia. One of the biggest design flaws with this type of reactor is it had no containment dome. So you'll see on nuclear power plants that big concrete dome over the top. So if you imagine that caps it, so if anything goes wrong, it's containing any radiation or dust, keep talking about dust. That's the worst thing that can get out. Keeps all of that dust

0: in, Chernobyl's design did not have that. Because they actually believed that a Soviet nuclear power plant could not explode. It was unthinkable.
1: Okay.
0: So the engineers working there, the people who designed it, had all say, well, why would we build that? Because we're never going to need it. So you've got bad design, and you've got bad management. So on the 25th of April, 1986, there was this test that they're going to do on Unit 4. Remember, Unit 4 is the reactor that we're talking about. And this was a safety test that should have been done ages ago, but it kept getting pushed. It was going to happen in the afternoon. They had engineers that knew how to do it, and they came in. And then at the last minute, it got postponed. So it doesn't happen in the afternoon. It happens at night. So you have a shift change, which means new people are coming on, and they're engineers that aren't as experienced at doing this test. So they begin the test at 1:23 a.m. Saturday, 26th of April. But something goes wrong. There's not enough power in the system, and the reactor's core, so that's where the nuclear reaction happens, becomes unstable. And when they hit the emergency manual shutdown button that should have stopped everything, it doesn't stop. And there's an explosion followed by a second explosion. What happens with those explosions are the core of the reactor, so the very radioactive bit, the roof blows off and it's now exposed to the atmosphere, which means there is a plume, a cloud of toxic radioactive debris goes up into the atmosphere and actually gets as far as Canada. So all across Europe, thousands of kilometres as far away as Canada.
1: And then you said lack of information.
0: Yes. So when this explosion happens, there's a city called Pripyat of 50,000 people, just kilometres away. Instead of telling everyone immediately or evacuating everyone immediately or a few hours later when they realised what had happened, they didn't give information for nearly 24 hours. So kids went to school. People even were getting married that day while the meltdown was happening. 50,000 people going about their daily lives as if nothing had happened, even though they're getting exposed to this radiation. But on a bigger level, they also didn't tell the rest of the world. It was actually a nuclear reactor in Sweden whose radiation monitors went off, and they went around thinking, uh-oh, we have a leak. And then they discovered it wasn't them. It was picking up radiation from outside. And eventually, that's how Western Europe realised that this had happened. But the Soviet authorities, who were ultimately in charge, didn't say until days later that it had happened.
1: So how many people died as a result?
0: This is something that really surprised me, which is the official death toll, so given by the authorities at the time, and that still remains today, is just 31.
1: Sounds lower, given what you said about
0: the amount of radiation and the amount of people that were exposed to it. The biggest problem about getting a conclusive number is there's no comprehensive long-term study at the time. So the UN says 8.4 million Soviet citizens, as it was, so from Ukraine, Belarus and Russia, were exposed to Chernobyl radiation. And in 2005, it predicted 4,000 people would die as a result of that exposure. Other organisations have put the number much, much higher, but we don't have a final conclusive number because those studies just weren't done.
1: Yeah, and it sounds like we never will. What did the accident mean for nuclear power? What were the repercussions?
0: Understandably, public opinion turned against nuclear power because here's an example of how badly wrong it could go. You can see from polls at the time that there was a significant turn against nuclear power being built in people's local area and more fear. So in Western Europe, Italy had a referendum on whether they should build nuclear power plants. And because of that, they stopped because the public voted against it. But you also had other countries, Germany, Netherlands, all reduced or ended their nuclear programs post-Chernobyl. And what that has meant for today, the kind of the legacy, is that things are more expensive and complicated to build. Because, as you would expect, lots of people said, we want nuclear power regulated. We want lots of safety features in so this can never happen again. Now, the technology in the West, and particularly today, is completely different from what Chernobyl was, but they still put in lots of strict regulations. How do you dispose of nuclear waste? How long are staff allowed to be inside the plant? What are your safety and evacuation features? Those all make it safer, but putting in those regulations makes it more expensive. And the other thing is, nuclear power, it's a bit like a factory. The more you build of something, the cheaper it is, and the more skills you have with people. So when Western countries were building lots of nuclear reactors, you had lots of builders and engineers that knew how to do it. Once you stop doing that, those people get other jobs and you lose the skills, so you have to retrain people. So the regulations and then the lack of building meant nuclear power in certain countries, particularly Western Europe and the United States, got way more expensive. A reminder that you're listening to The Climate Question from the BBC World Service. I'm Jordan Dunbar.
2: And I'm Greg Jackson. This week, we're asking, 40 years after the Chernobyl disaster, is nuclear making a comeback?
0: Well, Greta, it's over to you now, because people are talking about nuclear being back on the agenda. Where's that coming from?
2: Yes, finally, it's my turn. Now, I've been looking at the evidence that there might now be a nuclear renaissance. So back in 2024, we had the most nuclear energy we've had since the accident. And that was led by restarts in Japan. There was new plants in China and higher output in France. So you can see this is happening across the world. I will just caveat that the rate of growth is still quite small. But to your question as to why, there's two really major reasons. And the first is the cost of energy. You know, we've seen two major wars in the last few years, the large-scale invasion of Ukraine by Russia and the US-Israel war with Iran. And they've had massive impacts on the cost of fossil fuel energy. So just to give you an example, the price of oil is up by 60% since the US-Israel war with Iran. So massive, massive hikes in energy. And the continent that's really being affected by this particular war is Asia. Because did you know that 90% of liquefied natural gas from the Middle East is bought by the Asian market, right? And now that the Straits of Hormuz is closed, they can't access that resource, that gas to burn. So a country like Taiwan, for instance, previously very anti-nuclear, they'd set up policies, they weren't going to do it. There were lots of concerns around safety, given the fact that they live on a fault line that's quite active. They've recently done a massive U-turn, and the leader said that the country should be open to nuclear, right? Wow. So you're seeing these huge changes as a result of this. And it's not just in Asia. So even though Europe is mainly dependent on other supplies, not from the Middle East, I think about 60% of their liquefied natural gas comes from the US, but they're still witnessing huge price spikes as a result, as there's less sort of supply, if you like. So Italy, like you said, they had the referendum. 90% of the country were against nuclear. Now, a new law has been proposed to boost nuclear in the energy mix to around 11 to 12%. So we are seeing this total U-turn in public opinion and political opinion.
0: So just on that point, the argument that I've heard is that rather than having to rely on other countries where you import your energy, a very small amount of uranium, which does still need to be imported in most cases, can create huge amounts of electricity. So they're saying, actually, if we had nuclear, we would need less reliance on overseas fuel, right?
2: Exactly. So you have energy security. You can create your energy in-house, and that means you're not as exposed, if you like, to the fluctuations in the market around gas and oil and coal prices. So that's one of the main reasons we're seeing at the moment. The other is a huge surge in demand for electricity, largely from AI and data centers.
0: How long until AI gets mentioned in a program by energy?
2: I know. So I was reading a report from Wood Mackenzie that said between now and 2030, there is going to be a 21% power demand growth driven mostly by AI and data center expansion. So huge, huge growth. So in places in the US, for instance, you're also seeing huge investment from the government in nuclear power in the form of things like loan guarantees and tax credits.
0: Well, what about the climate? Because the reason we're looking at it is it's considered a low carbon source. It is quite contentious.
2: Low carbon. And that's because it requires huge amounts of concrete
0: to keep in the radiation and the second dome.
2: And also just all the infrastructure that goes around it, right? And the key ingredient in concrete is cement. And cement is responsible for something like 7, 8, 9, even 10% of the world's greenhouse gas emissions. So huge, huge, huge contributor.
1: That said, it is still so much

quote unquote cleaner than regular fossil fuels. Huge, huge, huge climate savings. And the other benefit to it is that it offers something called baseload power. And that means it isn't subject to generating electricity when the sun shines in the case of solar, or when the wind blows in the case of, you know, wind turbines, right? It can just be consistently on and

0: that lasts for thousands, tens of thousands of years. The other sort of drawback, if you like, or criticism that some people put forward is that this is just a big distraction that takes us away from renewables. Renewables are much safer, they're easier to deploy, and frankly, much, much cheaper than nuclear power plants. I think proponents of the nuclear industry would probably argue that actually even a wind farm in the EU takes an average 10 years to build because of all the back and forth with communities and often the pushback of the not in my backyard kind of thing. And the other side of it is, yes, renewables might be cheaper, safer and quicker to deploy, but they don't give you that baseload power that we talked about before. Some people might argue that batteries could provide that baseload power, but the technology currently isn't there. It may be, but it currently isn't at the sort of scale that we need it to be in order to provide that level of power.
1: I mean, in recent years, when we bring up nuclear power plants, particularly in Western Europe, it's all about delays. In the UK, there's a plant called Hinkley Point C.
0: You've been there, haven't you?
1: Yeah, there's an episode. I was there when they were just starting to put on one of the reactor caps. And when I was there in 2022, they were going to be creating energy this year in 2026. But they're not. It's going to be 2030, and they're billions of pounds over budget. And that's repeated in quite a lot of places. Slow and expensive.
0: Yes, then that's the sort of major hangover from Chernobyl, right? Is that we haven't really in the West got to a place where we have a manufacturing line with a supply chain where we sort of boot them off the shelf and then they get built. They are entirely bespoke, built to that place. And that means everything around them is bespoke. It means they're expensive. Then they take a long time to build. So that's one of the key climate questions here is, if they take 10, 20, 30 years to build and our climate goals are we must reach, you know, net zero, so emitting no more emissions by 2050, well, if it takes 3 decades to build, then
1: it's too late.
0: So how much of a meaningful impact can nuclear power really make?
1: Talk to me about China, because they haven't felt the same effect as the West has when it comes to nuclear power, have they?
0: Yeah, I mean, they didn't have the same sort of Chernobyl-shaped public backlash in the way that much of the Western Europe really had. And they've really taken it on in a totally different light. So it's part of the government's sort of long-term planning, which meant it's had lots of policies and lots of investment over a long period of time, which means the industry has really been able to flourish there. So in terms of supply chain, but also the expertise. And they now build around 10 nuclear reactors every single year.
1: 10.
0: Which I find just mind-blowing, right? And the way they're doing that is they are standardizing nuclear reactors. So they can just put them on a manufacturing line and just pop them out, which also has a huge impact in the cost. So Bloomberg NEF said that China is now able to build reactors at less than a fifth of the cost in the US and Europe. So fraction of the price. And it's also meant that they're signing deals with lots of other countries like Argentina, Hungary, Pakistan, Nigeria to export that knowledge, that expertise and build nuclear out in those countries as well.
1: Yeah, it's interesting. We spoke about how just after Chernobyl, public perception, particularly in the West for nuclear, it moved and became quite anti. Then it's come back up again. 2011, there was a Fukushima nuclear disaster in Japan, then dipped again. But now we're seeing it come back up. What are the projections then for the future?
0: In COP28, that's the big international climate conferences that happened every year. That one was in Dubai in 2023. We saw this huge pledge to triple nuclear energy by 2050. Back then, I think around 30 countries signed up. But since then, there's been a trickling in of more countries. So now the IEA, the International Energy Agency, says 40 countries have nuclear in their long-term energy strategy. And so it appears we might be coming to this sort of tipping point, if you like, because lots of countries will be looking at their neighbours thinking, oh, they've got nuclear, we should have nuclear too. So what does all this mean for the climate, right? That's what I really wanted to know. So in order to meet our internationally agreed climate targets of keeping temperatures to ideally 1.5 degrees Celsius warmer, but less than 2 degrees Celsius, we need to nearly double nuclear energy from 2020 figures to 2050. That's according to the International Energy Agency's Net Zero report. So when we look at how much nuclear is growing and set to grow in the next 5 years, they've

0: produced another report, and between 2026, so this year, and 2030, nuclear energy generation is set to grow by 2.8%. So we did some little calculations in the office.
1: Yeah.
0: And that means nuclear energy would nearly double. So we are potentially on track with nuclear if we want to meet our internationally agreed targets.
1: So much of this is about cost, build time, and how other technologies advance in the meantime while these nuclear reactors are being built. What was interesting to me speaking to some of the survivors from the Chernobyl accident was many of them actually went back to work at Chernobyl. They went back to help with the cleanup, creating that dome, or they went back to help decommission the reactors that weren't part of the accident, so to make sure they're safe. And when I asked them about the legacy, pretty much all of them said the same thing, which was, you have to be transparent. So if an accident does happen, doesn't matter how unlikely that is, if an accident does happen, you have to tell the world, and you have to tell the world quickly.
0: Well, I'm really glad you're back on TCQ and safe and sound, more importantly.
1: Yeah, thanks for letting me come on and talk about it.
0: And thank you so much for listening. Don't forget, if you have a climate question of your own, then do get in contact with us. The email is theclimatequestion@bbc.com.
1: The production team were Diane Richardson, Simon Watts, Grace Braddock, Ben Andrews, Philip Bull, and Tom Brignall. I'm Jordan Dunbar.
0: And I'm Greer Jackson. And we'll see you next time. Bye.
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6: Is Europe turning against net zero and pro the petrol car? In Germany, electric car makers fear disaster as they can't compete with China. And in the Czech Republic, a party devoted to defending motorists is now in government. All this has left Green campaigners fearing their policies might be sent into reverse. Join me, Chris Bowlby, for Assignment after the news as I explore a growing force driving European politics.
7: BBC News, this is Andrew Peach. The Republican chairman of the US Congressional Armed Services Committee have said they're very concerned about the Pentagon's decision to withdraw 5,000 troops from Germany. Senator Roger Wicker and Representative Mike Rogers warned that reducing America's presence in Europe risked undermining deterrence and sending the wrong signal to Russia. Yemen's Coast Guard says an oil tanker has been hijacked off the country's coast by unidentified armed men who seized control of the vessel. Tracking data showed the tanker made a sharp southward turn towards Somalia. A Sudanese doctors group says repeated airstrikes on hospitals by the paramilitary rapid support forces have crippled medical services in the city of Dalanche. 10 health centres and a hospital have reportedly been destroyed. Israel says it's released all but two pro-Palestinian activists who were held by the IDF when an aid flotilla heading towards Gaza was intercepted in international waters off the coast of Crete. It says the two men detained were affiliated with an organisation sanctioned by the US government, accused of acting on behalf of Hamas. The US Transportation Secretary says he doesn't think the government needs to bail out low-cost airlines, which are struggling because of the rising jet fuel prices linked to the conflict in the Middle East. Sean Duffy was speaking hours after Spirit Airlines ceased operations. The new chief executive of the US conglomerate Berkshire Hathaway, Greg Abel, has been presiding over his first annual meeting since the legendary investor Warren Buffett relinquished at the helm after 60 years. Mr. Abel told shareholders that Berkshire had to excel across its many businesses. Hundreds of people gathered in South Korea's capital Seoul on Saturday to compete in the city's annual power napping competition. The event, organised by the local government, is aimed at drawing attention to the country's chronic sleep struggles and sees officials measuring participants' heart rates. BBC News.
8: Welcome to Assignment from the BBC World Service. I'm Chris Bowlby in Zwickau in eastern Germany. In Zwickau, the main museum is devoted to the town's driving force.
9: Und da hat man sich erinnert, Mensch, hier in Zwickau, da gab es doch zwei Autofirmen. Wisst ihr noch, wie die hießen?
8: Each new generation of local children is introduced to this place's proud history of motor manufacturing.
9: Und jetzt schauen wir uns die an.
8: Before the Second World War, it was the birthplace of Audi, making the beautiful, highly polished saloons we can see here, and some of the world's fastest sports cars. After the war, history imposed a grating handbrake turn. Zwickau became part of communist East Germany, producing the Trabant car, or Trabi, a byword for smelly two-stroke engines and Western jokes about Eastern motoring backwardness. Though there were some Trabi enthusiasts who defiantly raced their cars at Monte Carlo.
10: Oder sogar der Rallye Monte Carlo.
8: And then came 1989, the fall of the wall, the end of communism.
11: A huge cheer goes up as the first of the East Berliners come across to the West.
8: I had family here and visited Zwickau soon afterwards. The most immediately visible change was new petrol stations. My relatives still drove a Trabi, but were constantly overtaken by hundreds of second-hand Western cars, swiftly imported as German road reunification raced ahead. Hopes of a bright new era soared as Volkswagen arrived to build a state-of-the-art new car factory here, followed a couple of decades later by the promise of an even better future in the electric motoring era.
12: Froh sagen, dass Zwickau ein Eckpfeiler der deutschen Automobiltradition ist.
8: German Chancellor Angela Merkel, no less, visited Zwickau's VW factory as it converted from petrol to electric car production. It was part, she said, of a Mobilitätswende, a big change in mobility, a conscious echo of what people called the political wende, or change, of 1989.
12: Die Mobilitätswende verlangt allen strukturell sehr viel ab.
8: Zwickau's Motor Museum duly marked this change, says curator André Meyer, presenting it as the latest chapter in the town's manufacturing progress.
13: This is one of the prototypes from Zwickau, and it's from 2018. And then 2 years later, in 2020, serial production would start, and it would ban the combustion engine from Zwickau entirely, which has had shaped production here for more than a century.

0: But this is where the story suddenly takes on new drama with massive importance for contemporary Europe. This conversion to electric cars, phasing out the petrol combustion engine, is proving hugely controversial today across the continent. Many in Zwickau worry they can't compete in the electric era. André Meyer says the future of motor manufacturing here is now full of doubt.
1: No one knows. As a museum, we're dealing with a history. We're not saying this is going to be the future.
2: But you are wondering whether that history might be coming to an end.
1: We are wondering.
0: The fear now is that in an electromobility future dominated by China, Zwickau's motor industry may not survive. And that kind of fear is creating a potentially new driving force in European politics, hostility towards green policies and defence of the petrol-fueled car. You can sense Zwickau's political tensions here in the main square in front of the town hall. It's a Monday evening. Most citizens are catching trams to go home from work or stopping for a chat. But at one end of the square, a meeting celebrating international women's rights is packing up. At the other end, a very different group's preparing for its small but regular Monday demonstrations. They've got flags, drums and loudspeakers. They're proclaiming friendship with Russia, demanding the resignation of the national government and promising what they call the maintenance of our traditions. Several police cars are positioned nervously nearby. This kind of demonstration has threatened at times to drum green campaigners out of local politics.
3: The biggest hope for me, it was like, we are 1,000 people in the city. I am not alone as a progressive young guy in cities like Zwickau.
0: Green politics has historically been strong in Germany, with Greens joining coalition governments in Berlin. And you might have thought that a place where the main source of employment is producing electric cars would be full of green enthusiasts, like Jakob Springfeld. His dad works at the VW factory, and he, as a teenager, helped found a group called Fridays for Future, campaigning on climate change. Still only in his early 20s, he's become well known across Germany for his warnings about where politics is heading. He soon found climate change campaigning in Zwickau met sharp local hostility.
3: Yeah, neo-Nazis and also other far-right people was doing demonstrations against our climate demonstrations in Zwickau. They posted my face in social media and neo-Nazis standing in front of our house.
2: Threatening?
3: Yes, a very big feeling of fear for a lot of young people.
0: Some of this threat came from neo-Nazis based in Zwickau, with one member shockingly found guilty in 2018 of the murder of migrants into Germany. Posters were put up with the slogan, "Hang the Greens." All this left campaigners feeling intimidated.
3: People think 10 times if they want to be a candidate for the elections in Zwickau for the Green Party, because the people know if they want to do it, it brings a lot of stress, threatening and all of that stuff.
0: The neo-Nazis are a small, if very alarming, minority lurking in the Zwickau background. But anti-green feeling is now part of a much broader political trend among German parties, including the populists of the AfD, or Alternative für Deutschland party. It's had some surprising recruits.
2: How old is this cello?
4: This is from 1679.
2: And is it one of the famous manufacturers?
4: It's from Cremona. Yes.
2: Cremona, yeah.
0: In an elegant, high-ceilinged flat in Leipzig, a city famous for its music, I'm being shown a vintage cello by Matthias Moorsdorf. He was a leading local chamber musician until, that is, he decided to go into politics.
4: I joined the party in 2016 and in the beginning I thought it would be possible to do a few hours a day in politics, and of course I could play concerts still. But then the atmosphere in the society changed. After each concert, or sometimes before the concerts, there were people outside of the halls and waiting for me and screaming, and it was a terrible situation.
2: Big protests against
4: you. Big protests against me.
0: There were protests because the party he joined was the AfD, described by Germany's constitutional authorities last year as right-wing extremist. That view was largely based on the party's attitudes towards migrants. It's now increasingly focused on opposing net zero. Mr. Moorsdorf, who became an AfD MP representing Zwickau in the German parliament, talks about the German economy needing reindustrialization. He wants it to be powered by fossil fuels and nuclear energy, mistakenly abandoned, he says, by Angela Merkel's government.
4: It was our decision under Angela Merkel to cut off all the nuclear power plants. And it was one of the biggest mistakes for deindustrialization that we now focus.
2: I think I saw you quoted as saying not just a political mistake, a crime against the German people.
4: I would say it was a crime against the German people.
2: Again, isn't this exaggerated language?
4: No. It's just describing reality.
2: Yeah. But if you use a word like crime, that's really getting people in a very aggressive mood, isn't it?
4: Well, I think the politics have to face that we are responsible for our people in the countries. Of course, migration policies in Europe are a crime. And of course, our engagement in Ukraine is a crime against...
2: Can we have a healthy political debate if people are accusing each other of crimes?
4: If we debate with the words, it's just one thing. On the other hand, you have people, they are facing all the problems that they got from the kind of politics. They pay energy prices, they lose prosperity, they lose income for the kids. We start a debate with the politics, but we don't get any answer.
0: Many regret the use of the harsh language of crime to heat up the debate. But it still resonates in a country deeply worried about the future of high-quality jobs, once the mainstay of German prosperity. The debate's happening everywhere in Zwickau, including among those at the huge Volkswagen factory, now making only electric cars.
5: Exactly. I was really happy. I always say when I tell someone that that was my lottery win.
0: Peter Springfeld is about to retire from VW. He still remembers vividly the joy he felt in the early 1990s when he got one of the prize jobs at Zwickau's new car factory. He showed me old photos of the production line.
6: Genau, da war gerade ein großer Umbau gewesen.
5: Yeah.
0: But as production shifted to electric vehicles a little under a decade ago, he and his colleagues began to have doubts about the quality and overall appeal of electric cars, especially to those who see themselves as lovers of the internal combustion engine.
5: What do the cars look like? The cars don't look nice. And inside, there's just a small display here and there. There was also a problem, especially with the Volkswagen cars. There were problems with the software. But with the Chinese cars, they seem to work better somehow.
0: An early sense, then, that these new cars would lack appeal and that Chinese competition might completely undermine that electric change promoted by Angela Merkel. Peter's son Jakob, the climate change campaigner, has watched how the AfD has exploited this anxiety among the workforce, challenging the power of traditional trade unions. And that, he says, also raises painful questions for Green campaigners about losing touch with working people.
7: The AfD becomes more and more a party for the workers. A lot of Democratic Party people don't go in the factories and speak with the people, and we speak over the people and a lot of time not with the people.
0: It sounds from what you're saying as if you've been through personal experiences since you got involved in politics.
7: Yes.
0: That have made you rethink a lot of your views.
7: Of course. I don't want to make politics only for my own bubble.
0: There's been a lot of focus on the idea of petrol cars and the idea that it will be illegal to own a petrol car is the claim that's made. Do you think this is a big issue?
7: Especially in Zwickau, the people see the cars as a symbol of freedom, and now it becomes a sign for economic wealth and good living in Zwickau.
4: For us, it is a question of freedom.
0: Local AfD MP Matthias Moorsdorf is also alert to cars' symbolic power.
4: We don't like Brussels with all the law restrictions and...
2: Brussels, the EU.
4: It's the EU, yes, of course.
2: So the car is a powerful symbol, you think? The petrol car?
4: The petrol car, every kind of car is a symbol. If we had the infrastructure like in China, of course, maybe people would think different.
2: So there was a lot of new infrastructure after 1989 in eastern Germany, but it was before the electric revolution. So you're now talking about a whole new phase of infrastructure to make the electric revolution work.
4: In Germany, every electric car is a car that works with coal in reality, because our power is coming not from gas plants, not from nuclear power plants. They are coming from old coal plants. So it's a fake.
0: German power generation from coal has been as high as a third of output a few years ago, but has recently declined. The AfD now tries to sell itself as a new version of the 1989 revolutionaries. Brussels' leading net zero change is likened to the old communist hierarchy, with so-called climate dictators denying the population freedom and mobility. For many in his community, says Peter Springfeld, voting is shaped most by gut reaction to what's seen as change imposed by distant elites.
5: A lot of people say that they want to be left in peace. They don't want to be told by them up there what sort of car to drive, what heating system to install. They want to decide everything for themselves.
0: Zwickau, a town I first visited when it was part of communist East Germany, has improved hugely in many ways. Buildings have been restored, there's been much new investment. The generations who came of age after 1989 have welcomed new opportunities. So we're here in a car park near the centre of Zwickau with the town's mayor, Constanze Arndt, and you're showing us your official car. What sort of a car is this?
8: This is my company car, and I drive it everywhere, every day.
0: And it's an electric car. Was it made nearby here in the VW factory?
9: Of course, natürlich.
0: Yeah.
9: Made in Zwickau.
2: Modern buildings from the main academic establishment.
0: Constanze Arndt was born in the communist GDR. After a career in fashion sales, she became the enterprising mayor of Zwickau, representing a local citizens' group keen to shape its future.
8: I've always been a politically interested person. In my job as branch manager here for the fashion business, I was part of the city centre, and of course, in this context, I was also more interested in topics such as city development, retail locations, parking fees. And that just always bothered me when others decided about things that concerned me.
0: She too hasn't escaped the growing polarisation and rancour, needing personal protection after an anonymous death threat.

0: Also cars that are produced in Asia.
1: Autos, die in Asien hergestellt werden.
2: That's extraordinary what you're saying. You worry that in 10 years' time it's possible there could be no German car industry if we carry on like this.
1: Das ist nicht das, was ich hoffe.
0: That's not what I'm hoping for, but I was in Shanghai in China in 2024 and I just saw what was going on the streets there. And we all know how it was in the textile industry, household appliances, entertainment technology. There are no relevant European manufacturers anymore.
2: And for a town like Zwickau, a motor town with a history going back over a century, that must be especially worrying.
1: Auf jeden Fall. Also wenn wir
0: Certainly. If we no longer have the car industry here, then a large part of our regional economy will collapse for us. People are fearful about what they're losing and believe if we continue to make petrol cars, we can stop this process.
2: That fear of manufacturing collapse in a place like Zwickau shows how the future of the car is growing in political prominence. If you want to know why this might matter so much politically, there's a striking European example not far from Zwickau in the Czech Republic. We're heading now for a place where motor politics is already much more advanced. Ever since the end of communist rule in what was Czechoslovakia, the roads have become much busier. At this junction in Prague, there are cars, vans, tourist buses I can see, clanking trams, competing for space. And I can also see a cycle lane introduced by the city authorities a few years ago. And that prompted one ambitious politician to attack what he called green fanatics, campaign for the abolition of cycle lanes, and encourage all non-drivers to use the metro. That movement swiftly became a political party called Motorists for Themselves, which now has three ministers in the Czech national government. The party's figurehead is Filip Turek, a lover of fast British cars and eye-catching controversial appearances on social media. They may have won only just under 7% of the national vote, but thanks to the coalition needs of Prime Minister Andrej Babiš, the motorists now wield governmental power. Journalist Markéta Bubinová has watched their rise.
3: We are in a time of the social media, so let's find some influencer who is like big in the motorist world. So they found Filip Turek.
4: And he'd made his reputation as an influencer talking about fast cars, that
3: exactly,
4: kind of thing.
3: Exactly, like, yeah. I am a car racer. I really, like, had a lot of people on Instagram. Motorists had a lot of younger voters, and that was actually a surprise.
2: Such parties like to see themselves as disruptors, and the motorists prompted a constitutional row recently when the Czech president refused to accept Filip Turek as environment minister due to social media pronouncements and behaviour seen as xenophobic and unacceptable. Turek called the allegations absurd. He's now an outspoken advisor to the ministry.
5: A good condition of the European automotive industry is an economic priority for us. It employs hundreds of thousands of people in the Czech Republic.
2: Meanwhile, party chairman Petr Matzinka, who's Czech foreign minister, has been defending petrol cars against what he sees as an EU plot to force their abolition.
5: The current Czech government is categorically opposed to regulations that would effectively end the sale of new vehicles with combustion engines. The Czech Republic.
2: That kind of policy, says Markéta Bubinová, plays especially well with young men.
3: I think it's as well about that what is happening in the world, what we see as well in the United States, you know, that the young men are kind of like afraid that they are losing their world, you know.
4: What's it like dealing with them as a journalist?
3: It is difficult. It is very difficult. They have their own platforms. Unfortunately, they don't need us anymore.
2: That's certainly what we found. Our repeated requests for an interview with the motorists about even their most basic policies were rejected. Eventually, we were told that only Mr. Matzinka could answer such questions, and he was too busy. We headed out in search of motorist supporters. They're great, said one man, but hurried away from our microphone and wouldn't talk. Others seemed less keen, but acknowledged the party's impact.
4: Were you surprised they did well, got into the government?
6: Yeah, I was kind of surprised. I wasn't expecting them to, like, be in a parliament, but, yeah.
4: Who votes for them? Do you know people who vote for them?
6: Actually, I do. And I was, like, pretty sad about it.
2: Did you discuss it with them?

0: What did they say?
1: Yeah.
0: What did they say?
1: They just like thought they might be like saviors from European ideology or something.
0: Do you think the focus on things like keeping petrol cars, not having electric cars, can be popular?
2: Well, for some people, yes, maybe. Yeah.
0: Do you know people who voted for them?
2: A lot of people seriously considered it as an option to, let's say, old politics, thinking that they are some kind of a new wave or something.
3: The Motorist Party did best among younger urban men and also rural, heavily car-dependent voters, warming to party slogans such as "Motoring is an ideology of normal life." Green campaigners are now discussing what all this means. In a room near a cafe in Prague's Charles University, student climate change activists discuss how to respond to the motorists' challenge.
1: When you read the program of motorists, it's really easy to fall for it.
0: A lot of people do seem to be quite angry about the idea that they might be told they have to give up their petrol car.
4: Yeah, I think that's completely understandable. And the response to this should be that the state offers more public transportation to the people who live in the countryside.
0: Tell us who you are and why you've got pinned onto your top a slogan, anti-motorista. Why have you done that?
5: Okay, so I'm Katerina, and the slogan that's on my sweatshirt, it's anti-motorista, which means that we're, like, against the idea that rich people influencing the politics and, for example, like coal industry, that they are spreading the misinformation about other sources of energy.
0: Yeah, you're ready for the argument.
5: We're ready to take our future back.
3: Here in the political centre of Prague, around the parliament and government area, impressive cars can be seen whisking motorist ministers to their appointments. Also around here are the offices of other parties, trying to work out how to respond to the new mood in politics and public opinion. And when you're an MP for the Green Party, you're feeling the pressure more than most.
6: I'm Gabriela Swarovska. I'm an MP for Czech Greens, for the Prague constituency, and I'm also co-chair of the Green Party.
3: The Czech Greens look like nervous cyclists watching the rapid approach of an influencer in a sports car. With only two MPs, they're trying to understand why the motorists, with 13 MPs, and others questioning net zero plans, have growing influence.
6: We are all rethinking, even in discussions with the European Greens. It's a global phenomenon.
7: So are you still confident that some of the changes proposed, that we would all move towards electromobility, are you still confident that will happen, or are you more pessimistic now?
6: I'm not pessimistic, but what we are seeing now is basically about the rise of far right. We see the MAGA movement in the United States, and we see the growing influence of the technology corporation to just shift and twist and destroy completely the rational debate. So we are losing the rational debate right now. That's the problem.
3: When Czechoslovak and East German communism collapsed and cars like the Trabant were scrapped, few could have imagined that another communist state, China, would reinvent itself as global powerhouse in the era of electric mobility. For Zwickau car makers or Czech motorists, this Chinese-dominated vision of the manufacturing future is frightening. The response, for increasing numbers here and across Europe, is to reject net zero, rev up defensively their petrol cars, and applaud politicians who tell them noisily that the Green Revolution is not the road to take. This edition of Assignment was presented by me, Chris Bowlby, and produced by Jim Frank.
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9: 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Does Poland's future lie in nuclear power?
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0: ABC News with Andrew Kaloupas. Police have arrested a 32-year-old man after two bodies were found at a property in Sydney's southwest early this morning. Emergency services were called to a home in Rose Meadow around 1:30 after reports a number of people had been assaulted by a man known to them. Police say a woman in her 60s and a man in his 20s were found dead at the address, along with another man aged 64 who sustained serious head injuries and is in a serious condition in hospital. The family of 5-year-old Kumanjai Little Baby has thanked the Alice Springs community for its support while urging people to remain calm as police prepare to lay charges. The child's body was found after a 5-day search involving hundreds of police and volunteers near Old Timers Town Camp. 47-year-old Jefferson Lewis has been arrested in relation to her death, with charges expected to be laid today. Her grandfather, Walpiri elder Robin Japankanka Granitz, says the family is grateful for the tributes, donations and support.
1: We are really grateful. What they've done made us think that, yes, we have people who really supported us. It is now time for sorry business, to show respect for our family and to have a space and time to have a grieving.
0: The Liberal Party has retained the Victorian state seat of Nepean on the Mornington Peninsula, south of Melbourne. Here's Melissa Brown.
2: What some analysts had predicted would be a tidal wave of support for One Nation failed to materialise, despite the party's intense campaigning in the Bayside seat south of Melbourne. Pauline Hanson's party did, however, attract just over 21% of the first preference vote by the close of counting on Saturday. But the Liberal Party nearly doubled that, allowing candidate Anthony Marsh to retain the seat for the Liberals, who've held Nepean for all but one term over the past 40 years. Labor did not stand a candidate. The by-election was called by the resignation of Sam Groth, the Liberals' one-time deputy leader and former professional tennis player who quit politics after less than one term.
0: Key congressional Republicans have said they're concerned about the Pentagon's decision to withdraw 5,000 US troops from Germany. The announcement came amid a widening diplomatic rift between Washington and Berlin after Donald Trump criticised Germany's lack of support for the war against Iran. The BBC's Peter Bowes has more from Washington.
3: The statement by the Senate Armed Services Committee Chair Roger Wicker and Mike Rogers, his counterpart in the House of Representatives, says the decision to withdraw a US brigade from Germany risks sending the wrong signal to Vladimir Putin. Acknowledging that Germany has provided seamless support for US forces in the war with Iran, the Republican leaders say rather than withdrawing from Europe, it is in America's interest to maintain a strong deterrent on the continent by moving troops to the east. They add that they expect the Pentagon to engage with Congress over the implications for transatlantic security.
0: A senior Iranian military official says it's likely fighting will resume with the United States as talks between the two countries remain deadlocked. Bridget Rollison has more from Jerusalem.
4: The war in the Middle East is in its second month, and peace talks between the US and Iran are at a standstill. A senior Iranian military official has told state TV that a renewed conflict between Iran and the United States is likely because evidence shows the US is not committed to any promise or agreements. It comes after US President Donald Trump rejected the most recent proposal from Iran to end the war, telling reporters that the terms were unacceptable. It's been nearly 4 weeks since the US and Israel paused their bombing campaign of Iran, but that ceasefire hangs in the balance.
0: To sport, and in the NRL, the Sydney Roosters have climbed back into the top four after a 38-24 win over the Brisbane Broncos at Sydney Football Stadium. Here's Brett Sprigg.
5: A second-minute Ali Cherry-Evans try set the tone for the home side, who would find themselves leading 30 points to nil early in the second half. But despite missing Adam Reynolds, their captain, through concussion in that second half, the Broncos ran in four tries in a 15-minute space to close the gap to 6 points. But a penalty goal to Sam Walker and a try for Reece Robson saw the Roosters through for their fifth straight victory. Earlier, the Warriors made it 4 wins in a row with their 36-14 win over Parramatta, and the Canberra Raiders beat the Gold Coast Titans 28 points to 12. Brett Sprigg, ABC Sports, Sydney.
0: And that's the latest from ABC News. Now on ABC News Radio, a look at the national weather. A deep low pressure system and associated cold front is bringing showers, rain, strong winds and storms to southeast Australia. Moist onshore winds are driving showers over northeast New South Wales, eastern Queensland and the Northern Territory's eastern top end. To the capital city, forecast for Sunday, Brisbane 26 partly cloudy, Sydney 26 mostly sunny. Canberra 23, showers increasing. Melbourne 23 with showers. Hobart 23, showers increasing. Adelaide 18, showers, winds easing. Perth 22, partly cloudy. Darwin 34 and sunny. 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

Hello and welcome to the Arts Hour from the BBC World Service. I'm Nikki Baady, bringing you a star-studded lineup of global guests and some cultural companionship with the very best arts and culture conversation from across the BBC.

0: Las Salseras, and Canadian actor, writer and producer Dan Levy on his latest TV series, Big Mistakes. That's not all, though. My guests on today's Arts Hour are the Jamaican reggae star Protégé. We'll be talking about the collaborations on his new album. And with me in the studio for the ride is cultural critic Rhianna Dillon. So before we go any further, Rhianna, do you have a cultural highlight that you'd like to recommend to the world?
1: I've been doing a lot of reading recently, and one book that's really stood out is Permanence by Sophie McIntosh, who's a Welsh author. And it's about couples who have affairs. So there are this couple that one day wake up in another world, and it's like a little city where it's only populated by other couples having affairs. So it's this a weird sort of limbo which only exists between them. When they go back to their own lives every so often, nothing has changed, no time has passed.
0: Oh.
1: But it's just this
0: that parallel universe?
1: Kind of, and it's a really interesting metaphor for just the affair itself and how sustainable it is in, you know, when nothing else encroaches, when it's just you two, what does that perfection look like when other pressures come in?
0: Thank you, Rhianna. First up, then, the 2006 movie The Devil Wears Prada, based on Lauren Weisberger's novel, became a mega-grossing worldwide success for its portrayal of the fashion magazine world and the relationship between Meryl Streep as the ruthless editor Miranda Priestly, Anne Hathaway as her junior personal assistant Andy, Emily Blunt as the senior assistant Emily, and Stanley Tucci as the magazine's fashion director Nigel. 20 years later, the cast have reunited for the movie's sequel, The Devil Wears Prada 2.
2: Runway. It's not just a magazine. It's a global icon.
3: Hello?
2: Well, look what TJ Maxx dragged in.
3: Sorry. Who is this? Do you know her? Do I know her?
4: I'm Andy Sachs. Andrea.
2: She was one of the Emilys.
3: One of the what?
0: Meryl Streep spoke to the BBC's Gary Davies, who asked her whether she'd ever thought the film would return.
5: I thought I was retired. I never dreamed 20 years later I'd be back at it.
6: When did you first realise that this was happening?
5: Well, they've been threatening to do it since the movie was a hit, and they were completely shocked that, you know, you could make a movie for girls and women and gay men. And about 3 years later, they made the first pitch for a sequel.
6: But it took 20 years.
5: Yes, because there needed to be an idea that really sunk its teeth into the present moment. There has to be a reason for something to come along, not just to make money. It has to own its space. And we were all picky by that time. You know, we all didn't want to come back just to come back. We just wanted it to be good.
6: Meryl, across the two decades, is there a quote or a line from the movie that gets yelled at you the most?
5: Almost all my lines come back at me. People do repeat, by all means, move it at glacial pace.
6: They think they're the first people to ever said that to you. Yeah.
5: Yeah. Also, that's all. They do that to me a lot.
6: Yeah. Is it true that first time round, the big fashion designers avoided The Devil Wears Prada like the plague?
5: Mm-hmm. I think in the beginning, people were afraid of hurting Anna's feelings, Anna Wintour, because the book was based on by a person that used to work at Vogue. And so I didn't have any interest in replicating anything about her. I wanted Miranda to be her own thing. But this one is just made up. And so there was, a little bit more freedom this time around. People were so generous letting us come to shows, and I'd never been to a fashion show before.
6: Seriously?
5: This movie.
6: Come on.
5: Oh, yeah, you should see me at home, babe. You wouldn't say, really?
6: Describe Meryl at home,
5: then. If you knew me. Relaxed.
6: Okay.
5: Yeah.
0: Meryl Streep. The American director David Frankel has helmed both The Devil Wears Prada films, and he told the BBC's Samira Ahmed why it took so long to decide on doing the sequel.
7: We just couldn't imagine putting those characters back in the same room again together. You know, Andy threw her phone in the fountain at the end of the first movie. Miranda drove off, and it didn't seem like they could ever be in the same orbit again.
8: Was there always, though, a thought that there might be a moment when you would want to do a sequel? And what

0: prompted the sequel to come about now?
1: There really was not a thought. In fact, there was a negative thought about a sequel. You know, it came up year after year after year. And in fact, Lauren Weisberger wrote a sequel to her novel, and that got sent out, and we weren't interested in even considering that. I never even read it. And then the producer, Wendy Feinerman, never quite gave up trying. And Aline Brosh McKenna, the screenwriter, said, well, I have this idea. The world has changed so much, the world of fashion journalism. Maybe there's something to the way that they deal with the transformation in that world.
0: Well, the film begins with Andy, 20 years into her planned career, a highly successful investigative journalist, getting fired along with all her colleagues, even as she wins an award. That's quite a statement.
1: Well, we're just trying to capture reality, you know. I mean, you don't have to dig very hard to see that journalists are being laid off right and left. I mean, the Washington Post fired half its newsroom a few months ago. Condé Nast has been shutting down magazines almost one a month. Most of them have moved completely to digital. There are no print magazines. Vogue magazine itself, which was 1,000 pages in the September 2006 issue. I don't even know if there's going to be a September 2026 issue. So the whole industry is completely transformed.
0: And there's a whole discussion about AI and whether one day, I think the Justin Theroux character tells Miranda, one day we won't need fashion magazines, we won't need anything. Everything will be generated by AI.
1: Well, you see that starting to happen already. You know, I mean, last summer, Guess Jeans ran an ad that was totally AI. Model was AI. And New York now has a law that says you have to label the advertising if you're using AI models. You know, at some point, it becomes so much less expensive to fabricate the model and fabricate the location and even invent the clothing through digitization that it's hard to believe that the real thing will continue to be employed in the same way it is today.
0: And the film, original film, captured the last days of the great magazine pomp era when there were big, powerful cultural landmarks. There were shows like Sex and the City and Absolutely Fabulous, which made fashion feel urgent. Now, a lot of the plot of this film is about they're having to make Instagram stories and online content for clicks. And I'm interested in how you wanted to address that diminished world and Miranda's presence in it, because she seems to be in shock, doesn't she, in a way?
1: Well, she's adapting. And I think she's been in charge for so many years. She's trying to navigate this new world. But, you know, getting clicks and connecting with an audience and doing it on a tighter budget is a new challenge for her.
0: Andy's character is trying to bring some journalistic rigor to rebuild the magazine's reputation after a scandal over sweatshop fashion. That, again, felt like something drawn from the real world. And it might surprise fans who come to see it expecting just the fashion side of it, that there is an ethical side that's at the heart of this script story.
1: Well, that's, you know, we wanted to show that Andy went into journalism with a very pure motive, that, you know, telling the truth and why she had walked away from fashion was to embrace real investigative journalism. And what's interesting is to tell a story where she gets to marry both her ambitions and her taste for fashion.
2: David Frankel, director of The Devil Wears Prada 2. Rhianna Dillon is our arts, our critic and cultural commentator today. You have seen the film. What did you think of it?
3: I had such fun with the movie. It was so nostalgic to go back 20 years. And I think what was interesting is 20 years ago, we didn't realise what kind of impact this was going to have on the world. I think we maybe walked into it thinking it was going to be quite a traditional rom-com almost, not realising actually the central relationship and theme is about women in power and women in work and career women. And the focus of it was so fascinating. And they've obviously worked out the kinks from the first film and decided very much to put the rom-com stuff on the back foot and instead focus even more on the boss, colleague, underling
2: yes.
3: relationships, which...
2: The hierarchy.
3: I loved, yeah.
2: So a lot of people will be saying, hang on a minute, magazines don't really exist anymore. All those high fashion publications, gone. What have they done to make that still relevant?
3: It's really interesting how the film opens with award ceremonies for journalists, and that's where they find out that they've lost all of their jobs. And, you know, even in you don't have to work in the world of fashion journalism, even in film journalism, film magazines are closing down all of the time. So this feels incredibly pertinent. And I feel like they've really dug into the whole idea of how AI as well is contributing to the loss of imagination, the loss of excitement around this industry. Found all of that really fascinating.
2: What about cameos?
3: There are lots of cameos. I think most of them went over my head because I am not big in the fashion world.
2: Oh.

0: okay.
1: But I loved seeing Amelia de Moldenberg because she is very well known for her chicken shop dates, if you've ever seen, especially her ones with Andrew Garfield. And that's clearly for a new generation who are in the world of influencers. And actually, what I loved about this was how the younger generations, who are represented by Simone Ashley yes. in the film, who plays the new Emily, the new sort of PA to Miranda, she is very, very confident. She is not insecure in the same way that the characters were 20 years ago. And I really loved how they're embracing the fact that Gen Z are just a little bit more aware of their worth in the workplace, and how she was quite able to tell Miranda Priestly, no, you can't say that.
0: I'm excited to see this, just based upon what you've said, by the way. Rihanna, thank you. You're with The Arts Hour and I'm Nikki Baady. It's 50 years since the release of Sylvester Stallone's mega hit movie Rocky, and there have been many boxing films since that have also proved to be crowd pleasers. Do they depict the reality of a fight, though? Good man to answer that is British former boxer, current boxing commentator and movie actor Tony Bellew. Tony competed as a professional boxer from 2007 to 2018, becoming WBC World Cruiserweight Champion in 2016. But in the middle of his sporting career, he also became part of the Rocky film franchise. With no previous acting experience, he was cast as the main antagonist, Pretty Ricky Conlan, in Creed, the first, and in my humble opinion, the most excellent standalone sequel to Rocky, directed by now Oscar winner Ryan Coogler and starring now Oscar winning actor Michael B. Jordan.
2: Pretty Ricky Conlan is a faithful son of Liverpool, England, a place where people find hope in the tales of their heroes.
3: I've never lost. I've never even been knocked down. And that's not going to change.
2: A champion in a dark and extraordinary predicament.
0: The BBC's Eleni Jones asked Tony Bellew how he was cast in Creed.
4: I got a phone call, I'm not going to lie, I thought it was a wind-up. I'm getting a guy telling me he's calling me on behalf of Warner Brothers to be in a Rocky movie. I just genuinely didn't believe it until Ryan Coogler came into town. He just said, I know you're the guy for the job. I was like, I don't know why you know this, I've never acted before. He was like, just trust me, I know. From a crazy, what I thought was a prank phone call, to a Hollywood studio in Philadelphia.
5: Let's get ready to rumble!
6: I was watching Creed again the other day and I'm still blown away by that climactic fight scene. It's so thrilling.
4: Thank you.
6: I can't imagine how strange it must have been, though, for you as a professional boxer to shoot that. How was it to learn how to throw fake punches? Were you anxious about hurting Michael B. Jordan?
4: I was very anxious about hurting him before I understood exactly how choreography worked. The choreography in the fight scenes, it took a long time to learn. Mike was such a good athlete. He was also bulking up to get bigger because I was so big. We trained together day in, day out. Every spare minute we got, we were together.
7: Hard left hook by Conlan. Creed backs off.
4: Ryan Coogler wants to make it as real as possible, whereas Sly wanted it to be as theatrical as possible. That's very hard to find the balance. So Ryan would lean on me because he knows I'm a real fighter, and I would give him little tips and hints about what I thought, and then we would go with Clayton Barber, who was the main guy for the stunts on set, figuring out the chemistry of how the fight was going to go. But listen, Michael B. Jordan, by the time we'd finished, he was just amazing. Michael B. Jordan could have easily had a couple of amateur fights and won. I mean, if I looked like him, I wouldn't risk my pretty face if I was him, like, but I'm not Michael B. Jordan, so I didn't have much to lose.
6: Do you think there are any parallels between acting and boxing? Are there any elements of acting in being a professional boxer?
4: Definitely, it's a lifestyle. For the guys making movies, it takes over your life, and boxing is exactly the same. Boxing for me was not a sport, it was not a hobby, it was a way of life.
6: Mm-hmm.
4: Create sleepless nights, create hard moments, but ultimately created the person I wanted to be. If you fail to prepare, then you better prepare to fail. It's a motto I live by. When I was doing the movie Creed, I had the main bad guy part, but I didn't need to be there for all of the 3 months, but I went to set every other day. Just to watch the other actors act, watch how they prepared, watch how they went through certain parts of the script. And I was that nagging little pain who was on the shoulder going, how did you feel? How did you do that? What was you thinking when you done this? I had to learn fast because I was going into literally a theatre of stars, very credible actors. And when the camera went to me, I had to be just as good as them. Boxing's very similar. Spending so much time with Mike, spending so much time with Ryan, to just two young guys living the dream who work extremely hard.
6: Mm.
4: A couple of the hardest working people I've ever come across. Ryan Coogler just can't leave it alone. I used to take him his food and say, Ryan, you're losing too much weight, you've got to eat, because he was just so obsessed and engrossed in the movie.
0: Tony Bellew. Rhianna Dillon is our cultural critic on the Arts Hour today. Are you a fan of boxing movies, Rhianna?
1: I always think that I don't necessarily love boxing movies. And then usually when I go in and watch one, I am absolutely won over. I've never put it up there. But actually, I suppose you're getting a bit of a twofer, aren't you? Because you're getting sports and you're getting a film. And it's actually usually done pretty well, especially if you're, kind of being helmed by Oscar-winning Ryan Coogler.
0: So, yeah. I mean, I...
1: How cool to say that, by the way.
0: Oscar-winning Ryan
1: Coogler. I love that.
0: I had to go and see Creed for some reason, and I didn't hold much hope.
1: Mm-hmm.
0: I love boxing, by the way. It's the only sport I know anything about.
1: Really?
0: Oh, yeah. But it's interesting what Tony was saying about the tension between theatricality and reality. But are you ever aware of that when you're watching a sports movie? Not even just a boxing movie. But do you think about that?
1: I do often think about it. I really noticed it, the sort of disconnect with the TV series Ted Lasso, which is very American but set in West London.
0: Yes.
1: And it's all about football. And that felt weirdly frustrating. And it felt like it was kind of made by somebody who's never watched football before. Football is soccer in the United States. With boxing, I suppose because I don't know anything about boxing, so really my only way in is through movies, I'm really kind of swayed by them. I find the choreography of them so beautiful and balletic.
0: Yes.
1: And I think especially in Creed, because the way the camera is so involved in the ring.
0: Yeah.
1: I thought it was a stunning piece of cinema. And I, as you said, I maybe wasn't so interested going in. And by the end of it, wow, did it win me over.
0: The dedication certain actors have to portray characters with particular physiques or skills can be remarkable.
1: Well, that's the thing. I feel like actors do put so much of their body on the line sometimes and do some really awful, unhealthy things to themselves. And I think so often we kind of admire men that do that, male actors. But when women do it, like, you know, Renee Zellweger putting on weight for Bridget Jones,
0: you know,
1: she gets absolutely, like, lambasted for it.
0: I was thinking about that. That is major.
1: Yeah.
0: It is so huge what she does.
1: Yes, and then equally, we're calling that character fat on screen.
0: Yeah.
1: And so there's all sorts of, like, damaging stuff around it, a lot less so with men, I think.
0: Yeah. Well, thank you for that example. You're listening to The Arts Hour from the BBC World Service. I'm Nikki Beatty. The multiple Grammy Award-winning American singer, songwriter, multi-instrumentalist and producer Jack Antonoff has produced and co-written tracks with Taylor Swift, Lorde, Pink, Florence and the Machine, Kendrick Lamar, Sabrina Carpenter and Doja Cat. As lead vocalist in his own band, Bleachers, he has a new album dropping, Everyone for 10 Minutes. The first single is The Van, an ode to his early days as a musician with the band Steel Train. He told the BBC's Jack Saunders what the track means to him.
8: The song I sampled, it's an old Philly soul song, this band Blue Magic. And when I was 15, first leaving the house on my first tour in a van, we stopped in Philly to get gas. And when you grow up in New Jersey, you're not allowed to pump your own gas. It's like a law. It's weird. So you don't pump your gas. So we all got out of the van. We were all just sort of standing there. And this, the sample from this was playing out of the gas pump. And the lyric, I just don't want to be lonely. I just don't want to be lonely. And I remember looking around and thinking, oh, that's kind of what being in a band is. You just don't want to be lonely. So you attach yourself to this like group, this like clique of people, and you just move and you're kind of alone together. And I felt at this point in my life like writing about it because the more people who know you, it's almost like the less people know where you come from.
9: Yeah. What is this van to you? How important was it at that time?
8: As community. So the way I felt about the tour van then and the band is how I feel about my partners, how I feel about my audience. Everyone in your life that's the most important to you, the best way I can distill that is like being in that van. If

0: No one's begging you to do it.
1: Yeah.
0: You know what I mean? So, like, you're on the bus, you're flying around.
1: No one's putting themselves
0: there on purpose. That's one thing. You know what I mean? You're going out there and you have an audience. But those days that we were in the van, we were playing to 5 people. We were playing to 20 people. We were playing to 1 person. We were playing to 100 people. And so you have this connection between you and everyone in that van that we're here no matter what. Mm-hmm. We don't care what anyone else thinks. We're here. We're going from, you know, Leeds to Manchester, from Cleveland to Columbus to Chicago. Like, no one can stop us. Maybe we had a bad night last night. Tomorrow's a new day, and it's like armor.

0: Jack Antonoff and the single The Van. My cultural critic and companion today is Rhianna Dillon. Have you ever been in a tour van?
1: What?
2: I have, sadly, have never been.
0: Have you not?
2: Tour van, no.
0: Oh, you've still got that to come.
2: Oh, have I?
0: Yes. Okay, let's talk about vans in films and TV. Not just tour vans, you know, like a tour van in Priscilla, Queen of the Desert, or Almost Famous, but a van.
2: Yeah.
0: Like the symbol of so much in Nomadland.
2: To me, I think a van like represents a community.
0: Can do, can't it?
2: Yeah, it can do. Especially, like you just referenced Almost Famous, which is maybe and one of the most famous examples of going on tour with Kate Hudson. Because it's so exciting. It's almost like anything can happen. That whole adage of, you know, what happens on tour stays on tour always seems is kind of reminiscent of what happens on the tour bus.
0: Yes.
2: And so there is adventure and escapism there. And the same with Nomadland with Frances McDormand. You know, she's finding a community of people who have a really unique lifestyle, but their home is the van. It's like the centre of everything. I would never live in a van, but if I think in film, it often represents freedom.
0: Yes, exactly.
2: We do romanticise it, absolutely. But also think about, I remember like going to Universal Studios in LA and seeing the Mystery Machine from Scooby-Doo and just being like, that's so exciting.

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1: In 1875, in the Western Pacific, the crew of HMS Challenger discovered the Mariana Trench, which turned out to be deeper than Everest is high by some 2 kilometres.
2: Being part of the Pacific Ring of Fire, of course, you know, we've got volcanics going on, we've got the earthquakes and everything.
1: Some people used to think that it was too dark and deep for life to exist down there, while others imagined monsters lurking at the bottom of the ocean. The truth has proved to be more intriguing than either of those.
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3: Still to come on The Arts Hour with me, Nikki Beatty, Australian star Hugh Jackman talks sheep detectives, Emmy Award-winning Canadian actor and show creator Dan Levy on his new series Big Mistakes, the all-female Las Salseras pay tribute to Celia Cruz, and you can hear my interview with reggae star Protégé. All that and more still to come on The Arts Hour.
4: BBC News with Govinda Gill. The Republican chairman of the US Congressional Armed Services Committees have said they're very concerned about the Pentagon's decision to withdraw 5,000 troops from Germany. Senator Roger Wicker and Representative Mike Rogers warned that reducing America's presence in Europe risked undermining deterrence. Israel says it's released all but 2 pro-Palestinian activists who were held by the IDF when an aid flotilla heading towards Gaza was intercepted in international waters. It says the 2 men detained were affiliated with an organisation sanctioned by the US government, accused of acting on behalf of Hamas. Austrian police say they've arrested a 39-year-old suspect in connection with a case in which rat poison

0: Buffett in January. Hundreds of people gathered in South Korea's capital, Seoul, on Saturday to compete in the city's annual power napping competition. The event, organised by the local government, sees officials measure participants' heart rate to identify those enjoying a deep sleep. BBC News.
1: Welcome back to the Arts Hour from the BBC World Service with me, Nikki Bedi. And if you've only just joined us, in the first half of the show, we heard from Meryl Streep and director David Frankel about The Devil Wears Prada 2, former British boxer and Creed actor Tony Bellew, and Bleachers frontman and music super producer Jack Antonoff. Coming up, Canadian actor and show creator Dan Levy on his new series Big Mistakes, all-female Afro-Latin band Las Salseras pay tribute to Celia Cruz, and my interview with reggae style protege. First, though, Australian actor Hugh Jackman is probably best known for his long-running role as Wolverine in the X-Men movies. He's also starred in films as varied as The Prestige, The Fountain, the epic historical romance Australia, the film version of Les Misérables, and The Greatest Showman. Now, for something completely different. He leads the cast of The Sheep Detectives, a murder mystery comedy film directed by Kyle Boulder. Hugh Jackman plays the shepherd George Hardy. Every night, George reads a murder mystery aloud, pretending his sheep can understand. When he's found dead, the sheep realise it was a murder and they need to solve it. The BBC's Alex Jones and Roman Kemp asked Hugh whether it had been fun to catch up with castmates at the film's New York premiere.
2: To meet some of the cast members.
3: I was going to say, because did you meet them for the first time?
2: Because a bunch of the cast members who were there are sheep in the movie. And so it was really awesome. Julia Louis-Dreyfus and Brett Goldstein was there. Chris O'Dowd was there. I didn't get to see Patrick Stewart, unfortunately, yesterday, but the whole thing was just a delight. It was just so much fun. And it's always great to do a premiere at 11 a.m.
3: There you go.
2: It should all be done at 11 a.m.
3: Yeah,
4: exactly. Well, The Sheep Detectives is a brilliant family film. Before we talk all about it, let's have a little look.
5: I know when Rodney Hollingshead was murdered, and I know who the real killer was.
6: No more. Go on.
7: The mystery will be solved when I read the ending tomorrow.
8: Our shepherd was murdered.
9: No! George is dead?
8: We shall solve the crime. I'm George's lawyer. Mr. Hardy left $30 million. We have our motive.
3: Yeah. It's really emotional.
2: Were you crying?
3: Yeah, a little bit.
2: I'm happy. I was when I read it. I never cry when I read something, but it was so perfect.
3: But it is also, it's so funny. And am I right in thinking you thought of George as a bit of a superhero?
2: Yeah, he is a superhero.
4: Yeah.
2: Well, he is to his sheep.
3: Exactly.
2: He's sort of like a dad. He's just a dad instead of to a couple of kids. He's a dad to, like, hundreds of sheep. But he loves them all. He names them. He knows they all have their own personality, and he names them by looking in their eyes. And they all feel seen and heard by him. And, by the way, the reading to the sheep at night, that actually happens. That was, it was in the script, so I just did it. And I said, wow, that doesn't happen. Yeah. And they said, no, a lot of shepherds will either play music to their sheep at night or read to them.
4: And your Welsh accent was spot on.
2: Oh, thank you so
4: much. I mean, I wouldn't expect any less, Hugh, but
2: thank
4: it was
2: you
4: brilliant.
2: So much.
4: Now, there's this unfortunate incident and then the sheep become detectives. Tell us about some of the suspects and what Dame Emma Thompson's role is in all of this.
2: Right. Well, Dame Emma Thompson plays my lawyer. So she's coming in to sort of go through the will. And the murder sort of unfolds. At first, they assume it's an accident, but the sheep know better. So the beautiful part of this is the sheep help to solve the crime, and they really particularly help the only policeman in town, played by Nicholas Braun.
4: Yeah.
2: I mean, some of my favourite parts is him just looking at the sheep who are staring at him.
3: Yeah.
2: But there's eight suspects in the town, and they're basically all named in the will, and they're all brought together. And I don't think anyone's going to pick it. I didn't pick it. Yeah.
4: But the thing about the sheep is, and this is the lovely thing about the film, is they all have very different personalities, don't they?
2: Yeah. You'll never underestimate sheep again. If you did underestimate them, you won't anymore. And I would say there may be a spike in sheep as pets. I can absolutely vouch for them. They're so cute.
4: Yeah.
2: They're adorable.
3: Yeah.
2: And they're really, really lovely. But in this film, they're all very, very different. And I think the film, in many ways, is about growing up and not just kids growing up. All of us

0: having to sometimes face difficult things in our life or difficult truths. And I think that's why it's so moving. But, you know, this idea that these sheep have to go outside of this little paddock that they've lived in their whole life and actually go and solve the crime, you know, it's great fun.
1: Yeah. And we love having you film in Britain. Did you enjoy filming in the UK?
0: I never wanted to leave. There was maybe a little bit of waiting around for the sun occasionally, but I didn't mind that either. It was so beautiful. And we were up there. I got some puzzles made. You know, you can get puzzles made from pictures.
1: Yeah.
0: I took pictures on set, and I've been doing puzzles of that field at home. Oh. That's how much I loved it.
2: Hugh Jackman and The Sheep Detectives is released worldwide in early May. Rhianna Dillon is my cultural co-pilot today. Rhianna, are you looking forward to this film?
3: To be honest, I really wasn't, because I saw a bit of the trailer and the CGI sheep immediately put me off. I find it a bit uncanny and a bit weird and a bit like the new Peter Rabbit. I'm a very old school, I think, when it comes to portrayal of animals on screen. But actually, I think it will be a really sweet family film.
2: A little bit of cozy crime.
3: Yeah.
2: It is a great cast of voice actors. Bryan Cranston, Julia Louis-Dreyfus, Regina Hall, Hong Chow. What's in it for them?
3: Money. I mean, literally, isn't it? I mean, it's a great job for them. I mean, fairly cushy, I think, especially if there's an ensemble. They're not having to carry the whole film with just their voice. They're just chatting to each other.
2: No, but they have to do... don't they have to do things like that, be barking mad and things? No?
3: Why has nobody given you the job,
2: really,
3: Nikki?
2: I was auditioning for you.
3: But also, it is... I mean, it's a fun thing. It's something that potentially, if they're in a lot of films that are... Look at Bryan Cranston. He's mainly known for his adult things, and now he can get a sort of place with children. It's kind of family movie.
2: Do you think this film, has it got some jokes, do we think, that will appeal to adults? Is it one of those?
3: I think you've always got to have a couple of those, especially if you have quite a grown-up cast. But also, I think it's okay just to have a film that really does appeal to children who don't have a warped sense of humour. It can just be very wholesome, and that's okay. But also, we have a history of those very wholesome films. You look at Babe, The Sheep Pig, which I absolutely loved as a kid, and that feels like much more of a...
2: So you like talking animals.
3: I know you hate anthropomorphic animals, Nikki.
2: I don't get why you all buy into it.
3: Look at Narnia. Narnia is one of the prime, most brilliant examples of talking animals and great writing, and I am so excited for Greta Gerwig's take on the Narnia series. Are you going to watch them?
2: Obviously, I'll watch them, but, you know, we agree to disagree about talking animals. Let's talk about Hugh Jackman for a moment in terms of the roles that he's taken. So The Prestige and The Fountain, to me, really high concept, superb cinema versus the popcorn films where he's Wolverine. He has such range.
3: Mm.
2: Where do you prefer him?
3: I grew up on him as Wolverine and absolutely loved him in that role. He was one of my very earliest crushes.
2: Was he?
3: Yeah, one that I really remember, like the longevity of that crush, which was actually stomped
2: on. As in, you've still got a poster of him now.
3: Well, I met him very early on in my career, and he was so incredibly nice to me.
2: Aww.
3: And it just stopped my crush immediately.
2: Oh, because you didn't want it to
3: because
2: be nice.
3: Because Wolverine is so like...
2: Yeah. See, never meet your heroes.
3: But no, I really love him in those physical roles. The musical stuff is less my bag, I will say.
2: Les Mis
3: is one of the worst films I've ever seen, but that's just my...
2: I so agree, but Greatest Showman has become such a cult.
3: Mm.
2: People love it, and they go to the cinemas for the sing-along and all that.
3: Yeah.
2: I mean, it's big, isn't it?
3: And good for him for actually
2: not
3: getting typecast in those very physical roles.
2: Thank you, Rhianna. You're listening to The Arts Hour from the BBC World Service. I'm Nikki Beatty. Reggae superstar Protégé is one of the most influential voices in modern reggae. He's an artist who's managed to push the genre forward without ever loosening his grip on its roots. From the global breakthrough of the Seven-Year Itch to albums like Ancient Future, A Matter of Time and Third Time's the Charm, his music has blended sharp social observation with deep bass lines and melodic instincts. Protégé and his band, The Indignation, are currently touring internationally across the US, South America, and Europe. And the Reggae Invasion Tour coincides with the release of his new album, The Art of Acceptance, which features collaborations with two of Bob Marley's sons, Stephen and Damien, and the wonderful Shensia.
4: All praise to the Most High. So far, so good. Not take no check from no guy. Show me which man would.
2: You have, Protégé, helped shape a really modern reggae sound. What do you refuse to compromise on, sonically or spiritually?
5: I refuse to compromise about how I'm feeling in any given moment when I'm creating. That's the most thing I stay honest to, is how I actually feel. And musically, it's like reggae is always at the root of everything. Like, I am a reggae artist without question, but make music in a way where you can hear the influence of many different things.
4: It's a big 45, bust it off right now. Man, if you survive, it's a fight right show.
2: I love the reggae anthem track Big 45 because I was a massive Black Uhuru fan.
5: And what? You're talking to me? All right.
2: And I could hear Guess Who's Coming to Dinner, Sense Amelia. Are they big influences on
5: you? Huge. That's very, very good. I'd say my two biggest influences from the 80s are Aini Kamoze and Black Uhuru.
2: Right.
5: Which have, both of them have two really big things in common, and it's Sly and Robbie, yeah. Right? So Sly and Robbie are a huge influence on me, and Black Uhuru as well. And Sly was also a bit of a mentor. So, you know, rest in peace to him, both him and Robbie, who have shaped Jamaican sound in such a way. I can only hope to do a fraction of that, you know.
2: You've got collaborations on this album with Damian Marley on the track At We Feet, Stephen Marley on that mellow, really melodic 1,000 Lashes.
4: Are we down to bitter breath?
6: Oceans of smiles, mountains of promise, patient and kind.
2: So what do you look for in a collaborator? Is it skill? Is it energy? Is it worldview?
5: It's vibe and energy first. And then I'm not randomly seeking out a collaboration with an artist without having a song that I want them for. So, you know, it's like the At We Feet is specifically made for a Damian Marley feature. Goddess is specifically made for a Shensia. So it's like the idea comes about and then we're like, okay, this person would fit perfect for this, and then we, you know, reach out.
7: Yes, I'm a goddess. Better know you have to try your hardest. Want something real in the times like these. When things are don't fuck up and leave.
2: And what parts of yourself do you think you're revealing on this record that people haven't maybe met yet?
5: I'd say just a bit more expressive about how I feel about certain things, and just me learning about myself more. You know, like, I make a lot of socially conscious music, or like, you know, music dealing with world issues and stuff, but with this project, I just want it to be a bit more personal, you know?
2: So what do you think is the most personal part of you that you've revealed on this album?
5: Wow, you're going in. I feel like just the fact that, you know, a person is not maybe as in control as you would perceive, like understanding, accepting that I'm not in control of everything that I think I am. You know, I'm more vulnerable to certain things around me.
2: So when you're building a track, what comes first? Is it the message? Is it the baseline, the mood? Tell us a little bit about that process.
5: The beautiful part about creating is that it's not linear. Anything can happen. For Big 45, I just heard my drummer and bass player, we were wrapping up rehearsal and they started to play a vibe and I was like, yo, what's that? And I came up with the melody. So I take it however I get it, you know.
2: And reggae's always been music with conscience. Mm-hmm. What do you feel the need to represent at the moment?
5: For me, there's a lot of empathy in my music because I feel that, like, empathy is a thing that is not really at the forefront of our consciousness right now. And my thing is that if you're starting off by being empathetic, that stops us from a whole host of things that are happening right now in the world. So it's like, it's so simple, but if you're really there thinking about how things affect others, I think that's something I really wanted to speak about on this project and scatter that message throughout, you know?
2: Do you think that the world consumes Jamaican culture in a way that truly understands it or mostly romanticizes it?
5: I think there's a lot of romanticizing. I think, listen, not everyone goes deep into things, you understand? Some things are trendy, some things are just a passing by moment. And then I think without digging for depth, you're not going to get to the root of something.
2: And what do you do to stay spiritually clean in an industry that can be so chaotic?
5: Spend a lot of time in isolation. I think I have a studio up in the mountains in Jamaica, up in the Blue Mountains.
2: Wow.
5: It's crazy, called Camp Habitat. I'll just go up there and just go on and just walk in the mountains every day, go to the river, just take time for myself and spending a lot of time around my family. And my daughter, she'll, you know, keep you in check, you know.
2: How old is your daughter?
5: She's 8.
2: Is she touring with you at the moment?
5: No. She's in school, okay. But sometimes she comes out in the summer and does her thing, you know.
2: And on tour, what's the biggest joy for you?
5: Going on, listen, tour is the most thing about tour is waiting. Like, you're waiting for a lobby call, you're waiting for sound check, you're waiting to get picked up, you're waiting for showtime. You're just spending the whole day waiting, and then finally, when my band goes off into its intro, there's just a feeling, I get this deep breath and I'm like, finally, and I get so excited about walking out on stage and seeing people's faces and seeing the music that I created in isolation thousands of miles away on a Tuesday night that seemed meaningless before the creation happened, and then to relive it and to remember it one more time. It always brings me back to where I was when I create a song. So every night I get to time travel.

0: protege at We Feet from his latest album, The Art of Acceptance. Rihanna, are you a reggae fan?
1: Well, I did grow up with a lot of Bob Marley.
0: Okay.
1: My parents are huge fans.
0: But what about biopics of reggae artists?
1: Yeah, we get fewer of those. Maybe the issue is that we're only really making films around the biggest people, and then they become incredibly sanitized because they're often done with the involvement of the estate.
0: Are we talking about the Michael Jackson film, Chance?
1: Honestly, we're talking about all of them.
0: Okay.
1: But Michael Jackson absolutely falls into that category. But I think that's frustrating, and that's a shame because we lose so much of who they are as fully rounded people, which we forget. Then, you know, the idea of the male genius is, it's just a myth. They were also, they
0: amazing
1: had other
0: women
1: sides to them.
0: Yes, exactly.
1: I find biopics about people who haven't had that fame, haven't had that lifestyle, like the Searching for Sugar Man, I think, was one of my favourite films about Sixto Rodriguez, who made it massive in South Africa and never realised. That's a much more interesting story to me.
0: Thank you, Rihanna. Dan Levy is the multi-hyphenate Canadian Emmy Award-winning showrunner, writer, actor, director and producer who shot to fame for his starring role as David Rose in the hugely popular sitcom Schitt's Creek, which he co-created and co-starred in with his father, Eugene Levy. Dan Levy won Primetime Emmys for producing, writing, directing and acting in the final season of the series. His latest show, which he created and stars in, is Big Mistakes. He and Taylor Ortega play a brother and sister who inadvertently become embroiled in the world of organized crime, which they find difficult to handle. To complicate matters, Dan Levy's character, he's a pastor and he's gay.
2: Who is Alan Botkins?
3: I don't know who's Alan Botkins.
2: You tell me. You've been digging up his grave for the past 2 hours.
3: What? No, that's... No, no,
2: oh my.
3: No.
2: That... Did you look at the headstone, Morgan, or did you just see a fresh plot and start digging?
3: This is where the funeral took place.
2: No, this is where the funeral took place. Morgan.
3: No.
0: The BBC's Claudia Winkleman asked Dan Levy how he developed his role.
4: Well, I thought, what is the farthest thing from me? And a religious leader came to mind. he's a non-practicing gay pastor who finds love and then is secretly practicing and hiding it from the church. And it becomes a problem, especially when crime gets involved. I really didn't want this to be a joke on the church. I wanted it to be a joke on me. We had a crime expert and we had a church expert. And I think that's the thing. When you tell a crime story and you're dealing with religion of any kind, I think you have to honor both with somebody who knows what they're doing. Because the last thing you want to do, especially in comedy, is punch down.
5: Yes.
4: Do you know what I mean?
5: Absolutely.
4: So anyway, that's what we did. And it's as authentic as it could possibly be.
5: And I like the idea that you came up with a show because of an irrational...
4: I do not want to be blackmailed into the world of organized crime.
5: How did that even... Sure. Do you? No.
0: Dan Levy and Big Mistakes is streaming on Netflix. Rihanna, you're watching Big Mistakes. What do you think?
1: I'm nearly at the end, although it's the sort of series which I feel like Netflix has got quite good at making recently, which is no real substance, but quite fun to have on in the background. And that sounds very dismissive, but I think what Dan Levy does really well is the banter, and they are fun characters to hang around with. Yes. And a show about the creek is also full of these really brilliant, almost caricatures, but you fall in love with them along the way. And I think that's what Dan Levy does exceptionally well. So don't go into Big Mistakes for the plot, because that would have lost you a long time ago, to be honest. It's really fun seeing the two of them, like being so, like sniping at each other, but also having each other's backs.
0: Thank you, Rihanna. Finally, on today's Arts Hour, Las Salseras is the UK's first all-star female salsa orchestra. They're part of celebrations to mark the centenary of Cuban salsa icon Celia Cruz's birth. Vocalist Juanita Yuca and band leader Eliani Correa joined the BBC's Lopa Kotari to explain why Celia Cruz is important to them.
6: Well, first of all, I am partly of Cuban heritage, but I am one of those, you know, pre-exported babies. I was already born on this side of the Atlantic. But I have always been immersed in the culture. And interestingly, Celia Cruz left Cuba when the revolution happened in 1959 with Fidel Castro and all that. And so since then, Cuban music has taken two different, very different routes, musically, culturally, socially. The route that continued to exist in the diaspora and also the branch of Cuban music that stayed on the island during the years of socialism and Fidel and all that. And so Celia left when the revolution happened. So you'd be surprised how little coverage and how little acknowledgement of her existence there is on the island. Whereas on the other hand, the Latin American community all over the Americas outside of Cuba has been celebrating her as the queen of salsa. She was part of Fania Records. She's had a huge career. Just sadly, there's been that divide with the Cuban archipelago. That's been a real shame, to be honest.
7: Juanita, are you also of Cuban heritage?
8: Well, my story is a little bit different. I grew up in Argentina, in Buenos Aires. I'm Congolese. So you can imagine, for me, I always had this attraction, I would say, towards Cuban music, because as a Congolese person, we are recognizing
0: the
8: sounds, the rumba. and I think she's one of those artistic persona that still has that sound, the Cuban sound from the past, but she carried it on for decades and decades and decades. So she represents so many things when it comes to Afro-Cuban culture and expression and everything else.
7: Eliani, can I talk to you about a little bit about Las Salseras,
6: of course,
7: your group? It's all women, right? And all of you are based in the UK?
6: No. No. So the thing is, in the UK, the Latin music community, the Latin community in general, is still quite a young demographic. We are relatively a small growing community. And so obviously the amount of musicians that there are who can play this music is relatively small still. But the thing is, for now, there's already so few women in salsa in general. And when you triangulate that with the fact that there's not so many Latin musicians in the UK, well, there's just not enough women to start the type of salsa band that I would like to have. So I'd like to start flying in more women from around Europe and just turn it into, you know, an all-female, all-star band.
7: It's a great dream to have.
6: Yeah.
7: When I heard you were chatting with the guys earlier on, you said there is so much drama in this music. What did you mean? What did you mean?
6: I mean, when you listen to salsa lyrics, it's all, when there's love, it's just this complete and intense outpour of love. When there is, you know, falling out of love and there's I hate you, it's just incredibly intense. And I like to live in the world of salsa where everything is extremely dramatic, extremely powerful. And then that's how this

0: music comes out so strong, you know?
1: Well, in that case, you've got the perfect song. La Vida Es Un Carnaval.
0: Yes.
1: And, I mean, that was a huge hit for Celia Cruz, wasn't it?
0: It was.
1: And she said, and I'm quoting here, she said, "When people hear me sing, I want them to be happy, happy. My message is always felicidad." And take it away, La Vida Es Un Carnaval.

That's it for this week's Arts Hour. Thank you for your ears, and thank you to both my guests, Protégé and Rhianna Dillon. For now, from me, Nikki Beatty, studio managers Jackie Marjoram and Tim Heffer, and producers Nikki Paxman and Kieran Birmingham, see you next week.

0: Good morning, Kerry Worthington with ABC News. Iran's military says renewed conflict with the US is possible after President Donald Trump rejected the latest peace proposal from Tehran. Bridget Rollison reports from Jerusalem.
1: A senior Iranian military official has told Iranian state TV that it's likely fighting will resume with the US because evidence shows the United States is not committed to any promises or agreements. This comes after US President Donald Trump rejected the latest proposal from Iran for a deal to end the war, telling reporters that the terms from Tehran were unacceptable. The details of the proposal aren't known, but an Iranian official has told Reuters it included a deal to reopen the Strait of Hormuz and lift the US naval blockade, pushing talks on Iran's nuclear program for later.
0: A Catholic convent has been damaged in Israeli operations in southern Lebanon as violence continues despite a ceasefire. More from Francis Dew.
2: Officials say at least seven people were killed in airstrikes across the south, with others wounded. In the border village of Yaron, parts of a convent were destroyed during Israeli operations targeting Hezbollah infrastructure. Church officials say the site had been empty, with residents and staff displaced by the fighting. The Israeli military says the compound had previously been used by Hezbollah and insists it does not deliberately target religious sites. That claim was rejected by church representatives. Israel has also issued new evacuation for several villages, and the fighting is continuing despite a ceasefire in place since mid-April.
0: Indigenous leaders in Alice Springs are organising a community vigil for Kumanjayi Little Baby on Thursday as the town mourns her death and police prepare to lay charges against the man accused of killing her. Floral tributes and soft toys have been left outside Old Timers Town Camp, while food, clothes and blankets are being donated at Hidden Valley, where the family is holding Sorry Business, a period of mourning observed by Indigenous communities. Her grandfather, Walt

0: The elder Robin Japananka Granitz says the family is grateful to police and volunteers who helped search for Kumanjayi little baby last week.
1: We would love to see you kissed with the pink clothes and the white, and that will remind us and that will always remember that we are here for those kids, and those kids are like my grandkid that we have just lost.
0: Anthony Marsh has won the Victorian state seat of Nepean for the Liberals, fending off challenges from One Nation and Independents, Costa Haritos reports.
2: The three-time Mornington Peninsula mayor will become the state's newest MP after convincingly winning the seat of Nepean in yesterday's by-election with over 80% of the vote counted.
3: It is the honour of my life to be standing here in front of you as the next member for Nepean.
2: The Liberals have held the seat, which extends from Portsea to Safety Beach, for all but one term in the past four decades, but face challenges from an increasingly popular One Nation, the Greens and Independents. Mr Marsh will have just over 200 days in the job before voters head back to the polls for November's general election. The Victorian Electoral Commission will resume vote counting on Monday.
0: A man's been arrested following the discovery of two bodies at a home in Sydney's southwest. Emergency services were called to a Rosemeadow address at 1:30 this morning, after reports of an assault. Police discovered the bodies of a woman in her 60s and a man in his 20s, as well as a critically injured 64-year-old man. A 32-year-old man who arrived at the home an hour later was taken into custody. The latest fuel monitoring report from the ACCC shows Canberra has the highest diesel price out of Australia's capital cities. Caitlin Maloney reports.
4: Despite fuel prices continuing to fall following the federal government's cut to the fuel excise a month ago, diesel prices in Canberra remain the highest across the nation's capital cities. As of April 29, the average diesel price is $2.69 per litre, according to the ACCC's latest report, 17 cents per litre above Melbourne and Darwin, the next most expensive cities. Drivers who fill up with petrol may be noticing some relief at the bowser, though, with prices almost dropping to pre-war levels, with the average litre costing $1.83.
0: A second-half surge has powered St Kilda to a dominant 39-point victory over Carlton in the AFL at Docklands, 13-12, 108-9, 15-69. Richmond became the final team to notch a win in 2026, downing West Coast by 11 points at Perth Stadium. Geelong defeated North Melbourne by 49 points at Cardinia Park, and Brisbane humbled Essendon by 64 points. ABC News.
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6: Good morning, I'm Tamara Wern, coming to you from Gadigal Land. It's great to have your company this Sunday, the 3rd of May. Coming up.
1: We are really grateful because what they've done was really good for us. It made us think that, yes, we have people who really supported us.
6: The family of a little girl allegedly murdered in Alice Springs thanked the community for their support. Then how will the US withdrawing thousands of troops from Germany affect security in Europe? It's just gone 6 o'clock Eastern Standard Time, 5:30 in the centre and 4 o'clock in the west. Now, a warning, our first story contains the name of an Indigenous person who has died, and it's being used with permission of her family. 1 week after 5-year-old Kumanjayi little baby vanished from a house on the outskirts of Alice Springs, the community is mourning her death and reeling from the chaos that followed the arrest of her alleged murderer. Now the little girl's grandfather has thanked the people who helped in her search and is asking for time for her family to grieve. Our reporter Grace Utter is in Alice Springs.
7: Suffering unimaginable loss. A grandfather thanking his community for their overwhelming support.
1: We are really grateful because what they've done was really good for us. It made us think that, yes, we have people who really supported us. It is now time for sorry business, to show respect for our family and to have a space and time to have a grieving and...

0: I mean, losing a 5-year-old, honestly, I've got young kids and I couldn't fathom what that would be like.
1: As a mother of a daughter myself, it was really heartbreaking to hear the news.
2: And hopefully the community comes together in recovery the same way we came together to find her.
3: Alice Springs now on pause. Community sports cancelled and Territory rapper Baker Boy postponing a show in town out of love and respect for Kumanjai Little Baby. The profits from merchandise sales at his last show donated to her family.
4: Here outside Old Timers Town Camp, where Kumanjai Little Baby was staying last Saturday, lies a whole lot of flowers, teddy bears and messages of condolences. There's also a lot of pink, which was her favourite colour, a colour locals have been encouraged to wear at a community vigil set to be held on Thursday.
5: We would love to see you kissed with the pink clothes and the white, and that will remind us and that will always remember that we are here for those kids, and those kids are like my grandkid that we have just lost.
3: A time for healing in the heart of the country.
6: That's our reporter, Grace Utter, who is filed that report from Alice Springs. Now, the US is withdrawing 5,000 troops from Germany after a spat between President Trump and Germany's Chancellor. Donald Trump has criticised Friedrich Merz over his suggestion that the US has been humiliated by Iran. A Pentagon spokesman says the withdrawal will be complete in the next 6 to 12 months. Ralph Hechler is mayor of Ramstein, which is home to the largest US base outside of the country. He believes Germany is being punished for the Chancellor's comments.
7: Yeah, this is one of the reasons what the president uses to try to punish Germany. He punished France, he punished Great Britain, he punished the Pope, he punished the Italians and the Spanish government because they would not support the missions, and now he punished Merz and Germany. So, you know, if you want to be a good partner and you want to have good relationships and if you want to stay together as an alliance, you cannot talk like the president does it right now.
6: And Constanze Schelzen.

0: analyst. She says it isn't helpful for either side to emotionalise the situation in this way.
1: We have been told, in fact, by the first Trump administration, to take on greater responsibility for European self-defence and deterrence. And the second Trump administration has made that even more clear. We have had time to prepare for this. At the same time, I'd say that this is a bit of an own goal for the United States. Punishment and strategic reasons for removing or moving troops elsewhere shouldn't be conflated. And the German bases are crucial for American force posture and, in fact, force projection in the Middle East, in Northern Africa, completely regardless of its position in NATO. At the same time, it was unfortunate that Chancellor Merz spoke about the pros and cons of American strikes on Iran in front of schoolchildren. Probably something he regrets now as well.
2: All right. So when we look at this reduction of U.S. troops in Germany, and we've also heard President Trump talk of possible cuts in Italy or Spain, just how much does or would this change the overall security picture in Europe?
1: Look, this is less than 15% of the troops in Europe. There's about 36, 37,000 American troops in Germany, at least. So 15% of that, that's not a big deal. The decision that's far more important is the announcement that the Pentagon won't be sending a long-range weapons capabilities that the Biden administration had promised to Germany, because that is a capability that is almost exclusive to the United States, that Europe does not possess, would take a fairly long time to produce on its own. And not sending those would leave a unpleasant, shall we say, an open flank in Europe's conventional deterrence and defense. Then there is the unfortunate linkage with the announcement of 25% tariffs on European car industry, which will also hit Germany disproportionately. Again, if I were the U.S. administration, if I were working in the Pentagon at the political level, I would probably try and keep the question of what disposition of forces makes sense in Europe separate from the political relationship between the president and European leaders.
2: And I'd like to ask you if you were advising German leaders right now.

0: the relationship?
1: Well, all they need to do really is to not respond to every provocation. I would probably refrain from judging U.S. military strategy and tactics. And I would point to the fact that Germany is continuing to fulfill the 5% defense spending commitments that it made at the Hague summit last year, and in fact has been praised for that only recently by the director of policy at the Pentagon. So the truth is, we are actually doing a lot of things, including allowing the U.S. to use our bases, that the U.S. ought to be able to appreciate.
2: That's Constanze Stelzenmüller, who's a German international relations analyst, and she was speaking to Deutsche Welle's Mariana Ebenstein.

0: You're listening to ABC News Radio. Good morning, I'm Tamara Wern. We're repeating some breaking news, and two people are dead and a third is in a critical condition after an assault at a family home in Sydney's southwest. Emergency services were called to Juliet Close in Rosemeadow just after 1:30 this morning, where police discovered the bodies of a woman in her 60s and a man in his 20s, along with a 64-year-old man with critical head injuries. Around an hour later, officers arrested a 32-year-old man who arrived at the scene. Police believed he is related to the occupants of the home. In other news, Ukraine says it's detected unusual military activity along its border with Belarus, raising fresh security concerns. And Yemen's Coast Guard says a Liberian-flagged oil tanker has been hijacked off the country's coast by unidentified armed men who steered it towards Somalia. We're going to head home now, and newly elected Liberal MP Anthony Marsh has thanked his supporters and says he will fight for the people of Nepean every day after winning last night's Victorian state by-election. Mr Marsh claimed victory last night, flanked by Liberal leader Jess Wilson, after staving off challenges from One Nation and Independence in the Mornington Peninsula electorate. Ms Wilson thanked voters and promised to keep working hard until the state election in November.
1: I've stood by Anthony now for weeks. I've worked alongside him for months on this by-election campaign, and he has worked tirelessly every single day to listen to the residents down here on the peninsula, the residents of Nepean. He has door-knocked thousands of homes. He has stood outside shopping centres. He has been there to listen and understand the concerns of the peninsula. And he is part of this community. He and his wife, Nat, are raising their young family on the peninsula. They are invested in the future. And I know how passionate he is about fighting for residents down here on the peninsula. Over the past few months, we have outlined our plan to deliver for the people of Nepean. People who have been neglected by this Labor government for too long.
2: Yeah.
1: People who deserve more from their government. Tonight I say thank you. I say thank you to the residents down here on the peninsula for putting your trust in Anthony and in me. I will not let you down. I will not let you down. I will fight for you every day. But I will also take the lessons out of the result tonight. We will take the learnings. And what we take away is that we have more work to do every single day to earn the trust of Victorians. Tonight, the equation has not changed. We still need to win 16 seats to change the government in November this year. And my commitment to Victorians, to everyone watching tonight, and to all Victorians, is that I will listen to you. I don't take your vote for granted. I have to earn your vote. My team has to earn your vote. We have to demonstrate that we are going to make your lives better. I know that you are fed up with this government. You are fed up with a Premier who is not listening. A Premier who is spending billions of dollars of your money without any plan to pay for it. A Premier that does not have her priorities right or your priorities right. And that is the difference. But we will do that with you. I know you're sick and tired of politicians telling you that everything's going to be okay. You're sick and tired of the spin.

0: And I've said to you, I will be upfront. I will be honest. And I will take the lessons from tonight away and learn from them, so that we take the plan to November this year, when people go into the ballot box, they put a number one next to the Victorian Liberals and Nationals and change the government this November.
1: That's Victorian Liberal leader Jess Wilson there celebrating the newly elected Liberal MP Anthony Marsh's win in a by-election. Now, this win means the Liberal Party has retained the Victorian seat of Nepean on the Mornington Peninsula, and the by-election comes just 6 months before the 2026 Victorian general election. Now, in Queensland's North Burnett region, every 2 years, the tiny community of Eiswold reenacts an iconic cattle drive. In its heyday in the 1920s, more than 7,000 cattle would be driven to the local sale yards for auction. Now, in its 10th year, the modern version has faced huge challenges this year due to skyrocketing fuel costs. But as Olivia Noons-Malek reports, the community has rallied to make sure the cattle drive stays on track.
2: It's something from a simpler time. A herd of 450 cattle being driven down a dusty slope to the banks of the Burnett River. Established in 2016, the biennial Eiswold Cattle Drive retraces stock routes that wandered through the Queensland bush more than a century ago. The reenactment turns everyday people into drovers for a week, guiding donated cattle through the countryside while being sustained on buckets of billy tea and campfire cooked bacon and eggs.
3: We decided that it should be our next little adventure as our little Make and Memories group. So we thought we would sign that up for my 50th birthday. Yeah, so that's why we're here.
2: Julie Stenhouse drove 5 hours north from Brisbane with friends Emma Masters and Liz Soames after she saw the 2024 cattle drive on ABC's Landline.
4: Little girls dream about horses. I never grew out of it. When I have time off, I like to spend it riding and with my girlfriends, and yeah, we just had a really enjoyable week.
3: We just enjoy getting out with horses. We always kind of say, have horse, we'll travel. And we like to sort of challenge ourselves. We like to challenge our horses. And we love to sit around and have a drink at the end of the day to talk about it all and our near-death experiences and the fun. And it's either good memories, bad memories, but they're all great all memories.
5: Yeah.
2: All proceeds from the cattle drive are donated to Lifeline, the Royal Flying Doctor Service and Rotary Lodge, an accommodation service for locals admitted to the nearest major hospital, almost 200 kilometres away in Bundaberg. 600 litres of fuel from a local supplier was also auctioned, sold to a local logistics contractor for nearly $2,000. It's one of many acts of generosity that has kept this year's cattle drive rolling.
6: Well, we've gone from paying, you know, probably $1.60 a litre to $3. So some of those costs have gone up, or what do we say, 100%. Yeah, so that's the reality of it.
2: Rebecca Scholl is the president of the cattle drive's organising committee.
6: We actually had a special meeting about it when it was all hitting, and everyone was, we were a bit unsure at the time. We decided to keep going. You wouldn't believe it, the next day we had another $5,000 in sponsorship from local people that have used the Life Flight service themselves. So they didn't want to see us stop. You know, it has blown us away that, you know, just when you think, oh gosh, we're going to have to find a solution to that now, and then somebody just rings you and says, I'll do this and I can provide this.
7: I've come from down near Shell Harbour in New South Wales. First time in the Eiswold cattle drive, first time 1,400 kilometres north with a horse and horse float.
2: Ros Dare travelled more than anyone else to take part in this year's cattle drive.
7: I think I capped nearly $900 in diesel on the way, so it'll probably be the same going home, I would imagine, but it was worth it. I was a bit worried that, you know, I'd be stuck midtown somewhere and not be able to get diesel. I did think, worst case scenario, we could ride her along the freeway and I'd probably get lots of cheers and beeps because everybody would have known why I was riding and not driving, so yeah.
8: This is the best. I'm with my best friend on a horse in the country. It's great. Life is good.
2: Eiswold local Rebecca Watt is a volunteer on the cattle drive and celebrated a special day while out in the bush.
9: It's my birthday today. I'm young at 57 and I'm loving every minute of it. I'm a retired veteran, so I don't do much else apart from just to help people with their stuff. I love cows. and horses, more so than humans. I totally enjoyed it, yes. And I was out the front with my best friend, so it was just, like, it was beautiful.
2: Miss Watt never doubted that the community would make sure the fuel crisis didn't stop the cattle drive.
9: We've had some, you know, we've had floods and fires and all those things happen. The community itself, everyone pitches in, and it is just phenomenal. And I love living here.
2: At the historic Eidsvold station, busloads of people from around the North Burnett joined drovers for a celebratory dinner as a chance for everyone to unwind after a week in the saddle, with one exception. Mundubbera butcher Mick Kerr was the camp cook, and tonight he's sweating over the biggest campfire of the cattle drive.
5: So we're serving 240 serves tonight. It works out to be 11 whole rumps, along with all our roast vegetables, some peas and carrots. It's just a bit of a mission, but yeah, love it, every bit of it.
2: Mr. Kerr donated 40 kilograms of bacon and 70 kilograms of sausages, but he didn't stop there. He also donated over $7,000.
5: One thing you won't see us sit around and whinge about it. If we've got to sort it ourselves, that's what we'll do. We all have lives outside of this, but when an event like this is on, everyone pulls together, they make it happen, and we have the best time we can.
2: After finally arriving in Eidsvold with all the cattle accounted for, Miss Stenhouse and her friends agree they have had the time of their lives, but wouldn't say if they'd be back in 2 years' time.
10: I'd come back, but I'd come back as a
11: volunteer
10: in the camp. I'm done riding it.
3: I think ask me in another year. It might take 12 months to recover.
1: That's Julie Stenhouse, an Eidsvold cattle at the Eidsvold cattle drive, ending that report from Olivia Nunes Malek. Now, talk about endurance. That sounds like an endurance sport. We're going to get all the latest in the rest of the day's sport now with Fraser Fife. Good morning, Fraser.
12: Good morning, Tamara. Well, we start with the NRL, and the Sydney Roosters have weathered a late Broncos surge to notch a 38-24 victory. Daly Cherry Evans' second-minute try set the Roosters on their way to a 30-0 lead after 60 minutes before the Broncos crossed four times to close the gap to 6 points. But a Sam Walker penalty goal and a Reece Robson try sealed the Roosters' fifth consecutive victory. Roosters lock Victor Radley has told ABC Sport that he was thankful to escape with the win.
13: Really disappointing that we let him back in it because we almost lost it in the end. We actually did well to get away with it. So, geez, a lot to work on there. But awesome start. We're happy with that.
12: Meanwhile, Parramatta has been left to rue another second-half capitulation after losing 36-14 to the New Zealand Warriors at Western Sydney Stadium. The Eels trailed by just 4 points with half an hour to play, but went on to concede three unanswered tries as they succumbed to their sixth defeat of the season. Parramatta coach Jason Riles says his team was let down by its carelessness.
14: A lot of our fundamental errors, and I'm not saying just with the ball, but escort penalties and pressure penalties, like, sort of hurt us. A lot of good signs there with our fight and our effort, but we just can't keep continually putting ourselves under pressure with those fundamental errors.
12: Meanwhile, the Raiders also notched a 28-12 victory over the Titans at Robina. Well, the ACT Brumbies have fallen to a third consecutive defeat in Super Rugby Pacific, going down 30-21 to the Queensland Reds at Lang Park. Three successful penalty goals from Reds fly half Harry McLaughlin Phillips sealed the victory, condemning the Brumbies to their worst run of results since 2018. The victory saw the Reds leapfrog the Brumbies into sixth position on the competition ladder. Meanwhile, in Auckland, the Blues notched a bonus point victory. That was after a 45-19 defeat of Moana Pacifica. Well, to the AFL, and St Kilda has jumped to eighth on the ladder after defeating Carlton by 39 points. ABC Sports' Matt Clinch reports.
15: It was an all-too-familiar storyline for Carlton in front at halftime by 12 points, conceding 8-1 in the third quarter to trail by 30 points at three-quarter time. The Saints kicked 11-2 in the second half, led by Owens, Marshall and Henry with 3 goals to move to 4 wins and 4 losses, while the Blues have now suffered 6 consecutive losses. Also today, Brisbane defeated Essendon by 64 points, the Tigers with their first win by 11 points over the West Coast Eagles, and Geelong by 49 points over North Melbourne. Matt Clinch, ABC News, Melbourne.
12: Sydney FC has booked a place in the A-League men's soccer semi-finals, downing Melbourne Victory 1-0. Patrick Wood scored the only goal of the elimination final in the 80th minute to advance the Sky Blues to the two-legged semi-finals against Premiers Newcastle. Earlier, Auckland FC downed Melbourne City on penalties after a 1-1 draw in New Zealand. The Black Knights will next face Adelaide in the semi-finals. Meanwhile, Melbourne City has moved a step closer to the grand final in the A-League women's competition, downing Melbourne Victory 1-0 in the first of their semi-finals. Matildas midfielder Letitia McKenna scored the lone goal in the shadows of half-time from a free kick. The sides will meet again in next Saturday's second leg, with the winner facing either Brisbane or Wellington in the season decider. Well, the Adelaide Thunderbirds have surged to the top of the Super Netball ladder after a dominant 73-49 defeat of the Queensland Firebirds at the Adelaide Entertainment Centre. Elmeray Vandenberg scored 47 goals for the Thunderbirds, as teammate Georgie Horgis also impressed with 27 feeds and goal assists. The undefeated Melbourne Vixens can return to the top of the ladder if they get victory against the Giants later today. Meanwhile, at John Cain Arena, the Melbourne Mavericks down the New South Wales Swifts 62-60 to shore up their place in the league's top four. And finally, Lando Norris has won Formula One's sprint race at the Miami Grand Prix. Starting from pole, the reigning world champion led a McLaren 1-2, finishing ahead of his Australian teammate Oscar Piastri, with Ferrari's Charles Leclerc rounding out the top three. As things stand, qualifying for the main race is underway at the moment, so once that is all wrapped up tomorrow, I'll give you a bit more information.
1: Looking forward to it, Fraser. Thank you so much. That's Fraser Fyfe there with the latest in sport. You're listening to ABC News Radio. It's time now for us to have a look at the weather around the nation's capital cities. Starting in Brisbane, heading for a top of 26 today and partly cloudy, 17 right now. It's 18 in Sydney at the moment. You're also heading for a top of 26, but mostly sunny today. Showers increasing in the nation's capital, climbing to 23, 11 right now. In Hobart, showers increasing for you too, 23 degrees, your top, 15 at the moment. In Melbourne, top of 23 degrees for you, a wet day, showers in store. In Adelaide, showers and wind easing throughout the day, 19 will be your maximum. In Perth, 7 degrees at the moment, partly cloudy, climbing to a top of 22. And in Darwin, 34 degrees will be your top, mostly sunny, 24 right now.
11: Good morning, Kerry Worthington with ABC News. A senior Iranian official says Tehran's latest proposal aimed at ending the current confrontation would open shipping in the Strait of Hormuz and end the US blockade of Iran. US President Donald Trump has already said he's not satisfied with the proposal. Speaking on condition of anonymity, the official says the proposal marks a significant shift by Iran intended to create momentum towards an agreement. The official says negotiations on Iran's nuclear program would be deferred to create what he says would be a more conducive atmosphere for talks. The hospitalisation of Iranian Nobel Peace Prize laureate Narges Mohammadi is prompting urgent calls for her medical release after reports her health has deteriorated in prison. Kaveh Akbari reports.
16: The Narges Mohammadi Foundation says the 54-year-old was transferred from Zanjan prison to hospital after losing consciousness twice and suffering a severe cardiac crisis. It says she remains in a dangerously unstable condition. The Nobel Peace Prize Committee says Iranian authorities must release Ms. Mohammadi to her dedicated medical team, warning her life remains at risk. The Nobel Women's Initiative says her continued detention is a grave injustice and a form of gendered repression. Ms. Mohammadi's family says her imprisonment is a slow-motion death. She won the 2023 Nobel Peace Prize while in prison for her campaign for women's rights and against the death penalty in Iran.
11: Three people are dead following an alleged assault at a home in Rosemeadow in Sydney's southwest. Emergency crews were called to Juliet Close in Rosemeadow at about 1:30 this morning, where a woman in her 60s and a man in his 20s were found dead. A 64-year-old man was taken to Liverpool Hospital in a critical condition, where he later died. A 32-year-old man was arrested at the crime scene. The kinship father of Kumanjai Little Baby has thanked the community for their support in searching for the little girl after she went missing. On Thursday, a community vigil will be held in Alice Springs for the five-year-old girl whose body was discovered last Thursday. Jefferson Lewis was arrested in relation to her death later that night. Robin Jabanunka Granitz says he's grateful for the support the community offered during the search for his granddaughter.
17: We are really grateful because what they'd done was really good for us. It made us think that, yes, we have people who really supported us.
11: The First People's Assembly says it's disappointed by

0: The Victorian opposition's campaign to repeal treaty if it wins November's state election. It follows the Parliamentary Budget Office finding the cost of the program will reach nearly $950 million over the next decade, which Liberal leader Jess Wilson says Victorians don't want and can't afford. The coalition says it'll instead create its own standalone department, First Nations Victoria, specifically designed to close the gap. Marcus Stewart was the inaugural co-chair of the First People's Assembly and has called on the opposition to change its position before the election.
1: Cut the politics, cut the division, cut the divisiveness. What is the cost of infant mortality rates continually going up? Education, early childhood attainment rates continually disproportionately growing against our fellow Victorian.
0: Hundreds of unionists, activists and families have marked May Day in South Australia with a march through central Adelaide yesterday. Organisers say Australians are grappling with years of wage stagnation as inflation outpaces income growth. ACTU Secretary Sally McManus says pay rises need to keep up with the cost of living and that she's focused on ensuring companies don't take advantage of the fuel crisis to price gouge.
2: That's completely unacceptable to the trade union movement, and we're going to be watching like a hawk the fuel companies, the supermarkets, everyone that has essential services that people rely on. They do not exploit what is going on.
0: The second of two new Spirit of Tasmania vessels has arrived in Geelong after a seven-week journey from Scotland. The Spirit of Tasmania 5 was built in Finland and will undergo gantry testing at the Port of Geelong before being temporarily moved to Station Pier in Melbourne. The operating company TT Line says the vessel will remain there until a berth opens for its final fit-out in Hobart. Both new ferries are scheduled to begin carrying passengers between Victoria and Tasmania from October the 31st, after years of delays and cost blowouts. That's the latest ABC News. You can get news updates at abc.net.au.
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3: Good morning, I'm Tamara Wern. It's great to have your company this Sunday, the 3rd of May. Coming up, US President Donald Trump pulls thousands of troops out of Germany after a public spat with its leader over Iran. Could rising tensions between the US and Iran lead to an escalation in strikes? And
5: We had a great turnout pretty much everywhere he went, warmly embraced. He was smiling, shaking hands. It was a positive experience.
3: The UK's soft diplomacy tour wraps up as King Charles leaves Bermuda for home. Now, a senior Iranian military official says renewed conflict with the US is possible after President Donald Trump rejected the latest peace proposal from Tehran. The nations are currently observing a ceasefire, but yesterday President Trump said the US may be better off if no deal is reached. CNN's Nick Robertson has more.
6: Yeah, as far as we know, diplomacy, despite what President Trump has said, is still in play. That there does remain some optimism here. It does, however, seem, I think, more widely in the region viewed as it's hard to see how a deal can actually get done, given where both sides are postured, where the language is coming from both sides. But here, where the mediators are, there still remains that essence of option. But as we heard from President Trump just yesterday, he wasn't happy with the deal, not satisfied with the deal. He said you can either strike a deal or essentially go back to bombing. So pretty, you know, binary choice there. There's no middle ground. And you really get the sense, because of Iran's tactics at negotiations in the past, they really know how to play for time. They really know how to put forward something that is just enough to head off the potential of, you know, an escalation back to conflict. And this is what President Trump seems to be being pulled into, and it does have a lot to do with the Strait of Hormuz, because the Iranians control it and think that gives them good leverage. But, you know, the president frames his options here as maybe even better off not having any deal. This is how he explained it.
7: Frankly, maybe we're better off not making a deal at all. Do you want to know the truth? Because we can't let this thing go on.
8: Iran wants to make a deal because they have no military left, essentially, and they want to make a deal, but I'm not satisfied. They've made strides, but I'm not sure if they ever get there.
6: So irrespective of where they're

0: Their military is their navy, is their air force. The Iranians do believe that the Strait of Hormuz is their number one negotiating card in this. Their legal system today just passed a law, or is in the process of passing a law, that allows Iran to have a management in their own law structure over the Strait of Hormuz. This is not something they're going to give up. And this is very hard with the blockades currently in place for either side to dislodge. Very difficult for President Trump, because the Iranians clearly appear intended to play long. And how do you dislodge them from the Strait of Hormuz to regain the upper hand there and open it up? Absent, because the blockade, the Iranians are very clearly saying that's not going to work. How do you do that? So these are very stark choices for the president as the Iranians try to draw him in to this very drawn out negotiating tactic practice that they've formulated and to the point of expertise over the years.
1: That's CNN's Nick Robertson reporting. Now, NATO says it's seeking clarification after the US announced plans to withdraw 5,000 troops from Germany in the coming year. A NATO spokeswoman says the drawdown underscored the need for Europe to take more responsibility for its own defence. The Pentagon has announced it will draw down 5,000 troops from Germany in a move that would be the biggest reduction of American forces in Europe so far. Following tensions between US President Donald Trump and German Chancellor Friedrich Merz over the war in Iran. Germany hosts more than 36,000 US troops, many based around the Ramstein Air Base. Katja Hoyer is a German historian. She explains the importance of having US troops in Germany.
2: I think it's been just a really strong sign that there is a transatlantic, you know, connection there that seemed unbreakable for a long time. I mean, this is due to the Cold War emergence after the Second World War, and the fact that West Germany became like a sort of bulwark in that conflict for America, and therefore basically indispensable. And I think the result of that was that people thought that it would always be that way.
3: But it's been increasingly clear from the Trump administration's rhetoric in this second term that it wasn't going to be forever, hasn't it? I mean, this announcement, how important do you think it is?
2: Yeah, I mean, as has been said before, this isn't a surprise in the sense that it's a completely new development. I mean, Trump tried to withdraw troops before in his first term, and then this was abandoned by Joe Biden when he came in. So this isn't entirely a new development as such. I think it is in the context of this increasing tension between Friedrich Merz and Donald Trump that it sort of gains a political momentum that's perhaps different from what we saw before. But I think the general drift that Europe has got to defend itself, and that the US is taking less of a stake in this and wants to hand over more responsibility, has been there for quite a while.
3: Germany really has taken that and run with it, hasn't it? I mean, in terms of, you know, bringing back conscription, the amount being spent, the amount being borrowed, throwing out all the old antipathy to borrowing for the military. So in that sort of context, I mean, it's quite a turnaround from Donald Trump, isn't it? He'd been pretty warm towards Friedrich Merz until Iran, until Germany joined other European countries in opposing it.
2: Yeah, that's right. And I think in that context, what Merz said in his school visit about America and Trump specifically being humiliated, I think that was inflammatory. I mean, you could argue that it's just the trigger of something that was perhaps going to happen anyway. But the specific idea of Donald Trump being humiliated, I think, was always going to strike at the core of what Trump is and what the sort of person that he is, because this will do something to him. He will react to it. And this is why I think, you know, Friedrich Merz does have to think about the fact that he is the German chancellor, even when he goes to talk to school children somewhere where perhaps he's not entirely sort of aware of the fact that this will be broadcast to the world.
3: Well, if the post-war history was very important for the US troops to be there in Germany, how would you put it in historical context that they are now starting to depart?
2: Yeah, I mean, part of this is the idea that the geopolitics have changed drastically. So where there was a clear and stark divide between the US and the Soviet Union during the Cold War, and West Germany was a key part of that conflict, what we now see is actually a very different relationship between Moscow and Washington. whereby, you know, it's not entirely clear.

0: sort of who the opponents are and who the friends and the allies are, certainly not in the clear-cut way that it was during the Cold War. And I think there was already a bit of renegotiation going on there, sort of in the decades following the fall of the Berlin Wall, because those dynamics have changed. But I think recently this idea that Europe must kind of look after its own affairs and must spend more on defense has grown and grown, and this seems to me now to sort of reach the, you know, kind of practical implications of that, in that troops are now actually being withdrawn.
1: Are there practical implications for the Americans, though?
0: They're still going to use the bases. They will still want the sort of logistic support in Europe, not least because of the, you know, geographical differences between them and some of the areas that they might want to engage with militarily. So those bases will still be there. But the implication is still that if you need support for future campaigns, or, you know, kind of the support of Europeans in political terms, you're running into difficult territory the moment that relationship is being compromised.
2: That's German historian Katja Hoyer speaking with the BBC's James Kumarasamy. You're listening to ABC News Radio. Good morning, I'm Tamara Wern. Making news, three people have now died after an alleged assault at a family home in Sydney's southwest. Emergency services were called to Juliet Close in Rosemeadow just after 1:30 this morning, where police discovered the bodies of a woman in her 60s and a man in his 20s. A 64-year-old man was taken to hospital with critical head injuries but has now died. Police arrested a 32-year-old man who arrived at the scene and believe he is related to the occupants of the home. In Alice Springs, the grandfather of Kumanjai Little Baby says the family is grateful for community support and is asking for privacy so they can grieve. 47-year-old Jefferson Lewis has been arrested in relation to the 5-year-old's abduction and murder, but charges are yet to be laid. Now, King Charles has left Bermuda, concluding his first visit to the British Overseas Territory as a monarch. In the final day of the 4-day visit, the King opened a new Coast Guard station and heard about the work undertaken to protect the island's territorial waters. He also visited the site of a new UK Space Agency observatory and learned about an initiative to oversee the installation of a global network of telescopes to help track old satellites and other objects. Now, before visiting Bermuda, the King and Queen also spent 4 days in the US on a state visit hosted by US President Donald Trump. Mark Stone is a Washington correspondent for Sky News UK, and he says the visit came at a time when the UK is looking to improve relations with the United States.
3: The fact is that right now the American president is not a big fan of Keir Starmer, the Prime Minister. They had this unlikely friendship at the beginning, but it sort of fell off the rails. Enter King Charles, who I think played a blinder, didn't he? I mean, he's peaked late. He's been preparing for this role as king for a long, long time. But I think pretty much by all accounts, he has done... He's had a very, very good week, he and Queen Camilla as well. I mean, it might not have gone like that. You know, I think we know that the Americans love the royal family. Of course they do. But I think actually, you know, how popular was Charles? They loved the Queen, didn't they? They loved Queen Elizabeth. But how much do they love King Charles as he was Prince Charles? I think, you know, this sort of the history, Diana, who was very popular here as well, there was a sense maybe that he wasn't going to be as popular as perhaps the Queen was on her numerous state visits here. But he did really very well. And I think so many people claim to be Trump whisperers or are claimed to be Trump whisperers. I think we've really found the true Trump whisperer in King Charles.
4: Ah, the Trump whisperer. I was fascinated by the speech he gave to a joint session of Congress. He was the first British king to address Congress. His mother was the first British monarch to do so in 1991. Mark, it was a fascinating speech to me because there was a lot of coded messages in it. The New York Times said the king sprinkled in some ever so subtle rebuttals to Mr. Trump. Now, to be frank, they didn't sound that subtle to me. What, tell us what he said and what was your sense of it?
3: I agree. It wasn't that subtle, but it was deftly done, wasn't it? We got as you'll appreciate, we got sort of a sight of the speech before he actually delivered it. So they give us like an embargoed copy of it, and I remember reading it.

0: thinking, wow, this is quite something. I mean, we'll see how it sounds when he delivers it. But some of the lines in there, you know, he appeared to lecture the president on the environment, on democracy, on the importance of separation of powers, on the importance of multilateralism and not isolationism. There was so much in there. And for me, it was kind of a neat riposte to Trumpism. But the funny thing is, I mean, in the room, both sides were clapping. At one point, he talked about, you know, he often talks about religion and about how he feels very strongly about all religion, you know, about all religions being equal and every, you know, different religions getting on with one another. But he started that conversation, that bit of the speech, by talking about Christianity, and you could see behind him, J.D. Vance, who is a devout Christian, got up and clapped. And then when he went on to say, but we must, you know, recognize and respect other religions as well, the clapping was, from one side at least, wasn't quite so loud. So it was a really, really interesting speech, and probably his most political speech that he's ever given.
1: It looked at times like J.D. Vance, who was sat behind the king, as you say, was sucking on a bitter lemon, especially when the king spoke of the need to support Ukraine. Give us a sense, Mark, if you've got it, of the administration's response to that speech. How did MAGA respond to the monarch seemingly take on MAGA?
0: Well, I can tell you, MAGA almost always falls in behind President Trump. And I don't know whether the whole speech went completely over his head or whether, because he likes the king so much, he chose to ignore the not-so-subtle criticism. But I spoke to President Trump yesterday afternoon, just after the king left, and I said to him, "What?" I've got the transcript. I said, "What do you make of the speech?" And he said, "I thought it was fantastic. It was a brilliant speech. It was delivered beautifully with that beautiful accent he's got, and everyone gave him a standing ovation. I thought it was fantastic in all respects." So there you go. Either he missed the point, or he chose to ignore it.
1: It was so uncoded in ways, wasn't it? That I don't think Donald Trump would have missed the point in some ways, but his love of the monarchy is so big and his need for the imprimatur of the British monarchy so large that he seems to be willing to overlook it. And Mark, just this idea of just randomly ringing up the president at the moment, a lot of journalists are doing it. tell us how that works.
0: It is bonkers. It really is. Only, like, I don't think there's any other parallel. I don't think there's any other world leader who you could do this to. So a growing number of us Washington correspondents have got hold of his number. He has a number of phones, a number of cell phones. And a few weeks ago, I managed through various different contacts to get hold of one of these numbers. But I didn't know for sure that it was actually his number. So the only way to find out is to call it. About 3 weeks ago, I rang the number, and it rang. I tried it a couple of times and no answer. I rang it, I think, a third time. And lo and behold, someone picked up. "Hello?" And I was like, "Oh, my goodness." I said, "Mr. President, who's this?" And I said, "It's Mark Stone calling from Sky News." And he goes, "Make it quick, Mark, make it quick." Absolutely extraordinary. And since then, you know, I've called him three times now.
1: You've become buddies.
0: Well, I don't know about that, because I called him yesterday and I said, "It's Mark." He said, "Who's this?" I said, "It's Mark from Sky News." "Mark Stone, do I know you?" he said. And I said, "Well, we've spoken a couple of times." It's very strange. But, you know, this is, he's an extraordinarily accessible president.
1: He really is.
0: Doesn't necessarily mean he actually answers the question that you ask. But you've got to give it to him. He is very accessible. Of course, he loves the attention as well.
1: Yeah.
0: But the other thing, Nick, that I was talking to someone else about the other day, I think is very interesting, is that these phone calls are never broadcast. So one of the conditions, and on the second call, he said this to me. He said, "I'm recording this just for my own benefit." And he said, wait. He said, "You're not going to broadcast it, are you?" I said, "No." And that seems to be a condition of it. And so you can quote him, but you can't broadcast it. And what I think is very interesting is that you get a slightly different President Trump. And people who know him well often say he's different in private. When he's not performing, when the cameras aren't rolling, he's less performative.

0: alternative. And I certainly get that sense when I speak to him on the phone. You know, yesterday he was talking about Obama to me. And in public, he would say Barack Hussein Obama, as he always says. But in this phone call, he just chose to call him Obama. He's a little bit more measured and a little bit less bombastic when he's on a phone call.
1: That's Mark Stone, who's the US correspondent for Sky News UK. And he was speaking there with the ABC's Nick Bryant.
2: Are there any winners in the cost of living crisis? What's causing the algal bloom?
3: Questions. They've never been more important. So the one thing we'll never question is our duty to keep asking. ABC News. Keep asking.
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1: 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G'day, Fraser.
6: Hey, Tamara. Well, we start with the AFL, and former Carlton ruckman Tom De Koning has helped St Kilda to a 39-point victory over his former side at Docklands. De Koning slotted two goals as the Saints kicked 12 of the final 14 majors on their way to a 13-12-108-9-15-69 win. De Koning joined fellow ex-Blue Jack Silvani in facing his former side for the first time, and he's told Fox Footy that Carlton remains close to his heart.
7: I love Carlton. Like, I was sponsored by the cheer squad for 8 years and they were so good to me and still support me now, so still have a lot of love for the club, but yeah, it's good to get the win.
6: Earlier, Richmond downed West Coast by 11 points at Perth Stadium. Geelong defeated North Melbourne by 49 points at Cardinia Park, and Brisbane beat Essendon by 64 points at Docklands. In the NRL, Brisbane lock Pat Carrigan says he's confident that his undermanned side has the ability to turn its season around after falling to a fifth defeat of the year against the Roosters at Sydney Football Stadium. The Broncos went down 38-24, that's despite being bolstered by the return of both Carrigan and fullback Reece Walsh from injury. Brisbane was dealt further blows, with Dean Mariner missing much of the game and captain Adam Reynolds leaving the field with concussion. Carrigan has told ABC Sport that his side has what it takes to recover from a difficult period.
8: We pride ourselves on no excuses, so we've got full confidence in our squad and anyone that can get a game. And obviously lost Reno, Duff came on and lost Dino early, which is not ideal, all these injuries. But we're just going to have to deal with it, get through this tough period, and we'll right some wrongs at the back end of the year.
6: At Western Sydney Stadium, the New Zealand Warriors recorded a 36-14 victory over Parramatta, while an injury hit Canberra Raiders side beat the Gold Coast 28-12 at Robina. Well, the ACT Brumbies have fallen to a third consecutive defeat in Super Rugby Pacific, going down 30-21 to the Queensland Reds at Lang Park. Three successful penalty goals from Reds fly half Harry McLaughlin Phillips sealed the victory, condemning the Brumbies to their worst run of results since 2018. The victory saw the Reds leapfrog the Brumbies into sixth position on the competition ladder. Meanwhile, in Auckland, the Blues notched a bonus point victory. That was after a 45-19 defeat of Minor Pacifica. The Sydney FC has booked a place in the A-League men's soccer semi-finals, downing Melbourne Victory 1-0. Patrick Wood scored the only goal of the elimination final in the 80th minute to advance the Sky Blues to the two-legged semi-finals against Premiers Newcastle. Earlier, Auckland FC downed Melbourne City on penalties. That was after a 1-1 draw in New Zealand. The Black Knights will face Adelaide in the semi-finals. In the A-League women's competition, Melbourne City has moved a step closer to the grand final after downing Melbourne Victory 1-0 in the first of their semi-finals. Matildas midfielder Letitia McKenna scored the lone goal in the shadows of half-time from a free kick. The sides will meet again in next Saturday's second leg, with the winner facing either Brisbane or Wellington in the season decider. And further abroad in the Premier League, and Arsenal has extended its lead at the top of the table after a comfortable 3-0 win at home over Fulham. The Gunners scored all of their goals in the first half, with Victor Gyökeres and Bukayo Saka leading the way for the hosts. The win means that Arsenal now sits 9 points clear of title rivals Manchester City, although City has played two fewer league games. Elsewhere, Brentford beat West Ham 3-0, Newcastle won 3-1 over Brighton, and Wolves and Sunderland played out a 1-1 draw. Ukrainian tennis player Marta Kostyuk has won the Madrid Open title after defeating Mira Andreeva in straight sets. The 26th seed won 6-3, 7-5 in the women's singles final to claim the third title of her career and the first at the WTA 1000 level. With the win, the 23-year-old is expected to rise to 15th in the world rankings. And Lando Norris has won Formula One's sprint race at the Miami Grand Prix. Starting from pole, the reigning world champion led a McLaren 1-2, finishing ahead of his Australian teammate Oscar Piastri. Ferrari's Charles Leclerc rounded out the top three. Championship leader Kimi Antonelli finished the sprint in sixth for Mercedes, while Audi's Gabriel Bortoleto was disqualified from 11th due to a technical breach. And there is about 5 minutes to go in the final part of qualifying for the main race at the Miami Grand Prix. At this stage, it is Kimi Antonelli, Charles Leclerc and Max Verstappen leading the top three. Oscar Piastri for his his seventh at the moment, although don't have visibility on how everyone's going on track at the moment tomorrow, obviously, because I'm here talking to you. But I'll quickly check that and hopefully by the next bulletin I'll have those results come through.
1: No worries at all, Fraser. Thank you so much. That's Fraser Fife there with the latest sport. You're listening to ABC News Radio. We're coming up to 7 o'clock Eastern Standard Time, 6:30 in the centre and 5 o'clock in the west. And it's time for us now to have a look at the weather around the nation's capital cities. Starting in Brisbane, partly cloudy, heading for a top of 26 degrees today. Also a top of 26 in Sydney, but mostly sunny. In the nation's capital, 12 degrees at the moment, showers increasing throughout the day, climbing to a top of 23 degrees. You're also heading for a top of 23 in Melbourne, showers in store. Also a wet day for Hobart, 15 right now, showers increasing, a maximum of 23 degrees. In Adelaide, showers and wind easing throughout the day, 12 degrees right now, heading for 19. In Perth, partly cloudy, 7 degrees at the moment, your top will be 22 degrees. And in Darwin, mostly sunny, heading for a maximum of 34 degrees.

0: Good morning, Kerry Worthington with ABC News. A senior Iranian military official says it's likely fighting will resume with the US as talks between the two countries remain deadlocked. Bridget Rollison reports from Jerusalem.
1: Peace talks between the US and Iran are at a standstill. A senior Iranian military official has told state TV that a renewed conflict between Iran and the United States is likely because evidence shows the US is not committed to any promise or agreements. It comes after US President Donald Trump rejected the most recent proposal from Iran to end the war, telling reporters that the terms were unacceptable. It's been nearly 4 weeks since the US and Israel paused their bombing campaign of Iran, but that ceasefire hangs in the balance.
0: NATO says it's seeking clarification after the US announced plans to withdraw 5,000 troops from Germany in the coming year. A NATO spokeswoman says the drawdown underscored the need for Europe to take more responsibility for its own defence. The BBC's Joe Winwood has more.
2: American military bases in Europe, although they were set up to sort of help protect the continent, actually are not just an act of largesse. This is not just them saying, we'll look after you and we're so generous, but it is also the case that they give America a huge strategic capability to project power all over the world, something that they have needed to do or decided they wanted to do over recent years. So America pulling out isn't just going to have consequences for Europe, it will also potentially have consequences for the United States.
0: At least seven people have been killed in the latest Israeli airstrikes on southern Lebanon as Israel and Iran-backed Hezbollah militants continue to exchange fire despite a truce that's been in effect for 2 weeks, Francis Dew reports.
3: Lebanon's health ministry says women and children are among the dead, with dozens more injured across multiple locations. Some of the strikes hit areas under evacuation orders in Nabatieh and Sidon. The Israeli military has not commented but maintains it is targeting Hezbollah positions. The Iran-backed group says it has responded, attacking Israeli soldiers and military vehicles in southern Lebanon. The violence comes despite a three-week extension to a ceasefire that both sides accuse each other of violating. Hezbollah was not involved in the ceasefire agreement, but had indicated it would abide by its terms if it was also respected by Israel.
0: A date's been set for a community vigil in Alice Springs to honour the passing of Kumanjai little baby. The body of the five-year-old girl was discovered on

0: on Thursday after 5 days of searching, and a man was arrested in relation to her death later that night. The girl's kinship grandfather, Robin Japanunka Granitz, has invited the community to attend a vigil on Thursday evening at Anzac Oval and to wear pink in her honour.
1: We would love to see you kissed with the pink clothes and the white, and that will remind us and that will always remember that we are here for those kids, and those kids are like my grandkid that we have just lost.
0: A public memorial remembering the first recorded massacre of Aboriginal people in Tasmania will take place today. The event will be held at Piruanakitina Risdon Cove, where on this day in 1804, colonists opened fire on hundreds of Aboriginal people hunting kangaroos. It's believed up to 60 people were killed. The Liberal Party has retained the Victorian seat of Nepean, with Anthony Marsh set to become the state's newest MP, Costa Haritos reports.
2: Anthony Marsh claimed victory in the Nepean by-election less than 3 hours after polls closed last night. He told a room filled with supporters the campaign was tough and he was ready to get to work.
3: I'll be on the ground each and every single day.
2: Mr Marsh fended off two main challenges, One Nation's Darren Hercus and Independent Tracy Hutchison, to retain the seat for the Liberals. Labor chose not to contest the by-election. The Victorian Electoral Commission will resume vote counting on Monday.
0: Police have arrested a 32-year-old man after two bodies were found at a property in Sydney's southwest early this morning. A third person, a 64-year-old man, has since died in hospital. Emergency services found a woman in her 60s and a man in his 20s dead when they were called to the Rose Meadow address at around 1:30 a.m. 38 people have been charged after a major drug bust in Queensland's southwest. Police launched an 8-month investigation targeting a chinchilla-based syndicate allegedly involved in trafficking drugs in the region. Officers have raided 18 properties in Chinchilla and Miles where they allegedly seized cocaine, cannabis and over $100,000 in cash. 38 people have been charged. ABC News. Protesters in Japan have rallied in Tokyo, raising concerns about Japan's changing defence policies. They've called on the government to uphold Japan's pacifist constitution, warning recent changes could increase regional tensions. The government has eased restrictions on defence exports and is moving to establish a centralised intelligence system. This protester says the policies of Prime Minister Sanae Takaichi mark a move away from Japan's post-war pacifist stance.
4: To be honest, Takaichi neither seriously studied nor understood the history of Japan's aggression against China, Korea and other parts of East Asia. Moreover, Japan doesn't even teach people this history. I think this is a great fault. I'm also very worried and deeply concerned that such a history will repeat itself.
0: Ukraine says it's detected unusual military activity along its border with Belarus, raising fresh security concerns. President Volodymyr Zelensky says the activity was observed on the Belarusian side and is being closely monitored. Mr. Zelensky has previously warned Belarus against becoming more directly involved in Ukraine's war with Russia. It comes amid talks he held with Slovakia's prime minister to bolster regional ties. He says Ukraine remains in control of the situation but is prepared to respond if needed.
5: Yesterday, there was some rather unusual activity along the Ukraine-Belarus border on the Belarusian side. We are closely monitoring the situation, keeping everything under control, and will respond if necessary. Ukraine is ready to defend its people and its sovereignty.
0: The British Prime Minister Keir Starmer says he wants tougher policing of the language used in protests and suggested he'd have some marches banned. His comments following the stabbing of two Jewish men in North London last week, which prompted calls for some pro-Palestinian marches to be banned. So Keir has defended two police officers who kicked the stabbing suspect as they tried to disarm him.
6: I've seen the footage, I've seen the rucksack, I've seen what the guy is doing with his hands. My instinct in that case would be he could be about to blow a device up and that would have a devastating effect. And I can therefore quite see why there would be the instinctive reaction, which is disable by whatever means.
0: Now to sport. Here's Fraser Fife.
7: A second half surge has powered St Kilda to a dominant 39-point victory.

0: win.
1: We had the run and yeah, we just took it to him. I think we just broke him by the end.
0: Elsewhere, Geelong defeated North Melbourne by 49 points at Cardinia Park. Richmond won its first game of the season, downing West Coast by 11 points in Perth, and Brisbane beat Essendon by 64 points at Docklands. Meanwhile, in the NRL, the Raiders, Warriors and Roosters all recorded wins. Sydney FC has booked a place in the A-League men's soccer semi-finals, beating Melbourne Victory 1-0. Auckland down Melbourne City on penalties after a 1-all draw in New Zealand. In the women's comp, Melbourne City defeated Melbourne Victory 1-0 in the first of their semi-finals. And Oscar Piastri has finished second behind McLaren teammate Lando Norris at F1's sprint race in Miami.
2: Runners from across Australia and around the world are hitting the streets of Sydney's CBD this morning for the 2026 Sydney Half Marathon. Nearly 30,000 participants have registered to race in either the 10-kilometre or half marathon event. Major road closures are in place in the Sydney CBD, as well as Dawes Point, Millers Points, The Rocks, Barangaroo and Pyrmont. Howard Collins from Transport for New South Wales says people should look out for disruptions.
3: Kyle Expressway is closed over the Circular Quay area, so you won't be able to turn left or go right on that junction for the first part of the morning. So there will be some changes because 20 to 30,000 runners are out there doing the half marathon.
2: In news just in, Northern Territory police are expected to charge a man today in relation to the abduction and death of a 5-year-old girl in Alice Springs. Jefferson Lewis remains in custody in Darwin after he was evacuated from Alice Springs for his own safety. Police allege the 47-year-old took the little girl from a home in a town camp after a 5-day search by hundreds of people. Kumanjai little baby was found deceased and Jefferson Lewis was arrested later that day. And briefly, our main point again, Iran's military says renewed conflict with the US is possible. You're up to date with the latest ABC News. You can get more news and analysis at abc.net.au.
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4: Good morning, I'm Tamara Wern. It's great to have your company this Sunday, the 3rd of May. Coming up.
6: We are really grateful because what they've done was really good for us. It made us think that, yes, we have people who really supported us.
4: The family of a little girl allegedly murdered in Alice Springs thank the community for their support. NATO is trying to understand the details of Donald Trump's decision to withdraw thousands of US troops from Germany. And a turbulent time for a US airline, high oil prices given as the reason it's closing down. We do begin with breaking news out of Sydney overnight, and three people are confirmed dead after an alleged assault in Sydney's southwest. Our reporter Charles Rushworth has the latest details.
7: Emergency services were called to Rosemeadow at around 1:30 a.m. this morning after reports a man had assaulted a number of people inside a home that were known to him. On arrival, police arrived at Juliet Close. They discovered the bodies of a woman in her 60s and a man in his 20s, along with a 64-year-old man with critical head injuries. The injured man was taken to hospital but died of his injuries a short time later. Now, police established a crime scene, and at 2:30 this morning, officers encountered a silver sedan driven by a 32-year-old man near the home, who police believe is related to the occupants of the house. He was arrested and taken to Campbelltown Police Station this morning, where he's expected to be questioned by police. The homicide squad will assist police's investigation as it continues this morning.
4: And that's our reporter, Charles Rushforth, there with the details. And we will bring you any developments on that breaking news overnight, where three people are confirmed dead after an alleged assault in Sydney's southwest. Now, a warning, this next story contains the name of an Indigenous person who has died. The family of 5-year-old Kumanjai little baby has thanked the community for their support as tributes flow in from across the country. It's been a week since the little girl vanished from a house on the outskirts of Alice Springs, and the community is still deep in mourning and reeling from the chaos that followed the arrest of her alleged murderer. Now, the little girl's grandfather is thanking the people who helped in the search and is asking for time for her family to grieve. Senior Walpree Elder Robin Japananka Grantis says the family is grateful.

0: grateful for the tributes, donations and support.
1: We are really grateful because what they'd done was really good for us. It made us think that, yes, we have people who really supported us. It is now time for sorry business, to show respect for our family and to have a space and time to have a grieving and remembering of her.
0: Now, there are reports the local supermarket in Alice Springs has run out of flowers as the community left floral tributes and teddy bears outside the Old Timers Town Camp. A sunset vigil is expected to be held on Thursday, with attendees encouraged to wear pink in honour of Kumanjaya little baby's favourite colour. Northern Territory Police arrested 47-year-old Jefferson Lewis on Thursday night in relation to the child's death, but charges are yet to be laid. Olivana Lathouris reports from Darwin.
2: Charges have not yet been laid against 47-year-old Jefferson Lewis. He does remain in police custody this evening. There are a number of sort of formal things that need to happen and processes that need to go through before Jefferson Lewis can be formally charged. Of course, he needs to be interviewed by police. Northern Territory Police are also still waiting on a number of results, including results from the autopsy report that needs to be conducted. There was also some short delays given the fact that Jefferson Lewis needed to be transported from Alice Springs to Darwin yesterday. That was for safety reasons given what we saw unfold at the Alice Springs Hospital on Thursday night. So at this stage, no charges, but police have been extremely explicit over the last few days. They do believe that Jefferson Lewis is the man responsible for the abduction and murder of a 5-year-old girl, Kumanjaya.

0: Diana Lathouris reporting, and Northern Territory Police are now expected to charge Jefferson Lewis later today in relation to the abduction and death of the five-year-old girl in Alice Springs. We will keep an eye on updates from the Northern Territory Police and bring you any news as it comes to hand. Heading overseas now, and a senior Iranian military official says it's likely fighting will resume with the US as talks between the two countries remain deadlocked. It comes as NATO says it's reviewing a US plan to withdraw 5,000 troops from Germany as tensions between allies over how to end the conflict run high. Our correspondent Bridget Rollison reports from Jerusalem.
1: We're now in the second month of this war, and peace talks between the US and Iran are at a standstill. In fact, a senior Iranian military official has told Iranian state TV that renewed conflict with the US is likely, and he says that's because evidence has shown that the US is not committed to any proposals or agreements that it has made. Now, this comes after the US President Donald Trump rejected the most recent proposal from Iran, telling reporters that the terms of the agreement were unacceptable. We don't know exactly what was in that proposal, but a senior Iranian official has told Reuters that it included a deal to reopen the Strait of Hormuz and lift the US naval blockade of Iran for a guarantee that the US and Israel would not attack Iran again. It also proposed leaving talks on Iran's nuclear program for later. Now, this might have been the big sticking point here, because Washington has repeatedly said it will not end the war without a deal that stops Iran from ever having a nuclear weapon. This is one of the main reasons that Donald Trump said he launched strikes on Iran in February in the first place, when the two countries were in the midst of nuclear negotiations. Iran says that it reserves the right to enrich uranium, but maintains that its nuclear program is peaceful. But it's now been 4 weeks since the US and Israel paused its bombing campaign of Iran, and clearly that ceasefire still hangs in the balance. And all of this uncertainty is having a huge impact across the world. We are seeing massive disruptions to the global energy supply. Meanwhile, NATO says that it is looking into this decision by the US to pull 5,000 of its troops from Germany. This came amid fresh tensions over the war after the German Chancellor Friedrich Merz said that the US was being humiliated by Iran. Germany says that the US withdrawing troops was anticipated, and it's a reminder of Europe's need to invest in its own defence. But this is the latest example of US President Donald Trump feuding with his own allies over this conflict as he tries to pressure Europe to step up its support.
0: That's our correspondent in Jerusalem, Bridget Rollison, reporting. We're going to stay in the Middle East, and 6 months after a ceasefire was declared in Gaza, the United Nations has assessed that the humanitarian situation for people living in the Strip is growing worse. Rats, fleas and other pests are increasingly spreading diseases among the 2 million or so displaced Palestinians who live in makeshift camps with poor hygiene and sanitation. A recent survey by international aid groups found that rodents were seen frequently in 8% of displacement sites, in 80% rather, of displacement sites. Here's the BBC's Middle East correspondent Yolande Nell.
2: Here you see all the sewage that comes from all the area of Gaza.
3: Imwadia is a mother of three. Cutting through the beachside tent camp where her family now lives is a stinking stream of raw sewage. The ideal habitat for Gaza's growing population of rodents.
2: While we are sleeping, they walk over our clothes, they walk over our food and even water. We have little water as well.
3: In social media videos, Palestinians in the war-torn territory show the new daily battles they're facing against rats, weasels and other pests. There have been attacks on the sick, elderly and children.
4: We woke up to her screaming at 2 a.m.
3: Samah Adabla, who's also displaced in Gaza City, recalls the night her four-year-old daughter, Mayasin, was bitten.
4: When my husband turned on the torch, the weasel ran away. I looked at her hand.

0: hand, and it was all blood. Everything was bloody.
1: After the girl came back from the hospital, she developed a fever and vomiting. Samah and her husband now stay awake in shifts to keep watch over their two children. Gaza hospitals are also seeing a surge in skin diseases caused by fleas, mites, lice and bedbugs. According to the World Health Organization, they've treated over 110,000 cases this year, putting further strain on the broken healthcare system. Pest control options are limited. Some local councils have been dousing tents with bug sprays. But Etty Higgins from UNICEF says the root cause of the infestations must be urgently addressed.
2: What is needed is a very large-scale campaign to be able to deal with the waste and rubble problems across Gaza. Pipes have been destroyed and treatment facilities have been destroyed, so we are trying to scale up our support to manage the wastewater and sewage.
1: More than 6 months into a shaky ceasefire, Gazans are continuing to suffer. Citing security concerns, Israel restricts some supplies needed for repairs, such as pipes and bulldozers. But COGAT, the military agency that controls access to Gaza, tells the BBC it's working with the UN and others in the fields of sanitation and essential infrastructure. Now, with summer approaching, pest infestations and the public health crisis look set to get worse. And Gazans, worn down by 2 years of war, say that the situation is becoming intolerable.
3: That's the BBC's Middle East correspondent, Yolande Nell, with that report. Now, US budget airline Spirit has announced it's gone out of business after 34 years. The company has filed for bankruptcy twice before, but says high oil prices have made it impossible to stay afloat. All flights have been cancelled and customer service is no longer available, leaving thousands of passengers stuck trying to find flights on other airlines. CNN's Rafael Romo has the latest.
4: Passengers' attitudes about what's happening with the shuttering of Spirit Airlines can be described with one word, confusion. And when we got to the Spirit Airlines ticket counter here behind me this morning, the area was cordoned off. Signs that normally direct passenger traffic were set up as barriers, and screens had a message for passengers saying the following: "We regret to inform you that Spirit Airlines has ceased global operations. All Spirit flights have been canceled, and customer service is no longer available. It has been our honor to bring friends and families closer together for 34 years. This decision will put 17,000 workers out of a job, including 14,000 Spirit employees and thousands of contractors and other people whose jobs depend on Spirit and its operations at multiple airports around the country. Spirit Airlines' demise has stranded thousands of passengers who have to adjust plans and perhaps millions who have tickets for future dates. Customers have been instructed not to come to the airport. Those who book directly through the airline with a credit or debit card will be issued refunds and have been instructed to rebook travel on other carriers, including JetBlue, Southwest, Delta, and United Airlines, all of which have announced they are offering lower-cost rescue fares so that Spirit customers can rebook flights. Earlier today, U.S. Transportation Secretary Sean Duffy said some last-minute efforts intended to save the airline were ultimately unsuccessful.
3: That's CNN's Rafael Romo there. Now on ABC News Radio, it's time for us to get all the latest in sport this Sunday, the 3rd of May, with Fraser Fife. Hey, Fraser.
5: Hey, Tamara. Well, Carlton coach Michael Voss has slammed that his side's defensive effort after a second-half capitulation that ended in a 39-point AFL loss to St Kilda at Docklands. The Blues led by 12 points at half-time before conceding 12 of the last 14 goals and losing 13-12-108 to 9-15-69. It's the fifth time this season that Carlton has lost after being in front at the main break. Voss says that his side is not strong enough defensively.
6: It's been just a familiar pattern. You know, we lose centre square bounce and then our ability to be able to just continue to defend when we're up against it isn't at the level that it needs to be at. So it puts you under enormous amount of pressure. We're getting these huge run against us. So defensively, we're not strong enough for long enough.
5: Meanwhile, Richmond downed West Coast by 11 points at Perth Stadium. Geelong defeated North Melbourne by 49 points at Cardinia Park. And Brisbane humbled Essendon by 64 points at Docklands. Well, in the NRL, the Sydney Roosters have climbed into the top four after a 38-24 win over the Brisbane Broncos at Sydney Football Stadium. ABC Sports' Brett Sprigg reports.
7: A second-minute Ali Cherry-Evans try set the tone for the home side, who would find themselves leading 30 points to nil early in the second half. But despite missing Adam Reynolds, their captain, through concussion in that second half, the Broncos ran in four tries in a 15-minute space to close the gap to 6 points. But a penalty goal to Sam Walker and a try for Reece Robson saw the Roosters through for their fifth straight victory. Earlier, the Warriors made it four wins in a row with their 36-14 win over Parramatta, and the Canberra Raiders beat the Gold Coast Titans 28 points to 12. Brett Sprigg, ABC Sports, Sydney.
5: The ACT Brumbies have fallen to a third consecutive defeat in Super Rugby Pacific, going down 30-21 to the Queensland Reds at Lang Park. Three successful penalty goals from Reds fly half Harry McLaughlin Phillips sealed the victory, condemning the Brumbies to their worst run of results since 2018. The victory saw the Reds leapfrog the Brumbies into sixth position on the competition ladder. Meanwhile, in Auckland, the Blues notched a bonus point victory after a 45-19 defeat of Minor Pacifica. Sydney FC have booked their spot in the A-League men's soccer semi-finals with a 1-0 win over rivals Melbourne Victory at Amy Park. Patrick Wood scored the decisive goal in the 80th minute, while Sydney goalkeeper Harrison Devenish-Mears secured his 12th clean sheet of the season. Coach Patrick Kisnorbo says that he's pleased to have secured the win after a disappointing first half.
8: I think when you look at the whole game in 90 minutes, you know, the players had to find a different way to sort of play and, you know, get us up because they were putting us under pressure. But our character, our work ethic, you know, our togetherness really showed tonight.
5: The Sky Blues will face off against Newcastle in their semi-final matchup, leaving Adelaide and Auckland to play in the other semi-final. Meanwhile, in the A-League women's competition, Melbourne City has moved a step closer to the grand final after downing Melbourne Victory 1-0 in the first of their semi-finals. Matilda's midfielder Letitia McKenna scored the lone goal in the shadows of half-time from a free kick. These sides will meet again in next Saturday's second leg, with the winner facing either Brisbane or Wellington in the season decider. And Arsenal has extended its lead at the top of English soccer's Premier League after a comfortable 3-0 win at home over Fulham. The Gunners scored all of their goals in the first half, with Victor Gyökeres and Bukayo Saka leading the way for the hosts. The win means that Arsenal now sits 9 points clear of title rivals Manchester City, although City has played two fewer league games. Elsewhere, Brentford beat West Ham 3-0, Newcastle won 3-1 over Brighton, and Wolves and Sunderland played out a 1-1 draw. Well, two Super Netball and the Adelaide Thunderbirds have surged to the top of the ladder after a dominant 73-49 defeat of the Queensland Firebirds at the Adelaide Entertainment Centre. Elmarie Vandenberg scored 47 goals for the Thunderbirds, as teammate Georgie Horgis also impressed with 27 feeds and goal assists. The undefeated Melbourne Vixens can return to the top of the ladder with victory against the Giants later today. Meanwhile, at John Cain Arena, the Melbourne Mavericks downed the New South Wales Swifts 62-60 to shore up their place in the league's top four. And just to give an update on F1 qualifying, that has officially finished. Kimi Antonelli taking pole position ahead of Red Bull's Max Verstappen and Ferrari's Charles Leclerc. From an Australian perspective, Oscar Piastri, a disappointing qualifying performance for him. He will start seventh on the grid, barring any late penalties or anything like that. So Piastri with some work to do when the race does get underway tomorrow morning.
3: Well, not long to wait now. I'll have to see how he goes. Fraser, thank you so much. That's Fraser Fife there with the latest sport, and he'll have more for us in the next half hour. You're listening to ABC News Radio, and it's time for us now to have a look at the weather around the nation's capital cities. Starting in Brisbane, partly cloudy today, heading for a top of 26 degrees. Right now it's 18. In Sydney, 19 right now, mostly sunny, also heading for a top of 26 degrees. In the nation's capital, a wet day, showers increasing throughout the day, 11 degrees at the moment, climbing to 23. In Melbourne, also wet for you, showers in store, 19 degrees at the moment, heading for a top of 23. Also heading for a top of 23 in Hobart, it's 14 right now, showers increasing. A wet day in store for Adelaide, showers, but wind will be easing, 19 degrees your maximum. In Perth, 6 degrees at the moment, you're heading for a top of 22 and partly cloudy. In Darwin, a mostly sunny day in store, a top of 34 degrees, it's 24 degrees right now. It's 7:30 Eastern Standard Time, 7 o'clock in the centre and 5:30 in the west. And now it's time for us to get the latest news headlines with Kerry Worthington. Good morning, Kerry.
9: Good morning, Tamara. Iran's military says through a senior official on state television that renewed conflict with the US is possible after US President Donald Trump rejected the latest peace proposal from Tehran. Separately, an Iranian official says Tehran's latest proposal aimed at ending the confrontation would open shipping in the Strait of Hormuz and end the US blockade of Iran, revealing that part of the proposal was to delay nuclear negotiations. At least seven people have been killed in the latest Israeli airstrikes on southern Lebanon. Israel and Iran-backed Hezbollah militants have continued to exchange fire despite a truce that's been in effect for 2 weeks. Northern Territory police are expected to charge a man later today in relation to the abduction and death of a five-year-old girl in Alice Springs. Meanwhile, Indigenous leaders in Alice Springs are organising a community vigil for Kumanjai little baby on Thursday as the town mourns her death. Floral tributes and soft toys have been left outside Old Timers Town Camp as the family holds sorry business, a period of mourning observed by some Indigenous communities. Three people are dead following an alleged assault at a home in Rosemeadow in Sydney's southwest. Emergency crews were called to a Rosemeadow address early this morning, where a woman in her 60s and a man in his 20s were found dead. A 64-year-old man was taken to Liverpool Hospital in a critical condition where he later died. A 32-year-old man was arrested at the crime scene. A public memorial remembering the first recorded massacre of Aboriginal people in Tasmania will take place today. The event will be held at Risdon Cove, where on this day in 1804, colonists opened fire on hundreds of Aboriginal people hunting kangaroos, killing up to 60. And Ukraine says it's detected unusual military activity along its border with Belarus, raising fresh security concerns. President Volodymyr Zelensky says the activity was observed on the Belarusian side and is being closely monitored. Tamara, that's some of the stories making news this hour. I'll be back with the news bulletin in half an hour.
3: Looking forward to it. Thank you, Kerry.
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3: Good morning, I'm Tamara Wern. It's great to have your company this Sunday, the 3rd of May. Coming up.
11: The president uses to try to punish Germany. He punished France, he punished Great Britain, he punished the Pope.
3: US President Donald Trump pulls thousands of troops out of Germany after a public spat with its leader over Iran. What does this mean for NATO? King Charles heads home after touring the US and Bermuda. And at home, the Liberals fight off a challenge from One Nation to retain a prized seat in a Victorian by-election. Now, in Germany, authorities are digesting an announcement from the Pentagon that the United States is to withdraw 5,000 troops from the country. Germany currently hosts around 36,000 active duty US troops in several bases, including Ramstein, making it the key European hub for the US military's operations. The German Defence Minister, Boris Pistorius, says the decision was not a surprise and was foreseeable, but the timing is notable. It comes at the end of a week when German Chancellor Friedrich Merz, like most European leaders, an opponent of the US war in Iran, made his strongest criticism yet of America's actions. This is what he said in a speech to schoolchildren on Monday.
12: This whole affair is ill-considered, to say the least. And at the moment, I cannot see what strategic exit the Americans are opting for, especially as the Iranians are obviously negotiating very skillfully, or rather, very skillfully not negotiating, and letting the Americans travel to Islamabad only to leave again without any results. Thus, an entire nation is being humiliated by the Iranian leadership.
3: That's German Chancellor Friedrich Merz. Now, US President Donald Trump responded by saying that Merz, quote, thought it was okay for Iran to have a nuclear weapon and doesn't know what he's talking about. Now, he'd previously welcomed Germany's commitment to boost its defence spending. In a separate development, the Trump administration has increased the tariff on car imports from the European Union from 15 to 25%. Now, the US is the leading importer of German cars. Now, the former US ambassador to NATO, Kurt Volker, told the BBC that Chancellor Merz has made a mistake in saying what he did in public, and he offered some advice.
13: I would rather see European leaders just not say everything that they think. And they may have good reason to think as they do, but you don't have to say it. And instead, try to think what would be the constructive thing to do instead. And here, you know, I'll just mention the foreign secretary in the UK. She pulled together a bunch of European leaders to talk about what would a security operation to ensure freedom of navigation in the Persian Gulf under the right circumstances actually look like. That, I think, is a constructive way to approach things, as opposed to criticizing and complaining and using inflammatory words like Trump's being humiliated. That's the way to handle things.
3: That's the former US ambassador to NATO, Kurt Volker, there. Now, Michael Gohler is a German member of the European Parliament with the CDU party of Chancellor Merz. He doesn't think the Chancellor was too frank.
14: Looking at the record that we have seen now, more than a year of this administration, I think any attempts to appease Trump, showing a submissive approach to flatter or pamper him, hasn't led anywhere. I mean, if policymaking comes out of the gut, ignoring or bypassing all available expertise, all experts in the US, what can you do? I think you have to call a spade at some point. And
15: in public like that?
14: At the end, yes, because that's the only way he would actually react. He now reacts in this way, but I think it strengthens also all those in the US, bipartisan-wise, to really get their acts together and say that's not the way the US should conduct foreign policy.
15: What about the impact it's going to have in Germany, but in Europe more broadly? NATO is saying it's still trying to work out what the implications of this are. What do you think the implications are?
14: It would have one major and one minor effect. I think politically the major negative effect is to again make the Kremlin happy. As trouble in NATO and a physical reduction of NATO's defense posture against Russia is welcome in Moscow. Technically, it would have a minor effect, as the US would definitely remain with more than 30,000 troops in Germany, using Germany as a major hub, a stopover on the way to the Middle East and Africa. Rammstein is the most well-known, though not the only airbase. Landstuhl is the largest U.S. military hospital outside the U.S. The injured from the Iran war are treated there. And Wiesbaden is the Europe and Africa command that they will certainly not give up. So these effects will be minor, but politically it adds to the uneasiness that we feel within NATO about the U.S. commitment.
15: The Defense Minister, Boris Pistorius, said this was expected. And I suppose you could argue it is just following through with what the Trump administration has been saying for some time. It wants Europe to take more responsibility for its own defence. And it is something which, of course, the German government has taken on board. You've immediately pointed to the timing of it and this being punitive for those comments by the Chancellor. Just to return to those comments, could he not have either not phrase things that way, or perhaps, and this is a point that's been made to us by the former American ambassador to NATO, Kurt Volker, perhaps talked in more constructive terms, because other European countries are on the same page as Germany when it comes to Iran. But Britain, France, for example, have been taking a role in trying to practically get the Strait of Hormuz reopened once the fighting is completely ended. Is there not an argument that Germany should perhaps have been more constructive rather than critical of the American efforts?
14: We have also announced that once the fighting is over, we can contribute, for instance, with minesweepers as one example. And when you speak in a school trying to tell the pupils, the students, what it is all about, they will not understand any diplomatic formulation. And at the same time, of course, every talk nowadays is broadcast worldwide. And it's interesting that the US president listens to a German school event in this way. I think I stay what I said before, submissive speech. It doesn't help. I hope that on the other issue that is now this morning coming up, raising the tariffs for European cars from 15 to 25, I hope we in the European Union will show now a clearer response, because what has been agreed should be followed up and not unilaterally dismantled.
15: Well, I was going to ask you about that. That's going to have a huge impact on Germany, isn't it? That particular
14: tariff. Indeed, we are the ones who export most cars to the US.

0: But as always with tariffs, it's the American consumers who pay it, or the importers. It's not us. We are suffering from the lower amount, perhaps, of exports, but the price is paid by the American consumers.
1: So taken together, then, the announcement of the troop withdrawal and the new tariffs, what impact is all of this going to have on Germany?
0: It is a difficult situation for the car industry, for the automotive industry, indeed. But we will have to cope with it and take some countermeasures to make it also clear that we can also react. The agreement of last year in Scotland between Ursula von der Leyen and President Trump has to be seen in a holistic approach, saying, well, we do that, but also on NATO and on Ukraine, we expect a certain behavior from the US.
1: Specifically on the troop withdrawal, though, what impact is it going to have?
0: It will not have a substantial impact. The major one is the political negative effect, showing NATO's lack of unity and making the Kremlin happy.
2: That's Michael Goller speaking to the BBC's James Kumarasamy. And Michael is a German member of the European Parliament with the CDU, which is the party of German Chancellor Friedrich Merz. Now, there's a renewed push from the White House for another round of talks between Israel and Lebanon, with a ceasefire on shaky grounds. The IDF and Hezbollah continue to trade blows in southern Lebanon, despite the truce. Israel insists the terms of the plan allow it to continue striking what it claims are Hezbollah targets in the region. CNN's Oren Lieberman explains.
3: The U.S. Embassy in Beirut tried to lay out what it saw as the benefits to direct talks and a direct meeting between Israeli Prime Minister Benjamin Netanyahu and Lebanese President Joseph Aoun, saying such a meeting could guarantee Lebanon's territorial integrity, ensure U.S. assistance for humanitarian support and reconstruction, as well as a number of other elements. But it's difficult to see that from where we sit right now. First, Aoun had declined to take a call with Netanyahu several weeks ago because of continued Israeli strikes on southern Lebanon. Second, it's not clear that Israel would agree to withdraw its forces from southern Lebanon, a territory it occupies on the border there, some 10 kilometers at points into southern Lebanon. And it's not clear that Hezbollah, Iran's proxy in Lebanon, would abide by the ceasefire. So a diplomatic path forward seems very difficult to see from this point. Israeli strikes in southern Lebanon killed at least 9 people on Friday, according to Lebanon's Ministry of Public Health, including one child. And that means over the course of the past 2 months, since the start of the war with Iran, Israeli strikes in Lebanon have killed more than 2,600 people, according to the ministry. Israel says its actions since the ceasefire, its strikes in southern Lebanon as they target Hamas militants and infrastructure, are in line and agreed upon under the ceasefire agreement. But still, it puts pressure on what very much looks like an open conflict and an open war with Hezbollah. Meanwhile, Hezbollah has continued to launch drones at Israeli troops in southern Lebanon and in northern Israel as well. So all of that makes this puts tremendous pressure on this ceasefire. The U.S. is still pushing for a diplomatic path. It's gotten to direct talks between ambassadors under the auspices of the Trump administration in Washington, but there is no third round on the agenda as of now, and it's very difficult to see a scenario in which Netanyahu can now meet Aoun.
2: That's CNN's Oren Lieberman reporting from Jerusalem. Now, the UK Prime Minister has suggested there may be a case for banning some protests following calls for a suspension of pro-Palestinian marches. Sir Keir Starmer told the BBC he would always defend the right to protest, but he was concerned about the cumulative effect of repeated marches on the Jewish community. It comes after two Jewish men were stabbed in Golders Green, London, this week. The BBC's Harry Farley has more.
4: The Prime Minister booed and heckled when he visited the area where two Jewish men were stabbed in North London this week. Fury overflowing. It's yet another attack on Britain's Jewish community. Many within that community blame the regular pro-Palestinian marches and some of the chants heard there for fueling a rise in anti-Semitism, something the organisers strongly deny.
5: Good to see you. Do you want to take that seat there?
4: In a BBC interview, the Prime Minister was asked if he wanted tougher policing of the language used during marches or if he wanted to stop some protests altogether.
6: I think certainly the first, and I think there are instances for the latter.

0: I do think, I don't want to get involved in operational policing, but I think when you see, when you hear some of those chants, globalise the intifada would be the one that I would pick out, then clearly there should be tougher action in relation to that.
1: The laws around demonstrations must balance public safety with freedom of assembly. The Greens said restricting protests would be the worst response to the attacks and produce more division. The Liberal Democrats said protests must not be hijacked by anti-Semitic abuse, but Reform UK said the Prime Minister's words were weak and too late. And the Conservatives' Kemi Badenoch said she would support banning the protests.
2: Anyone saying globalise the intifada or chanting from the river to the sea knows exactly what they're doing. They are trying to let people know that there is support for harming Jews. We need to make sure that that is stopped completely.
1: For the Prime Minister, there's dangers at home and abroad, with the Iran war threatening to send inflation soaring. His pitch to voters and those in his party questioning his future is this is no time for more instability.
0: There are moments in history that will define a generation, and I think we're in one of those moments. The Iran war is not our war. We're not getting dragged into it. Whatever pressure is put on me, I'm not going to drag the United Kingdom into a war. It's not in our national interest. But it is impacting us. It's impacting our economy. It's impacting what happens on our streets.
1: His solution? A closer relationship with Europe. The question is if his party think his time is now up.
3: And that's the BBC's Harry Farley reporting. You're listening to ABC News Radio. Good morning, I'm Tamara Wern. Making news, three people are dead after an alleged assault at a family home in Sydney's southwest. Police discovered the bodies of a woman in her 60s, a man in his 20s, at a home in Juliet Close in Rosemeadow just after 1:30 this morning. A 64-year-old man was taken to hospital with critical head injuries but has since died. Police have arrested a 32-year-old man who arrived at the scene and believe he is related to the occupants of the home. Northern Territory Police are expected to charge a man later today in relation to the abduction and death of a 5-year-old girl in Alice Springs. Jefferson Lewis remains in custody in Darwin after he was evacuated from Alice Springs for his own safety. We're going to head to Victoria now, where the Liberal Party there have retained the seat of Nepean on the Mornington Peninsula. Anthony Marsh, the Mayor of Mornington Peninsula Shire, will be the next state member for Nepean in the Victorian Parliament. Leanne Wong has more.
4: Well, the party is in full swing here at Liberal Party HQ in Nepean, where there are plenty of very happy party members and volunteers. For all the talk we've heard in the past few weeks that this would be a tough contest for the Liberal Party, Anthony Marsh is now the new member for Nepean, fending off challenges from both One Nation and the local Independent. There's still counting to go, but so far the Liberal Party has picked up about 39% of the primary vote, followed by One Nation with a primary vote of about 24%, and local Independent Tracy Hutchison, who's received about 20% of the primary vote. And then when you take into consideration preferences, well, it's led to the Liberal Party easily holding on to the seat of Nepean. Now, Anthony Marsh is the three-time mayor of the Mornington Peninsula Shire Council. He's had quite a lot of experience in politics at a local government level. However, notably, each time he's run for council, he's run as a fierce independent. He only became a member of the Liberal Party earlier this year when he was pre-selected to be their candidate for Nepean. At the time, that caused quite a bit of consternation within the Liberal Party, but none of that matters anymore. Anthony Marsh is, as I said, the new member for Nepean, a seat which the Liberal Party has held for all but one term over the past 40 years. Now, on Saturday night, a very happy and tired Anthony Marsh claimed victory for the Liberal Party. He was accompanied by opposition leader Jess Wilson. Here's what both of them had to say.
5: It is the honour of my life to be standing here in front of you as the next member for Nepean.
6: I've worked alongside him for months on this by-election campaign, and he has worked tirelessly every single day to listen to the residents down here on the peninsula, the residents of Nepean.
4: Now, on Saturday night, One Nation's candidate Darren Herkus conceded the by-election. He also flagged that he would have a second run at the seat of Nepean at the November

0: November election. It's also worth noting that despite their victory, the Liberal Party has still suffered quite a substantial swing against them, a swing of about 9% in their primary vote. This win also doesn't change the balance of power within Victorian Parliament. The Liberal Party still faces quite a large challenge. They have quite a large mountain to climb at the November election. They need to flip about 16 seats if they're to form government.
1: And that's Leanne Wong reporting. A new wine variety, first discovered almost by accident, has been bottled from a New South Wales vineyard for the first time in Australia. Tempranillo Blanco traces back to Spain, but the team at Topper's Mountain Wines in the New England region had been trying to graft and grow the new variety for many years. But not even a bushfire held them back from being the first to produce Australian-grown Tempranillo Blanco. Topper's Mountain owner Mark Kirby starts here by explaining the wine's origins.
2: Tempranillo Blanco, it's a grape variety that only came about in 1988 in Rioja in Spain, which is where Tempranillo comes from. And they were harvesting at a government research station, and the pickers were smart enough to realise that on one vine there was one cane that had white bunches on it, and all the rest of the bunches on that canes on that vine were red. So they tagged it, and the following year they had a look again and they had white bunches on it again. So they then grafted it onto some other vines and to confirm they had a stable mutation, and they do. That was 1988, and now we've got Tempranillo Blanco in Australia and we're the only ones that have got it.
3: Wow. I know you do a lot of, I don't want to say trial and error, because usually there's no error. You like to experiment with new varieties and different niche varieties as well. So when did you get your hands on these vines to put them in? What's the process been like in terms of years to get to finally having a bottle to enjoy?
2: Oh, it's been a long process. There's a fella in the Granite Belt by the name of Mike Hayes, who used to be our winemaker, and he was awarded a Churchill Fellowship in 2012. And part of that, what he was doing in that fellowship was to examine grape varieties, more suitable to a warmer and wetter climate, particularly for the Granite Belt. And after he got back from that, he imported this Tempranillo Blanco cutting and then had to put it through Aquist and the whole thing. So that was, I think he brought it in about 2013, and we got cuttings in spring 2018. We grafted the first ones on, and then in February 2019, so that same vintage, we had a bushfire through the vineyard, so that killed all the grafts. And so we had to go back to square one. So this 2023 vintage is the first time we've had enough to make a single varietal wine out of it.
3: Wow. So it certainly sounds like worth the wait, though. But you mentioned this has its origins back to Spain. So how do the Tempranillo Blanco vines handle the cooler Tinga climate?
2: Well, it's not that much cooler. Rioja is quite high, so 600 metres. So it's a hotter climate in summer than us, but the shoulders, autumn and spring, are pretty much like us. It handles it really well. In fact, the Tempranillo Blanco is probably better suited to us than red Tempranillo is.
3: So you've got a few bottles now. How big has the run been? How many have you saved for yourself, I suppose?
2: Oh, we've been giving them a bit of a nudge as we go. But I think we bottled about a pallet. So that's about, 600 or 700 bottles.
3: How did it compare to, I suppose, the yields off the other varieties up there? Because you do have, you're well known for having this kind of salad, fruit salad or salad bowl block.
2: Yeah, well, we took the punt on the Tempranillo Blanco and it's gone straight into the vineyard. We grafted it straight onto mm-hmm. Tempranillo rootstock, and it's the benefit of it is that it's a bit, because it's a white, it's earlier ripening than the red. And so it just means you've got a bit less time that you're subject to the vagaries of Mother Nature's weather.
1: That's Topper's Mountain Wines owner Mark Kirkby speaking there with Amelia Bellasconi. Now it is time for the latest sport here on ABC News Radio with Fraser Fyfe. G'day, Fraser.
4: Hey, Tamara. Well, we start with the NRL, and the Sydney Roosters have weathered a late Broncos surge to notch a 38-24 victory at Sydney Football Stadium. Daly Cherry

0: Evans' second-minute try set the Roosters on their way to a 30-0 lead after 60 minutes before the Broncos crossed four times to close the gap to 6 points, but a Sam Walker penalty goal and a Reece Robson try sealed the Roosters' fifth consecutive victory. Roosters lock Victor Radley has told ABC Sport that he was thankful to escape with the win.
1: Really disappointing that we let him back in it because we almost lost it in the end. We actually did well to get away with it, so geez, a lot to work on there, but awesome start, we're happy with that.
0: Meanwhile, Parramatta has been left to rue another second-half capitulation after losing 36-14 to the New Zealand Warriors at Western Sydney Stadium. The Eels trailed by just 4 points with half an hour to play, but went on to concede three unanswered tries as they succumbed to their sixth defeat of the season. Parramatta coach Jason Rowles says his team was let down by its carelessness.
2: A lot of our fundamental errors, and I'm not saying just with the ball, but escort penalties and pressure penalties like sort of hurt us. A lot of good signs there with our fight and our effort, but we just can't keep continually putting ourselves under pressure with those fundamental errors.
0: Elsewhere on Saturday, the Canberra Raiders notched a 28-12 victory over the Titans at Robina. Well, the ACT Brumbies have fallen to a third consecutive defeat in Super Rugby Pacific, going down 30-21 to the Queensland Reds at Lang Park. The victory saw the Reds leapfrog the Brumbies into sixth position on the competition ladder. Meanwhile, the Blues notched a bonus point victory. That was after a 45-19 defeat of Minor Pacifica. Well, St Kilda has jumped to eighth on the AFL ladder after defeating Carlton by 39 points. ABC Sports' Matt Clinch has more.
3: It was an all-too-familiar storyline for Carlton in front at halftime by 12 points, conceding 8-1 in the third quarter to trail by 30 points at three-quarter time. The Saints kicked 11-2 in the second half, led by Owens, Marshall and Henry with 3 to move to 4 wins and 4 losses, while the Blues have now suffered 6 consecutive losses. Also today, Brisbane defeated Essendon by 64 points, the Tigers with their first win by 11 points over the West Coast Eagles, and Geelong by 49 points over North Melbourne. Matt Clinch, ABC News, Melbourne.
0: Sydney FC has booked a place in the A-League men's soccer semi-finals, downing Melbourne Victory 1-0. Patrick Wood scored the only goal of the elimination final in the 80th minute to advance the Sky Blues to the two-legged semi-final against reigning premiers Newcastle. Earlier, Auckland FC downed Melbourne City on penalties after a 1-1 draw in New Zealand. The Black Knights will next face Adelaide in the semi-finals. Meanwhile, in the A-League women's competition, Melbourne City has moved a step closer to the grand final after downing Melbourne Victory 1-0 in the first of their semi-finals. The sides will meet again in next Saturday's second leg, with the winner facing either Brisbane or Wellington in the season decider. Mercedes' Kimi Antonelli has clinched pole position for Formula One's Miami Grand Prix. The championship leader set the fastest time in qualifying ahead of Red Bull's Max Verstappen, with Ferrari's Charles Leclerc third fastest. Sprint race winner Lando Norris will start from fourth on the grid for McLaren, while his Australian teammate Oscar Piastri will line up seventh. Antonelli has a 7-point lead in the championship heading into tomorrow morning's race. Ukrainian tennis player Martin Kostyuk has won the Madrid Open title after defeating Mira Andreeva in straight sets. The 26th seed won 6-3-7-5 in the women's singles final to claim the third title of her career and first at the WTA 1000 level. With the win, the 23-year-old is expected to rise to 15th in the world rankings. And finally, the Adelaide Thunderbirds have surged to the top of the Super Netball ladder after a dominant 73-49 defeat of the Queensland Firebirds in Adelaide. Meanwhile, at Melbourne's John Cain Arena, the Mavericks down the New South Wales Swifts 62-60 to shore up their place in the league's top four. Tamara?
4: Fraser, thank you so much. That's Fraser Fife there with the latest sport. You're listening to ABC News Radio this Sunday, the 3rd of May. It's time for us now to have a look at the weather around the nation's capital cities. Starting in Brisbane, partly cloudy today, heading for a top of 26 degrees. Also heading for a top of 26 in Sydney, but it'll be sunny for the most of the day for you. In the nation's capital, showers increasing, climbing to a top of 23 degrees today. In Melbourne, also heading for a top of 23 and a wet day in store. In Hobart, showers increasing throughout the day, 15 right now, climbing to a top of 23 degrees. In Adelaide, it's 12 degrees at the moment, heading for a top of 19, showers and wind easing. In Perth, climbing to 22 degrees today, it's 6 degrees at the moment and partly cloudy. In Darwin, mostly sunny, a top of 34.

0: Good morning, Kerry Worthington with ABC News. A senior Iranian military official has warned of possible renewed conflict with the United States. It follows US President Donald Trump's rejection of Tehran's latest peace proposal, claiming the terms were unacceptable. A ceasefire has been in place for around 4 weeks, but this Iranian cafe owner says many people are worried the fighting could start again.
1: The possibility of war resuming is very high because right now there is a ceasefire, meaning the reality is they may strike again. But I hope that does not happen. People do not deserve this.
0: Israeli airstrikes on southern Lebanon have killed at least 7 people and wounded others, while the Israeli military has demolished parts of a Catholic convent in a border village. Israel's military has issued a new warning for residents of 9 southern villages to evacuate. Israel and Lebanon's militant Hezbollah group have kept up their attacks, despite a ceasefire in place since April the 7th. 1 week after the alleged murder of 5-year-old Kumanjaya Little Baby in Alice Springs, the community is continuing to mourn her death. Reporter Grace Utter has more.
2: We spoke to quite a few members of the community. The overarching feel from everyone was that they were still coming to terms with what has been a tragedy for the community and trying to fathom the idea of losing a little 5-year-old girl. People have really been showing their support and their condolences through leaving flowers at the gates of the old-timers town camp and even at the front of the house where Kumanjaya Little Baby was staying last Saturday. So we're seeing lots of flowers, teddy bears and messages of condolences.
0: Jefferson Lewis is expected to be charged over the death of the 5-year-old later today. Newly elected Victorian Liberal MP Anthony Marsh has thanked his supporters and says he'll fight for the people of Nepean every day after winning last night's by-election. Mr Marsh claimed victory in Rye, flanked by Liberal leader Jess Wilson, after staving off challenges from One Nation and independents in the Mornington Peninsula electorate.
3: It's been a hard-fought campaign. It's been, I think, we're day 67 in, and to stand in a room full of blue after what was an incredible day, I'm so honoured and privileged again to be in this role with friends, family, volunteers that have been along for the journey.
0: A Sudanese doctors group says repeated airstrikes on hospitals and health centres by the paramilitary Rapid Support Forces have crippled medical services in the city of Diling. The BBC's Richard Kagoi reports.
4: Most centres, including those offering nutrition and maternal care, have been hit hard, leaving severe shortages of staff, medicines and supplies. The Sudanese doctors' networks warn thousands of civilians are now at risk without life-saving services. It blames the Rapid Support Forces and allied militia for the destruction. The UN says it has verified more than 200 attacks on healthcare facilities across Sudan since the conflict between the army and the RSF began 4 years ago.
0: The governor of Mexico's Sinaloa state has stepped aside after being accused by the US of links to a major drug cartel, Francis Du reports.
5: In a televised statement, Ruben Rocha said he's innocent and has stood aside with a clean conscience. He denies any wrongdoing and has criticized the charges as politically motivated. US prosecutors claim Mr. Rocha and other officials conspired with the Sinaloa cartel to traffic large quantities of drugs. The case is creating problems for Mexico's national government, with Mr. Rocha, a member of the ruling Morena Party, which has come under pressure by Donald Trump to take stronger action against cartels.
0: Police have charged almost 40 people after an 8-month investigation into drug trafficking in Queensland Southwest. Chelsea Malunga reports.
6: Operation X-Ray Discourse was led by officers from the Southwest District Tactical Crime Squad and assisted by Brisbane's major organised crime and dog squads. It targeted a chinchilla-based drug syndicate, with investigators alleging large quantities of dangerous drugs were trafficked between Miles and John Darien. On Friday and Saturday, police carried out 18 search warrants at properties in Chinchilla and Miles, where they allegedly seized drugs including cocaine and cannabis and over $100,000 in cash.
0: Briefly, in the NRL, the Sydney Roosters have held on to complete a 38-24 victory over Brisbane at the Sydney Football Stadium. Trailing by 30 points with half an hour to play, the Broncos scored 4 unanswered tries before Reece Robson sealed the victory for the home side, crossing in the 74th minute. At the Western Sydney Stadium, New Zealand Warriors recorded a 36-14 victory over Parramatta, and the Canberra Raiders have beaten the Gold Coast 28-12. ABC News.

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0: Good morning, I'm Tamara Wern. It's great to have your company this Sunday, the 3rd of May. Coming up, a man is expected to be charged today over the abduction and death of a 5-year-old girl in Alice Springs. Japan's Prime Minister is set to arrive in Australia later today. We'll have a look at what could be on the cards with discussions with our Prime Minister. And
2: I worry about our ability to find the filters that are able to figure out which ones are true or not. But that's kind of the world we live in now.
0: US actor and director George Clooney speaks of the challenges in telling truthful stories while being recognised at the Chaplin Awards. It's just gone 8 o'clock Eastern Standard Time, 7:30 in the centre and 6 o'clock in the west. And we start with developing news out of New South Wales, and 3 people are dead after an alleged attack at a home in Rosemeadow in Sydney's southwest overnight. A 32-year-old man has been arrested at the scene. Police believe he is related to the occupants of the home. Our reporter, Charles Rushforth, has the latest details.
3: Emergency services were called to Rosemeadow at around 1:30 a.m. this morning after reports a man had assaulted a number of people inside a home that were known to him. On arrival, police arrived at Juliet Close. They discovered the bodies of a woman in her 60s and a man in his 20s, along with a 64-year-old man with critical head injuries. The injured man was taken to hospital but died of his injuries a short time later. Now, police established a crime scene, and at 2:30 this morning, officers encountered a silver sedan driven by a 32-year-old man near the home, who police believe is related to the occupants of the house. He was arrested and taken to Campbelltown Police Station this morning, where he's expected to be questioned by police. The homicide squad will assist police's investigation as it continues this morning.
0: And that's our reporter, Charles Rushforth, in Sydney there with the details of that developing news overnight that 3 people have died after an alleged attack at a home in Rosemeadow in Sydney's southwest. We will bring you any further details as they come to hand. Now, a warning for our next story contains the name of an Indigenous person who has died. 1 week after 5-year-old Kumanjai little baby vanished from a house on the outskirts of Alice Springs, the community is continuing to mourn her death and is reeling from the chaos that followed the arrest of her alleged murderer. Now the little girl's grandfather has thanked the people who've helped in her search and is asking for time for her family to grieve. Our reporter Grace Utter is in Alice Springs.
4: Look, because everyone is well aware at this point, the family has experienced unimaginable loss, and we were able to hear from the grandfather of Kumanjai little baby.

0: all the support that they'd provided in searching for the little girl, and that, you know, his family really felt that the community had wrapped around them in that really difficult time, and it hasn't stopped since her body was found. The family are now in the midst of sorry business, which is the, you know, traditional name for the grieving process and the practices that surround that for the Aboriginal community. Many of the family have moved from Old Timers Camp to Hidden Valley Town Camp for the grieving process, and as part of that, people have been leaving donations outside of that town camp, things like blankets and warm clothes, because we are getting into that cooler weather here in Alice Springs, and also food. And so Mr. Granitz, you know, was really grateful for the community in offering that support, and reminded everyone that, you know, for them now is the time for sorry business, and to really reflect on what has been a difficult week for the family.
1: Grace, tell us a bit more about the community response to this.
0: Yeah, so we spoke to quite a few members of the community yesterday, and, you know, the overarching feel from everyone was that they were still coming to terms with what has been a tragedy for the community, and trying to fathom the idea of losing a little five-year-old girl. Beyond the donations, people have really been showing their support and their condolences through leaving flowers at the gates of the Old Timers Town Camp, and even at the front of the house where Kumanjai little baby was staying last Saturday. So we're seeing lots of flowers, teddy bears and messages of condolences. There was also in all of that quite a lot of pink, and that was because it was Kumanjai little baby's favourite colour, and it's a colour that the community are being encouraged to wear at a vigil that's going to be held on Thursday this week.
1: And Grace, the man accused of Kumanjai little baby's murder, has he been charged yet?
0: So police haven't laid charges against Jefferson Lewis, the 47-year-old man who's accused of Kumanjai little baby's abduction and murder. We understand that police are still carrying out the autopsy. The autopsy is still being done, so is forensics, and there's of course an interviewing process with Mr. Lewis. But we are expecting to hear updates about charges being laid sometime today, and so we'll be waiting for those.
2: That's our reporter, Grace Utter, speaking with Joanna Nicholson, and we'll bring you any updates on those charges if they are laid, as expected, later today. Now, the Victorian Liberal Party has retained the state seat of Nepean on the Mornington Peninsula. Anthony Marsh, the Mayor of Mornington Peninsula Shire, will succeed former Deputy Liberal Leader Sam Groth, who resigned from Parliament in February. Insider's host and ABC's political lead David Spears says it'll be a different contest for the Liberals when November's state election rolls around.
3: Labor weren't contesting that by-election in Nepean last night. It was really a contest three-way between the Liberal, One Nation and Independent candidates. I think the Liberals will be quite happy, though, with how they've gone there, and they will take momentum from this. Yes, they copped a haircut in the primary vote, nearly 10%, but they've easily enough won this seat against the threat of a rising popularity of One Nation. So, look, that will give them some hope and some heart that, you know, they've been able to attract a good candidate and produce a win there in Nepean. Even though Labor wasn't running, there'll be a feeling, I'm sure, that this is in part voters aggrieved at the Labor government and wanting to get behind the alternative government option here in the Liberal Party. So, look, it will be different come November when, of course, it's a more of a Labor-Liberal contest, and we'll see how One Nation is faring by then. But right now, given where One Nation's been in the polls, as I say, I think the Liberals will be pretty happy.
4: Yeah, your guest today is Nationals leader Matt Canavan. All eyes, of course, are on the federal by-election in Farah, as vacated by former Liberal leader Susan Lee. Traditionally, this is a safe coalition seat, but not a guaranteed victory for them this time around.
3: No, and this has been, you know, a jewel in the crown for the Nationals and the Liberals over many years since its foundation back in 1949. This was the seat of Tim Fischer, the former Nationals leader, Susan Lee, the former Liberal leader, and right now... less than a week out from this Farah by-election, it doesn't look like the Liberals or the Nationals will have much chance of holding on to this seat. It seems to be either One Nation or the independent Michelle Millthorpe in front. So, look, a lot could change in this final week, and there's been some wobbles for the One Nation candidate David Farley over the past week with revelations about his party shopping, seeking pre-selection for Labor, praising Michelle Millthorpe before last year's election, now standing for One Nation. So, look, yeah, it

0: it'll be fascinating to see how all of that plays out in not only the primary votes, but where the preferences end up going. And a lot of focus on the fact that the coalition has decided to preference One Nation ahead of the independent Michelle Millthorpe. But a lot at stake for both the Liberal leader, Angus Taylor, and our guest this morning, Matt Canavan, the Nationals leader. They're fresh into their jobs, relatively new in their jobs, and this is a big and difficult test for them.
1: David, I want to turn to what's happening in Alice Springs. This is, of course, in the aftermath of the death of a five-year-old girl there. The community, of course, experiencing grief, cultural and political tensions there as well. There are so many well-trodden and well-known touchstones and touch points that led to this tragedy. Do you think it's a turning point?
0: It feels like one of those moments that absolutely cuts through just the national shock and grief and sadness at what's happened here. And I think there will be pressure for some real change. But I think you're right to note we've seen moments in the past that really haven't produced the sort of change that many would expect. When people see the images of what life is like in those town camps, it's a reminder of the disadvantage, the gap. We talk about closing the gap. Well, you can see it there, just that sort of gap that still remains. So, look, the initial response from the government, from the Prime Minister and the Indigenous Affairs Minister was very much on that first day, well, today's not the day to talk about these sorts of changes and inquiries and so on. But I do think that pressure will continue. And the opposition have made it clear and are using this to renew their calls for some sort of independent inquiry into the conditions in those camps and the safety of children in particular. So, yes, I do think this is a moment that could lead to some change. Whether it will, well, history would suggest it's you know, not necessarily going to produce the change people want.
2: That's Insider's host and ABC's political lead, David Spears, speaking there to Fawzia Ibrahim. And you can hear a radio replay of Insider's right here on ABC News Radio right after the news at 11 a.m. Australian Eastern Standard Time. You're listening to ABC News Radio. Good morning, I'm Tamara Wern. We're repeating developing news this morning, and a 32-year-old man has been arrested after two men and a woman were killed in southwest Sydney overnight. Police discovered the bodies of a woman in her 60s and a man in his 20s at a home in Rosemeadow just after 1:30 this morning. A 64-year-old man was taken to hospital with critical head injuries but has since died. Police believe the man who's been arrested is related to the occupants of the home. Germany's defence minister says the US decision to withdraw 5,000 troops from his country was foreseeable, as the NATO military alliance says it's seeking clarification from Washington on the decision. And in New South Wales, a large hazard reduction burn will take place in the Blue Mountains National Park from today until Tuesday. Now, Japan's Prime Minister, Sunaya Takaichi, will arrive in Australia tonight ahead of her meeting with Anthony Albanese in Canberra tomorrow. It marks Takaichi's first visit to Australia since taking office and follows Foreign Minister Penny Wong's visit to Japan earlier this week. The Albanese government has been on a mission to strengthen ties with Asian counterparts amid the war in Iran. Now, here to explain more about this visit and what Australia and Japan could be expecting from it is Richard McGregor, who's a Senior Fellow for East Asia at the Lowy Institute. Good morning, Richard.
3: Good morning.
2: Now, we've seen members of the Albanese government travel to countries in Asia to help shore up fuel supplies and also just strengthen ties. What's the significance of Japan's new Prime Minister visiting here?
3: Well, of course, Australia wants to strengthen ties with Japan, but Japan certainly wants to strengthen ties with Australia. Part of that is the traditional relationship which has come to the fore at the moment, which is energy. You know, really, Australia keeps the lights on in Japan with mostly through LNG, also coal. But on top of that is a deepening strategic relationship, which has been really developing for 10, 20 years now. You know, two democracies, bookends, if you like, in the Indo-Pacific, both of them with difficult relationships with China, both of them US allies, but of course, at a time when the US alliance is becoming much more difficult. So Australia and Japan, you know, are really investing a lot in the relationship.
2: And you mentioned China there. Really, the growing reach of China in the region across the Asia Pacific has really been on the minds of many leaders in the region. How would Australia and Japan's relationship impact our relationship with China, especially when it comes to energy and strengthening ties?
3: Yeah, the energy part of it is not a big deal. What China would look at more closely is the strategic and maybe military relationship between Australia and Japan, and also in particular whether that has any impact on Taiwan. So, you know, we trade with China, we trade with Japan. That's no big deal. I think it's really much more about the strategic aspect of the relationship and how, of course, the US and Japan plug into the US, sorry, the Australia and Japan plug into the US alliance.
2: Yeah, and there's been countries taking a closer look at that alliance with the US, especially after war with Iran. Now, Japan has expressed growing concern about the Trump administration's strategic focus, but there have been protests in Japan and rallies in Tokyo over concerns about Japan's changing defence policies. And protesters have called on the government to uphold Japan's pacifist constitution, warning recent changes could increase regional tensions. What do you make of these protests, and what's Japan doing to invest in defence domestically?
3: Yeah, if we take a step back, first of all, in recent years, few countries' strategic situations have deteriorated like Japan's has. Their relationship with China is going downhill. They tried to repair relationships with Russia. That didn't work. And, of course, they've got North Korea, an emboldened North Korea, breathing down their necks. On top of that, Japan has had, since the end of the war, a pacifist constitution written for them by the Americans. And that has really limited the role that its military could play and also really capped defence spending. But in light of all that's happening around them, that's changing now. Japan has doubled defence spending from 1% of GDP to 2%. And the protests that you're talking about are really about Japan lifting its ban on exporting military equipment, including to countries like Australia. So I think the pacifist constitution still has a really big constituency in Japan. So this sort of, you know, growing of its defence forces and the approval for defence exports is controversial.
2: Yeah, and Australia also signed a defence agreement with Japan in 2023 that allows for each country's forces to operate within the other. Now, this is a pretty big deal because it was Japan's first defence treaty with an international partner since 1960. What does this show about Australia and Japan's trust and growing, I guess, ties there when it comes to defence and defending the region?
3: Yeah, I think trust is the key word, frankly. That agreement was important, politically and symbolically. It doesn't mean we have masses of troops in each other's countries, but it allows us to, the two militaries, to work together much more closely. For a country like Japan, they haven't signed many such agreements. They really had relied on the US. They would have to trust Australia to sign an agreement like that, and the same goes for Australia, really. I mean, 20, 30 years ago, when memories of the Second World War were much rawer, I don't think an Australian government could have done that. But, you know, the world has changed.
2: And with the changing world as well, we've mentioned China will be big on the agenda. What about North Korea and other threats that are perceived in the region?
3: Yeah, I mean, North Korea, you know, many people expected over a long period of time for North Korea to collapse. That hasn't happened. They now have nuclear weapons. They are building, missiles to carry them further and further. You know, Japan is within range, that perhaps the US will one day be in range as well. Plus, North Korea has been boosted by committing troops to Russia's forces in Ukraine, which has given it hard currency, which it struggles to get, and also some technology transfer. So North Korea, under the sort of third Kim dynasty, is much stronger and much more secure than it looked a number of years ago.
2: Now, as you mentioned before, is there with Australia really providing more energy, I guess, to Japan than they give us? What's in it for Australia? Does Japan have more to gain from any agreements than we do?
3: I don't think so. Australia's also looking for close and trusted friends in the region. That's not only in trade. That's certainly important, but also politically, militarily. We want to have partners that we trust as well, that we can work with closely, that understand us, understand our concerns and the like. And Japan is certainly that. We both have a difficult relationship with China. We both have awareness about China's ambitions for the region, and we're both certainly concerned about the current US administration. So we have lots to talk about.
2: A lot to talk about indeed, Richard. Thank you so much for your time and for your insights.
3: Thank you.
2: That is Richard McGregor, who's a senior fellow for East Asia at the Lowy Institute. Now, a rather less famous tribute in the US film industry, but one venerated by insiders, is the Chaplin Award. And last week, George Clooney was honoured with one for his career as both an actor and director. Now, Clooney has had more than 50 roles in films and he's won 2 Oscars. He's also become an outspoken critic of President Trump and his policies. From New York, the BBC's Tom Brooke reports.
4: At Lincoln Center, New York's performing arts complex, the spotlight was on Hollywood star and filmmaker George Clooney. At the Chaplin Award tribute, the focus was on his body of work, and that made him a little uncomfortable.
5: I turn 65 next week, so I think I have to start looking back because looking forward is a much shorter journey. So I haven't had much of an opportunity to look back. I think it'll be a little awkward tonight.
6: Call anesthesiology and get an ENT surgeon down here now, please.
4: George Clooney first really broke through to become a household name more than 30 years ago in the top-rated medical television series ER. Millions of Americans took a strong liking to Dr. Doug Ross, the compassionate pediatrician he portrayed.
7: You kind of had me scared there for a minute.
4: His co-star from that time, Juliana Margulis, has warm memories of him.
8: His generosity of spirit, he's funny, he's kind, he's a prankster, self-deprecating, in the best way.
4: Clooney transitioned very successfully from television into movies, making an impact in films that included the crime romance Out of Sight and in the comedy adventure Oh Brother, Where Art Thou? But it was Ocean's 11, in which he played Danny Ocean, a master thief and con man, that confirmed him as a major movie star. There have been missteps. His performance in Batman and Robin was heavily panned.
9: This is no time for men who oppose Senator McCarthy's methods to keep silent.
4: Clooney has also directed several feature films, including Good Night and Good Luck, which focused on the legendary CBS television newsman Edward R. Murrow.
10: Good evening.
4: Last year, in a Broadway stage adaptation, Clooney portrayed Murrow himself as a man speaking truth to power. He's concerned about the state of journalism in the US today and the difficulties in delivering truthful stories.
5: I worry about our ability to find the filters that are able to figure out which ones are true or not. But that's kind of the world we live in now. In particular, when you look at things like Sora 2 and deepfakes and how we're going to have a very difficult time believing our own eyes anymore. It's going to be trickier.
11: George Clooney is also well known as a supporter of the Democratic Party in the United States and Democratic political candidates. He has sparred at times with President Trump. He once referred to him as a knucklehead. In return, the president has called George Clooney a fake movie actor.
12: What do you make of those kinds of judgments by him?
5: Well, I mean, it's childish, and I don't care. You know, if you're not comfortable with your own skin at this point, I mean, it's easy. Those are silly arguments about silly points.
12: You know, his supporters might dismiss you as a disgruntled liberal.
5: I'm a proud liberal. Liberals have stood for an awful lot of very good in the country. Liberals believe that women should be allowed to vote and that blacks should be allowed to sit in the front of the bus. So I have no problem being a proud liberal.
2: That's actor and director George Clooney ending that report by the BBC's Tom Brooke. Now on ABC News Radio, it's time for the latest sport with Fraser Fyfe. G'day, Fraser.
13: Thanks, Mara. We start with the AFL, and former Carlton ruckman Tom De Koning has helped St Kilda to a 39-point victory over his former side at Docklands. The 26-year-old slotted 2 goals as the Saints kicked 12 of the final 14 majors on their way to a 13-12-108-9-15-69 win. De Koning, joined by fellow ex-Blues Jack Silvani and facing his former side for the first time, has told Fox Footy that Carlton remains close to his heart.
14: I love Carlton. Like, I was sponsored by the cheer squad for 8 years and they were so good to me and still support me now, so still have a lot of love for the club, but yeah, it's good to get the win.
13: Meanwhile, Richmond downed West Coast by 11 points at Perth Stadium. Geelong defeated North Melbourne by 49 points at Kardinia Park, and Brisbane humbled Essendon by 64 points at Docklands. Well, Brisbane lock Pat Carrigan says that he's confident his undermanned side has the ability to turn its NRL season around after falling to a fifth defeat of the year against the Roosters at Sydney Football Stadium. The Broncos went down 38-24 despite being bolstered by the return of both Carrigan and fullback Reece Walsh from injury. Brisbane was dealt further blows, with Dean Mariner missing much of the game and captain Adam Reynolds leaving the field with concussion. Carrigan has told ABC Sport that his side has what it takes to recover from a difficult period.
10: We pride ourselves on no excuses, so we've got full confidence in our squad and anyone that can get a game. And obviously lost Reno, Duff came on and lost Dino early, which is not ideal, all these injuries, but we're just going to have to deal with it, get through this tough period, and we'll right some wrongs at the back end of the year.
13: Sydney FC have booked their spot in the A-League Men's Soccer semi-finals with a 1-0 win over rivals Melbourne Victory at Amy Park. Patrick Wood scored the decisive goal in the 80th minute, while Sydney goalkeeper Harrison Devenish-Mears secured his 12th clean sheet of the season. Coach Patrick Kisnorbo says he's pleased to get the win after a disappointing first half.
15: I think when you look at the whole game in 90 minutes, you know, the players had to find a different way to sort of play and, you know, get us up because they were putting us under pressure. But our character, our work ethic, you know, our togetherness really showed tonight.
13: The Sky Blues will face off against Newcastle in their semi-final matchup, with Adelaide and Auckland to play in the other semi-final. Meanwhile, in the A-League women's competition, Melbourne City has moved a step closer to the grand final, beating Melbourne Victory 1-0 in the first of their semi-finals. They will meet next Saturday in the second leg. Tamara.
2: Fraser, thank you so much. That's Fraser Fife there with the latest sport. 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
16: Good morning, Carrie Worthington with ABC News. The kinship grandfather of Kumanjai Little Baby has thanked the community for their support in searching for the little girl after she went missing. This Thursday, a community vigil will be held in Alice Springs for the 5-year-old girl whose body was discovered last Thursday. Jefferson Lewis was arrested in relation to her death later that night and is expected to be charged today. Robin Jumpananga Granitz says he's grateful for the support the community offered during the search for his granddaughter.
17: We are really grateful because what they'd done was really good for us. It made us think that, yes, we have people who really supported us.
16: Hundreds of unionist activists and families have marked May Day in South Australia at a march through central Adelaide. Organisers say Australians are grappling with years of wage stagnation. ACTU Secretary Sally McManus says pay rises need to keep up with the cost of living. 24-year-old Sarah Hall is a full-time pharmacy assistant from Adelaide and says she can't afford to make ends meet.
18: The effect it has on all of us mentally, physically, of specialist appointments, for injuries that we're exasperating to make minimum wage, and the minimum wage isn't covering anything that we need. Something has to change.
16: The New South Wales government will introduce new legislation to penalise petrol stations that fail to accurately report their prices. The proposed laws will make it an offence for service stations to fail to report the price or availability of fuel through the government's fuel check system. They also increase the on-the-spot penalties that Fair Trading can issue, with fines doubling to $1,100 for individuals and $3,300 for companies. The state's Minister for Fair Trading, Analak Chantavong, says it'll ensure customers aren't ripped off at the bowser.
19: Closing this loophole will ensure that every service station anywhere across New South Wales must report a fuel price to ensure that motorists, wherever they are, can find out the best and the cheapest petrol.
16: In international news, Iran's military says renewed conflict with the US is possible after President Donald Trump rejected the latest peace proposal from Tehran. Bridget Rollison reports from Jerusalem.
20: A senior Iranian military official has told Iranian state TV that it's likely fighting will resume with the US because evidence shows the United States is not committed to any promises or agreements. This comes after US President Donald Trump rejected the latest proposal from Iran for a deal to end the war, telling reporters that the terms from Tehran were unacceptable. The details of the proposal aren't known, but an Iranian official has told Reuters it included a deal to reopen the Strait of Hormuz and lift the US naval blockade, pushing talks on Iran's nuclear program for later.
16: Meanwhile, Iran's executed two men it says have been found guilty of spying for Israel. Tehran says both men were hanged at dawn on Saturday and that one of them worked with the Israeli intelligence agency Mossad since the late 1980s. The other was alleged to have gathered data on key nuclear facilities and other sensitive sites. Ukraine says it's detected unusual military activity along its border with Belarus, raising fresh security concerns. President Volodymyr Zelensky says the activity was observed on the Belarusian side and is being closely monitored. Mr. Zelensky has previously warned Belarus against becoming more directly involved in Ukraine's war with Russia. It comes amid talks he held with Slovakia's prime minister to bolster regional ties. He says Ukraine remains in control of the situation but is prepared to respond if needed.
1: Yesterday, there was some rather unusual activity along the Ukraine-Belarus border on the Belarusian side. We're closely monitoring the situation, keeping everything under control, and will respond if necessary. Ukraine is ready to defend its people and its sovereignty.
16: Also making news, the legacy of Northern Beaches surfer Mercury Silakis will be honoured through a major expansion of shark surveillance drones across New South Wales. Chantel El-Khoury reports.
21: The 57-year-old man died after suffering catastrophic injuries at Long Reef Beach in September, just hours before Father's Day. Days after his death, a tagged white shark was spotted off Manly Beach. The state government has invested $650,000 in Surfing New South Wales to roll out 60 new drones and train more than 100 volunteer pilots. It says each drone will carry his name and will add an extra layer of safety for surfers.
16: ABC News.
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2: Good morning, I'm Tamara Wern. It's great to have your company this Sunday, the 3rd of May. Coming up...
23: We want to stay together as an alliance. You cannot talk like the president does it right now.
2: A German mayor calls out President Trump for withdrawing thousands of US troops from Germany after a public spat with the German chancellor. A community vigil is planned to remember a little girl allegedly murdered in Alice Springs. And we'll take a closer look at how the global fuel crisis is impacting airlines. Yes, now the US Defense Department plans to withdraw 5,000 troops from Germany amid a drawn-out spat between US President Donald Trump and German Chancellor Friedrich Merz over the war with Iran. Now, the decision comes a day after Trump criticized Merz, who suggested the US had been humiliated by Iranian negotiations. Now, the US has a significant military presence in Germany with more than 36,000 active-duty troops assigned to bases across the country. Now, that figure is as of last December. CNN's Betsy Klein has more.
24: At its heart, this is all about that very long simmering feud between President Trump and NATO dating back to his first term. It is President Trump's view that the U.S. is bearing a disproportionate share of the NATO defense spending burden and that our allies aren't doing enough to pick up the slack. But the war with Iran has intensified this disconnect between the U.S. and European allies who are hesitant to get directly involved in this conflict. And we have heard the most stringent criticism from the German Chancellor Merz, who says that the Trump administration does not have an effective strategy to end this war. That prompted President Trump to announce that he would be reevaluating U.S. defense posture in Germany. And I should note that there are about 36,000 active duty U.S. troops stationed in Germany for logistical purposes and staging. Germany is also home to the largest U.S. military hospital outside of this country. But Pentagon spokesperson Sean Parnell announcing yesterday, quote, the Secretary of War has ordered the withdrawal of approximately 5,000 troops from Germany. This decision follows a thorough review of the department's force posture in Europe and is in recognition of theater requirements and conditions on the ground. We expect the withdrawal to be completed over the next 6 to 12 months. Now, this has prompted some very rare pushback from the Republican chairman of the House and Senate Armed Services Committee, Senator Senator Roger Wicker of Mississippi, along with Mike Rogers of Alabama, the congressman. They say, quote, we are very concerned by the decision to withdraw a U.S. brigade from Germany. They go on to say that prematurely reducing America's forward presence in Europe risks undermining deterrence and sending the wrong signal to Vladimir Putin. Rather than withdrawing forces from the continent altogether, it is in America's interest to maintain a strong deterrent in Europe by moving these 5,000 U.S. forces to the east. Now, all of this as President Trump has rejected Iran's latest peace proposal. He says that the U.S. may be better off if no deal is reached. But all of this as the U.S. continues that blockade on the Strait of Hormuz that is continuing to put pressure on American consumers, with the average price of a gallon of gas now at $4.43, according to AAA.
2: That's CNN's Betsy Klein there, and at $4.43 a gallon, that's about $1.63 per litre for petrol here in Australia. We're going to head to the UK now, and the stabbing of two Jewish men in the Golders Green area of London last week is the latest in a series of violent incidents which have targeted Jewish people in Britain. On Friday, a man appeared in court charged with attempted murder. The British government has come under criticism for its response to a wave of anti-Semitic attacks, with particular emphasis on some of the language used at pro-Palestinian marches. The chief rabbi and government's independent review of terrorism legislation has called for a temporary ban or a moratorium on those demonstrations. The British Prime Minister, Sir Keir Starmer, has told the BBC what impression he had when he visited the scene of the attacks in Golders Green.
0: Well, a very deep impression of a community that is very concerned, very anxious about their safety, their security, their ability to express who they are and their identity. The week before, I'd been to Kenton Synagogue, where there'd been a firebomb, and precisely the same, this deep sense of concern that I think there's been a level of anxiety for quite some time now. But what I felt this week is that it went to another level.
3: The language that we've heard from the Metropolitan Police Commissioner is there's a pandemic of anti-Semitism. Your independent advisor on terrorism has called it a national emergency. Is that how it feels to you?
0: It definitely feels that there's a real sense of urgency in how we respond to this now. That is why I immediately had an emergency COBRA meeting to coordinate the response, including with the police, and to make sure the security issues were in place. I brought together criminal justice agencies because I feel very strongly that we have to show that justice is swift, it's visible, it's effective to restore confidence. We have to take wider powers. Yes, we've put more money into security, so there's more police. And certainly, when I was there this week, the sense of the police presence is really important. And it needs to be not just a surge for a few weeks, but something much longer term than that. But there's a wider piece. Too many people, I think, either don't see anti-Semitism or don't want to see anti-Semitism. And an example I would give is the repeated marches that we have now. I'm a big defender of freedom of expression, peaceful protests. But when there are chants like globalise the Intifada, that is completely off limits. That should be prosecuted. And anybody who's on a march where that chant is happening needs to really question themselves, and we need to be really clear about that. It feels, I think, to the Jewish community, very, very dangerous. This is about what sort of country we want to live in. And I want to live in, and I want to be leading a country where people can express their identity. They can follow their faith and their religion without fear.
3: Answer the criticism of those in the Jewish community, and you heard them, call you Starmer the Jew-harmer. They call you a traitor. And I think the reason they say this is they say, we've been feeling this ever since the massacres of October the 7th. Why are you only saying it now?
0: It's not right to say we haven't done anything. There have been a number of measures taken. In fact, the enhanced police security in Golders Green has been in place for some time, and it was for that reason that the police officers were on the scene as quickly as they were, because of that enhanced...
3: Same in Kenton,
0: where...
3: I talked to lots of people in the community when they...
0: were there within half an hour of the incident.
3: They but saw look, your speech, Prime Minister, and they said, it's full of we will. We will do this, we will do that, we will do the other. And they thought, well, why hasn't he said, we have done this? So let's do protests, because you raised protests as a source of concern. Are you saying, I want to police the language used on marches more toughly?
0: Yes.
3: Or are you saying, I want to stop some protests altogether, like they, for example, did in France?
0: Certainly the first, and I think there are instances for the latter. I do think, I don't want to get involved in operational policing, but I think when you see, when you hear some of those chants, globalise the intifada, would be the one that I would pick out, then clearly there should be tougher action in relation to that. That is a discussion we've been having with the police for some time. In relation to... the repeated nature of the marches. Many people in the Jewish community have said to me, it's the repeat nature, it's the cumulative effect. Now, I accept that, which is why we intend to deal with cumulative effects. We
3: are having a moratorium, because there's been a call, as you know, from your independent advisor on terrorism, Jonathan Hall. He says it's time for a moratorium on protests.
0: I think it's time to look across the board at protests and the cumulative effect. I think it's time for... I would say some people protesting to just reflect on what the Jewish community is going through and the overall impact that this is having.
3: You are ready to say some of these protests need to stop altogether.
0: We need to look at what further powers we can take.
3: There'll be some young people listening to this, older people too, who say, not only is it my right, it is my moral duty to go and protest at what I see happening in Gaza. And how dare the Prime Minister or anybody else imply that I'm in any sense responsible for the stabbing of Jews in the streets of northwest London?
0: I will defend the right of peaceful protest very strongly, and freedom of speech. I have defended those principles all my life, and I will continue to do so. But if you are on a march or a protest where people are chanting, globalise the intifada, you do have to stop and ask yourself, why am I not calling this out?
21: That's British Prime Minister Sir Keir Starmer speaking with the BBC's Nick Robinson. You're listening to ABC News Radio. Good morning, I'm Tamara Wearne. Making news, three people have died after an alleged assault at a family home in Sydney's southwest overnight. Police discovered the bodies of a woman in her 60s and a man in his 20s after being called to a property at Rosemeadow just after 1:30 this morning. A 64-year-old man has been taken to hospital with critical injuries, but he has since died. Police have arrested a 32-year-old man who arrived at the scene and believe he is related to the occupants of the home. In Alice Springs, the grandfather of Kumanjai Little Baby says the family is grateful for community support and is asking for privacy so they can grieve. 47-year-old Jefferson Lewis has been arrested in relation to the 5-year-old's abduction and murder and is expected to be charged today. Now, US budget airline Spirit has announced it's gone out of business after 34 years. Now, the company has filed for bankruptcy twice before, but now says high oil prices have made it impossible to stay afloat. All flights have been cancelled and customer service is no longer available, leaving thousands of passengers stuck trying to find flights on other airlines. CNN's Raphael Romo has the latest.
4: Passengers' attitudes about what's happening with the shuttering of Spirit Airlines can be described with one word, confusion. And when we got to the Spirit Airlines ticket counter here behind me this morning, the area was cordoned off. Signs that normally direct passenger traffic were set up as barriers, and screens had a message for passengers saying the following: we regret to inform you that Spirit Airlines has ceased global operations. All Spirit flights have been canceled and customer service is no longer available. It has been our honor to bring friends and families closer together for 34 years. This decision will put 17,000 workers out of a job, including 14,000 Spirit employees and thousands of contractors and other people whose jobs depend blamed on Spirit and its operations at multiple airports around the country. Spirit Airlines' demise has stranded thousands of passengers who have to adjust plans and perhaps millions who have tickets for future dates. Customers have been instructed not to come to the airport. Those who book directly through the airline with a credit or debit card will be issued refunds and have been instructed to rebook travel on other carriers, including JetBlue, Southwest, Delta, and United Airlines, all of which have announced they are offering lower-cost rescue fares so that Spirit customers can rebook flights. Earlier today, U.S. Transportation Secretary Sean Duffy said some last-minute efforts intended to save the airline were ultimately unsuccessful.
6: The president was like a dog on a bone, trying to figure out a way to keep Spirit afloat. He was concerned about the employees of Spirit. I was in the Oval many times hearing him talk about the employees and the customers. In the end, this was a creditor issue. Again, they have the final say of whether they want to do a deal with the government. But also from the government's perspective, we oftentimes don't have $500 million laying around in a spare account that we can put into a bailout of an airline.
4: Spirit filed for Chapter 11 bankruptcy protection in November 2024, but then emerged from it in March of the following year, only to file again 5 months later in February. The airline was able to reach a deal with its creditors to move forward, but then fuel prices surged and ultimately contributed to its demise. Spirit is the first significant U.S. airline in nearly 25 years to go out of business because of financial problems.
2: That's CNN's Raphael Romo there. We're going to turn from airline troubles overseas to ones being experienced here at home. And if you've tried booking a flight recently, you might have noticed that some airline prices are either skyrocketing or they're going cheap. As the fuel crisis from the US-Israeli-led conflict in Iran continues, travel experts say that airlines are trying to shore up future bookings. But for those in rural parts of the country that depend on air travel, there are concerns about the price hikes and fears that more routes could be cancelled. Kimberly Price reports.
7: In rural Australia, flying is an essential mode of transport.
8: Commuting by road is 6 hours to Melbourne, 4 hours to Bendigo, 4 hours to Adelaide.
7: Terry Welch is the Chief Executive Officer of the Mildura-based public hospital.
8: We're right up in the north of Victoria, up in the northwest, right at the tip almost. You know, flying is a critical factor for us.
7: As the country's low jet fuel stocks continue to dominate headlines, Terry Welch says his community and the hospital are thinking about contingency plans if flights become unavailable.
8: We're absolutely having that dialogue. We're talking to our major airlines, of course. We're serviced by two airlines in terms of what is their contingency moving forward, because like a lot of regional and rural communities, we're impinging on, you know, medical staff, nursing staff, key clinical staff being able to fly in and out. And at any one time, Kimberly, we could have up to 15 doctors a week of varying specialists flying in and out.
7: Major airlines are already scaling back operations, with Qantas, Jetstar and Virgin all cutting routes or hiking up some prices, including regional flights and in the busy triangle of Brisbane, Sydney and Melbourne. The move has some in regional areas, like Terry Welch, concerned.
8: We're certainly not at panic stations at all at this stage. We've been very reassured in our discussions, but they are definitely happening. It is front of mind.
9: Fuel price has substantially increased. Jet A1, which is running most of the aircraft in this country, has increased around 150%.
7: Justin Brown-John is the Aviation Academy Senior Manager at RMIT University. He says the sharp increase in jet fuel needs to be covered by airlines.
9: That's caused the initial increase in just kind of across the board. As the kind of the weeks have gone on, we're starting to see this little bit of different change in the way pricing is happening.
7: At the same time, some routes are becoming more expensive or being cut. Justin Brown-John says there are also huge airfare discounts available.
11: We're calling it. This is one of the strongest domestic sales periods we've seen in a while.
25: Could be time to book your next getaway, with Qantas launching a mega sale overnight.
26: They're also rolling out flash sales to fill seats.
27: Both Qantas and Virgin have launched millions of discounted seats.
28: Up to 25%.
5: 5% off at Virgin Australia for domestic flights right now.
9: So I think airlines are actually making a concerted effort to redistribute the traffic. They're actually trying to funnel traffic into, we'll say, leisure markets, where people are much less elastic in their pricing. That's been coupled with a cost of living crisis at the moment. So when you're in that situation, when you have to look at your finances, the first thing to go is probably going to be the holiday. Airlines know this, so that's probably why we're seeing the discounts in flights that are occurring on leisure markets in Australia.
7: In the lead up to Europe's summer and the mid-year school holidays, it's normally a busy travel period. But Dean Long, the CEO of the Australian Travel Industry Association, says there are signs that attitudes towards flying are beginning to change.
10: We are seeing a drop-off for people who haven't got a pre-booking and are just holding back their travel spend at the moment.
7: He believes that holdback is leading airlines to slash prices to stimulate the market and attract more forward bookings.
10: They're looking at those forward sales going, look, we're not where we're expecting to be, and we need to generate that new demand for those routes.
7: Moving forward,

0: Forward, Dean Long believes the remote parts of Australia where flying and hiring a car or caravan is needed might be the most hurt by the fuel crisis and cost of living pressures this holiday season.
1: They are starting to feel the impact because of that fuel range anxiety, whether they can get out there and get back. And that's that anxiety is something that's going to really be a problem for the domestic tourism industry.
2: And that's Australian Travel Industry Association Chief Executive Dean Long, ending that report by Kimberly Price. And now it's time for all the latest sport with Fraser Fife. And Fraser, Melbourne Victory's A-League season is over.
3: Yeah, indeed. Tomorrow they ended up losing 1-0 at home in their elimination final against Sydney FC. Sydney striker Patrick Wood, he scored the game's lone goal in the 80th minute to send the Sky Blues through to the semi-finals. And Victory men's coach Arthur Dillis, he was blunt in his assessment following the match.
4: I don't think the best team won. I thought we were the better team tonight without discrediting them. I just thought we dominated. The keeper gets man of the match. We've made one mistake. I've always said finals football, it's about the team who makes the least amount of mistakes and then wins both boxes, and that's where we fell short tonight.
3: Meanwhile, Melbourne City has moved a step closer to the grand final in the A-League women's competition after they downed Melbourne Victory 1-0 in the first of their semi-finals. Matildas midfielder Letitia McKenna scoring the lone goal in the shadows of half-time from a free kick. The sides will meet again in next Saturday's second leg. The winner will face off against either Brisbane or Wellington in the season decider. Further abroad in the Premier League, and Arsenal has extended its lead at the top of the table. That's after a 3-0 win at home over Fulham. The Gunners scored all of their goals in the first half, with Victor Gyökeres and Bukayo Saka leading the way for the hosts. That means that Arsenal now sits 6 points clear of title rivals Manchester City, although City has played two fewer league games. Elsewhere, Brentford beat West Ham 3-0, Newcastle won 3-1 over Brighton, and Wolves and Sunderland played out a 1-1 draw. Well, Mercedes' Kimi Antonelli has clinched pole position for Formula One's Miami Grand Prix. The championship leader set the fastest time in qualifying ahead of Red Bull's Max Verstappen, with Ferrari's Charles Leclerc third fastest. Sprint race winner Lando Norris will start from fourth on the grid for McLaren, while his Australian teammate Oscar Piastri will line up seventh. Antonelli has a 7-point lead in the championship heading into tomorrow morning's race. Onto the AFL, and Carlton coach Michael Voss has slammed his side's defensive effort after a second-half capitulation ended in a 39-point loss to St Kilda at Docklands. The Blues led by 12 points at half-time before conceding 12 of the last 14 goals and losing 13-12-108 to 9-15-69. It's the fifth time this season that Carlton has lost after being in front at the main break. Voss says his side is not strong enough defensively.
5: It's been just a familiar pattern. You know, we lose centre square bounce, and then our ability to be able to just continue to defend when we're up against it isn't at the level that it needs to be at. So it puts you under an enormous amount of pressure. We're getting these huge run against us. So defensively, we're not strong enough for long enough.
3: Earlier, Richmond downed West Coast by 11 points at Perth Stadium. Geelong defeated North Melbourne by 49 points at Cardinia Park. And Brisbane beat out Essendon by 64 points at Docklands. Well, to the NRL, and the Sydney Roosters have climbed into the top four after a 38-24 win over the Brisbane Broncos at the Sydney Football Stadium. ABC Sports' Brett Sprigg has more.
6: A second-minute Ali Cherry-Evans try set the tone for the home side, who would find themselves leading 30 points to nil early in the second half. But despite missing Adam Reynolds, their captain, through concussion in that second half, the Broncos ran in four tries in a 15-minute space to close the gap to 6 points. But a penalty goal to Sam Walker and a try for Reece Robson saw the Roosters through for their fifth straight victory. Earlier, the Warriors made it four wins in a row with their 36-14 win over Parramatta, and the Canberra Raiders beat the Gold Coast Titans 28 points to 12. Brett Sprigg, ABC Sports, Sydney.
3: Meanwhile, in Super Rugby Pacific, the Brumbies have fallen to a third consecutive defeat after they went down 30-21 to the Queensland Reds at Lang Park. Three successful penalty goals from Reds fly half Harry McLaughlin Phillips sealed the victory, condemning the Brumbies to their worst run of results since 2018. Meanwhile, in Auckland, the Blues notched a bonus point victory. That was after a 45-19 defeat of Minor Pacifica. Well, the Adelaide Thunderbirds have surged to the top of the Super Netball ladder with a dominant 73-49 defeat of the Queensland Firebirds in Adelaide. Elmarie Vandenberg scored

0: scored 47 goals for the Thunderbirds, as teammate Georgie Horgis also impressed with 27 feeds and goal assists. The undefeated Melbourne Vixens can return to the top of the ladder. That's if they get victory against the Giants later today. Meanwhile, at John Cain Arena, the Melbourne Mavericks down the New South Wales Swifts 62-60 to shore up their place in the league's top four. And finally, Ukrainian tennis player Marta Kostyuk has won the Madrid Open title after defeating Mira Andreeva in straight sets. The 26 seed won 6-3, 7-5 in the women's singles final to claim the third title of her career and her first at the WTA 1000 level. With the win, the 23-year-old is expected to rise to 15th in the world rankings. Tamara?
1: Fraser, thank you so much. That's Fraser Fyfe there with the latest sport, and he'll have more for us in the next half hour. You're listening to ABC News Radio this Sunday, the 3rd of May, and it's time now for us to have a look at the weather around the nation's capital cities. Starting in Brisbane, heading for a top of 26 degrees, partly cloudy. Also a top of 26 in Sydney, but mostly sunny for you. In the nation's capital, showers increasing throughout the day, a top of 23 on the way. In Melbourne, showers also a top of 23 degrees. In Hobart, a wet day in store for you. Showers will be increasing throughout the day, a maximum of 23 degrees. In Adelaide, showers, but wind will be easing. You're climbing to a top of 19 degrees. In Perth, it's 6 degrees at the moment, heading for a top of 22 and partly cloudy. And in Darwin, a top of 34 on the way, mostly sunny. That's it from me today. Thank you so much for your company. Brendan Arrow will be with you after the news.
2: Good morning, Kerry Worthington with ABC News. US President Donald Trump says there is a possibility the United States could restart strikes on Iran. Mr. Trump says he's reviewing a new Iranian proposal to end the war, but couldn't offer details of it to reporters on board Air Force One. The US and Iran are currently holding a ceasefire which came into effect last month, although the US is continuing its blockade of Iranian ports. When asked under what circumstances the US would restart strikes on Iranian targets, Mr. Trump suggested it was unlikely but didn't rule it out.
3: Well, I don't want to say that. I mean, I can't tell that to a reporter. If they misbehave, if they do something bad, but right now, we'll see. But, it's a possibility that could happen, sir.
2: Yemen's Coast Guard says an oil tanker has been hijacked by unidentified armed men who boarded the vessel, seized control and steered it towards the Gulf of Aden in the direction of Somali waters. The Coast Guard added that the tanker's location had been identified and efforts are underway to track it, take necessary measures to recover it and ensure the safety of its crew. Jefferson Lewis is expected to be charged later today over the death of 5-year-old Kumanjai little baby in Alice Springs as the community continues to mourn her death. Reporter Grace Utter has more.
4: We were able to speak to the kinship grandfather of Kumanjai little baby, Robin Japanungu Granitz. Mr. Granitz told us that he was incredibly grateful for the support of the community in the search for Kumanjai little baby earlier this week, and that his family really felt that the Alice Springs community had wrapped their arms around him and that it hadn't stopped since her body had been found on Thursday. Jefferson Lewis, who's the 47-year-old man who police allege has abducted and murdered Kumanjai little baby, has not been charged yet. However, we did hear from police that they are expecting to provide an update.
2: A man's in police custody after the deaths of three people in southwestern Sydney. Charles Rushforth reports.
5: Emergency services were called to Juliet Close in Rosemeadow just after 1:30 this morning after police received a report that a number of people had been assaulted inside a family home. There, police discovered the bodies of a woman in her 60s and a man in his 20s, along with a 64-year-old man with critical head injuries. The injured man died a short time later after being taken to Liverpool Hospital in a critical condition. One hour later, officers arrested a 32-year-old man seen driving near the home who police believe is related to the victims. He was taken to Campbelltown Police Station for questioning.
2: A leading child safety expert says it's shameful that Western Australia has not brought its Working with Children Check laws into line with the rest of the nation. Kian Burke explains.
6: WA is the only place in the country to have not passed laws mandating a banned-in-one, banned-in-all approach. Once in force, it would mean a person denied a Working with Children Check anywhere in the country would not be able to get one in WA. A bill was introduced to WA's Parliament but did not pass the lower house until March and is yet to pass the upper house. Daryl Higgins, director of the Institute of Child Protection Studies at the Australian Catholic University.
7: It's a shameful act if governments sit by and don't take action when there's a very clear and easy way.
6: A WA government spokesperson says the state is on track to meet timeframes agreed to with the Commonwealth.
2: The First People's Assembly has called on the Victorian opposition to stop politicising the state's treaty. Yesterday, the Independent Budget Office found the cost of the body will edge close to $950 million over 10 years, which the opposition says could be better spent on infrastructure in regional areas. Liberal leader Jess Wilson has committed to scrapping the body, which she's described as bureaucracy that Victorians can't afford. The move has drawn criticism from the former co-chair of the First People's Assembly, Marcus Stewart, who says Indigenous people are best placed to advise on matters affecting them.
8: Aboriginal people are best placed to close the gap. Our people have gone to the polls, they've elected their representatives who represent their aspiration, and the goal ahead of them and the opportunity ahead of them right now is to advise the government on better policy.
2: Enormous crowds are gathered at Rio de Janeiro's Copacabana Beach for a free concert by Colombian superstar Shakira. Brazilian officials expect up to 2 million people to attend the event. The performance follows similar shows by Madonna in 2024 and Lady Gaga last year. The Latina pop star said in an interview with Brazil's TV Globo that she expects the Copacabana concert to be the biggest of her career. You're up to date with the latest ABC News.
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10: Good morning. It's Sunday, the 3rd of May. I'm Brendan Arrow. Thank you very much to Tamara Wearne and the breakfast team for taking us through the last few hours. Still to come, a man expected to be charged today over the abduction and death of a 5-year-old girl in Alice Springs. The US president says there's a possibility America could restart strikes on Iran. And the Paralympic gold medalist Alex Zanardi dies at the age of 59.

0: Those stories shortly, but first, three people are dead after an alleged attack at a home in Rosemeadow in Sydney's southwest. A 32-year-old man has been arrested at the scene. Police believe he is related to the occupants of the home. Reporter Charles Rushford has the latest details.
1: Emergency services were called to Rosemeadow at around 1:30 a.m. this morning after reports a man had assaulted a number of people inside a home that were known to him. On arrival, police arrived at Juliet Close. They discovered the bodies of a woman in her 60s and a man in his 20s, along with a 64-year-old man with critical head injuries. The injured man was taken to hospital but died of his injuries a short time later. Now, police established a crime scene, and at 2:30 this morning, officers encountered a silver sedan driven by a 32-year-old man near the home, who police believe is related to the occupants of the house. He was arrested and taken to Campbelltown Police Station this morning, where he's expected to be questioned by police. The homicide squad will assist police's investigation as it continues this morning.
0: Reporter Charles Rushford with those details. A warning, the next story contains the name of an Indigenous person who's died. 1 week after five-year-old Kumanjai little baby vanished from a house on the outskirts of Alice Springs, the community is continuing to mourn her death and reeling from the chaos that followed the arrest of her alleged murderer. Now the little girl's grandfather has thanked the people who've helped in her search and is asking for more time for her family to grieve. Our reporter Grace Utter is in Alice Springs.
2: Look, because everyone is well aware at this point, the family has experienced unimaginable loss. And we were able to hear from the grandfather of Kumanjai little baby yesterday, that being Robin Japanunga Granitz. Mr. Granitz told us that, you know, he was incredibly grateful to the community for the support that they'd provided in searching for the little girl. And that, you know, his family really felt that the community had wrapped around them in that really difficult time, and it hasn't stopped since her body was found. The family are now in the midst of sorry business, which is the, you know, traditional name for the grieving process and the practices that surround that for the Aboriginal community. Many of the family have moved from Old Timers Camp to Hidden Valley Town Camp for the grieving process, and as part of that, people have been leaving donations outside of that town camp, things like blankets and warm clothes, because we are getting into that cooler weather here in Alice Springs, and also food. And so Mr. Granitz, you know, was really grateful for the community in offering that support and reminded everyone that, you know, for them now is the time for sorry business and to really reflect on what has been a difficult week for the family.
3: And Grace, tell us a bit more about the community response.
2: Of that town camp, things like blankets and warm clothes, because we are getting into that cooler weather here in Alice Springs, and also food.

0: The overarching feel from everyone was that they were still coming to terms with what has been a tragedy for the community and trying to fathom the idea of losing a little five-year-old girl. Beyond the donations, people have really been showing their support and their condolences through leaving flowers at the gates of the old-timers town camp and even at the front of the house where Kumanjai little baby was staying last Saturday. So we've seen lots of flowers, teddy bears and messages of condolences. There was also in all of that quite a lot of pink, and that was because it was Kumanjai little baby's favourite colour, and it's a colour that the community are being encouraged to wear at a vigil that's going to be held on Thursday this week.
1: And Grace, the man accused of Kumanjai little baby's murder, has he been charged yet?
0: So police haven't laid charges against Jefferson Lewis, the 47-year-old man who's accused of Kumanjai little baby's abduction and murder. We understand that police are still carrying out the autopsy. The autopsy is still being done, so is forensics. And there's, of course, an interviewing process with Mr. Lewis. But we are expecting to hear updates about charges being laid sometime today. And so we'll be waiting for those.
2: Reporter Grace Utter speaking there with Joanna Nicholson. Turning overseas, a senior Iranian military official says it's likely fighting will resume with the US as talks between the two countries remain deadlocked. It comes as NATO says it's reviewing a US plan to withdraw 5,000 troops from Germany as tensions between allies over how to end the conflict run high. Bridget Rollison has more from Jerusalem.
3: We're now in the second month of this war, and peace talks between the US and Iran are at a standstill. In fact, a senior Iranian military official has told Iranian state TV that renewed conflict with the US is likely, and he says that's because evidence has shown that the US is not committed to any proposals or agreements that it has made. Now, this comes after the US President Donald Trump rejected the most recent proposal from Iran, telling reporters that the terms of the agreement were unacceptable. We don't know exactly what was in that proposal, but a senior Iranian official has told Reuters that it included a deal to reopen the Strait of Hormuz and lift the US naval blockade of Iran for a guarantee that the US and Israel would not attack Iran again. It also proposed leaving talks on Iran's nuclear program for later. Now, this might have been the big sticking point here because Washington has repeatedly said it will not end the war without a deal that stops Iran from ever having a nuclear weapon. This is one of the main reasons that Donald Trump said he launched strikes on Iran in February in the first place when the two countries were in the midst of nuclear negotiations. Iran says that it reserves the right to enrich uranium but maintains that its nuclear program is peaceful. But it's now been 4 weeks since the US and Israel paused its bombing campaign of Iran, and clearly that ceasefire still hangs in the balance. And all of this uncertainty is having a huge impact across the world. We are seeing massive disruptions to the global energy supply. Meanwhile, NATO says that it is looking into this decision by the US to pull 5,000 of its troops from Germany. This came amid fresh tensions over the war after the German Chancellor Friedrich Merz said that the US was being humiliated by Iran. Germany says that the US withdrawing troops was anticipated, and it's a reminder of Europe's need to invest in its own defence. But this is the latest example of US President Donald Trump feuding with his own allies over this conflict as he tries to pressure Europe to step up its support.
2: Bridget Rollison reporting from Jerusalem. And in the last few moments, Donald Trump has written on Truth Social, quote, "I will soon be reviewing the plan that Iran has just sent to US, but can't imagine that it would be acceptable in that they have not yet paid a big enough price for what they have done to humanity and the world over the last 47 years. Thank you for your attention to this matter." That was the post on Truth Social from the US President Donald Trump. Plagues of rats, mice and insects are swarming displacement sites in Gaza, with rising temperatures also escalating health risks. That's only adding to the already dire circumstances for the 1.4 million people living in overcrowded conditions. Alexandra Sayi is the head of humanitarian policy and advocacy at Save the Children. She explains what it's like on the ground for residents.
4: The conditions in these camps are absolutely horrific. The sanitation services are essentially

0: collapsed. And what we're seeing as a result of that and as a result of rising temperatures is that these camps are infested with rats, with mice, with insects. More than 80% of them, of these sites, have rats and rodents visibly present in these sites. Many of them have, we've seen reports of skin infections, rashes, lice, bed bugs. I mean, it's absolutely horrific what families in these sites are undergoing. And half of these sites are made up of children. They make up half of the population. And so this is having a disproportionate impact on children. And just to give you a picture of what these sites are actually like, I mean, people are living in dilapidated tents. Food is still scarce or unaffordable. Rodents are literally chewing through some of these tents to the point where children are waking up at night and are too scared to sleep because of fear of being bitten by mice, by rodents. And so those are the conditions facing children who are living in these sites right now. And remember, there is still an Israeli blockade on aid supplies. The humanitarian provisions of the ceasefire agreement have not been completely met. And as a result, things like pesticides are scarce. When they do appear in the market, they're unaffordable for families. And as a result, families are using ineffective methods to get rid of these mice. And meanwhile, the sanitation conditions and the health concerns are escalating.
1: Tell us a bit more about the risk of infection, the risks involved in living in these kinds of conditions, and also the ability of the facilities there to treat any of these conditions.
0: Oh, we're seeing things like scabies, pneumonia, and diarrhea, especially amongst children and especially children under five. And what this is doing, and remember, some of these children spent years suffering from malnutrition, and so their immune systems have been weakened. They're more susceptible to the diseases, and they're more susceptible to worse outcomes should they get these diseases. So these are the conditions that children are facing, and the health infrastructure in Gaza is essentially collapsed as well. Many hospitals were completely destroyed during the war. There are shortages of medicine, there are shortages of doctors, there are shortages of facilities. And so to be treated in Gaza is difficult. And that's what we're seeing right now is the spread of disease, sanitation conditions atrocious. And we believe that with rising temperatures coming in the summer, that these conditions are going to worsen if action is not taken, if the blockade is not lifted, if more aid doesn't enter Gaza, and if we don't see the Israeli government actually abide by the terms of the ceasefire.
1: What does this mean for the limited availability of food there as well?
0: We've seen that some of the storage facilities with food have actually been infected as well. And we know that not enough food is entering Gaza, and not enough variety of food is entering Gaza. So we believe if this is not addressed, that it's also going to affect access to food for families. Yeah. It's been now several months into the ceasefire agreement. We need to see meaningful change. It is just absolutely unacceptable that children and families are living in these sorts of conditions when there is supposed to be a ceasefire in place. So we're calling for the Israeli government to allow things like pesticides without limitations and for children to be allowed to access more aid and for the ceasefire agreement to be abided by in full.
1: Those are some things that you're talking about that could help the situation. Obviously, the eyes of the world at the moment and recently have been focused on the war in Iran, the attacks on Lebanon, the closure of the Strait of Hormuz. Do you feel as though the situation in Gaza has been forgotten as a result of that?
0: We have seen the situation in Gaza be forgotten. It's not in the headlines as much as it used to be, but the fact of the matter is that conditions in Gaza are still dire, and we're seeing it. We're seeing the conditions worsen again. We're seeing a lack of access to aid again. We're seeing children dying because of lack of medical assistance. The crossing points are still not fully open. Medical evacuations have still not scaled up to the levels needed. So we see the same issues that we saw several months ago without the international pressure for things to really improve.
2: That's the head of humanitarian policy and advocacy at Save the Children, Alexandra Sayi, speaking to the ABC's Joanna Nicholson. Newly elected Liberal MP Anthony Marsh has thanked his supporters and says he will fight for the people of Nepean every day after winning last night's Victorian by-election. Mr Marsh claimed victory just before 9 o'clock, flanked by the Liberal leader Jess Wilson, staving off challenges from One Nation independents as well in the Mornington Peninsula electorate. Liberal Party leader Jess Wilson thanked voters and promised to keep working hard until the state election in Victoria in November.
3: I've stood by Anthony now for weeks. I've worked alongside him for months on this by-election campaign, and he has worked tirelessly every single day to listen to the residents down here on the peninsula, the residents of Nepean. He has door-knocked thousands of homes. He has stood outside shopping centres. He has been there to listen and understand the concerns of the peninsula. And he is part of this community. He and his wife, Nat, are raising their young family on the peninsula. They are invested in the future. And I know how passionate he is about fighting for residents down here on the peninsula. Over the past few months, we have outlined our plan to deliver for the people of Nepean. People who have been neglected by this Labor government for too long.
4: Yeah.
3: People who deserve more from their government. Tonight I say thank you. I say thank you to the residents down here on the peninsula for putting your trust in Anthony and in me. I will not let you down. I will not let you down. I will fight for you every day. But I will also take the lessons out of the result tonight. We will take the learnings. And what we take away is that we have more work to do every single day to earn the trust of Victorians. Tonight, the equation has not changed. We still need to win 16 seats to change the government in November this year. And my commitment to Victorians, to everyone watching tonight, and to all Victorians, is that I will listen to you. I don't take your vote for granted. I have to earn your vote. My team has to earn your vote. We have to demonstrate that we are going to make your lives better. I know that you are fed up with this government. You are fed up with a Premier who is not listening. A Premier who is spending billions of dollars of your money without any plan to pay for it. A Premier that does not have her priorities right or your priorities right. And that is the difference. But we will do that with you. I know you're sick and tired of politicians telling you that everything's going to be okay. You're sick and tired of the spin. And I've said to you, I will be upfront. I will be honest. And I will take the lessons from tonight away and learn from them so that we take the plan to November this year. When people go into the ballot box, they put a number one next to the Victorian Liberals and Nationals and change the government this November.
2: Victorian Liberal Party leader Jess Wilson. A sports update with Fraser Fyfe, not too far away, but first, the Paralympic gold medalist Alex Zanardi has died at the age of 59. Once a Formula One driver, the Italian racer is known for refusing to end his sports career and turning to paracycling after losing both his legs in a high-speed accident. Italy's Prime Minister Giorgia Meloni said the country had lost an extraordinary man. The BBC's Joe Linsky looks back on his life.
5: Alex Zanardi went through the greatest setback and yet took it in his stride. At two straight Paralympics, he became a cycling champion. It wasn't the sport he'd set out to conquer.
6: And out of the race goes Alessandro Zanardi.
5: In 1991, he broke through in F1, eventually moving to the US to compete in IndyCar racing. In the late 90s, he won back-to-back titles. But in 2001, everything changed.
7: When I was told from my wife what had happened, the feeling which would emerge way above all the others was just joy. I mean, to have lost my legs at that moment was really the last of my problems because I was so happy to be alive.
5: The crash led to the amputation of both of his legs, but he just looked for the next challenge. At London 2012, he took to the road race on the same Brands Hatch track he'd driven on before. He won 2 gold medals and did the same 4 years later. Today, the IPC said Alex was a pioneer, icon, and legend of the Paralympic movement. His performances were truly out of this world, engaged new fans, and showed the world anything was possible. Zanardi found room for even more talents, racing the Ironman in a world record time for a disabled athlete. He even returned to the racetrack in a specially adapted car. In 2020, Alex Zanardi was struck by a vehicle during a paracycling relay. He was seriously injured and not seen again in public. In Italy, his nation rallied behind him. It was the mark of a man who kept on inspiring.
7: The fact that you are certificated as disabled because you've lost something does not stop you to do things in an alternative way and to display your talent if you think you have some.
2: The voice of Paralympic gold medalist Alex Zanardi, who's died at the age of 59. You are listening to ABC News Radio. Let's get some more sports news with Fraser Fife. Fraser, we'll begin with the AFL because Carlton's endured another halftime fade-out.
8: Yeah, it's becoming a worrying trend for them to the benefit of St Kilda because they've now jumped to 8th on the ladder after they picked up a 39-point win. ABC Sports' Matt Clinch has more.
9: It was an all-too-familiar storyline for Carlton in front at halftime by 12 points, conceding 8 goals to 1 in the third quarter to trail by 30 points at three-quarter time. The Saints kicked 11 goals to 2 in the second half, led by Owens, Marshall and Henry with 3 goals to move to 4 wins and 4 losses, while the Blues have now suffered 6 consecutive losses. Also today, Brisbane defeated Essendon by 64 points, the Tigers with their first win by 11 points over the West Coast Eagles, and Geelong by 49 points over North Melbourne. Matt Clinch, ABC News, Melbourne.
8: In the NRL, the Sydney Roosters have weathered a late Broncos surge to notch a 38-24 victory at Sydney Football Stadium. Daly Cherry Evans' second-minute try set the Roosters on their way to a 30-0 lead after 60 minutes before the Broncos crossed 4 times to close the gap to 6 points. But a Sam Walker penalty goal and a Reece Robson try sealed the Roosters' 5th consecutive victory. Roosters lock Victor Radley has told ABC Sport that he was thankful to escape with the win.
10: Really disappointing that we let him back in it because we almost lost it near the end. We actually did well to get away with it, so geez, a lot to work on there, but awesome start, we're happy with that.
8: Meanwhile, Parramatta has been left to rue another second-half capitulation after losing 36-14 to the New Zealand Warriors at Western Sydney Stadium. The Eels trailed by just 4 points with half an hour to play, but went on to concede 3 unanswered tries as they succumbed to their 6th defeat of the season. Parramatta coach Jason Riles says his team was let down by its carelessness.
11: A lot of our fundamental errors, and I'm not saying just with the ball, but escort penalties and pressure penalties like sort of hurt us. A lot of good signs there with our fight and our effort, but we just can't keep continually putting ourselves under pressure with those fundamental errors.
8: Elsewhere, on Saturday, the Canberra Raiders notched a 28-12 victory over the Titans at Robina. And looking ahead to today, two of the competition's most informed teams will go head-to-head when the top-of-the-table Panthers host Manly Warringah at Western Sydney Stadium. Penrith has lost just 1 game all season, while the Sea Eagles haven't dropped a game since Kieran Foran took over as interim coach in Round 5. Before that, West Tigers will face off against Cronulla Sutherland at Shark Park, and the Knights hope to snap a 3-game losing streak when they play South Sydney in Newcastle. Well, Sydney FC has booked its spot in the A-League men's soccer semi-finals. That's after a 1-0 win over rivals Melbourne Victory at Amy Park. Patrick Wood scored the decisive goal in the 80th minute, while Sydney goalkeeper Harrison Devenish-Mears secured his 12th clean sheet of the season. Coach Patrick Kuznorbo says that he's pleased to get the win after a disappointing first half.
12: I think when you look at the whole game in 90 minutes, you know, the players had to find a different way to sort of play and, you know, get us up because they were putting us under pressure. But our character, our work ethic, you know, our togetherness really showed tonight.
8: The Sky Blues will face off against Newcastle in their semi-final matchup, with Adelaide and Auckland to play in the other semi-final. Meanwhile, Melbourne City has moved a step closer to the grand final in the A-League women's competition. They downed Melbourne Victory 1-0 in the first of their semi-finals. Matildas midfielder Letitia McKenna scoring the lone goal in the shadows of half-time from a free kick. The sides will meet again in Saturday's second leg, with the winner facing either Brisbane or Wellington in the season decider. And finally, Lando Norris has won Formula One's sprint race at the Miami Grand Prix. Starting from pole, the reigning world champion led a McLaren 1-2, finishing ahead of his Australian teammate Oscar Piastri.

0: Astri. Ferrari's Charles Leclerc rounded out the top three. Championship leader Kimi Antonelli, he finished the sprint in sixth for Mercedes, while Audi's Gabriel Bortoleto was disqualified from 11th. That was due to a technical breach. In good news for Antonelli, he is going to be starting the main race from pole after the fastest time in qualifying for Australian Oscar Piastri. Not so great for him. He'll start from 7th, Brendan, so he'll have a bit of work to do tomorrow morning.
1: Yep, we'll see how he goes. Thank you very much, Fraser Fife. Speak to you again in half an hour's time. A quick check of your capital city weather this Sunday, the 3rd of May. Brisbane, 22 degrees, partly cloudy, a top of 26 on the way. It's 22 in Sydney, also getting to 26, mostly sunny. Showers increase in Canberra, 14 to 23. A top of 23 for Melbourne with some showers as well. It's 20 right now. Hobart, 16. Showers increasing with a top of 23. Showers a high of 19 in Adelaide. The wind will ease, though. It's 13 at the moment. A chilly 6 degrees in Perth this morning. A high of 22 on the way, partly cloudy. Darwin's 28, getting to 34. It'll be mostly sunny. Australian Eastern Standard Time. It's 9:30 a.m., 9 o'clock in the centre, 7:30 in the west.

0: Good morning, Kerry Worthington with ABC News. A senior Iranian military official says it's likely fighting will resume with the US as talks between the two countries remain deadlocked. Bridget Rollison reports from Jerusalem.
1: Peace talks between the US and Iran are at a standstill. A senior Iranian military official has told state TV that a renewed conflict between Iran and the United States is likely because evidence shows the US is not committed to any promise or agreements. It comes after US President Donald Trump rejected the most recent proposal from Iran to end the war, telling reporters that the terms were unacceptable. It's been nearly 4 weeks since the US and Israel paused their bombing campaign of Iran, but that ceasefire hangs in the balance.
0: Israel says it's released all but two of the pro-Palestinian activists held by the IDF when an aid flotilla heading towards Gaza was intercepted in international waters off Crete. It says the men detained were affiliated with an organisation sanctioned by the US government. More than 170 activists, including six Australians, were initially detained, sparking international condemnation. Somali pirates have hijacked an oil tanker off the coast of Yemen in a second such incident in just over a week. Here's Frances Dew.
2: Security officials say the vessel was seized in the Gulf of Aden near the Yemen coast before being diverted towards Somalia. The tanker sailing under the flag of Togo was reportedly overrun by armed men in the early morning. Officials in Somalia's Puntland region say the pirates launched from a remote coastal area. The hijacking follows a similar incident earlier this month, raising concerns about a resurgence of piracy in the region. The Gulf of Aden is a key global shipping route, linking Europe and Asia through the Red Sea.
0: Northern Territory police are expected to charge a man later today in relation to the abduction and death of a five-year-old girl in Alice Springs. Jefferson Lewis remains in custody in Darwin after he was evacuated from Alice Springs for his own safety. Police allege the 47-year-old took the little girl, known as Kumanjai Little Baby, from a home in a town camp. After a five-day search, hundreds of people, the girl was found deceased and Jefferson Lewis was arrested later that day. A political expert says incoming Victorian Liberal MP Anthony Marsh has time to make a change in Nepean ahead of November's general election. The three-time local mayor retained the seat for the Liberals last night after facing challenges from One Nation, the Greens and Independents. Head of politics at Monash University, Associate Professor Zari Ghazarian, says the Liberals still have lots of time to make a good impression.
3: Being elected now will give them a very good opportunity to increase their public profile, to demonstrate the work that they are doing and how they're doing their work, and ultimately consolidate their position as a front runner at the general election.
0: Police say they've busted a major drug trafficking syndicate in Queensland's southwest, seizing large quantities of drugs and cash. Chelsea Malunga reports.
4: An eight-month investigation was launched into a chinchilla-based syndicate allegedly involved in trafficking drugs between Miles and John Darien. Police raided 18 properties in Chinchilla and Miles on Friday and Saturday, where it's alleged they seized cocaine, methamphetamine, cannabis, and over $100,000 in cash. 38 people have been charged with a total of 496 offences, including six men and one woman charged with trafficking dangerous drugs.

0: Detective Inspector Andrew Trenery says information given to Crime Stoppers was pivotal in the operation's success.
1: Spirit of Tasmania 5 will undergo gantry testing in Geelong today following the end of its voyage from Scotland. More from Monty Jacker.
2: Since departing Leith about 7 weeks ago, the Spirit 5 has travelled across the globe, stopping briefly in Western Australia before arriving in Victoria's Port Phillip Bay yesterday. The 121-metre-long vessel will undergo gantry testing at the Port of Geelong today before being taken to Station Pier in Melbourne. TT Line says it will remain there until a Hobart berth becomes available for its final fit-out. Both of the new Spirits are now in Victoria, with the Spirit 4 moored at Melbourne's Nelson Pier. They are scheduled to begin ferrying passengers between Victoria and Tasmania from October 31.
1: Briefly, a new shark surveillance drone program set to roll out across New South Wales, honouring Northern Beaches surfer Mercury Salakis. The 57-year-old man died in September after suffering catastrophic injuries in a shark attack at Long Reef Beach. ABC News.
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4: Good morning, I'm Brendan Arrows. Still to come on your All News Network, warning fighting between Iran and the United States could soon resume. Will changes to the news media bargaining code impact the sector? And King Charles wraps up the next leg of his overseas tour.

0: We begin, though, with some breaking news. Northern Territory Police have charged Jefferson Lewis with the murder of 5-year-old Kumanjai Little Baby. The girl, referred to since her death as Kumanjai Little Baby for cultural reasons, disappeared from the old timber camp in Alice Springs last weekend, sparking a large-scale search and rescue operation. Her body was found about 5 kilometres south of the town camp on Thursday. 47-year-old Mr. Jefferson Lewis had also not been seen since Kumanjai's disappeared until he was arrested near Charles Creek town camp on Thursday night. A group of about 400 people rioted outside the Alice Springs Hospital on Thursday night after news broke of his arrest. Mr. Lewis was flown to Darwin in the early hours of Friday morning for safety reasons. The breaking news this morning that Northern Territory Police have now charged Jefferson Lewis with the murder of the 5-year-old. Iran's military says it's likely the US-Israeli war on the country will resume. Tehran has reportedly sent a 14-point plan to the US focusing on ending the war after President Donald Trump said he wasn't satisfied with its previous proposal. Ceasefire negotiations have stalled in recent weeks, but this morning Donald Trump told reporters Iran wants to make a deal.
1: Doing very well with regard to just about everything, but doing very well with regard to Iran. Again, they want to make a deal. They're decimated. They're having a hard time figuring out who their leader is. They don't know who their leader is because their leader is gone. Their former leader, Khamenei. But we'll see.
0: President Trump faced a deadline to end the war on May the 1st, but his administration maintains the war has already ended because a ceasefire is in place. This was his response when asked about the war ending, considering the US's naval blockade is still being enforced.
1: Oh, it's a very friendly blockade. Nobody's even challenging it. Nobody at all is challenging it. Just so you understand, many presidents have been involved in things that are very big. They never had to go through anything with respect to Congress. They considered it to be totally unconstitutional. And the Democrats in Congress that pushed this, and probably a couple of Republicans, they're hurting our negotiating ability, which is infinite right now. And they shouldn't be doing it. It's never happened before. No other president's done it. And I'm not going to be the first.
0: U.S. President Donald Trump speaking today ahead of boarding Air Force One. CNN's Nick Robertson has more on the situation.
2: Yeah, as far as we know, diplomacy, despite what President Trump has said, is still in play. That there does remain some optimism here. It does, however, seem, I think, more widely in the region viewed as it's hard to see how a deal can actually get done, given where both sides are postured, where the language is coming from both sides. But here, where the mediators are, there still remains that essence of option. But as we heard from President Trump just yesterday, he wasn't happy with the deal, not satisfied with the deal. He said you can either strike a deal or essentially go back to bombing. So pretty, you know, binary choice there. There's no middle ground. And you really get the sense, because of Iran's tactics at negotiations in the past, they really know how to play for time. They really know how to put forward something that is just enough to head off the potential of, you know, an escalation back to conflict. And this is what President Trump seems to be being pulled into, and it does have a lot to do with the Strait of Hormuz, because the Iranians control it and think that gives them good leverage. But, you know, the president frames his options here as maybe even better off not having any deal. This is how he explained it.
3: Frankly, maybe we're better off not making a deal at all. Do you want to know the truth? Because we can't let this thing go on.
1: Iran wants to make a deal because they have no military left, essentially, and they want to make a deal, but I'm not satisfied. They've made strides, but I'm not sure if they ever get there.
2: So irrespective of where their military is, their navy is, their air force, the Iranians do believe that the Strait of Hormuz is their number one negotiating card in this. Their legal system today just passed a law, or is in the process of passing a law, that allows Iran to have a management in their own law structure over the Strait of Hormuz. This is not something they're going to give up. And this is very hard with the blockades currently in place for either side to dislodge. Very difficult for President Trump because the Iranians clearly appear intended to play long. And how do you dislodge them from the Strait of Hormuz to regain the upper hand there and open it up absent, because the blockade, the Iranians are very clearly saying that's not going to work. How do you do that? So these are very stark choices for the president as the Iranians try to draw him in to this very drawn out negotiating tactic practice that they've formulated and to the point of expertise over the years.
0: CNN's Nick Robinson reporting. Back home, the federal government last week announced plans to tighten laws to ensure Australian news outlets will be paid for their content. The News Media Bargaining Code was introduced in 2021, aimed at social media platforms where local news is shared. The federal government says its plan would close loopholes tech companies use to avoid payments, threatening a tax of about 2% if they don't reach deals. But tech companies have already pushed back, Meta saying it won't renew its deal. Executive Director of Local and Independent News Association, an organisation which supports digital news publisher, Claire Suchbury, explains the changes.
4: The way the news bargaining code was designed initially, and remembering that this was a world first at the time, so there were some opportunities, I suppose, for the big tech platforms really to just choose not to participate. And to an extent, that relied on the Australian government then holding them to account, and it's held up some of the deals over the years in between. So the news bargaining incentive that the government is consulting on at the moment is a pivot, I suppose, on the news media bargaining code to incentivise those digital platforms to participate in deals under the news bargaining code through a tax mechanism.
5: Right.
4: And that's in consultation mode at the moment, and also to expand the focus, I guess, of the news media bargaining code to other platforms as well that weren't considered in 2021 when it was first introduced, platforms like TikTok, for example.
5: Mm-hmm. So I read that as a result of this code, when it was introduced, deals worth around $250 million a year were made with Australian media companies. How has that helped in diversifying the Australian journalism landscape?
4: Well, those deals have certainly helped the news businesses who secured them and those that were that had the capacity to negotiate or to do bargain deals with big tech platforms. But it hasn't necessarily helped smaller publishers or those that are emerging in the news space as well. So in terms of media diversity, it hasn't necessarily changed the landscape for media diversity. It's certainly been helpful to those publishers that did receive deals, but it hasn't changed the landscape for people who are living in news deserts or in underserved communities.
5: Mm. Now, Meta says that it is walking away from the deal and it won't pay for Australian news. What is the likelihood that Facebook may have fewer Australian users as a result of this decision by Meta?
4: I don't think it will necessarily change the traffic to Facebook, for example, or to Meta's products, but what it does do is creates a vacuum for mis and disinformation in those places, whereby if you don't have actually relevant and verified news services in those spaces, what you have is just a circulation of information that's rumour and often is mis and disinformation. So whether that changes the actual engagement in the platforms or not, I'm not sure yet, but I do think that it won't be great in terms of the information that you'll find on those platforms.
5: OK, so Meta doesn't lose anything if it walks away from the deal?
4: Not necessarily.
5: Mm. Interesting. It is, Claire, World Press Freedom Day, and Lena, your organisation is launching a crowdfunding initiative calling on Australians to support public interest journalism. Most Australians wouldn't want to pay for their news because right now they just kind of get it online. Why is this crowdfunding significant?
4: Because there's concurrent pressures in the news environment, really, and we do need to call on communities to get behind local newsrooms. The revenue that they're able to draw from advertisers, particularly in an environment where small businesses are really struggling as well, is fraught. And whilst, as you correctly say, communities don't necessarily expect to pay for news, it's not free to produce. So particularly if we want to have high-quality public interest journalism or investigative journalism, journalism that covers things that aren't being covered elsewhere, we do need communities to help contribute to make that happen. So the Our News, Your Voice campaign is an opportunity for people to get behind their local newsrooms, and it might be small amounts. It might be $5 a month or something like that. But those are the things that actually help newsrooms produce that kind of public interest journalism at a high quality.
5: Do you think the average Australian cares about the newsrooms?
4: I don't know if they care about the newsrooms, but I think everybody cares about the information that they're receiving. I think everybody needs information that allows you to navigate your own lives, and people do want to know what's going on in their own communities. All of the research is showing us that. Things like the Digital News Report show us that people are very, very concerned about what's happening in their own neighbourhoods and in their own communities, and we need that. So if that's something that's important to people, we do ask people to get behind their newsroom.
5: Claire, there is a perception that media companies take their editorial directives from their paymasters or from investors or from their funding source, and the media has contributed to that perception to a certain extent. How valid do you think is that public perception?
4: I think there are certainly concerns around the separation of advertising models and editorial standards, and I think it's really important to have an independent media sector that isn't influenced by those things. I think usually there is quite a strong separation between editorial processes, and it's really important that communities look for the editorial policies of their newsrooms so that they can see that they're making those steps public and that they are very accountable to their communities around the way that they engage with their advertisers. Most newsrooms will have an advertising policy and will also have editorial policies that step out what their transparency is around that and disclose things if there is a relationship. So I think they're the things that the public can look for when they're thinking about trust in news.
0: Executive Director of Local and Independent News Association, Claire Suchbury, speaking to the ABC's Fazia Ibrahim. King Charles has left Bermuda today, concluding his first visit to the British Overseas Territory as monarch. In the final day of the four-day visit, the King opened a new Coast Guard station and heard about the work undertaken to protect the island's territorial waters. Before visiting Bermuda, the King and Queen also spent 4 days in the US on a state visit hosted by President Donald Trump. Mark Stone is the Washington correspondent for Sky News UK. He says the visit came at a time when the UK is looking to improve relations with the US.
6: The fact is that right now, the American president is not a big fan of Keir Starmer, the Prime Minister. They had this unlikely friendship at the beginning, but it sort of fell off the rails. Enter King Charles, who I think played a blinder, didn't he? I mean, he's peaked late. He's been preparing for this role as king for a long, long time. But I think pretty much by all accounts, he has done... He's had a very, very good week, he and Queen Camilla as well. It might not have gone like that. You know, I think we know that the Americans love the royal family. Of course they do. But I think actually, you know, how popular was Charles? They loved the Queen, didn't they? They loved Queen Elizabeth. But how much do they love King Charles as he was Prince Charles? I think, you know, this sort of the history, Diana, who was very popular here as well, there was a sense maybe that he wasn't going to be as popular as perhaps the Queen was on her numerous state visits here. But he did really very well. And I think so many people claim to be Trump whisperers or are claimed to be Trump whisperers. I think we've really found the true Trump whisperer in King Charles.
7: Ah, the Trump whisperer.

0: I was fascinated by the speech he gave to a joint session of Congress. He was the first British king to address Congress. His mother was the first British monarch to do so in 1991. Mark, it was a fascinating speech to me because there was a lot of coded messages in it. The New York Times said the king sprinkled in some ever so subtle rebuttals to Mr. Trump. Now, to be frank, they didn't sound that subtle to me. What he said and what was your sense of it?
1: I agree. It wasn't that subtle, but it was deftly done, wasn't it? We got, as you'll appreciate, we got sort of a sight of the speech before he actually delivered it. So they give us like an embargoed copy of it. And I remember reading it thinking, wow, this is quite something. I mean, we'll see how it sounds when he delivers it. But some of the lines in there, you know, he appeared to lecture the president on the environment, on democracy, on the importance of separation of powers, on the importance of multilateralism and not isolationism. There was so much in there. And for me, it was kind of a neat riposte to Trumpism. But the funny thing is, I mean, in the room, both sides were clapping. At one point, he talked about, he often talks about religion and about how he feels very strongly about all religion, you know, about all religions being equal and every, you know, different religions getting on with one another. But he started that conversation, that bit of the speech, by talking about Christianity, and you could see behind him J.D. Vance, who is a devout Christian, got up and clapped. And then when he went on to say, but we must, you know, recognize and respect other religions as well, the clapping was, from one side at least, wasn't quite so loud. So it was a really, really interesting speech, and probably his most political speech that he's ever given.
0: It looked at times like J.D. Vance, who was sat behind the king, as you say, was sucking on a bitter lemon, especially when the king spoke of the need to support Ukraine. Give us a sense, Mark, if you've got it, of the administration's response to that speech. How did MAGA respond to the monarch seemingly take on MAGA?
1: Well, I can tell you, MAGA almost always falls in behind President Trump. And I don't know whether the whole speech went completely over his head or whether, because he likes the king so much, he chose to ignore the not-so-subtle criticism. But I spoke to President Trump yesterday afternoon, just after the king left, and I said to him, I've got the transcript, I said, what do you make of the speech? And he said, I thought it was fantastic. It was a brilliant speech. It was delivered beautifully with that beautiful accent he's got, and everyone gave him a standing ovation. I thought it was fantastic in all respects. So there you go. Either he missed the point or he chose to ignore it.
0: It was so uncoded in ways, wasn't it? I don't think Donald Trump would have missed the point in some ways, but his love of the monarchy is so big and his need for the imprimatur of the British monarchy so large that he seems to be willing to overlook it. And Mark, just this idea of just randomly ringing up the president at the moment, a lot of journalists are doing it. tell us how that works.
1: It is bonkers. It really is. Only like I don't think there's any other parallel. I don't think there's any other world leader who you could do this to. So, a growing number of us Washington correspondents have got hold of his number. He has a number of phones, a number of cell phones. And a few weeks ago, I managed through various different contacts to get hold of one of these numbers. But I didn't know for sure that it was actually his number. So the only way to find out is to call it. About 3 weeks ago, I rang the number, and it rang. I tried it a couple of times and no answer. I rang it, I think, a third time. And lo and behold, someone picked up. Hello? And I was like, oh, my goodness. I said, Mr. President, who's this? And I said, it's Mark Stone calling from Sky News. And he goes, make it quick, Mark, make it quick. Absolutely extraordinary. And since then, I've called him three times now.
0: You've become buddies.
1: Well, I don't know about that, because I called him yesterday. And I said, it's Mark. He said, who's this? I said, it's Mark from Sky News. Mark Stone, do I know you? He said. And I said, well, we've spoken a couple of times. It's very strange. But, you know, this is, he's an extraordinary accessible president.
0: He really is.
1: Doesn't necessarily

0: necessarily mean he actually answers the question that you ask. But you've got to give it to him. He is very accessible. Of course, he loves the attention as well.
1: Yeah.
0: But the other thing, Nick, that I was talking to someone else about the other day, I think is very interesting, is that these phone calls are never broadcast. So one of the conditions, and on the second call, he said this to me. He said, I'm recording this just for my own benefit. And he said, wait. He said, you're not going to broadcast it, are you? I said, no. And that seems to be a condition of it. And so you can quote him, but you can't broadcast it. And what I think is very interesting is that you get a slightly different President Trump. And people who know him well often say he's different in private. When he's not performing, when the cameras aren't rolling, he's less performative. And I certainly get that sense when I speak to him on the phone. You know, yesterday he was talking about Obama to me. And in public, he would say Barack Hussein Obama, as he always says. But in this phone call, he just chose to call him Obama. He's a little bit more measured and a little bit less bombastic when he's on a phone call.
2: That's Mark Stone, the US correspondent for Sky News UK, speaking to the ABC's Nick Bryant. Time now for the very latest sports news. Good morning, Fraser Fife.
3: Good morning, Brendan. Well, we'll start with the NRL. Brisbane lock Pat Carrigan. He says he's confident that his undermanned side has the ability to turn the season around after falling to a fifth defeat of the year against the Roosters at Sydney Football Stadium. The Broncos went down 38-24, and that's despite being bolstered by the return of both Carrigan and fullback Reece Walsh from injury. Brisbane was dealt further blows, with Dean Mariner missing much of the game and captain Adam Reynolds leaving the field with concussion. Carrigan has told ABC Sport that his side has what it takes to recover from a difficult period.
4: We pride ourselves on no excuses, so we've got full confidence in our squad and anyone that can get a game. And obviously lost Reno, Duff came on, and lost Dino early, which is not ideal, all these injuries, but we're just going to have to deal with it, get through this tough period, and we'll right some wrongs at the back end of the year.
3: Meanwhile, Canberra Raiders prop Corey Horsburgh says he's hopeful the Raiders' poor start to the season is now behind them after a 16-point win over Gold Coast. Missing six first-grade regulars, including halfback Ethan Strange, the Raiders ran in 5-2 to finish 28-12 winners. The Raiders have now won 3 of their last 4 matches, and Horsburgh says that's a positive turnaround.
5: I don't know if we're adapting to the new game or what, but I feel like we've been a bit off to start the year. And the last 4 weeks, I feel like we've been good. Last week, first half, we're good, but let ourselves down the second. So it's good to have a full 80 minutes today, yeah.
3: Elsewhere, the New Zealand Warriors recorded a 36-14 victory over Parramatta. Onto the AFL, and former Carlton ruckman Tom De Koning has helped St Kilda to a 39-point victory over his former side at Docklands. The 26-year-old slotted 2 goals as the Saints kicked 12 of the final 14 majors on their way to a 13-12-108-9-15-69 win. De Koning joined fellow ex-Blue Jack Silvani in facing his former side for the first time, and he's told Fox Footy that Carlton remains close to his heart.
6: I love Carlton. Like, I was sponsored by the cheer squad for 8 years, and they were so good to me and still support me now, so still have a lot of love for the club, but yeah, it's good to get the win.
3: Earlier on Saturday, Richmond downed West Coast by 11 points at Perth Stadium. Geelong defeated North Melbourne by 49 points at Cardinia Park, and Brisbane humbled Essendon by 64 points at Docklands. Looking to today, the Sydney Swans will look to continue their strong start to the season when they take on Melbourne at the SCG. The Swans sit third on the ladder, having lost just 1 game so far in 2026, while the Demons have won 4 of their last 5. Isaac Heaney has been confirmed to return for Sydney. That's after being a late out due to a tight calf last week, and Melbourne has recalled Harrison Petty and Patrick Cross. In today's other game, the Gold Coast Suns host GWS at Carrara Stadium. Well, Melbourne Victory's A-League men's soccer season has come to an end after a narrow 1-0 elimination final loss at home to Sydney FC. Sydney striker Patrick Wood scored the game's lone goal in the 80th minute to send the Sky Blues through to the semi-finals. Victory coach Arthur Dillis was blunt in his assessment following the match.
7: I don't think the best team won. I thought we were the better team tonight without discrediting them. I just thought we dominated. The keeper gets man of the match. We've made one mistake. I've always said finals football, it's about the team who makes the least amount of mistakes and then wins both boxes, and that's where we fell short tonight.
3: And just to switch things up as well, Brennan, we do actually have some NBA action, which has just got underway in the past half hour or so. Boston Celtics taking on the Philadelphia 76ers. The reason why I bring it up, of course, is that it's the playoffs and it is Game 7. And this one in the first quarter in Boston, Philadelphia with the advantage 25-15 as they roll through that one. So do or die matchup for both of those teams if they want their season to continue.
2: Yeah, early break in that first quarter. Thank you very much, Fraser. The Five back with more in half an hour's time. It is Sunday the 3rd of May. Let's have a look at your capital city weather. Brisbane 23 degrees and partly cloudy. It's 22 in Sydney. A mostly sunny Sunday ahead. 15 in Canberra. The showers increasing. A shower or two in Melbourne and 18 degrees. Hobart 16. Showers increasing as well. Showers in Adelaide today. It's 16. Perth sitting at 8. Partly cloudy. Darwin's 29 and mostly sunny. Stay with us here on ABC News Radio. In the next 5 minutes, we'll have more on the breaking news that Northern Territory Police have charged Jefferson Lewis with the murder of five-year-old Kumanjai little baby. Australian Eastern Standard Time, it is 10 o'clock, 9:30 in the centre, 8 a.m. in the west.

0: Good morning. Kerry Worthington with ABC News. A man has been charged with murdering a five-year-old girl in Alice Springs. Northern Territory Police say officers have formally charged Jefferson Lewis with one count of murder and two charges of sexual assault. The charges followed the disappearance of the girl, now known as Kumanjai Little Baby, from the old-timers' Aboriginal town camp in Alice Springs last week. NT Police Commissioner Martin Dole says the investigation has been complex and extensive.
1: This remains a deeply distressing matter, and our thoughts are firmly with Kumanjai's family, loved ones, and the wider community that have been deeply impacted by these events.
0: Jefferson Lewis will face Darwin Local Court later this week. US President Donald Trump is refusing to rule out relaunching military strikes on Iran as a senior Iranian official warns fighting with the US is likely to resume. Bridget Rollison reports from Jerusalem.
2: A senior Iranian military official has told Iranian state TV that renewed conflict with the US is likely, and he says that's because evidence has shown that the US is not committed to any proposals or agreements that it has made. Now, this comes after the US President Donald Trump rejected the most recent proposal from Iran, telling reporters that the terms of the agreement were unacceptable. We don't know exactly what was in that proposal, but a senior Iranian official has told Reuters that it included a deal to reopen the Strait of Hormuz and lift the US naval blockade of Iran for a guarantee that the US and Israel would not attack Iran again.
0: Israel says two men detained by the IDF when an aid flotilla heading towards Gaza was intercepted off Crete are affiliated with an organisation sanctioned by the US government. The BBC's Wira Davies has more.
3: Israel says it continues to hold two men for questioning, the Spaniard Saif Abukeshek and Thiago Avila from Brazil. Israel says they are affiliated with the Popular Conference for Palestinians Abroad, a group that the United States has accused of acting on behalf of Hamas. While the US government has backed Israel's action and called the flotilla a stunt, they in turn have accused Israel of an act of piracy.
0: One Nation MP Barnaby Joyce says he is prepared to recontest his seat of New England at the next election after suggesting last year he wouldn't do so. The Nationals defector said in the weeks before he quit to join One Nation that he wouldn't contest the seat he's held since 2013 and would instead run in the Senate. Mr. Joyce has told Sky News if his party's still performing well in 2 years' time, it'll need an experienced hand to guide the raft of MPs entering the lower house.
4: If it looks like we're going to get a large, a reasonable number of House of Representatives seats, then of course the party, which I'm a part of, will no doubt make the request that I stand for New England, because we have to have some oversight and some process.